0: house unto a land that I will show thee. So Christine, thanks for being obedient to the call. Abram was, and because of his obedience, he is the means by which all the nations of the earth are blessed. And we're grateful for those that are still obeying that call to get thee out unto a land that I will show thee. And because of your obedience, there have been so many that have been blessed. Really honored to have you here. Let's thank her for being with us tonight. Thanks so much.
1: It's time for a message from the former pastor of Campus Church, Dr. Joel Mullenix, on Rejoice Pulpit.
2: It was and is one of the most beautiful sights which you ever see on this earth. But on this occasion, it was the most beautiful one of all, because the focal point, the person involved, was the Lord Jesus Christ, the Creator, the eternal God. It's recorded for us in Luke chapter 18. Jesus has been pressured greatly by some who did not love him, did not like him, had animosity toward him. There were many in the crowds who believed in him and who loved him. So there was a lot of tension. There was a great division. And so here is Jesus, and he's surrounded by these great crowds who followed him. There were men and women, young and old. There were healthy people. There were those who had sicknesses and illnesses. Long through the crowd, there were some teenagers, I am sure. I know there were little children who were playing, who had accompanied their parents. And in the midst of all of that, I imagine it was some mother. The scripture doesn't tell us that. But I imagine in my mind's eye that it was a wife, a mother. She's accompanied by her husband. She has this little baby in her arms. It's an infant, the scripture says, just a tiny little baby. And she is able to come close to Jesus. And Jesus meets her eye with a smile that she feels in her heart. And she reaches out with that little baby and meets Jesus' outstretched arms. And he takes that little infant in his arms. Now, the Bible doesn't give us details, and so I'm imagining these things, but I think they're realistic. They certainly would fit the situation. I can almost hear Jesus and see Jesus as he looks at that sweet little mother with the father standing beside her, so proud of that little one. Their hearts are so full. God has blessed them so wonderfully, and they love that little baby with all their hearts. Jesus perhaps looked at that little mother and gave her a smile and said something like, "My, she's so precious." And the mother agreed. And I can almost hear Jesus say, now this is my imagination, but it would fit the situation. I can almost hear Jesus say to that little mother, "You know, I think she looks like you. Oh, she has her daddy's eyes, but I think she looks like you." Now that was the eternal God. That was the creator of genetics. That was the one who understood all the mechanisms of it. But he looked at that sweet little mother, and he looked down at that little baby. Perhaps he put the baby up on his shoulder and patted it on the back. And I can just see that beautiful scene as Jesus complimented those parents. Perhaps there were other parents who then began to crowd around because they had babies too, and they loved Jesus and they wanted him to hold their babies also. But the scene is interrupted. Jesus' disciples, of all people, begin to rebuke these parents because in their minds, Jesus was too important for these little things. And Jesus corrects them on it, and it's recorded for us in Luke chapter 18. Verse 15, and they brought unto him also infants, that he would touch them. But when his disciples saw it, they rebuked them. But Jesus called them unto him and said, suffer little children to come unto me, and forbid them not, for of such is the kingdom of God. Verily I say unto you, whosoever shall not receive the kingdom of God as a little child shall in no wise enter therein. Now in those statements by Jesus, I want to very quickly leave three things with you before we go on to the heart of the message today. I would note those words that Jesus says about the little children, for of such is the kingdom of God. Those are words of comfort to some parents. There are undoubtedly some parents who are listening to me this morning here in this great Crown Center and by way of television and the internet. And as I speak these words, your hearts are pained because these words bring back the memories of a little one, a little child, who was taken from you in death. And perhaps you've wondered about that little one. Where is my baby today? Is he lost? Is he in heaven? Now, the Bible doesn't speak directly to it, but in several places, the Bible gives strong intimations, and there is no intimation otherwise in the Scriptures. Indications that those little children who die before they're able to understand and come to grips with the matter of their condition before God, that God's grace is sufficient for them. Jesus said about the little children, for of such is the kingdom of God. And my dear friend, I want that to be a word of comfort to you this morning. If you're one of those whose hearts is broken, whose hearts are broken because of the loss of a little one, I want you to understand that the Scripture would teach us, would lead us to believe that that little one is with Jesus today in heaven. You'll be reunited again someday, and together you'll thank the Lord Jesus Christ and worship Him. I see something else also that's very important, and that is that little children can come to know Jesus as their Savior. Suffer the little children to come unto me. Permit them to do so. Don't hinder them from coming to me, Jesus said. Don't stumble over the question, do they understand? Some people encourage their children not to trust Jesus because they're afraid they're not old enough to understand. Listen, if that little one wants to come to Jesus to be his or her Savior, you suffer them to do so. You permit them to do so. Indeed, you encourage them to do so. It's God working in that little heart. And Jesus says, for of such is the kingdom of God. And so little ones can be saved. Little children can trust Jesus Christ as Savior. You encourage your little one. You teach them about Jesus and what He did for us. Don't stand in the way of one of these little ones coming to the Lord Jesus Christ. I thank God for those who in various Christian ministries reach out to the little children, because a great part of the kingdom of God is made up of those little ones. And I speak by way of personal testimony. It was at the age of 5, kneeling beside my parents in the living room, that I trusted the Lord Jesus Christ as my Savior, and I am so grateful for that. I do not know where I would be today. I fear where I would be today had I not come to know the Lord Jesus Christ as Savior when I was just a little one. And then I also see in Jesus' comments here that there's something we need to learn from the little children when it comes to being born again, having our sins forgiven, being born into the kingdom of God, trusting Jesus. And that is, dear soul, if you don't know Jesus as your Savior today, you must come to Him as a little one does.

had been given to him. Joseph, of course, was not his father. He was conceived of the Holy Spirit, but Joseph functioned in that fashion, taking care of him. Jesus' heart was so tender and so touched. And Jesus is so kind and so good. And if you do not know him as Savior, you must come to him as a little one. You must believe. You must trust him. You must come with that simple faith, that simple belief of a little child. And so Jesus said, "Suffer the little children to come unto me, for of such is the kingdom of God." We meet another character, though, who finds it difficult to trust like that. And he is referred to in the scripture as a rich man. He's the lost rich man. If you'll look at your Bibles, you meet him in verse 18 of Luke chapter 18. And a certain ruler asked Jesus, saying, "Good master," now notice how he addresses him, "Good master, what shall I do to inherit eternal life?" And Jesus answers him in what at first glance might seem to be a very strange way. He says to him, verse 19, "Why callest thou me good? None is good save one, that is God." Now, I would note about this ruler, this rich man, Jesus refers to him later as a rich man. I would notice about this ruler that he seems to be sincere. And as I read the scriptures, I don't question his sincerity. He came to Jesus with a question. But in his sincerity, he was deeply misguided. Because this ruler came to Jesus with a certain attitude which was keeping him from Jesus. So this man hungered, but I want you to notice that he wasn't hungering for Jesus. Look back at your Bibles. Verse 18, "Good master, what shall I do to inherit eternal life?" Now, when a man or a woman comes to the Lord Jesus Christ and calls upon him for forgiveness of sins and salvation, that person is given eternal life. Eternal life is a wonderful thing. But I would remind you that men and women of this world hunger for eternal life. There is a huge industry which is built around the mythical fountain of youth. Billions of dollars are spent on cosmetics every year to try to fool everybody into thinking we're not growing older. And people want to live. They don't want to die. They want eternal life. But it's one thing to desire eternal life, and it's another thing to desire the eternal life of God in the way through which God has provided it, and that way is a person, Jesus Christ, the eternal God himself. And so this rich man, this ruler, comes to Jesus, and he's hungering, and he's sincere, but he's asking not for Jesus like those parents with their little infants did. They loved Jesus. This man wants to know the formula for eternal life. And so he comes to Jesus. But he comes with this attitude. He has elevated himself to the level where he feels he can pass judgment on Jesus. Notice what he calls him, "Good Master." Now that's a respectful title, but that comes far short of who Jesus is. And in using that title, he is not recognizing Jesus as God. He just calls him Good Master. And so in not recognizing Jesus as God, he was in effect rejecting the Godhead of Jesus.
He was rejecting his divinity.

0: divinity. He was assigning him to a lower level, a level over which he, as the ruler, the rich man, could pass judgment. He's not God. He is good. He's a good master. But Jesus points out to him that to this rich man, Jesus is neither good nor God. Because if he is not who he claimed to be, God, then when he claimed to be God, and I speak reverently, he would be nothing more than a liar, and he would not be a good man. And so this rich ruler misses the boat. Jesus sets out to meet the need of this man. Now, don't misunderstand this passage. The man has asked Jesus, "What shall I do to inherit eternal life?" And in verse 20, Jesus reminds him of the law. "Thou knowest the commandments: do not commit adultery, do not kill, do not steal, do not bear false witness, honor thy father and thy mother." And this man, out of his problem spirit and problem heart, says, "All these have I kept from my youth up." And I assume that on the surface he was not lying. I assume that on the surface he did not kill and steal, he did not commit adultery. But Jesus, in the Sermon on the Mount, had reminded us that if a man looks on a woman to lust on her, then he's committed adultery with her already in his heart. And so this rich ruler fails to recognize that he has come short of the glory of God, regardless of his law keeping. Jesus needs to break through that. Now, a man is not saved by keeping the law. A man is saved by faith. But first, a man or woman needs to understand that he's guilty before God. And this rich young ruler is wanting to justify himself. He's wanting to get eternal life on the basis of his own merits. And when Jesus heard these things, verse 22, he said unto him, "Yet lackest thou one thing." And Jesus gives him an assignment which will bring that one shortcoming to the surface. Jesus says to him, "Sell all that thou hast and distribute unto the poor, and thou shalt have treasure in heaven, and come follow me." Jesus put his finger on the one thing that was keeping this man from acknowledging that he had come short of the glory of God and confessing before God that he was a sinner in need of forgiveness. And we read in verse 23, when he heard this, he was very sorrowful, for he was very rich. And so he goes on his way in his sins without the eternal life that he was hungering for. And notice that Jesus is touched. When Jesus saw, verse 24, that he was very sorrowful, he said, "How hardly shall they that have riches enter into the kingdom of God? For it is easier for a camel to go through a needle's eye than for a rich man to enter the kingdom of God." And they that heard it said, "Who then can be saved?" And Jesus said, and these are wonderful words, tuck them in your heart, "The things which are impossible with men are possible with God." Can a rich man be saved? Of course he can. It's God who saves. A man can't do that on his own merits, but God, through his mercy and grace, can save a man who will come to him and acknowledge his need. Very shortly after this, Jesus demonstrates to us that a rich man can be saved. Jesus makes his way on toward Jerusalem, and very shortly he comes to the city of Jericho that's on the highway leading to Jerusalem. And in chapter 19, we read that Jesus entered and passed through Jericho. And as he was doing that, while he was inside the city passing through, here comes a man named Zacchaeus. Zacchaeus was a rich man. The scriptures tell us that in chapter 19. Now, we remember Zacchaeus as a wee little man in our childhood memories. Zacchaeus was small of stature. He was a little man. But Zacchaeus was not little in his community. He was a great man in his community. He may have been short of stature, but everybody knew Zacchaeus. Zacchaeus was a publican. He was a tax collector. Not only that, he was the chief publican in that region. He was the head of all the tax collectors. Now you remember, don't you, that Israel was occupied by a foreign power, the Roman Empire, the Roman government. And so these publicans, Zacchaeus being the chief and a very rich man, and a man who was known by everyone in the community. Zacchaeus, a Jew, worked for the enemy. And so Zacchaeus, little of stature, great in position in the community, great in his riches, was a man who was despised by his neighbors. But he was rich. Can a rich man be saved? Well, with God, all things are possible. And here's Zacchaeus. Zacchaeus is also sincere. But did you notice in our scripture reading this morning that Zacchaeus wasn't focused on eternal life? He wanted to see Jesus. And as he realized the huge crowds around Jesus, he realized that being little of stature, and I'm sure also because he was despised among the people, nobody was going to part the crowd and let him through. And so Zacchaeus, a great man in the community, was willing to make a spectacle of himself. We sort of miss that because we remember this as our childhood story. But Zacchaeus left the crowd, ran down the road, and he found a tree, a sycamore tree. And he left his dignity behind him, and he climbed up in that sycamore tree as if he were a child, because he would do anything to see Jesus. He wanted Jesus. So here is this sincere man who's focused on the person of the Lord Jesus Christ. You know the story. Jesus came along. He was looking for Zacchaeus. He is God. And my dear friend, if you don't know him personally today, he's looking for you. He knows where you are. He's so wanting you to give him your attention. And so when Jesus approached that sycamore tree, he looked up to where Zacchaeus was, and he said, "Zacchaeus, come down. I'm going to your house to abide." He's going to spend some time there. And Zacchaeus came down joyfully, happily, because this was what he wanted. He wanted Jesus. And can you believe it? He must have thought in his heart, "Jesus is willing to see me." And so Zacchaeus comes down. Well, you hear the criticism of the people as it's recorded for us in the scriptures. Some look at Jesus and say, as they look down their noses at him, "He's gone to be a guest with a man that's a sinner." But in verse 10, the scripture records the words of Jesus for us, "The Son of Man is come to seek and to save that which was lost." Zacchaeus was a lost man who wanted help. He wanted forgiveness of his sins. And that's what Jesus came for. He's not impressed by wealth or position. After all, he owns the cattle on 1,000 hills. He owns this world. We can't impress him with our wealth. We can't impress him with position. After all, he is the eternal God. What position is there beside that? He is impressed when a man or woman, boy or girl, longs for him and would have forgiveness of sins and a relationship with him. And so Jesus went home with Zacchaeus. Something took place there in Zacchaeus' home. The actual event is alluded to, but it's not recorded for us in detail. There in Zacchaeus' home, Zacchaeus trusted Jesus that his sins would be forgiven on the basis of Jesus' sacrifice in his place. How do I know that? In verse 9, after Zacchaeus had given the testimony of what he intended to do, and giving away his goods and restoring fourfold didn't get him salvation. He was doing that because he was saved. Notice that Jesus didn't say, "This day is salvation come to this house," verse 9, "because you've turned over a new leaf, Zacchaeus, and you're changing your way of life." That's not what he said at all. Jesus said, "This day is salvation come to this house, for as much as he also is," now present tense, something has happened, "he is a son of Abraham." We don't have time this morning, but sometime if you'll turn in your Bibles over to Romans chapter 9, you'll discover a wonderful presentation in the scriptures of how Abraham, that great saint of the Old Testament, was saved. Abraham was saved by faith, by believing that God would provide the sacrifice for his sins. And Romans chapter 4 makes it clear that Abraham was not saved because of circumcision. He was saved before circumcision. Circumcision was just a sign of his being set apart to God, having trusted God. The scriptures in Romans chapter 4 make it very clear that Abraham was saved just as any other person is forgiven sins and saved. That is, by believing on the Lord Jesus Christ, faith in God. And Romans chapter 4 makes it very clear that those who trust Jesus, who come to him for salvation, they are the children of Abraham because they are children of faith like Abraham was. And what happened in Zacchaeus' home? Zacchaeus recognized that Jesus was Almighty God, the only begotten Son of God, the Lamb of God, who was on his way to Jerusalem to die on the cross, to shed his blood so that Zacchaeus didn't have to die paying for his sins. And Zacchaeus, by faith, believed that in Jesus he would have forgiveness of sins. And so this day, salvation came to Zacchaeus' home because Jesus came to seek and to save that which was lost. Now, what is there in this for us? When Jesus was speaking of the children back in chapter 18, verse 17, Jesus said, or when he was speaking of the rich man, "The things which are impossible with men are possible with God." When Jesus was speaking of the children, he said, "Except a man come like a little child, he won't see the kingdom of God." It is by putting faith in the Lord Jesus Christ. That's not possible in your own merit. It's not possible in your riches or position or efforts to keep the law to gain salvation. One must come as a little child, trusting Jesus. And so let me ask you two questions today. First, to those whose hearts are stirring within you, something's going on inside, perhaps you don't fully understand it, but you're saying, "I need something. I need that. I don't measure up to God and his holiness. I know I'm a sinner. Is there any help for me?" Somewhere someone is listening to me, perhaps in this auditorium, and you're saying, "There is no help for me. I am a sinner. I am such a great sinner. You have no idea what I have done. And I have sinned so grievously, there can't be forgiveness for me." Jesus said, "With men it's impossible, but with God all things are possible." If you'll come to him as a little child, trusting And just in the quietness of your heart right now, as you're seated there, ask Jesus to forgive your sins and place your trust in Him for forgiveness, that He will do what He's promised if you'll just ask. If you will do that, He will be your Savior. You will at that moment have eternal life. And someday when your residence on this earth ends, you will take up residence in that home for eternity in heaven to see Him face to face and to hear His wonderful words to you. But I'm speaking to many today who know Jesus as your Savior. And your heart is so burdened. You love Him and you know He is good, but the things of life have become so heavy. Perhaps you're grieving over a lost loved one. Perhaps the burdens of the day are so heavy. I may be speaking to a college student and you know God's called you here, but you're wondering how you're going to make it through this semester. At this moment, you don't see all the finances you need and your heart's been heavy. And there are some who struggle academically and you don't know if you can make it. Dear college student, the Lord Jesus Christ is touched by that. He knows the future. Would you trust Him? Would you just move forward and do today what He's put before you, and then tomorrow do what He puts before you tomorrow, and work hard and do your best and trust the Lord Jesus to take care of you? There may be some who are sick and you don't know the end result of it. Jesus does, and He is good and He cares for you. Will you trust Him in it? I don't know what your burden is, but if you know Jesus as your Savior, you've trusted Him for eternity, for your salvation. You can trust Him for today.
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2: We are again in Romans chapter 1, if you'll go there. Yesterday, we talked about making an impact, and we are again going to be looking at the same subject, just a few further verses out of Romans chapter 1. We have two individuals mentioned here. One is a person like the Apostle Paul, who made a tremendous impact for the cause of Christ. Where would we be without half the New Testament, sharing the gospel around the known world? And then we have these Christians in Rome, who the Bible says their faith is heard of everywhere throughout the whole world. What an amazing impact these almost unknown people had back in their day. Back in 1775, I was again familiarizing myself with the story of Patrick Henry. In March 23rd of that year, he spoke at St. John's Church in Richmond, Virginia. And Virginia was trying to decide whether they should be in the war effort or not, whether they should rebel against England or just wait and hopefully England would work things out with them. And yet at the same time, England was constantly sending more and more soldiers. Ship after ship full of soldiers. And Patrick Henry understood the significance of that. His message was not transcribed. It was actually put together by people who heard it back in the day. His biographer was only 3 years of age when he gave this speech and didn't begin to compile the information until 9 years after Patrick Henry's death. But one of the gentlemen he got information from was Thomas Jefferson. And Thomas Jefferson said the speech was so impactful that we almost all of us memorized it as we heard it. It had that impact on us. This morning I reread the whole speech that he gave, and I certainly don't have time for that, but it is very powerful. No wonder it was very impactful in allowing Virginia to join in the conflict in the Revolutionary War. But the last paragraph, he says, "It is vain, sir, to extenuate the matter. Gentlemen may cry, peace, peace, but there is no peace. The war is actually begun. The next gale that sweeps from the north will bring to our ears the clash of resounding arms. Our brethren are already in the field. Why stand we here idle? What is it that gentlemen wish? What would they have? Is life so dear, or peace so sweet, to be purchased at the price of chains and slavery? Forbid it, Almighty God. I know not what course others may take. But as for me, give me liberty or give me death." Now, we all know that was a very impactful speech. It made a great impact on the history and even the beginning of America and the states and everything we hold dear as Americans. But even more so, the Word of God has that eternal impact, not only on our lives, but of the lives we influence. As I mentioned yesterday, our single lives seem so insignificant. What could I do? Who am I? I have, you know, one little piece of this earth I live on, and how can my influence go any further? We have very little opportunity or chance based on our intellect, our abilities, our assets, our talents to make an impact in this world. But when we take our little lives and put it in God's great big hands, that's when everything changes. All of a sudden, a great God can do great things through little people. God's been doing that ever since He created Adam and Eve. He'll do that in your life. The key is getting to that place where you put your life totally in His hands and you give Him the opportunity to do what only He can do. And you'll find then that you have a life of significance, a life that makes an impact. Maybe it never reaches the whole world, but that's not God's plan for every person anyway. It will reach your world, your loved ones, your friends, your family, the people whose paths you cross. God can make a wonderful impact using our humble lives. We are looking at verses 9 through 16, and I want to share with you what the Word of God has for us. We're going to begin with a word of prayer, and then we'll get right into the Scripture. Let's bow our heads together for a word of brief prayer. Heavenly Father, thank You for this time we have together. Again, speak to our hearts from Your Word and by Your Spirit. Lord, I well remember the day You challenged me to give my life totally to You. And I trust so many of these young people have already done that. But Lord, I pray that You'd challenge us to afresh and anew give our lives to You, that You might do through us what You would to impact the world we live in today, the people we love, the people we call our family and friends and loved ones. Lord, use us, we pray, though we're very little to work with. We're so grateful that You're such a big God. You do great things with little things. And we praise Your name for this time we have together. In Jesus' name, amen. In verses 9 through 14, we see the positioning of a believer. And first of all, in 9 and 10, we see the life of prayer and the will of God positions us. You see, God has a place of service for all of us. Now, I remember well going to Bible college and getting my degree, and I had pastoral administration, so I was going to pastor, and I just assumed you graduated and every church that was vacant called you up. And little did I know that you had to somehow navigate getting your name in front of other people. And I didn't have a clue how to do that, nor had I ever been taught that. So while I was waiting, we moved to Alabama, where my wife grew up and lived with her folks for the summer. And I was working in a paper mill, and wood and all sorts of things, throwing big old pieces of slats of lumber. But I burned on the inside to pastor. That's what God called me for. Well, I found out that if you wanted a pastor in the South, you had to try out and try out and try out. And after they tried out about 6 different pastors, then the church would gather together and take a vote on who they liked best. I would say that's a very poor way to do it, but that's the way it was done. And so I preached that summer in about 6 different churches. Toward the end of the summer, I told my wife I was so desperate. If I didn't hear in 2 weeks from a church, I was going to go start a church, and I didn't have a clue how to start a church. But I'm going to pastor. I got to do something. That Sunday, we went to church, and I came back, and there was a call. And they were asking for Mike Mutchler, and I went. I was 21 years of age. I said, hello, this is he. Well, we're this Baptist church in Mississippi, and we took a vote, and we voted you in as our pastor. And I thought, praise the Lord. And I said, now, what's the name of the church? And so I wrote it down. What's the address? I wrote it down. 30 minutes later, I get a call, and another church took a vote. We voted you in as the pastor. Oh, I'm sorry. I just took a church 30 minutes ago. 30 minutes later, I had another call. I had 3 calls that afternoon wanting me to pastor their church. About 2 weeks later, we went to the church that voted us in for the first time, and I drive up and I tell my wife, I don't think I've ever tried out here. This does not look familiar. And we go in and meet the people and the deacons and the people, and they're glad to have us. They all shake our hands. And I get back in the car, and we're driving back, and I said, honey, I don't remember any of that. I'm not sure I even have been to this church. Well, they were very kind to us, built us a brand new house and let us pick out everything. And honestly, I was there for about 4 months till it dawned on me how I'd been there. See, when I was a junior in Bible college, several of us would go out and preach in different churches throughout the South, North Carolina, Georgia, Tennessee, Alabama, and Mississippi. And so I enjoyed doing that. And one particular time we went to a church in Mississippi and we got the wrong address, and we showed up at a church and said, we're here for the youth rally. And the pastor said, I don't know what you're talking about, but come on and eat with us anyway. We're eating a meal and he says, you know what? There's a church about 30 minutes from here, and I heard they're having a youth rally. And there's supposed to be some young people from a Bible college. Here we are. He drove us as fast as he could to the other church. They got done singing. We stood up. I preached the message. It was dark. I didn't see the outside of the church. But that was the church that voted us in. And later the deacon said, well, it was the young people that voted you in, preacher. And I said, well, praise the Lord. Now, I'm just saying all that to say the will of God positions us. You may be studying to be a nurse or a teacher or an accountant or in ministry, and you wonder, where will I serve? If you'll put your life in the hand of the Lord, He will guide you. Prayer and the will of God will position us. The Bible says in verse 9 and 10, for God is my witness, whom I serve with my spirit in the gospel of His Son, that without ceasing I make mention of you always in my prayers, making request, if by any means, now at length, I might have a prosperous journey by the will of God to come to you. You see, the will of God directs us, and God will find a place of service. And I've always heard and always said that the will of God is the greenest spot in all God's earth. When you find the will of God for your life, it doesn't matter if it's in the middle of a desert state, it doesn't matter where it is, if that's where God wants you, it's the most wonderful place in all the earth. It doesn't have to have any of the things other places have. It just has to be God's will for your life. Life of prayer and the will of God positions us. We see also that our passions are fueled by God's purposes. In verses 11 and 12, for I long to see you that I may impart unto you some spiritual gift, to the end ye may be established. That is, that I may be comforted together with you by the mutual faith both of you and me. You see, he had three purposes. The Apostle Paul says, I want to impart some spiritual gifts among you. Now, he knew about that. Remember, Paul was taken to Antioch, where these new believers were first called Christians. And him and Barnabas stayed there, and they discipled these new Christians, and they grounded them in the Word of God. And he understood the nature of spiritual gifts and how God has equipped every single one of us to fit perfectly in the body of believers. God wants us to serve and be effective. And he was teaching and training them that, to impart spiritual gifts. And then it says, to establish them. He wanted them rooted and grounded. He wanted them to be mature believers. The Apostle Paul would go on and write that that's the gift of ministry. Establishing people, developing people for what he called the work of the ministry. And it doesn't mean that a pastor doesn't do the work, but it does mean he also teaches others how to do the work. I've always felt the best way to teach is by example as well as exhortation. It takes both of them to ground people in the truth. And then finally, he said that we might be comforted together. And that's a wonderful thing when Christians encourage Christians. You're going to find in your life that when you spend your life bringing comfort to others, you go away having been comforted yourself. God has that wonderful way of blessing the blesser. You try to be a blessing to others' lives, and God always has a way of turning it around so your life is blessed as well. Our passions are fueled by God's purposes. Then our purposes is always in submission to God's positioning. It's where God wants us. It's not always at first where we want to go, but it's where we love to be. And sometimes it takes a little time for us to understand where God places us, and sometimes it may take some adjustments. I remember 37 and a half years ago, I moved to the Portland, Oregon area, having never been to Oregon, until I arrived with my wife and two small children and all of our belongings in a truck and our car pulled behind it. And in those early days, all of our members would say, "Pastor, do you love Oregon?" I'd say, "Yes, I do, but the truth is, I don't even have to, because it's the will of God for my life, and I know that. And if it's the will of God, it doesn't matter that I like the Douglas firs that are so tall and the snow-covered mountains and the beautiful green valleys and the beautiful crystal-clear rivers. It doesn't matter. I didn't come here as a tourist. I came here to serve the Lord and others. And the will of God positions us. Our desires never determine our destination. Notice verses 13 and 14. "Now I would not have you ignorant, brethren, that ofttimes I purposed to come to you, but was led hitherto, that I might have some fruit among you also, even as among other Gentiles." He's saying in verse 13, I wanted to come to Rome. I wanted to see you, but God led me elsewhere. And many times in our own hearts, we have desires of what we'd like to do, where we'd like to be. And once we yield it to the Lord, we find He wants to change all that. When I was a teenager, I loved a lot of things about school. I, of course, didn't have a Christian school, but I loved math and science, and NASA was really big at that time, and space exploration, and all of those things. And since I loved chemistry and physics and mathematics and all those things, I thought, well, I want to either be a nuclear physicist, because nuclear power was coming on the scene, or I want to work for NASA. I want to do one of those two things. I'd been offered some scholarships to a local university, Austin Peay State University, and I felt like that's what I was going to do. And one Wednesday night, my pastor, preaching to about 40 of us on a Wednesday night, was preaching about the will of God, and he said, "We are bought with a price, and we're owned by the Lord Jesus Christ. We are His children. And we have no right to determine our path without at least consulting our Maker and finding out what's His plan." I don't know why I'd gone to church so often and somehow missed that. That night I went to the altar. That's not unusual. I went all the time, it seems like. I went to the altar and I prayed a little while, but, you know, I just had a little bit of time, so I got up and went back. But after church that night, we went home and I went into my bedroom, didn't turn on the light, and I just knelt beside my bed and I said, "Lord, from this moment on, I do away with all of my plans and give all the strings of my life like you would a little puppet. And I place them in your hands. And you can do with me what you will." And may I say, I prayed that with fear and trembling, because I thought that if I ever yielded everything to God, that God would say, "Go to Africa." The only missionaries we ever had seemed like we're in Africa. Now I saw all those, you know, shots, those slides back then of mud huts of people living in Africa. And I thought, oh, please, Lord, don't do that to me. But for the first time in my life, I was willing. And every day since then, I've been willing. The shock of my life was God did not say, go to Africa. The fact is, He didn't say anything. But I had submitted myself to the will of God. Maybe it was no surprise at 17 He called me to preach. I'm just saying, it may be that God wants you to be a teacher or a nurse or an accountant or some other profession, and all of those are needed, and all of those are honorable in the will of God. It just has to be what God wants you to do. It just has to be what God wants for your life. Because we must let the will of God position us if we're to make an impact for the cause of Christ in this world. I've met doctors that are so godly, and what a wonderful thing, but they're in the will of God. I know people in finances that are very godly people, but they're in the will of God. Teachers, wonderful, godly men and women, but in the will of God. And it's so important that you know that you've yielded your life and you've said to the Lord, not my will, but thine be done. Because then He can position us and He can put us exactly where He wants us. Our motivation to be in the will of God ought to be something about this great debt that we owe. In verse 14, the Apostle Paul says, I am debtor both to the Greeks and to the barbarians, both to the wise and to the unwise. He means by that that in light of the fact that he was hell-bound, and now he's heaven-bound. And I don't know about you, but I never got over that. I was only 9 years of age when I trusted Christ as my Savior, but I knew, according to the Word of God, that I was not going to have a glorious future without Jesus Christ. So I trusted Him as my personal Savior, and I've never got over the fact that not only He forgave me, He gave me heaven as well. I am so thankful. I am such a debtor to do the will of God in my life and to reach people for the cause of Christ, because I was bought by a very high price, the death of my Savior. In verses 15 and 16, we see the power of the gospel. The Apostle Paul says, and so as much as in me is, I am ready to preach the gospel to you that are in Rome also. For I am not ashamed of the gospel of Christ, for it is the power of God and the salvation to everyone that believeth, to the Jew first and also to the Greek. The power of the gospel. We do not make an impact because of who we are. We make an impact because of whose we are. We belong to Jesus. Jesus has the power. The gospel has the power. It's the power of God unto salvation. If you share it, lives get changed. If you share it, souls get saved. Now, I know everyone will not receive the gospel, but I know if you'll share it several times, somebody will. And I've seen it happen in all the states I've ever been in. If you'll just share it, somebody wants it. Because it's the power of God to transform a life and bring conviction and conversion. The power is inherent in the message. 2 weeks ago at church, I was greeting some visitors in the foyer, and I greeted one gentleman and asked, how do you find out about our church? Well, our church is on a highway, and he said, I drive by here quite often, and I've seen your church quite often, and I see it, you know, of course, all the time, he said, but he said, it is the strangest thing. He said, when I drive by your church, he said, you won't believe this, but it speaks to me. Now, I'm not a spooky Christian. I don't know exactly what he means by that, but I do believe that the Holy Spirit of God has that ability to do that. He said, God just speaks to me, and it's like he wants me to come here. Well, it's certainly not because of buildings and facilities, but God wants people to come to a saving knowledge of himself. And God will use each and every one of us if he's allowed to place us where he wants us. Great things will happen. And our little feeble lives can make an impact for the cause of Christ. The Bible says our goal is readiness. He says, as much as in me is, and it simply means you can only do what you can do. I can only do what I can do. I can listen to some preachers and I can say, boy, I sure wish I could do that. But I'm just me. And you're just you. But all of us are very important in God's economy. So much so, he loves every single one of us as individuals. If we yield what we are, God can use us. There's the power in the gospel. The confidence is always in Christ's gospel, never in us. Paul says, we preach Christ Jesus, not ourselves. We're not worth sharing, but Jesus is. In fact, everything about Jesus is worth sharing, whether it be his miracles or his compassion or his love for his disciples or his prayer life. Anything about Jesus, everything about Jesus is worth sharing. Our lives, not so much. It's always amazing to me that God would condescend to even use us as humans. We have more failures in our life than we do successes often. We're not great people, but we do have a great God who loves to use flawed people. Many years ago, I heard a statement by Dr. Bob Jones Sr., and he said, all of us are crooked sticks, but God can hit a pretty straight lick with a mighty crooked stick. And I'm so thankful that God could use any and all of us if we'll yield ourselves to Christ and we can make an impact. During the Spanish-American War, Clara Barton was overseeing the work of the Red Cross, and a Colonel Theodore Roosevelt came to her and said, I want to purchase some food and some supplies for my Rough Riders. Some of them are injured and we desperately need them. And she said, I'm sorry, I cannot accommodate that. And Colonel Roosevelt was very upset, and he was asking one of his soldiers, I'm so frustrated by this. And the soldier said, well, Colonel Roosevelt, you see, You just need to ask. You cannot purchase her supplies. It's all free. And then a light came on and he went and just humbly asked. And she was glad to give him everything he needed and more. And that's the same way God is for us. If we'll go to him very humbly, he'll give us everything we need and more to be an impact to the world. I trust that every one of us will take our little lives and put it in a great big hand of a great big God and let God do what only he can.
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3: Do you know who else can sing? Dr. Shoemaker can sing. So right, no, not right now. But the guy can sing. Have you ever heard him sing before? So this might be the year, 2017, that he... I know I didn't see that, but I know something happened right there, so... He can sing, and he's got a great voice. And in fact, he and his wife both sing very beautifully. Mrs. Shoemaker sings with her sisters. They have sung before. They all sing really well. How was your day today? Was it a good one? Kind of easy today, wasn't it? That's college life, man. It's just what you did today, that's like not really normal. Okay. How many of you are a little sore from moving stuff? Anybody sore? I am too, you know? I'm a little stiff today, and I know whose fault it is. See, I was part of guest services. I didn't stand, but I actually was part of, you know, guest services helping students move, and I was the old student, and so it's really not funny, just in case you're wondering. I was a couple places on campus today, and oh, there's the old guy. Yeah, yuckity yuck. That's really funny, huh? You know. So I'm out in front of Bradley, and I'm helping people move. You know, I had been at some other residence halls. I'm out in front of Bradley, and you know, I'm asking people like when they get to the door, they've already got carts or people carrying stuff, and I'm holding the door. I'm like, hey, do you need any help? You know, and open the door, and no, we got it. Until I look out, and there's a student out in front of Bradley, and the guy is insane. Now, his name is, I think it's Drew. He's from Indonesia. Do you guys know who Drew? How many of you know Drew? Yeah, okay. Drew has arms like telephone poles. He got these great big arms, you know, and he was out there, oh, who needs help moving, you know? And I even said that to him. I said, Drew, what are you doing? Oh, who needs help moving? He says, I don't talk like that. I said, it just sounds better that way, you know? Drew, who needs help moving? He's out there, he's going from car to car, like cars pull up, and I feel guilty. I'll help you open the door, you know? So I go out there with Drew, and Drew's asking, hey, what can I do for you? Can I help carry? I'll carry that, you know? And he's picking up cars and sending them over. Like, Drew, put the car down. I got the car. It was parked incorrectly, you know? Do you need help? You know? He's doing all this stuff. No, I got it. He said, no, you need help. He picks up the students, you know? He's carrying them in. There you go, I help you, you know? So I'm just trying to keep up with Drew, you know? Yeah, I'll carry the mattress liner. It's heavier than it looks. Oh, boy. I'm a little stiff. 2 Chronicles chapter 33. 2 Chronicles chapter 33. Have you ever been driving down the road, and maybe it happened on your way to college, so you're driving down the road and somebody passes you that is driving insanely. They just you know, they're cutting in and out of people, and they're flying by, they're going 90, and it just bothers you a little.

Dr. Adkins, wow. That's interesting. That right shoe looks a little heavier than the left one. Okay, so how many of you have ever gotten a speeding ticket before? Okay, not a lot of you, but enough of you to matter. Okay, so somebody's driving by, they're driving insanely. And we look at them and we say, somebody should pull them over. How many of you have ever said that when, don't raise your hand, but how many of you have ever said that when you're driving 75 in a 70 mile an hour speed zone? Do you understand the question? So don't point. He's going like her. Yeah, don't do that, okay? It always comes back on you, brother. So the point is that oftentimes our frustration with another is simply because they've done worse than us. And so our wrong is excused because it's ours, but someone else should get it. And we sometimes find a little satisfaction when, a couple miles down the road, we see some lights flashing at the side of the road. Now, isn't this interesting? Let's just say the person who was driving insanely, they're taking off down the road, they're cutting in and out, and we say someone should pull them over. And we're driving, and all of a sudden we see some lights at the side of the road, and we immediately look at how fast we're going. And we slow down, like, whoa! And then we see them pulled over. And so we're driving, and we see them at the side of the road. Now, we just slowed down, so we're okay right now. But we drive by with a little, You see, our wrong is always somewhat measured by our own standard of wrongness. How much wrong is God willing to forgive? How much injustice did Jesus take upon himself? How much of your iniquity was laid upon him? Well, the answer is all of it. Whether yours is, it's the wrong word to use, but comparatively speaking, whether yours is minuscule compared to someone else's, or if it's magnified, it's just, wow, it's so great compared to someone else's, it really is not the point. It's all wrong. Sometimes we see characters in Scripture, and when we look at these people scripturally, we say, ooh, man, I would like for him to get it. I wish God would just pour it out on him. I find this interesting, and honestly, it's not really part of the message, but it has been so swirling in my mind. Someday, maybe I will have a message regarding this to preach, but right now I don't. But think about the thought. All of the Old Testament rascals, so to speak, sinners. Remember, last night we referenced Abraham. Man, Abraham, come on, you lied twice about your wife. You had a child by Hagar. How does the New Testament always present the Old Testament saints? In fact, I think we'd be hard-pressed. I haven't done an extensive, exhaustive search on this, but I think we'd be hard-pressed to find in the New Testament something of Abraham's sin. Do you know how it presents him? Have you ever heard of someone that looks at another through rose-colored glasses? Is the Bible just glossing over Abraham's sin? Is it just kind of, well, wink, wink, let's just give him a pass because he is Abraham? How about this guy? How about Lot? Lot offered his two, forgive the even the scenario that's presented, but the Bible presents man's sin in all of its openness. So how about Lot?

0: who offers his two virgin daughters to men who stood on his doorstep. He said, listen, take my two daughters who've not known a man and do with them as you will, but spare these two guests, the two angels that had come into Lot's house. Lot sat in the gates with the leaders of Sodom. He sat in the gates. He laughed at their jokes. He conversed with their filth. He was so comfortable that he moves his family into Sodom. And then he barely escapes with his wife and two daughters. His wife turns back and is turned into this pillar. He gets his daughters then out of Sodom, but he couldn't get Sodom out of his daughters. Lot's a wicked man. And you get him to the New Testament, and the Bible says that that righteous man had his soul vexed daily with the iniquity of Sodom. That righteous man, we've already talked about David. David is one of these heroes for so many. We look at him, we think, you know, only a boy named David. Only a little brook, only a boy named David, five little stones he took. We talk about David with such fondness and greatness, and I've taught the life of David for years, but come on now. Would David have the privilege to stand here in front of you and say, thus saith the Lord? If David had done all that he had done, do we invite him to the pulpit? Can he speak in your churches, David? And yet you get him to the New Testament and it's like, wow, David, the man after God's own heart, his heart beats with God's. So what is it? What's the deal? Did they really sin? Or are we just kind of, you know, it's okay. Did they get a pass? Do you know what seems to happen from the Old Testament into the New Testament? It seems that the Bible does what they by faith did. They looked forward to the cross. And then the Bible, it's as if the Bible takes them from the Old Testament and then passes them through the cross in the blood of Jesus Christ. And when they get to the New Testament, it's as if we are seeing them through the glasses, so to speak, of the righteousness of Christ. And do you know how the New Testament presents them? As they are, as God sees them. How do you get to go into the presence of God? Let me tell you, there are a lot of people that can then knock on my door. There are only two people that can come with boldness. They're my family. My office, you know? One of our maintenance supervisor just came, boom, busting in my office the other day. I said, hey, did you know, let's try that sometime, okay? Let me tell you, my wife, I don't say to my wife, hey, babe. She'd go, punk, punk, punk, punk. My son. Hey, pal, good to see you. And you know how you get to go into his presence? You don't even have to knock. You just come with boldness. You say, that's because I'm better than the next guy. No. It's because you have passed through the blood of Jesus Christ. Let me ask you, does Jesus have to knock when he comes into the presence of the Father? So how do you come? See, if you're coming in the person of Jesus Christ, you just come with boldness. And so how does God see you? Same way he sees those Old Testament saints that have been brought over into the New Testament. He sees you with righteousness. So we start to look at some of these Old Testament characters and we say, I hope he gets it. Yeah, you're gonna play like that? You're gonna play fast and loose like that? Let me tell you, your mercy ends right here, buddy. I hope you get pulled over on the side of the road. Sometimes forgetting that that all of our righteousness, our good, all of ours, not his, all of ours is like filth before God. So look, your Bibles are open right now to 2 Chronicles chapter 33. Look beginning in verse number 1. 2 Chronicles 33, beginning in verse number 1. Manasseh was 12 years old when he began to reign. And he reigned 55 years in Jerusalem. Now pause right here. In my mind, when I'm trying to remember the kings, Manasseh, I always remembered, Manasseh. This guy was terrible. He's so bad that from the time he was a youth, 12 years old, he just continues to pile iniquity on top of iniquity on top of iniquity. And certainly the mercies of God would run dry for Manasseh. Manasseh was 12 years old when he began to reign. He reigned 55 years in Jerusalem, longer than any other king in Judah. No other king reigns for 55 years. But he did that which was evil in the sight of the Lord, like unto the abominations of the heathen whom the Lord had cast out before the children of Israel. Now you tell me, how does God stand justified when the people that he brings into the land become worse than the people that God kicked out of the land? Things are desperate right now in Judah. You go on to read that. You know what he does? He causes children to pass through the fire. To take a child, an infant, and offer it upon the heated, red glowing arms of Molech, a hollowed out god that they would heat with fire, and in the valley of Hinnom, they would take these children and place them on the heated, glowing arms of a false god and listen to the wails of a baby cry. He fills Jerusalem, the Bible says, with blood. He takes his fist and he shakes it in the face of Almighty God. Isn't it interesting that when you get to a place like Romans 1, who knowing the truth of God, they know God, they know his truth, they know his ways, but they defy him. And they not only defy him, they take pleasure in others who defy with them. It's like, yeah, we stand united, though hand join in hand. Wow, what a place Manasseh is. Listen, you can pick your sin. I know you've heard it, and sometimes we hear it so often it becomes deaf to us. But you cannot choose your consequences. You can pick what you want to do, but you do not get to choose the consequences. Well, it was just something little. Well, okay, fine, it was little, but you know, sometimes your consequences are not the same. I just was talking to one of our graduates here. He got a shirt, a beautiful shirt. It had another man's monogram on it. And the shirt was such a Brooks Brothers shirt. The shirt was such a nice shirt. It had the man in the tail of the shirt, the front of the shirt, it had the man's full name listed. So he Googled the man's name. He was a very wealthy man. In fact, there was news about him, who was driving and texting. Driving and texting when he hit a 16-year-old boy and took his life. You know, his life was altered. This man was wearing his beautiful shirt, and he was being let off in an orange shirt. He was being taken to prison for his crime. Oh, I was just texting while I was driving. It was no big deal. You can pick your sin, but the point is, you can't choose your consequences. And Manasseh, I get to choose my sin. I'm the 12-year-old king. I'm the 40-year-old king. I am the king, yeah? Well, even kings are one day going to answer to an almighty, holy God. It is their knees along with ours that will bend before the one who is worthy of our worship. So he sins. Look at what happens if we move through the passage. Verse number 9, 2 Chronicles 33, verse number 9. So Manasseh made Judah and the inhabitants of Jerusalem to err and to do worse than the heathen whom the Lord had destroyed before the children of Israel. And the Lord spake to Manasseh and to his people, but they would not hearken. College student, has God spoken to you? Now, please do your best. I know there's so many things that are vying for our attention, but has God been speaking to you? Is there some tug inside that says, why don't you take care of it? Why don't you take that next step? Why don't you submit this to me? Why don't you confess this before me? Let me wash you and make you clean. God spoke to Manasseh. Do you know what that means? It means God saying, Manasseh, I want you. Manasseh, I'm inviting you. Manasseh, listen to me. What a gracious invitation. You know, you could say, who does that? Your God, who is rich in mercy. So he calls to Manasseh. He says, Manasseh, come to me. I'm inviting you. And he would not hearken. Now look what the Bible says next. Verse number 11. Wherefore the Lord brought upon them the captains of the host of the king of Assyria, which took Manasseh among the thorns and bound him with fetters and carried him to Babylon. Took him among the thorns. It gives this idea that he is wrapped up in that which is extremely, excruciatingly painful. They place the king who could do what he wants. He's king in Judah. Yeah, well, now he's the prisoner of Babylon. They bind him. They take him among the thorns. They bind him in chains. Do you know how they would humiliate kings in Manasseh's day? He may well have done it to others. Oftentimes, they would be dragged embarrassingly through the city streets of this hero's, the conqueror's city, brought in through the city gates, completely humiliated. This is Manasseh. And you know what we do? We stand back and we say, yeah, that's what you get, Manasseh. That's what you get. Yeah, you had your invitation. You had your opportunity, Manasseh. You squandered the sweet invitation of God, and now you're going to pay. And honestly, I get this little satisfaction from it. Why? Because for 55 years, Manasseh shakes his fist at God. Do you know anybody who's doing some fist shaking? Do you know anybody who's standing in such defiance to God? That was Manasseh. You know, you start to think about this King Manasseh. Well, he got what is coming to him. And if you start to just study the kings, you have Manasseh and then his son Amon. He reigns for just 2 years. He follows in his father's footsteps of wickedness. There is nothing of mercy that should be given to him. He reigns only for 2 years and he dies. You have his son Josiah, then Jehoahaz, then Jehoiakim. Jehoiakim. He is the next to the last of the kings. Jehoiakim, well, Babylon's prominence is decreasing. You now have Egypt, and Egypt is, Assyria is decreasing. They're almost no threat at all. Egypt, Pharaoh, his strength also is decreasing. And now you have Babylon that is on the rise. Babylon actually goes through, and in 605 BC, Babylon destroys or defeats Pharaoh Necho of Egypt. Guess who the strapping young king is that defeats Pharaoh in Egypt? His name is Nebuchadnezzar. And guess where he stops on his way back from the defeat of Egypt? He stops at a little crown jewel named Jerusalem. And there, he takes some captives that we're familiar with. We refer to them oftentimes as Daniel, Hananiah, Mishael, Azariah, Shadrach, Meshach, Abednego. He takes them captive, takes them back with him to Babylon, and he sets up Jehoiakim as a little vassal king. He submits for a while to Nebuchadnezzar, and then he gets a little full of himself as well. They have to come back, and Babylon comes back, and again they remove him. He's killed, and a new king is placed in his stead. His name is Jehoiachin. He's 18 years old. How many of you are 18 years old in here tonight? Raise your hand. 18 years old. Wow. Lots of 18-year-olds. Can you imagine the 18-year-old king? I mean, you're not even king in your room. You know what I mean? It's like, no, you get the upper bunk, kid, you know. I am king. Yeah, shut up, all right? It's just like, you don't get another 18 years old. Not Jehoiachin. 18-year-old king. Ha! Let me ask you. Would most reasonable people look at what's happened to those who've come before them? Who do you know? Now, I'm serious about it. Now, not being silly. Who do you know that has defied God and it's worked? Who do you know that has defied gravity and it works? I mean, wouldn't it be something? It's a long drop right there. Who wants to try defying gravity tonight? He's like, I do. No, don't try it. I mean, here we go. You know, if I just, you and I know what's going to happen because there are laws in place. And let me just tell you, there is a more certain law than the laws of gravity. And those are the laws of God that cannot be defied. Who do you know that's defied the law of God and has succeeded? You say, well, I think I see some people. I mean, I look at this person, and man, they got lots of money. They've got lots of popularity. It seems like everything's going well. Do you know, every once in a while, college student, every once in a while, the curtain of that life is pulled back. And you can see the misery, the reality, the emptiness, the frustration, and eventually, the judgment. Every once in a while. But oh, so often all we see is the highlight reel, so to speak, of their life and how great it is. But please mark it down. There is something behind the curtain that shows the reality. Well, Jehoiachin, he's the new king. He's 18 years old. And guess how long Jehoiachin reigns? 2 months. Take your Bible, if you would. Turn back to 2 Kings chapter 24. 2 Kings chapter 24. Look down, if you would. 2 Kings chapter 24, verse number 8. 2 Kings 24, beginning in verse 8, here the Bible records, Jehoiachin was 18 years old when he began to reign, and he reigned in Jerusalem 3 months. His mother's name was Nehushta, the daughter of Elnathan of Jerusalem. And he did that which was evil in the sight of the Lord, according to all that his father had done. At that time, the servants of Nebuchadnezzar, king of Babylon, came up against Jerusalem. The city was besieged. And Nebuchadnezzar, king of Babylon, came against the city as his servants did besiege it. And Jehoiachin, the king of Judah, went out to the king of Babylon, he and his mother, and his servants, and his princes, and his officers. And the king of Babylon took him in the 8th year of his reign. That is the 8th year of Nebuchadnezzar's reign. And now, Jehoiachin, I think I said 2 months, he reigned 3 months. He was the 3-month king of the land. Nebuchadnezzar takes him. He is now bound and carried back to Babylon, where he is going to rot in a Babylonian prison. And you know, you and I might have the, I don't know, the propensity to say, ha, knucklehead. You could have changed, but you didn't. And now you are going to pay. You're going to get what you deserve. Hey, let me ask you, how many of you are thankful right now that you have not gotten what you deserve? How many of you just stand back and say, God, if I got in trouble here for every rule that I have broken, and I'm not being silly about a college student, who could stand? You know, we're pretty, I don't know, pretty pleased when the car gets pulled over. But we're pretty, I don't know, hesitant to say that that should happen to me. Jehoiachin, 3 months, and now he's in a Babylonian prison. Look at what happens to him. You read down through this. He's bound and taken in prison. Now take your Bibles. Look at 2 Kings chapter 25. Look down at verse number 27. Before we read it, you're going to find that he is kept in prison for the next, are you ready? 37 years. Did you guys hear that? 37 years. Okay, he's 18 when he is taken captive. He's hauled off to Babylon. He's thrown in a Babylonian prison, bound in fetters. Let me tell you, it's not like any prison that'd be here today. This is the worst of the worst. This is some literally God-forsaken prison. He has thrown his food. His clothes are tattered. His beard grows long. Some of you say, oh, that'd be cool. No, trust me. In this setting, in this life, he's filthy. But please forgive the bluntness, but the guy is sitting in his own filth. He's there for 37 years. Nobody speaks kindly to a defeated king. Nobody treats him with any thoughtfulness. He is the dog of Babylon. He is the guy that gets the leftovers. You bring some food to him and you just throw it in there and you laugh when you do it. The prison guards could have a time with a defeated king. To walk into his cell and to take your foot and act like you're going to kick him like you had before and just watch him cower. And then pull your foot back and laugh. But to take your hand when he's not looking and strike him on the side of his tattered, hairy head. 37 years. You're 18 in here. Fast forward till the time you're 55. And you just spent the last 37 years in prison. Wow. You know, it's interesting that there are people who are living in prisons today of their own making. They don't have to live there. But they are in a prison nonetheless. And prison's no fun. It's a prison of addiction. Addiction. So I don't have an addiction. You know, quite frankly, there's a new phenomena today. Some find themselves electronically addicted. I mean, you can't move without finding out just exactly what happened. There were, this is just personal, but I deleted this week some social media because I didn't want to be checking social media this week. Because I find myself drawn strangely to those things that so easily beg for my attention. Do you ever find that? Do you ever find that you're checking how many likes you had before you check to see what he has to say? Because we're trying to figure out what everybody else has to say. Do you know there are people in the prison of their own addiction? You have access today through this that is unprecedented. You can see any flavor. You can see anything. You have some little niche that you want to look up and explore. Let me tell you, it's just waiting for you. It's quite the prison, isn't it? It's a prison that batters us and mocks us. It laughs at us and jeers. It always offers the promise of something, but it leaves us cowering and shells of what we once were. C.S. Lewis talked about a man one time that had a lizard continually connected to him. And the man was just a ghost, and the lizard was always connected to him and always whispering and saying things in his ear, and he couldn't do anything. And finally, a beautiful, bright angel said, "I can free you from the lizard." "I want to be freed," he says, "but you have to kill the lizard." "I have had the lizard so long," the ghost said. "Freedom is yours. And I'll give you the tools to slay the lizard." "Oh, but I have had it so long." He was somewhat torn. This lizard that treated him so poorly. And finally, the man took the tools from the angel and he slew the lizard. And as he did so, the man became a valiant warrior, and the lizard became his servant, the stallion. And he mounted the stallion, and he rides off in victory. No more a ghost, but now a man. It's interesting that oftentimes we become imprisoned by bitterness, and it makes us a ghost of the person that we could be. We become imprisoned by anger, imprisoned by selfishness, imprisoned by our own plan, and this is what I'm going to do. Isn't it amazing that there is an offer to be free from the prison? And that's what Jehoiachin experienced. Your Bibles are open right now to 2 Kings chapter 25. Look at what happens. "And it came to pass in the 7th and 30th year of the captivity of Jehoiachin, king of Judah, in the 12th month, on the 7th and 12th day of the month, that evil Merodach, king of Babylon, in that year began to reign." Now pause right there. Okay, let's just say his name together, okay? It's evil Merodach. Let's say it together. You ready? Evil Merodach. Okay, I just love to say the name. The king, evil Merodach. A king named Evil. Oh, what's this king gonna do? A king named Evil, and you know what it says? After 37 years of imprisonment, what does he do? Look in your Bible. This is in the middle of verse number 27. "That evil Merodach, king of Babylon, in the year that he began to reign, did lift up the head of Jehoiachin." Now, when you first read that, it's like, oh, he beheaded him. Chopped his head off. Hey, look what I got right here, you know? It's not what he does. In the year that he began to reign, did lift up the head of Jehoiachin, king of Judah, out of prison. And he spake kindly to him. And he set his throne above the throne of the kings that were with him in Babylon, changed his prison garments. He did eat bread continually before him all the days of his life. And his allowance was a continual allowance given him of the king, a daily rate for every day, all the days of his life. What did a king named Evil provide for a king named Jehoiachin? Did you see what he did? He spake kindly to him. He hadn't heard kind words. Can you imagine that Babylonian prison door? And you have some king in his own filth. I'm not making this up. There would be no stretch of the imagination to say that he had heard nothing kind for 37 years. And so when his door opens, he immediately goes to the corner of his cell and he crouches in a fetal position And he hears someone say his name, Jehoiachin.
1: What?
0: Come. It's okay, Jehoiachin. Come. I am the king. I invite you to come. And a man who maybe had not stood up straight since he was 18 years old now stands and shuffles. He's still bound. Come. Release him. Can you see the wild look in his eyes? As someone speaks kindly to him, let me just tell you, I do not deserve the words, come unto me, you that labor and are heavy laden. And I'm telling you, Jeff, I will give you rest. Take my yoke upon you. Learn of me. I'm meek and lowly in heart. You will find rest unto your soul. I do have a king who has spoken kindly to me. And a king named Jehoiachin. Come on. Come with me. You unfetter. You take him. Do you notice what he does next? He set his throne above the throne of other kings. Did you see that? Verse number 28, and set his throne above the throne of the kings that were with him in Babylon. Ephesians chapter 2, beginning in verse 4, the Bible says, but God, who is rich in mercy, for his great love wherewith he loved us, even when we were dead in sins, hath quickened us together with Christ. By grace ye are saved, and hath raised us up together, made us sit together in heavenly places in Christ Jesus, that in the ages to come he might show us the exceeding riches of his grace in his kindness toward us through Christ Jesus. Do you know what the Bible says? It says that he took you and he placed you on a throne that you are not deserving of. He set you on a throne with Christ Jesus. And he says, I just want you to know, I want to show you throughout all of eternity of the richness of my grace and my kindness towards you. Amen. A king named Evil takes him and brings him and releases him from prison and said, I just want you to know, this is the throne that you will sit upon. Verse number 29, he changed his prison garments. He changed his garments. The filth and the stench that was his. Oh, that we could understand the filth, the stench of our own sin. When I clothe myself in that which is befitting of me, oh, it's filthy. It reeks of me. And Jesus says, I will greatly rejoice in the Lord. My soul shall be joyful in my God, for he hath clothed me with the garments of salvation. He hath covered me with the robe of righteousness, as a bridegroom decketh himself with ornaments, as a bride adorneth herself with jewels. God, my filth, you have covered it with righteousness. You have clothed me with that which is befitting of you, but not befitting of me. Jehoiachin, 37 years since he's 18, he is set in his own filth. And then a king named Evil says, bathe him. Do you know how that would feel upon his skin, having it bathed? Do you know what he'd feel like when he takes a clean robe and it is placed upon him? You know the picture, don't you? You know the picture that in Bible times, the beautiful robe was such that the groom would actually prepare. and the trumpet would sound announcing his arrival. The bride would not know exactly when he's coming, but oh, when the trumpet would sound, he's coming. And he would come with this beautifully prepared robe and would take his robe and cover his bride. She is mine and I am hers. And what happens to a smart aleck 18-year-old who defies God for 3 months and spent the last 37 years in prison? Let me tell you, a king named Evil changed his prison garments and put on clothes that were befitting a king. And what else does he do? Again, verse number 29, and he did eat bread continually before him all the days of his life. His provision was continual. Do you know what he doesn't do? He doesn't say, okay, hey, Jehoiachin, here it is. Guys, bring it in. Here's your provision for the month. He doesn't do that. He says, I'm going to provide for you every day. You know, when people haven't eaten, they take food and they hide it. They take food and they savor every little thing. Every little thing becomes precious, and they eat every tiny little morsel. And maybe Jehoiachin, maybe the first week, the first two, the first month, maybe he hid some food, and a king named Evil would look and say, Jehoiachin, it'll be here tomorrow. Oh, thank you, my Lord. Thank you. Slide some in his pocket, hide some in his robe. It was every day. You know, some of you are here today and you're brand new. It's like, God, my parents left. I don't know anybody here. I don't know if I can make it here. Let me just tell you, the grace that God gave you yesterday, he's going to provide today, and I promise you, he's going to have a new bucket of grace for you tomorrow. Every day of your life. Do you know, it's almost like this, college student. It doesn't matter if you're a freshman or a senior, a faculty member. It doesn't matter. It's almost as if when you wake up tomorrow morning, you're going to wake up and put your feet over the side of your bed. And let me just tell you what's waiting there for you. So there it is. It's my new bucket of strength. And God has exactly what I need in that bucket for the day. And every day of Jehoiachin's life, he had the provision. Just like God said, I'm going to give you every day your daily bread. A guy named F.B. Meyer said, is it to be supposed that the king of Babylon took more care of Jehoiachin than God will take care of us? If a king named Evil can take care of a pretty arrogant 18-year-old, can God take care of you? How many of you deserve it? How many of you have earned it? How many of you sometimes measure yourself against someone else and say, I'm better than them? Let me tell you, but they measuring themselves by themselves, comparing themselves among themselves, the Bible says, are not wise. If you want to do some comparing, compare yourself to the spotless lamb, to Jesus. And then your sin, as is mine, becomes exceeding sinful. And if a king named Evil can take care of Jehoiachin, if a king named Evil, in spite of the fact that Jehoiachin doesn't deserve it, can show him kindness, do you think God can show kindness to someone like you and me who doesn't deserve it? As we wrap this up, what about that king named Manasseh? What about him? You know, as you close the loop, in 2 Chronicles 33, beginning in verse 12, let me read for you what it says. And when he was in affliction, he besought the Lord his God. Wow. and humbled himself greatly before the God of his fathers, and prayed unto him, and was entreated of him, and heard his supplication, and brought him again to Jerusalem into his kingdom. Then Manasseh knew that the Lord, he was God. Do you know what God did for Manasseh? The one who spilled much blood, the one who made the children pass through the fire. But God, who is rich in mercy, with the great love wherewith he hath loved us, extends that mercy to all who will call upon him. And do you know what God did to a guy named Manasseh? He put him back in Jerusalem, where he continued to reign. You say, well, what good did it do? You know, when you study his life out, you start to understand that his son Ammon, you know, he messed up. I think Manasseh was back in Jerusalem for about another 4 years. He was there for some time. And his son Ammon was a wicked son. When Manasseh died, Ammon led the nation right back into wickedness, and he reigned for only 2 years. But guess who Ammon's son was? A little kid who begins to reign at the age of 8. And his name is Josiah. And for the next 30 plus years, Josiah ruled righteously. And guess whose knee Josiah would have sat at for 2 years, at least before his grandpa died? Okay, I want you to listen. These are some of the mistakes that grandpa made. And I want you to love God all the days of your life. Josiah, let me tell you, he loves you like nobody else loves you. And don't you think the tears began to pour down Manasseh's face when he started to say, let me tell you, there is a Father in heaven who is rich in mercy. And Josiah, if you'll walk with him, he'll bless you all the days of your life. I don't think that Manasseh had much influence on his son Ammon. But personally, I believe that the reason Josiah walked with God is because Manasseh influenced his grandchild in ways that impacted Israel far beyond what we could have ever understood. If you think that you are beyond God's mercy, I'm here to tell you, if a guy named Manasseh can receive the mercies of God, then so can you. And I'm also here to tell you, if a king named Evil can show mercy to a king named Jehoiachin, then a God named Gracious, a God who says, I am long-suffering, a God who overflows with mercy, can certainly show his kindness to you.
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3: And I saw heaven open, and behold, a white horse. And he that sat upon it is called Faithful and True. And in righteousness doth he judge and make war. His eyes were as a flame of fire, and upon his head were many crowns. And he had a name written that no man knew but he himself. He's clothed in a vesture dipped in blood. And his name is called the Word of God. And the armies which were in heaven followed him upon white horses, clothed in fine linen, white and clean. And out of his mouth goeth a sharp sword, that with it he should smite the nations, and he shall rule them with a rod of iron. And he treadeth the winepress of the fierceness and wrath of Almighty God. And upon his vesture and upon his thigh he had a name written, King of Kings and Lord of Lords. And I saw a great white throne, and him that sat upon it, from whose face the earth and the heaven fled away, and there was found no place for them. And I saw the dead, small and great, stand before God. And the books were opened, and another book was opened, which is the book of life. And the dead were judged out of those things which were written in the books. And the sea gave up the dead which were in it. And death and hell delivered up the dead which were in them. And they were judged every man according to their works. And death and hell were cast into the lake of fire. This is the second death. And whosoever was not found written in the book of life was cast into the lake of fire. And I saw a new heaven and a new earth, for the first heaven and the first earth were passed away, and there was no more sea. And I, John, saw the holy city, New Jerusalem, coming down from God out of heaven, prepared as a bride adorned for her husband. And I heard a great voice out of heaven saying, behold, the tabernacle of God is with men, and he shall dwell with them, and shall be their God, and they shall be his people. And God himself shall wipe away all tears from their eyes, and there shall be no more death, neither sorrow nor crying, neither shall there be any more pain, for the former things are passed away. And he that sat upon the throne said, behold, I make all things new. And he said to me, write, for these words are true and faithful. And he said to me, it is done. I am Alpha and Omega, the beginning and the end. And I will give to him that is athirst of the fountain of the water of life freely. He that overcometh shall inherit all things, and I will be his God, and he shall be my son. But the fearful and unbelieving and abominable and murderers and whoremongers and sorcerers and idolaters and all liars shall have their part in the lake which burneth with fire and brimstone, which is the second death. Blessed and holy is he that hath part in the first resurrection. On such the second death hath no power, but they shall be priests of God and of Christ, and shall reign with him 1,000 years. Ladies and gentlemen, I love the Bible. I really do. I love the Bible. How about you? I love the Bible. I read it each day. I love the Bible. It guides my way. I love the Bible hidden in my heart. I love the Bible, and we shall never part. And when I say Bible, ladies and gentlemen, I mean this blessed book. Inspired, infallible, inerrant, impeccable, indestructible, powerful and precious and priceless and perfect and pure and pontifical and productive and preserved for us in our own language in the King James Version. What a book. What a God. What a Bible conference. Hasn't this been a wonderful experience? It's been enlightening. It's been encouraging. It's been thrilling and charging and challenging our hearts and minds to be better Christians and to love the book and to love the blood and to look for the blessed hope. I'm going right away to my text tonight. If you'll open your Bible, by the way, when we open the Bible opens the mind of God. Let's see what God's thinking about in the book of Amos, chapter number 8. Would you turn there with me, please? Amos, the 8th chapter, I'm going to read verses 11 and 12. It's my prayer that God would speak to our hearts about the importance of His Word. After all, you can open it anywhere and it blesses, cut it anywhere and it bleeds, read it anywhere and it benefits. I'm going to read from Amos chapter 8, verses 11 and 12. After we pray, would you pray with me? And now, Heavenly Father, how grateful we are again for this wonderful opportunity to be a part of the Bible conference here at Pensacola Christian College. Thank you for the unflinching stand that this school has made for right and righteousness, for the Word of God, for the blood of the cross, for the great doctrines of the Scripture. Thank you, dear Lord, that we have an opportunity to open the Bible and read it. Help us to understand it, to comprehend it, to hide it in our hearts, that we might not sin against Thee. In all things, I pray that Jesus Christ alone would be glorified, receiving all the honor, the praise, the credit, the blessing that's due Him and Him alone, who washed us from our sins in His own blood and hath made us kings and priests unto Thee, our Father. Unto Him be glory and dominion forever and ever. So may it be. In His name we pray with thanksgiving. Amen. Amos chapter number 8 at verse number 11. Behold, the days come, saith the Lord, that I will send a famine in the land, not a famine of bread, nor a thirst for water, but of hearing the words of the Lord. And they shall wander from sea to sea, and from the north even to the east. They shall run to and fro to seek the word of the Lord, and shall not find it. Ladies and gentlemen, in a country where we waste almost as much food as we consume, the word famine is foreign to us. For the most part, it's not even in our vocabulary. Because we have food to eat and to spare, we cannot conceive of the fact that 10,000 people starve to death in India every day. For many people in our world, every day is a day of famine, and it's going to get worse. This is sad, but there is something that is much sadder and much more tragic. I speak now of another kind of famine, a famine of the Word of God. It is easy for us to take the Word of God for granted because we have the Bibles everywhere. But did you know that since the days of Christ upon the earth, there have been 69 million martyrs, most of whom died because of their faith in the Bible as the Word of God? Oh yes, we read it here and there, in spots, now and then, off and on, once in a while. Especially when we may face a traumatic experience in our families, or when we need a verse to reinforce some senseless argument we've engaged ourselves in, or perhaps to reinforce or support a self-serving doctrine that we've invented on our own. May I get personal? I was preaching in another part of this state a couple of years ago. I was about 10 minutes in my message, and there entered in the back door a rather large woman with a t-shirt and jeans and tennis shoes. She came right down to the front and sat right there. Well, as I was preaching along, I asked this rhetorical question, may I get personal? And she said, bring it on, preacher, bring it on. Well, I'm a slow learner. So when I got down a little bit further in my message, I said, may I get personal again? And she said, bring it on again, preacher, bring it on again. So I'm going to bring it on. Do you really love the Bible? How much do you love the Bible? Do you read it as much as you do the daily newspaper or your favorite novels? Do you have any idea what it would be like to live in a world without a Bible? What if all the Bibles were confiscated, as they were during the reign of Bloody Mary, when she confiscated and burned the Bibles? Down through the centuries, men have tried to destroy this blessed book. They burned it, they botched it, they bashed it, they blasted it, they've belittled it, and they've buried it. They've defamed it, disclaimed it, disputed it, diluted it, desecrated it, discredited it, denied it, defied it, and decried it. But they've never been able to destroy it. Generation follows generation, yet it stands. Nations and empires rise and fall, yet it stands. Presidents and kings and potentates and princes come and go, yet it stands. It lives. The Word of God continues to live in spite of the fact that the scoffers scoff at it, the mockers mock at it, the atheists deny it, the liberals twist it, yet the Bible lives. This is a living book. It's God's Word and not ours. When I think about the power that's in the Word of God, I certainly think about the fact that God has given to us in this blessed book the tools that we need to carry out the ministry that He's given us. But wait, there's coming a day when the Bible will be scarce and hard to find. I've entitled the message, "The Greatest Famine the World Will Ever Know."

Would we send him to the books of literature? Could Shakespeare or Byron or Shelley or Keats or Longfellow or Milton answer his question? No, no, no. Literature does not have the answer. Would we send him to the medical journals, the New England Journal of Medicine, or the publications of the American Medical Association? Could the doctors tell him about creation? No, no, no. The medical authorities do not have the answer. Would we send him to the books of science? Could the scientists answer him? What about all of this creation? How did it come into being? No, no, no. Science does not have the answer. Science has speculation, hypotheses, theories, but not the answer. Science can wash the spot out of your clothes, but it cannot cleanse the stain from your soul. Science can take a H-bomb and blow up a city, but science cannot comfort a mother whose dead baby is on her lap. The only place that we could send this creature would be to the Bible. For you see, ladies and gentlemen, the Bible has the only inspired record of creation. We find it in Genesis 1:1. In the beginning, God created the heaven and the earth. Note those first four words in the Bible. In the beginning, God. If I can get you to believe those four words, I'll have no problem getting you to believe the rest of the Bible. That's in the book, ladies and gentlemen. And remember, God wrote the book. I submit to you in the second place, if we had no Bible, we'd have no record of the life of Christ. In him dwells the fullness of the Godhead bodily. God, who at sundry times and in divers manners spake in time past unto the fathers by the prophets, hath in these last days spoken unto us by his Son, whom he hath appointed heir of all things, by whom he also made the worlds, who being the brightness of his glory and the express image of his person, and upholding all things by the word of his power, when he had by himself purged our sins, sat down on the right hand of the majesty on high, being made so much better than the angels, as he by inheritance hath obtained a more excellent name than they. Let this mind be in you, which was also in Christ Jesus, who being in the form of God, thought it not robbery to be equal with God, but made himself of no reputation, and took upon him the form of a servant, and was made in the likeness of men. And being found in fashion as a man, he humbled himself and became obedient unto death, even the death of the cross. Wherefore, God also hath highly exalted him and given him a name that is above every name, that at the name of Jesus every knee should bow, of things in heaven, of things in earth, of things under the earth, and every tongue should confess that Jesus Christ is Lord, to the glory of God the Father. If we want to know about the life of Christ, would we go to the masterpieces of world literature? Would we go to the writings of renowned philosophers such as Aristotle or Plato or Socrates? Would we go to the annals of secular history? Absolutely not. If we want to know who Jesus is, why he came to earth, and why he's coming again, we must go to the Bible. We turn expressly to the four gospel accounts. And by the way, Hollywood could never stage a drama of this magnitude. We open the Bible and the gospel according to Matthew, written about 60 AD, and Matthew portrays him as king. And in that portrait, he comes to serve to rule and to reign. We open the gospel to Mark, written about 57 AD, and Mark portrays him as the true servant of Jehovah. And as the servant of Jehovah, he will come to serve and to suffer. In Luke's gospel, written about 65 AD, we have a portrait of him as man, the God-man, just as much God as though he had never become man, just as much man as though he had never been God. And we see him coming to share and to sympathize. In John's gospel, written about 95 or 96 AD, we see a portrait of Christ as God.

0: As God, He comes to reveal and to redeem. Open the Bible, find Him there. Open the Bible and don't despair. Open the Bible, see His face. Open the Bible, trust His grace. Open the Bible, look clearly above. Open the Bible and share God's love. It is John who gives us the sum and summation of Christ and who He is. In his first chapter, in the beginning was the Word, and the Word was with God, and the Word was God. The same was in the beginning with God. All things were made by Him, and without Him was not anything made that was made. In Him was life, and the life was the light of men, and the light shineth in darkness, and the darkness comprehended it not. There was a man sent from God, whose name is John. The same came to bear witness of the light, that all men through him might believe. He was not that light, but was sent to bear witness of that light. That is the true light that lighteth every man that cometh into the world. He was in the world, and the world was made by him, and the world knew him not. He came unto his own, and his own received him not. But as many as received him, to them gave he power to become the sons of God, even to them that believe on his name, which were born not of blood, nor of the will of the flesh, nor of the will of man, but of God. And the Word was made flesh and dwelt among us, and we beheld his glory, the glory as of the only begotten of the Father, full of grace and truth. You Bible students, suppose you're flying 37,000 feet in the air, and some guy by you says to you, "Where would I go to get a verse that would characterize the life of Jesus Christ?" Surely you would point that person to 1 Timothy 3:16. And without controversy, great is the mystery of godliness. God was manifest in the flesh, justified in the Spirit, seen of angels, believed on in the world, preached unto the Gentiles, received up into glory. Ladies and gentlemen, that's it in a nutshell. That's who Christ is. He's God's Son. He's God in the flesh. He is the God-man and the man-God. He's your Savior and mine. Don't you love Him tonight? For all that He's done for you, cleansing you, purging you, pardoning you, justifying you, giving you eternal life, and we all learn it from the Bible. This book, I submit to you in the third place, if we had no Bible, we would have no record of God's plan of salvation. You see, no other book but the Bible tells us about the sinful nature of man. Paul does in Romans 5:12, "Wherefore as by one man sin entered into the world, and death by sin, so then death passed upon all men, for that all have sinned." If we had no Bible, we would not know about the wages of sin, because no other book tells us, but Paul does in Romans 6:23, "For the wages of sin is death." But thank God it didn't stop there. The gift of God is eternal life through Jesus Christ our Lord. No other book but the Bible tells us about man's need for salvation. Who hath believed our report? And whom is the arm of the Lord revealed? For he shall grow up before him as a tender plant, as a root out of a dry ground. He hath no form nor comeliness. And when we shall see him, there is no beauty that we should desire him. He is despised and rejected of men, a man of sorrows and acquainted with grief. Yet we hid our faces from him. Surely he hath borne our griefs, carried our sorrows. But he was wounded for our transgressions. He was bruised for our iniquities. The chastisement of our peace was upon him, and with his stripes we are healed. All we like sheep have gone astray. We've turned everyone to his own way, and the Lord hath laid on him the iniquity of us all. No other book tells us about the sacrifice that Jesus made for sin. In Hebrews 9:26, the Bible does, "Once." By the way, underscore that word "once." There will never be another Garden of Gethsemane. There will never be another Pilate's Hall. There will never be another Crown of Thorns. There'll never be another Rivenside, for once in the end of the world hath he appeared to put away sin by the sacrifice of himself. Once for all, O sinner, receive it. Once for all, O brother, believe it. Cling to the cross. The burden will fall. Christ has redeemed us once for all. You see, I owed a debt I could not pay. He paid a debt that he did not owe. And thank God it's stamped paid in full. Jesus paid it all. All to him I owe. Sin had left the crimson stain. He washed it white as snow. No other book tells us about the crucifixion, but Luke 23:33 says, "And when they were come to the place called Calvary, there they crucified him." No other book tells us about the resurrection of Christ, but the Gospels tell us. Come with me to yonder Jerusalem town. Let us walk with that little band of women on that morning of the third day when they were come to anoint his body for burial. The predominant question in their minds was, who is going to roll away the stone? Guess what? When they got there, the stone was already rolled away. Not to let Jesus out, but to let them in. And there sat on the stone an angel that said, "I know you seek Jesus who was crucified. He is not here. He is risen. As he said, come see the place where he lay." You see, the Pharisees said, "He's dead." The Sadducees said, "He's dead." The Roman prelate said, "He's dead." The Roman soldiers said, "He's dead." The passers-by said, "He is dead." Ladies and gentlemen, why not let him speak for himself? He said, "I am he that liveth and was dead. And behold, I'm alive forevermore and have the keys of hell and death. Up from the grave he arose with a mighty triumph o'er his foes. He arose the victor of the dark domain, and he lives forever with his saints to reign. He arose. He arose. Hallelujah. Christ arose. He lives and grants me daily breath. He lives and I shall conquer death. He lives my mansion to prepare. He lives to bring me safely there." No other book tells us about how to be saved, but Paul does in Romans 10. "But what saith it? The word is nigh thee, even in thy mouth and in thy heart. That is the word of faith which we preach, that if thou shalt confess with thy mouth the Lord Jesus, and believe in thine heart that God hath raised him from the dead, thou shalt be saved. For with the heart man believeth unto righteousness, and with the mouth confession is made unto salvation. And whosoever shall call upon the name of the Lord shall be saved." No other book tells us about the means of salvation. "Wherefore, he is able to save to the uttermost all that come to God by him, seeing he ever liveth to make intercession for them." This is a faithful saying and worthy of all acceptation, that Jesus Christ came into the world to save sinners. "For by grace are ye saved through faith, and that not of yourselves. It is the gift of God, not of works, lest any man should boast. Not by works of righteousness which we have done, but according to his mercy he hath saved us. Neither by the blood of goats and calves, but by his own blood he entered once into the holy place, having obtained eternal redemption for us. For if the blood of goats and calves and the ashes of an heifer, sprinkling the unclean, sanctify to the purifying of the flesh, how much more shall the blood of Christ, who through the eternal Spirit offered himself to God without spot, purge your conscience from dead works to serve the living God? For as much as you know that you are not redeemed with corruptible things as silver and gold from your vain conversation received by tradition from your fathers, but by the precious blood of Christ as of a lamb without blemish and without spot. No other book tells us about the forgiveness of sins, but the Bible does. Ephesians 1:7, in whom we have redemption through his blood, even the forgiveness of sin. No other book tells us about the person of salvation, but the Bible does. In Acts 4:12, neither is there salvation in any other, for there's none other name under heaven given among men whereby we must be saved. Can I tell you, ladies and gentlemen, that salvation is not in a church or a creed or a covenant. Salvation is in a person, and only in a person, and only in one person, and that person is Jesus Christ. No other book tells us about how we can approach God, but the Bible does. John 14:6, from his own lips, our Lord Jesus said, I am the way, the truth, and the life, and no man cometh to the Father but by me. There's no other book that defines the gospel, but the Bible does. In 1 Corinthians 15, Paul said, I delivered unto you first of all that which I received, how that Christ died for our sins according to the Scriptures, and that he was buried, and that he rose again the third day according to the Scriptures. Ladies and gentlemen, it's all in the book, and God wrote the book. I have a bonus. No other book tells us about the return of our Lord Jesus and the rapture of the saints, but the Bible does. Paul wrote, I would not have you to be ignorant, brethren, concerning them which are asleep, that you sorrow not even as others who have no hope. For if we believe that Jesus died and rose again, even so them also which sleep in Jesus will God bring with him. For this we say unto you by the word of the Lord, that we who are alive and remain unto the coming of the Lord shall not prevent them that are asleep. For the Lord himself shall descend from heaven with a shout, with a voice of the archangel, with a trump of God, and the dead in Christ shall rise first. Then we who are alive and remain shall be caught up together with them in the clouds to meet the Lord in the air, and so shall we ever be with the Lord. Wherefore, comfort ye one another with these words. It's all here. It's all in the book. And there's no other book like it. It is not the book of the week or the book of the month or the book of the year or the book of the decade or the book of the century or the book of the millennium. It's the book of the ages. And God wrote the book. Let's pray. Father, we are grateful for your kindness, for the wonderful word that you've given to us. Help us, I pray again, to absorb it, to assimilate it into our spiritual being, that we may grow thereby. Bless the students. May their hearts have been challenged, and the others, faculty and administration and visitors and pastors and the ones, dear Lord, who feel like maybe if they don't get something from this place, they're going to throw in the towel. Oh God, may they get a new grip on things. Renewed hope and faith and courage and confidence and trust in Thee and in Thee alone is our prayer in Jesus' name and for His sake and with thanksgiving. Amen.
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2: John 6, look at verse 31, would you? Through verse 35. Our fathers did eat manna in the desert. As it is written, he gave them bread from heaven to eat. Then Jesus said unto them, verily, verily, I say unto you, Moses gave you not that bread from heaven, but my Father giveth you the true bread from heaven. For the bread of God is he which cometh down from heaven and giveth life unto the world. Then said they unto him, Lord, evermore give us this bread. And Jesus said unto them, I am the bread of life. He that cometh to me shall never hunger. He that believeth on me shall never thirst. I am the bread of life. Flip back, if you would, to Matthew chapter 26. As we approach the Lord's Supper this evening, I want to talk to you about the bread and the Lord's handling of it at this first Lord's Supper. Matthew 26, verse 26. And as they were eating, Jesus took bread and blessed it and broke it and gave it to the disciples and said, "Take, eat. This is my body." He does several things. He took it, he blessed it, he broke it, he gave it, and he said, "Take it and eat it." He took the bread. There were 13 people there. Judas is about to leave. There were 12 and the Lord. That would have meant there would have been several loaves there. It's hard to feed 13 grown men on a loaf. And he took the loaf. He chose it and he picked it up. When he did that, he did something very unusual. He set that loaf apart. He made that loaf different from the other loaves. He made it unique. John 3, verse 16 states that Jesus is the only begotten Son of God. That makes him quite unique. It's a designation that gives him a position of love and affection. It gives him a very special place with the Father. And it pictures something and a relationship that has been there from eternity past. God knows the end before the beginning. That's why he can say that Jesus Christ was the Lamb slain before the foundation of the world. Hebrews chapter 10. Wherefore, when he cometh into the world, he saith, "Sacrifice and offering thou wouldest not, but a body hast thou prepared me." He took the loaf. "A body hast thou prepared me." Something special, something different, something unique. "In burnt offerings and sacrifices for sin thou hast no pleasure. Then said I, lo, I come. In the volume of the book it's written of me, to do thy will, O God." He took the bread, putting it in a very unique position. Notice secondly, he blessed it. To bless it means that he made it holy and he sanctified it. He set it apart to himself. He gave it a special purpose. Matthew 26, the word "blessed" there means to consecrate. In Genesis chapter 2, we read the words, "God blessed the seventh day and sanctified it," set it apart. The first words in the Word of God spoken of God to man read as follows, "And God blessed them and said, be fruitful and multiply." And God blessed them. Sin entered the world, came to the point where God had to destroy the world. Violence and sin was terrible. What did he say? "And God blessed Noah and his sons, and he set them apart for a special work for him." The central element in what God said to Abraham, God's covenant to Abraham, one phrase is the central element of the entire Abrahamic covenant. "I will bless thee." This Passover was the beginning of the year. Jesus, when he established the Passover as they came out of Egypt, he said, "This month, this Passover will be the first month of the year to you." Now, for any of us sitting here who know Christ as our Savior, we know no one has to tell us the day or the night or the afternoon that we came to Jesus Christ was the beginning of our life. And I think it's a sweet thing the Lord says, this is going to be the first month of your life. Everything special, everything blessed, everything unique begins now. He took that loaf. He blessed that loaf. Thirdly, he broke it. Isaiah 53, verses 4 and 5 read, surely he hath borne our griefs and carried our sorrows. Yet we did esteem him stricken, smitten of God, and afflicted. Jesus took the loaf and broke it and handed a piece to that disciple. And he broke it again and handed a piece to the next disciple. The rest of Isaiah reads like this. He was wounded for our transgressions. He was bruised for our iniquities. The chastisement of our peace was upon him, and with his stripes we are healed. He broke it and handed it to them. Leviticus chapter 24 states the law requires a breach for a breach. Our breach of the law demanded a breaking of us. But he was broken because of our breach. We broke the law. The Father broke him. He stated it quite clearly. This is my body broken for you. And then he gave it. He gave it. But I want you to notice who he gave it to. Look, if you would, please, at verse 26. As they were eating, Jesus took the bread, blessed it, and broke it, and gave it to the disciples. Not the apostles. Not men chosen that have a special office that the rest of us cannot attain to. Not a situation that we are not allowed in. No, he broke it and gave it to his disciples, a position anyone can hold. An office anyone can attain to. We enter in with joy and we enter in with all the benefits. All of us who call ourselves disciples. Look at verse 28, would you? For this is my blood of the New Testament, which is shed for many, not a few, many. It is an indeterminate number. His heart was large. Look at chapter 26 with me. Just a few verses down, my Bible says that Jesus prays in Gethsemane. Well, you know what happens in Gethsemane. He's betrayed. He's arrested. It will be just a few short hours until he's hanging on a cross, and he'll go through much brutality and breaking before he ever gets there. But knowing that was immediately in his future, he still takes the time to give to them. He saw down the road. He saw beyond his own suffering, and he saw the joy that was set before him, and we were that joy. His heart is so big that he forgets himself. You do realize he gave at that supper. He pours his spirit out at Pentecost, and the giving of the Lord Jesus Christ to his people and his children has continued like a ripple right through history until it ends up here tonight in this auditorium where you sit, and he still gives. And he's still broken for you. Isaiah 53 asks a very pointed question. Who shall declare his generation? Where are his children? Where are those that bear his name? Where are those that continue his name, that speak well of him, that talk of him as a father, as someone they love and admire? Well, we declare his generation. We are the sons of God because he gave to us. Galatians 4, but when the fullness of time was come, God sent forth his son, made of a woman, made under the law, to redeem them that were under the law, that we might receive the adoption of sons. Wherefore thou art no more a servant, but a son. And if a son, then an heir of God through Christ. He gave. He still gives. And I'm thankful that he gives. The last thing he said to them concerning the bread was this: take, eat. This is my body. When you take it and when you eat it, you receive it, you accept it, you approve of it, you consent to it. In the Word of God, believing is expressed in a number of ways. Would you keep your hand there at Matthew and go to John chapter 1. John chapter 1 with me. In John 1, we see believing is expressed as receiving. Verse 12 of John chapter 1. But as many as received him, to them gave he power to become the sons of God, even to them that believe on his name. Believing is receiving in John 1. Flip over a few pages to John chapter 6. In John chapter 6, verses 57 and 58. As the living Father hath sent me, and I live by the Father, so he that eateth me, even he shall live by me. This is that bread which came down from heaven, not as your fathers did eat manna and are dead. He that eateth of this bread shall live forever. Take, eat. Receiving and eating are synonymous with believing. And they took it and they ate. But a dish looked upon will not nourish your soul. It must be consumed. It must be taken in. He took the bread and he blessed it and he broke it and he gave it and said, take, eat. This is my body broken for you.
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2: Lucy and Charlie Brown are having a discussion. And Lucy looks at Charlie and says, did you ever know anyone who was truly happy? And the next frame, here comes Snoopy. And Snoopy is dancing through, ears flopping, feet slanted, makes a spin and just dances right off the side. And then Lucy looks back at Charlie Brown and says, did you ever know anyone who was truly happy and in their right mind? God wants you to be happy. We sang a song about the gospel, his beautiful song, the number they just sang here. Do you realize everything that God has done for you should diminish anything in your life that ever caused you not to be happy? Your joy ought to be real. It ought to be tangible. It ought to be visible to anyone who knows you. Joy is the enjoyment of God. It is the fruit of the Spirit. If the Spirit of God is in you, there's joy in you. So I have to ask the question, because I know a lot of people that don't have any joy. Where is your joy? Where is your peace that passes understanding? I spent 32 years here. I know where you are. I know how hard you work. I know what you're doing. I know these students face all kinds of problems. When I was a teacher here, I forgot what it was like to have test day. I forgot what it was like to have to do a lab. I mean, I've been teaching forever. When someone did we'd do a 2-minute lab, and they would literally almost go in the hospital over a 10-minute lab. And I would look at them like, this is only a little lab. You're just teaching. What is your problem? Because I had forgotten what all that was like. And then I went back and worked on an advanced degree. And then I remembered what test day was like. And I remember what it was to be stressed and to want to do your very best. And these things can creep in. You're a teacher at the academy, and you've been there for several years, and you're wondering, why is it that half the roster in my class is demon-possessed? What? How did this happen? You're working in publishing, and you've got deadlines to meet. That book's got to be out on a certain date. You're over here in the distribution area, and they're just pushing you to get those books out the door and get them somewhere where God can use them. This ministry is based entirely upon excellence, and do it right the first time, and if it's worth doing, it's worth doing right. And that creates a certain amount of stress in everybody's life. It's not a bad stress, it's a good stress. Excellence requires that. Never be afraid of a life that is stretched. Never be afraid of situations in your life where you are being pushed right to the limit. Those are wonderful times. You know why? Because once you get to that limit, then you have to turn around to God and say, God, I can't do this. And God say, I got it. You just give me you and I'll take it from here. It's a wonderful thing. People that aren't pushed, people that aren't living in a sense of I need to do this and I need to do it right, never really know what it is to depend upon God. So don't let any of that bother you, and don't let it take your joy. I remember going home after 10, 12-hour days, my fourth one in a row, and flopping on that couch and just totally exhausted, take your shoes off and just sort of collapse. I know what that's like. You know what the Word of God says about that? That is good sleep. That's what that is. Your life is worth something when you are giving your energies and your effort to something that is a worthwhile pursuit. Thank God you are pressed. It was funny, when I was here, they would never let you use the word stressed. We sound a little stressed. No, you're not. You're not stressed. No, you're not. And I'm thinking, yes, I am. I look back and realize all that was wonderful, all that was great, all that was God. And someone stood up one here recently here and listed all the things that I did in my 32 years here. And I'm sitting there thinking, looks like I just couldn't keep a job. Just kept moving. You know what that was? Once you were to the point where you felt like you could handle this and you've got it and I can do this and I know what I'm doing and I've got it all together, God said, okay, time to move you to something else. Time to move you somewhere where you don't have it all together so you can come to me and you know that I'm the one that puts it together, not you. I'm glad you're here. Students, I'm glad you're here. I'm glad you're being pushed. I'm glad you're being stretched. I'm glad you are coming many times in your studies and in coursework to the end of you, because then you will find out just how big the God you serve is. Thank this wonderful staff, these wonderful people that have spent their life here. And I passed several people today that were here when I came in 1986. They're still here, still serving. Thank God for you. Here's my point tonight. In the midst of being part of all of this, we need to live today. Students, I know where you are. I was a student. What are we, about a week and a half away from Thanksgiving break, somewhere like that? I know where you are. You're just trying to make it until you can finally get in your car and go home. Just let me get there, you know? But what we do when we think that way is we lose the joy of today. We're not living in today. And if you live your life always looking for that something down the road, ministerial students, don't look at your life and say, well, man, one of these days, I'm going to have a ministry. Now, when I have my own ministry and I have my own pulpit, then I will. Well, if you do that, you waste all these days between now and then, and there needs to be joy in your life now. Jesus loves you. He gave you a life in Him, and the life you have in Christ is separate from your studies, your job, your vocation, your future ministry. Your life in Him is your life in Him, and He wants you to have joy, and He wants you to be happy,
3: And he wants you to laugh. And he wants you to enjoy life. If the joy's not there and the peace that passes understanding isn't there, we must be doing something to hide it, because the joy ought to be shining through. To live a life of joy is something that every Christian ought to be doing. But it requires choices, like everything else in our Christian life. We have to make choices. But it's more than a choice, it's even a command. In Philippians 3, he said this, "Finally, my brethren, rejoice in the Lord." In Philippians 4:4, which is where we're going to look at tonight, "Rejoice in the Lord always, and again I say rejoice." Those are commands. Philippians uses the term joy or rejoicing 19 times. Paul wrote that from jail with a death sentence hanging over his head. That's a little more than the speech you have to do next week. Philippians 3:8, he said this, "For whom I suffered the loss of all things." He said, you know what? I gave up everything. I lost everything I thought for what he wanted me to have. He's in jail. He's alone. He's isolated from friends and co-laborers, has no idea what his future holds. But we don't find Paul complaining. No feeling sorry for himself. There is victory and there is rejoicing. And Philippians is a book of joy. Where do we get the idea that Christianity is for serious, somber, artificially pious, self-righteous people? I wish Pastor Redland was here, because he would remember this. He and I were standing in the hall at Pensacola Christian Academy about 100 years ago. And he was the youth pastor and was teaching Bible, and I was teaching Bible and some history courses in the academy. This is in the old building. It goes back to the old academy building. And our administrator happened to come by, and Pastor Redland and I were just sharing some nonsense, I'm sure, in the hallway. And we both just busted out laughing over something that had happened in my class or his class. And we were just, ah! And my administrator walked by and said, "Mr. McBride, I think you two are having a little too much fun to be working." And I thought, I am having fun working. I love teenagers. I love being around them, and it's fun. And I come in here every day. I don't come in here every day to try to show them just how somber I can be. I don't want to be the biggest lemon on the tree. I wanted to have these kids to have some fun in my class, and I had fun with them, and we had fun learning together, and I was enjoying myself. And if you're not enjoying what you're doing, but God's called you to do that, then there's a bit of a problem between you and the one who called you. Because he wants you to enjoy everything that he has called you to do. Paul lives his life with joy. He's in jail and he's rejoicing, and he's telling them, you need to rejoice and you need to be a joyous person. Paul wasn't sitting in his cell thinking, well, I'll be happy one day when I get out of here. He was happy now. Live every day. You don't know how many you're going to have. Philippians 3:13, forgetting those things which are behind and reaching forth those things which are before, Paul says, I'm living now. I don't care what happened back there. I don't care what happened yesterday. I am living for today, and I'm reaching to the wonderful thing that God has for me. I'm reaching out for the future. I'm living now. God intends that we live each day in an atmosphere of joyous anticipation. Don't allow joy to be something that you will experience one day. Let it be today. God's in control, and joy rests in the trust of a sovereign God, and he's in charge of everything. You know, the reason we don't show a whole lot of joy is because we find ways within ourselves to block the joy and repress the joy. And we do that a number of ways. If you're not living in joy, I think I can give you some ideas why you're not. Some joy busters. Unsatisfied expectations. Do you feel you're living a life of joyless routines? Do you realize that to work in the kingdom of God involves, get ready, prepare yourself, work? And we seem to think that, you know, there's not going to be any fatigue, not going to be any work to it, not going to be any stress to it, not going to be any sweat to it. If we're working for the kingdom's worth working for, and it's worth all the energies that we can give it. But do you feel you're living a life of joyless routines? I know how you feel. You kind of feel like the the nation of Israel enslaved in Egypt, and they're making brick. You know what they did all day long? They took clay and they threw it into a mold and they scraped that off and they let it dry and they stacked it and they brought the mold back and they put up some more clay and they flopped it in there and they scraped it off and they put that over there and let it dry and put the mold back and they got some more clay. Are you picking up the monotony here? And we think that everything we do in life is going to be mountaintop excitement and fun. Listen, people that last for God and go years for God and decades for God do the same things over and over and over and over again, but they do them like they're the most important things they have ever done in their life because they're doing it for their Savior. Don't let the details and the monotony and the over and over and over again that we do rob you of the joy of the fact that God's called you to do something for Him. And that's a privilege. Are you discontent with how your life is progressing? Do you feel you don't have everything you'd hoped for? Look at Philippians chapter 4 and verse 12. I know both how to be abased and I know how to abound. Everywhere and in all things I'm instructed both to be full and to be hungry, both to abound and to suffer need. This man knew what it was to have everything he needed and he knew what it was to have nothing. Contentment never comes to us when we have everything we want. Contentment comes to us when we want what we have and thank God for it. Where in Scripture are we ever allowed to even have any expectations other than God's grace and God's mercy? We're the ones that come up with the expectations, not God. And then when our expectations aren't met, we get all out of shape and we leave. And we move on. And I would say stay, stay, stay. Unresolved and unrealized expectations can cause you to lose your joy. How about unresolved conflict? I love verse 2 of chapter 4. Therefore, my beloved, dearly beloved, and long for my joy and crown, stand fast in the Lord, my dearly beloved. I beseech Euodias and beseech Syntyche that they be of the same mind in the Lord. Those are female names. That's all I'm going to say about that. They didn't get along at all. I beseech you. That's a strong word. I am begging you. Will you people please learn to get along? Unresolved conflict is a hard thing, and it will evaporate your joy in a hurry. Hebrews 12 says, follow peace with all men, lest any root of bitterness springing up trouble you. And it amazes me, all the college students I've talked to over the years that would say, you know, I just, my roommates, they just get on my nerves so bad. I can't wait to get out of here and get in the ministry. Do you know who you're going to be working with in the ministry? Those same people. They'll have a different name, but it'll be the same people. If you're keeping a list of offenses against you, your joy is gone. Paul recognized the link between joy and our fellowship with one another. In Philippians 2:2, he said this, fulfill ye my joy that ye be like-minded, having the same love, being of one accord, of one mind. There is a spirit that is tangible when we're like-minded. Pursue peace with everyone around you. If you're keeping a list and you're all you can think of is all the people who have wronged you, your joy is gone. There's something else that'll kill your joy, and that's unrepented sin. Look at Psalm 32 with me, would you? Keep your place here in Philippians, and look at Psalm 32. Unrepented sin. Guilt will steal your joy. In Psalm 32, we read these words, blessed is he whose transgression is forgiven, whose sin is covered. Blessed is the man unto whom the Lord imputeth not iniquity, and in whose spirit there is no guile. When I kept silence, my bones waxed old through my roaring all the day long. For day and night thy hand was heavy upon me. My moisture is turned into the drought of summer. Selah, what's he saying? He said, look, blessed is the man whose sin is forgiven. Blessed is the man whom God holds nothing against. But evidently he had something because he had a problem. When he kept silence, his bones waxed old. He was just burdened by it night and day. His hand was heavy on me. Something in David's life took joy away from him. But look what he did in verse 5. I acknowledged my sin unto thee, and mine iniquity have I not hid. I said, I will confess my transgressions unto the Lord. Thou forgavest the iniquity of my sin. Now, what happened when he did that? Look at verse 11, last verse in that psalm. Be glad in the Lord and rejoice, ye righteous, and shout for joy, all ye that are upright in heart. If there is unrepented sin in your life, your joy is gone. And it needs to be taken care of. What inhibits our joy? What do we throw up to God that blocks that flow of laughter and happiness and joy that should be natural in our Christian life? Well, unsatisfied expectations. Change your expectations. Conflict with others. Fix them. Make peace with people. Unrepented sin. Confess that sin and move on. Now, what builds joy in our life? What can we grab hold to that will cause us to be joyous people every day? Well, here's one. Recognize that God is joyful. You know, God's happy. God doesn't sit on his throne and worry about anything. He's not sitting there thinking, boy, I had a bad day today. God is happy all the time. Zephaniah 3, for the Lord thy God in the midst of thee is mighty. He will save. He will rejoice over thee with joy. He will rest in his love. He will joy over thee with singing. God is happy. He is joyous. He's a singing God. Nothing bothers God. He is a God of joy. He's a God of laughter. He's a God of singing. And that's the God that we worship. So if you want to reflect God in your life, you need to be that person. You need to be a happy person. Recognize this, that serving others builds joy. Be like God. Be happy like God is, and recognize that serving others builds joy. This generation is, and I love you, but this generation is the most self-absorbed generation that has been in this country in a long, long, long time. And I'll tell you right now, from experience, if you focus on you, you will lose your joy because nobody knows you better than you do. And you know exactly what kind of person you are. And you know your shortcomings and you know your failures and your foibles and you know good and well what's in your heart and you know what's right about you and you know what's wrong about you and you know that better than anybody else. And if you focus on you, eventually you're going to begin to beat yourself up about all the things that are wrong about you. And God knows that about you. So he says this, forget you and go serve somebody else. Romans 12, 15, rejoice with them that do rejoice and weep with them that weep. God expects us to interact with each other in very significant, empathetic, and substantial ways. Don't live a solitary life. We need each other. One of the things that breaks my heart about how social media has completely overtaken is the fact that it separates us. It does not put us together. It separates us. Your friend is that phone you hold. And you need to learn to look people in the eye and talk to them and find out what's going on with them and realize that there's an expression on their face that can tell you something that text they just sent you cannot. And we need to be more involved with other people than we are. Paul said in Philippians 1:21, for me to live is Christ, to die is gain. And he's saying something very substantial. It's near the end of his life. He's done everything he can do. He's run his race. He's kept his faith. He says, you know what? I'll be honest with you. It would be better for me to just go be with my Savior. To live is Christ. But you know what? To die, that's more. I get to be with him. But he didn't stay there. He concluded, that's probably not the best way to think. In verse 24 and 25 of chapter 1, he says this, I shall abide and continue with you all for your furtherance and joy of faith. Well, what is Paul saying? It would be better for me if I just left. But you know what? I need to stay for you and be a blessing to you and help you. And I care about you. Paul was not a self-centered individual. He was not focused on him. We need each other. If we live in loving, serving relationships with each other, our joy is going to be full. Stop waiting for somebody else to love you. Go be a blessing to someone else. Commit your life to others. I was principal at the academy for a number of years over grades 9 through 12, and I had a high school girl that came to see me, and she was fairly new. She'd been with us a couple of months, and she sat down across from me and said, "I think I'm going to be leaving." I said, "Well, tell me why. Anything I can do?" "Well, I don't have any friends. I don't have anybody here that likes me." I said, "I like you." That didn't seem to impress her very much. So I looked at her, I said, "Tell me something. Who do you like? Who would you like to be a friend to?" And she really didn't have an answer for that. I said, "Your problem is you're sitting back waiting for someone to come love on you, and you need to be go loving on somebody else. Here's what you do. You come in here tomorrow and you find the loneliest kid you can find in Pensacola Christian Academy, and you go be their friend. And you'll find your whole outlook changes." Commit your life to others. What else can you do that'll bring joy to your life? Realize your purpose. Focus on the kingdom and on the gospel. You have a definite purpose in life, and you are not the purpose. You have work to do. You're here for a reason. See purpose in what you do. Be excited about what God's called you to do. John 4:34, Jesus said, "My meat is to do the will of him that sent me and to finish his work." And that's exactly why we are here. Don't shrink from service. Now, people shrink from service because they're afraid they're going to be rejected by others. You know, when you lead, it's easy for people to take shots at you. You're out front. You're an easy target. And people don't want to lead. They don't want to jump out there and say, "Well, you know what I'm going to do? I'm just going to give my life to other people, and I'm going to lead, and I'm going to serve, and I'm going to love, and I'm going to be out front about this whole thing." People don't want to do that because there's terrible fear of failure. Well, what if? You know what faith is? Faith is giving all the what ifs in your life to him and letting him take care of it. Don't shrink from service because you're afraid that you might fail at it. Proverbs 24, "A just man falleth 7 times and riseth up again." You need to understand that failure magnifies our understanding of our need for him to live through us. We view failure as a negative thing, something to avoid. But people that have never failed are people that have never tried. Each setback in our life is a stepping stone. That's all it is. We're closer to being the instrument he wants us to be every time we fail and get up and go again, because we learn so much from that failure. I didn't learn a whole lot from my successes. I learned a lot from my failures. You'll never reach, you'll never strive, you'll never put yourself out there, you'll never become what you ought to be in Christ if you live in a fear of failure. Failure is not an unrighteous thing. He just said, "The just man falleth 7 times." He's not ungodly. He's not a sinner. Just didn't do everything quite right. He falls 7 times, but he just keeps on getting up. But he's a just man. Don't let fear of failure keep you from success, because you will always live a life wondering what could have been. You know how too many of us live? We have a goal up here. This is what I would be if I could snap my fingers and be that. You know, I want to be a doctor. I want to be a lawyer. I want to be a pilot. I want to be a missionary. I want to be a pastor of a large church. If I didn't have to go through all the other stuff, if I could just, you know, wiggle my nose and bang, I'm there. That's what I'd want to be. And then there's this. This is what I'm willing to settle for if I can't be that. And then there's this. And too many of us are here because we're afraid to even try to reach for that we might even settle for. And you know what's in your heart, and you know what God has placed there, and you know the dreams and the goals and the ambition and the vision that your Savior has put in your heart to serve him, and it's here, but we are so willing to settle for here. Realize your purpose in life and reach for the stars. Young people, there is nothing. Methuselah is my younger brother. I've lived 45 years in some kind of service to my Savior, and I'll tell you this about the Savior that's called you to serve Him. He is faithful. And He will do exactly

0: You want joy? Give your problems to God. Joy is an inward song that cannot be silenced by negative circumstances. There are elements in our circumstances we cannot control, and joy is independent of all of them. Do not define joy as the absence of anything undesirable. Paul and Silas were beaten, and they sang anyway. Paul said in 2 Corinthians, "I'm filled with comfort. I am exceeding joyful in all our tribulations." Joy comes from a deep inner peace that God's in charge, and whatever happens today is okay. God can solve it. God's going to use it. God's going to do this in my life and make me better because of it. Lastly, here's what will put joy in your life. Stay close to God. We must live daily in very close fellowship to God. And that means you pray as you walk down the sidewalk. You pray as you eat your meal. You pray all the time. Pray doesn't mean we're begging God for things. Why don't you just talk to Him? "Father, I thank You for this beautiful day. Father, I appreciate Your goodness toward me. Father, I'm grateful that You've called me to serve You. Help me with this thing I've got ahead of me, this project I'm working on. I want to do well." And just talk to Him. Stay close to Him. Don't live your life in one compartment and He's in another. Walk together in close fellowship. Communicate with Him. John 15, "Abide in Me and I in you, as the branch cannot bear fruit of itself except it abide in the vine. No more can ye except ye abide in Me." You know what the word "abide" means? It just means stay. Just stay. Just be close to Me. When we speak of joy, we don't speak of something that we are after. We speak of something that comes to us when we are after God. And joy follows. Romans 14, "The kingdom of God is not meat and drink, but righteousness and peace and joy in the Holy Ghost." What should mark your Christian life? Righteousness, peace, joy. Surrender your expectations. Solve your personal conflicts with others. Confess the sin that robs you of joy. See God as the happy God that He is, and He wants you to be happy with Him. Reach out to others in this Christian family and care for them. Get involved in service for the Savior. Give your problems to Him. He can carry them. Stay close to Him. Live in the moment. And let each moment that you live be filled with His joy. And let this world think, in their foolishness and blindness, that you really are, as Lucy said, not quite in your right mind. But whatever comes your way, count it all joy.
1: 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It's time for a message from the former pastor of Campus Church, Dr. Jim Shetler.
2: Have you ever tried to get somebody's attention before and it was very difficult? Maybe it was the last time you went to a restaurant and you just about stood up and screamed, "Hey, more tea over here." Maybe that was difficult to get the waiter's attention, the coming and going. Maybe you played on a sports team and you didn't ever think that the coach really appreciated your abilities and talents, and they never gave you the attention that you thought you deserved. You say, how do you get that coach's attention? Maybe it's a college young man that's had his eye on a young lady. How do I get her attention? Over the years, being here for 30 years now, I've heard many stories of how guys got girls' attention. And after they got the girls' attention, well, needless to say, maybe things didn't go exactly the way that they wanted after that. Have you ever come up to a lobby of a desk and nobody's at the lobby except for this little bell, and you come up and you just kind of ring that bell to get their attention? Maybe have you ever wondered, how do you get the media's attention? Well, I figured that one out really easy. How do you get the media's attention? You have to hold a position that is damning to God, damaging to people, and demanding of your own personal rights, and you'll be everywhere in the media then. How do you get the Lord's attention? Today we have a story in the Gospel of Mark chapter 10 that a beggar blind man

0: outside of a city walls of a cursed city, was able to get the Lord to stand still. You know, as far as we know, it's the only place in the entire Gospels that we see that the Lord stands still. A blind man named Bartimaeus got the Lord's attention. There are individuals here this morning, those watching by way of our telecast, that are in great need to get the Lord's attention. There are those that have tremendous fears, overwhelmed with situations, going through heartaches, and you need to get the Lord's attention. Well, I'm going to show you about a blind man who was able to do it, and I think that if we use the same steps that he used, we too can get the Lord to stand still, to hear our request, and to hear our need. In Mark chapter 10, we begin our story in verse number 46. I suppose we all have different favorite Bible stories. There's different incidents that occur. This story is actually mentioned in three of the Gospels. However, in the Gospel of Mark, we find the name of one of the blind men. In the other two Gospels, there's actually two men there, but Bartimaeus seems to be the focus of attention here. So in the Mark account, we use that today. But I've always appreciated this story. There's just something about Bartimaeus that I appreciate. And I think it just touches my heart that he is able to get the Lord's attention. Maybe you're here today. Maybe you're here a parent or a student about to enter into college. And you say, Lord, you've got to hear me. You've got to hear my request. Well, I think this blind man might be able to help you out. Mark chapter 10, we begin reading at verse number 46. We see, first of all, I want you to see the curse surrounding the miracle. The curse surrounding the miracle. Look at verse 46. And they came to Jericho. And as he went out of Jericho with his disciples and a great number of people, blind Bartimaeus, the son of Timaeus, sat by the highway side begging. Well, actually, I see two curses in this verse. The curse of the city of Jericho and the curse of blindness. If you would, very quickly, hold your place in Mark 10. We'll be back in just a moment. But would you turn over to Joshua chapter 6. Joshua chapter number 6. I want to read you a verse. In Joshua chapter 6, the instructions are given about taking the city of Jericho. And in Joshua 6 and verse 17, we see a curse on this first fruit of cities taken in Canaan land when Israel begins to conquer the land. Joshua chapter 6 and verse 17, it says, and the city shall be accursed. Well, the city they're talking about here is the city of Jericho. And there has been since this day a curse upon the city of Jericho. Matter of fact, it's interesting in the story that we read in Mark chapter 10. It says that they came into the city of Jericho. In the other passages, it says that they were coming out of the city of Jericho. You say, well, is that a discrepancy in the Word of God? Well, there are no discrepancies in God's Word. But what it is, it kind of gives you a little historical background. There were actually, at the time of Christ, two cities of Jericho. One was called the Old City that never was restored, and one was called the New City of Jericho. King Herod, the one that hated did kill all the babies in Bethlehem, this Herod made Jericho kind of a winter retreat for himself. So that there was a new city that was rebuilt at the time of Christ, but there was an old city of Jericho that was never rebuilt. Notice what it says, and the city shall be accursed, even it, and all that are therein to the Lord. Only Rahab the harlot shall live, she and all that are with her in the house, because she hid the messengers that we sent. Now it's interesting, amidst the curse, there was one family spared. And though Jericho was a cursed city, and it was completely destroyed, there was one woman, because of her faith, that was able to overcome that curse. I want to tell you all today, friend, that every one of us in this world live under a curse. It's the curse of sin. And it entered in with Adam. And ever since Adam, nature, creation, and the heart of mankind has lived under a curse. Not until Jesus Christ comes back again and actually during the millennial reign takes away that curse. This old sin-cursed world. But I want to give you some good news. Though we all live under Adam's sin, and though every one of us have turned astray from God, and every one of us have come short of the glory of God, and every one of us are cursed of sin, there can be healing. There can be grace. There can be mercy. As it was given to Rahab upon a cursed city, and as it was given to a blind beggar in a cursed city, so you, under the sin curse of this world, can receive redemption and salvation in Jesus Christ. My friend, if you do not know the Lord as your Savior, even though you have a sinful nature, as we all do, we are not taught how to do wrong. We are taught how to do right because it's natural for us to do wrong. And every one of us, that's true. And even though we live under the curse, we can still see salvation in Jesus Christ. So we see here the curse of the city of Jericho, and they came to Jericho. Isn't it interesting that Jesus came to an accursed city? Well, my friend, as amazing as that may be, I'm sure thankful that Jesus Christ came to a cursed world. I'm glad that Jesus Christ, God Himself, came down to this earth and became a man. He dwelt in the likeness of sinful flesh. Not in the likeness of flesh. He was actually flesh and blood. But He came in the likeness of sinful flesh, for He had no curse in Him. He had no sin on Him, so that He could be the spotless Lamb of God that would take the curse for mankind and take our place and be our substitute. It's amazing to me that at the end of His 3.5-year earthly ministry, He comes to an accursed city, Jericho. But my friend, what's even greater is that Jesus Christ for 33.5 years came to a cursed world to be our substitute and our payment for our sin. But we see another curse in verse 46. And they came to Jericho, and He went out of Jericho with His disciple and a great number of people, blind Bartimaeus. Blindness. Is it not a curse? A person who's blind lives constantly in the dark. Here we see that the Lord is going to heal Bartimaeus of this cursed disease or illness or whatever, this problem that he had of being blind. My friend, until a person comes to Jesus Christ, he lives in spiritual blindness. His physical eyes may be able to see the events around his world. His physical eyes may be able to see temporal things. But until the Lord opens the spiritual darkness of that person's heart, they cannot understand, they cannot see spiritually. It is the Holy Spirit that comes and opens one's eyes. They cannot understand spiritual things until they see. I heard a story years ago about a little boy who was born blind. All of his life, he was never able to see. His name was Charlie. His parents took him to doctor after doctor, hoping that one doctor one day would be able to perform some kind of operation or do something, give him some kind of medication. Doctor after doctor said, Charlie will never be able to see. Finally, they took him to one doctor. And the one doctor said, there's no reason why Charlie should not be able to see. We're going to perform an operation in which a film will be taken off of his eyes, at which time he should be able to see afterwards. The operation was performed. And there were 32 bandages put around Charlie's head as a blindfold. The doctor gave Charlie's parents instructions to just take one blindfold off every day so that the light would slowly be able to filter through. Finally, the last bandage was on Charlie's eyes. Mom and Dad thought that the very first thing that Charlie should ever see in this world ought to be something beautiful and something glorious. So they took Charlie out to the rose garden in their backyard, and there they snipped off the last bandage, and as it fell to the ground, Charlie began to rub his eyes. The sun was coming to come in, and it was so bright. He had never seen before and never seen his parents before. And there his parents stood before him. And as the bandage fell to the ground, he began to look, but everything was blurry. Everything was so bright. And he said, I can't see. I can't see. The doctor was present and said, Charlie, rub your eyes. And his tears began to flow out of his eyes, and he began to rub his eyes. He began to bring into focus everything. And the first time in his young life that he was ever able to see color and light, roses and grass, blue sky, and a mom and dad. Charlie began to scream. He said, oh, it's glorious. It's beautiful, mom and dad. Why didn't you tell me how beautiful it was? Why didn't you tell me it was so good? Mom and dad came running over and held him in his arms. And they said, oh, Charlie, we tried. We tried so hard to tell you how things were. We tried so hard to tell you how beautiful they were. But you were blind. You couldn't see. My friend, until a person comes to the saving knowledge of Jesus Christ, they're blind spiritually. And the salvation of sin, the forgiveness of sin, and the gift of everlasting life do not take on clear meaning until the Spirit of God begins to work in the heart. And then they, by their own free will, choose Jesus Christ as their personal Savior. And then the scales begin to fall, and the glorious light of everlasting life and salvation from sin is being able to be seen. My friend, blind Bartimaeus, blindness is a curse. A curse. We see the curse surrounding this entire miracle. The curse of a city called Jericho and the curse of blindness. My friend, in your life and in mine, we live under the curse. But there is salvation. There can be a miracle in your life as well. The second thing I want you to see is not only the curse surrounding the miracle, but the cry for the miracle. Look at verse number 47. And when he, Bartimaeus, heard that it was Jesus of Nazareth, he began to cry out and say, Jesus, thou son of David, have mercy on me. And many charged him that he should hold his peace, but he cried the more a great deal, thou son of David, have mercy on me. And Jesus stood still. I want you to see the cry for this miracle. I think this is the crux of our message today. I believe today that there are young people here today that need to get God's attention. I think there's parents here today, and I think that there's church family members and visitors with us today, guests, and those watching by Ray of Rejoice that just need to get God's attention for their life. Bartimaeus shows us exactly how to do it. Look with me again in these beautiful verses, 47, 48, of the way that Bartimaeus did. Number one, he recognized who Christ is. You will never get the Lord's attention until you recognize who the Lord is. Until you recognize who Jesus Christ is, you'll never get his attention. Notice what he says here in verse 47. And when he heard that it was Jesus of, everyone together, Jesus of who? Nazareth. Notice what he says. He began to cry out, Jesus of Nazareth. No, he began to cry out, Jesus, the son of David. Now, wait a second here. There's a big difference between Jesus of Nazareth and Jesus, the son of David. Well, if he's the son of David, then he has to have the lineage of David. And if he has the lineage of David, he doesn't come from Nazareth. He should come from Bethlehem. You know, I think this blind man, though he was not able to see, he sure used his ears well growing through his life. Because blind Bartimaeus knew the scriptures. He knew the prophet Micah that said that out of him, out of thee, Bethlehem Ephratah, though thou be little among the thousands, yet out of thee shall he come forth, whose rulings have been from old, from everlasting. You see, blind Bartimaeus knew who this one was that was coming into the city. Maybe the others had heard of the miracles, and I know that Bartimaeus had heard of the miracles. But Bartimaeus, through the scriptures that he had heard sometime in his life, understood this is the Yeshua HaMashiach. This is the Messiah that has been prophesied to us. This is Jesus, not of Nazareth, This is Jesus, the Son of David. This is my Messiah. This is the one who has come to set me free. This is the one from the prophet Isaiah that can make the blind to be able to see. This is at the end of Jesus' earthly ministry. For almost 3.5 years, matter of fact, right from Jericho, he goes to the last week on this earth into Jerusalem at the Passover. This is at the very end of his earthly ministry. For 3.5 years, this blind beggar man outside of the old walls of Jericho, as he clanged his cup with a few shekels in it, in the back of his heart and his mind, he thought, if only Jesus, the Son of David, if only the Messiah would ever walk through our town, if only Jesus would ever come by this way, I know he could heal me of my blindness. For he is the Messiah. He is the one that has come to set us free. My friend, the reason why Bartimaeus was able to get the Lord's attention was because Bartimaeus knew who Jesus was. My friend, you will never get the Lord's attention until you know who he is. But when you call out and you cry out that name which is above every name, we don't call and cry out to the name of the U.S. government or the President of the United States. We don't call out the name of our earthly parents. My friend, when we're in need, you better learn a name. College students, in the 4 years that you are here, I pray that you'll learn one name above all names, the name of Jesus Christ. For to know him and to know the name of Christ is to get his attention. You'll never get the attention of Jesus Christ until you know who Jesus Christ is. And this man knew, this isn't just Jesus of Nazareth. This is the Yeshua HaMashiach. This is the root and the offspring of David. This is Jesus, the Son of David. Notice something else, though. Notice what else he did. He not only recognized who Christ is, but he realized what he needed. Look at verse 47. And when he heard that it was Jesus of Nazareth, he began to cry out and say, Jesus, thou Son of David, have mercy on me. Not only did he recognize who Jesus was, but he realized what he needed. And my friend, you will never get the Lord's attention until you realize what you need. Let me explain. When you come to the point in your life, if you think you're sufficient, if you think you're adequate, if you think you can put your life together, if you think your personalities and your abilities and your bank account can take care of your needs, you'll never get the Lord's attention. The Bible says in Psalm 34 and verse 6, this poor man cried, and the Lord heard him and saved him out of all his troubles. When we come humbly before the Lord and we say, dear God, I need your mercy. When we have college students on their knees saying, dear God, I need your mercy. Oh Lord, I know who you are and I know what I need. I need your mercy if I'm going to make it. Lord, it isn't going to be my personality. It isn't going to be my abilities. It's not going to be my talents. And it's sure not going to be my bank account. Oh Lord, I need mercy. You know how he got his attention? How do you get the Lord to stand still? Here we got this huge crowd of people. Here we've got this great multitude of people. He doesn't stop for any of them. Jesus is walking through Jericho on his way to Jerusalem to die on the cross. And the Bible says in verse 49, Jesus stood still. I'll tell you how you get a hold of the Lord. You get a hold of the Lord recognizing who he is. And you praise him for who he is. You get a hold of the Lord when you realize what you need, the mercy of God. You know what? I dare say in this last week, there's some people in Louisiana and Mississippi that have gotten the attention of the Lord, that the Lord has stood still for people along the Gulf Coast. And you know why? Because some people have turned back and recognized who Jesus is, and they realize what they need, the mercy of God. But I tell you, there's a third thing that he does. Not only does he recognize who Christ is and realize what he needed, but he responds in importunity. Look at this. It says here, it says, and many charged him, verse 48, and many charged him that he should hold his peace, but he cried the more a great deal. I just love this guy. Thou son of David, have mercy on me. Folks, can you picture for a moment this blind beggar, the streets of Jericho, clanging his little cup, saying, shekels, anyone? Shekels. And he can tell the crowd's getting larger. People are coming. He can sense it. He can hear the footsteps. There's more people. Hey, what's going on today? What's happening today? Who's coming to town? Well, haven't you heard Bartimaeus? Jesus of Nazareth is coming. Jesus of Nazareth. This is the one I prayed for. This is my Messiah. This is my Savior. It's not Jesus of Nazareth. It's Jesus, the Son of David. And he begins to cry out, Jesus, the Son of David, have mercy on me. Have mercy on me. Jesus, the Son of David, have mercy on me. Oh, be quiet, Bartimaeus. Be quiet, Bartimaeus. He doesn't have time for you. He's an important person. He's done a lot of things. He's going to turn this whole thing around about the Roman tyranny that we've had. Oh, be quiet, Bartimaeus. He doesn't have time for someone like you. And Bartimaeus responded with importunity. Now, this word importunity is an interesting word. It's only found one time in all the Bible, in Luke chapter 11, when Jesus taught the disciples how to pray. He says that you must pray with importunity. What does it mean? It means a fervent, urgent consistency. You almost think of those words as being oxymoron, fervent and urgent and consistent. You think of consistent, a plotter, someone who's steadfast and steady, and you've got someone who's fervent and urgent who's just burning it up and really, but really importunity is a combination of those words. It is fervent, urgent consistency. You keep crying it out and you have to cry it out. You see, Bartimaeus knew something. College students, you get this. He knew, I've got one chance. He's not coming back through this town. If I'm ever going to have eyesight, if I'm ever going to be healed from this blindness, it's now or it's never. This is my one chance. And with importunity, and that's the way we're supposed to request to God, with an urgent, fervent consistency, he begins to cry out, Thou son of David, have mercy on me. Now there's a word in the Hebrew that I learned when I was in Israel over 20 years ago. It's the word to shut up. It's the word to be quiet. It's the Hebrew word sheket, sheket. And when someone says, now this isn't the word you'd say, you know, when someone's, hey, could you be a little bit quieter? That's not the word you'd use there. Sheket is the word, hey, will you shut up and be quiet? Can you imagine these Jews, these people around Jericho, when Bartimaeus is clanging his cup, he's doing everything to get the Lord's attention. He recognizes who Jesus is. He realizes he needs his mercy. And he begins to respond with importunity. And he begins to say, Thou son of David, have mercy on me. Oh, sheket, Bartimaeus. He doesn't have time for you. Oh, be quiet. Zip it up, Bartimaeus. But that doesn't hold Bartimaeus down. Who is Bartimaeus? You know what his name means? His name means the son of Timaeus. In other words, we don't really even know what this guy's name is. Apparently his father left him or whatever. He was called the son of Timaeus. Bartimaeus, the son of Timaeus. I don't know what his name was. The Bible calls him Bartimaeus. My friend, I want to tell you this. You may feel like an absolute nobody. You may feel like I'm just a number. You may feel so overwhelmed and out of place. You may come to this church. This is the first time you've ever been to this church service before. And you come in and say, you know what, Brother Jim? We could put our whole church on your platform. I mean, I'm talking the building. I'm talking about we could put our whole church right about where you're standing. Brother Jim, I've never seen so many people before. You know what? You may feel like you're an absolute, just a son of Timaeus, a nobody. But I want you to know, if you get a hold of the Lord's attention, you're somebody. And Bartimaeus begins to cry out, God, I don't care what these people think. I don't care what anyone thinks. Lord, I need your mercy, and I recognize who you are. And Lord, I'm going to respond with importunity, and I'm going to continue to cry out to you, Lord, my family, my marriage, my business, my life is in a crosshairs. Lord, I need your help. God with consistent, fervent urgency. Lord, would you have mercy upon me? Thou son of David, have mercy upon me. And finally, it says here in verse 49, and Jesus stood still. We see the curse surrounding the miracle, the cry for the miracle, and all three of those steps take humility. And then we see the cure in the miracle. Look at this. Jesus stood still and commanded him to be called. And they called the blind man, saying unto him, be of good comfort, rise, he calleth thee. And he, casting away his garment, rose and came to Jesus. Look at the excitement, the expectancy, and the emptiness here. Look at the excitement. And he casting away his, this is it, man, this is my chance. He is so excited about what the Lord's going to do. Oh, I'll tell you what. If you're down here from Pennsylvania, and this is the first time you've ever been here, first time you're a freshman to college, I hope you've gotten an excitement about you. I hope there's an excitement about what the Lord's going to do in and through you in your life. Man, what a sad situation for a student to be coming down to college and not be excited. Man, you ought to be excited about the future. You ought to be excited what the Lord's going to do in your life. This man, when he was coming to Jesus, he got excited. He cast away his garment. Not only is he excited, but there's an expectancy. Now, I want to tell you this. If you're a blind beggar, do you know the greatest physical possession that you own is your coat, your garment? Now, I don't know about you, but before I go to bed at night, before I turn off the light, I check out the whole situation going to the bed. I'm looking out everything because once the light's on, I can't see a thing. So I want to make sure where this is and where that is, and I want to make sure I got everything. If I go into a room and I'm going to turn those lights off, I want to make sure I got my path because once the lights are off, I can't see a thing. Now, friend, let me ask you something. If the greatest possession that you own in this world is your coat and you're blind, what's the one thing you're never going to leave behind? It's your coat. Because you leave your garment behind, you may never find. Hey, where did I leave my coat? I can't find my, where was it that I left? You don't leave your coat anywhere. If you're blind, you don't leave anything anywhere. You hold on to it so you can find it back. My friend, there was an expectancy with Bartimaeus. You know why he left his garment? Because he knew he'd be able to see it in a few minutes. He knew that he was coming back and he was going to get his eyesight. You just give me to Jesus. I'm taking off my coat. Now, I think the coat also represents the old life. I think the garment represents the old fleshly way. But I think just from a physical standpoint in this story, a blind man doesn't leave his coat unless he believes he's going to be able to see it in just a few moments to come back to it. My friend, I believe there was not only an excitement with Bartimaeus, I think there was an expectancy with Bartimaeus. I'm expecting the Lord to do what he said. And there is an emptiness because once he leaves his garment, this man doesn't have one worldly possession at all. He comes absolutely empty to the Lord Jesus Christ, just as I am without one plea. And my friend, until you come that way to Jesus Christ, until you come to the Lord and say, God, I don't have anything. Lord, I am nothing. But with an excitement and with an expectancy, I come with empty hands. Oh, Lord, do for me what no one else can do. Boy, Bartimaeus, what a tremendous illustration of this miracle. Then verse 51, and Jesus answered and said unto him, I think the third funniest question in the entire Bible. You'll have to find out what I consider the other two to be. The third funniest question in the entire Bible. What wilt thou that I should do unto thee? Give me 2 shekels, please. Now, really, don't you just love the Lord? He is such a gentleman. The Lord is just so special. Here it comes. They stop everything. Jesus, they've got, this guy got Jesus' attention. They said, they go get him. They bring Bartimaeus to him. Bartimaeus says, where is he? Where are you bringing him? Where is he? Is he in front of me now? Is he in front? Is he there? And there's no question this man is blind. There's no question Jesus knows this man is blind. And Jesus asked him, what would you like to have me do for you? Well, I got to tell you, I got a skin problem. Would you take away this itch over here? Jesus, I've been having a little itching problem over here. Jesus, could you give me a new coat? Because I just left my coat back there. And I could use a new coat. I kind of got too excited and I left my coat. What does he ask? What would you have me do for you? Well, my friend, I want you to know once you get the Lord's attention, he asks you, What do you want? You recognize who Jesus Christ is. You realize that you need mercy. And my friend, you respond with importunity. And the desires of your heart, God begins to put those desires on your heart, delight in him. And obviously, he said, the blind man said unto him, Lord, that I may receive my sight. And Jesus said unto him, go thy way, thy faith hath made thee whole. And don't you like those next two words? And immediately. My friend, salvation of a soul is not a process. It's an instantaneous thing. When a person puts their faith and trust in Jesus Christ, right at that very moment, you're declared righteous. You're justified, and all the sins that you have and all the sins that you will ever commit are under the blood of Jesus Christ. It's not a process of getting baptized, going to church, becoming part of a church, and doing all these things. My friend, the moment you come to Jesus Christ, everything that you have ever done can be completely forgiven, and you can walk out of here a new person today. Therefore, if any man be in Christ, he's a new creature. Old things are passed away. Behold, all things are become new. And what are those new things? And immediately he received his sight and followed Jesus in the way. My friend, when you get your eyesight, there's only one thing you want to do. A lot of people say, well, you know, the kind of Christianity that you have, Jim, it seems like you could get saved and then do anything you want to do. I want you to know that is exactly the kind of Christianity we have. Once you get saved, you can do whatever you want to do. And my friend, once you've been saved by the blood of the Lamb, there's one thing you want to do. Follow the Lord Jesus Christ. That's what you want to do. You want to follow the Lord. You don't want to go back to the pig pen of this world. You want to live for the Lord Jesus Christ. That's why we believe over 4,000 young people have come down here, is because they've seen what Christ can do. They have spiritual sight, and they're making that step now. I want to follow the Lord Jesus Christ and go wherever the Lord leads and follow in his footsteps. That's what Bartimaeus did. How do you get the Lord's attention? Man, I'm in a big place. I've got great needs in my family right now. There's situations in my marriage. There's things going on in my business. I have to get the Lord's attention. Well, you recognize who he is. You realize what you need. And you respond with importunity to the Lord. And you will get the Lord's attention. If a beggar man outside of a cursed city can get the Lord's attention, my friend, God will hear you too. This poor man cried and the Lord heard him and saved him out of all his troubles. Do you need the Lord? Then you get his attention.
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2: Well, good morning. It's great to be here in chapel today. Let's take our Bibles and turn to Jeremiah chapter 1. Jeremiah chapter 1. It seems that as the Lord gives opportunity to preach in chapel, it just seems he always directs to go to a character study, particularly in the Old Testament. There are many characters that we can read about, and we do read about in the Old Testament. And today we're going to look at Jeremiah. So I've entitled the message today, Life Lessons from Jeremiah. We're going to really focus in. We're going to start in Jeremiah chapter 1, then we're going to go to the back of the book here. But we're really going to focus in on one aspect of Jeremiah's life that I want you to see. He comes to this conclusion in chapter 33. Our text is in chapter 33, but we're going to start in Jeremiah chapter 1. And I want us to see today the timeline of Jeremiah. As we begin this book, I'm going to give and lay down some introductory comments about this great prophet. Now listen, God has a message for us today. So just because we're looking at an Old Testament prophet that lived thousands of years ago doesn't mean that God's word will not speak today. And so my prayer for you is that you will listen closely at the life lessons that Jeremiah wants to teach us through his word today, through God's word today. I want us to look at chapter 1, and we're going to begin reading in verse number 4. The Bible says this, "Then the word of the Lord came unto me, saying, Before I formed thee in the belly, I knew thee. And before thou camest forth out of the womb, I sanctified thee, and I ordained thee a prophet unto the nations. Then said I, so Jeremiah is speaking here, then said I, Ah, Lord God, behold, I cannot speak, for I am a child. But the Lord said unto me, Say not, I am a child, for thou shalt go to all that I shall send thee, and whatsoever I command thee, thou shalt speak. Be not afraid of their faces, for I am with thee to deliver thee, saith the Lord. Then the Lord put forth his hand and touched my mouth. And the Lord said unto me, Behold, I have put my words in thy mouth. And I'll read verse 10 and stop. See, I have this day set thee over the nations and over the kingdoms to root out, to pull down, and to destroy, and to throw down, to build, and to plant. Let's pray. Father, I pray that in the moments that we have here in chapel that you would quiet our hearts. Lord, I pray that the lessons that we learned today from Jeremiah would not just have a short, shallow effect on our hearts, but Lord, I pray that there would be a truth today that would be life-changing in a student's life or in many students' life today. Lord, give us wisdom as we work through the text, and I pray that you would speak to our hearts. And we pray this in Jesus' name. Amen. I want us to see today this truth. You and I must learn to consistently call upon the Lord in everyday dependence. So this is the truth that we're going to learn today as we study the life of Jeremiah, and as we turn in just a moment to chapters 32 and 33, you and I must learn to consistently call upon the Lord for everyday dependence. As we begin and read in chapter 1 of Jeremiah, we see, number one, the timeline of Jeremiah. We see, number one, the timeline of Jeremiah. And what we see that I just read is we see the call that God places upon this man's life. We see the call in verses 1 through 5. I read verse number 5 specifically in this first point. Before I formed thee, God said, I knew thee. And before thou camest forth out of the womb, I sanctified thee and ordained thee a prophet unto the nations. Jeremiah said unto him, But I cannot speak, for I am a child. Before Jeremiah gives this excuse or this concern that he has, we see the call upon Jeremiah's life. God had set Jeremiah apart for specific service. We're looking at approximately 627 BC, so some 600 years before Christ, when God would use this man, raise him up to be a prophet, and to go and prophesy against Judah and against Judea. And God would use him in a great way. Some would look at Jeremiah and call him the weeping prophet. Others would look at him and call him the prophet of loneliness. We won't turn there. You don't have to turn there. But in Jeremiah chapter 16, verse 2, we see that God commands Jeremiah not to take a wife. He says in chapter 16, verse 2, Thou shalt not take thee a wife, neither shalt thou have sons or daughters in this place. So God gives a specific call not only to go and prophesy against Judea, but also to not have any family at all. Some would call him a prophet of loneliness. Now, I don't know about you, but that's a tough pill to swallow. And exactly, this is exactly what Jeremiah would face. He would be this prophet of loneliness. He would weep for Jerusalem. But in the midst of all of these setbacks that many of us would look at and say is a setback, we would see that God would use him tremendously. He would faithfully proclaim God's judgment on Judah while enduring opposition, beatings, and imprisonment. And we'll see that in a moment. The call of God compelled him, despite the circumstances he endured. And so I want to ask you these questions as we begin the message today. How strong are you? Okay? If I ask you to raise your hand this morning, how many of you believe that God is specifically calling you to something? There would be many hands going up. There may be some students here. You're still praying about what God wants you to do in your life. But how strong are you when you're faced opposition? Maybe you're facing loneliness in your life. Maybe you're facing a difficulty in your life. How strong are you to fulfill what God has called you to do? What does it take to stop you? Even though Jeremiah would go through tremendous opposition, and even though he would go through tremendous, some would say even persecution, he was faithful. And we will see that toward the end of our message. What does it take to distract you? Jeremiah was focused on this call from a young boy. We'll see that in just a moment from the text. What does it take to distract you? Jeremiah did not quit. And I implore you today and beg of you not to quit as well. So we see this call that Jeremiah records for us under the inspiration of the Holy Spirit in chapter 1. But I want you to also see under the timeline of Jeremiah, we see his call. I want you to also see his concern. And I want you to look back at verse number 6 and 7 of chapter 1, because he says something to the Lord. I don't think he argues with God, but he expresses a concern. He says, "Ah, Lord God, behold, I cannot speak, for I am a child. But the Lord said unto me, Say not, I am a child, for thou shalt go to all that I shall send thee, and whatsoever I command thee, thou shalt speak." It's interesting, I did a little study on this word child. We believe that this word comes from a Hebrew word that really refers to someone who is a young man, perhaps in his late teens or his early 20s. So when we read the text, I don't think he was a 5 or 6 year old little boy walking around. He was probably your age, somewhere in this age group between 18, maybe 22 years old. Nonetheless, he was a young man. He was a young male servant. And God put his hand upon his mouth, and God would call him for a specific purpose. And one of the reasons I'm preaching on Jeremiah today is these verses just stood out to me as I was preparing and getting ready to speak today, because many of you are at the same age of Jeremiah's call in chapter 1. And it is a fascinating story to read and to look at, and it is exciting to see, listen students, it's exciting to see what God will do through your life, just like he would use Jeremiah. And certainly we would agree that God wants to use you. And we see that Jeremiah was probably many of your ages when he was called. But it wasn't the youthfulness that concerned the Lord. And it shouldn't be your youthfulness that should necessarily concern you. Although God uses life experiences in us to mature us and to shape us. The authority, I want you to get this, the authority of Jeremiah's message went beyond who he was. His authority came from Almighty God. His authority was God's word. And you and I, you've heard me say this. You've heard many chapel speakers say this from behind this pulpit. You and I have a message to give, and our authority comes from his word. And so even though that Jeremiah was concerned about his youth, God's call still was prevalent in his life. So we see his call. We see his concern, and I want us to see in these opening verses his consolation. I want us to see the comfort that God would give to Jeremiah. His comfort would be found in verses 7 through 10. I read it. Let me read it quickly again. The Lord said unto me, look at verse 7, say not I am a child, for thou shalt go to all that I shall send thee, and whatsoever I command thee thou shalt speak. He said, be not afraid. God says, be not afraid, for I am with thee. Verse 9, then the Lord put forth his hand and touched my mouth, and the Lord said unto me, behold, I have put my words in thy mouth. So God answers Jeremiah's concerns, and God consoles Jeremiah in three ways. Number one, the Lord stressed Jeremiah's call to be faithful. And we see this in verse 7. I will send thee, and whatsoever I command thee, thou shalt speak. God says, I'm going to send you, Jeremiah, and I want you to be faithful. I want you to say what I want you to say. So the Lord consoles him and gives him comfort in verse number 7 to be faithful. Number 2, the Lord would give help to Jeremiah by saying this, don't be afraid of the people. Verse 8, be not afraid of their faces, for I am with thee to deliver thee. I think you would agree with me that it's not always easy to stand in front of people and speak. Mr. Ward, are you nervous? I am nervous, and that's a good thing because I must depend on God. I don't know if many of you would come up here and deliver a message this morning. I think it would be difficult for many. It's hard to speak in front of people. Freshmen, you know what I mean? You've had those speeches in speech class and overcoming those obstacles. So can you imagine what Jeremiah was going through? Here was a man who would not only just speak maybe to a crowd like this, but he would speak to the nation. And God would elevate him into a level of authority and position that the nation would hear him. And he would go and certainly prophesy against Judah for her wickedness. So the Lord said, do not be afraid of the people. The Lord stressed Jeremiah's call to be faithful. And number 3, the Lord showed Jeremiah that he would be the source of his message. And we see that in verse 9. I will put my words in thy mouth. Verse 9 ends with that phrase. The word that Jeremiah would give would be God's word. And students, the word that we have to the world is God's word, and we're to proclaim it. And we're to tell the world about his hope, about the hope that we have in Christ. In a dark world, we still have a message to proclaim, and Jeremiah's world would get dark, and it would be full of trials, and it would be full of tribulation. But nonetheless, God would give Jeremiah the grace, and Jeremiah would give the word to the nation. Now, I want you to take your Bibles. We said we would turn to Jeremiah 33. I want us to end today by looking at Jeremiah chapter 32 and 33. So take your Bibles and turn to Jeremiah chapter 32. And then we're going to look at a key verse in Jeremiah 33, and we will be through for the morning. So we see the timeline of Jeremiah. We see his call, his concern, his consolation. Number 2, I want us to see the testings of Jeremiah. I want us to see the testings of Jeremiah. When we come to Jeremiah chapter 32 in verses 1 through 5, we see Jeremiah imprisoned in the courtyard of the guard of the royal palace, and we see him thrown into prison basically for the very fact that he preached the word of God. In fact, I want you to do this. Turn to Jeremiah chapter 33, verse 1. I want to read these passages. Look at Jeremiah 33, verse 1. I want you to see how Jeremiah describes his current position. Jeremiah 33, verse 1, the Bible says this, moreover, the word of the Lord came unto Jeremiah the second time, while he was yet shut up in the court of the prison, saying, thus saith the Lord, that maker thereof, the Lord that formed it and established it, the Lord is his name. Then he'll give a great promise in verse 3. But when we come to chapters 32 and 33, we begin to see the condition of Jeremiah. His testing. God would test him. How would he test him? He would test him by allowing him to be imprisoned for simply preaching the word of the Lord. And this was a very difficult time for Jeremiah. But yet God would bring forth his truth through him. God would show himself strong But Jeremiah's condition in chapter 33 and the promises that God gives in chapter 33 would be in less favorable conditions. We are sitting in chapel this morning in a comfortable seat in an air-conditioned room. Yeah, we have things on our mind. We have maybe a test next hour, maybe a quiz, maybe a project due this week. But for the most part, we're not near in the position like Jeremiah was. We're not in any kind of circumstance like Jeremiah was. When I pastored in Indiana, and I've shared this story with some of my Bible classes, when I pastored in Indiana, I had a prison ministry. And I would go to prison every week, the local prison, sometimes even state prisons, and I had opportunity to preach in the prisons, in the jails. And I did that for several years, and then some men in our church took that ministry over and continues today. But it was never easy to go into those conditions. I won't go into detail, but you can imagine in your mind just the less favorable conditions to go in there and to be able to have a ministry. And praise the Lord, we saw people saved, and I rejoice in that. But I was always glad to come home the nights I would speak in the prisons. I was always glad to be able to have a home to come to. Can you imagine, just imagine briefly, the testing that Jeremiah would go through as he gives these promises and as he gives these truths? He would be imprisoned, and we see that in chapter 33. And then lastly, I want to end with this thought. We see the timeline of Jeremiah. We see his testings. Number three, and this is where the application comes in today, I want us to see the truth that Jeremiah would proclaim. The truth that Jeremiah would proclaim. And here's the verse. Here's the key verse that I want us to leave with today. And it's found in Jeremiah chapter 33, verse 3. Some of you know this verse. Some of you probably have it memorized. But it's a great verse, and I want us to read it. Look at what he says in chapter 33, verse 3. In the midst of his testings, in the midst of this call, Jeremiah is being faithful. He is proclaiming the word of God. And as the country begins to deteriorate, as the country begins to unravel spiritually, as Judah begins to fall apart, God gives this fresh promise to Jeremiah. Look at verse 3 of chapter 33. Call unto me, and I will answer thee, and show thee great and mighty things which thou knowest not. And here's the truth that I want us to leave with today. Would you say that verse out loud with me? Let's say it together in unison. Your Bibles are open. Say it with me. Call unto me, and I will answer thee, and show thee great and mighty things which thou knowest not. It's a great verse. It's a great verse that God would burn in Jeremiah's heart. And as trials and testings would come to Judah, God would give principles along the way. If we go back to chapter 31, we would learn that God would still love his people despite their sin. Jeremiah chapter 31, verse 3, the Lord hath appeared of old unto me. Jeremiah is writing this, saying, yea, I have loved thee with an everlasting love. Therefore, that with loving kindness have I drawn thee. God's love for Israel never stopped. In the midst of their sinfulness, in the midst of their idolatry, God's love for Israel never stopped. By the way, God still loves Israel today. He loves the Jew and the Gentile. We read this in John 3:16, for God so loved the world. But here we see that this love that God would have for the people of Israel would not change. God would be strong through these trials and these dark days. And we read about that in Jeremiah chapter 32, verse 17. He says this in Jeremiah 32, 16. Now when I have delivered the evidence of the purchase unto Barak, the son of Neri, I prayed unto the Lord, saying, ah, Lord God, behold, thou hast made the heaven and the earth by the great power and stretched out arm, and there is nothing too hard for thee. God would remind Jeremiah, Jeremiah, there's nothing too hard for me. I can be there. I will be there. I will deliver your people. Jeremiah, be faithful and proclaim the word of the Lord. God would still love his people. God would be strong. And then we come to Jeremiah chapter 33, verse 3.

spiritual condition of Israel during this time and his people. He had called Jeremiah to prophesy and to proclaim the word of the Lord to Judah. But he is concerned for us today, and he is a God that is approachable. We can go to God when we have no place to go. Jeremiah had no place to go. He was in prison. We can call upon him when we have no resources to give. I want you to look again. Your Bibles are open in chapter 33. I want to read verse 4. For thus saith the Lord, the God of Israel, concerning the houses of this city and concerning the houses of the kings of Judah, which are thrown down by the mounts and by the sword. When we read chapter 33, we begin to see that Judah is being destroyed by its enemy. The people have nothing to give back to God. They have no resources to give. But yet God says, call unto me, and I will answer thee and show thee great and mighty things. We have a God that we can go to when we have no place to go. We have a God that we can call upon when we have no resources to give. We have a God that we can call upon, now listen, when we have no strength. If you look at our text in chapter 33, verses 5 and 6, you will begin to see that the nation was weak, not only spiritually, but physically. They had exhausted all of their resources. And so they had nothing to give back. But God says, call upon him, and he will answer and show thee great and mighty things. We can call upon God. Now listen, when we have no place to go, when we have no resources to give, when we have no strength of our own, and we can call upon him, lastly, when we have no right to ask. Verses 8 and 9 of chapter 33. And I will cleanse them from all their iniquity, whereby they have sinned against me. And I will pardon all their iniquities, whereby they have sinned, and whereby they have transgressed against me. I'll read one more verse, verse 9. And it shall be to me a name of joy, a praise and an honor before all the nations of the earth, which shall hear all the good that I do unto them. And they shall fear and tremble for all the goodness and for all the prosperity that I procure unto it. The nation of Israel had turned their back upon God. Judah, Israel, both had turned their back on God. But yet God would tell Jeremiah and remind him that he would be still their God, and that if they called upon him, he would do great and mighty things. I preach this message today because some of you may be here. There may be students here that hear the sound of my voice today, and you need to call upon God for help. As I was thinking and preparing for this message, I went back 30 years. 30 years ago at this time, I was a freshman at Pensacola Christian College. 30 years ago, I was in my fall semester freshman year. 30 years ago. It's hard to believe that. And I remember that first semester, my freshman year. Freshman, listen. I remember that first semester. The grades weren't what I needed them to be. I remember at midterms, my mother, you know, back then we didn't have cell phones, and we had phones in our dorms that you could talk on, and that's how we communicated. I remember my mom calling me about midterm, after midterm grades, and my mom called me and she said, "So, how's your grades?" I said, "Can we talk about that at the end of the semester?" I don't want to talk about that now, Mom. Mom, have a good day. I'll talk to you. I'm busy. I can't talk right now. And I remember as a freshman spending time in the prayer room. And I remember going to the prayer room, and just there would be times I would call out to God. You know, what is this? Lord, this is tough.
This is not what I signed up to do, Lord. I didn't realize how tough this would be.

0: But the more I depended upon him, listen to me, the more I depended upon God, the more I called out to him, the more he answered and helped. And that's what God wants to do with you. And college students, as we look at the testings, as we briefly looked at who Jeremiah was, I want you to leave with this truth of verse 3 of chapter 33. We have a God that is approachable. We have a God that cares. We have a God that we can call upon. And when we have nowhere to go, when we have no resources to give, when we have no strength of our own, when we have no right to ask, we have a God that loves us because he loves us with an everlasting love, and we can call upon him. So I was coming home from church yesterday. I'll tell you this story and I'm through. And a light began to blink on my vehicle. I said, something's not right here. So I was headed home, and I pulled to my mechanic's shop, who is open on Sundays. They're on 9 Mile Road here in Pensacola. And the manager was there. He happened to be working yesterday afternoon after church. He's a Christian. He loves PCC. He's a godly man. He runs the place. And he said, so how's it going? And I told him, and he fixed my problem. And he said, what can I pray with you about this week, Mark? And I said, well, I'm preaching in chapel tomorrow at PCC. He said, you're preaching in chapel? You're preaching to all those students? I said, yes, I am. His name is Steve. He said, well, you tell those students this. You tell them that if they'll call upon God, God will hear them and answer their cry. I said, what? He told me, he said, and he quoted Jeremiah 33:3. He said, what are you preaching on? I said, I'm preaching on exactly what you just said to do. And I'll tell you what, we got excited in the mechanic shop yesterday. Listen, students, God works in mysterious ways, and God wants to work in your life. Call upon him. He will answer, and he will show you great and mighty things. That's the God we serve. Amen? Amen. It is. Let's pray. Father, thank you so much for this message. Thank you for the lives of these Old Testament prophets that we can learn from. God, help us that when we're going through trials and testings, that we have a God. Lord, you're a God that we can listen to, and you will hear our prayer, and you will show us strong and do great and mighty things in our life. And I pray these students will grab a hold of Jeremiah 33:3. They'll claim that verse. They'll claim that promise. Father, I pray you'd help these students to endure and to finish strong this semester. And I pray you'd work in their life in a great and mighty way. And we'll thank you in Jesus' name. Amen.
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3: 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I really like hearing from our listeners.
4: Yeah, it's awesome to hear.
3: I know
4: from
3: you do too.
4: Yeah.
3: Now, real quick, Kelly, before we get into today's sermon, I got a question for you.
4: Okay.
3: Can you think of a metaphor or an idiom that means something along the lines of growing up or moving out of the house, or like kind of moving into that next stage? Can you think of any of those metaphors or images?
4: Oh, one is launching a boat. Another would
3: yes.
4: be, yeah, launching a boat is a really good one, because there's, you know, the sea of the future. So you have this tiny little boat and your family
3: sure.
4: gets it prepared for the voyage, and then it launches to a certain degree, right?
3: What's another one?
4: I would say let's go to nature. And as it happens to be spring at the time that we're recording this, all of the eggs are hatching and the little peeps are there. It won't be long before they start getting kicked out. And they start
3: right.
4: hopping out of their nests or out under the branches. And, you know, there's great danger because they could fall, but it is the
3: sure.
4: only way for the littles to become bigs.
3: What about cutting the apron strings?
4: Oh, yeah, good one. Very nice.
3: That's a real old one.
4: Because yep.
3: I don't know anybody that, wears aprons anymore?
4: No.
3: Is that still a thing?
4: Thanks so much. Well, barbecuers maybe, but yeah.
3: Sure. Also, barbecuers with those really bad quotes on the apron.
4: Yes, right. And tongs, watch out.
3: How awesome. Yes, exactly. And then arrows, right? Arrows
4: from
3: in
4: the
3: quiver or something along.
4: Shooting the arrow from the quiver. I like that less because there's such finality about, you know, the ejection there.
3: Well, we're going to get into why that matters to today's sermon, but we're going to hear from a minister called Theodore Kyler. Let me give you a little background from him. He was born in 1822 in New York, graduated Princeton University in 1841 and Princeton Theological Seminary in 1846. He was up there and acquainted with Charles Spurgeon, D.L. Moody, Charles Finney, President Benjamin Harrison. Mm. He was a unionist, he was an abolitionist, and he was a teetotaler, which is kind of interesting. Mm-hmm. 30 years pastoring a church and over 40 years in ministry.
4: Oh, wow.
3: So we've had other ministers like this before where sometimes they grow in their popularity because of their style or the conviction of their sermons, and they kind of do a little of everything.
4: Yes.
3: Or they write a lot, or they do little sermonettes, or they travel, whatever. This guy parked at this church and grew.
4: Stayed.
3: It just phenomenally. At one point, he was a Presbyterian minister and a writer, and the church he pastored at had one of the largest congregations in the country at the time.
4: Wow.
3: Mm. Just a solid cornerstone of that community and of that church. Yep. Theodore Kyler lived to be about 88 years old. And the cool thing is, there's this little park in Brooklyn, New York, that's named after him.
4: Mm.
3: And they said, hey, we'll do this park, we'll name it after him. And they wanted to put a statue of him, and he refused.
4: Excellent.
3: He says, just make it look pretty, make it look nice. And he appreciated the honor, but he's like, definitely don't make a statue to me. So anyway, that's Theodore Kyler.
4: Mm-hmm.
3: Today, we're going to hear from Theodore Kyler and his sermon, Stirring the Eagle's Nest.
5: Stirring the Eagle's Nest. Deuteronomy 32:11 says, as an eagle stirreth up her nest, fluttereth over her young, spreadeth abroad her wings, taketh them, beareth them on her wings, so the Lord above did lead him. Here is a text for the naturalist and for the Christian, for the student of birds and for the student of providence. Audubon might introduce it into his chapter on eagles. Spurgeon might make it the theme for a morning reading on God's love for his people. And it is a grand theme, whether for the ornithologist or the child of God. The passage before us is a brief and beautiful parable. To get the full benefit of it, we must look first at its literal facts, and then at its moral and spiritual teachings. The parable is of the eagle, the king of all the feathered tribes. What the majestic sequoia is among the trees, what the gorgeous cactus is among flowering plants, what the lion of Numidia is among wild beasts, that is the eagle among the birds of heaven. Naturalists tell us that he has tremendous strength in his wings. He bears up against the tempest, flies in the teeth of a gale, soars up to untold heights, goes out on long voyages toward the sun, and after playing the aeronaut for hours, he wheels downward toward his rocky nest. That nest is, like himself, on a right royal scale. It is sometimes fashioned a yard square of billets of wood, and inlaid with rushes and mountain heather. Not down among the reeds and the grass does the eagle build, not even among the treetops, but far up on the crags of mountain peaks. When the prophet Obadiah would denounce the pride of Edom, he says, though thou exalt thyself as the eagle, and though thou set thy nest among the stars, thence will I bring thee down, saith the Lord. Up in this airy home, surrounded by desolate solitudes and far above the noise and smoke of human habitation, the mother eagle rears her young. Stout and fierce though she be, yet she has a true parent's instincts. While they need to be fed, she feeds them. But when they are old enough to fly, she trains them for the perilous process, and she transports them safely. This is the first lesson. At length, they are thrust out to try their own wings. They may at first reel to and fro, flutter about, and catch some rough falls against cliff or treetop. But they are learning, and without practice, they never can fly. They must run some risks or else be left to starve in their nests. They improve by each attempt. Their wings grow stronger and they grow more expert in using them. And ere long the eaglet can fly like the mother bird and keep her company in all her chase for sport or spoil. This is a picturesque process that we've been looking at, and we will find it an object lesson well worth our study. We may learn many things from these brute teachers with their sagacity of instinct, parental affection, and noble daring. We may apply this parable, in the first place, to the secular and domestic life with which many of us are familiar. A wise and thrifty parent rears his brood around the hearthstone and the family altar. The fireside is pleasant, and home is dear. But the nest gets full and cannot hold them all. If the boys and girls nestle all together as consumers and not producers, the whole household will soon come to want. So the prudent father stirs up the nest. The eldest born must fly out and learn to shift for themselves. The parting from home gives a hard wrench to the heart, and the very thought of pushing out into the strange world has some terrors in it. As the good mother, God bless her, packs the trunk of her darling boy, many a tear falls in upon the lad's wardrobe. She stows in many a useful knick-knacket and precious keepsake that no one but a mother would ever think of. She bids him remember her, as she will remember him in her prayers night and day. My son, if sinners entice thee, consent thou not. Homespun father has his good counsels also, never to shirk hard work and never to stain his lips with a lie or an oath or an intoxicating cup. And so the young eaglet leaves the old rustic nest, borne out on the wings of prayer and parental affection, and with warm kisses and tears rained upon the young, resolute face. He must try his own wings now and learn to fly for himself. With sturdy arm and sharp self-denial and patient toil, he soon begins to push upward. First, failures and some disappointments, instead of scorching his courage, only fire him to fresh ventures and more disciplined endeavors. That mighty arm of God that helps those who bravely help themselves steadies him forward in his persistent push until he is able at last to build his own nest among the cliffs with a free eagle spirit. He becomes the thrifty man of business, the useful citizen, and, when ascending prayers have returned in converting grace, he becomes the earnest follower of Christ. For as surely as good plowing and good planting produce good crops, so surely does wise and godly nurture yield an afterlife of secular and spiritual good fruitage. This is the rule which no occasional exception can invalidate. Now, in the second place, let us advance to a more directly spiritual aspect of this subject. God deals with his children as the eagle deals with her young. He sees that his children are too often determined to nestle. They build earthly nests for themselves, surround themselves with various comforts and luxuries, and then settle down to enjoy them. Instead of setting their affections on things above, they set them on things beneath. Instead of seeking to become rich toward God, they are selfishly content to be rich from God. As wealth enlarges, worldly ambition enlarges also. And I do not observe that grace always grows in the same ratio with a growing income. The new circumstances and conditions bring new ideas of living, new expenditures, and new luxuries. The old residence, for example, must be supplanted with a mansion whose splendor shall reflect the splendid financial successes of its owner. And in the decoration of it, what brain-racking and consultation and absorption of time and thought and treasure. When the ambitious design has been carried out and pride added the top stone to its temple, then the flatteries and congratulations of summer friends begin to ascend like intoxicating incense into the nostrils of the lord of the manor. "This will do now," says Brother Plutus to himself complacently. "I will take comfort. Business thrives. My wife and daughters are gaining the entree of all perfumed precincts of society." So he nestles. They all nestle in the most luxurious state of spiritual slumber. Their piety has been rocked to sleep in that sumptuous nest. The devotions and the religious duties which belong to their humbler and better days are now as completely tabooed as is a yellow fever patient at the gates of the quarantine hospital. Well now, if God strikes in upon that nest with crushing disasters or bereavements, do you wonder? If bankruptcy bring that splendid establishment to the hammer, or if calamity sweep away those idols, if death mounts those sumptuous stairways and writes paleness on some cheek of roses, do you wonder? God saw that his children were beginning to nestle and to become too worldly for their soul's health. So he stirred up that nest of self-indulgence, and in the very way that they would feel it most keenly. Not in revenge does he do it, not in cruelty, but in love to their souls, and in tender jealousy for the honor of their Christian name and character. When any member of Christ's flock surrounds himself or herself with worldly idols, and surrenders the heart to them, and worships them, and robs Christ for them, then he or she may expect that neglected Savior to break up that idol worship, even if sharp chastisements be employed to accomplish it. Let us now advance to a third thought suggested by this prolific passage. When God permits any immortal being to nestle down in worldly possessions or sinful pleasures, undisturbed, unaroused, and unawakened, is it not a terrible calamity? Could a greater curse come upon such a person than to be let alone by the Holy Spirit? Would not that nest of selfishness and hardened indifference to God become the prelude to righteous divine wrath and red burnings? If the young eaglet would become a sorry weakling in its nest, and finally be left to starve if it were never trained to fly, how true is it also that any soul that is left alone in guilty indifference and unbelief will come to eternal ruin. It is divine love that awakens the sinner to his guilt and danger. Love sends the arrow of conviction into the soul. Love drives that arrow in deeper and deeper. God so loves the self-condemned sinner that he not only has sent his only begotten Son to die for him, but sends his awakening spirit with a thrilling appeal. "Awake thou that sleepest! Turn ye, for why will ye die?" God stirs him up. The living gospel comes with strong, fearless hand and overturns his refuges of lies, rips to pieces his self-righteousness, reveals him to his guilt and the divine displeasure with his sins, and bids him repent and prepare to meet his offended God. As the hooked talon of the parent eagle shakes the nest and stirs out the younglings, so God's Spirit with the arm of truth shakes the sinner from his false security. As with an ethereal spear, keen and sharp as the lightning, the Holy Spirit arouses the guilty soul to the enormous sinfulness of sin and points him to the cross before him, the heaven above him, and the hell beneath him. Into his ears the trumpet voice proclaims, "The wages of sin is death, but the gift of God is eternal life through Jesus Christ." And so the fire that is kindled in his conscience drives the convicted transgressor to the cross of Calvary. This has been, in innumerable cases, the process of our Heavenly Father in bringing myriads of his children to the new life here and the endless life hereafter. Say you that this is harsh or unkind? Say you that the threatenings of God's holy word or the utterances of a faithful pulpit against sin are wanton cruelty? Nay, verily, they are the very essence of loving kindness. A cathartic medicine may be very nauseous, but a wise physician often administers it in mercy to his sick patient. It was a terrible process for our brave boys in blue to be bound to the surgeon's table and to see the amputating knife flashed before their eyes. But better lose a limb than a life. No one likes to be startled out of a comfortable sleep at midnight. But if you see the black smoke belching out of your neighbor's window, you do not hesitate to break into his house with the cry of fire, fire, fire, and to drag him and his household out through the suffocating smoke and flame. It were a diabolical cruelty not to stir up that home nest on which the flames were kindling. One of our most heroic Arctic explorers tells us that several of his men who had left the vessel were lost amid drifting snow and ice for 2 whole days. When found, they were barely alive. Alcohol had frozen in a bottle by their side, and the thermometer marked 70 degrees below freezing point. Dreamy slumbers, mingled with visions of delightful sleep by warm firesides, were stealing over the poor freezing creatures that were almost benumbed in death. As they were dragged back through 40 hours of terrible march over ice fields, the stoutest of them begged to lie down and sleep. "We are not cold," they protested. "We only want to lie down and rest." An hour of treacherous slumber would have left each one a stiffened corpse. Their leader was compelled to beat them, beg them, threaten them, anything to keep off the fatal lethargy until the vessel could be reached. Poor fellows, they were delirious with pain and hunger when they staggered over the icy deck of the brig into the cabin with its reviving warmth. But they were saved. The hand that roused them was the hand that saved them. Every soul in this assembly who ever reaches heaven will be forced to make the same acknowledgement. The arm that aroused us in our guilt will be the theme of our gratitude in the realms of glory. They that wait on the Lord shall renew their strength. They shall mount up with wings as eagles. God desires that every soul that waits on him shall not creep or grovel in the muck of worldliness or crouch in wretched bondage to men or devils. When a soul is joined to Jesus by faith, that soul finds wings. Such an one has his citizenship in the heavens. He catches inspiration from the indwelling Spirit. He rises above the chilling fogs of doubt, gains wide and ennobling outlook, and actually realizes his heirship to a celestial inheritance. He outflies the petty vexations that worry the worldling and the lusts which drag the sensual soul down into the mire. His inner life is hid with Christ in God. What to him in his best hours and holiest fellowship with Jesus? What to him is the fear of man, or the greed of gold, or the sting of poverty, or the grief of bereavement, or the apprehension of coming death? What cares the eagle, as he bathes his wing in the translucent sunbeam, for the turmoil, the smoke, the clouds, or even the lightning that plays beneath him? His companionship is with the King of Day. So a heaven-bound soul, filled with the joys of the Holy Spirit, flies in company with God. The nearer you and I get to God, the purer will be our spiritual atmosphere, and the more thoroughly, humbly, and earnestly will we discharge every duty to our fellow men. Nor will we expect to reach heaven before our time. We shall not be flighty in our aims, or airish with vainglory, even when we rise into the fullest fellowship with the unseen and the eternal. Blessed be the trials, however sharp, that keep us from nestling down into selfishness and sloth. Blessed be the discipline, however painful or severe, that stirs up our nests and teaches us to live as sons and daughters of the Almighty and heirs of our unfading crown.
3: That was Theodore Kyler, portrayed by Jim Gregg. The foundational scripture he used was Deuteronomy chapter 32, verse 11, "As an eagle stirreth up her nest, so the Lord above did lead them." And again, it goes back to that idea of, you know, an eagle releasing and launching its young as a model for us as parents.
4: Oh my goodness, evocative imagery all throughout. And he used it and used it and used it again. It was awesome. There are a couple of things in here that can be plucked, of course. The way in which that parent is ejecting without it being forcible, but encouraging strongly. There's a couple phrases in there. At one point, we talk about first failures and first disappointments, etc. And then he uses this phrase that the mighty arm of God, helping those who bravely help themselves, steadies them forward on their push. And that is a phrase that I have seen, heard, and felt taken out of context so thoroughly.
3: God helps those who help themselves in that context.
4: You just want to, if we could edit that out, that'd be awesome, right?
3: We got to remember, so you're looking at late 18th century. Everything was growing. Everything was expanding and exploding in a thousand ways. Every new industries were forming, and there was so much... I don't want to say it was chaos, but it was chaotic.
4: Yeah, it was.
3: And honestly, at that time, there's no safety net.
4: Yes.
3: The church was the safety net. People who couldn't make it on their own, you would lean on the church, the body of Christ. Mm-hmm. Other than that, if you couldn't do even the smallest thing, you were done.
4: That was it. Yeah.
3: There was no hope and no help for you. And it was this idea of you have to work. You have to get your hands dirty. You have to strive and struggle. Life was not easy.
4: Yeah.
3: This idea we have in the 21st century of how easy and seamless things are supposed to be, it has never been this way in all of history.
4: No. And it isn't this way.
3: Yeah. And this idea of, you know, that mighty arm of God that helps those who bravely help themselves. There's a ton of scripture from the Psalms and the Proverbs and even the New Testament that do allude to this idea,
4: sure.
3: But we have spun it,
4: yes,
3: to become the opposite. And the opposite spin of this scripture is, well, when you are good enough, God will help you.
4: Yeah, we are so stinking independent that we will take just about anything and make that okay. If I just do this, then God owes me somehow.
3: Right,
4: and we wonder why people start to have a real problem with God because they did the thing. And he didn't show up. It wasn't the magic trick they expected. They didn't get the result they wanted.
3: Yeah.
4: And it is a mishear of a truth. God will absolutely come alongside you if you ask him. He can be the power, yes, but it has to be alongside his will.
3: Yeah.
4: You can't just say, hey, I want to make a lot of money, God help me, and have him do it. Because he's not going to help you help yourself, which is the end result of the phrase.
3: And the Apostle Paul even points out, you know, he had an issue that he wanted it gotten rid of.
4: Yes.
3: And I'd say Paul was a go-getter.
4: Yes,
3: I mean, this guy was definitely out there doing a ton of work.
4: Mm-hmm.
3: And he said, hey, God, I've got this issue. Can you take care of it for me? And God said, no.
4: Yeah, his thorn
3: and
4: in the
3: he
4: flesh,
3: said,
4: we call it.
3: Mm-hmm. Yes, he says, for God's power is made perfect in our weakness.
4: Mm-hmm.
3: So the way that we've spun this idea that God helps those who help themselves, it has been abused.
4: Yeah.
3: So much
4: yeah.
3: that we kind of lose the original intent behind what it was. I really would wonder. I would love to sit down with Theodore Kyler and ask him in his culture, his context, his meaning. Like, what was he conveying with that phrase? Because we today have definitely misused it.
4: Mm-hmm.
3: I want to touch again on the spiritual application later on in the sermon. He talks about something that I call lifestyle creep.
4: Yeah.
3: As your income grows and our what we're allowed to achieve and acquire,
4: yes.
3: our material focus changes. We
4: it
3: get
4: does.
3: New expenditures and new luxuries, he mm-hmm. calls it.
4: Mm-hmm.
3: And he says, God can stir our nest in a way that we would feel most keenly. And that's another challenging thing to think about, that we can get so caught up in our material luxuries that a little nest stirring is quite possibly the only thing that tips us over into a full reliance on God.
4: Yeah, because we stop. When we don't need to, we stop. And he won't have it. He wants our full reliance in all the ways. It's one of those places where the picture that I've often used is every time I've got something in my hands that he doesn't want there, he sort of slaps it out of my hands. And sometimes that feels pretty thorough. Like anything that we touch, he slaps out of our hands because he wants our attention. And I don't mean it a vicious slap, but just he causes us to put down because he wants our full attention. And when we stray that, we can expect that his alongsideness would wane. Again, why would he help us help ourselves?
3: Yeah.
4: He wants to use us to reach the rest of the world.
3: This nest stirring can include the arrow of conviction, which reveals the enormous sinfulness of sin and points to the cross. Yeah. It's not harsh or unkind, but it's the very essence of loving kindness.
4: Yeah.
3: And I don't know, that's something I hope every parent hears.
4: Mm-hmm.
3: And maybe if you're thinking of being in this kind of relationship with your kids or other kids, it's so vital.
4: Yes, it is.
3: Because otherwise we're building up a generation of reliant little eaglets who are afraid to go anywhere. Fly.
4: Yeah. No, we are.
3: And that's a challenge.
4: Yeah.
3: It's a huge challenge.
4: Well, I was just going to say the tone of that makes all the difference.
3: Yes.
4: We find as parents, to our chagrin, that we have a sharp tone.
3: Yeah.
4: And it causes the eaglet to cringe, right, and fold in. And rather, that phrase in Scripture uses about the correction unto a brother, a friend-to-friend correction. A friend is closer than a brother kind of thing. If I just said, Tim, you would know.
3: Yeah.
4: You would know by my tone and my delivery that something was off, but that I cared very much in telling you, right? So we have to be careful in corrections and give the way we want to receive it, right?
3: I love how he closes off. Blessed be the discipline, however painful or severe.
4: Yes.
3: And that's just to ultimately take that risk, that jump to be, to leap from the nest, to be pushed in some ways, to be stirred up from our nest, that we would ultimately do so with full faith and confidence in God, that he will take care of us.
4: Yes, he would prefer we fly. That imagery that Kyler gives, that of the eagle flying with all of the finesse, that only happens because they spread their wings and leapt. And there is that. God wants us to fly. He made us to fly.
3: This has been History's Greatest Sermons, an Unshackled production of Pacific Garden Mission, produced and directed by Timothy Gregory. 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
1: Have you ever had, how many of you are parents? You're here right now, your parents, raise your hand. Oh, a lot of parents. How many of you have parents? Raise your hand, okay? Most of you, all right? So, you know, when you think about the parent-child dynamic, how many of you as parents, some of you are still discussing that, I think I do, but, okay, So how many of you as parents have ever had a conversation with your kid that went something like this? You're frustrated about whatever, you gave them the what for, and then you said, answer me. And then you paused. And then they started to talk, and you said, don't talk while I'm talking to you, you know, that kind of a thing. You know, answer me. And maybe you've had that kind of a conversation with someone else where there was a little tension, frustration, and you laid charge to what they've done, and you laid out your case, and then you kind of crossed your arms and said, answer me. What do you have to say for yourself? You know, I think the expression can be used in different ways, or do you have an answer? Hey, I have a question. There's all kinds of different tones and reasons, reactions. Sometimes people are just wondering what we're thinking. Hey, what's going on? I can remember my dad had asked me that at a, not really because he was wondering what I was thinking. Have you ever done those things where your parents said to you, what in the world were you thinking? You know, that kind of a deal. We were deer hunting. We're hunting in the woods at the back of cornfields. And it's in the fall and it's kind of mucky out. I was hunting my dad and a friend. My friend actually shot a deer and then he didn't know that he shot it. So while he's still out there, he shot another deer. And then while he's trying to drag that deer back, he found the first deer that he shot, okay? So he's got two deer and he comes and tells me, I said, hey, I know what I'll do. I was 16 years old. I had just gotten my driver's license. I'm gonna drive my dad's station wagon through the tractor road between these fields. We'll load the deer into the back of my dad's station wagon and we'll drive. This is gonna be so easy. So I went back, got in my dad's station wagon, cranked the thing up. I'm 16, I know what I'm doing. I'm driving down kind of like this tractor road in between the fields. And I came to what would be considered a small pond, okay? It had just rained. There is a massive pile of water. And I just thought the faster, the better, you know? So I just like, I sped up and I'm flying and I'm, okay. And I got stuck in the middle of this thing. And so now I'm trying to get my dad's station wagon out very quickly. And I knew enough. I grew up in Michigan, get out of snow. I watched people do this. So you went forward, backward, forward, backward. I mean, I'm burying my dad's vehicle and I can still see my dad coming out of the edge of the woods. He comes out and he looks and he sees the top of his station wagon, you know? And I'm looking, I'm like, I am in so much trouble. And my dad comes back and the first words out of my dad's mouth were, what in the world were you thinking? Don't answer that, okay? You know, that kind of thing. And then he said, get back there. I'm like, what? He says, you're gonna push, get back there. So I trudge through this little pond, you know, and I'm pushing and my dad is just spinning the wheels and I'm back there. He's coating me in mud, okay? And he has this wicked grin on his face while he's doing it. What in the world were you thinking? So my dad didn't really want to know what I was thinking, but there were times when he or my mom would say, answer me, answer me. For the folks in AV, I'd like us to go to the very last slide of the evening, the one with the QR code. So what we're going to do over the next, at least over the next few months on Wednesday nights, is we're going to embark upon biblical answers for challenging questions. And what I'm inviting us at Campus Church to do, this is not age specific. In fact, if you participate, if you have a question, then it's gonna ask the age group that you would find yourself in. And we're just inviting the church to say, you know, I've always wondered about this. Does the Bible have an answer for? The Bible doesn't claim to have an answer for, I don't know, how many miles from the earth to the sun, or, you know, these types of questions that are answerable, but the Bible doesn't make claims about answering every question that we may have. But regarding the most important questions of life, the Bible does have answers to questions that you and I would conjure up, those things that oftentimes they stump us, or they frustrate us, or they scare us. So what we're inviting us as a church to do is go on a little bit of a journey in search of answers that the Bible offers clarity regarding. So you can go to our website and you can connect that way. You can do the QR code. It really is up to you as to how you participate, and obviously if you choose to do so. I would also add, I'm confident that we won't be able to answer every question. Campus Church, you're gonna have some questions that are like, wow, that's beyond me, or I don't know that I have a grasp on that. I think this is gonna happen. I think that some of the questions that we would pose are gonna be really great questions for all of us to grapple with, self-included. That we'd look at that and say, wow, that is a great question. I've never thought of that before, or I don't know that I have clarity on that, or what does the Bible offer, or does it give us some indication, but not clarification? But I think the other thing that we're absolutely going to find is the Bible does have answers, and it does provide clarity for so much of those things that oftentimes swirl in our minds. If you have a Bible, take your Bible and join me for a few moments in Job 23. We're gonna look around at some scripture this evening by way of introduction. But I think that when we look for clarity regarding challenging questions, most of us would at least understand the challenging questions that were elicited from the circumstances in the life of Job. So here's a guy that experiences human suffering at a degree that most of us can't fully comprehend. The loss and the suddenness, the physical aspect of his suffering, all of this combines the betrayal of friends, in a sense, the distancing of a spouse. The things that Job faces are clearly at a level that exceed our thinking, at least mine. And Job had some questions, understandably so. So look at Job chapter 23. Let's start in verse number 1. Here the Bible says, "Then Job answered and said, 'Even today is my complaint bitter. My stroke is heavier than my groaning. Oh, that I knew where I might find him.'" Now, who's the him that Job is referencing? Well, the him is God. Okay, go a little bit further. That I might come even to his seat. I would order my cause before him. I would fill my mouth with arguments. I would know the words which he would answer me, and understand what he would say unto me. Okay, wow, look at the next verse, verse number 35 in Job 31. Go a little bit further in your passage. Job 31, verse 35. "Oh, that one would hear me. Behold, my answer is that the Almighty would answer me, and that mine adversary had written a book." Now that's interesting, right? Because at this point, Job does not have the written word of God. Do you know what Job's asking? Job is saying, "Oh, that I had a book. If he wrote a book, then I might figure him out." See, he says, "Oh, that I might have a book. I want to speak to the one who has certainly touched my life in ways that are clearly adverse." So he is rather demanding in his approach to God regarding his questions. Now, I think it's quite remarkable that God even allows for people like you and me and people like Job to say, God, I have a question. I mean, you can see it in the life of Job. You can kind of say, Job, who are you to question God? But you know, God is of bigger stature, of grander character, a more magnanimous spirit than you or I. Have you ever been offended by the question of someone that you think, why are you asking me that question? But God is the one who doesn't just annihilate us because we have a question about what he's doing in the world. And God does, in a sense, put Job on the hot seat. But when it's all said and done, God not only restores what Job lost, but added in his restoration to Job in wonderful ways. So look a little bit further. God shows up. Notice how he interacts with Job. Look down at Job 38, beginning in verse number 1. Job 38, beginning in verse 1. Then the Lord answered Job out of the whirlwind and said, who is this that darkeneth counsel by words without knowledge? Gird up now thy loins like a man, for I will demand of thee, and here's what God says, and answer thou me. Job chapter 40, go a couple chapters forward. Job chapter 40, again, verse number 1. Moreover, the Lord answered Job and said, shall he that contendeth with the Almighty instruct him? He that reproveth God, let him answer it. Then Job answered the Lord and said, behold, I am vile. What shall I answer thee? I will lay mine hand upon my mouth. I say this at the very beginning of this series. I think we should be careful that we're not ascribing evil to God in the question. And one of the things, again, that God does in a spirit that is gracious and merciful to the nth degree, God allows for Job to ask some questions that in a sense, Job was presuming, listen, if God were here, if I could approach his throne, I'd have a thing or two to say to God, and I would say, answer thou me. I think when we come with a question to God, we should do so with an understanding. God, I have this question. I have no right to demand an answer. But you're the one who has invited the question, and God does invite the question. So while we have to be careful, I think, about the manner with which, the spirit with which we ask a question, I think if we're seeking honest answers, not just confirmation of our own ideas, then God's inviting the questions that we may have. And we may even find ourselves somewhat surprised by his answers. So what kind of questions do we naturally find, that we naturally ask and then find in scriptures? Okay, a couple things or a couple group of questions that we might have. First of all, answers about our past. Answers about our past. We would like some answers about our history. You know, it's important to know where we've come from. It seems to provide some context for where we're headed.

you all kinds of information about, like, whoa, this is my history. This is my some of my lineage. This is where I've been from. And it's really quite remarkable. Why are we so interested in that? What does it matter? Because, I mean, what bearing does that have on me today? I think it's because we have this innate desire to understand, to what am I connected from my past? And I would submit that there are oftentimes these little missing pieces of our life that we're trying to figure out and make sense of. Does the Bible have any answers regarding those missing pieces? And how many of you are puzzle people? You like to put puzzles together. Any of you like that? My wife is a great puzzler. She is really good at it. She can put them together fast. And I'm like the corner guy, you know. So find the corner pieces. Got one, you know, and about four pieces in, I'm done, you know. So, but Julie is really good at it. Some of you are evil and you hide a piece, you know. Like the family's working on one and you like, you know, and you're off and they get the whole thing. Have you ever like honestly put a puzzle together and there is just really, nobody hit it. There's just a piece missing. There's something clearly satisfying about putting the last piece of the puzzle in. It's just, there's something intrinsically satisfying that, wow, here's the last piece. And I wonder if you have some pieces of the puzzle right now that are missing. Does the Bible have answers about us, not just mankind? I know in the beginning God created, but does it have some insights regarding my past, my history? Isaiah 43:1 says, "But now thus saith the Lord that created thee, O Jacob, and he that formed thee, O Israel. Fear not, for I have redeemed thee. I have called thee by name. Thou art mine." I think one of the things that God is alluding to here is, let me tell you a little bit, not just about your creation, but let me tell you about your belonging. So understanding our past, I think it helps us fill in some missing pieces that oftentimes we're in search of. What else does the Bible have to offer? When we have questions, what kind of answers does it offer? Well, this is fairly obvious, but answers about our present. Answers about our present. The prophet Habakkuk is an interesting study. Habakkuk does what you and I tend to do. I mean, how many of you have had your grandparents, and maybe some of you here tonight, you are the grandparent. And the conversation that you just can't keep from your lips is how challenging the day is. Like the day is so challenging. And I'm not just talking about like, man, I'm having a hard day. I'm talking about the day in which you are living and you start to look around and you say, man, there is such brokenness in our day. It's why we tend to talk about back in the day. Because back in the day, we oftentimes measure things that were not quite as severe as they are today. And we look around, and that's what Habakkuk's doing. Habakkuk's looking around, he sees the present, he's like, there's no justice. There's nobody that is brought that has to pay for. I mean, I look at the person who engages in this kind of wickedness and that kind of wickedness, and it's as if God is silent. What kind of a day are we living in? And Habakkuk is clearly frustrated. In fact, he opens the book, Habakkuk chapter 1. This is the opening. It has this little brief introduction. And then wham, he makes these charges because he's questioning, what is God doing? Habakkuk chapter 1, verse number 1. "The burden which Habakkuk the prophet did see. O Lord, how long shall I cry? And wilt thou not hear? Even cry out unto thee of violence, and thou wilt not save? Why dost thou show me iniquity and cause me to behold grievance? For spoiling and violence are before me, and there are that raise up strife and contention. Therefore the law is slacked." In other words, the law doesn't mean a lot. "Judgment doth never go forth. Nobody's called to account for their wrongdoing. For the wicked doth compass about the righteous, therefore wrong judgment proceedeth." Habakkuk is frustrated by his day. He's living in this present day, and he's saying, this is really challenging. So you might have questions about the day. Like you're looking around and you're saying, God, I just don't see
your hand.

0: and interacting in the circumstances that are clearly broken circumstances. So we stand back with our arms folded and we tap our foot as if, God, when are you going to get to work? Because the wicked right now are ruling. It seems to be a common theme in Scripture. You know, these questions about what's going on. And I was pausing and I just thought about, like, wow, think about the one who in the very present moment, the timeless one at a moment in time, the timeless one inserted into a moment of time. And he cries out, Eloi, Eloi, lama sabachthani. That is to be interpreted. And he asks a question of God. My God, my God. And here's his question. Why hast thou forsaken me? Think about the moment of time when even Jesus himself, he elicits because of the circumstances. And now, oh, the bitter cup and the separation. I mean, those are real questions at these real moments of time when I can't do anything else but ask. You may be questioning God about your circumstances right now. And you say, God, what are you doing? Why this and why that? And this is happening in this moment of time. This is a circumstance I never thought would be mine. You know, we know these things happen, but why are they happening to me? Then I think if we went a little bit further, you know, just thinking about questions that we have and that start to rise up and, like, I want an answer for this. I would submit answers about our purpose. I think this is a major question that people are asking today. Maybe more so than I don't know, in our recent history. I asked a really good friend of mine one time who I think has a solid grasp on American history. I asked him, I said, why do you think that there is so much challenge right now that is coming out of those who have fought in our more recent wars? Now, why, I mean, man, those that are struggling right now with the reality of so much challenge coming out of, and then add to that, you know, forgive the mention, but people who just now they say, I don't know that I want to keep living. Because what is there tomorrow that makes me want to enter into it? I think there are those that are really struggling today with purpose. His answer was, you know, I think historically we had really clear purpose for what we were doing. We would go into some place, we had a cause, we had a reason, and it was shared. We all understood it. And it's not to say that people didn't come out of World War I, World War II, with severe challenges from the trauma that they had faced. He said, but it doesn't seem quite as widespread, and maybe it's because we haven't so clearly communicated purpose. And then if you just think about our day today, I mean, what is it that is gonna drive you tomorrow to enter into it, even with difficulty and hardship and brokenness? What is it that makes us want to face tomorrow? So is there something about purpose that Scripture has to offer? You know, why do I exist? What's my purpose in life? Why is there so much pain and suffering? What happens after I die? If God is good, why does evil exist? We talk a lot about it in Christianity. And it's good for us to talk about. It's been a conversation of our more recent history. And that is, the term worldview is not unfamiliar to any of us. Your view of the world. What view of the world does what you believe offer? Your worldview really consists of basically three, sometimes we include a fourth thing. But worldview, okay, so every view of the world offers an answer to how did we get here? How did we get here? So every religion, every view of the world, atheism, humanism, all of it, it offers some explanation to how did we get here? Creation. What's the problem? Fall. Okay, why are we facing so many difficulties? Every system of belief offers something about creation, fall. What's the big problem? And redemption. We might even add restoration. How do we make this all better? Every view of the world offers this. There are primarily three views. So theism, there are systems of faith that come under theism. You'd have Judaism, of course, Christianity, Islam. So theism, there is one God. Christianity says there's one God revealed in three persons, the Father, the Son, the Spirit. What we would look at when we think about theism, we would say essentially that creation is the painting and God is the painter. So when you look at the painting of creation, of all that God's made, you can say, oh, there is an artist behind that and this is God. So this is theism, that everything that we see, all created things, that's the painting, God's the painter. Then if you went into the next area, that would be pantheism. Pantheism, you'd have things like Buddhism, Hinduism, New Age. Okay, in this system of belief, basically creation is, you know, God is the painting, okay? There's no real painter, you know, God is the painting. And so we just worship the painting, not the one who actually, you know, put the brush in his hand. And then with the third view, atheism, that is no God at all. That would be, you know, religious humanism. And I would also add to that agnosticism, where if there is a God, I mean, how could you ever really know him? And to them, there really is no painting. This is just all, you know, blind chance. And there's no design. There's no purpose. There's no real, you know, drive behind everything that we see. You know, when you start to ask questions about your purpose, you better find something that's true, or your experience is gonna blow holes in your purpose. And if we said, well, how do you know if something's true? Something's true when it corresponds with reality. And I would offer to you that Christianity is exclusively the only truth that truly corresponds with what's real. So we have answer or questions, and we're looking for answers, obviously, about our past, about our present, about our purpose. And then this is where we live on a regular basis, answers about our problems, because we all come with them. Answers about the difficulties, the challenges. There's a question that we found in the book of Genesis, and we're not gonna revisit the story, but it's such a poignant question. And Rebecca went childless. She's pleading with God, much like Sarah, who went childless and desiring a child. And so Rebecca, she's without child. She says, Isaac, we have to pray. We have to pray and ask God. And Isaac was moved by this. And Isaac goes and he talks to God. And he's pleading with God on behalf of his wife. And she knows that this is what we're asking God. In Genesis 25, beginning in verse number 21, listen to how this unfolds. And Isaac entreated the Lord for his wife because she was barren, and the Lord was entreated of him. And Rebekah, his wife, conceived. Now, we'll leave the passage up there, but pause for just a moment. So Rebekah, Isaac, we have to talk to God. I want to talk to God. And so he goes to God, and he's moved by Rebekah. And now Isaac goes to God, and God's moved by Isaac. And Rebekah conceives. She's going to have a child. And this is the answer to their prayer. Have you ever gotten an answer to your prayer, but then it's wrought with challenge? It's like, God, I asked you for this. I thought this was the answer to your prayer, but like, wow, this is hard. God, if this is the answer, why am I having such difficulties? And that was Rebecca's experience. So Rebecca knows we've prayed about this, and this is the answer. These children are the blessing of God. And then there's some There's some battle, so to speak. I'm not trying to sensationalize this, but clearly there's something that's happening in the womb. And Rebecca herself is like, why is this so difficult? Why the challenge? Why this constant turmoil in the womb? And notice what she says, and the children struggled together within her. And she said, if it be so, if this is the will of God, why the struggle? And she went to ask a question to inquire of the Lord. So don't raise your hand. I'm not asking for a raise of hands, but you know, how many of you are in the will of God? I mean, if I was to, I'm not being silly about it, but if I said to Pastor Wynn, who's sitting on the platform here, hey, Pastor Wynn, are you in the will of God? He'd say, he'd deflect on that question. But if he said, you know, all things being equal, I'm not perfect, but I'm trying to be in the will of God. And then I said, well, that means you don't have any difficulties, right? And again, I'm not trying to sensationalize this, but the path that the winds oftentimes walk down, it is not an easy path. The Lord's blessed them with a wonderful family. You know, one of their kids, like, wow, he demands a lot of attention and a lot of care because of special needs. And the demands, the weight, couldn't a guy like Pastor Wynn say, God, if it be so, if I'm in your will, why am I thus? Why the challenge? I mean, if you're saying, God, I'm trying to do your will, okay, then shouldn't that be like I'm going to skip through life and I'm just going to experience the blessing of God? Listen, the wealth and health gospel is woefully inconsistent with the truth of Scripture. It doesn't align with that which is true. So we start to have questions about the problems in our life, and we ask questions like Rebecca asked, if this is the will of God, why the challenge? And the Lord answered her. And then we might offer one final group of questions, and that is answers about his plans. Answers about his plans. You know, sometimes we just say, God, I want to know what you're up to and how can I participate in it? You know, what are you doing? And how can I join in? So what's your plan? If I'm gonna participate, then I gotta know. And listen, if you're trying to be successful outside of the plan of God, you're in for a really difficult ride. Well, I know, but man, the plan of God seems a little bit difficult for me. Listen, nothing compared to life outside of the will of God. I would encourage all of us to choose what might be like, wow, this is a difficult path inside the will of God with his provision, with his promises, with his presence. Like, man, he's gonna walk with me. Choose the potentially, like this is not always easy. Choose that road over what appears to be like, wow, that's a much easier path. And when we start to ask questions about, man, the plans of God, as soon as Paul comes to know Jesus, he has this, you know, he had a come to Jesus literally real moment. He's on the road to Damascus. He's got letters to apprehend Christians and to turn them over for literally for imprisonment, torture, death. And he has this meeting with Jesus. What's the first thing that he does? He asks an honest question, and he, trembling and astonished, said, Lord, what do you want me to do? What a great question to start out your new faith journey. What do you want me to do? And God gave him direction for it. That is such a powerful question for any of us to ask. Listen, talk to some people. This is true. No matter what part of the journey you're on, you in your 30s, then talk to somebody in their 50s. Hey, that's walking with the Lord. What's it like to walk with the Lord? What's it like on that journey? You're in your 20s, talk to somebody that's a little bit further down the road. You a college student? Ask some people who've walked down that road a little bit further and say, hey, what's it like to walk in the plan of God. And maybe talk to someone who's veered off for a while and now is back on that road and ask them what they thought about that little side trip. We have questions about the plans of God. Clearly, God wants us to know what his plans are for our life. And that's a question that I think should be asked that God is wonderfully prepared to answer. You know, we do have a lot of scriptures that say God desires to answer us, and one that is wonderfully familiar to us. We oftentimes, in days gone by, have sung it as a song. Jeremiah 33:3. We're not going to sing it tonight. But it is simply, call unto me, and I will answer thee. And here's the benefit, he says, and I'm going to show you great and mighty things which thou knowest not. In this answered series, our prayer is that God will, as we call unto him, will, for us together as a church family, show us great and mighty things which we know not.
1: This is Rejoice Pulpit. And now, a sermon from a past Bible conference at Pensacola Christian College.
2: Good morning, everyone. It's good to be back here at Pensacola. It seems like I was just here 2 weeks ago. But it's great to be back again today and be a part of this conference to hear these great men of God preach. And I'm sure glad this is not a preaching competition today. I think I'd come in last place, so I appreciate what the men have said. What a challenge they've brought to our hearts already today and last night. I was had to be reminded of Brother Dr. Mullinex was telling, reaching in the pocket and getting the $1 bill. And, you know, when money gets old and in bad shape, they euthanize it and they destroy it. Well, one day a dollar bill with George Washington and a $100 bill with Benjamin Franklin on it showed up at the place where they destroy it. And the dollar, he was always interested in what happened to the other money. And he said to the $100 bill, he said, where have you been in your lifetime? Oh, his eyes lit up and he said, I've been all over the world. London, Paris, Rome, Monte Carlo, Las Vegas. I've seen the whole world. And he said to the dollar bill, he said, where have you been? And he hung his head and he said, church, church, church. That's about right, isn't it? It's great to be here with all of you wonderful students. I enjoy the fellowship. When I'm out and about and you see me, talk to me. My wife's not with me, so I need a woman to talk to me and keep me in line. I need you to talk to me, all of you. I need you to talk to me and introduce yourself. Tell me who you are. I won't remember you, but tell me anyway. But, you know, in school, there's always this debate about whether men are smarter or women are smarter. But science has settled the question. Economics proves it. In the hospital, the relatives gathered in the waiting room where the family member, where their family member lay gravely ill. Finally, the doctor came in looking tired and somber. I'm afraid I'm the bearer of bad news, he said, as he surveyed the worried faces. The only hope left for your loved one at this time is a brain transplant. It's an experimental procedure, very risky, but it's the only hope. Insurance will cover the cost of the procedure, but you will have to pay for the brain yourselves. The family members sat silent as they absorbed the news. After a great length of time, someone asked, well, how much will a brain cost? The doctor quickly responded, $5,000 for a male brain and $200 for a female brain. The moment turned awkward. Men in the room tried not to smile, avoiding eye contact with the women, but some actually smirked. A man, unable to control his curiosity, blurted out the question everyone wanted to ask. Why is the male brain so much more? The doctor smiled at the child's innocence and explained to the entire group, it's just standard pricing procedure. We have to mark the pr- price of the female brains down because they're the only ones that have actually been used. Turn in your Bibles to 1 Corinthians chapter 11, please. 1 Corinthians chapter 11 and verse number 28. And then also please find Psalm 26 and hold your finger there. And when we get through with the introduction, which may be tomorrow, we will go to Psalm 26. But I'll try not to hold you too long. The famous last words of a preacher. 1 Corinthians chapter number 11 and verse number 28. He says, "But let a man examine himself, and so let him eat of that bread and drink of that cup. For he that eateth and drinketh unworthily, eateth and drinketh damnation to himself, not discerning the Lord's body. For this cause many are weak and sickly among you, and many sleep. For if we would judge ourselves, we should not be judged. But when we are judged, we are chastened of the Lord, that we should not be condemned with the world. Wherefore, my brethren, when you come together to eat, tarry one for another, and if any man hunger, let him eat at home, that you may come not together unto condemnation. And the rest will I set in order when I come." Notice again, if you will, verse number 28 in the very first line, "But let a man examine himself." I wish you'd pray with me. Lord Jesus, we bow our heads this morning, thanking you for the opportunity once again to preach and to share these truths with so many. Lord, I pray today that the Holy Spirit would turn the key upon our heart, open it, and then feed us from thy precious word. Thank you for the men who have gone before me to this point. Thank you for their strong word and their good message. And now, Lord, I pray that you'd help me to do my best to honor you. In Jesus' name, amen. We read from this passage when we serve the Lord's table. We do it to remind ourselves of the seriousness of what we're doing. He straightly warns us that there are consequences to taking the bread and the cup when we know that things are not right in our hearts. So he says, examine yourself. And here the word means to test or to discern. So in other words, we are to look at our own lives with honesty and without self-deception or without self-justification. And this can be a very difficult thing for any of us to do because, let's face it, none of us wants to look ourselves in the face. Or really, I should say, none of us wants to really look ourselves in the heart. Proverbs 27, verse 19 says, "As in water, face answereth to face, so the heart of man to man." You can hide things from me. You can hide things from others. You can hide things from your parents. But you can't hide things from yourself. You know you can't hide them from God, but we tend to try to hide them from ourselves. Through by means of self-justification, justifying our actions or whatever it might be, through self-deception, we try to hide from the person that we really are sometimes. And so when we come to the Lord's table, we are to examine ourselves. From time to time, we are to take a critical look at ourselves. We are to be our own judge, so to speak. Isn't God good to allow us to judge ourselves before He has to do it? It says here that when we are judged in verse 32, then we're being chastened. We're being corrected. We're being disciplined. But God offers us the opportunity to judge ourselves before He has to do it. Before He has to take in hand the rod of chastening, He will allow us to get forgiveness for our sins and to do our own house cleaning. Now, why does God correct us? Well, the text says that it's so that we won't drift off into the world, so that we won't have to suffer the heartache and the loss that the unsaved have to experience alone and without God. Again, God corrects us to maintain fellowship with us. How can two walk together except they be agreed, the scripture says. And so God is desirous of continuing fellowship. So he corrects us to keep us in fellowship. God corrects us to cleanse us. He corrects us to keep us walking in the light. If we walk in the light, as he is in the light, then we have fellowship one with another, and the blood of Jesus Christ, his son, cleanses us from all sin. Now, while I was preparing this message, I had to judge myself. I got upset. I had to lay my pen down. I had to stop and say, wait a minute here. If I'm going to preach this sermon, I've got to look at my own self. And so I had to judge myself. I had to face my besetting sins, my attitude, and realize my helplessness to do anything about it on my own. I realized that I had to do my own judging. I wish that I could say that I've always done that. Judge myself before he judged me. But the truth is, the matter is this, that down through the years, God has had to deal with me and judge me in a way that made me face up to my faults and my failures. I have seen the time when I was afraid to go out on the back porch during a thunderstorm. You say, what do you mean, preacher? There have been seasons in my life when God decided it was pruning time. I may have had things that laid dormant, or things that went unnoticed or undealt with in my life as I grew in my maturity and in my walk with God. But then there came a time when God says, okay, Rex, I've got to take this out of your life because I want to take you to the next level. I want you to experience more of my glory and more of my presence in your life. And to do that, I've got to take something out of your life. I've got to prune you. And so he's dealt with me very strongly, and I have no doubt it's God when he's dealing with me. My dad was an old-fashioned farmer, and man, when he took the belt to you, you knew you had a whooping. I mean, they would lock him up today. And when God deals with me, I know I've had a whipping. This business of examining ourselves is very important. And years ago, when I was reading the life story of John Wesley, I learned that one of his regular practices was to daily examine himself. And he did this as a means to obtain a personal holiness in his life. At Oxford, he and others established what they call the Holy Club. And he had a list of 27 things, or 22 rather, 22 things that he asked himself, the Holy Club members asked themselves every day. I've got the list before me. Let me just read some of them to you. Number one, am I consciously or unconsciously creating the impression that I am better than I really am? In other words, am I a hypocrite? Did you know the only people Jesus had no patience with were the hypocrites? Am I consciously, unconsciously creating the impression so that others will think I'm better than I really am? Am I honest in all my acts and words, or do I exaggerate? Can I be trusted? Do I confidentially pass on to another what was told me in confidence? Am I a slave to dress, friends, work, or habits? And this is over 200 years ago. You wouldn't think that they would be a slave to dress and fashion 200 years ago. But yet he asked himself this question. Do I give time? Did the Bible live in me today? Did I give it time to speak to me today? Am I enjoying prayer? When did I last speak to someone about my faith? Do I pray about the money I spend? Do I go to bed on time? Do I get up on time? You say, those are so trivial. Oh, no, they are things that he used to make sure his life was in order and in right tune and right relationship with God. Do I disobey God in anything? Do I insist upon doing something about which my conscience is uneasy? Or in other words, do I go against my better moral judgment? Am I defeated in my life? Am I jealous, impure, critical, irritable, touchy, or distrustful? How do I spend my spare time? Am I proud? Do I thank God that I am not as other people, especially as the Pharisee who despised the publican? Is there anyone whom I fear, dislike, disown, criticize, hold a resentment toward, or disregard? And if so, what am I doing about it? Number 21, do I grumble and complain constantly? Is Christ real to me? See, this is a self-examination test. John Wesley and his friends did this every day. And as a result, God used them to shake a nation, to turn England, Wales, and Scotland inside out. And yes, to touch America. Perhaps we should schedule a time each day to do the same thing. But if you do, be prepared to see some things in your life that you will not like. And after you've done that, after you've examined yourself, and we've examined every aspect of our life, we've asked ourselves a series of questions, we've looked face to face with ourselves in our heart, after we've done that then and sorted everything out that we can see wrong, then why not take it one step further and ask God to search and try our hearts? This is what the psalmist did in Psalm 139, verse 23 and verse 24. He prayed, "Search me, O God, and know my heart. Try me and know my thoughts, and see if there be any wicked way in me, and lead me in the way everlasting." He was saying, "Lord, penetrate my heart and examine me." Now, please turn back to Psalm 26. It's just a short psalm, and we'll look at some of the things here written. Now, I have to confess, in times past, I admit to you that this psalm has puzzled me. I mean, it has really puzzled me. You say, why? Well, because he is asking the Lord to examine him and to prove him, and yet, as I read it, he seems pretty well satisfied with himself already. He seems, as I read it, he says things that makes me think, well, why are you asking the Lord to do this? Because you're already pretty happy with the way things are in your life. His confidence is very high as he begins making his request. Let's just look at some of the things he says here. He says, "Judge me, O Lord." That's his first request. "Judge me, O Lord." And then he says, "For I have walked in mine integrity. I have trusted in the Lord, also in the Lord, I shall not slide." I read that and I get the sense that David said, "Lord, judge me, but you're not going to find anything wrong. I've walked in mine integrity. I've trusted in the Lord. I'm pretty confident I'm not going to slide." That's why it puzzles me. He's asking the Lord to judge him, but he doesn't seem to feel like he's got anything to fear. So, move on to verse number three. He says, "I have for thy loving kindness is before mine eyes. I have walked in thy truth." And so he goes on in a very confident manner. Throughout the rest of the psalm, "I have hated the congregation of evildoers. I will not sit with the wicked. I will wash my hands in innocency. So will I compass thine altar, O Lord." Sounds very confident to me, doesn't he, you? It's clear that he feels no sense of guilt, no sense of shame, or even the slightest hint of a problem with himself. So I ask myself the question, is this a result of his own self-examination? How can he speak so confidently? "David, aren't you a sinner like the rest of us?" How can you speak so confidently? Have you been regularly examining yourself? And have you been regularly opening yourself up to the piercing spirit, to the discerning spirit of the living God? David, I've read your life story. I've read Psalm 51. I know what you got up to. How can you say this, David? Is it a result of his regular examination of himself? If it is, I wish it could be the result of my own self-examination. When I get through examining myself, I always feel beat up and ashamed. At least until I get it under the blood. At least till I get to that place where I cry out in sorrow of heart and lay it at the foot of the cross and see the blood of Christ wash it away. But I have learned over my 30 years in the ministry that this is how God must deal with me. And if I will deal with God and deal with myself, then God will be more merciful to me and I can escape the chastening hand of God. What confidence David had in this psalm as he felt full assurance that God had that he was right with God. But the next question that I must ask is this. Is this confidence the result of a regular habit of opening himself up to God? Surely it is. Surely it is, for as we have seen in the life of David, he was a man whose heart longed to be right with God. Surely he made a regular habit. Surely he did that. And surely we can develop a regular habit of opening ourselves up to God, to God's searchlight. He then will expose the dark corners of our life and help us and sweep them clean. May I say to you that there have been seasons in my life when I deliberately went to God and said, Lord, search me. Examine me. I recall not long ago, within the last 4 years at least, taking a season of every day asking God to penetrate me and search me. And I want to tell you, I did that for about 2 or 3 weeks, and all of a sudden he began to do it. And I said, whoa, I didn't expect this. All of a sudden, things began to show up in my mind and in my heart that I had never been cognizant of. And I began to realize that there were little things in my life that shouldn't be there. And God dealt with me severely. I asked him to do it. I wasn't prepared for the consequences. But oh, I'm glad that he did it. I want to do as David did and say, Lord, as far as I know, everything is all right with me. I am walking in the integrity of my heart. I'm doing what I believe is right. I'm loving what you love. I'm hating what you hate. My foot is standing in an even place. I am standing on the Word. I'm standing on the rock of my salvation. I want to be able to say that. But then say, Lord, keep me from sin and from sinful men, so that my life will be pure and be a blessing to others. We can obtain some measure of this confidence in ourselves, in God, like David had, if we will open up our lives and open up our hearts. And like David said, Lord, examine me. If we will examine ourselves and then let the Lord open us up and examine us. We're starting in the very beginning services of this Bible conference. And here's what I'm asking you to do. I'm asking you, each of us, to open up our hearts We've heard strong preaching. We've been warned about the dangers of sin. We have heard it, and we have received it with meekness. Now let the engrafted word begin to bring forth repentance and faith in your life. I'm asking each one of us to open ourselves up and examine our own lives and then ask Christ to dig a little deeper, look a little closer, comb with a little finer comb. Ask yourself some questions. Is Christ as dear to me as he once was and as he should be? Have I forsaken duty and responsibility to Christ for the pleasures of life? Have I allowed some sin to beset me and rob me of my joy and my peace and my sense of cleanliness? All these are good questions, but they may not strike a nerve with you. You might need to ask your own questions. You might need to develop your own set of questions. So I'm asking us to examine ourselves, and then I'm asking us to sincerely invite the Lord to search us. Not just this morning, not just tonight and tomorrow during this Bible conference, but every week of our life, every day of our life. Let's let him probe deep into our hearts and minds. You say, why should I do that, preacher? Because God wants to take you to the next level. He wants to be closer to you than he has ever been before. He wants to be more real to you than you ever thought possible. He wants to walk in your life and witness in your heart in ways that you have never dreamed possible. To be like David, a man, a woman, after God's own heart. To be like David, to dwell in his presence and to behold the beauty of the Lord. God wants to come close. He wants to draw near. Will you invite him to do so? Let's bow our heads. We thank you, Lord, that the light of your love is forever shining upon our lives. And in your mercy and in your grace, you put up with a lot of stuff out of us. But Lord, today, help us to come clean with you. Help us to examine ourselves. Make right everything that we see that's wrong. And then, Lord, give you the opportunity to dig a little further, to look a little deeper, to shine your light upon our life. And, Lord, as a result, may we grow in grace and in knowledge and in holiness, purity of thought and action. Lord, bless these young people today and all that are here, staff, church members. May this day be a day in which they find a little quiet place, open up their heart, and say, "Search me, O God." In Jesus' name, amen.
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3: In our busy world, family time is frequently neglected. It is vital that we give attention to our families while we can. And it is especially important to give attention to what God says in His Word about our homes. For the next few moments, let's join Scott Pauley as we open the Scriptures and find God's message for your family.
4: Over the last many weeks, we have had such a wonderful time walking through the Scripture, looking at principles for all of our Christian homes. We've spent some family time, and we began our study, if you remember, long ago, back in the book of Genesis, the book of beginnings, with first principles. I thought it most appropriate to end this particular series at the end of our Bible. So would you open your Bible with me today to the revelation of Jesus Christ, to Revelation chapter number 21. What a bright spot this is in the book of the Revelation. What a climactic moment. What a culmination of everything that we have looked for and lived for. When you come to Revelation 21, we get a glimpse of our eternal home. Friends, we're almost home. I can tell you as a traveler, those words mean a lot to me. Almost home. The last leg of a journey, the last flight home, the last few miles before I get to my house. I must be honest and tell you, I've gotten more speeding tickets driving home than any other time. Why is that? Because when you're nearing home, you press just a little harder. You just want to get there. You just want to be there. You just want to see your family. Well, dear believer, you're almost home. The Lord is coming and we are going. Our eternal home is being prepared. Jesus said in John 14, he was going to prepare a place for us and he would come again and receive us unto himself. Well, the fulfillment of that promise that Jesus made in John 14 is revealed to us in Revelation 21. Now, can I read to you about my home? This is where I'm going. Revelation 21, and I saw a new heaven and a new earth. For the first heaven and the first earth were passed away, and there was no more sea. And I, John, saw the holy city, New Jerusalem, coming down from God out of heaven, prepared as a bride adorned for her husband. Now, I understand people say they're going to live forever in heaven, but actually there's going to be a new heaven, there's going to be a new earth, and in fact, we believe that the destination of the church in eternity is revealed in Revelation 21:2 as the New Jerusalem. God is building a new city, a perfect Jerusalem, a new Jerusalem. That's where we get to live forever. As I was looking at Revelation 21, this final home, I was just struck by the family terms that are woven throughout. For example, a bride adorned for her husband. You come to verse number 7, I'll be his God, he shall be my son. So there are these marriage terms, there are these children terms, there are these family terms. Why is that? Because, friend, we're almost home. We're not just going to a different location. We're not just changing states. No, we are literally going to the place that God planned in eternity past where we would dwell with him forever. It's being prepared now, but it's been planned forever, and we are almost home. What do we learn about our eternal home? What does the family of God have to look forward to? Well, one thing that I would point out to you, in verse number 1, the Bible says there's no more sea, and you might think, wait a minute, the earth being gone, that's one thing, it's a cursed world, but the sea? Oh, in Scripture, the sea is a picture of turbulent times, the upheaval, the undertow, the constant change. In our new home, everything will be settled. Nothing will ever need to change because it will be perfect from the very beginning. We read in verse 3, and I heard a great voice out of heaven saying, behold, the tabernacle of God is with men, and he will dwell with them, and they shall be his people, and God himself shall be with them and be their God. Can I tell you what's going to be great about our eternal home? We'll be with God. It's not a place I'm looking forward to. It's a person. What's going to make it heaven? He is. What's going to make it wonderful? The God whose name is wonderful. You see, we've come full circle back to where we started. Do you remember God in the book of Genesis? Walking through the garden in the cool of the day, he wanted to be with Adam and be with Eve and commune with them and hear from them. That's what God has always wanted. And sin disrupted that. Self interrupted that. But in the end, God is going to get his way. God's will is going to be done. He's going to be with us, and we are going to be with him. We're almost home. And then in verse 4, it says, and God shall wipe away all tears from their eyes, and there shall be no more death, neither sorrow nor crying, neither shall there be any more pain, for the former things are passed away. Look at what won't be there. Oh, it's going to be glorious. You talk about doing a house cleaning at your house and getting all the junk out. Well, friend, these things will never even be allowed in to start with. Look at God's list. No tears, no death, no sorrow, no crying, no pain. I don't know about you. That sounds like a place I'd like to live for eternity. Almost home. Verse 5 says, and he that sat upon the throne said, behold, I make all things new. And he said unto me, write, for these words are true and faithful. Did you hear the expression, all things new? Ever walk into a brand new house? No one's ever lived in it. Ever walk into a room? It's all perfect and no one has ever soiled it. God says that's what your eternal home is going to look like. It's going to be that way when you get there, and it's going to be that way for eternity. You're almost home. In verse 6, he said unto me, it is done. I am Alpha and Omega, the beginning and the end. I will give unto him that is athirst of the fountain of the water of life freely. Do you see how in our new home there'll be perfect sufficiency, every need supplied? No lack of anything. Whatever you need, God says, because you've taken of the living water, you'll have it all. Because you have the Alpha and the Omega, the beginning and the end, you have our all-sufficient Christ. It's interesting here to see the sea is gone, the tears are gone, but the fountain of water of life is still flowing freely. Praise God for that. And then in verse 7, he that overcometh shall inherit all things, and I will be his God, and he shall be my son. Do you see the inheritance in that home? I spoke with a friend recently who had received a certain type of inheritance, and it was unexpected, and it was a great blessing, and it became a blessing to others. But might I simply say to you that this is an inheritance that we are expecting? Oh, we have no idea what it's going to be like. It'll exceed all expectation. But it is going to be the greatest blessing of all just to be with God, just to be in that perfect family relationship with God our Father, with the Lord Jesus Christ, our Savior, with the Holy Spirit who's been our companion all along, and with all of God's children, all the family of God through all the ages of time. Yes, we're almost home. Now, why is this important? At the end of our study on the family, if you remember when we started and introduced the series, we said that there are three homes everybody needs. Everybody needs a Christian home. We've talked a great deal about that. Everyone needs a church home. We talked about that in our last study. But it all begins with this. Everyone needs a heavenly home. There was an old song that talked about the family circle not being broken in heaven. I wonder, is your family circle complete today? Will it be complete in heaven? Do you know Christ as your Savior? If you don't know the Lord Jesus as your Savior, I want to tell you, it doesn't matter who your family is here. You need to be in the family of God. It doesn't matter who your daddy is here. You need God as your heavenly Father. Would you come today by faith and say, Lord Jesus, be merciful to me, a sinner. Forgive me and save me now. Bring me into the family of God. Friend, if you'll do that by faith, the Bible says you can be born again. And to be born again is to be placed in the perfect family, the family that's almost home. We're nearing home. We're headed to heaven. We want you to go with us. And then if you do know the Lord as your Savior, could I challenge you at the end of this study to make your greatest goal that all of your family's in the ark of safety, that all of your family knows Jesus, that all of your family is ready to spend eternity in our heavenly home together. We are almost home. May God help every family member to live like it today.
5: 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In it, you'll discover timeless biblical principles from the husband and wife team, Aquila and Priscilla. 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And until next time, we pray that you will enjoy the journey.

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1: Our scripture reading was John chapter 9. I wonder, would you look at me, with me, just for a few moments, in John 8. Look at John 8 with me. I want to look at a couple of verses, beginning in verse 23. Because the events of chapter 8 roll right into the events of chapter 9. There's no real break there. It's a continuation of the thought. So in chapter 8, look at verse 23, we find these interesting words. And he said unto them, ye are from beneath, I am from above.

we find Jesus in a very powerful display of exactly who he is. And he's trying to answer their question through the miracles and the power that were evident in the life of the Son of God. Verse 1, as Jesus passed by, chapter 9, he saw a man that was blind from his birth. And his disciples asked him, saying, Master, who did sin, this man or his parents, that he was born blind? And he answered, neither hath this man sinned nor his parents, but that the works of God should be made manifest in him. I must work the works of him that sent me while it is day. The night cometh when no man can work. As long as I am in the world, I am the light of the world. Now, look at the man himself. This is so interesting. By the way, if you look at the very end of chapter 8, they were so mad at him, they were going to try to kill him. And the Word of God tells us that he just went right through them. In fact, verse 59, they took up stones to cast at him, chapter 8, verse 59. But Jesus hid himself and went out from the temple, going through the midst of them, and so passed by. And as Jesus passed by. So it amazes me that the Lord, having just had his life threatened, is so unperturbed by that, that as he passes away from these people that were trying to stone him, he sees this man and he's touched by this man and he's arrested by the situation this man finds himself in. He's blind from birth. Now, I cannot imagine that. So much of my life is attached to sight. I cannot imagine never, ever seeing. He never saw the light of day. He never saw the glimmer of a sunset on Galilee or a sunrise above Mount Carmel. He never marveled at the simple beauty of a daisy. He never saw a bird in flight. He never saw the smile on the face of someone that loved him and cared for him. He never saw anything. What a terrible situation. And his disciples asked what we might think is an odd question. Who sinned, this man or his parents, that he was born blind? Now we read that question and think, my goodness, what a silly question. I wouldn't think that. If I came across someone today who was blind in the grocery store, I wouldn't walk up to him and say, who sinned? You or your parents that you're in this condition? It's not a frame of mind that we share. But the Jews believed that all misfortune was somehow God's judgment on you because of sin. So they're thinking very clearly, somebody did something they shouldn't have done for this man to be in the condition he's in. And Jesus quickly answered, well, neither. Neither this man nor his parents. Sin didn't cause this. His condition was not punishment. Now, Jesus didn't say that there's never a situation where you might find yourself in some way less because of sin. He didn't say that. He just said in this particular situation, that's not the case. This condition was part of a very specific divine plan that the works of God should be manifest in him. Now, manifest is a word that means the works of God should be made apparent. They ask him, they just ask him, who art thou? And he keeps trying to tell them who he is by the power that he displays. And he says, look, this situation is here so that I might make my power apparent to this man and to anyone else who's paying attention. Now, when you look at a situation like that, you need to be careful, because if you're not careful, you'll read those words and think, okay, God made this man blind so God could show himself powerful. And many people look at situations in their life and blame God for things and get bitter at God for things. And we need to look at this situation from a little different point of view. Understand some things about God. He's far too loving to be unkind. He's far too wise to make mistakes. He's far too powerful to be thwarted in his purposes. But God did not make this man blind any more than he made you a sinner. He just wanted to use this situation to show his power. And if you've never accepted Christ as your Savior, please understand something. The condition you're in, blind and in need of a Savior, was not something God created, but it is very much something God can fix.

0: His blindness was used to bring Christ into his life and to glorify God. Don't blame God for the misfortune in your life. Allow him to show you what he can do with the misfortune in your life. The miracle is amazing, verse 6 and 7. When he had thus spoken, he spat on the ground. Now, you have to get that picture. What did he just say? He just said, I must work the works of him that sent me while it's day. The night comes when no man can work. As long as I'm in the world, I am the light of the world. Well, that probably shocked everybody around him. Like, what was that about? We read these things in the Word of God. If you can picture them, don't tell me God doesn't have a sense of humor. I know he does. He spat on the ground and he made clay and put it on his eyes. Now why would he do that? We've already seen God do so many wonderful things just by speaking it. Could he have not looked at that man and said, be healed? Well, sure he could. Could he just reached out and touched his eyes and his eyes received sight? Well, sure he could. Why use such an unusual method here? And the fact of the matter is that God does not work with all of us the same way. God is not going to meet my needs the same way he's going to meet yours, but God will meet the need. He made us individuals and different and unique. And he's going to do in our life those things that best suit the unique and specific need you have as the individual that God created. He could have done this anyway. He chose a very unusual way to do it. Verse 7, he commanded the man. He made clay out of this spit and the dirt and put it on the man's eyes. And then he commanded him, go wash in the pool of Siloam. There's so much that's not said here. It was a pretty good distance from where he was to the pool of Siloam. Someone had to take him by the hand and lead him. What was that conversation like all the way to the pool of Siloam? He's been blind all of his life. Has there ever been anyone else that came in his life and said they could heal him and give him sight? Well, I don't know that there was. And as he walks all the way to the pool of Siloam, I'm sure the conversation was quite interesting. He put this on my eye. What did he put on my eyes? And the person leading him tells him, and he said, go to the pool of Siloam. How much further is it? Well, it's not too much further. It's just a couple blocks. Now we'll be there in just a minute or two. I'm so excited. I've often wondered what it was going to be like to see. Do you think it's going to work? Do you think I'm going to be able to see? I mean, I don't know. I've never done this before. And why the pool of Siloam? And why this dirt on my eyes? And the conversation, I'm sure, was quite interesting all the way there. As he's wondering, is this going to happen? Is this going to work? How excited he must have been at the prospect of possibly being able to see. We're not there. Nothing is told us. What happened when he got to the pool and washed this off his eyes and he could see? Nothing is there in Scripture. We are not privy to the wonderful moment when that man saw for the first time in his life. But how exciting it must have been. Now, the Pharisees had said some things about Jesus quite unkind. Look at chapter 8 again, and look at verse 53. He's talking about Abraham is dead and the prophets, and art thou greater than our father Abraham, which is dead? And the prophets are dead. Whom makest thou thyself? They're saying to him, who do you think you are? You're just a man. In fact, you're an unlearned man, and you're a common man, and you're nothing. Who do you think you are, and who do you make yourself out to be? Look at verse 57. Then said the Jews unto him, Thou art not yet 50 years old, and hast thou seen Abraham? What are they saying? You're making yourself out to be something special, that Abraham saw you and rejoiced in his day. I don't understand why you think you're so special. And having made all those comments to him, Jesus said, okay, I'll tell you what. You don't think that I'm the Son of God and you believe I'm just a common man. I'll tell you what I'll do. I'll take spit and dirt and I'll give a man sight. I'll show you common. I'll show you something that's all around you and is common to every man, and I'll use that to show you I am the Son of God. And he moved in this man's life. You know, the Pool of Siloam, interesting. The Word of God says, the word itself meant sent. It's in verse 7. Water in the Word of God always represents the Word of God. We are cleansed by the washing of the Word. It's always a cleansing, and the Word has a cleansing effect in our life. Now, look at what he said about being sent. This is interesting. He sent him to the Pool of Siloam. Who art thou? And he's trying to tell them who he is. Look at chapter 8 and verse 16 with me very quickly. Chapter 8, verse 16. He said in verse 15, I judge no man. Verse 16, and yet if I judge, my judgment is true, for I am not alone, but I and the Father that sent me. Look at verse 18. I am the one that bear witness of myself, and the Father that sent me beareth witness of me. Look at verse 26. I have many things to say to you, to say and to judge of you, but he that sent me is true. He says over and over and over again, I am sent. Then in chapter 9, verse 4, what did he say? I must work the works of him that sent me. I am the sent one. And where did he send the man? To the Pool of Siloam, which is interpreted sent. And go wash in this pool, because the washing is representative of the Word of God. Go wash in a pool that represents the Word. Go wash in a pool that speaks of the sent one. And I am the sent one. I'll show you the power of the one that sent me. You think I'm just a man? I'll use dirt and spit and show you what I can do. But confusion breaks out almost immediately. Chapter 9, verse 8. The neighbors, therefore, and they which before had seen him, that he was blind, said, is not this he that sat and begged? Some said, this is he. Others said, he's like him. But he said, I am he. This is such a humorous passage. He comes back. Well, do you understand how different he would have looked having received his sight? His eyes were no longer milky and clouded and dead and unmoving, and we're not searching. Now his eyes are moving, and there's color, and he's taking in everything around him. And the fact that he had sight would have changed the entire countenance of his face. And they're looking, he's standing right there, and they're looking at him and said, is this he? You know, I think it is. Is this he? I think this is the one that sat and begged. But you know, all those beggars look alike. You can't tell one from the other. And here he is right here. And someone else said, I don't know. I don't know if it's him or not. And he's standing right there. I can see, I'm standing here, and there's two people talking, and they're talking about me. Is this Pastor McBride? I think it is. I'm not sure. It kind of looks like him. I don't know. And in the middle of all that, he just says, hello, it's me. I'm standing right, because stop talking around me. I'm right here, and it's me. I am the one that was blind, and I can see. I think that whole conversation just tickles me to death, the people not understanding just what God can do. In verse 10, they said an obvious question. How were thine eyes opened? If someone's been blind all their life and now they can see, you wouldn't say something to them like, well, how you been? Good to see you. Emphasis on see. It's an obvious question. He's been blind all his life, and here he stands, and the first thing out of their mouth is, how did you receive your sight? What a beautiful answer. Verse 11, he answered and said, a man that is called Jesus made clay and anointed mine eyes and said unto me, go to the Pool of Siloam and wash. And I went and washed, and I received sight. I don't know of a passage anywhere in the New Testament that is not a specific gospel verse that preaches the gospel any better than that verse. Man called Jesus came along, and he told me what to do, and I did it, and it worked. That's the gospel in a nutshell. A man called Jesus. His name has such power. Now, we're not told in the narrative before that Jesus told him his name. But I can see it go something like this. Jesus spits and makes the clay and begins to put it on the man's eyes. And what would you do if you're sitting there? You're blind. You can't see him coming at you. You can't see his hands approaching your face. And suddenly he touches you and you jerk back in self-protection. Wait, what are you doing? What are you doing to me? You need to just trust me. Well, who are you? I'm Jesus. Just trust me. His name has such power. Joseph is confronted by the angel because he's about ready to put Mary away. And here's what the angel tells him. She shall bring forth a son, and thou shalt call his name Jesus, for he shall save his people from their sins. Now I want you to look. Hold your place here in John and go to Luke. Go to Luke chapter 1. And in Luke chapter 1, we find what the angel had to say to Mary. Look at Luke 1 and verse 30. We're talking about a name above all names. Verse 30, chapter 1. And the angel said unto her, fear not, Mary, for thou hast found favor with God. And behold, thou shalt conceive in thy womb and bring forth a son, and shalt call his name Jesus. He shall be great and shall be called the Son of the Highest, and the Lord God shall give unto him the throne of his father David. And he shall reign over the house of Jacob forever, and of his kingdom there shall be no end. Mary, call his name Jesus. Joseph, call his name Jesus. And there's never been a name like his name. For whosoever shall call upon the name of the Lord shall be saved. Philippians 2. Wherefore God hath also highly exalted him and given him a name which is above every name, that at the name of Jesus every knee should bow. He just tried to tell them, look, guys, this is what happened. He came by, he anointed my eyes with the clay, told me to go wash. I went and washed, and I can see. Look at the conflict. Verse 13. They brought him to the Pharisees. They brought to the Pharisees him that aforetime was blind. Now the reason they did that was to open up to him possibilities now of worship that were not available to him before. He had a physical defect and there were just some things he couldn't do. Well, now he had to be pronounced, if you will, clean and whole in order to participate in some things he had not been able to participate in before. So they bring him to the Pharisees. And it was the Sabbath day when Jesus made the clay and opened his eyes. Now, that's important. Then again, the Pharisees also ask him how he received his sight. He said unto them, he put clay upon mine eyes, and I washed and do see. Isn't that amazing? So simple. So simple. Therefore said some of the Pharisees, this man is not of God, because he keepeth not the Sabbath day. Others said, how can a man that is a sinner do such miracles? And there was a division among them. There's conflict among the leaders. How were you healed? They said in verse 15. He probably doesn't tire of telling it. If you walked up to me and said, tell me about the time you came to Jesus Christ, I can tell you in great detail, and I love to tell the story. How'd you receive your sight? Actually, they wanted to trap Jesus. Someone had probably already told them he did this on the Sabbath. He did it today, and it was the Sabbath day. And they want to trap Jesus with some violation of the Sabbath. And they get into a confusion among themselves, the leaders. Two comments. This man is not of God because he keepeth not the Sabbath. Second comment, how can a man that's a sinner do such miracles? Now, these two thought patterns reflect two schools of rabbinical thought very popular at the time. Shammai, a great rabbinical leader, said that truth is revealed through established laws. A man that breaks the Sabbath is a sinner. Truth is revealed through established laws. You break that established law, you cannot be of God. That was his school of thought. Hillel, another school of thought, had a different way of looking at things, that truth is determined by evident facts. So that group said, a man who performs obvious good works cannot be a sinner. And those two schools of thought, very prominent in the days of Jesus, are in obvious conflict in this one verse of Scripture. He cannot be of God. He's broken the Sabbath. Well, how can a man that can do such things not be of God? Now, they're not talking to the people. They're arguing among themselves. In verse 17, they turn to him and ask him what he thought. What sayest thou of him? What do you think? What did he say? He's a prophet. He's a man sent from God. Well, no, they can't have that. They're going to have to stop this very quickly because that's the very thing Jesus has been saying. I am of God. And they don't want that to go any further, so they attack immediately his family. Look at verse 18. The Jews did not believe concerning him that he had been blind and received his sight until they called the parents of him that had received his sight. And they asked them, saying, is this your son, who you say was born blind? How then doth he now see? Now, there's a lot in those questions. Number one, is this really your son? Could this be someone who was never your son? Was he born blind? This could be someone acting like he was your son who was never born blind. And was he born blind? It could have been that he had a childhood disease that affected his sight, and now it's cleared itself up naturally. They're looking for all kinds of entry doorways here to attack this story, to defame Jesus, and to make it look like this really is no miracle from God, and it really hasn't happened the way you folks say that it has happened. Verse 20 to 21, look what they said. They can only tell you what they know. His parents answered them and said, we know that this is our son. Okay, there's an answer to one question. This is our boy. We know that he's our son and that he was born blind. There's the answer to another one of their questions. But by what means he now seeth, we know not. Or who hath opened his eyes, we know not. He's of age, ask him. He shall speak for himself. Now, understand, if you look at those verses again and look at the emphasis of the pronouns in verse 20 and 21, these people are afraid, and they are shuttling their fear off onto their son. Don't attack us, get him. Verse 20, his parents answered them and said, we know that he's our son, that he was born blind, but what means he now seeth, we know not. Or who hath opened his eyes, we know not. He is of age, ask him. He shall speak for himself. They're backing up very quickly and letting them know, look, don't get us in the middle of this. Talk to him about that. Why? Because they'd already said in verse 22 that if anyone claimed that Jesus was the Christ, he would be put out of the synagogue. And they knew that. So they're backing up very quickly. They're willing to sacrifice their son in order to stay in the synagogue. Verse 24, they said to the boy, give God the praise. We know this man's a sinner. What an arrogant statement. Do you realize the word know there is the same word that the parents used when they said, we know that this is our son. It's the same word. It stands for absolute knowledge. Beyond a shadow of a doubt, we know this man is a sinner. What an arrogant statement. He answers them in verse 25. He answered and said, whether he be a sinner or no, I know not. One thing I know, I was blind, now I see. Then said they to him again, what did he to thee? How opened he thine eyes? And he comes back. He's a little bit ignorant of these men, a little bit naive about what kind of men he's talking to. And he says, look, I told you before. You asked me, I told you. Evidently you didn't hear me. Oh, I know. You're asking because you want to be his disciple. I can see these men. Did it start about right here and move up slowly? The red tint to their face. The anger. We be his disciples? Well, they answered back real quick and let them know. They reviled him, verse 28, and said, thou art his disciple. We are Moses's disciples. Well, they said that right. These men are of the law. These men are of death. These men are of condemnation. They are of slavery. They are of failure. No flesh will be justified by the deeds of the law, yet they claim the law as their salvation, and it's never going to happen. Only Jesus can give you salvation. Look at verse 30. The man answered and said unto them, why, herein is a marvelous thing, that ye know not from whence he is, and yet he hath opened mine eyes. What'd they say in chapter 8? Who art thou? And he kept trying to tell them, I am from above, ye are from beneath. This is a marvelous thing. You know what marvelous means there? It's a wonder. It's an absolute wonder. Something that's never happened before. No one in history has ever been healed of blindness, having been blind from their birth. Yet he has healed me, and you don't even know who he is. What a marvelous, marvelous wonder of a thing that is. Verse 33, he's asked the question, doesn't the work he's able to do tell you where he's from? Now, he's growing very strongly in his estimation of Jesus. Notice what he called him. Before, he said, a man named Jesus. Then later they ask him point blank who this man is. He said, well, he is a prophet. And now he says he's a man of God, a man God heard. His estimation of who Jesus is just keeps on growing. Well, they confront him in verse 34. They answered and said unto him, thou wast altogether born in sins, and dost thou teach us? And they cast him out. What do you mean, altogether born in sin? Do you remember the question Jesus asked them, or tried to answer for them, and began to tell them about judgment? He said, look, you guys judge after the flesh. You judge after what you see. I don't. Here again, they're judging after the flesh. He was born blind, therefore he is a sinner. And they look at him and say, look, you're trying to teach us you were altogether born in sin. And how dare you teach us? But this unlearned, blind, now seeing man has shared some sanctified common sense with these men. I don't know anything you're talking about. There's one thing I do know. I was blind. I can see. I was blind. I walked in darkness. I walked in the frustration of my own sin. I walked with no direction in my life. I walked with no joy in my life. I walked with a guilty conscience and a heavy heart. And although all those things were true about me, I can tell you right now, I was blind and now I can see. Amen. And the answer to it was Jesus. Amen. And when I came to him, he fixed everything in my life. They cast him out of the synagogue. What does that mean? Well, he's going to be a pariah. He's going to be a leper. He's going to be avoided. No man's going to hire him. His family would disown him. He wouldn't have access to any of the public ritual of worship of the nation of Israel. But Jesus loved him. And verse 35 tells me that Jesus found him. You don't find somebody unless you're looking for them. And he found him. He heard he'd been kicked out of the synagogue, and he went to him. Look what he said to him in verse 35. Jesus heard they'd cast him out, and when he'd found him, he said unto him, dost thou believe on the Son of God? And he said this to him, who is he that I might believe on him? And Jesus comes and pulls the veil away and speaks to this one-on-one individual as clearly as he can. Thou hast both seen him, and it is he that talketh with thee. Now, seeing him is an interesting phrase, because now the man can see. Thou hast both seen him, and it is he that talketh with thee. And he said to him, Lord, I believe. And he worshiped him. And worship means he fell down on his face on the ground before Jesus Christ. Look, if you would, at verse 39. Jesus said, for judgment I am come into this world, that they which see might see not might see, and that they which see might be made blind. Those that see and are being made blind are those that realize their need and walk away from it. And those that are blind and can see are those that realize their need and come to Christ. Now, he uses the word judgment. The word judgment there means a decision resulting from investigation. And he's investigating you this morning with this question, dost thou believe on the Son of God? Jesus came that you might make an informed decision concerning eternity. And he asked you that question this morning quite bluntly and in your faith. Do you believe on the Son of God? He asked him that question. He said, Lord, I believe. And he fell at his feet. We are all spiritually blind from birth, and only Jesus can give us sight. So ask yourself the same kind of questions this man had to ask himself. One, is he man, as the Pharisees said, just common, or is he God? Is he the light of the world or not? Is he the savior of man or not? Can he save you from your sin or not? Dost thou believe on the Son of God? Go back to chapter 8 with me, would you? Look at chapter 8 again in verse 24. What did he say to them? I said therefore unto you that ye shall die in your sins, for if ye believe not that I am he, ye shall die in your sins. Dost thou believe on the Son of God? His answer as a blind man coming to sight was, Lord, I believe. But your answer could be as a man that can see who Jesus is but will not respond. Your answer leads you to darkness and blindness. And I would ask you this morning, dost thou believe on the Son of God? He said, if you don't, you will die in your sins. Don't die in your sins. Come to Jesus Christ and let him do for you what only he can do. Let the sent one bring to you the message, the deliverance, the redemption that he was sent to bring you, if you'll trust him as your Savior.
1: 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This is Rejoice Pulpit.
2: Take your Bibles and turn to 2 Timothy tonight, chapter 1. I was thinking this evening, we want to continue our series on absolutely. And I thought to myself, we need to make sure that we are absolutely not the mission field, but the missionary. And tonight we're going to talk about absolutely knowing that you're saved, that there's no doubts about it. I was thinking about our series on absolutes. There isn't anything more important than the absolute truth that you are a child of God and that you know Christ as your Savior. 2 Timothy chapter 1, and let's look at verse number 12, a great verse for us as we begin. We're going to be spending the majority of our time tonight in 2 Peter chapter 1, but I want to begin this evening by looking at 2 Timothy chapter 1 and verse number 12. The Bible says, "For the which cause I also suffer these things. Nevertheless, I am not ashamed." That's a good little phrase there, because that really goes with our absolute series. We don't have to worry whether or not what the world thinks about our beliefs. We need to take our beliefs and not be ashamed of our truth. And in a world that says that its only virtue is tolerance and its only vice is intolerance, we need to know what we believe, and we need to take our absolute truths and not be ashamed. Great phrase there when he says, I'm not ashamed. But why isn't he ashamed? Well, this is the whole thing. I'm not ashamed, for I know whom I have believed. Boy, those are key words there. For I know whom I have believed and am persuaded that he is able to keep that which I've committed unto him against that day. I know who I believe, and I know he's able to keep me unto that day, and I am absolute about that. Father, we come to you tonight, and we need help. We need the power of the Holy Spirit in this place tonight. The truth that we teach tonight, and the truths that we give tonight, and the doctrine that we mention tonight is imperative. Before we go into a missions conference, Father, we need to make sure we're not the mission field, that we have settled it and we know absolutely that Jesus Christ is our Savior by faith alone. Now, Lord, speak to our hearts this evening. Give us the truth of your word that will help us the rest of our days. Lord, and I do pray that the truths of tonight's message will not leave our guests that are with us tonight, our church members that are here, and our college students. May each one of us always know and remember what is given. Father, I'm responsible to deliver it. They're responsible to hear it. May they be responsible hearers tonight. We pray this in Jesus' name. Amen. Years ago, after I graduated from Pensacola Christian College, I traveled for 2 years as a college representative for Pensacola Christian College. The first year I traveled all by myself, and the second year I traveled with my wife. In those 2 years, the Lord did a lot of things in my life, in working in my life. Don't worry, this is the only other one I'm going to take. There, you'll be all right. In working in my life, I trusted Jesus Christ as my Savior at 12 years of age, and I came out of a Catholic background. But after I trusted the Lord as my Savior, I did not live for Christ between the ages of 12 and 18. I did a lot of things in my teen years that I regret tonight, that I wish I had been discipled differently, really discipled at all, and I wish I had been taught many truths. Not really until I came to Pensacola Christian College did I hear the preaching that I heard. However, because of the life that I lived between 12 and 18, I do believe I trusted Christ when I was 12. But between that 12 and 18 year, those 6 years in there, I really wandered a lot. And then I came down to Pensacola Christian College. My life began to change drastically. But I want to tell you something that I struggled with for years. I didn't struggle with it every day. I didn't struggle with it every week. I didn't struggle with it every month. But maybe once or twice a year through my teen years, and even when I came to Pensacola Christian College, boy, I heard a message on the rapture or on hell or on Judas or whatever. I remember that many times I'd question my salvation. And I'm being really honest with you all tonight. There were several times I went back to the prayer room in Ballard or Coberly all by myself, knelt down and said, Jesus, if I've never trusted you before, right now I'm asking you to save me. Lord, I don't know what I did in the past, but I'm just not positive tonight, and I don't want to go to hell, and Jesus, would you save me? Now, again, I didn't do that every day. I didn't do it every week or every month. But I will tell you, that really was a problem with me throughout my years, in my teen years, and I am ashamed to say, even my years as a student here. I was traveling as this representative, and I was in Pennsylvania. And one afternoon, I had been struggling again for the previous few days. I was a college rep for PCC, and I was still struggling a little bit with assurance of salvation. And I don't remember how it happened, but in my devotions, I got to 2 Peter chapter 1. And I remember that day, I was in a library at a Christian school having my devotions. I got up early that morning, so had to get going to the first school and didn't have a chance to have my devotions till that afternoon. And I remember I was in this library, and I took out a little book on 2 Peter that was in the library, a Weist word study on 1 and 2 Peter. And I opened it up with my Bible, and I turned to 2 Peter chapter 1, and I saw something for the very first time. I never heard it in my teen years. I went 4 years to college here. Nobody ever preached this in the 4 years I was a college student. And I said, man, this would have helped me so much if I would have seen this. 2 Peter chapter 1, begin reading in verse number 4. Whereby are given unto us exceeding great and precious promises, that by these ye may be partakers of the divine nature, having escaped the corruption that is in the world through lust. And beside this, giving all diligence. Wow. That's an interesting word, eager consistency. It's hard work. This is speaking of what my responsibility is, giving all diligence. This is my job to do this. not speaking of God here, he's speaking of the believer. And the believer needs to give all diligence. Add to your, everyone together, what's the next word? Add to your faith. Friends, our salvation begins with faith. Our salvation is based on faith. I want to show you something real quickly. Hold your place in 2 Peter. Would you turn over to 2 Corinthians real quick? 2 Corinthians chapter 13 and verse 5. I've heard this preached on many times. And the many times I've heard it preached on, they really miss the key word here. 2 Corinthians chapter 13, verse number 5. Listen to this. 2 Corinthians 13, 5. Examine yourselves. Well, that's your responsibility, right? There's no doubt about that. Examine yourselves whether ye be in the, hey, there's our word again. What's the next word? In the faith. Prove your own selves. Know ye not your own selves how that Jesus Christ is in you, except ye be reprobates. The Bible says here, it says that you're supposed to examine yourself. And what are you supposed to examine yourself about? Whether or not you are in the faith. Well, how do you get in the faith, Pastor? By faith. That's how you get in the faith. So what are you examining? You're not examining how you're living. You're examining what you believe. You examine your faith. Are you believing in the right thing? I'll tell you this, friend, tonight. If you don't have the right object of your faith, you're going to struggle with assurance of salvation. If your faith is in your feelings, there are going to be times when you don't feel saved. If your faith is in your works, there's going to be times when your works, you don't think you're going to be a Christian. Your faith has to be in Jesus Christ. Examine your faith. What are you believing in? Are you believing in Jesus Christ as your Savior? You know, if I stood before God Almighty and He were to say to me, Jim Shetler, why should I let you come into heaven? Well, I would not tell him, well, sir, I was baptized when I was 13. I wouldn't say that. Well, sir, I've been the pastor of the campus church for 17 years. I wouldn't say that. Well, when I was 12, I prayed a prayer. I wouldn't say that. If I stood before God Almighty right now and He said to me, Jim Shetler, why should I let you come into my heaven? Well, sir, I'm believing in Jesus Christ as my Savior. That is the only way that you can get into heaven is by faith in what Christ did for you. And that's what you need to examine when it says examine your faith. Do that. Examine what you say you're believing in. So the Bible says back in 2 Peter chapter 1, and beside this, giving all diligence, add to your faith. So everything that's going to come after this is things that we add on to faith. And that word add is interesting, as we're going to see here, add on to this and add on to this. It has the idea of like if you had a quartet. Okay, first of all, we've got a tenor. Then we add on to a tenor, a first tenor. And then on to the tenor, we add a baritone. And then on to the baritone, we add a bass. And boy, now we've really added on. We've added on three other parts, and we've got a much fuller sound here. That's the idea of the add on here. To add on to your faith, you've got that. Now, onto that, there should be some other things that ought to go, but the first thing is your faith. Now, I have two chairs up here, and I want to share this with you. You know, we're going to call these two chairs tonight two doctrines, and we're going to call this doctrine here the doctrine of everlasting life. You know, I used to call it eternal security, but that's not necessarily a Bible term, so let's keep it the Bible terms. It's called the doctrine of everlasting life. Hey, folks, everyone together, what's this doctrine called? The doctrine of what? Good, you guys are with me tonight. We're going to call this doctrine the assurance of your salvation. All right? This is assurance. This is everlasting life. This is the doctrine of what? Assurance. Good, good. This is the doctrine of everlasting life. Now, you know what? Unfortunately, a lot of people take the doctrine of, what's this? And mix it with the doctrine of, yeah, you know, the Bible says that we are to rightly divide the word of truth. That means that we're supposed to be able to take a scalpel and we're supposed to cut up God's word, rightly divide the word of God. In other words, there's a lot of times that people combine doctrines that are supposed to be separated. And if you combine the two doctrines, you're going to really come up with a mess. You're going to come up a heretic is what you're going to come up with. You're going to come up with heresy. So what you have to do is you have to divide the doctrine of, I'm losing you a little bit, with the doctrine of assurance. And we're going to separate these two doctrines. Now, the doctrine of everlasting life depends completely on Jesus Christ. Whether or not tonight you have everlasting life does not depend upon you. If you have everlasting life tonight, it's because you received the one who paid the price for your sins, and you asked Jesus Christ to forgive you, and you asked Jesus Christ to be your Savior. Everlasting life depends completely on what Jesus Christ did and his finished work. Now, notice what I called this doctrine. I called it the doctrine of everlasting life. Now, I know that some of you may not believe this, so I'm going to ask if you would, for a moment, before you get all huffy and before you get all upset and, you know, and thinking about all your church back home and everything like that, would you please at least open your heart to a few things about the doctrine of everlasting life? You see, I believe the doctrine of everlasting life is forever. And I don't believe it can ever end. And I believe if you've ever received everlasting life, well, I believe you still have it tonight. And it doesn't matter what you do, my friend. Everlasting life, in order for it to be everlasting, can never end. If it ever ends, it's not everlasting. And my friend, when you trust Jesus Christ as your Savior, you receive a gift that you did not earn and yet you did not deserve. You receive this gift by grace, which is unmerited favor. In other words, you did not merit it. You didn't get anything to do it. You didn't get anything to deserve it or to earn it. It is by grace. The very word grace necessitates the fact that it cannot be anything that you do. That is, when you do that, you get everlasting life. Well, how long is everlasting, Pastor Shetler? Well, it's forever. Well, how long's forever? It's eternal. Well, how long's eternal? It's everlasting. And if there's ever a point that everlasting life ever ends, then it wasn't everlasting. Now, it's unfortunate today that a lot of people, when they get saved, they think they got probationary life. And depending upon the way they live, depends upon whether they still get it or not. Now, a lot of people say this. Well, no, Jim, that's not what I believe. I believe you can lose your salvation because I don't think you get everlasting life until the moment you die. And if you're in the right standing at the moment you die, you get everlasting life. And then that's where it begins. Only problem with that is John 3:16. For God so loved the world that he gave his only begotten Son, that whosoever believeth in him should not perish, but everyone together have everlasting life. Well, that's a present tense. That's a present tense verb. That means the moment that you receive Jesus Christ as your Savior, you have life. He that hath the Son hath life. You get life, you get everlasting life the very moment you trust Christ. And if you ever had everlasting life, friend, you still have it tonight. You were born into that family. And if you're born into the family of God, you know, I have had three boys, and my three boys have not always acted like Shetler boys ought to act. But you know what? They're always Shetler boys because they were born into my family. And my friend, if that's physical birth, that doesn't even compare to spiritual birth. And once you are born into the family of God, you are his child forever. Now, some of you need to start acting like his child because you're not. You haven't been acting like his child. But my friend, if you've ever received Christ, but as many as received him, to them gave he power to become the sons of God, even to them that believe on his name. When you believe on his name, you become his child and you're in his family. Illustration I've used before, but I think it's so important for you to get this tonight. Also, the Bible says that no man shall pluck you out of his hands. Now, that's a very important verse because that means I'm not holding on to God. God's holding on to me. And it's not how hard I hold on or what I'm holding on to. The fact of the matter is my salvation rests in that he's holding on to me. When I'm the baby of the family. How many babies of the family do we have tonight? How many? You're the baby of the family. Well, I'm the baby of my family. And by a lot of years, by the way. My brother's 15 years older than I am. My sister's a lot older. My two sisters are a lot older than I am. And I'm the baby of the family. Well, when you're the baby of the family, you know what you don't get any experience with is babies. Because you're it. So when I got married and we had our first son, I didn't really know how to do stuff. I never changed these things called diapers before, and I never did this, and I never babysat, and I never did anything because I was always the baby of the family. So I'll never forget one day when Ben was just starting to walk. He was probably 10, 11 months old, and I told Marilee, I said, Marilee, Ben and I are going to go out for a little walk. So he said, okay, you know, you be careful now. Take this. Make sure he's got this coat on and this thing and all that and do the, all right, we got it all. So we go on out. And as we go out, I put my hand down, and I said, you grab hold of my hand now, Ben. And Ben grabs up, and he grabs hold of my little pinky. And he's got my little pinky, you know, and we're walking along, and I'm going like, this is good stuff, you know, father-son thing here, you know. And he's holding on to my little pinky, and he stepped on something. I don't know if it was a crack in the cement or a stick or a stone, but he stepped on something. And as soon as he stepped on it, he lost his balance, and the very first thing he did was he let go. As soon as he let go, smack, he fell smack on his face. And that's why he looks the way he does today. And, but anyways, so he skinned his nose, he skinned his chin, he's bawling and screaming, and I pick him up and I carry him in the house. And when I carry him in the house, Marilee takes him from me. What are you doing? You're abusing your child. You're never going to see him again, you know? And all this, you know, and I'm going, man, I didn't know, you know? So about 2 weeks later, when Marilee was gone, I said, hey, Ben, let's go for a walk. Yeah, Daddy. So we go on out there, and I put my hand out. As soon as I put my hand out, he reaches down, he grabs my little pinky. And I said, son. And I grab down, and I reach down, and I grab his little wrist. So now I got a hold of his wrist. Before, old Ben was holding on to my pinky. Now I'm holding on to his wrist. And we're going along, and as we're walking along, he steps on something again. I don't know, same stick, same stone, crack in the cement, whatever. But when he steps on it, I just pick him up like that. And we go along, and we go a little bit further, and he starts to fall again. I just pick him up again. You know what? We didn't have any more problems. And you know why we didn't have any more problems? Ben wasn't holding on to Dad. Dad was holding on to Ben. And I'll tell you this right now, my friend. My salvation does not depend on the way that I live. My salvation depends on his finished work. And he's holding on to me for salvation. Now that is all the doctrine of what? That's the doctrine of everlasting life. Now we're going to add to our faith. See, this is all on faith. This is all about faith. This isn't anything of me. This isn't anything I do, anything that I say. I'm just trusting. I'm in this chair of everlasting life and I'm resting in it and I haven't done anything. But you know what? I need to add to my faith. Now, I don't need to add to my faith to get more everlasting life or to get everlasting life. I've got everlasting life. I don't need to add to it at all. But notice this. I'm in Lebanon, Pennsylvania. I'm struggling with assurance of salvation. And it says here, and beside this, giving all diligence, add to your faith virtue. So I have my little word commentary and I look up virtue. Moral excellence, character, moral purity. And I had to stop. And at 23 years of age, I was struggling a little bit in my thought life. And I was thinking about some things I ought not to be thinking about. And I was struggling. And I saw that word virtue, and it said, and beside this, give all diligence, add to your faith. Virtue. And I thought, you know what? Shetler, you could use a little virtue in your mind right now. And then I looked at the next word, and it said, and to virtue, knowledge. Now, this word knowledge is interesting. This is that idea that I may know him and the power of his resurrection. This is experiential knowledge. This is a walking relationship with Jesus Christ. This is a prayer time. This is getting to know the Lord in devotions. And I had let my devotions slip, and I hadn't been walking with the Lord, and I didn't know him the way that I should know him experientially. It's not a bunch of facts about Jesus. It's to know him. And to add to your faith, virtue, moral purity, and to moral purity, you add your relationship, your knowledge of the Lord. And my knowledge of the Lord was waning at that point in my life. I had gotten away from it. I wasn't having chapel every day. I wasn't having my devotions every day. I wasn't going to Bible classes all the time. And my knowledge was slipping. Besides this, giving all diligence, add to your faith virtue, and to virtue knowledge, and to knowledge temperance. Well, I looked up my little Weiss word commentary, and temperance, self-control. Ooh, boy. The other day I got all upset in traffic in Philadelphia. And then there was another school that didn't, they forgot I was coming as the rep, and I got all upset about that. And then they gave me an itinerary where I had to go from way over here to way over there, and I didn't like that. Your self-control, Jim, on your anger wasn't too good. No, it was not. And I'm going through this list, and it says, give all diligence, add to your faith virtue. Well, I'm struggling with virtue, and virtue, knowledge. I'm struggling with knowledge, and the knowledge, temperance. I'm struggling with temperance, and the temperance, patience. Man, I didn't even have to look in Weiss word commentary. I said, I know I don't have that one, whatever it is. But you know, I did look it up, and it's two Greek words together, and it means to remain under. It means don't quit. It means you start something, you finish it. And I thought of all the times I made decisions, and I didn't stick to those decisions. I wasn't remaining under the pressure. I wasn't patient. It was a long-distance runner word. It means to stay steadfast and keep the pace and running long distance and add to your patience godliness, God-likeness. Boy, that wasn't in my life. Patience wasn't in my life. Temperance wasn't. Knowledge wasn't. Virtue wasn't. And to godliness, brotherly kindness. Phileo. A in common, a sharing, a caring, a love for your fellow brothers and sisters in Christ, and a brotherly kindness, agape love, charity, a caring in spite of and finding joy in others and not yourself. And I thought, boy, I've become so selfish and so self-centered. Well, folks, I just want to tell you, I went through this list, and every one of these words convicted my soul. Then I came to verse 8. For if these things be in you, well, they're not, and abound, well, they don't, they make you that ye shall neither be barren nor unfruitful in the knowledge of our Lord Jesus Christ. Well, I was lacking in the knowledge of our Lord because I didn't have these things in me. And then, folks, I came to verse 9. I'd never heard it preached. I'd never heard it said. I'd never got it in a Bible class. And this verse changed my life in this area of assurance. But he that lacketh these things, that was me. But he that lacketh these things is blind and cannot see afar off. I've never seen these words before. And hath forgotten that he was purged from his old sins. Here was a person who was saved but had forgotten that he was saved. Nobody ever told me before that you could be saved and not know it. And for the first time in my life, I was confronted with a biblical truth. And the Bible says, and hath forgotten that he was purged from his old sins. And then I started to look back over my life, and I started to think of times that I struggled with assurance. And they were times that there was not virtue, and there was not temperance, and there was not patience, and there was not godliness, and there was not charity, and there was not brotherly kindness. There was bitterness and unforgiveness. And my friend, if you don't add to your faith these things, you're going to be blind and forget that you've been purged from your old sins. Now, this doesn't mean that I wasn't saved. That depends entirely on Jesus Christ. That's my everlasting life. And I personally believe I trusted Christ when I was 12, but I had struggle times. Why did I have struggle times? Because I wasn't living the way I should, and I didn't have my faith where it needed to be. My faith was in my feelings. Man, I don't want to go to hell. Oh, if that rapture came, I'm not sure. And I got all emotionally wrapped up in that, and my faith was in the wrong thing. My faith needed to be in the Word of God, the precious promises in verse 4. But instead of my faith being in the precious promises, my faith was in my feelings, and I didn't feel saved. Or I would try to remember, now, what did I pray on that day in that church retreat in Kalamazoo? What did I pray? Maybe I didn't pray the right thing. Maybe I didn't say the right words. I got the wrong object. Jim, are you trusting in Christ right now? Now, here's a key statement. Whether or not you're saved depends on God. Whether or not you know you're saved depends on you. You see, your salvation is by grace. Your assurance is giving all diligence. Look at the next verse, verse 10. Wherefore, the rather, brethren, give diligence to make your calling and election sure. Well, I got to tell you, this obviously can't be teaching works salvation. It would go against everything else the Bible teaches. So what is it talking about? It's talking about that you have a responsibility. You know what you should never do? Here's a new one for you. You ought never to ask God for assurance of salvation, because that's not his job. His job is salvation. Your job is to have the assurance of what you believe and give all diligence to make your calling and election sure. My friend, if you're here tonight and you don't know for sure you're saved, you've got one of three reasons. One, you're not saved. Two, you've got sin in your life, or three, you've

0: and all these things, and you've got the truth now. Well, what does the truth say? The truth says if you don't have virtue and you don't have temperance and you don't have patience and you don't have godliness and you don't have knowledge and you don't have brotherly kindness and you don't have charity, and at 48 years of age, if I don't have virtue, I'm going to struggle with assurance of salvation. Now, this is so important for you to understand. I think a lot of people get saved over and over and over again, and they're making an abortion on their spiritual life. They don't need to get saved again. They need to get right with God. There's a lot of you college students that every time something goes wrong in your life, man, you know what it is? I don't think I'm saved. I just don't think I'm saved. You don't need to keep trusting Christ as your Savior. You've done that now about 15,000 times. What you need to do now is get your sin taken care of in your life. You're His child, and now you need to get something taken care of, and you need to make it right. My friend, it is possible tonight. You could be a basketball player here tonight, and you could be playing a game. And the game isn't basketball. The game has been about your eternal soul and your salvation. And maybe you drove a long way to come play basketball, but maybe the reason why you're here tonight is God has you placed here tonight because you know as well as anybody that you don't know Christ as your Savior and you've never received Him as your Savior. And you're lost. Sunday morning, I'm planning on, Lord willing, preaching on the motivation for missions. And the motivation for missions is hell. And my friend, if you don't know Jesus Christ as your Savior right now, you're heading to eternal punishment called hell. But if you have ever trusted Christ as your Savior by faith alone, the Bible says, that you're saved. Listen to this verse, the last verse in John chapter 3. He that believeth on the Son hath everlasting life, and he that believeth not the Son shall not see life, but the wrath of God abideth on him. If you don't believe in Jesus Christ as your Savior, the wrath of God's on you. But if you say, oh no, Pastor Scheller, I do believe He's the only way. I have asked Jesus Christ to be my Savior. Then you know what you need to do? You may need to take care of some brotherly kindness. You may need to deal with some things and give diligence to make your calling and election sure, but you don't need to get saved again. You need to start living right. Now, if you're here tonight and you say, oh, man, it's not that I don't understand what you said, Jim, but I really honestly don't know. I just really don't know if I've ever received Him. I wouldn't fool around with that. If you can honestly say, I don't think I've ever received Him, I don't know if I've ever received Him, you need to get it taken care of. You need to ask Jesus Christ, and you need to get it settled. But my friend, if you ever trusted Christ as your Savior by faith alone, then my friend, not by the way you've lived. You see, there were times in my life that there was carnality. And you're looking at somebody that had carnal Christianity at certain times in my life. And you know, by the way, I'm being very transparent because I want to help you. There's still days... There's still seasons of time at 48 years of age that I'll fall into carnality. And when I do, in my thinking, you know, there's still a struggle about my assurance of salvation. But I've learned, Lord, I don't need to get saved. I need to get right with You. God, help me right now through this. And Lord, I just need to get the sin taken care of in my life. And that's what you need. You need to get that sin taken care of. Now, I don't know what your spiritual condition is right now. And I don't know where you are, but I hope you completely understand that everlasting life is God's work, and He's done it. He's taken care of that. You just believe in that, and you have everlasting life. But the assurance of that salvation is going to depend upon the way that you live and what you believe in. And if you're believing in another object than the finished work of Jesus Christ, you're going to struggle. And if you've got sin in your life, you're going to struggle. So tonight... What's the scoop? Our series is absolutely, I know whom I have believed.
1: And now, a message from the Campus Church Archives.
2: Let's take our Bibles this morning and we'll go to the Gospel of Luke chapter number 2. The Gospel of Luke chapter number 2. What a joy to be here this morning and a joy to see each one of you with us. I appreciate you being here. I thank God for His blessings and again, just for His grace and mercy. Luke chapter 2, Brother Burdick read the first 7 verses. I want us to pick our reading up in verse number 8 this morning and read down to verse number 20. The Gospel of Luke chapter 2, look if you would at verse number 8. The Bible says, and there were

0: in the same country, shepherds abiding in their field, keeping watch over their flock by night. And lo, the angel of the Lord came upon them, and the glory of the Lord shone round about them, and they were sore afraid. And the angel said unto them, Fear not, for behold, I bring you good tidings of great joy, which shall be to all people. For unto you is born this day in the city of David a Savior, which is Christ the Lord. And this shall be a sign unto you, ye shall find the babe wrapped in swaddling clothes, lying in a manger. And suddenly in verse 13, the Bible records, there was with the angel a multitude of the heavenly host, praising God and saying, Glory to God in the highest, and on earth peace, goodwill toward men. And it came to pass, as the angels were gone away from them into heaven, the shepherds said one to another, Let us now go even unto Bethlehem, and see this thing which has come to pass, which the Lord hath made known unto us. And they came in verse number 16 with haste, and found Mary and Joseph and the babe lying in a manger. And when they had seen it, they made known abroad the saying which was told them concerning this child. And all they that heard it wondered at those things which were told them by the shepherds. But Mary kept all these things and pondered them in her heart. The shepherds returned glorifying and praising God for all the things that they had heard and seen as it was told unto them. Father, this morning, thank you for your love and grace. I thank you, Lord, for the sweet music that has blessed our hearts again. And I thank you, Lord, that each time that we meet together, that, Lord, you are able to use the music, that God, just to prepare our hearts, to thrill us, to challenge us, and thank you so much for it. But now, Lord, we come to the preaching of your word. And I'm reminded, Lord, that you told us it was by the foolishness of preaching that you would choose to save those that would believe. And God, I pray you would help us this morning that we would not foolishly preach, but Lord, may we preach the word of God. And may thy perfect will be done in this place. We'll thank you for all that you choose to accomplish. Lord, save the lost and revive our hearts as your people. We pray in Christ's name. Amen. As we read these verses that the scripture set before us about the shepherds and the visit of those angels, there are some folks who are troubled, wondering why that heaven, when they made its first visitation after the birth of the Savior, that they would do so to such lowly individuals as the shepherds that were abiding in the fields. Well, it's not my purpose to really talk about that as such this morning, but I think the explanation is rather obvious, don't you? That babe that lay in Bethlehem's manger was the Lamb of God that was sent to take away the sins of the world. And who else would they appear to besides the shepherds to let us know that God's Lamb had come? But I do want you to think about these verses that we read this morning. And I want to give you about six little things. And by the way, I'll be brief. I know some people, when you hear the word six in an outline, it's like, oh my soul, 5 minutes each, that's 30 minutes. And if he elaborates anymore, it gets worse. We'll try to move along very quickly. But I have about six little short thoughts that I want to give you this morning about the visitation of those angels to those shepherds yonder in the field. Would you first of all think with me in verse number 8, what the Bible sets before us as to one of the reasons why that the angels did visit these shepherds. And I think it's very obvious. The first thing that I'll give you this morning is not exactly one of those deep, dark truths of God's word, but I think it's just obvious. Would you notice that they were doing what they were supposed to be doing? Now, isn't that an amazing thought? In verse number 8, it simply says that the shepherds were abiding in the field, and watch that last phrase. It says they were keeping watch over their flock by night. They were shepherds. That's what they were supposed to be doing. They were supposed to be taking care of their sheep. They were supposed to be watching over them by day and by night. But isn't it a marvelous thing that when they were doing what they were supposed to be doing, that's when the heavenly visitor showed up. I just want to remind you about something this morning. We often trouble ourselves about the will of God and how to know the will of God and what should we be doing in this life while we're waiting for our Savior to come. The answer is rather obvious. It's the same thing that's found in the lives of these shepherds. They were simply doing what they knew was the right thing to do, and they were doing it with the best of their ability. You think back through the Word of God, when the Lord appeared to different people, when He called different people to do things for Him. I remind you that Moses was keeping the sheep of his father-in-law when God spoke to him from that burning bush. I remind you again that Gideon was threshing wheat. that Elisha was plying with 12 yoke of oxen out yonder in the field. Each one of them was doing what they knew was their responsibilities. They were taking care of their job. And when they did that, God honored them by visiting them and by calling them into the ministry, calling them for the work that he'd given them to do. Do you remember the day of Pentecost? Do you remember those disciples had met together in that upper room? Why were they there? Because the Lord had told them that they should tarry until he came, and they were to be praying and waiting upon him. And they were obedient to the Lord's instructions. And because they were obedient to God's instructions, they were a part of that great outpouring of the Spirit of God on the day of Pentecost. I guess the point I'm simply trying to make to you this morning is this. May God help you and I to realize that in these days that we're living, when we're waiting upon our Lord, and I know some folks breathed a sigh of relief last Friday, although I wouldn't imagine why. I don't know how you could. The explanation of that is so simple as to why the Mayan calendar ran out. My daughter and I were talking yesterday. They just ran out of paper to write on or rocks to chip on or something, and so they stopped. I mean, why get so excited about the fact that the Mayan calendar ended on that particular day? I can show you a lot of projects I've started in my life that ended on a particular day for no other reason than I just got tired of doing it. And so the world got pretty upset about that whole thing, but I remind you again, as we think about the coming of our Lord, as we think about the responsibilities I have, what should we do? Well, we ought to be doing what we know to be doing. Just get busy doing what God's put in front of you. It might be that you're supposed to be out plying with 12 yoke of oxen. God bless you if you are. It might be that you're supposed to be keeping watch over the sheep by night. It might be that you're supposed to be attending that Sunday school class that the Lord's given you. It might be that you're supposed to be taking care of that class, that college class that you're teaching, or that high school class, or that elementary class. It may be you're supposed to be singing in the choir. Maybe you're supposed to be playing in the orchestra. Whatever it is that God has given you to do, just get busy and do it for the glory of God. And when you do, God will honor you because of it. I'll give you a second thing to think about. Would you also notice in verse number 9 through verse number 14 that after they were obedient, the Bible records for us that they heard a glorious message. Because of their obedience, they heard a glorious message. And there's just some particular things about that message that those angels brought that I'll bring to your attention. First of all, in verse number 10, would you notice the nature of that message? The Bible says in verse number 10 that the angel said unto them, "Fear not, for behold, I bring you good tidings of great joy." That's the kind of message we're looking for, isn't it? A message with good tidings of great joy. And then the content of it in verse 11. The Bible says, "For unto you is born this day in the city of David a Savior, which is Christ the Lord." That was the content of that message. Those angels had come to pronounce the fact that there had been a Savior that had been born. Can I say this to you? It was not a Savior promising hope and change, had never done anything and had no idea of how to do anything, but it was a Savior who was Christ the Lord. Now that ought to excite us. There had been all sorts of Saviors that had already made their appearance among men at that hour, and there have been many since him that have made their appearance and call themselves Saviors. They've come to deliver the people. They've come to deliver. But this was truly, in fact, the very Son of God that came into this world to give himself as a ransom for the sins of men. And so we're reminded again, as far as the content, it was a pronouncement that a Savior, Christ the Lord, had been born. Notice the aim of the message. The Bible tells us in verse number 14 that they said, "Glory to God in the highest, and on earth peace, goodwill towards men." The aim of the message was to give glory to God that there might be peace on earth and goodwill toward men. Now, every time I read that verse, I'm reminded of what so many people think in this hour, that that's such a meaningless verse. Because let's just be honest, there's very little peace on earth and very little goodwill toward men. But do you understand this morning why the second part of that verse means so little to us in this hour? Oh, I know at Christmas time we put it on our Christmas cards and we put it on our banners that sometimes we hang in our churches and we sing about it and we proclaim it, peace on earth, and we all dream about it. And they do all the television specials, you know, and it always has where someone just, everything comes together for them and the Christmas peace that overflows their body. But you and I are sitting around thinking, well, where is that? Where is that spirit they're talking about? This Christmas spirit, where does that really exist at? Well, you do understand, don't you, why that there's so little peace on earth and goodwill towards men. It's because we are ignoring the first part of the verse, where the Bible says, glory to God in the highest. And when man is not giving glory to God in the highest, there's not going to be peace on earth and goodwill toward men. Now, I understand the prophetical implications of that verse, and so I understand all that, but I'm just trying to make a practical point for you. I'm just trying to remind you this morning, there'll never be political peace in our nation or in the world as long as we kick God out of government. As long as we're not giving glory to God in the highest in our government and the courts of the world, there'll never be peace on earth and goodwill towards men. Oh, Dr. Fred Brown was an evangelist that worked out of the Highland Park Baptist Church for many years and days gone by. He's been dead probably for 30 years or more. But old Dr. Brown used to always say this, that God would never allow a world that is at war with him to live in peace with itself. And you think that over. God will never let a world like we live in that's at war with God live in peace with itself. There'll never be racial peace in our country like we ought to have, like we want to have, until we're giving glory to God in the highest. As long as we kick God out of all the discussions, as long as the only religion that's involved in our racial discussions is a God of social justice and not the God of the Bible, there'll never be peace on earth and goodwill toward men. There'll never be international peace. There'll never be marital peace, by the way. Can I just say that this morning? For those of you sitting here this morning that are husbands and wives, there'll never be the kind of peace in your home that you want to have, that you ought to have, until you are giving glory to God in the highest. There'll never be personal peace, by the way. You'll never know the peace of God that passeth understanding in your own heart and in your own life until you personally, in your own walk, are giving glory to God in the highest. I'm simply saying to you this morning, this was the glorious message that they heard. The nature of it was good tidings and great joy. The target group that they were preaching to were the all men. The content of it was a Savior was born. The message, the aim of it was to give glory to God with the result of peace on earth and goodwill towards men. But I want you to notice a third thing quickly. And that is that after the message, they made a proper response in verse 15. You remember we talked about they were doing what they were supposed to be doing when the angel showed up. But would you also notice that after the angels came, they made the right response. In verse number 15, it says, and it came to pass as the angels were gone away from them into heaven. Now watch. The shepherds said one to another, let us now go even unto Bethlehem and see this thing which has come to pass, which the Lord hath made known unto us. They were not just hearers of the word, but they were doers of the word also. Now you do understand that if that had been us today, many of us that the angel appeared to, that the first thing we would have done would have been to rush up and grab the angels by the hand and thank them for such a marvelous, well put together message. And then after we'd done that, we would try to go out and buy all the books that we could find that related to angelic messages to human beings. And then after we'd read all the books, we would begin to attend all the conferences that met around our country that would discuss the message of the angels. And then we would have gotten to some very, very heated discussions about exactly what the angel said and what tense it was when it was spoken. But in the process of doing all of that, we would have forgotten the one very simple thing, and that was that we need to get up from where we were and get to where that babe was. But these shepherds did not miss that. They did not get caught up in all that was going on and all that could be related to it. The Bible just simply says that they said, let us now go even unto Bethlehem and see this thing, this one that has been announced to us. Oh, would to God this morning that the Lord might give to you and I the desire of heart that we would be obedient to God when He speaks to us. Again today, when God speaks to us through a message in a service, when God speaks to us through His Word, as we're reading it and meditating on it, even perhaps as we're reading some other book about that is written about the Scriptures, and God really speaks to our heart, how sad it is that more often than not, we become so enamored with the thought and we got to research here and go here and do that, that we never ever really get around to just simply obeying God and doing what the Lord has instructed us to do. It could change my life, and it would change your life today if we would just simply begin to respond to God every time He speaks to us. Let me remind you about something else, by the way. Did you notice that when they made that statement, they did not say, "Let us go and see if this thing is come to pass"? They did not go to Bethlehem to find out if it happened. They just simply believed the heavenly message that they received. They said again in verse 15, "Let us now go even unto Bethlehem and see this thing which has come to pass." It was as settled in their life as if they'd already been there. It was not curiosity that brought them to Bethlehem's manger. It was obedience to God's word. And until you and I approach the word of God in that fashion, we don't approach it from a curiosity perspective where, well, I wonder if this is true. And we begin rather to approach it with an obedient heart. It is true. And my responsibility is to respond to God's word. Let me give you a fourth thing. Not only do we find that they made the proper response to that message, but in verse number 16, we find out that because of that proper response, they made a glorious discovery. In verse 16, it says, "And they came with haste and found Mary and Joseph and the babe lying in a manger." Just as I said a moment ago, just as the angels had said it would be, so it was. And can I just pause for a moment and pull off the side of the road and just remind you and myself that every time that we do respond to God's word, we will find that God meant exactly what He said, and He'll do exactly what He said He would do. Can I remind you of the promises found in the book of Romans chapter 10 and verse 9, where the apostle Paul said that if thou shalt confess with thy mouth the Lord Jesus and shalt believe in thine heart that God hath raised Him from the dead, thou shalt be saved. Can I say something to you this morning if you're sitting in this room and you've never trusted Christ as your Savior? Do you understand that that promise, first of all, is to you? If you're unsaved this morning, that promise is to you. And if you will come just simply believing God and taking His word at face value, believing God's word, God will do exactly in your life what He said He would do. God will save you this morning, that if thou shalt confess with thy mouth the Lord Jesus and believe in thine heart that God hath raised Him from the dead, thou shalt be saved. That's the promise of God. May I remind you again, perhaps this morning if you are saved, that the Bible teaches us in 1 John 1:9 that if we confess our sin, that He is faithful and just to forgive us our sin and to cleanse us from all unrighteousness. And it may be this morning that someone in this room is struggling with sin in your life, and the Spirit of God has convicted you of that sin, and yet the old devil is sitting on your shoulder saying, "Listen, you've done it, and there's no way you'll ever get out of it, and God will never forgive you for it." Oh, He'll forgive a lot of things, but He'll never forgive you. Do you understand? This is the promise of God. This is the Word of God. And oh, that we would just simply come to God like those shepherds did, that we would hear the message and we respond to it. And when we do, we'll find out that God would do exactly what He said He would do. And if you would come to God with a humble heart and come confessing your sin, and it's not my purpose this morning to deal with that verse in particular, but I would remind you again about the importance of that word confess. It does not simply mean to say that I'm sorry. It means to see it as God sees it. It's like crossing over the fence from standing on this side of the fence, looking at it from our direction, to crossing over and looking back and seeing it as God sees it. And admitting that what we did was not just some little something that, well, a little mistake that everybody makes. It wasn't just some little error that we, it was sin. And God sees it as sin. But if I will confess, if I will admit that it was sin, the Bible says that God is faithful and He's just to forgive us our sin and to cleanse us from all unrighteousness. Again, when we make the proper response to God and to God's Word, We will find out that God's word is true and that God will do exactly what he said he would do. Those shepherds made the right response. The angels came. The announcement was given about the babe yonder in Bethlehem's manger. They said, "Let us go." And they went. And when they got there, they found exactly what they were looking for. And may I just say to you this morning again, if you will respond to God and to God's word, you will find exactly what you're looking for. You will find exactly that God will do exactly what he said that he would do. But then I give you a fifth thing to think about. Look at verse 17. We find out in verse number 17 that after a glorious discovery, after they got there and found the child, that they did the right thing. They did the right thing by telling others. Brother Burdick in Sunday school was admonishing and encouraging us about the responsibility we have to tell the great message of Christ and his saving grace. In verse 17, the Bible says, "And when they had seen it," now watch this, "they made known abroad the saying which was told them concerning this child." You know, you can read a lot about these shepherds. People usually take two different approaches. Some try to exalt them to almost a sainthood, making them the keepers of the sheep that were to be offered in sacrifice, and that they were just a special group of shepherds, and they were a very royal group. There may be some truth to that. I don't know. Others go the other direction and make them the scum of the earth. That may be closer to the truth. I don't know either. But I do know that history teaches us that as a group, that shepherds were not exactly among the elite of society among the Jewish people at that time. Some historians say that a shepherd was on the lowest rung of society and that his testimony was not even accepted in a court of law. That when a trial was being held, if someone tried to call a shepherd as a witness, that the courts would not recognize his testimony. Now, again, I've read that several different places. Whether it's true or not, I don't really know. But I do know this. Even if the courts of that day would not accept the testimony of a shepherd, they had the distinct privilege of being the very first group that was turned loose on this world to give them the testimony that Jesus had been born. My soul, I'd much rather be the ones that had the privilege of taking the testimony of Jesus Christ to a world that was lost in sin than to worry about whether the courts had any value for my testimony or not. And we recognize this morning that these shepherds did the right thing. After they had made that discovery, they had found that child. The Bible says again in that 17th verse that they made known abroad the saying which was told them concerning this child. And would to God today that somehow you and I might catch some of that same fervor, that same excitement, that we would have a desire in our soul to take the message of Jesus Christ to a world that is lost in sin, a world that's on its way to hell, to a world that has no hope without this blessed Son of God. Then I give you one other thing to think about. And I want you to look at verse number 20, where we find that because of their obedience, because that they went, because they made the discovery, because they began to rejoice by telling others, the Bible tells us in verse number 20 that this obedience that they demonstrated brought about rejoicing in their lives. The Bible says the shepherds returned glorifying and praising God for all the things that they had heard and seen as it was told unto them. Now watch this. Listen. They heard. They responded. They discovered. They told the message. And then they rejoiced. You do understanding that true spiritual rejoicing in the Lord is the direct result of our obedience to Him. There is a lot of so-called rejoicing in the Lord that goes on today, a lot of giving praise to God that goes on today, that is nothing but empty fluff and meaningless words. But true rejoicing The kind of joy that fills our heart comes about because of our obedience unto God and to God's Word. If you want to really know the true joy of this season, everybody's always talking about the Christmas spirit. People want to know, have you got the Christmas spirit? Well, I'm getting very close to being 62 years of age, and I'm not sure I've ever really known what the Christmas spirit that people are talking about is. Oh, you can work up a little good feeling about the time of year and so forth. But I do know this. I do know that there is a true joy that you can find not just during the Christmas season, but you can find any time during the year. A true joy that will flood your heart and flood your soul when we are obedient unto our Savior, when we are obedient to His Word and what He teaches us. For some of you sitting here this morning in this room, for you to be obedient to God would mean that you need to trust Him as your Savior because you've been rebelling against Him. Oh, you may be a member of a church. Billy Sunday used to say that being a member of a church didn't make you a Christian any more than standing inside of a garage made you a car. And there's a lot of truth to that. You may be a member of a lot of churches, but if there's never been a time in your life that you've seen yourself lost and hopeless and incapable of saving yourself and cried out to God and confessed that you could not save yourself and put your faith and your trust in Jesus Christ and Him alone. So many today are trusting in so many different things. Oh, they will tell you they're trusting in Christ, but they're also trusting in their baptism, and they're also trusting in their church membership, and they're also trusting in their good works, and they're trusting in this, and they're trusting in that. Oh, may God bring us back this morning to His Word, and remember that the Bible says that if thou shalt confess with thy mouth the Lord Jesus, and shalt believe in thine heart that God hath raised Him from the dead, thou shalt be saved. And bring us back to that simple point of repentance and faith in Christ. That obedience will bring you the joy of salvation in your life. For some of you to be obedient today would mean that you need to follow your Lord in scriptural baptism. You've been saved. You've never obeyed the Lord. You'll never know real joy until you're obedient to Him. For some, it might be that there's sin that you need to turn from in your life. God has revealed to you. He's spoken to your heart. You know you're saved, but there's sin that you're tolerating in your life. You'll never know real joy until you obey God and repent your sin and turn from your sin and follow the Lord. For some, it might be a change of attitude. You've let the old world and the flesh and the devil get a hold of you and your attitude about God and the things of God, sometimes the work of God. Hey, I was a pastor for 40 years. I know when folks have a bad attitude toward the pastor. And that attitude saps away our joy and our peace. For some of you this morning, the only way you're going to find peace in your heart is by being obedient to God and repenting of the attitude that you've let dominate you, rob you of your joy. For some this morning, it might mean that there's some things that you need to make right with someone else. To really be able to know joy in this season or any season, there's going to have to be some things settled with another Christian brother or sister. Something that's eating at us all the time, something that's happened between us and we've never made it right. We've never been obedient to God about making it right. And you'll never know real rejoicing. You'll never know what it is to really rejoice with God until those things are taken care of in your heart. I'm simply saying to you this morning, we learn so much from these simple men. Great men, but simple men. They were just doing what they knew to do. They were keeping watch over their flocks by night. And because of that, God honored them. And God sent those heavenly messengers down to make that marvelous announcement. And when they heard it, they just believed it. They didn't question God. They didn't try to come up with some explanation or some scientific reason as to why this could not be true. They just believed God. And they took off down to Bethlehem, and when they got there, they found out that God would do exactly what He said He would do. And when they left there, they left rejoicing and telling the message to all that they came up against. And when they were obedient to God, they found out what real rejoicing was. Do you have that kind of rejoicing in your heart this morning? I'm not talking about the spirit of the season, whatever that may be. I'm talking about rejoicing that is the result of obedience to God. Let's bow our heads for prayer. While our heads are bowed just for a moment, maybe we could take advantage of this opportunity just to spend a little bit of time with our Lord. Sometimes we come to God's house, we enjoy the music, we hear the preaching, but we never take just a moment to let the Spirit of God just really drive things home to our heart. It might be today someone is sitting in this room unsaved. We would love to have the opportunity to talk with you. We'd love to be able to take the Word of God and just sit down and show you how you can know that you're a child of God. There are many others here today that would love to do that same thing. Would you not just give someone that opportunity today? There'll be some here on the platform after the service is over with. We'd love to talk with you. For ladies, we'll be glad to direct you to a lady that can speak with you. Whatever your need is this morning, would you let God have His way? And then it might be this morning that you're sitting in this room and you have to admit in your heart, as I've had to so many times, Lord, I'm not really being obedient to You. I'm doing things my own way. I'm doing it the way I want to do it. There's sin in my life that needs to be dealt with. Lord, I haven't made something right with a brother or sister. And that's why I don't have the rejoicing that I'd like to have. Maybe today would be a good time just to determine in your heart you're going to get that thing right. You're going to settle that thing today before it's too late. Father, we thank You this morning for loving us. We thank You for being our Savior. Lord, I thank You for this good group that's here this morning. I appreciate the privilege to stand in this pulpit and preach Your Word. And I pray now, God, today as we leave here that we might leave with real joy in our heart, because of our desire to be obedient to You. Bless each one. Bless each family. We think for those many who are away from us, God. We pray for them today. I pray You'd watch over them. We trust they're in Your house this morning. And I pray that their hearts will be challenged by the preaching of the Word of God. And God, again, just challenge them and bring them back. Lord, may we see some of the best days that we've ever seen in the days to come. And we'll thank You for all that You accomplish in Jesus' precious and holy name. Amen. Let's stand together, if you would, please. Brother Mosley's going.
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2: Turn in your Bibles with me, please, to the book of Psalms, Psalm 110. Psalm 110. Tonight, I want to show you five snapshots from the Scriptures that teach us a great Bible truth. And our first snapshot is found in this 110th Psalm, which is one of the wonderful messianic Psalms. It speaks of the Lord Jesus Christ who was coming. And in Psalm 110, beginning with the first verse, we read these words. The Lord said unto my Lord, sit thou at my right hand until I make thine enemies thy footstool. The Lord shall send the rod of thy strength out of Zion. Rule thou in the midst of thine enemies. Thy people shall be willing in the day of thy power, in the beauties of holiness from the womb of the morning. Thou hast the dew of thy youth. The Lord hath sworn and will not repent. Thou art a priest forever after the order of Melchizedek. That last statement, thou art a priest forever after the order of Melchizedek, is repeated in Hebrews chapter 5, verse 6, and in Hebrews chapter 5, verse 10, and in Hebrews chapter 6, verse 20. Thou art a priest forever, speaking of the Lord Jesus Christ, after the order of Melchizedek. Our first snapshot is a picture of this mysterious figure, this man, Melchizedek. He made his appearance on this earth, which is recorded for us back in the book of Genesis, chapter 14. You may want to turn there. I'd like to take just a moment and tell you his story. Genesis chapter 14, the wonderful man Abram was living in the land that God had directed him toward. His nephew Lot had already separated from him and gone to the city of Sodom. And in chapter 14, some of the kings of that day made a league together and set out on a campaign together to invade and conquer some of the cities of that land of Canaan. And led by this great king, Chedorlaomer, they began to attack these cities successfully. And the king of Sodom and the king of Gomorrah and a couple of other kings got together and went out to meet them. And they joined battle in the Vale of Sittim, verse 8. And these invading kings defeated them tremendously. And among other cities of the land, the city of Sodom, where Lot dwelt, was taken captive. And verse 11, all of their goods were taken. And verse 12, they took Lot, Abram's brother's son, who dwelt in Sodom, and his goods, and departed. The news came to Abram that this nephew had been taken captive. And Abram gathered his trained servants. They were prepared, 318 of them, and they pursued these marauding kings and their captives all the way to the northern border of the land of Canaan, up to Dan. And Abram divided his servants and put his plan of action into effect. And the end result was that he defeated these invading kings, and he got his nephew Lot and all of his people back safely along with their goods, and had a great victory on that day. And as Abram was returning from this great battle with his people, he was met by the king of Sodom, who had fled from the action. But before he met this king of Sodom, another man greeted Abram. His name was Melchizedek. Verse 18 tells us, "And Melchizedek, king of Salem, brought forth bread and wine, and he was the priest of the Most High God. And he, Melchizedek, blessed him and said, 'Blessed be Abram of the Most High God, possessor of heaven and earth, and blessed be the Most High God, which hath delivered thine enemies into thy hand.' And he, Abram, gave him, Melchizedek, tithes of all." So that is Melchizedek's story, as recorded on the pages of the book of Genesis. A somewhat mysterious figure who appears, who clearly is associated with Almighty God. He is recognized apparently by Abram, and he blesses Abram, and Abram worships him, and as part of that worship, gives him tithes. Now my question is, who was Melchizedek? And for the answer to that, turn to the New Testament, if you would please, to the book of Hebrews, chapter 6. Hebrews chapter 6. In Hebrews chapter 6, as we answer this question, who was Melchizedek, I would ask you to notice, first of all, chapter 7 of Hebrews, his titles. In Hebrews chapter 7, verse 2, we read, "To whom also Abraham gave a tenth part of all, first being by interpretation king of righteousness, and after that also king of Salem," which is king of peace. This Melchizedek's titles were king of righteousness. That should stir your thinking for a moment, because the Bible teaches us that there is none on this earth among men who are righteous in ourselves. But this man is given by the Scriptures the title King of Righteousness. He is also known as the King of Salem, which is the King of Peace. That reminds me of the great declaration on that night so many years ago when the Lord Jesus Christ came as a babe in a manger. And there was the testimony from heaven that with his arrival, there was peace on earth, goodwill toward men. So I would point you, in identifying Melchizedek, I would point you first of all to his titles, King of Righteousness and King of Salem, which is King of Peace. In Hebrews chapter 7, verse 3, I would also point out to you that he had no father or mother. Look at the first two words of verse 3. Without father, and the next two words, without mother. What does that mean? It means he had no father and no mother. Now, don't struggle with that, because we know of another man who had no earthly father and whose earthly mother was given the task of mothering him by Almighty God, but he did not originate with her. That body which came from her womb, the book of Hebrews tells us, was a body prepared by God for him. So we know another man without father and without mother. Who was Melchizedek? Well, look at verse 3. Without descent, he had no ancestry. You could not trace his family tree because there was no family tree. Who was Melchizedek? Verse 3. Having neither beginning of days nor end of life. He had no beginning and no end. I am reminded of one whose name is I Am. The one who was and is and shall be. Who was Melchizedek? Verse 3 is very interesting. Made like unto the Son of God. So there is a connection drawn between him and a title that we're very familiar with for our Lord Jesus Christ. Who was Melchizedek? Well, look at the grammar in your Bible for a moment, if you would, please. The subject of this sentence is found in verse 1. For this Melchizedek, king of Salem, priest of the Most High God, Melchizedek is the subject of the sentence. Where is the verb? Well, the verb comes much later because there is a lot of parenthetical material, of positives and such, in between the subject and the verb. The subject of the sentence Melchizedek is found in verse 1. The verb of the sentence is found at the end of verse 3, abideth, a priest forever. For this Melchizedek abideth a priest continually. Who is this Melchizedek? Well, whoever he is still today the priest of the Most High God. He abideth, present tense, continually. Who was Melchizedek? Melchizedek was Almighty God himself, who came to Abram just before a temptation by the king of Sodom to keep some of the spoils of war as if they were gifts from the king of Sodom. But God came to Abram and reminded him that this victory and all that Abram had was from the hand of God. And Abram worshiped him, and as part of his worship, Abram gave him tithes. And when Abram did so, we are told in the book of Hebrews, chapter 7, verses 4 through 6, that Abram's descendants, the Levites, who had not yet come, who still resided in Abram, when Abram tithed, even that priestly tribe of Israel tithed to this Melchizedek, Almighty God Himself, in Abram, when Abram worshiped Him. And so, my first snapshot I would like to leave with you from the Scriptures tonight is a snapshot of Melchizedek and Abram's response in worship to Melchizedek, in which worship Abram gave him tithes. My second snapshot from the Scriptures I would like to show you tonight is a snapshot of a man you're familiar with, and you will find this in Genesis chapter 28, if you'll turn there with me. The man's name is Jacob. Jacob is a grandson of Abram. And in Genesis chapter 28, Jacob's story goes like this, this portion of his story. Jacob had not dealt honestly with his brother and with his father. Now Jacob had the promise of the blessing from God. But it was part of the story of Jacob's life that he didn't always trust God as he should. He sometimes took things into his own hands and sometimes tried to do God's work in his own way. He got into terrible difficulties in life because of that. And so in Genesis chapter 28, Jacob is being sent away from home, having offended his brother Esau. As Jacob makes his journey from the southern part of the land of Canaan, Beersheba, he makes his way toward the north. At the end of a day, outside the city of Luz, he camps out for the night under the stars. He has no comfortable provisions for himself, and so he gathers some stones and uses a stone for a pillow. And in his sleep that night, Jacob has a vision. And he sees a ladder stretching from heaven to the earth, and angels ascending and descending upon that ladder. And Jacob wakes up from his sleeping, and he is very troubled by his dream, because Jacob has a sense of understanding of what he has dreamed. We know who that ladder pictures, because in John chapter 1, verse 51, Jesus Himself declares that the ladder is the Lord Jesus Christ. He is the way to heaven for men. He is the only way. The Lord Jesus Christ is the link from heaven, which is holy and pure, to this earth, which is sinful. And through the Lord Jesus Christ and His precious blood, we make our way to heaven. Well, Jacob woke up. Jacob, who I think recognized to some degree his sinfulness, was quite disturbed by this. He recognized that God had been with him, and he named this place Bethel, the house of God. And from that time, it became known as Bethel, where it had been known as Luz before that time. And Jacob did something else. He was so aware of the presence of God that he made a vow to God, and he worshiped God. In verse 21, he says, "Then shall the Lord be my God. And this stone which I have set for a pillar shall be God's house. And of all that thou shalt give me, I will surely give the tenth unto thee." And so Jacob, the grandson of Abram, meets the Lord. He's aware of his sinfulness and he worships God. And as part of his worship, he makes this vow of always giving a tithe to God. For our third snapshot from the scriptures, I'd like for you to turn with me to the New Testament, to Matthew chapter 23.

Hold your place there. I skipped one which is very important, but very brief. So keep your place in Matthew. And while you're there, turn, if you would, please, to the book of Leviticus, chapter 27. Leviticus, chapter 27, for this third snapshot. The nation of Israel has been born. They're making their way to the land of Canaan. And God is giving them His commandments. And in Leviticus chapter 27 and verse 30, we read these words, "And all the tithe of the land, whether of the seed of the land or of the fruit of the tree, is the Lord's. It is holy unto the Lord." And so God, as He was raising up this great nation Israel, ordered it so that the tithe would be an integral part of their worship, just as it had been for Abraham and just as it had been for Jacob. And now we come to Matthew. Matthew chapter 23, verse 23. This is just before the crucifixion of the Lord Jesus Christ. He has come to the end of His earthly ministry, or very near that. And Jesus is addressing the Pharisees who have been so opposed to Him. And in verse 23 of this long address, Jesus says to them, "Woe unto you, scribes and Pharisees, hypocrites! For ye pay tithe of mint and anise and cumin, and have omitted the weightier matters of the law, judgment, mercy, and faith. These ought ye to have done, judgment, mercy, and faith, and not to leave the other undone." Jesus, as He addresses them, points out that the outside of the cup is very clean. They're going through many of the requirements, including tithing, but they have rejected some of the things which are inside, which cannot be seen by other men. Love of God and mercy and justice. And Jesus rebukes them for that. He says you ought not to have left those things undone. But Jesus also goes on to point out, "And the things which you have done, giving the tithe, you should have done that. You keep on doing that. But as you're doing that, don't neglect these weightier matters that you are skipping over." And so in this fourth snapshot, as we leave the time of the nation of Israel and start moving in a new direction, the Lord Jesus Christ Himself, just before the crucifixion, validates God's expectation of tithing. There is a fifth snapshot. Turn in your Bibles with me, if you would, please, over to 1 Timothy chapter 5. As we move forward in time through the ages of God's dealing with man, we come to Paul's epistle to Timothy.

17 and 18. And we read these words. Let the elders, those are the pastors, that rule well, be counted worthy of double honor, especially they who labor in the word and doctrine. For the scripture saith, thou shalt not muzzle the ox that treadeth out the corn, and the laborer is worthy of his reward. And so as the Apostle Paul pens these words addressing matters within the church, he is speaking of financial provision for God's work in the church, specifically the living of the pastor in this passage. Now with that in mind, and those two quotations from the Old Testament, that thou shalt not muzzle the ox that treadeth out the corn, and the laborer is worthy of his hire, turn back to 1 Corinthians chapter 9, another letter to another church. And follow with me as I read, beginning with verse 9. 1 Corinthians chapter 9, verse 9. For it is written in the law of Moses, thou shalt not muzzle the mouth of the ox that treadeth out the corn. Doth God take care for oxen, or saith he it altogether for our sakes? For our sakes, no doubt, this is written, that he that ploweth should plow in hope, and he that thresheth in hope should be partaker of his hope. If ye have sown unto you spiritual things, is it a great thing if we shall reap your carnal or material things? Verse 13. Do ye not know that they which minister about holy things live of the things of the temple? And they which wait at the altar are partakers with the altar? Even so hath the Lord ordained that they which preach the gospel should live of the gospel. Now I would point out to you that this was written for us, not just for animals, for oxen. Now yes, God does speak in his word about our responsibility for compassion and for diligence. The man who hunts ought to eat what he takes. But that command was given according to the word of God in the New Testament, primarily for our instruction. And that command is given to us because, according to verses 13 and 14, just as the tithe took care of the work of God in the temple, so the tithe is to take care of God's work in the church. Look at verse 13 again. Do ye not know that they which minister about holy things live of the things in the temple? That is the tithe, kept those priests up, those Levites. And they which wait at the altar are partakers with the altar? Even so, the New Testament church is connected with that Old Testament era with those two words. Even so, in the same way it was done with the temple, with the priests, that is, they were supported by the tithes of God's people, even so it is to be for the work of God in the church, with the pastor and the other service to God in the church. It is to be taken care of through the tithe. And then in connection with this snapshot of the church, I would have you turn to Hebrews chapter 7. I'd like you to turn with me, if you would, please. The book of Hebrews presents the Lord Jesus Christ in the new covenant as being so much better than the old covenant. The old pointed toward him. And in Hebrews chapter 7, there is a discussion of the priesthood, and Jesus is a priest after the order of Melchizedek. And in Hebrews chapter 7, verse

0: Verse 8, we read these words, and here, that's present tense, that's now, men that die receive tithes, but there, that's Melchizedek back in Genesis with Abram, there he receiveth them of whom it is witnessed that he liveth. The Apostle Paul, as he pens the very words the Holy Spirit breathes out to him here, notes that in this era of the church, though he is discussing the temple, tithing continues. And he just notes it as a passing fact and does not rebuke it or change it in any way whatsoever. That is very interesting because that is written in a book which discusses how so many portions of the ceremonial law have been set aside because of the Lord Jesus Christ and his fulfillment. And so there are five snapshots from the scripture that teach us a great lesson. The first snapshot is the snapshot of Abram tithing to Melchizedek, Almighty God. The second is a snapshot of Jacob tithing to God as part of his worship. The third snapshot is that of Israel, where it is declared to Israel in no uncertain terms, the tithe is the Lord's, it is holy. The fourth snapshot is the snapshot of the Lord Jesus Christ himself, where he acknowledges the teaching of the tithe in the scriptures. And the fifth snapshot is the snapshot of the church, where the church, the work of the church, is supported financially in substance, in material things, and carried on the same way God's work was carried on in the temple, that is, through the tithe. Now, I said from these snapshots, we learn a great Bible truth. The great Bible truth is about tithing. Let me, if I may, give you four lessons about tithing we learn from these snapshots. The first lesson is this. The tithe has been a part of God-ordained worship in all ages. Before Israel, before the law, in Abram and Jacob, in Israel during the time of the law, during God's work through that great nation, during the time of the Lord Jesus Christ, where he testifies to the rightness of tithing, and in this age of the church, where God's work is supported that way, God's ordained way. So the tithe has been a part of God-ordained worship in all ages. The second lesson I see from these snapshots is this. And listen carefully, if you would. Tithing was not part of the ceremonial law that was set aside through the fulfillment of Jesus. Hebrews chapters 9 and 10 especially, the entire book of Hebrews to a degree, but Hebrews chapters 9 and 10 talk about the priesthood and how that was fulfilled in Jesus Christ, who is our high priest forever. It talks about the sacrifices which pictured Jesus Christ. Hebrews chapters 9 and 10 speak of the tabernacle which has been done away with. It speaks of meats and drinks, these offerings. It speaks of ceremonial washings, all of these having been set aside because they have been fulfilled by the Lord Jesus Christ. That is the ceremonial law, but the tithe was not a part of the ceremonial law. In fact, the tithe, if you will recall from the first two snapshots, was ordained of God far before the law was ever given, as evidenced by Abram and Jacob when they tithed. The third lesson I get from these snapshots is this. Tithing is related to God's moral law, not the ceremonial law. You say, how is that? God's moral law, summed up in the Ten Commandments, Exodus chapter 20, verse 15, thou shalt not steal. Turn in your Bibles with me, please, to Malachi chapter 3. As you're turning, let me remind you of that verse we've already read together, Leviticus chapter 27, verse 30, the tithe is the Lord's. Thou shalt not steal, God's moral law, and the tithe is the Lord's. In Malachi chapter 3, verses 8 and 9, we read these sobering words. Will a man rob God? Yet ye have robbed me. But ye say, wherein have we robbed thee? In tithes and offerings. Ye are cursed with a curse, for ye have robbed me, even this whole nation. God's moral law, thou shalt not steal. And when we do not tithe, we rob God and break his moral law. And then I learn a fourth lesson. And it's a wonderful lesson. This act of obedience, of tithing, comes with promise of blessing. You are in the book of Malachi. Look at verse 10. Bring ye all the tithes into the storehouse, that there may be meat in mine house. And prove me now herewith, saith the Lord of hosts, if I will not open you the windows of heaven and pour you out a blessing, that there shall not be room enough to receive it. And I will rebuke the devourer for your sakes, and he shall not destroy the fruits of your ground, neither shall your vine cast her fruit before the time in the field, saith the Lord of hosts. Now, I don't want to say more than I should here, because we know that there are all kinds of reasons we suffer reverses in life, and there are all kinds of reasons sickness comes. And so don't take this for more than I intend it tonight. But I wonder sometimes if the devourer comes because we have robbed God. And God promises that he will open the windows of blessings for us. I don't think those blessings are just material or financial, but spiritual blessings, blessings of health. God gives a promise with this requirement that his people in obedience tithe. And then turn with me, if you would please, to the book of Proverbs. Proverbs chapter 3. In Proverbs chapter 3, verses 9 and 10, we read these words. Honor the Lord with thy substance and with the first fruits of all thine increase. So shall thy barns be filled with plenty, and thy presses shall burst out with new wine. And so God gives great promise with this requirement of tithing for his people.
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2: Please turn your Bibles to the book of Matthew, chapter 24. Matthew's Gospel, chapter number 6. Matthew chapter number 6. It's a little bit different than chapter 24. Matthew chapter 6 and verse number 24. Matthew chapter 6, verse number 24. And while you're turning there, I want to say how glad I am my wife could be here with me And our son-in-law, he is a pilot in the Air Force, and at least for a while he is, and hopes to get out sometime next year, but flies out of Hurlburt Field with AC-130s, and our daughter Anna's here with him. And they also have their little girl, Skylin, is in the nursery, and their little boy, Jackson, just a few months old, he's here. If you guys are back there, could you wave at us or something all the way in the back? Can I see you? There they are. All right, there's our son-in-law, and he, Josh, and he's pretty tall. You can see him, and my wife and daughter are back there with him as well. So glad they made the trip over from Destin to be here with us tonight. We're going to look at Matthew chapter 6, verse 24. Before I do, I heard about a man that was in a church, something like this, and church service dismissed. And the ushers came and got the pastor. They said, "Pastor, come quickly. There's a man. He's about maybe two-thirds back from the front of the auditorium, and he's laying on the pew." Well, they went back, and this poor man was laying there unconscious. And they tried to revive him. They shook him a little bit, and he started to wake up a little and looked around. They said, "Sir, what is your name?" He said, I don't know. They said, "Well, sir, what happened?" He said, I don't know. They said, "Well, sir, where are you from?" And he pointed up and said, "Balcony." So anyway, be careful up there, all right? But Matthew chapter 6, please. Matthew chapter 6, verse number 24. Let's do this. Let's stand for the reading of the Word of God quickly. Matthew chapter 6, verse 24. That's quite a noise of everybody standing up. And then you can also look at Romans chapter 12 as well. Romans chapter 12, and we're going to look at Romans chapter 12, verse 1 and 2, a very familiar portion of the Bible. We'll start in Matthew 6, verse 24. "No man can serve two masters, for either he will hate the one and love the other, or else he will hold to the one and despise the other. You cannot serve God and mammon." Romans 12, verse 1 and 2. Some of you know that by heart, from memory. If you can, you've memorized it, and you can do so, say it with me. Romans 12, verse 1 and 2. "I beseech you, therefore, brethren, by the mercies of God, that you present your bodies a living sacrifice, holy, acceptable unto God, which is your reasonable service. And be not conformed to this world, but be ye transformed by the renewing of your mind, that ye may prove what is that good and acceptable and perfect will of God." For the last few days, I've been speaking on the campus and preaching on a subject that has been much on my heart in the last few months. We started a series in our church in Glen Burnie, and I called it Mastermind. Now and then you meet somebody, you would say, "There's a mastermind. There's a really smart guy. There's a really smart woman. I mean, they have got a subject mastered." But it's really a play on words. Instead of being a mastermind in chess or physics or geometry or some other difficult subject, I want to speak about you and I having a mind that is mastered by Jesus Christ, by our Lord Himself. Jesus said, "No man can serve two masters. Either he will hate the one and love the other, or he'll hold to the one and despise the other. You cannot serve God and mammon." Immediately, He began to deal with the things that we think about the most. He said in verse number 25, "Therefore I say unto you, take no thought for your life, what you shall eat." How many of you think about food every so often? I know my son-in-law's hand up. His hand is up. He's a foodie, amen? But, I mean, his hand is up. Food, what you shall eat, what you shall drink, nor yet for your body, what you shall put on. Is not the life more than meat, the body more than raiment? And we think about food, and we think about clothing and what we're going to wear. And we think about fitness, and he even said that, how can you even add one cubit to your stature? In other words, how are you even going to get bigger? You can't. And yet people think about that. And of course, we think about the future. We think about finances. We think about all these things that occupy our thoughts. I gave out little clickers in our church. There were counters. They would go up to 99,999 each time you press the little button. And I said, every time you have a bad thought, just press the button. I mean, by the time we handed them out, there were people in church clicking away. They're saying, he's preaching too long. Click, click, click, click, click, click, click. They would look at me, click, click, click, click, and just start clicking at me. And one gentleman said, I opened the wrapper because I told him they have a reset. You could start at the end of the day. You can repent of all your bad thoughts, get right with God, start over again, clean slate with a zero the next day. He said, Pastor, mine had 231 on there already. I said, yeah, yours wasn't reset. It was preset. Amen? We knew you were going to have bad thoughts. But, and there are two kinds of people in this room. Two. People who have bad thoughts and liars. Is that fair? We all have them. We all have trouble. We all worry. We all fret. We all spend too much time worrying about our money or our things or what we're going to eat. And Jesus said, don't let that master your life, but have a mind that is given over to God. And then we find out in Romans 12, that great verse on us giving our life to God. Be not conformed to this world, but be ye what? Transformed by the what? Renewing of your mind. And that's what I want to speak about tonight, the renewing of your mind. Let's go to the Lord in prayer. Father, thank you for allowing us to be here. Thank you for this great place, this great church. Thank you for this wonderful pastor and your people here at the campus church for such a time as this. Thank you for what you'll accomplish tonight. We give you praise. For it's in Jesus' name we pray. Amen and amen. You may be seated. Thank you for standing for so long. Forgot my iPad. Well, our text is a great chapter in the Bible. And if you read it carefully, especially in Romans chapter 12, God begins dealing with some very important things that I believe have to do with this matter of making Christ the master of our life and allowing Christ to master our very thoughts and our minds. Romans 12 is an extension, of course, of the prior chapters of the book of Romans. And Romans is a great treaty. He's given by the Apostle Paul, written to the church at Rome from Corinth. And the man of God writes to them and gives them one of the greatest doctrinal theses anywhere in the Word of God. He deals with justification by faith. He deals with the lost condition of mankind, the great doctrines of salvation. Some would call it soteriology and other big terms that some people can't pronounce. And he deals with a number of powerful and important themes. But then in chapter 12, he begins to make application and says to us, because God has done such great things for us, because God has saved us, because God hath commended his love toward us, and that while we were yet sinners, Christ died for us, because of all the great things God has done for us, he says, therefore, I beseech you, therefore, the word I beseech means literally, I'm calling you in. I'm calling you beside me. I want to speak to you. I beseech you, therefore, by the mercies of God, that ye present your bodies a living sacrifice, holy, acceptable unto God, which is your reasonable service. And then he gives us these unusual phrases. Be not conformed. Be not conformed to this world. The word conform means to fashion, or to pattern oneself after another. It means to literally be molded and shaped. And he says, be not conformed to this world. Not in the world's mold, but rather in the likeness of Christ. Rather for what God would have for our life. He says, be not conformed to this world, but be ye transformed. And the word transform means to change in another form. It is the word that we would derive the English word metamorphosis from. You know what metamorphosis is? An ugly little moth, a homely little moth goes up on a tree. He begins to spin a cocoon around himself. And after a period of time, out of that cocoon finally comes a beautiful butterfly. And the photographers wait just for that moment when it finally comes out and takes pictures, and we get great delight out of seeing a beautiful monarch butterfly. The metamorphosis that meant that the moth was transformed into another creature. And God said that when you and I get saved, if any man be in Christ, he is a new creature. Old things are passed away. Behold, all things are become new. The word transformed is another great word. We find it where the same word in Matthew 17:2, where Jesus was transfigured before them. Literally, he was changed into another form. God uses this same phrase several times. In other words, to be changed, or literally transformed by the renewing of your mind. The word renewing means a renovation or a complete change for the better. My wife and I, when we were young, bought a house, and we were just young kids and excited. We bought a little home. We were so happy. We said, look at this place. And she had all kinds of ideas about how it would look. It wasn't much to look at when we got it. We started working, painting, cleaning, renovating, making it better. And after a few weeks, it was just literally, it was a completely different house. And it was very nice because we've renovated it from the inside. And the moment a person gets saved, God begins a renovation project. And God begins a renovation, if you will, a work in their life. And he says, you and I are to be transformed by this renovating or renewing of our mind. I want you to know that God wants to change the way we think. He wants us to change the way we look at life. He wants us to start looking at life his way. That's what the Sermon on the Mount was all about. That's what the Mount of the Beatitudes and the Sermon on the Beatitudes was all about. When Jesus was gathered there with his disciples and those around him, there near the Sea of Galilee, not far from Capernaum, and there a great crowd gathered on a hillside, and he began to say things like, blessed are the poor in spirit, for theirs is the kingdom of God. Blessed are the meek, for they shall inherit the earth. Blessed are they which do hunger and thirst after righteousness, for they shall be filled. He was trying to teach them that God's thoughts are not our thoughts, God's ways are not our ways, and God wants us to start learning how to think the way he does. He said, be not conformed to this world. Don't be patterned after the world we live in. That's what you were before salvation. Your understanding was darkened. You were alienated from the life of God. You and I had minds that were bent to evil and sin, but now that we've been saved, God wants to renovate us and transform us by the renewing of our mind. God said in Ephesians 4:23, earlier he said, put off concerning the former conversation, the old man, which is corrupt according to deceitful lust. And in Ephesians 4:23, he said, and be renewed in the spirit of your mind. I can tell you that our greatest battle, the greatest battlefield in the world, occurs between the ears of most people that sit in churches like this. How many of you have to agree with me tonight that it's a great battle to get control over our thoughts? How many of you know what I'm talking about? I mean, we live in a world that is bombarded and invaded by wrong thinking and evil thoughts. And God even said in Proverbs 23, as a man thinketh in his heart, so is he. You and I are the personification or the living out of our thought lives. That is who and that is what we are. And he said we're not to be conformed, but transformed by the renewing of our mind. Now, I think one of the great goals of our lives should be, by God's grace and with God's help, to have a mind that's been renovated by God, a mind that has been literally transformed by the power of God, a mind that has literally been so changed that it is natural for us to think of God and His Word. It is natural to think what God would do in our decision making. It is automatic for us to think of others rather than ourselves. How many realize this? I told the chapel yesterday morning, how many realize this? Little children are naturally very self-centered. You don't have to teach them to be self-centered. So I don't believe that. They're so cute and cuddly. About 2 in the morning, little children, when they start waking up, they start to move, and then you hear them in the next room, and you and mom and dad are going, oh, no, no, no, not now. Please, please, please. And then they start moving around. The next thing you know, it's, and they start to cry a little bit and whimper. And then all of a sudden, a siren goes off in the next room, and baby wants to be fed. I've never seen a little infant or even a little toddler sit down and say, wait a moment, mommy's tired. She's not feeling good. Let's not cry right now. Let's wait a few hours for mom to get some rest. No, they want you, and they want you right now because they are totally self-consumed. And understand that by nature, most people think about ourselves. We think about me, my, and I. Far too much. Is that a fair thing to say? And most of our problems are self-related. They're because of who and what we are. Did you ever do this before? Why don't you try it? Put your hand over your head. Just go ahead. It's all right. It won't hurt you. Try this. Would you say this with me? I acknowledge most of my problems are directly under my hand. Is that fair to say or what? And yet, by God's grace, He wants to renovate us. He wants to conform us. He wants us to be conformed to Christ and transformed by the renewing of our mind. I wrote down a few things about how this happens. I believe that the revival that we pray for regularly, the spiritual awakening that America so desperately needs, is already available to us today and tonight, but it would only happen as God's people start giving their mind and heart and spirit and life over to God fully for His glory and say, we're going to present our body a living sacrifice, holy, acceptable unto God, and then follow on to be transformed by the renewing of our mind. First of all, we are transformed, and our mind is renewed by the Spirit of God, through the Holy Spirit of God. Titus 3:5 said, not by works of righteousness which we have done, but according to His mercy, He saved us by the washing of regeneration, listen, and renewing, same word, renewing of the Holy Ghost. I got saved out of a very bad life. And I'll never forget the day when God saved me, how that just a few days later at work, I mashed my finger in a car door. And when I mashed my finger in the car door, I said something that I knew was not godly. I said something that I knew was wrong. Now, I do get nervous around people if they mash their finger to say, if you mash your finger, well, praise the Lord, glory to God, amen. I mean, usually people say, ow, very loudly. But I added something to that that was dishonoring to Christ. And when I mashed the finger, I cursed, and all of a sudden I realized this is not supposed to be a part of the life of a child of God. It broke my heart. I asked God to forgive me. I didn't realize that what was going on, this battle between the flesh and between the new man, but at least there was a sense of conscience. And I went to my pastor and he said, you've been saved and God has given you a new mind, and now He is dealing with you and trying to help you to be transformed by the renewing of your mind. And so the Holy Spirit does that great work of regeneration in our life, of renewal, through the Spirit of God, through the Scriptures. As we learn the Bible, he said, as newborn babes, desire the sincere milk of the word that ye may grow thereby. In 1 Peter 2, in verse 1 and 2. He said that you and I are to start learning to be like Christ by reading our Bible and spending time with God. Understand, when we get saved, God wants to reprogram us. And this is the great program that God wants to put in our mind, in our heart, and in our soul. It's Psalm 119, verse 9. He said, wherewithal shall a young man cleanse his way? By taking heed thereto according to thy word. Through the Scriptures, through the Spirit, but through the Savior himself. The greatest knowledge that one can acquire is the knowledge of God through Jesus Christ, our Lord. God said in Colossians 3:10, have put on the new man, which is renewed in knowledge after the image of him that created him. Some of you remember when you got saved. Some of you remember that moment when God changed your life. You say, well, Brother Rossi, I got saved when I was 5 years old. I didn't have a dramatic conversion. It doesn't matter whether you had a dramatic conversion or not. There ought to be a time in your life you can look back and say, this is the moment where I gave my life to Jesus Christ and he saved me. How many believe tonight that the same grace is needed for a little five-year-old as someone who's been way out there into a life of sin? How many believe that? It's all by grace through faith. You've been saved by the grace of God. And have you remember that time when you started to say, I'm going to learn who Christ is. I'm going to learn of him and find out what he has done for me and find out through the knowledge of God what he really wants for our lives. We've all been disappointed by various people along the way, but not one person in this room could say, I've been disappointed by the Lord Jesus. Not one person could ever say, Jesus is not enough for me. And so we learn to have a renewed mind by looking at life through what Christ would do and who the Lord Jesus Christ is in our lives. And then, of course, through seeking God. The very last thing that he said on that great Mount of the Beatitudes, my wife and I were there several years ago. The tour guide said, if one of you would like to read from the Beatitudes on the Mount of Beatitudes, that would be fine. Well, we kind of went incognito. She and I just went on a tour bus and just wanted to be in part and sort of slip and enjoy ourselves. It was our 35th anniversary. And there was a teenage girl on the bus said, he's a pastor. He can read. I said, okay, we'll read on the Mount of the Beatitudes, and we did. And I started to read from that great portion of Scripture and was standing in the very place where Jesus was, where he started that incredible sermon out on the Mount of the Beatitudes, and I couldn't read. I started weeping. I started to cry like a baby. I said, blessed are the... And when I got to poor in spirit, that was about it. I couldn't finish. And I thought about him and who he is and what he wants. And what did he say at the end of chapter number 6, verse 33? Not to think about things, not to think about money, not to think about food, not to think about clothes and what we wear, not to think about fitness and how fit we can be. He said, but rather seek ye first the kingdom of God and his righteousness, and all these things shall be added unto you. God wants us to have a mind that is set on seeking him and calling upon his great name. 2 Corinthians 3:18 says, we all with open face, beholding as in a glass, the glory of the Lord are changed. The word is literally transformed, are changed into the same image from glory to glory, even as by the Spirit of the Lord. I've seen people who have gone through great trouble. I've watched them go through great sorrow. I've seen people that have gone through incredible trial. Trials are a difficult thing. They generally don't necessarily, they don't make us who we are. Trials tend to reveal who we are. And as men and women are revealed, we begin to have an opportunity to seek the face of God and call upon Him. And I've seen lives changed, transformed from glory into glory, and to see the image of Christ displayed in their life. Isn't that a blessing? Isn't that a wonderful thing to get around someone who's gone through a tremendous ordeal, and you see them and you see nothing but grace and God's goodness and glory, and you see Christ in them, the hope of glory. Through the Savior, through seeking, and yes, through suffering. The apostle was writing to the church at Corinth, and I close soon, but he was writing to that church, and he said, "For which cause we faint not, but though our outward man perish, yet the inward man is renewed day by day. God is working in us a light affliction, but for a moment it worketh for us a more exceeding and eternal weight of glory." This has been a difficult period of time the last few years. COVID-19 hit the area that we live in very hard. It impacted people greatly. And some people, to be frank, I'm not sure they'll ever come back to church anywhere again. They got out of church. It was easy to stay home. It was easy to keep their pajamas on and watch the live stream from our church or another one. And eventually, they just literally got out of church. But I've watched other people who have grown greatly. And God is at work in their life. And through hardship, and through trial, or through the loss of a loved one, I've seen Christ formed in them greatly and seen the grace of God manifest as they are renewed in the spirit of their mind, as they are renewed in the way they think about life, the way they look at circumstances, and the way they see trial. God never moves without purpose or plan in trying His servants and molding a man. Give thanks to the Lord. He makes no mistake. And God knows exactly what He's doing in your life and in mine. My closing thought tonight is this. If you're tired of thinking the way you do, I was raised in a very negative environment, toxic in many ways. And if you're tired of thinking the way the world thinks about life, if you're tired of thinking about how bad life is, good morning, well, it'll get worse, amen? And how are you doing? Well, terrible. And your entire life is given over to what bad thing is going to come next. Do you understand that there's a God in heaven who not only wants to transform us, but He wants to renew us, renovate us, and make us into the very image and likeness of Jesus Christ by the way that we all think. Be not conformed to this world, but be ye transformed by the renewing of your mind.
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3: Today we're going to continue on with our series that we have titled The Essentials. And take your Bibles, if you would, and join me momentarily in Hebrews chapter 4. Hebrews chapter 4. From what I understand, a lifeguard, and I am not one, but I am married to one who was a person who was a lifeguard for a lot of years in some days that have not so long ago passed. So Julie, for a lot of years, was a lifeguard, and I even asked her recently, I said, so what are some of the things that are necessary if you're going to save a person from drowning? And to summarize what she said, she help me understand the process and actually what a lifeguard was instructed to do if a person was fighting against the rescue. In a sense, trying to use the rescuer as some kind of an aid to their own effort. Before a person who is struggling can ever be truly rescued by the lifeguard, they have to, in a sense, cease and desist. They have to stop with their own labors and rely on the labor of another. They have to trust themselves into the care of the one who's going to do the work of the rescue. They have to help us with where we're heading today. They have to rest in the strength of another. The title of what we're going to look today with this essential is rest, and we're calling that the restoration essential. Your Bibles are joined with me in Hebrews chapter number 4. We're going to look down as we begin in this chapter at one verse in Hebrews 4, and then we'll explore it a little bit more fully later. Look at Hebrews chapter 4, verse number 10. Here the Bible says this: "For he that has entered into his rest, he also hath ceased from his own works, as God did cease from his." When we start to understand this idea of rest, we're going to begin by looking at how God, very early in the biblical narrative, began to help us understand some essential components of what our focus is today, and that again is this idea of rest. We're going to begin by looking at one of the early pictures, and that is what we're calling, what God called, the day of rest. The day of rest. Now, we're going to back way up in the biblical narrative to give us some insights into this. In fact, Genesis chapter 2 is where we find ourselves to see where God introduces this concept of rest. Genesis chapter 2, beginning in verse number 1. Here the Bible says this: "Thus the heavens and the earth were finished, and all the host of them. And on the seventh day, God ended his work which he had made. And," here it is, "he rested on the seventh day from all his work which he had made. And God blessed the seventh day and sanctified it, because that in it he had rested from all his work which God created and made." Now, again, the first thing we have to understand is there has to be something more going on in this early indication of God's rest than that God was worn out and tired. Now, I'm not going to ask you to raise your hand today, because maybe too many of us would feel like responding. But if I said, how many of you are in need of some additional rest right now? You know, some of you may not even be able to respond because you are in such need of rest, okay? So, you know, we sometimes find ourselves like, oh man, I am so worn out. I am in need of rest. Boy, did I have a busy week, or I had a long, excruciatingly hard day. I needed some rest. Okay, so we understand that there are times when we have been so exerted, there's been so much demanded of us that we just need a little bit of rest. Well, is that what happens with God? Did God work so much with creation that he just needed a break? Isaiah is the prophet who said it this way, Isaiah chapter 40, verse number 28. "Hast thou not known? Hast thou not heard?" In other words, didn't you know that the everlasting God, the Lord, the creator of the ends of the earth, fainteth not, neither is weary? There's no searching of his understanding. So you and I know that God does anything as easily as anything else. So the day of rest must have been created for something more than for God to be physically or in any way, shape, or form refreshed. We can also see that in this introduction to rest, when we find it in Genesis, that the only indication here, now this is really interesting to me, the only indication here is that God took his rest, he had his own Sabbath. But you know what we don't find? We don't find that God instituted this day of rest for anybody else. It just says that on the seventh day, God rested. He's going to make a day of rest for mankind, but that day hadn't come. In Genesis chapter 2, God rested, but he doesn't command that of man. The next time we see what we would refer to as the Sabbath or the Sabbath, it is hundreds of years after creation. The patriarchs, they have come and gone. And where do we find in Scripture that they're commanded to rest on the Sabbath? We don't see it for Abraham, Isaac, Jacob, Joseph. Not until God had delivered his people out of Egypt do we see the introduction of something that God did on the seventh day. In fact, we find that they are instructed on this special day to gather no manna. We see this day of rest being introduced. And then after it had been introduced, God's people further formalized the instruction. So where's it introduced? Exodus chapter 20, beginning in verse number 8. But remember the Sabbath day to keep it holy. 6 days shalt thou labor and do all thy work, but the seventh day is the Sabbath of the Lord thy God, in that thou shalt do, in it thou shalt not do any work. Verse 11. For in 6 days the Lord made the heaven and the earth, the sea, and all that in them is, and rested the seventh day. Well, here God formally introduced the Sabbath. So why? Okay, we've gone hundreds of years. There's no formal Sabbath day. There's no command to rest on the seventh day. Why here does God see it as important to introduce to mankind a Sabbath? Well, he doesn't leave us wondering about this. In fact, it's really plain, and all we have to do is look. Notice again what the scripture says a little bit later in the same book, Exodus chapter 31, beginning in verse number 12. And the Lord spake unto Moses, saying, speak thou also unto the children of Israel, saying, verily, my Sabbaths ye shall keep, here it is, for it is a sign between me and you throughout your generations, that ye may know that I am the Lord that doth sanctify you. I'm the one who sets you apart. Now, we understand it is very clear God gave the Sabbath for a sign. Now, don't miss this. And by the way, don't diminish what God gave because it's a sign, but don't get stuck on the sign. A sign is not an end in itself. It points us to something of far greater importance. In fact, if you make the symbol more important than what the symbol represents, in a sense, you've kind of lost the whole thing. Okay, by raise of hands, how many of you have ever been to Grand Canyon before? How many of you have ever been there? Raise your hand. Okay, just so we can see it, how many of you have never been to Grand Canyon before? Raise your hand. Oh, more than have been there. Okay, so a lot of you have never been to Grand Canyon. We need to do it. So next Sunday, we'll have a bus and a trip to Grand Canyon. Okay, so let's imagine that we are on this bus. We're taking our trip to the Grand Canyon, and we're getting closer. Now, it's a long drive. We're driving out to the east rim of the canyon, and we're going to stand and be in awe and wonder. Now, if you've ever been to Grand Canyon, I suspect that as soon as you saw the canyon, at least this was the case for me, and talking to others, it's been the case for them. You stand there, and it's like the only word that can come out of your mouth is wow, okay? You just stand there, and it's like, wow. Whoa. Wow. You don't know what else to say because you're so taken back by the splendor, the wonder of the canyon. But we're on our bus, okay? We've been driving for hours. We're getting close, and all of a sudden, we see a what? We see a, hey, good, a few of you got it. We saw a, Dr. Zach got it. We saw a sign. Okay, now let me ask you, you've been there a long time. You're waiting for something. Are you excited about the sign? Yes or no? Yes, most of you are nodding in the affirmation, yes. Do we stop the bus? Do we all get out of the bus and do we look at the sign and go, whoa? I mean, if you and I stop at the sign and we all like take a picture, hey, get a picture of me, okay? You know, are we doing selfies with this? Now, sometimes we stop and take pictures of the sign, okay? But really, is that the big deal that we're looking for? I guess the sign is picture worthy because we know, hey, listen, this is where I was, but the sign in itself, the sign in and of itself, it only excites us because there's something greater that we're about to see. How often in Scripture do we get caught up in an effect, we make the sign of greater importance than the substance that the sign is pointing us to? We get sidetracked on the thing that is supposed to point us to the real thing, and in a sense, we lose everything because we got caught up in the lesser thing. And so in the case of Scripture, the picture of the Old Testament, it was to point us to the person of Christ. The sign was supposed to point us to the Savior. One man, when he's writing about the Sabbath, wrote, "It was intended to teach us that when we trust the Lord and live in dependence on Him, we find our experience is filled with His presence and the rewards of His bounty." The Sabbath was never intended to be burdensome. The Sabbath was intended to be this true blessing. In fact, this is stated very clearly in the Old Testament as well. Now they lost this. By the time Jesus comes, people had so wrapped the Sabbath up in that which was confusing that you couldn't any longer see the Sabbath. But even in the Old Testament, God's telling us, this is what your Sabbath is supposed to do. Isaiah the prophet's the one who said it in Isaiah chapter 58, "If thou turn away thy foot from the Sabbath." In other words, what he's saying by that is if you stop laboring, you stop following your own plans on the Sabbath, from doing thy pleasure on my holy day. Now notice what he says, "And call the Sabbath a delight, the holy of the Lord, honorable, and shall honor him, not doing thine own ways, nor finding thine own pleasure, nor speaking thine own words." Verse 14, "Then shalt thou delight thyself in the Lord, and I will cause thee to ride upon the high places of the earth, feed thee with the heritage of Jacob thy father, for the mouth of the Lord hath spoken it." God's intention was never for the Sabbath to be a burden to his people. God clearly intended for the Sabbath to be a blessing and to point us to something more than the day. The Sabbath is a sign. This is our initial understanding of this day of rest. But let's go a little bit further now and let's see even a little bit more the distortion of rest. So it was supposed to be this day of rest. It was a sign. But now we start to see how this sign becomes distorted, really confusing, and so far removed from what God intended. By the time Jesus walked on the earth, the Jews had decided that on the Sabbath day, to carry a loaf of bread from one house to the other is a breaking of the Sabbath. To take a lamp, a candle, and extinguish the candle was to break the Sabbath. It became so foolish that if a person spat on the ground on the Sabbath, they have broken the Sabbath because the spittle that came from their mouth may have actually rolled in the dust of the ground, and they considered that to be the plowing of the earth. It was permissible to look in a mirror on the Sabbath, but to see a white hair and pull it out was work. Okay? People like me would have growing labor to accomplish that. You couldn't, think of the foolishness of this. You couldn't eat an egg that was laid on the Sabbath because it was considered work on the part of the chicken, okay? Now, I've never laid an egg, but I do assume it is work, okay? But you can't eat an egg because that chicken was laboring on the Sabbath. So if the Sabbath was given as a sign, and the sign was not to be worshiped, then what is it that is happening to God's people? It appears the sign has become something other than what God had intended. Man had become the servant of the Sabbath rather than the Sabbath serving man. And as is often the case, what God gives for our good, we begin to distort and devalue. Now, we know again that

bring no more vain oblations. Well, these are the oblations that are given to us by God. Incense that God instructed as a symbol. He says, incense is an abomination unto me. The new moons and Sabbaths, the calling of assemblies, I cannot away with. It is iniquity, even the solemn meeting. These were given to us by God. God's the one who instituted them, but God instituted them to point us to something more. And when people began to connect to the thing, the picture, more than the person, the reality, God said, this is iniquity to me. Hosea articulates the same thing. I will also cause all her mirth to cease, her feast days, her new moons, and her Sabbaths, and all her solemn feasts. Whenever we distort God's good gifts, whatever those gifts may be, they lose their intended purpose, and inevitably, they become something completely different than God had intended. Okay, so we've seen the day of rest. God's the one who established it. We see the distortion of rest. We have twisted it to remove it from what it was supposed to point us to. Let's look at two more things. Let's look next at what we'll call the discovery of rest. What am I supposed to discover? What did God want us to see? What's this day of rest or true rest, something more than just a day? What's rest all about? Now remember, when Jesus came, he brought to us something more than the picture. So he comes as the fulfillment, not the one that's pointing us to something else. Everything has always been pointing to Jesus. So Jesus is, he's with his disciples. They're violating the Sabbath on so many levels, but two things specifically are mentioned that they're gonna do to break the Sabbath. They're crossing boundary lines, okay? Boundary lines regarding fields and such, breaking of the Sabbath. And then beyond that, this is incredible. Now, normally you would be able to go through another person's field and be able to take from another person's field food enough just for you on your journey, like for a meal. Now, you couldn't harvest it, like go sell it in the market. You couldn't storehouse it, but you're allowed to take from another person's field such as sufficient for your immediate needs. They're walking through a field, and notice what happens. This is in Matthew chapter 12, beginning in verse number 1. Now, we're going to read a little bit longer passage, 8 verses, but we're going to do so we can get some context with what's in front of us. Verse number 1, Matthew chapter 12. At that time, Jesus went on the Sabbath day through the corn. And his disciples were hungered and began to pluck the ears of corn and to eat. But the Pharisees saw it. They said unto him, behold, thy disciples do that which is not lawful to do on the Sabbath day. They have broken the Sabbath. This is very important to them. Look at verse number 3. But he, that is Jesus, he said unto them, have ye not read what David did when he was hungered? And they that were with him, how he entered into the house of God and did eat the showbread, which was not lawful for him to eat, neither for them which were with him, but only for the priests. He said, okay, you remember, David is fleeing for his life from Saul. He goes to Abimelech at Nob, where the priests were, and he goes in and he asks for some provision. And he said, listen, this is all I have, but you can have it. This is against the law. Who are these Pharisees to speak against David? So Jesus gives them pause, and then he goes on and he says, okay, let's talk about your own priests who are doing work. Well, what are you talking about? Verse number 5, or have ye not read in the law how that on the Sabbath days, the priests in the temple profane the Sabbath and are blameless? But I say unto you that in this place is one greater than the temple. But if ye had known what this meaneth, I will have mercy and not sacrifice, ye would not have condemned the guiltless. For the Son of Man, oh, this is incredibly powerful what Jesus says. For the Son of Man is Lord even of the Sabbath day.
Can you see the faces of the Pharisees? You can watch the color tone change as these words are coming from Jesus.

0: His mouth. It starts like a pink and it gets to a hot red by the time it's to the top. These men are incensed that Jesus says he is greater than the Sabbath. Well, of course he's greater. Is the sign that points us to the Grand Canyon greater than the Grand Canyon, or is the canyon greater than the sign? So everything that's been pointing to this rest in Jesus culminates when he says, listen, I am greater than, I am Lord of the Sabbath. So we start to understand that there is something that Jesus is presenting of himself. He is the fulfillment of the picture. The Sabbath was made so that men could see Jesus, not so that men could just see the Sabbath. Yes, the Sabbath is a picture of rest. But our true rest can only be found in him. The Pharisees would again be shaken to the core of their beliefs. And after this encounter with Jesus' disciples, Jesus entered into the synagogue. He heals a man with a withered hand, and this was again on the Sabbath day. Sadly, the Pharisees could only see man coming to God through man's effort, through their rules, through all of the things that man did instead of what God exclusively could do. I want us to turn to another very important passage dealing with this matter of rest. It's the place where we opened our sermon today, Hebrews chapter number 4. So in Hebrews chapter 4, we're going to find some more really insightful, helpful truths regarding this day of rest. Verse number 1 again, Hebrews chapter 4, verse number 1. Let us therefore fear, lest a promise being left us of entering into his rest, any of you should seem to come short of it. Ah, he says, hey, I want you to be careful. There's something that you should be afraid of, lest any person here seems to, like, oh, I thought everything was good with me. I thought I was doing everything necessary to find acceptance with God. He says, there's something you should be afraid of, that you would actually fall short of entering into his rest. He expands this further, verse number 3. For we which have believed do enter into rest, as he said, as I have sworn in my wrath, if they shall enter into my rest, although the works were finished from the foundation of the world. For he spake in a certain place of the seventh day on this wise, and God did rest the seventh day from all his works. And in this place again, if they shall enter into my rest. Go to verse number 6. Seeing therefore, it remaineth that some must enter therein, and they to whom it was first preached entered not in because of their unbelief, there remaineth therefore a rest to the people of God. For he that is entered into his rest, he also hath ceased from his own works. Don't miss that. It's the key to unlocking the whole passage. He says again, for he that entered into his rest, that is the rest that Christ provides, he also hath ceased from his own works as God did from his. Again, there is something that should trouble all of us, something that the writer of the book of Hebrews said we should fear, and that is having something available to us, but not understanding it, or consequently not entering in to enjoy it. And it is called or connected to Sabbath rest. Now, again, the explanation, Hebrews 4:1 is telling us that the gospel was preached, but while understood, it wasn't activated by faith. Remember, for by grace are ye saved through faith. Okay, some in here I'm sure have done this. I don't know how often this is done today, but when I was a kid, when I was a teenager, and I first got my driver's license, I bought a car for $125, and it was what we sometimes call, you know, a rust bucket. It was rusty, okay? My second car, now that car died, we blew up the engine on it, and I got my second car. The first car was a 69 Plymouth Barracuda. Now, if you know anything about cars, you know that was a cool car. It was rusty. I don't care. It was cool. All right. It was cool in part because a lot of holes in it and a lot of ventilation. Okay. So I had a cool car. The second car I had was not quite as cool. The second car I had was a 1976 AMC. That's American Motors Corporation. They're no longer in business. The second car I had was an AMC Pacer. Anybody here know what a Pacer is? Okay, there's a few. Don't look it up right now, okay? But the Pacer was not AMC's proudest moment, okay? So that car, it looked like it had a lot of glass. It was like a bubble. It had a lot of glass. It kind of looked like a rolling fish aquarium, okay? And so that was my second car. You say, why did you go from a Barracuda to a Pacer? Because it was cheap, okay? So I bought the car. In fact, one winter, Dad and I had to put a clutch in that car because I had to drive it without any clutch. You'd have to just kind of, you know, nurse it into gear. The transmission was so loud, it literally sounded like a big bus or a semi tractor trailer coming, just grinding, you know. We put a clutch in it. And then, I don't know why I did this, but I did a lot of body work on that car. Because I grew up in Michigan. If you have an old car in Michigan, there's all kinds of salt on the roads in the winter. It eats away at the metal. That thing was worse in rust than my Barracuda. So guess what I started to do? Again, some of the old timers will know what this is, but maybe there's not a lot of this that happens anymore, unless it's in a body shop. But I went to a place that used to exist. It was the old time Walmart. It was called Kmart, okay? So Kmart was in existence. Some of you are like, I read about that in my history book, okay? So I went to Kmart and I bought tubs of this stuff. It's called Bondo, okay? You guys know what Bondo is? I love the guys out there that are going, yeah, I know what Bondo is, okay? So it's this resin, this substance. And then what you have to do with Bondo is you have to take this activating agent. They give you this tube of stuff that you'd put some Bondo on some flat piece of wood or whatever. You have this little paddle, and then you just squirt some of this activating agent in Bondo. And then you take your paddle and you mix it all up, and then you start, you know, painting it on your car. You know, you're trying to smooth things over. You got a hole, you put a little fiberglass or, I don't know, some duct tape behind it and Bondo right over it. I did a lot of Bondo on that car. You know what you always had to do? You could never just apply the Bondo without the activating agent. I mean, if you try to put it on without the activating agent, a good rain is going to wash it off. But if you put the activating agent in that, you better start working fast because that's going to harden and it's actually going to bond itself to the car. Do you know what the writer of Hebrews is helping us understand here? He's saying there is something that actually activates what it is that you know. And that is, he said, listen, they haven't entered into their own Sabbath. They haven't entered into their own Sabbath rest. Remember, the Sabbath is given for a picture. It's pointing us to something. He says, okay, you understand that there is a Sabbath. You understand that I understand there's a rest. He says, but you haven't, here's what you should fear. Have you believed what the Sabbath is supposed to point us to? Have you experienced your own Sabbath rest? There are people who say, no, I know in Jesus. I know there's a real Jesus. I know he died, he was buried, he rose again the third day. I know all of that. Yeah, I'm a Christian, I know that. He says, are you resting in that? Do you believe that as your own? For by grace, that's an extension of God's goodness, for by grace are ye saved through faith. This is the activating agent that actually solidifies. It allows you to adhere like, oh, I am part now of the person and the finished work of Christ. This illustration helps us understand it's not just our understanding of his rest, it is our faith, our belief, our resting in Christ's finished work. Hebrews 4:3 says that if we have believed, we've entered into his rest. Notice again what verse number 10 said. For he that has entered into his rest, he also hath ceased from his own works as God did from his. God said, finished. Jesus said, finished. And you know what you and I are invited to do? We're invited to come to Christ, not just for salvation, but also for the living of the Christian life, and say, everything that I have needed to be done, it is finished. Remember Hebrews 4:6, seeing therefore it remaineth that some must enter therein, and they to whom it was first preached enter not because of their unbelief. Okay, he's referencing them coming to the point of the land of promise, but not going in. Remember, this is victorious Christian living. Entered into the promised land, this was to be a life marked by faith, not unbelief. If the promised land was the ultimate rest for Israel, then they would not have pointed to something even greater, the Sabbath rest of the Christian life, provided by the one who stated definitively on the cross, it is finished. This is his shout of victory, the cessation of labor, of completion. This is the discovery of true rest. Okay, before we move on, remember that the promised land living was not one of inactivity. Rather, it is active resting in God and following him by faith. So let's wrap this up. The delight of rest. What then? Okay, so I'm starting to understand the Sabbath is not an end in itself. The Sabbath is supposed to point us to something that is the end of itself. What is this last thing, the delight of rest? Where do I get this? You know, a few moments ago, we looked at Matthew 12:1. Remember when the Pharisees said, hey, your disciples are plucking ears of corn. They're not supposed to do that. And then Jesus went and healed the withered man's hand on the Sabbath day. In fact, the Bible says at that time, Jesus went forth and they plucked the ears of corn at that time. Well, what had just happened at that time? I mean, Matthew chapter 12, that this whole thing on the Sabbath day, what was happening at that time? I mean, if we just back up a little bit, end of Matthew chapter 11, this is all one narrative. What do we find Jesus is unveiling for us right before they said, hey, you blew it on the Sabbath. You're supposed to rest on the Sabbath. What did Jesus say just prior? Here's what he said. He said, come unto me, all ye that labor and are heavy laden, and I will give you rest. Take my yoke upon you and learn of me, for I am meek and lowly in heart, and ye shall find rest unto your souls. Notice what Jesus is offering, and in a sense, the steps that he's saying, this is how you can delight in your own rest. First of all, he has this wonderful invitation. He says, come unto me. You know, this is an imperative. He's saying, hurry. When he says, uses the word come, he's not just like, listen, if you feel like it. He's saying, no, I'm urging you. I'm so desirous of you. Don't hesitate. Don't wait any longer. Come. He says, come unto me. Don't wait another moment. I'm prepared for you. Come. And notice who he's inviting to come. All who may have grown weary by their labor, all who are carrying a heavy load. You know, you may have come to Jesus for your salvation, and many in this room have. This is your eternal rest. But can I ask you another question? What about your daily rest? Rest for your weary soul. His invitation is one that says, what are you waiting for? I'm waiting for you. Let's take that a little bit further. He says, come unto me, all ye that labor, you're heavy laden. And then he says, take my yoke upon you. I'm inviting you, take my yoke upon you. Now remember, a yoke is something that's going to actually bind you, join you together with another. It's this, in visual terms, it's this wooden beam that is going to allow two oxen to be hitched up together, yoked together. What is it that you are right now bound to? Now think about the question, okay? It's going to require thought on your part. But what is it that right now you are tethered to? What is it that you are, like, you are identifying with what? I mean, we start to think about that. Is it your job? Is it your reputation? Are you bound to, tethered to your image, your success? What can't you do without? Not for a week or a day, or even sometimes through the course of a service like this. Maybe it's pressure from others that you have to live up to. Or could it be some kind of self-imposed expectation? Have you hitched your wagon to these unfulfilling and unsatisfying, wearying burdens, which never lighten your load, but they only add to it? Jesus simply says, come and try my yoke on for size. In fact, in the last part of the chapter, he says, my yoke is easy. My burden is light. The word light, it means exactly what you think it was. It's like, oh, wow, that doesn't weigh anything. And then the word easy, it does mean easy. It also means pleasant. My yoke is kind. It means my yoke is gracious. It even means this. Jesus says, my yoke is manageable. You're trying to carry something that you can't manage. You're not handling it well right now. What makes you think you're going to handle it well tomorrow? He says there is something that you are trying to carry and you were never intended to do it. He says, would you trust me? Come to me and take my yoke upon you. And then he says this, he says, learn of me. The word learn, it means to understand. It also means to be informed. Jesus is saying, the only way you can truly understand me is to be yoked together with me. Again, have you willingly bound yourself to him, his plans, his way, his yoke? The yoke that Jesus was offering was completely different from the one God's people had been trying to carry before. In fact, the Pharisees did this, Matthew 23:4, for they bind heavy burdens and grievous to be borne and lay them on men's shoulders, but they themselves will not move them with one of their fingers. You know, Jesus is saying, when I am the one you're yoked together with, you will begin to learn that I'm entirely different, not only from those you've been tied to with their burdens, their unnecessary load, I'm different from you as well, from your own expectations, your own sense of pride, your own self-imposed standards of righteousness that will never satisfy. And then the last thing that he says is, you will find rest for your soul. Remember, who is it that's being invited to come? The weary, the spiritually exhausted, those who find they have no more strength to even try. It's these who are invited to come, and they are told what they're going to find. You will find rest for your souls. There's something that is, I think, universally stilling. It's beautiful. It's simple. It doesn't require explanation. There's just something that all of us, when we see it happen, we think there is something pleasurable. There's something nice. There's something healthy. There's something, I don't know, we just understand that's good. It's when an exhausted little toddler who has been running at 100 miles an hour, I mean, there's so much energy. There's so much going on. There's so much he doesn't want to miss out on. He's just going, going, going. And you can tell the kid is exhausted, but he won't stop. He just keeps going. He doesn't want to miss out on something. I got to do the next thing. But you can tell he can't keep up this pace forever. And then finally, he usually has this meltdown. You know, he blows up and he's crying and he can't stop. And then there's something about a dad or a mom that picks this kid up and And the kid, he just, you know, have you ever watched them cry so much that they just cried themselves out? And finally, have you ever watched this kid take his head, turn it a little bit, and tuck it right in here? And then he's being completely cared for, supported, held up, resting in the arms of the one who's got him. A cessation from his own labors, a ceasing of his own striving. And you and I can look at that and we can say, ah, rest. A baby in the arms of a parent who is at rest. There's something that we understand that is beautiful. In fact, sometimes we use the expression, oh, wow, sleeping like a baby. You know, you and I have the invitation from the only one who has the means to make it good. He says, come unto me, all ye that labor and are heavy laden. You've been running around 100 miles an hour. He's not saying you're going to cease from any activity. He's just saying, would you come, jump into my arms. Here, take my yoke upon you. Learn of me. How do I want you to proceed? How would I approach this? Here's my strength to carry this burden. Here's my ability to carry this load. Come unto me, all ye that labor and are heavy laden, and I will give you rest. Why? Because my yoke is easy and my burden is light. Are you still laboring to come to Jesus? You can't pay for something that's already been paid. And in your Christian life, are you frustrated by the labor of trying to live the Christian life? Again, very frustrating. Why not by faith? Allow the only one who could successfully live the Christian life to begin living it through you. This is no longer wearisome, frustrating, impossible. Instead, you will find this yoke easy and this burden light. Actually, you will find it to be very good, and like God did following creation, you will rest.
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2: I saw heaven open, and behold, a white horse. And he that sat upon it is called Faithful and True, and in righteousness doth he judge and make war. His eyes were as a flame of fire. Upon his head were many crowns, and he had a name written that no man knew but he himself. And he was clothed in a vesture dipped in blood, and his name is called the Word of God. And the armies which were in heaven followed him upon white horses, clothed in fine linen, white and clean. And out of his mouth goeth a sharp sword, that with it he should smite the nations, and he shall rule them with a rod of iron. And he treadeth the winepress of the fierceness and wrath of Almighty God. And upon his vesture and upon his thigh, he had a name written, King of Kings and Lord of Lords. And I saw a new heaven and a new earth, for the first heaven and the first earth were passed away, and there was no more sea. And I, John, saw the holy city, New Jerusalem, coming down from God out of heaven, prepared as a bride adorned for her husband. And I heard a great voice out of heaven saying, behold, the tabernacle of God is with men, and he shall dwell with them, and they shall be his people, and God himself shall be their God, and God shall wipe away all tears from their eyes, and there shall be no more death, neither sorrow nor crying, neither shall there be any more pain, for the former things are passed away. And he that sat upon the throne said, behold, I make all things new. And he said to me, write, for these words are true and faithful. And he said to me, it is done. I am Alpha and Omega, the beginning and the end. And I will give to him that is athirst of the fountain of the water of life freely. He that overcometh shall inherit all things. I will be his God, and he shall be my son. But the fearful and unbelieving and abominable and murderers and whoremongers and sorcerers and idolaters and all liars shall have their part in the lake which burneth with fire and brimstone, which is the second death. And he showed me a pure river of water, clear as crystal, flowing out of the throne of God and of the Lamb. And in the midst of the street of it, and on either side of the river, was there the tree of life, which bare 12 manner of fruits, and yielded her fruit every month. And the leaves of the tree were for the healing of the nations. And there shall be no more curse, for the throne of God and of the Lamb shall be in it, and his servants shall serve him, and they shall see his face, and his name shall be in their forehead. And there shall be no night there, and they need no candle, neither the light of the sun. For the Lord God giveth them light, and they shall reign forever and forever. He that testifieth these things saith, surely I come quickly. Even so come, Lord Jesus. Behold, he cometh with clouds, and every eye shall see him, and also they which pierced him, and all the kindreds of the earth shall wail because of him. Behold, he cometh, shout it far and wide. Behold, he cometh, all evil to subside. Behold, he cometh, look up, Christian, look up. Behold, he cometh with fury in his cup. Behold, he cometh, let his people rejoice. Behold, he cometh with triumphant voice. Behold, he cometh, watch Babylon fall. Behold, he cometh, crowned Lord of all. Behold, he cometh with wind and fire and flood. Behold, he cometh, and I'm washed in his blood. Thank God for the blood, the book, and the blessed hope. And thank God for the privilege again of being here with you, dear folks, in this final day. You know, the days have gone by so fast. Speaking of fast, did you hear about the three little boys who argued about whose daddy was the fastest? First little boy said, well, my dad is a professional football player. He can throw a pass and 60 yards and get to it before the wide receiver can catch it. That's fast. Second little boy said, why, that's nothing. My dad is a professional baseball player. He can catch a ball, a fly ball, in deep center, throw it to the home plate, run and catch it before the catcher can. That is fast. Well, the third little boy said, you boys don't know anything. My daddy works for the government. He gets off at 4:30. He's home by 3:30 every day. That is fast. Well, I have a little ditty here I want to read to you, and I want all the students to listen very carefully. Now, you professors may want to stop up your ears. A college student was in a philosophy class which had a discussion about God's existence. The professor presented the following logic. Has anyone in this class heard God? Nobody spoke. Has anyone in this class touched God? Nobody spoke. Has anyone in this class seen God? When nobody spoke for the third time, he simply stated, then there is no God. One enterprising student thought for a second and then asked the professor for permission to reply. Curious to hear this bold student's response, the professor granted it, and the student stood up and asked the following questions of his classmates. Has anyone in this class heard our professor's brain? Silence. Has anyone in this class touched our professor's brain? Again, silence. Has anyone in this class seen our professor's brain? Well, nobody in the class dared to speak. The student concluded, then according to our professor's logic, it must be true that our professor has no brain. Take that home with you. Sorry about that, professors, but you know I'm just kidding about you. I love all of you. And I praise God for your willingness to dedicate your lives to teach young people, and some a little bit older, the things of the Lord. It's a great thing to be a part of a college like Pensacola Christian College. I've been coming here for enrichment conferences and chapel services and Sunday evening services and conference services for 25 years or more. And I praise God for the opportunity of every chance that I've had to be here. I love this people. I honor Dr. and Mrs. Horton, great people. And these administrators, the president, and all the others, What a joy, what a blessing, what a benediction, what a bonus to be a part of this great college and this great time. Now I want you to open your Bible. Oh, by the way, did I tell you that when we open the Bible opens the mind of God? Let's see what God's thinking about this morning for a few moments in the book of Romans, chapter number 15. As you're finding your place there, I should remind you that God still lives. I should remind you the Bible is still right. It's everlasting. It will be with us forever and forever. We know it's inspired, infallible, inerrant, impeccable, indestructible. It's powerful and precious and perfect and pure and pontifical and preserved for us in our own language in the King James Version. I shall read Romans 15, verses 5 through 7, after we pause in a moment of prayer. And I invite you to pray with me, please. Our Father, we do thank Thee today for the goodness and mercy and kindness, all the blessings, all of the bonuses in life. Thank You for the Pensacola Christian College, the administration, the faculty, the student body, those that labor to produce the sound, the light, the heat, the air, who direct the traffic, who keep the ground so beautifully. Bless every part and every phase of this college's ministry in the days to come. And may students go forth from this place well prepared to serve Thee in whatever field to which You've called them, whatever area of ministry, or in the business world or the medical world or the world of aviation, whatever it might be. May they be fully equipped and prepared to glorify Jesus Christ is our prayer in His name, for His sake and with thanksgiving. Amen. Romans 15, verse number 5. Now the God of patience and consolation grant you to be, now watch this word, like-minded one toward another according to Christ Jesus, that ye may with, watch this, one mind and one mouth. By the way, Paul connects the mind with the mouth because he knows what is in the mind is going to eventually come out of the mouth. One mind, one mouth, glorify God, even the Father of our Lord Jesus Christ. Wherefore receive ye one another as Christ also received us to the glory of God. It has been observed that the mind is the greatest tramp on earth. Some of you are in Hawaii right now, some exotic place, or maybe in the dorm sleeping, or with your parents at home, or wherever. Where is your mind, by the way, right now? Listen to what Paul wrote in Philippians 1:27 about your mind and mine. He said, only let your conversation be as it becometh the gospel of Christ, that whether I come and see you or else be absent, I may hear of your affairs, that ye stand fast in one spirit. Now here it is again, with one mind, striving together for the faith of the gospel. Ladies and gentlemen, it's easy to see from the verses that I've read you that Paul's emphasis is on the mind. Someone observed, a mind is a terrible thing to lose. One old fellow said, I can live with my arthritis. My dentures fit just fine. I can see through my bifocals, but I sure do miss my mind. The mind has been described in many different ways. We talk about absent-minded, presence of mind, brilliant mind, open mind, closed mind. By the way, someone observed that the mind is like a parachute, works only when open. Then there's the blank mind. And by the way, when your mind goes blank, be sure you turn off the sound. There's the narrow mind and the broad mind. Some people are so broad-minded, they are flat-headed. You have heard about the weak mind. Your mind, my friend, is only as strong as its weakest Think about that. Paul wrote in Romans 1:28, God gave them over to a reprobate mind. The reprobate mind, my friend, is a mind of which God cannot approve, therefore must reject. Your mind, and every mind, is like a computer. By the way, there's not a computer on the planet that equals the ability of the human mind. You'll see more about that in just a moment. What's fed into the computer, like what's fed into your mind, is what comes out. So be careful what goes into your mind. Trash in, trash out. The greatest battles ever fought, shall I tell you where and when? Not on the fields of battle, but in the minds of men. In the spiritual arena, there's a constant battle raging on the battlefront of the mind. It's light against darkness. It's good against evil. It's right against wrong. It's truth against error. It appears now that truth is on the scaffold and error is on the throne. But don't forget this. Truth crushed to the earth shall rise again. The eternal years of God are hers. But error, wounded, writhing in pain, dies among its worshipers. Here's some good advice from an unknown source. Mental floss each day. It helps prevent truth decay. Here's some facts and figures about your brain. And I must warn you, if you're an average person, most of you look kind of average. Most of us are average. But the average thing, I'm going to show you some things about the brain. And listen, I warn you to start with, these facts and figures are mind-boggling. They will blow your mind. The human brain, as you know, is about the size of the fist, and yet it is made up of multiplied billions, with a B, billions of cells. Psychologists tell us that the average person uses only about 10% of his innate ability. Wouldn't it be a wonderful thing if we woke up the other 90% and then added the dynamic of Christ? It would be amazing what our minds could do. Those who study the brain tell us that the brain is capable of receiving, now watch this, 100 million messages per second. I didn't write this, folks. I'm just reading it. I'm not in management. I'm in sales. If this isn't true, you blame the person that wrote it. Storage capacity. Listen to this. Your brain can store 600 memories per second. That's 1,419. Sounds like an interest on our national debt. 1,419,120,000,000 thoughts can be stored in your brain in an average lifetime. In order to use up the storage capacity of your brain, you would have to learn something new every 10 seconds for 10 million years. If you're around that long, I don't want to see you. Now, with all of that in mind, you can stop complaining about all those lessons that your professor assigns you every day. You haven't started, you haven't begun to get the storage capacity and the thoughts that can enter your mind every second. No wonder the psalmist wrote in Psalm 139 and verse 14, I am fearfully and wonderfully made. Now, I want to talk to you from this topic, like-minded Christians. Look again with me in my text, verses 5 and 6. Now the God of patience and consolation grant you to be like-minded one toward another according to Christ Jesus, that you may with one mind and one mouth glorify God, even the Father of our Lord Jesus Christ. In order to do that, my friend, to be like-minded one toward another, you're going to have to be single-minded. James put it this way in his first chapter, verse 8, a double-minded man is unstable in all his ways. Speaking of single, did you hear about the young lady, single young lady that sent her picture to the Lonely Hearts Club? They sent it back and said, we ain't that lonely. Listen to Paul's admonition in Philippians chapter 2. Let this mind be in you, which was also in Christ Jesus, who being in the form of God, thought it not robbery to be equal with God, but made himself of no reputation, and took upon him the form of a servant, and was made in the likeness of men. And being found in fashion as a man, he humbled himself and became obedient unto death, even the death of the cross. Wherefore, God also hath highly exalted him, and given him a name that is above every name, that at the name of Jesus every knee should bow, of things in heaven, of things in earth, of things under the earth, and every tongue should confess that Jesus Christ is Lord, to the glory of God the Father. This mind, which was in Christ Jesus, in you, in me. Now, to be like-minded and have the mind that we should toward Christ and toward each other, I would suggest in the first place you need to have a right mind. I read in Luke 8:35, then they went out to see what was done and came to Jesus and found the man out of whom the devils were departed sitting at the feet of Jesus, clothed and in his right mind. I heard one preacher say, I'll sure be glad when wintertime comes, because people will be clothed whether they're in their right minds or not. Right mind. I suggest that a right mind is a mind that is Christ-centered. Where are your thoughts this morning? Have you thought about Christ already today? Will you think about him through the day? A Christ-centered mind. That is a mind that's centered upon Christ. A right mind is a mind that's biblically oriented. Do you read any scriptures during the day except what the teacher assigns you to read? What about your personal daily devotions? I'm reminded of Dr. Harry Ironsides, who, by the way, pastored the Moody Church from 1930 to 1948. Only two Sundays in 18 years was there not somebody saved in his services. When I tell you the next thing, you wouldn't wonder why. At a Bible conference, several of the speakers were sitting around the breakfast table asking each other, what did you read for your devotion this morning? One said, I read John 14. One said, I read 1 Corinthians 15. One, I read Romans 8. When he got to Ironside's time, he said, I read the book of Isaiah. Wow. Isaiah for morning devotion. So it's not just now I get me up to work. I pray the Lord thou will not shirk. Get in the book. Get on your knees. You say, but I don't have time. Well, take time. Don't stay up so late at night that you can't get up in the morning. Start the day out right. Have a right mind. Then there must be a... Oh, by the way, the third thing about the right mind is spirit-controlled. Watch it now. Christ-centered, biblically-oriented, spirit-controlled. Then there's a sound mind, 2 Timothy 1:7. For God hath not given us the spirit of fear, but of power and of love and of a sound mind. A sound mind, my friend, produces sound thoughts. And sound thoughts produce sound actions. That's another way, I believe, of saying your creed becomes your conduct. Is your mind sound? Is it right? There's a third mind, and that's the pure mind. 2 Peter 3:1-2. Peter wrote, this second epistle, beloved, I now write unto you, in both which I stir up your pure minds by way of remembrance, that you may be mindful of the words which were spoken before of the holy prophets and of the commandment of us, the apostles of the Lord and Savior. Pure mind, pure thoughts. By the way, painting the pump does not purify the water. There's a premium on purity in the Bible. Jesus said, here I go quoting Jesus again already. I love to quote Jesus. In Matthew 5:8, he said, blessed are the pure in heart. James wrote in his 3rd chapter, verse 17, that the wisdom from above is first pure. John wrote in the Revelation 22, a pure river of water of life. Purity is a commodity that we all should strive for. Pure mind. Is your mind pure? Have you allowed the devil already today to put some impure thoughts in your mind? Then I see that there must be a spiritual mind. In Romans 8 at verse 6, Paul wrote, for to be carnally minded is death, but to be spiritually minded is life and peace. Did I hear someone ask, but how can I have a spiritual mind in this world in which we live? Well, there are three things I would suggest. Number one, abstain from thinking unholy thoughts. Somebody said, but preacher, I just can't help for these unholy thoughts passing through my mind. Well, you cannot prevent a bird from flying over your head, but you can surely prevent him from building a nest in your hair. Don't entertain impure, unholy, unspiritual thoughts. The second thing, filter your thoughts through the sieve of God's Word. As long as your thoughts are lining up with the principles of God's Word, you're on the right track. There's a third thing to have a spiritual mind. Allow the Holy Spirit to dictate your thoughts. And if you don't begin the day talking to God, listening to God, you're going to be fouled up all day long. The morning time is the time to talk to God and let God talk to you. I met God in the morning when my day was at its best, and His presence came like sunrise, like a glory in my breast. All day long the presence lingered. All day long He stayed with me, and we sailed with perfect calmness o'er a very troubled sea. Other ships were blown and battered. Other ships were tossed and torn. But the winds that seemed to drive them brought to us a peace and rest. Then I thought of other days with keen remorse of mind when I too had loosed the moorings with His presence left behind. So I think I know the secret. Learn through many a troubled way. You must meet Him in the morning if you want Him through the day. I see in the next place an alert mind. I read in 1 Peter chapter 1 at verse 13. Wherefore, gird up the loins of your mind, be sober, and hope to the end for the grace that is to be brought unto you at the revelation of Jesus Christ. Now watch this. As obedient children, not fashioning yourselves according to the former lust in your ignorance, but as He which hath called you is holy, so be ye holy in all manner of conversation, because it is written, be ye holy, for I am holy. Remember, God did not say, be ye happy. Now, I believe God wants you to be happy, but holiness certainly trumps happiness. Be ye holy. And I think if you're holy, you're likewise are going to be happy. An alert mind gives us an awareness of three things. Number one, it gives us an awareness of who we are. Second, it gives us an awareness of who God is. And third, it gives us an awareness of how we should live. Then there's the garrisoned mind. Philippians 4, 6, and 7, be careful for nothing, but in everything by prayer and supplication, let your requests be made known unto God, and the peace of God, which passeth all understanding, shall keep your hearts and minds through Christ Jesus. Now, I understand that word keep is a military term. It suggests that God puts a regiment of spiritual soldiers around your heart and around your mind to keep evil thoughts from invading your mind. Garrisoned by the Holy Spirit by the word of God. Be careful. Be anxious for nothing, Paul says. The peace of God. Aren't you glad for the peace of God? By the way, you can't have peace of God until you make peace with God. The peace of God, which passeth all understanding, shall keep, preserve your hearts and minds through the Lord Jesus. Then there's the renewed mind. Romans 12, 1 and 2, Paul wrote, I beseech you therefore, brethren, by the mercies of God, that ye present your bodies a living sacrifice, holy, acceptable unto God, which is your reasonable service. And be not conformed to this world, but be ye transformed by the renewing of your mind, that ye may prove what is that good and acceptable and perfect will of God. Now, to talk about a renewed mind, let me encourage you to understand there are three things to help you have a renewed mind. Number one, be the right person. Number two, do the right things. And number three, think the right thoughts. I need to tell you, you cannot think failure and then succeed. You cannot think weakness and then be strong. You cannot think evil and then be good. You see, your thoughts will ultimately become your deeds, what you think you're going to do. There's an old Chinese proverb that puts it this way, sow a thought, reap a deed. Sow a deed, reap a habit. Sow a habit, reap a character. Sow a character, reap a lifetime. Watch your thoughts, keep them strong. High resolve thinks no wrong. Watch your thoughts, keep them clear. Perfect love casts out fear. Watch your thoughts, keep them right. Faith and wisdom bring you light. Watch your thoughts, keep them true. Look to God, He'll govern you. Now, there's a verse hidden away in the Old Testament that I think you ought to be familiar with. It's Isaiah chapter 26 and verse number 3. Thou wilt keep him in perfect peace whose mind is stayed on thee. Whose mind is stayed. Did I hear someone ask, but how can I stay my mind on God? We're living in such a difficult world, preacher. Things are being thrown at us from every direction. How can I keep my mind stayed on God in the midst of all of this? Well, I suggest two things. Number one, by prayer. You see, prayer is you're talking to God. And when you talk to God, listen, you think about God. And when you think about God, your mind stays on God. Prayer makes the darkest cloud withdraw. Prayer climbs the ladder Jacob saw, gives exercise to faith and love, brings every blessing from above. Restraining prayer, we cease to fight. Prayer makes the Christian's armor bright, and Satan trembles when he sees the weakest saint upon his knees. Ere you left your room this morning, did you think to pray? In the name of Christ our Savior, did you seek for loving favor as your shield today? Oh, how praying rests the weary. Prayer will change the night to day, so when life becomes dark and dreary, don't forget to pray. What a friend we have in Jesus. All our sins and griefs to bear. What a privilege to carry everything to God in prayer. Oh, what peace we often forfeit. Oh, what needless pain we bear. All because we do not carry everything to God in prayer. Talk to God. And then the second is Bible reading. And when you read the Bible, God talks to you. And you know what? When God talks to you, He gets your attention. And when God gets your attention, your mind stays on Him. Does that mean, preacher, that I will never have any diverse thoughts? No, it doesn't mean that at all. But it means the core of your life. It means the central point of your mind will be Christ alone. Let this mind be in you, which was also in Christ Jesus. I admonish you, in the words of my text, be like-minded one to another. Remember, all of your actions begin with one thought.
1: You're listening.

0: Nevertheless, I have somewhat against thee. They had not abandoned doctrine or stopped serving. They had simply drifted from love. The motions continued, but the music was gone. In the final moments of this message, we listen as Christ gently exposes what was lost, why it matters, and how a cooled heart can find its way back to a living flame. Please take a moment and join us in Revelation 2 for today's Bible study with our teacher, Pastor John Lanz.
1: You see, Jesus doesn't just scold, he shepherds them. He offers them the counsel that is needed so that they could move forward, to move away from that place that they no longer were serving him out of just duty, but return to delight. He doesn't fold his arms in frustration. He doesn't point his finger in judgment. He opens his hands and says, come back. There's four words that I want you to think of when you look at this verse. The first word is this: remember. Remember from whence thou art fallen. You see, there's nothing wrong with looking back in the past and seeing where God has brought you from. Memory is really the first miracle of restoration. The Greek word for remember has more than just the meaning of recall. It means to keep calling to mind, to dwell on it, to bring it forward again and again. And Jesus is saying, let your memory lead your heart back to where it once was. That's why marriage, we celebrate anniversaries. We remember the day we got married. We have memories of specific dates when we first went on our first date, all of these things. We remember it because it reminds us of the love that we have. And it's the same is true in our walk with God. Do you remember when your prayers were fresh? Do you remember when the Bible wasn't an obligation, but an open door? Do you remember when you didn't just attend church? You couldn't wait to attend church. You see, memory can be holy ground. Because memory is where repentance begins. The Ephesians had fallen, but Christ points out how far they had fallen. But he didn't say from where, he just said, remember from whence thou art fallen. He's not rubbing their sin in their faces. He's reminding them that the height of what they once knew, the warmth, the intimacy, the joy, it could be theirs again. But it begins with a remembering. Love has that landmark of what it used to be like. Go back to that in your mind, Jesus says. That's where you start again. Remember. But then the second word is the word repent. He says, remember from whence thou art fallen and repent. Now get this tonight. Repentance isn't just for the lost. It's for the lukewarm as well. The word repentance is a biblical word. Metanoia is the word that is used. It means to change one's mind. It gives the idea of pivoting and turning around. It's a huge turn on the road to self-sufficiency. What you're saying is this: I can't do this on my own. I need the Lord in my life. We often think repentance is about tears, and sometimes it is. But the truth is, at its core, repentance is about direction. I've been walking away from my first love. I've been going the wrong direction. I'm deciding to go back. The Ephesian believers said, I don't need a new program. What he was saying was they need a new posture. They need to be less about performance and more about his presence. Gazing upon God, repentance to go back to him. You see, the prodigal son is a perfect example of repentance. You know the story. He wandered off into sin, left the father, took all the money, spent it, and whenever he had spent all that he had, he found himself living in a pig's trough. And while he was in that pig's trough, the Bible says he came to his senses. That's the first part of repentance. He changed his mind. He began to recognize some things. He said, as he came to his senses, he said, my father's servants eat better than I do. Here I am living down in this little pig's trough with eating corn husks and slop all the time. I will go home. I will arise and go to my father and say, Father, I am no longer worthy to be your son, but I will be your servant. There was a change of mind. And then the Bible says he changed his direction. He began the walk to go home. That's biblical repentance. And it's not just for the unbeliever. It's for the believer as well. And sometimes we wander away from the Father. Now, here's the good news. When he wandered away from the Father and he found himself out in that pig's trough, and he said, I'm going to go back to my father and say, I'll be a servant, not his son. Little did he know how happy his father would be for when he would come home. The same is true for the church. He's happy when the church returned. He says, repent. Not only repent, but also repeat. Look again, if you would please, at verse number 5. Remember from whence thou art fallen and repent. And here it is, do the first works. Do the first things that you used to do. You see, love is not just recovered by emotion. It's revived by action. You know, there's a song that they used to sing back in the 70s. You've lost that loving feeling. Some of you are old enough to remember that. Say amen right there. You know why you lost that loving feeling? Because you stopped showing love. The

0: word love is agape. It's a love of choice. It's a decision that you make. If your marriage is kind of getting cold, the best thing a husband can do is go out and buy his wife some flowers like he used to do years ago. Take her out to dinner somewhere and do something special. Have that investment in time. Do those first works. Jesus didn't say, feel the way you used to. What he did was this. He said, go do what you used to do. Go back to the habits that kindled your heart. Open your Bible before you open your phone first thing in the morning. Sing when no one is watching, even out of key. Do all of those things because you love him. And it rekindles that fire, that desire. Repeat. Go do the first works. But then there's a fourth word that's used here. It's the word remove. Look at verse number 5. Remember, therefore, from whence thou art fallen, and repent and do the first works, or else I will come unto thee quickly, and I will remove thy candlestick from out of its place, except thou repent. Oh, you say, what does it mean, remove your candlestick? We have to understand in Revelation chapter 1, Jesus is speaking to the churches, and then he says, I'm walking in the midst of the seven golden candlesticks. I'm walking in the midst of the churches. And what he's saying is this, I'm going to come. If you don't repent and you don't remember and you don't repeat what you were doing, if you don't get that first love back, I'm going to remove your candlestick. You see, the Bible says that we as a body of believers are the light of the world. It's the only I am statement that Jesus made when he said, I am the light of the world, that he then turns around and says to the body and to the people, you are the light of the world. Jesus said, I am the bread of life. He never says to us that we're the bread of life. He says, I am the water of life. He never tells us we're the water of life. He says, I am the good shepherd. He never says to us that we're the good shepherd. But he did say, I am the light of the world. And then in Matthew chapter 5, he says to you and I, you are the light of the world. And it is possible for our light to go out. When the church becomes so cold, so passionless, so lacking of love, he says the consequence is this, is not that the light will go out, I'll come and take your candlestick away. I'll remove your influence. I'll remove your influence in the community. I'll remove your influence in the world. The witness of the church is no longer effective if love doesn't remain. He says you can keep your structure and your schedule and your services, but I'll ultimately take the spirit and you'll have a building, but you'll have no burning, no fire. And Ephesus, you can go visit it today, once was the crown jewel of the early church. It eventually lost its lamp. The ruins are silent. There's no hymns, there's no prayers, there's just the whisper of wind through marble stone because the light went out. And the light went out not because persecution snuffed it out, but because passion starved it out. There was no passion. So there's a warning to us tonight. Jesus says to us, you've got to return to your first love. Remember, repent, repeat, or else I'll remove your candlestick. You can almost hear the Lord saying that to today's church. Remember when my word used to thrill you, he would say to us, do you remember a time that you loved me more? Do you remember the desire when your heartbeat was in sync with my heart? Oh, if you do, and it's not that way now, repeat. Go back. You see, Jesus isn't after a perfect church. By the way, there is no perfect church. If you're looking for a perfect church, come join it. You'll end up making it imperfect when you do. He's not looking for the perfect church. He's looking for a passionate church. He's not looking for a spotless sanctuary. He's looking for a shining lamp. He says to the church, remember, repent, return. He ends with a positive in verse number 7. I love this. He says in verse number 7, he that hath an ear, let him hear. Let me ask you, do you all have ears tonight? Do you have ears attached to your head? Are you hearing what the Spirit says? Not what John says, not what pastor says. Do you hear what the Spirit saith to the churches? To him that overcometh, I will give to eat of the tree of life, which is in the midst of the paradise of God. Isn't it interesting? The book of Genesis, the first book of the Bible, begins with the tree of life, and man is shut out from it. And the one who is shut out from it, there is an angel that's protecting that. But we come to the end of the book of the Bible, the book of Revelation, and the tree of life is presented again. And it's open. It's available. And he says it's available to those that overcome. Circle that word overcome, if you would, please. It's from that same word, Nike, where we get our English word Nike. Those who are the ones who conquer. Now, let me stop and say this. It's not for the superstars of the church. It's the ones who just remain faithful and persevere. Genesis begins with a garden and a tree, and Revelation ends with a city and the same tree restored. And Jesus says, in the paradise of God, you'll be able to come. You'll be able to live,
1: you'll be able to eat.
0: Again, this is not the reward for the perfect. It's the promise to the persevering. It's the for those who never fall, those who found their way back into love. But it requires that we take seriously our love for Him, not our schedules, not our service, as important as those things are, but we make certain we do it because we love Him, not because we're obligated. Remember your first love. Return to that fire. Rekindle your passion. And when you do, the influence of the church will abound in the community around the world because you've been faithful to love the one who ultimately loved you and gave His very life. Do you love the Lord tonight? Do you have in your heart that desire to love Him? Hear the words of Jesus to the Ephesian church. Remember, repent, and repeat. Father, I thank You tonight for Your word that does remind us that it is very possible for us to be orthodox in our theology and passionless in our practice. It's very easy for us to be more about activity and still have no affection in our heart for You. Forgive us for being so calendar-driven. Lord, sometimes the modern evangelical church is more about activities and plans and parties and recreation. And we know that You don't oppose fellowship. In fact, You've planned for us to be together in heaven and worship in fellowship for all of eternity. But Lord, may You help us make certain that we keep our eyes fully focused on the one whom we fellowship around. Lord, I pray that we'll be mindful that it's so easy for the church to become so busy that we stop being blessed. May we give ourselves fully over to You who we love. And Lord, if there's some who sit in this service tonight who hear the words to the Ephesian church, they have ears to hear that says, I have somewhat against thee. You've been faithful to teach that Sunday school class, but you don't have the same passion you once had. You've been faithful to that ministry at the prison, or you've been faithful to the choir in your service. You've been faithful to all the things. Pray that they'll return to that first love. May they get something in their very soul for themselves and be obedient to You and say, Lord, I want to work. I want to operate. I want to serve from the overflow. It's something that's real within me that just can't help but flow out because I love You so much. Help us to have a revival in our hearts that causes us to fall in love with You once again. Thank You for the example of the Ephesian church. And now may it be the impetus for Bethel Baptist Church to evaluate our hearts.
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0: This is Rejoice Pulpit. It's time for a message from the former pastor of Campus Church, Dennis McBride.
1: If he's been faithful, give him an amen.
2: Amen. Amen.
1: Thank you, Holly. My goodness, we just go home now. No, we're not. I love Winston Churchill. He's one of my favorite politicians. He's dead now, you know. He had a thorn in his flesh called Lady Astor. She was American-born and had come to England, had become a citizen, won a seat in Parliament. And whatever Churchill was for, she was against. And nobody was better at insulting him than Lady Astor. Actually, I think the feeling was quite mutual. On one occasion, she got onto an elevator, and Winston Churchill was on the elevator, and he had obviously had too much to drink. And with great bitterness and venom in her voice, she said, "Sir Winston, you are drunk." And he replied to her, "Milady, you are ugly. But tomorrow, I will be sober." On another occasion, Churchill and Lady Astor were engaged in some verbal sparring, and she stopped in the middle of it and said, "If I were your wife, I'd put arsenic in your tea." To which he responded, "If I were your husband, I would drink it." Don't you wish you could have been present when some of these conversations took place? It would have been so much fun. Washington Irving said this, "The tongue is the only tool that grows sharper with constant use. What people say is never quite true, never quite false. They always miss the bullseye, but they seldom miss the target." Our tongue is a dangerous thing. But we, as God's people, need to see our tongue as a source of blessing and a source of encouragement. We're in James chapter 3. James chapter 3. We are a nation of talkers. Everybody believes that what they have to say is important. Radio talk shows dominate the airwaves with political discourse that's often crude. Quite often unkind. James has already said in chapter 1 of his book, "Let every man be swift to hear and slow to speak." So he's already set a precedent for the use of our tongue in chapter 1. What comes out of our mouth is so important that in chapter 3, right in the middle of his book, he devotes 12 verses to the power of the tongue. Now he has just finished discussing the connection and relationship of faith to works. Now he discusses the relationship of faith to words. Our words reveal our heart. The biggest lie that has ever been told is, "Sticks and stones may break my bones, but words will never hurt me." Words do hurt. There are many people tonight in this auditorium that are still carrying the scars of unkind words that were leveled upon you. Physical wounds heal quickly, emotional wounds not so fast. They're powerful and they're good, or they can be powerful and be evil. A parent can look at their child and say, "You are worthless and you will never amount to anything." Or that parent could look at another child and say, "You're somebody. You are important. I can't wait to see what God will do with you. Both of those children had their lives shaped by those words. James chapter 3, verse 1, James speaks to those who would teach. He calls them masters. My brethren, be not many masters, knowing that we shall receive the greater condemnation. There are many people in here that are education majors, or you're a Bible major, you're a pastoral major, you're evangelism, you're a youth major, you're a missions major. You aspire to teach. And the Word of God warns those of us that would aspire to teach that you've taken upon yourself a heavy burden. Master means teachers. Don't presume to teach, because we will be more strictly judged, especially if our words do not match our life. Careless speech is a serious matter. Jesus said in Matthew chapter 12, I say unto you that every idle word that men shall speak, they shall give account thereof in the day of judgment. Our words matter. And we spew them out like they don't. We just carelessly open our mouth and let the words flow with no thought as to the damage they're doing, the harm they might be inflicting, the lies they might be carrying. Our tongue matters. James makes three statements about the tongue in the first 12 verses of chapter 3, and then he gives two illustrations under each statement. So let's look at this and do a Bible study together tonight and see what the Word of God has to say about our tongue. And while we're doing this, I want you to do this for me. I want you to think today about the words you have spoken in this day. Who did you talk to? What did you say? What did you talk about? Whose reputation did you harm today? What gossip did you carry without any thought as to whether or not there was any truth in the words that you spoke? Let's read together verses 2-5. For in many things we offend all. If any man offend not in word, the same is a perfect man, and able also to bridle the whole body. Behold, we put bits in the horses' mouths that they may obey us, and we turn about their whole body. Behold also the ships, which though they be so great and are driven of fierce winds, yet are they turned about with a very small helm, whithersoever the governor listeth. Even so the tongue is a little member, and boasteth great things. Behold how great a matter a little fire kindleth. First point James makes to us is this: controlled speech is directive. We don't look at speech that way. We don't look at speech as directing us. We look at ourselves as directing speech. But the fact of the matter is, our speech directs us. What we say, we then hurry to make come true. What we say, we have to back up and establish and put a deeper foundation to it and make sure everybody thinks that what we just said was true. So our actions back up our speech more so than our speech backs up our actions. Controlled speech is directive. And he gives the illustration of a bridle and a rudder. And they both determine direction. They set us on a course. And that's the point he's making. Our speech sets our heart and our life on a course. Bridle, in verse 3, he mentions bridle. Bridle has a bit. When a rider wants the horse to stop, he pulls back on the reins, and the bit in the bridle, which is a metal bar, presses down on the horse's tongue, and the horse does what the rider commands. This entire several hundred pound animal is directed by his tongue. Now, a horse left to himself won't accomplish very much. I always got tickled at stories Dr. Horton would tell about some of the early days at Camp of the Pines. And there was a man that sold Dr. Horton several horses. They thought one year they would have horses at Camp of the Pines and let the kids ride. And he bought several horses. And they got the horses up there to the camp and started hooking them up to this little wheel contraption so the kids could get on them and just walk in circles. And something happened in that whole process, and they realized that one of the horses the man had sold him was blind. Man didn't bother to mention that. Guess he thought it didn't matter if the horse is walking in circles. A horse left to himself is not going to accomplish very much. But under the control of his master, that horse can be useful and that horse can be productive. Psalm 39, I said, I will take heed to my ways that I sin not with my tongue. I will keep my mouth with a bridle while the wicked is before me. The Greek word for bridle and bit are the same word that mean to lead. Now think about that just for a moment. Horses don't bridle themselves. They are bridled by the master. And the master applies the bridle. And we need to yield our speech to the master and receive directions from him. And if we'll allow him to do what the psalmist said, take heed to my ways that I sin not with my tongue, and allow his bridle in our mouth and allow him to direct our speech, we can become useful, we can become productive, and the direction our life takes is set by the master. He mentioned ships. Verse 4, the tongue is like a small rudder that steers the ship. You know, a ship is driven by wind. And a ship driven by wind without a rudder has no direction. It will go wherever the wind takes it. And if there's no wind, it'll go where the current takes it. For a ship to get from point A to point B requires a rudder, requires something that gives that ship direction. A ship with no mercy is at the mercy of the winds. James says we need a pilot at the controls. He talks about that, the governor. Whithersoever the governor listeth. Now, you need to realize that life pushes us along. You're not going to stop life. It's going to just keep right on rolling. Life is like a wind. It pushes us. But the direction of our life can be established, and it has a lot to do with our tongue. The pilot determines the destination. James says the tongue is a little member. It's a small thing. But little member is such a beautiful, beautiful word. Little member there in the Greek is the word for melody. Our tongue is the melody of our life. The music to which the song is set to is the melody. You ever thought about your tongue as being the melody of your life? The music of your heart being expressed by the tongue. Our tongue is to produce that melody, is to stay in tune. If we say one thing and do another, our life is out of tune and there is no beautiful music. Words and works are to stay in harmony. He says the tongue boasteth great things, and so it does. Proverbs 18, death and life are in the power of the tongue. Psalm 141, set a watch, O Lord, before my mouth. Keep the door of my lips. We need Christ to control us like a rudder controls a ship. May the direction of my tongue, may what I want to say and what I have ambition to say and what rolls from my inner being be something that not only gives my life direction, but gives my life melody, gives it music, gives it song. And may our heart and our tongue always be in tune. As a matter of fact, it always will be. A controlled tongue gives direction. An uncontrolled tongue is destructive. Verse 5, even so the tongue's a little member and boasteth great things. Behold, how great a matter a little fire kindleth. And the tongue is a fire, a world of iniquity. So is the tongue among our members, that it defileth the whole body and setteth on fire the course of nature. And it is set on fire of hell. For every kind of beasts and of birds and of serpents and of things in the sea is tamed and hath been tamed of mankind. But the tongue can no man tame. It is an unruly evil, full of deadly poison. Controlled tongue is directive. An uncontrolled tongue is destructive. James warns about the potential of evil. And he uses fire and poison as his two illustrations. Think of your tongue as fire. One spark from a match out the window of a car can turn into a raging inferno that will burn thousands of acres of forest. And the tongue is like a fire. Reputations are quickly ruined. Hearts are easily broken. Lives are completely redirected. Rumors fly faster than sparks. Once out of control, the tongue can do irreversible damage. Verse 7 and 8, he talks about taming it. We can tame so much. And I notice one of the things he lists here is serpents. I haven't seen very many tamed serpents, but I suppose there could be. The guy with the little flute that makes the cobra dance to his music, I suppose it could be tamed. I am not someone who's in a mood to tame a serpent. I'm more inclined to shoot it. We can domesticate almost any animal. We can take almost anything and make it obey our commands, either by fear or by the possibility of reward. But no man can tame the tongue. Jesus can. If we yield our words to him, he can control this dangerous part of our anatomy. Christ can turn a tongue from gossip to glory. His power can take you from bitterness to blessing. You can't tame your tongue. And the sooner we realize that, the better off we'll be. I must give my tongue to him and ask him to tame it for me. And he can. He talks about poison. You know, many poisons work slowly and they work secretly until finally they bring about death. When you interject into a conversation a few poisonous words, they will slowly erode the lining of someone's spiritual heart until real damage is done. A few words and a reputation is murdered. A few words and a relationship is destroyed. And where does that come from? Where does the poison of our tongue come from? He says flatly, that this out of control tongue that burns like a fire and kills like a poison is from hell. That is its origin. Now, this is the only place outside of the Gospels in the New Testament where the word Gehenna is found for hell. It was a valley outside the southeast walls of Jerusalem. Moloch, a false Canaanite god, was worshipped there. And there his image was built, and Moloch was a god that required your children for a sacrifice. And they would heat him up like a furnace, and his arms and hands of brass would be outstretched, and they would heat up to that they were a white glow with heat. And the music would play very loudly, so the screaming of the children could not be heard as parents walked up and tossed their children onto his red, white, hot hands. Later, when that was done away with, that same spot became the garbage dump outside Jerusalem, and a smoldering fire burned there 24 hours a day. And that valley became the picture of hell. And he says this tongue This tongue that burns like a fire and kills like a poison is set on fire of hell. We don't like to think about ourselves as being someone who promotes the basic philosophy of hell, but we do when we do not guard our tongue. Behind every word of bitterness, behind every word of filth, behind every hurtful rumor, behind every uncontrolled burst of anger is Satan himself destroying our homes, our hearts, our testimonies, and our hopes. James mentions that conflicting speech is deceptive. Look at verse 9. Therewith bless we God, even the Father, and therewith curse we men, which are made after the similitude of God. Out of the same mouth proceedeth blessing and cursing. My brethren, these things ought not so to be. Doth a fountain send forth at the same place sweet water and bitter? Can the fig tree, my brethren, bear olive berries? Either a vine, figs? So can no fountain in both yield salt water and fresh. American Indians use the term forked tongue to describe someone who used deceptive speech. James is talking about deceptive speech in verses 9 through 12. And he uses the illustration of a man who at one instant blesses God, then turns around and curses his neighbor. And he states very flatly, you know, that ought not be so, that sort of thing actually happens. And he says this, look, think about this. You have a spring, and from that spring is fresh water. Can a freshwater spring bring forth salt water? And the answer is no. If a freshwater spring brings forth salt water, it's a saltwater spring. Now here's our problem. We do this. We think God works on a percentage basis. If 70% of the things I say are godly and pure and encouraging and edifying, and only 30% of the things I say are cutting and destructive and damaging and defile the heart of the person that hears my words, I'm okay. It's a 70 versus 30, and the Word of God says no. If 90% of what you say is pure and 10% of what you say defiles, you are a defiled spring. And we don't like to think that way. But that's exactly what he says. Okay, let's put it to you a different way. You have a spigot, and from that spigot comes beautiful, clean, probably overly chlorinated water. And it's a hot day, and you walk over there, and boy, it's sweet. It refreshes you. It's wonderful. Okay, now, let's add to that water pipe 10%. Oh, let's go lower. 5% raw sewage. Yeah. You think that about the illustration. You don't think that about yourself. Ooh. Which is exactly what God wants you to think about that filth that's coming out of your mouth. You wouldn't walk up to that spigot and enjoy fresh water if you knew 5% of that water was raw sewage. That's not a fresh water pipe anymore. It's a sewer pipe. You can't have fresh water and salt water. You can't have clean water and dirty water. It's one or it's the other. Fig tree, he says, verse 12. Can the fig tree bear olive berries? How do I know it's a fig tree? Let's get figs on it. If you walk up to a fig tree and see olive berries, you're confused. Can a vine bear figs. If you walk up to a grapevine looking for grapes and you find figs on it, you think, I don't know what's going on here. This wasn't what I expected. It's all one thing, or it's all the other. And our mouth and our tongue signifies to people what we are. If our heart's not pure, our mouth's going to give it away. And we only deceive ourselves in thinking we've deceived somebody else. No man, Matthew 6, can serve two masters, for either he will hate the one and love the other, or else he will hold the one and despise the other. And since the last phrase is, you cannot serve God or mammon, we always think that is a money verse. But look at what he's saying. You can't serve two masters. You're going to hate one and love the other. A divided heart is not really divided. Now, we don't want to think this about ourselves. We wrestle against it. We hold our arms out at arm's length and try to stop such a thought from coming. But you realize, going back to the other illustration James used, what are you? Are you a fig tree or not? Because if you're in the Lord and you're supposed to honor him with your tongue and you're supposed to edify the brethren and encourage people and lift them up and express brotherly kindness, and our words ought to be something that other people find a fountain of hope and encouragement, and we are not that kind of person, 5%, 10% of the time, you are one thing or you are the other. And we rub a salve on ourselves by saying, oh, we're not, you know, I said some things I shouldn't have said, but I didn't say it much. I only said it once, and I only said it to one person. No, you're one thing or you're the other. A divided heart's not divided. It is what it is. Like a spring and like the root system of a fig tree, our tongues produce words according to our inner nature. Our tongue only has the power to project what is in us. If we both bless and curse, it is the blessings that are false. It is the cursing that is real. A heart controlled by the Holy Spirit will not produce lies. It will not produce slanders. It will not produce gossip. It will not produce cursings. Our tongue is a very accurate barometer of what is in our hearts. Matthew 15 says this, but those things which proceed out of the mouth come forth from the heart, and they defile the man. The symptom of our problem is a conflicting tongue. The symptom is we're 80% of the time pure words, edifying words, and 20% of the time ungodliness, filth, words that dishonor God, slang that tells people we think like the world thinks. We ought never have the speech the world thinks. When we have the speech the world has, they have every right to believe our tree is of the world. But we balance it. We play this percentage game in our life. And when we do that, here's what we can't do. You can't look at the symptom. The symptom is the words that come out. The symptom is the tongue. The symptom is that 20% of the time that we're not what we should be with our words. But that's just the symptom. You can't fix it until you fix the heart. The heart is where it came from. Psalm 19, let the words of my mouth, and catch this next phrase, and the meditations of my heart be acceptable in thy sight, O Lord, my Redeemer and my strength. The answer to your tongue problem is not to learn a better vocabulary. The tongue, no man can tame. We take our heart, say, Lord, give me a pure heart. May my heart, it's supposed to be a fig tree. Make it all fig. My heart is supposed to be a sweet fountain. Make it all sweet. Take from me that part of me that defiles me. And let my heart be right so my tongue can be pure. I wonder if this is what Charles Wesley had in mind. I wonder, I can see tears in his eyes as he picks up a pen and tries to write these words and has to wipe the tears away so he can see the paper and pen the words. Oh, for a thousand tongues to sing my great Redeemer's praise, the glories of my God and King, the triumphs of his grace. We are living in a day and age when the tongue is not bridled, when people feel comfortable saying whatever in any way they want to anyone they want to. And we need to reject every bit of that and ask God to make our heart pure and ask us to be, help us to be edifying, help us to build people up, help us to praise his name, help us to glorify what he's done in our life so this world won't look at us and wonder, are they a saltwater fountain or are they a fresh fountain? Are they a fig tree or are they an olive tree? They ought to know, they ought to hear it. It ought to be the melody of our heart that sings a song in this world and they hear it from our lips. So what'd you say today? Who'd you say it to? Who'd you talk about? Who did you despise with your words? How much fire did you spread today? How much poison did you spread today? Ah, it wasn't bad. It's only about 10%. It's all one thing. Or it's all the other.
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2: Well, hello out there. Pastor Zach here. And I understand that this is the last chapel message that you will see before you go on Christmas break. So it is my honor to speak to you on that occasion. So I'm going to talk to you on the topic of keeping your focus. The title of this short message is Keep Your Focus. And I would suspect that many of you are like I am. And that is when I go on vacation, when I get time off, I actually struggle with my devotional life. I hate to admit that. You think with extra time that I would spend more time with the Lord. But here's what I find. I am a creature of habit. I like my routine. And so when I get off routine and I'm on break or on vacation, then I sometimes find a challenge in keeping my focus on the Lord. And I get easily distracted. So don't get me wrong. You need this break. I know you need this break. You need time off from the tests and the quizzes and the papers and all of the academic work. But at the same time, I want to encourage you to keep your focus and not lose the momentum of any spiritual ground that you've gained and spiritual growth that you've experienced this semester. So let me start with this. Let me share with you this exciting time in my past, an instance that was very exciting for me. I played basketball in high school. I know that's hard to believe, but I played basketball in high school. And I remember this occasion when I was able to experience what all basketball players dream of. And that was, I was on the free throw line at the end of the game with a chance to win the game. Okay. So there I was on the free throw line. And I'll never forget this. There was so much there to distract me from the shot. The crowd was packed. It was a packed out gym. My parents were in the stands. The gym was hot. The cheerleaders were right in front of me. Why do they put the cheerleaders right there? right out of bounds under the basket. What a distraction. There they were, the six little girls in their outfits, and they're doing this cheer. And it was something like this. Tim, he's our man. If he can't do it, oh well. Well, actually, that wasn't the cheer. But that's what I had in my mind anyway. They did some cheer, but in my mind I was thinking, I don't think I can do this. I don't think I can hit this shot. I just had this bad feeling. But when I stepped up to the line, I did this little routine. I would shuffle my legs. I would bounce the ball three times. I remembered what the coach said. The coach, his training was in my ear, and he said, whenever we practice free throws, keep your eyes on the rim. When you go to shoot, don't look at the ball, don't look at people, don't look anywhere but at the rim. Keep your eyes focused on the rim. So I remembered, I was listening, and I remembered what he said, and when I stepped to the line, I tried to keep my eyes on the rim. And so then I lifted up the ball, and I shot the ball. You want to know what happened? Anybody want to know what happened? I'll tell you at the end of the sermon. So here's your encouragement to stay all the way to the end. I'll tell you exactly what happened at the end of the sermon. But here's the point. We need to keep our focus on some things. And I thought about this, and I said, on what things, on what do we need to focus as Christians? And I did a little search in the Bible, and I found three things. This is not an exhaustive list, but three things that I know that all of us need to keep our focus on. The first one is obvious. We need to keep our focus on a person, and that person is Jesus Christ. We need to keep our focus on him. And I've chosen this passage to help us with that. Hebrews 12, you might turn there with me. In fact, I would encourage you to use these verses throughout this break. Put them on a 3x5 card, look at them, study them, memorize them. These passages I know will be an encouragement to you. The first one is Hebrews 12, 1 and 2. Familiar passage. It says, "Wherefore, seeing we also are compassed about with so great a cloud of witnesses, let us lay aside every weight and the sin which doth so easily beset us, and let us run with patience the race that is set before us, looking unto Jesus." All right, keep your focus on Jesus, looking unto Jesus, the author and finisher of our faith, who for the joy that was set before him endured the cross, despising the shame, and is set down at the right hand of the throne of God. So first of all, we focus on a person, because Christianity is not just a religion. It's not just a list of religious observances. That's not what Christianity is. Christianity is a vital, real relationship with a real person, and that person is Jesus Christ, our Savior. Christianity is about Jesus. And so the first thing we need to keep our focus on is on our relationship with Jesus Christ. This passage says that we are to look unto Jesus, or constantly consider Jesus as our great example of endurance in suffering, in trial and persecution. The passage says, look to Jesus, who is our great example for endurance. Look to Jesus as the author and finisher of our faith, as the one who takes our faith to its completion. So look to Jesus for that in your life, as the means to faith and hope in your life. Look to Jesus as the one who is set down at the right hand of the Father. Jesus is our inner, our high priest, our intercessor. He is there advocating for us with the Father. Look to him in prayer. Look to him in confession. Look to Jesus. Look to Jesus. In John chapter 15 and verse 4, Jesus said, "Abide in me. Abide in me." If we're going to focus on Jesus, we're going to have to maintain close connection and communion with him. So let me give you some practical suggestions for this break. These are simple, but they're practical suggestions that will help us keep our focus on Jesus. Number one, maintain your devotional life. Don't get off of your habit of spending time in the Word of God and in prayer. So maintain that regular time with the Lord in His Word and in prayer. Here's another thought, practical suggestion. Limit the distractions in your life. I would encourage you not to spend endless hours. I hope you understand my point here. I know you have to just have some fun, but don't spend endless hours on social media, on other media, video games, TV. Don't spend all of your break doing that. Limit some of those distractions and then surround yourself with some reminders of Jesus Christ. Maybe, like I said, some verses on some 3x5 cards in your room. Christian music is a reminder of Jesus. Some Christian books that you could read. Surround yourself with reminders, limit the distractions, and maintain that time in the Word and prayer so that first and foremost, we keep our mind on Jesus Christ. So we focus on a person, first of all, and that person is Christ Jesus. Second of all, we focus on a path. We focus on a person and we focus on a path, and the path is the will of God for our life. The course that God has designed for us, His will for our life. The passage I've chosen for that is Proverbs chapter 4. Look at this one with me. Proverbs chapter 4, verses 23 through 27. Proverbs 4, 23 through 27 reads like this. Solomon says, "Keep thy heart with all diligence," or guard your heart. Guard your heart with all diligence, for out of it are the issues of life. Out of it flows many issues in your life. And he names some of them. Verse 24, "Put away from thee a froward mouth, and perverse lips put far from thee." So the heart, your heart is the seat of your emotions. Our hearts are the seat, the center of our desires, where our desires come from. So he says, hey, guard your heart. Guard your heart. Make sure you guard what's the influences to your heart, because out of this comes the issues of life. It affects your speech. It affects your mouth. How you talk. Don't talk in a perverse way. Speak that which is becoming a Christian, a child of the light. So it affects your mouth. It affects verse 25. Here we go. Now we see focus. It affects your eyes. Let thine eyes look right on, and let thy eyelids look straight before thee. All right? He says, guard your heart so that it'll affect the gaze of your eyes where you focus, which affects your feet where you go. Look at the end of the passage. Ponder the path of thy feet, and let all thy ways be established. Turn not to the right hand nor to the left. Remove thy foot from evil. Have a consistent, constant gaze on God and His will for your life, and don't be deterred. Don't take a detour. Don't get distracted from the way. Listen, young people, life is a path. Life is a path. And the will of God and the course that God has intended for us, that's the way we want to go. We want to stay on that path. So Solomon tells us, ponder that path. Constantly, seriously consider where you're headed, where you're going. Keep a focus on where you're going. The course that we take can only be traveled once. There's no retracing your steps. A false step can prove extremely consequential or even fatal. And so he says, keep your focus on the will of God. Stay focused on the course that God has for you. Let all your ways be established. Make sure that every decision and every direction you take is guided by the Word of God and prayer. Make sure it's established. Make sure the light of God's Word is shining on your path, and you know that you're in the will of God. And on a time, 5 weeks off, Don't get detoured. Don't get distracted from God's will. In fact, you may ask yourself these questions when it comes to decisions you're making during this break and the direction that you're heading. How will this affect my walk with God? How will this decision, how will this step affect my walk with God? How will this affect my reputation and testimony? How will this affect my family? How will this affect my future ministry? I've got my eyes on the will of God, and I'm not going to let Satan distract me. I'm going to stay focused on the path. I'm focused on the person, Jesus Christ, and I'm focused on his path, the course that he wants me to take. Solomon ends by saying this, don't turn to the right hand, don't turn to the left hand. Remove your foot from evil. If we don't stay focused, we tend to drift and we step into evil. And we do things that will hurt us.

passage. Paul said, not as though I had already attained, either were already perfect, but I follow after. Now, are you going to reach sinless perfection in this life? Well, no, but what's your goal? My goal is sinlessness. I shouldn't accept any sin. Okay? That's the goal. I follow after. If that I may apprehend that for which I also am apprehended of Christ Jesus. Brethren, I count not myself to have apprehended. I'm not there yet. But this one thing I do, forgetting those things which are behind, I forget those things which are in the past. Past achievements, past successes, past sins, yes, that I've asked God to forgive me for. Past guilt, past suffering. I forget the past, and I reach forth to those things that are before. I press toward the mark for the prize. There it is. I'm pressing like a runner. I'm pressing toward the prize of the high calling of God in Christ Jesus. I press towards the mark. What's the mark? Well, he already said what it was in verse 10 and 11. He said, it's the knowledge of Christ, that I may know him and the resurrected new life that comes from that, that I may attain the resurrection of the dead, that new resurrected life, a new life in Christ. That's the mark. And I'm going to keep my eyes on that mark. Those who are comparing themselves with other people have their eyes off the mark. Paul talked about this. Don't compare yourself with other people. Don't spend your life comparing. Then your eyes are off the mark. Those that spend their time complaining have their eyes off the mark. Paul said this later. Do all things without murmuring and disputing. Don't spend your time focusing on negatives. Don't complain. If you complain, your eyes off the mark. Don't compare. Don't complain. Don't compromise. Don't compromise your faith. Don't compromise holy standards that you've set in your life. We need to keep the bar high and stay pure for God. And he says, with that comes a prize. I press toward the mark, the knowledge of Christ, the resurrected new life. I press toward that mark and the prize of the high calling. So Paul said, I keep my eyes on the prize. Now, the term prize relates to athletic competition. In his day, when you won the race, like the marathon, you would get a wreath. I don't find that very attractive, a wreath on your head. I don't know. But they would work for that. But actually, the wreath was more than just a bunch of leaves. It stood for something. It was a point of recognition. You would get not only the wreath, you would get tax exemption for the rest of your life. Not bad. You could get a new home. Not bad. And you'd get money. I mean, they would load you up with money. Now, God puts incentives in the Word of God, and he says, if you will respond to my upward calling, if you will respond to me to keep your eyes on the mark of my high calling for you, the upward calling, an eternal perspective, with that will come many eternal blessings, commendations, recognition, and tangible physical benefits. Jesus said, lay up for yourselves treasures in heaven. And I happen to believe that. That's a good incentive. So God says, the high calling is a prize in and of itself. Yeah, the will of God is a prize in and of itself. But with that comes many benefits. And God says, I don't mind making those an incentive. Keep your eyes on the mark to know Jesus and to live that resurrected life and to be in his will. And with that comes many benefits. And don't lose sight of that. Many of God's benefits are down the road, and you have to keep your eyes on the prize. Keep your eyes on the prize. And we do what Paul suggested to us. We look forward, not in the past. We reach forward. We press forward, and we keep our eyes on the prize. So what do we do during this break? All of us, including myself. All right. We keep our focus on Jesus, on a person.

0: fixing on our relationship with Jesus Christ, and we're not deterred from that. We keep our focus on Jesus. We keep our focus on the path, His will for our life, the course that He wants us to take, and then we keep our eyes and our focus on the prize, the high calling of God and all that goes with it. And that keeps us encouraged in the race. That keeps us going forward. So you want to know what happened in the basketball game, right? You want to know? Okay, so I stepped up to the line. You know, the crowd, there they were. The cheerleaders were cheering. My legs were starting to shake. The gym was really hot. I was sweating. Okay, but I remembered the words of my coach. Keep your eyes on the rim. And so I bounced the ball 3 times like I always did. I raised the ball up, and then I shot the ball. And I missed. Yes, I missed. I don't know what it was. I think my arms were like rubber. I don't know what happened. So I don't know what the lesson is here. I just wanted to use that as an illustration. I missed. But hey, I'll tell you what. We got the, just so we can end on a good note, we got the rebound, and we hit a shot and won the game. So anyway, there it is. But at least I know this. Even though I missed that shot, something in my technique failed. The advice was good. The advice was good. And I hit more free throws than I missed because I kept my eyes on the goal. And you're going to hit more than you miss if you keep your eyes on Jesus Christ, if you keep your eyes on His path, if you keep your eyes on the prize during this break. Don't be deterred. Don't be distracted. Keep your focus. I want to pray for you. Let's pray. Father, I pray for these students, and as they're home now, many of them, and they have time off, and I pray that you would give them the encouragement to keep their focus, that they would maintain close communion with you, they would stay on course, and Lord, look forward to all the blessings ahead and not be deterred. I pray you'd help me with that. I pray that they'd have a restful time, a good time, relaxing time. And we miss them already. I pray, Lord, that you would bring them back safely. But I pray that, Lord, that they would not be deterred from what you would have them to do. And I pray that it would be a pure time, a good time in every sense of that word. In Jesus' precious name, I pray. Amen. God bless you.
1: Up next, a sermon from the former pastor of Campus Church, Dr. Jim Shetler. This is Rejoice Pulpit.
2: We've heard the statement many times. We say it every time at the Lord's Supper in our church. It is why God instituted it. This do in remembrance of me. This do in remembrance of me. Now, I believe that He instituted that Lord's Supper for our good. He knew how quickly we would forget and how busy we would get in our lives. And how that we would have to take time in our lives and get some things taken care of. And that we would just stop and this do in remembrance of Him. But have you ever wondered that maybe from the other side, there's also a part of it for Him as well? We definitely need to stop every once in a while and examine our lives. By the way, we ought to be doing that every day of our life. But I know that certain things occur and we get busy and things happen and we come and we just take a service and we pause and we remember what He's done. We examine our lives, see if there's any leaven in it, see if there's anything in it that's not right. And that's good for us. But may I say this very respectfully to God? It's good for Him too. I've always thought it interesting in the Old Testament When God decided to give him the tabernacle, which was a picture that every part of that structure was a picture of our Savior Jesus Christ. But you do have to admit, he could have given it. He could have given him the whole tabernacle, given him the whole instructions. They could have made all the pieces. But he did something else. He did two things. One, he set the tabernacle smack dab in the middle of the whole camp of Israel. Every one of the tribes would be equally around that tabernacle. And then he filled the tabernacle with his glory. He came down and was present in that Ark of the Covenant. And so there was a presence of God, and he put all the tribes around. He could have said, you know, have the tabernacle 40 cubits from the farthest tribe, and it'll be always stand out there as a picture. And he didn't have to fill it. That would not have destroyed any of the picture. But he did that for him. He wanted to be close to his people. He wanted his people to be close to him. Take your Bibles, if you would, and turn to John chapter 21. John chapter 21. This do in remembrance of me. Well, that's good for us. But I think it's good for him too. The Lord wants fellowship with his creation, with mankind. He created you in his image. And there is a great desire to have fellowship with you. We must come to a point in our journey with Christ that we understand that the correction that he gives, the chastening, if you please, the finding out that you did such and such wrong, the getting caught, the hand in the cookie jar type of thing, has a reason. He doesn't desire to punish you. He's not desiring to get back at you. He's trying to get you to him. He will never change his nature. He will never change what he is in his holiness. So if you stay in the sin, you will stay away from him. You keep the sin in your life, you will not get close to him as much as he desires to be with you, because he will never change his nature. But I think so often when we talk about confessing sin, getting right with God, we have this idea there will be judgment. God has laws that you cannot violate that will not bring judgment for his justice sake. You see, he doesn't give up on one part of his being for another part of his being. He's not going to give up on his justice for his love. They're going to all work in perfect harmony. You cannot violate. Be sure your sin will find you out. You're going to get consequences. You're going to get judged if you sin. But you need to understand that God will chasten you. He'll bring consequences in your life because he wants you back with him. He will have to do some things in your life to draw you close to him. It's going to end up being the best for you and the best for him. John chapter 21, I see the same truth. How many times have I heard messages and preached messages on the three times Jesus asked Peter if he loves him? Have you ever thought about this theory? Maybe Jesus just wanted Peter to say that he loved him three times, and he just wanted to hear it from Peter's mouth. The denials were there. You can make the correlation, and I think that even would add to this whole thing. You denied me three times. Now tell me that you love me three times. I just want to hear it. Pick up the story in verse 1. After these things, Jesus showed himself again to the disciples at the Sea of Tiberias. After what things? After the resurrection. And on this wise showed he himself. There were together Simon, Peter, and Thomas called Didymus, and Nathanael of Cana in Galilee, and the sons of Zebedee, James and John, and the two other of his disciples. Simon Peter saith unto them, I go a fishing. They say unto him, we also go with thee. They went forth and entered into a ship immediately, and that night they caught nothing. But when the morning was now come, Jesus stood on the shore, but the disciples knew not that it was Jesus. Then Jesus saith unto them, children, have you any meat? They answered him, no. And he said unto them, cast the net on the right side of the ship. See, God was conservative. He was a right winger. Cast the net on the right side of the ship, and ye shall find. They cast therefore, and now they were not able to draw it for the multitude of fishes. Therefore the disciple whom Jesus loved. You see, even that little statement, we know that that's John. The disciple whom Jesus loved. You know, you ever think about this? This is the third time, we're going to read this in just a minute. This is the third time he's appeared to them. Why? Now let me tell you. He loved these guys. He loved Matthew. He loved Thaddeus. He loved Peter. He loved Andrew. He loved these men. He wanted to be with them. Therefore, that disciple whom Jesus loved saith unto Peter, it is the Lord. Now, when Simon Peter heard that it was the Lord, he girded his fisher's coat onto him, for he was naked, and did cast himself into the sea. And the other disciples came in a little ship, for they were not far from land, but as it were 200 cubits, dragging the net with fishes. As soon then as they were come to land, they saw a fire of coals there, and fish laid thereon in bread. First of all, he didn't need the fish that they caught. He created or did whatever with the own fish and the bread and everything. And here he's got this beautiful little camp set. I mean, they come in all night. You know they're hungry. You know they're tired and they're weary. And now they're pulling in the thing. And the Lord has breakfast for them already. Now, this isn't my picture of the finest breakfast. You know, fish isn't my greatest meal for breakfast. But I will tell you this. This fish was better than Captain D's. This stuff was good. I mean, this was probably the best fish he ever had, the best bread. He had this beautiful little meal. What did he want to do with them? He wanted to fellowship with them, didn't he? He wanted to spend some more time with them before he's going to be ascended up into heaven. Look at this. Simon Peter went up and drew the net to land full of great fishes, 153, and for all there were so many, yet was not the net broken. Jesus saith unto them, this is, listen, come and dine. Come here, guys. Come here. Let's chat a little bit. Let's talk a little bit. What's going on? What's happening? I said I'd come back and see you in Galilee, and none of the disciples durst ask him, who art thou? Knowing that it was the Lord. Jesus then cometh and taketh bread and giveth them and fish and likewise. This is now the third time that Jesus showed himself to his disciples after that he was risen from the dead. So when they had dined, Jesus saith to Simon Peter, Simon, son of Jonas, lovest thou me more than these? He saith unto him, yea, Lord, thou knowest that I love thee. He saith unto him, feed my sheep. Now you know what? The Lord did know that he loved him. The Lord knew that. The Lord knew his heart. Come on. I think he wanted him to tell him. Oh, this is for Peter too. Don't get me wrong. Peter, but that's the way we always hear this preached. Oh, I know this is for Peter's lesson. I know Peter learned a lot. Each one of these three times, Peter's thinking, yeah, and I denied you three times, and I know what you're doing, and I'm getting my commission to feed your lambs and to feed your, you know, I understand the whole nine yards. And you know what? It was for Peter. But I think it was for Jesus too. He saith unto him again the second time, Simon, son of Jonas, lovest thou me? He saith unto him, yea, Lord, thou knowest that I love thee. He saith unto him, feed my sheep. He saith unto him the third time, Simon, son of Jonas, lovest thou me? Peter was grieved. Don't ever be grieved at the Lord trying to reach out to you. Don't ever be grieved at the Lord correcting you to draw you close to him. Don't ever be grieved when he doesn't allow you to get away with your sin so that you can be drawn closer to him. Lord, this is the third time. Simon, son of Jonas, lovest thou me? Peter was grieved because he said unto him the third time, lovest thou me? And he said unto him, Lord, thou knowest all things. Thou knowest that I love thee. Jesus saith unto him, feed my sheep. Once in a great while, my wife and I have been married for 24 years. Oh, I'd say two times in those 24 years, we've had an argument. A discussion. And maybe there were some words said that shouldn't have been said. Matter of fact, they were. And we'd go apart, and we'd come back. And my wife and I would make it right. Now, in that situation, both were... No, it's really quite similar to this. One was wrong. Me. And we'd come back, and we'd get it right, and we'd get it taken care of. And I'd tell Marilee, and I'd give her a hug, and we'd pray or whatever, and I'd give her a hug, and I said, Marilee, I do love you. And she'd say, would you just say that one more time? Well, I love you. And then we'd talk a little bit longer, and just before we were about finished, you know, and ready to move on, she said, will you tell me one more time? What? That you love me. Oh, yeah, I love you. You know, did I need to say that three times? What's the deal here, you know? My wife just wanted me to be close to her. She just wanted that relationship and that fellowship. You know, this do in remembrance of me. He doesn't want you to forget him. He wants to be a part in the center of your life. You know, I think sometimes we divide our lives into our job, ministry, secular part, sports, hobbies, and church. And Wednesday night, prayer meeting, and Sunday morning. And then we go tomorrow, we get back to the grind again, back to classes again. Do you realize the Holy Spirit wants to go with you in your classes tomorrow? Do you realize that the Holy Spirit wants to be involved with your conversations in your room tonight? So keep them holy. You know, I think so often we get the idea that there's all these little compartments of our life. And this is the God compartment. No, there's not. This do in remembrance of me. That's good for you to remember so that you confess your sin and get things right with God. But you know, it's good for him too. Still don't get it yet? Take your Bibles, turn to Luke chapter 15. Luke chapter 15. I thought, what a parallel between this and the Lord's Supper. I think this is what the Lord's Supper is all about. Luke chapter 15, the prodigal son coming home. That's what the Lord's Supper is about, is coming home. Coming back to God, coming back into fellowship with him. Luke 15, verse 17. And when he came to himself, that dirty, rascal son, the prodigal, and when he came to himself, he said, how many hired servants of my father's have bread enough and to spare, and I perish with hunger? I will arise, go to my father, and I will say unto him, here's the Lord's Supper, Father, I have sinned against heaven and before thee, and am no more worthy to be called thy son. That's what some of you need to pray tonight. Some of you need to pray tonight, Lord, I know what I've said, I know what I've done, I know what I've thought, and it's wrong. I'm no more worthy to be called thy son. I am still your son. But I'm no more worthy to. And you come back home. You come back in fellowship. This do in remembrance of me. Oh, it's good for him. Or excuse me, it's good for you, but it's good for him too. Look, I will arise and go to my father and will say unto him, Father, I have sinned against heaven and before thee, and am no more worthy to be called thy son. Make me as one of thy hired servants. And he arose and came to his father. But when he, his father, the son, was yet a great way off, his father saw him. And waited. Here he comes. Knew he'd come back. So what does he want now, I wonder? Coming back home again. Probably going to be a pain in the neck again. Here he comes. Oh, boy. So what's he going to ask for this time? That is not the way the father received his son. And friend, no matter how far away from the Lord you are, no matter what you have done, no matter the lie you've committed or what you've stolen, you come back to Him tonight and look at what He'll do. He'll do the same thing. My friend, you make the step. You begin the step and look what He says, or look what He'll do. Verse 20, and he arose and came to his father, but when he was a great way off, his father saw him and had compassion and ran. Well, I don't know how old the guy was. The boy, you know, when you think probably about maybe 21 years of age, something like that, don't you? Is in the picture you get maybe about 20, 21. So how old's the dad? I don't know, maybe the dad was 25 when this is the younger son. Maybe he was 30. So he's probably in his late 40s, early 50s. That put him about my age. You can't see me run fast anymore, I'll tell you. Matter of fact, to see me run is kind of a funny thing now. You don't see old men like me running, okay? You see young guys like the prodigal running, but you don't see old guys running. Well, you know what? It says, and ran. This dad ran and fell on his neck and kissed him. My friend, if you would make the move to get right with God tonight, I think you would find that God in heaven would run towards you. If you made the move to confess your sin tonight, if you made the move to get right with God tonight, if you made the move to take care of that sin that's been there for a long time, it's not a matter of consequences, it's a matter of relationship. Boy, whoever you got to go to, whatever you got to make right, whatever you have to do, if you just have to humble yourself, I dare say that the Father in this parable is no different than the Father in heaven. And if you made the move back to God, I think you would find God would be the first one running, coming to you and giving you forgiveness. Friend, that's what this do in remembrance of me. It's good for you, but it's good for Him. For you to remember what He's done for you. Saw and had compassion and ran and fell on his neck and kissed him. And the son said unto him, Father, I have sinned against heaven and in thy sight, and am no more worthy to be called thy son. That's true, by the way. But the father said to his servants, bring forth the best robe and put it on him and put a ring on his hand and shoes on his feet and bring hither the fatted calf and kill it and let us eat and be merry. For this my son was dead. Death in the Bible, separation. This my son was separated from me. I wasn't going to go out to him in the pig pen. He had to make the move to come to me, but oh, when he did, oh, I was there with open arms of forgiveness. What is the Lord's Supper? We examine our life. We get it taken care of. We judge our own sin. In that pig pen, he was the judge, the prosecuting attorney, and the jury. And he says, I'm guilty. I'm guilty. I'm guilty. He confessed it. He recognized it. He went back to the Father, and the Father didn't shun him. The Father didn't distance himself from him. The father ran to him, killed the fatted calf, and rejoiced over his son. This son who was dead is now alive. Campus church member, are you far from God tonight? The Lord's Supper is your opportunity to return. College student, what have you been doing off campus? What have you been saying in your room? Have you gone to the far country in your heart? Are you far away from the Lord tonight? Come back to Him. He is waiting. He is desirous, and softly and tenderly, He is calling. And I tell you this, you seek the Lord while He may be found. And right now, if there's a tug on your heart, He may be found. The door is still open. There's a story that I heard. Matter of fact, first time I ever heard it was by a man named Russell Kelfer. He said it in the Dale Horton Auditorium some years ago. I hope you listened to his radio program, Into His Likeness. I have a file that comes up on Easter things. And it's a story called Edith Easter. And I was reading it. And there is something that I never really noticed before about the story. So much emphasis is on Edith. And I thought, after I read the story the last time, you know what? This story is not about Edith. The thing that is so blessed about this story is about Edith, who she reached. Let me tell you the story as we prepare our hearts for the Lord's Supper. Edith Burns was a wonderful Christian who lived in San Antonio, Texas. She was the patient of a doctor by the name of Dr. Will Phillips. Dr. Phillips was a gentle doctor who saw patients as people. His favorite patient, however, was Edith Burns. One morning he went to his office with a heavy heart, and it is because of Edith Burns. When he walked into the waiting room, there sat Edith with her big black Bible in her lap, earnestly talking to a young mother sitting beside her. Edith Burns had a habit of introducing herself in this way. "Hello, my name is Edith Burns. Do you believe in Easter?" Then she would explain the meaning of Easter, and many times people would come to know Christ as their Savior. Dr. Phillips walked into that office, and there he saw the head nurse, Beverly. Beverly had first met Edith when she was taking her blood pressure. Edith began by saying, "My name is Edith Burns. Do you believe in Easter?" Beverly said, "Why, yes, I do." Edith said, "Well, what do you believe about Easter?" Beverly said, "Well, it's all about egg hunts and going to church and dressing up." Edith kept pressing her about the real meaning of Easter and finally led her to a saving knowledge of Jesus Christ. Dr. Phillips said, "Beverly, don't call Edith into the office quite yet. I believe there's another delivery being taken place in our waiting room." After being called back into the doctor's office, Edith sat down. When she took a look at the doctor, she said, "My, Dr. Will, why so sad? Are you reading your Bible? Are you praying?" Dr. Phillips said gently, "Edith, I'm the doctor, you're the patient." With a heavy heart, he said, "Your lab report came back, and it says you have cancer. And Edith, you're not going to live very long." Edith said, "Why? Dr. Will Phillips, shame on you. Why are you so sad? Do you think God makes mistakes? You have just told me I'm going to see my precious Lord Jesus, my husband, and many of my friends. You have just told me that I'm going to celebrate Easter forever, and here you are having a difficulty giving me my ticket to go." Dr. Phillips thought to himself, "What a magnificent woman this Edith Burns is." Edith continued coming to Dr. Phillips. Christmas came and the office was closed all the way through January 3rd. On the day that the office opened, Edith did not show up. Later that afternoon, Edith called Dr. Phillips and said she would have to be moving her story of the Easter story to the hospital and said, "Will, I'm very near home. So would you make sure that they put women in here next to me in my room who need to know about Easter?" Well, they did just that. And women began to come in and share that room with Edith. Many women were saved. Everybody on that floor, from staff to patients, were so excited about Edith that they started calling her Edith Easter. Well, that is everyone except Phyllis Cross, the head nurse. Phyllis made it plain that she wanted nothing to do with Edith because she was a religious nut, that Edith. Phyllis had been a nurse in an army hospital. She had seen it all and heard it all. She was the original G.I. Jane. She had been married 3 times. She was hard, cold, and did everything by the book. One morning, the 2 nurses who were to attend to Edith were sick. Edith had the flu, and Phyllis Cross had to go in and give her her shot. When she walked in, Edith had a big smile on her face and said, "Phyllis, God loves you, and I love you, and I've been praying for you." Phyllis Cross said, Well, you can quit praying for me. It won't work. I'm not interested. Edith said, well, I will pray, and I have asked God not to let me go home to be with him until you come into his family. Phyllis Cross said, then you will end up living forever because it's not going to happen. And curtly walked out of the room. Every day, Phyllis Cross would walk into the room and Edith would say, God loves you, Phyllis. I love you, and I'm praying for you. One day, Phyllis Cross said that she was literally drawn to Edith's room like a magnet would be drawn to iron. She sat down on the bed and Edith said, I'm so glad you have come because God told me today is your special day. Phyllis Cross said, Edith, you have asked everybody in this hospital the question, do you believe in Easter? But you have never asked me. Edith said, Phyllis, I wanted to many times, but God told me to wait until you asked. And now that you've asked, now I'll tell you. Edith Burns took her Bible and shared with Phyllis Cross the Easter story of the death, burial, and resurrection of Jesus Christ. Edith said, Phyllis, do you believe in Easter? Do you believe that Jesus Christ is alive and that he wants to live in your heart? Phyllis Cross said, oh, I want to believe that with all my heart, and I too want Jesus in my life. Right there, Phyllis Cross prayed and invited Jesus Christ into her heart. For the first time, Phyllis Cross did not walk out of the hospital room. She was carried out on the wings of angels. 2 days later, Phyllis Cross came in, and Edith said, do you know what day it is? Phyllis Cross said, why, Edith, it's Good Friday. Edith said, oh no, for you, every day is Easter. Happy Easter, Phyllis. 2 days later, on Easter Sunday, Phyllis Cross came into work, did some of her duties, and then went down to the flower shop and got some Easter lilies because she wanted to go up to see Edith and give her some Easter lilies and wish her a happy Easter. When she walked into Edith's room, Edith was in bed. That big black Bible was on her lap. Her hands were in that Bible. There was a sweet smile on her face. When Phyllis Cross went to pick up Edith's hand, she realized Edith was dead. She had passed away. Her left hand was in the Bible on John 14. In my Father's house are many mansions. If it were not so, I would have told you. I go to prepare a place for you. I will come again and receive you unto myself, that where I am, there you may be also. Her right hand was on Revelation 21:4. And God will wipe away every tear from their eyes. There shall be no more death, nor sorrow, nor crying, and there shall be no more pain, for the former things have passed away. Phyllis Cross took one look at that dead body and then lifted her face toward heaven and with tears streaming down her cheeks said, Happy Easter, Edith. Happy Easter. Phyllis Cross left Edith's body, walked out of the room and over to a table where two student nurses were sitting. She said, My name is Phyllis Cross. Do you believe in Easter? You know what the story is about? The story is not about Edith's love for Phyllis Cross. The story is about Phyllis Cross coming to Jesus Christ. And Edith was just the vessel that God was able to use to bring Phyllis to Christ. Friend, tonight, you might have gotten far away from the Lord. I want you to know, this do in remembrance of me. Remember what he has done for you. And so you come back to him. Is there an area tonight in your life? Is there something in your life tonight that you need to make right, that you need to confess? God's waiting. What he wants is a relationship with you. Our heads are bowed. Our eyes are closed. Have you had a good Easter? I hope that you have. But may I say this to you? Friend, Easter is about coming back to Jesus. Lord's Supper is this: do in remembrance of me, in remembrance of him. With our heads bowed and our eyes closed, in just a moment, Mr. David Wright, our church coordinator, will be coming and leading us in prayer for the bread, which is a picture of the body of Christ. I want to encourage you. While that matzah is being passed around, I encourage you, come back to him. You know, isn't it amazing? You can be in the Crown Center, in your seat, and come back to God. That just absolutely amazes me. That you, as far as you've gotten away from God, in your seat, while the matzah is being passed and the music is playing, you can confess your sin and come back to him. That's what it's all about, friend. I encourage you, during this time of meditation, that if God has spoken to your heart, that you would come to him.
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3: So as I started thinking about this chapel and what the Lord had for me to speak on this morning, I was thinking about Easter also is that opportunity as a student for a break. And I always enjoyed breaks from school. I wasn't exactly an A-plus student. I wasn't a bad student, but I was never a 4.0, that's for sure. And so I looked forward to the break. I looked forward to spring break in high school and summer break. And as a college student, the long weekends were always enjoyable. And one of the things I always enjoyed about the long weekend or a break from class was just that opportunity to kind of hit the reset button. You know, catch up on laundry and take an extra nap and play some extra sports and then come back refreshed, ready to go, hit the ground running. And one of the things about Easter, just where it's planted in the calendar, so to speak, is you have this break. And then you come back and there's just a few weeks left and it's like, man, if I can just take a little break, then I can bounce back and hit the ground running as we finish out. And so for some of you, this is your senior year. You only have a couple weeks left until you graduate. This is an exciting time of year. Exciting because we're celebrating the resurrection of our Savior, but it's also exciting because we can kind of see the end. And so as I was thinking about that, my heart was drawn to Proverbs 24:16. Last year over at CCY, that's Campus Church Youth, that's what we call our youth group, we did a series in the spring called Principles from Proverbs, and we also looked at some of the people in Proverbs in that series, and one of the principles from Proverbs that just sticks out in my mind is Proverbs 24:16 that says, "For a just man falleth 7 times and riseth again." And so today I want to take a look at that with the idea of get back up. Here we go, we're going to have a little weekend break and then you're going to come back. And my encouragement to you is don't miss out on the opportunity to bounce back, so to speak. You know, that's kind of coming from some terminology that we use as football players. So I'm just curious, how many of you in high school, you played football? Anybody out there play football? Like 7 of you. Okay, I thought more of you might. This isn't going to be a terrible illustration, Dr. Atkins. But for those of you who have played football, your coach was probably like mine. We did these things called up-downs. Up-downs are basically you're wearing your football pads, right? And coach would blow the whistle. You'd run in place, and you just chop your feet. And I can't do that. That's going to be really loud on the stage. So you chop your feet, and then he would blow the whistle, and you just hit the deck, right? I'm not going to do that either. That'd be a terrible idea. But you just, you let your pads catch you, basically. You just hit the ground. And then immediately you jump back up and you keep running in place, right? And after you've done about 5,000 of them, it's really hard to bounce back up. But the whole point is that in the game of football, you're going to get knocked down. And our coaches always stress the idea of jump right back up. Don't let the other team, the opponent, the enemy know that you're down. If they hit you hard, you bounce right back up so they know that you're stronger than they are. You're a tougher competitor than they are. And that was a fun thing to learn in practice, and it was like, yeah, we're going to bounce back. And then you go to your first game, and you get hit for the first time by an opponent, not your friend. And that's like a reality check. I'll never forget, we were playing, it was like a 4-hour drive. I have no idea who the school was that we were playing, but I do remember riding on the bus forever. And we finally got there and we did our whole pregame routine and we stretch out and everything. And as a freshman on the varsity squad, my only job was kickoff. And literally what I did is I just ran down the field as fast as I could. And most of the time I never saw anybody because I was way out on the edge. I was called a gunner. And so I never forget this first game. And I'm assuming because of how it happened in practice, I was just going to run down the field as fast as I could and probably not see any action or touch anybody or anything. And the ball is kicked and I'm running down the field and I'm running as fast as I possibly can. And I'm watching the guy that's about to catch the ball. And that's a terrible idea. Like, I'm not looking at anything else. I'm just focused on the guy that's catching the ball. And out of nowhere, this like offensive lineman just, you know, stepped into me as I went past. And I went flying through the air, land on my back, and I slid out of bounds underneath the little bench that has all the, you know, nobody's sitting there. It's like all the extra supplies and they're falling on top of me. That was not a great feeling. And I remember thinking, Coach, I don't know if I can jump back up from this. Like knock the wind out of me. I'm like sucking wind really hard, but I can't breathe. And I'm like, I don't know if football's for me. I weigh like 120 pounds, okay? So in my mind, I was like, this is kind of like a reality check. Is this for me? Well, fast forward a few years, my senior year, I've learned how to take a hit a little bit better. And my mantra as a senior, I was like the fiery, feisty guy that you couldn't knock down. Like, I was going to run super fast all game long and be the pesky, annoying defender. On offense, I was a wide receiver. I ran backup running back. So I would go in every 3-4 plays and run the ball. And I remember we played this school named Robbinsville High School, and they're from up in the mountains in North Carolina. And we played them on a Saturday morning because of a rainstorm the night before. And so we're playing this game, and it's like 14-0. They're beating us way badder than the scoreboard is saying. You know, like, they basically were doing whatever they wanted. And it was like already 14-0. It's like the first quarter. And I take the ball on pitch right. That's like the only play I ever ran. Okay, so I get the ball, I'm running pitch right. And there's a cornerback that's coming right at me. And so I just kind of sidestepped him to the inside of the field, which you shouldn't do. But I did it. And when I did, the middle linebacker who ended up playing for Appalachian State later, and he played for the team that beat Michigan at the Big House. You guys are probably too young to remember that, but I remember that. That was a big day, okay? So, and my claim to fame was like, I got hit by that guy. So he hits me, right? And I mean, I didn't see him come in because I'm looking at the cornerback and he's running full speed and he's like 100 pounds heavier than me. He hit me so hard that my head, as it like catapulted to the right, it hit my shoulder pad and my helmet popped off. Well, this is back before concussion protocol. So I bounce up and I'm trying to like get my bearing, and I know that like I just got my bell rung, as we called it. And so I'm like jogging off the field and like everything stops spinning and the stars go away, and I'm like, okay, I'm okay, I'm good. And I put my helmet back on, and I look over and I say, hey, coach, I'm ready to go back in. And I'll never forget this. This is like 3 plays later. And the coach looks at me and goes, I don't think so, son. You're on the wrong sidelines. Oh. So very embarrassedly, I run across the field. And my coach goes, Charles, where were you? Coach, I was over there. I think something's wrong. Yeah, I think so. So he made me sit out the rest of the game. And Monday morning was great. I don't know, those of you who know this, football, Mondays are film study day. And so it's like the whole team in this tiny little classroom, and we're watching this VHS player. I guess that dated me a little bit, but we're watching this VHS player. And coach has this little remote control thing where he goes back and forth and back and forth, and he pauses it, and he shows people what they did wrong. And we get to that moment in the game, and coach is like, guys, watch this. Because that's the noise it makes on a VHS. Oh, man, look at his helmet. Isn't that hilarious? I mean, he's just going through the whole thing over and over again, and I'm just sitting there like, oh, I don't want to ever play football again. But I learned that, you know, you bounce back no matter what. And so afterwards, I'm like, coach, but I got up. And he's like, yeah, and you went to the wrong side. Sorry, coach. You know, in the Christian life, I think sometimes we have this same experience. You know, we get knocked down. You get bad news. You find out that a loved one is battling disease or cancer. You face some challenges academically. You face friendship challenges. We walk through life, and life has all kinds of difficulties. And what we're going to find from Proverbs 24:16 is that that's actually God's plan for the Christian, is for you to get back up. You're going to get knocked down. That's part of life. And as a human being, as a part of the fall, we're going to fall down. We're going to fall spiritually. We're going to give in to temptation. We're going to sin. And when we do, God's plan for you and I is not that we stay down, that we be defeated. God's plan is that we just get back up. Get back up one more time. So let's look, this morning we're going to look at the principle. We're going to look at an example of the principle, and then very quickly we'll just look at some application to that principle. So let's start with the principle there in Proverbs 24:16. You might even have this verse memorized as I do. Look at verse 16. It says, "For a just man falleth seven times and riseth again, but the wicked shall fall into mischief." So let's very quickly, very simply, this is not like rocket science here. This is pretty simple stuff. But the principle is if you fall down, then get back up. The word here for just, it really means righteous or right or lawful or correct. And you think, well, that's not me. I'm not a righteous person. Well, in Christ, we do have righteousness. Our righteousness is wrapped up in Him. And really what the verse is pointing to is this spiritually minded person, a believer, a Christian, if we want to use a New Testament term. A person who claims the name of Christ, a righteous man, a just man, a person that loves God. When he falls, and that's a really interesting statement, when he falls, it really is this idea, for a just man falleth, it's gonna happen. You will fall spiritually. Many of you would say, even today, I've already fallen in some way, some fashion. Well, the idea is that when we fall, not, obviously not physically, but spiritually, we've succumbed to temptation, then we will rise again. And that is what the mark of a true spiritual person is. They get back up. They get back up. They don't stay down forever. This means that they are willing to take the appropriate measures to get back up. So what are those? And we'll park here for just a moment, but we won't elongate this because I assume, and maybe that's a bad assumption, but I assume most of you already know this truth. 1 John 1:9, if we confess our sins, He is faithful and just to forgive us our sins and to cleanse us from all unrighteousness. We understand that when we choose sin, when we give in to temptation, then the path to restoration is through confession. And so how do I get back up? Very practically speaking, how do I get back up? I did fall. I did mess up. I messed up again. Oh, I messed up again. How is it that I always fall to this temptation? Okay, well, when you fall, what is the path to getting back up? In football, in our illustration, the path to getting back up from an up down is you push your hands up like a push-up, you pull your feet to your hands, and you stand up. It's not like super complicated. And it's the same thing in the spiritual life. It's not super complicated. We recognize that we did wrong. We admit that to the Lord. We confess it. We call our sin what it is. We don't excuse it. We don't make justification. We don't pretend like it's not a big deal. We don't justify it. We don't say, well, but the circumstances led me to. We own it. We recognize the fact that we failed. We say, God, in your great wisdom, you already know this. We understand that God has already seen it. He knows all about us. He knows our failings, Psalm 139. He knows every detail of our life. And so we look to the Lord and we say, Lord, we know that you already know this, but I failed. Recognize, we admit, we call our sin what it is. And then we ask for His forgiveness. And you know, the promise is that He will forgive. He will forgive. He will provide forgiveness. And now we can be restored. We can restore our fellowship with the Lord. That's a wonderful truth. As we go into the Easter weekend, the truth of the cross, the burial, and the resurrection is that you and I can have victory in Christ. We can have forgiveness from our sin because Christ died for us. And as a believer, that's just as true in our everyday walk as it was at the moment of salvation. Forgiveness is not just for justification, it's a part of our sanctification process. And so you and I, we have this opportunity, if we fall, to get back up. And then I wrote this down. I know this is kind of cheesy, okay? So bear with me. It's the middle of the semester. We're about to go on break, and some of you may not even be awake right now. I get it. And so I'm trying to keep this really simple this morning. If you fall, get back up. And then don't miss this. If you fall again, get back up again. I know that's really simple, but look at the verse. It says, "For a just man falleth seven times and riseth up again." The idea here is that you're gonna fall, and then you're gonna fall again, and then you're gonna fall again, and as frustrating as it is, then you're gonna fall again, and so on and so forth. And what makes the difference between a righteous man and a wicked man is a righteous man riseth again. The wicked man stays in his mischief. So if you fall, get back up. If you fall again, get back up again. I jotted this down in my own notes. The fact is that we often fall into the same sin again. Sometimes we begin to find our identity in our failure rather than finding our identity in our Savior who buys us back, who redeems us. And so instead of allowing that failure to become the label that defines us, we ought to allow Christ to be the label that defines us, the one who conquered the grave, the one who gave us victory. We don't have to be labeled by our defeat. We can be labeled by our victorious Christian living. So you say, I fail a lot. But praise the Lord, His grace is greater. And therefore, we can have victory in our Savior once again. There's no sin that is deeper than the grace of our Almighty Father. So no matter how you feel, if you are in Christ, then you cannot be defined by anything apart from Him. That's the way God sees you. He sees you through Christ. He sees you through the lens of your Savior. We have an advocate with the Father, 1 John chapter 2. So the righteous man always rises one more time. This means the righteous man does a lot of confession and restitution. He does a lot of restoration with his Savior. That's the difference between a righteous man and a wicked man. He humbles himself and recognizes that he's failed and restores his relationship with God. This means that no matter what the number of times you fall is, you have one more time of getting back up. You have one more time of getting back up. So maybe this morning you say, I've fallen. Well, then just get back up one more time. Get back up one more time. Let's look at an example in Scripture. That's a pretty simple proverb. It's a pretty simple principle. If you fall, rise again. The righteous man falleth 7 times and riseth again. Okay, so let's look at an example. And this is probably one of my favorite examples in Scripture because I find myself in many ways in the same category as this man. And this guy's name is Peter. I think many of you know who Peter is. I would assume you all know who Peter is. Peter is this guy. He's really bold and he's aggressive and he's like, thou art the Christ. And then in the very next few verses of the text, he says, no, you can't die. You can't die. You are the Christ. And Jesus says, get behind me, Satan. So Peter is this guy that he just puts his foot in his mouth, right? He is the one who does some incredibly aggressive things throughout the storyline of the Gospels. Well, in Luke chapter 22, we find kind of the byproduct of one of those statements. He said when Jesus is washing the disciples' feet, and he says, one of you is going to betray me. And he's going through some final instructions and things. And Peter, of course, in his own way, he says, well, I will never deny you. And Jesus says, oh, but you will. You'll deny me 3 times before the cock crows. And so we find in verse 60 of Luke 22, it says this, and Peter said, man, I know not what thou sayest. This is Peter answering somebody about his affiliation with Christ. And it says, and immediately while he yet spake, the cock crew, and the Lord turned and looked upon Peter. And Peter remembered the word of the Lord, how he had said unto him, before the cock crow, thou shalt deny me thrice. And Peter went out and wept bitterly. He had made a promise to do the right thing, but in the heat of the moment, Peter had failed. He was overcome with his emotion about this mistake, and he goes out and he weeps. I wonder how many times we find ourselves in a very similar situation. We made a promise. We said, I'm not going to sin that way ever again. I'm not going to fail you, God, this way. I'm not going to be a part of. And then one day we wake up and we realize we have this look from the Savior. There's a recognition, whether it's through God's word, the preaching of his word, or through our personal quiet time, or maybe a friend points it out and we go, oh, how could I do this? How could I find myself in this place? And we weep sorely over our failure. The example of Peter reminds us that there is emotion involved. There is a brokenness about our sin. Then we find how Jesus interacts, and I love this. It's such a wonderful story. Jesus interacts with Peter after Peter's failure, right? So go to, in your mind, if you want to turn there, that's fine, but I'm going to read it from my notes. John chapter 21, verses 15 through 17. It says, so when they had dined, Jesus saith to Simon Peter, Simon, son of Jonas, lovest thou me more than these? He saith unto him, yea, Lord, thou knowest that I love thee. He saith unto him, feed my lambs. He saith them a second time, Simon, son of Jonas, lovest thou me? He saith unto him, yea, Lord, thou knowest that I love thee. He saith unto him, feed my sheep. Verse 17, he saith unto him the third time, Simon, son of Jonas, lovest thou me? And Peter, was grieved because he said unto him the third time, lovest thou me? And he said unto him, Lord, thou knowest all things. Thou knowest that I love thee. Jesus saith unto him one more time, feed my sheep. Jesus comes to Peter and he doesn't ignore it. He addresses Peter's failure. Just like in our own personal walk with the Lord, the Holy Spirit speaks to our heart about our failure. He doesn't ignore the fact that we failed. God loves us.

later on the timeline, in Acts chapter 2, verse 14, it says, "But Peter, standing up with the 11, lifted up his voice and said unto them," that is the multitude of people that are here for Pentecost, "ye men of Judea and all ye that dwell at Jerusalem, be this known unto you and hearken to my words." And he begins to preach a message about the gospel. He explains to this crowd, Jesus Christ is the Messiah. He explains the gospel, that Jesus died, was buried, and rose again for the sin of the world. And at the end, in verse 41, it says, "Then they that gladly received his word were baptized, and the same day there were added unto them about 3,000 souls." Listen, that's a pretty powerful revival service. 3,000 people trusting Christ in one day, one event. Peter failed God miserably. Just a few days before, in the heat of the moment, he said, "Oh, I would never deny you. I would go to the death with you." And then he denies him. He denies him three times. And yet, just a few days later, because of the ministry of Jesus in his life, Peter stands boldly and proclaims the gospel. He got back up. And God used him in a powerful way. Listen, young people, you don't have to stay down. You say, "You don't understand my past." I understand that many people have a difficult past, but I know our God, and he is bigger than your past. God wants to use you. He wants to use you for incredible things that maybe don't seem incredible to you or the people around you, but in the eyes of God, he has an incredible plan for you. So are you going to get back up? Or are you going to believe the lies of Satan himself and stay down? You see, Peter certainly could have dogged himself. He could have been hard on himself. He could have said, "Well, I didn't stand for Christ, and I didn't do the right thing. I denied him, and Jesus reminded me of it, and I'm out. I'm done. I'm not in. I can't do this. I can't handle the pressure. It's too much stress for me." But that's not who Peter was. Why? Because Peter found his identity in Christ, and he said, "Okay, the past is forgiven, and I want to be used of God, and God, however it is that you see fit to use me, I will be used of you." And he stands up on the day of Pentecost and preaches, and 3,000 plus people trust Christ. Amen. God is in the business of using broken people. I don't know if you knew this or not, but every person who is a human being is fallen. And so if God can use any human being, Peter, James, John, the apostles, pastors, Pastor Redland, myself, he can use any human being for his glory. And so don't let yourself believe the lie of the devil that God does not have a plan for your life because you've succumbed to sin. No. Restore your fellowship with God and follow his plan for your life. Get back up. A righteous man falleth seven times, but riseth up again. So that takes us to our last thought this morning. And then we'll be out of here because everybody likes getting out of chapel early. Okay, so let's just look at a few applications for this principle. Let's look at a few applications this morning. First of all, the Christian faith is full of hope. I love the song, "Our Hope is Alive." I know we sang it in youth group a few weeks ago. And as we think about Easter weekend, like we as believers, we have hope, a confident expectation of the future. We have hope. In a world that is seeking hope in all kinds of things that are leaving them empty and unsatisfied, you and I, if we know Christ as our Savior, because of Easter, because of the resurrection, we have hope, and hope is very much alive in the life of a believer. So because we have hope, we can take hope in God rather than ourselves. Our failures will always lead us to this thought process that we have no chance, that we have no hope. But when we put our eyes on Jesus, when we put our eyes on God, we realize that we do have hope and we can conquer sin. We can live a victorious life. Psalm 146:5 says, "Happy is he that hath the God of Jacob for his help, whose hope is in the Lord his God." Romans 15:13 says, "Now the God of hope fill you with all joy and peace in believing, that ye may abound in hope through the power of the Holy Ghost." Titus 2:13 says, "Looking for that blessed hope and the glorious appearing of the great God and our Savior Jesus Christ." What this doesn't mean is it doesn't mean we will stop failing. It doesn't mean that we won't have sin any longer. Until the day we are passed from earth to heaven, whether that's through the rapture or through death, we will continue to sin. It is part of our human failure. It is part of the fallen human race. Yet at the same time, that does not remove the opportunity for us to have
restoration. So it doesn't mean that we won't fail. It doesn't mean that we won't be discouraged or depressed. It doesn't mean that we won't face challenges. It doesn't mean that we are bad Christians if we

0: succumb to any of those things. It doesn't mean that you're a terrible person because you are discouraged or you have failed or you are in a habitual sin. But what it does mean is it means we have hope because we can long for the day when we will see our Savior. We can long for the day that we live in eternity in perfection with Jesus Christ. It means that we can have victory because Jesus Christ's blood is sufficient. And what it does mean is that as a believer, I find hope not in my circumstances, not in myself, but in my God, because He's a big God and He is ready and willing to forgive. And He's ready and willing to equip us to do what He has for us, the plan that He has. And so my last thought is then the Christian life must be then lived moment by moment. The Christian life must be lived moment by moment. 2 Corinthians 4:16 says, "For which cause we faint not, but though our outward man perish, yet the inward man is renewed day by day." Every day I get up and I allow God to speak to my heart. I restore my fellowship with Him. I make things right between me and my Savior, and I ask Him to lead me through the day. It's that idea of walking in the Spirit. Every day the inward man is renewed. And then 2 Corinthians 3:18. "But we all, with open face, beholding as in a glass the glory of the Lord, are changed into the same image from glory to glory, even as by the Spirit of our Lord." We can't arrive spiritually by one decision, one turning point. We're not going to arrive spiritually with one decision. We're going to arrive spiritually by thousands of moment-by-moment decisions that lead us down the road towards Christ-likeness. And so let me encourage you, as you go into an Easter weekend, where you have a little bit of a break, take the opportunity to restore your fellowship with the one that we are celebrating this weekend, your Savior, Jesus Christ. And as you restore your fellowship with Him, would you do this? Would you consider bouncing back up? Would you consider having a moment by moment, day by day process by which you say, "I'm not going to stay down. I'm not going to be the person that gets knocked down and stays down. I am going to be like the righteous man of Proverbs 24:16. I'm going to get up one more time."
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3: It has been said that the darker the night, the brighter the light. And I want to tell you that from my study of history and from my study of Scripture and from my observation of God's work in this world, I can testify and tell you that is exactly true. That the Lord very frequently does His most amazing work at the time when, frankly, no one is expecting it. Seasons where it seems, at least, Satan is having his way and the world is doing its worst. And that is why, for the next few weeks, I want to bring you to a little book of the Bible. It is one of only two books in our Bible that bear the name of a woman, and it is a book that is, I think, frequently overlooked in the Old Testament. It is the little book of Ruth. Now, Ruth is a book of romance. Ruth is a book of redemption. Ruth is one of the gospel books of Scripture. In fact, you might even refer to this as the gospel according to Ruth, because in the book of Ruth, you see such a demonstration of the grace of God, not only in Ruth's life, but in the people of God and the line of Christ and all that grows out of her experience. It's just a reminder that God works and the gospel works at the darkest times in history. And so, I'd like to take you to the last verse in the book of Judges. Now, you may say, "Well, I thought we were going to study the book of Ruth." We are, but you'll notice that they are strategically placed with the book of Judges first and the book of Ruth immediately after. And this is very appropriate because in many ways, Ruth is almost an addendum, if you will, to the book of Judges. It is found it fits in the same time period. Judges chapter number 21 and verse number 25 really is a synopsis, a summary verse of the season of the judges. Remember, this is before the kings of Israel. And someone said, well, what was that period like? Judges 21:25 says, in those days there was no king in Israel. Every man did that which was right in his own eyes. You want to know what it was like in the book of Judges? Much like what it is in our world today. The anarchy of sin, the rebel heart of man comes out, and everybody just does whatever they think is right. Remember, there is a way that seemeth right unto a man, but the end thereof are the ways of death. So the last verse of Judges really gives us the context for our text, the setting for our story. And so we come immediately to Ruth chapter 1 and verse number 1, and it says, now it came to pass in the days when the judges ruled. So you see here how the entire little book of Ruth fits into the much larger historical book that precedes it. It came to pass in the days when the judges ruled that there was a famine in the land. And we're going to come back and talk more about that famine, because God very frequently used famines in Scripture as a means of His chastening, as a means of judgment, to get people to the place where they realized they had nothing but God. Oftentimes, it takes us coming to the end of our resources before we recognize how desperately we need Him at all times. You may be living in famine, or you may be living in fullness today, but dear listener, you need God. I need God. And so God sends a famine to the land of Israel, specifically in the city of Bethlehem, which is where this family lived. It came to pass in the days when the judges ruled that there was a famine in the land, and a certain man of Bethlehem, Judah, went to sojourn in the country of Moab, he and his wife and his two sons. And the name of the man was Elimelech, and the name of his wife Naomi, and the name of his two sons Mahlon and Chilion, Ephrathites of Bethlehem, Judah. And they came into the country of Moab and continued there. And Elimelech, Naomi's husband, died, and she was left, and her two sons. And they took them wives of the women of Moab. The name of the one was Orpah, and the name of the other Ruth. And they dwelled there about 10 years. And Mahlon and Chilion died also, both of them, and the woman was left of her two sons and her husband. Now, if we stop at the first five verses, the introduction to the little book of Ruth, we would all agree this is quite a dark, despairing kind of story. So there's nothing but death. There's nothing but famine. Their best laid plans have come to nothing. And here sits Naomi, and here sits her two daughter-in-laws, Ruth and Orpah, and all of them are widows. Somebody said, this is depressing. Well, let me just point out to you that when men follow their ways, and when men do what they think is best, it always leads to death. It always leads to despair. This is really just, I think, a snapshot, if you will, of what you found in the first 21 chapters in the book of Judges, a description of this dark period in Israel's history. And sin never gets better on its own. But now, here's what I want to bring you to today as we begin our study of the little book of Ruth. I want you to see that that is the scenario, that is the setting in which one of the most miraculous demonstrations of the mercy of God in Scripture is found. In fact, in the verses that follow, in these four little chapters in the book of Ruth, you are going to discover the grace of God in a way that is just going to make you rejoice. But this is the setting. Now, why is it important to see this? It's important to see this because I think in our world today, sometimes people watch the news, listen to current events, observe the tendencies of people, see the darkness around them, and think, well, God is finished. No, my friend, God is not finished. The gospel works at every season in history and at the darkest seasons in history, and the book of Ruth is evidence of that. Let me point out, like bookends on the book, go to the end of the book of Ruth with me for just a moment. We'll come back and walk through the entire book, but notice that the book of Ruth ends with another family. It opens with a family living in sin, disobedience, and rebellion, a family feeling the effects of famine and anarchy and death, But it doesn't end there. It ends with a totally different setting. Look at chapter 4, verse 18. Now these are the generations of Phares. Phares begat Hezron, and Hezron begat Ram, and Ram begat Amminadab, and Amminadab begat Nahshon, and Nahshon begat Salmon, and Salmon begat Boaz, and Boaz begat Obed, and Obed begat Jesse, and Jesse begat David. I know for a moment there you were thinking these are just names, but they're not. This is the lineage of David. This is the line of Christ. Isn't it wonderful that God can take you from a family of sin and rebellion to the family of God, to the very line of Messiah and the work of redemption? This is the gospel according to Ruth. You see the gospel in this book in many ways. You see it in history because God is fulfilling his promises to his people. You see it in geography because it is set in Bethlehem, the house of bread, which of course will be a place famous and familiar for centuries following this, because that's where Christ would come. It is the gospel seen not only in history and geography, but in prophecy, because it brings us to David, the promised king and the line. But it is the gospel in typology, because here we're going to be introduced to a great redeemer by the name of Boaz, who pictures for us our great Christ and the work of redemption he does for sinners at the darkest times in history. I know things are bad, but the gospel is still good. I know men are wicked, but God is still gracious, and I want you to join me for the next several weeks as we come to know our God in a greater way in the gospel according to Ruth.
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4: In 2 Peter chapter 2, I want to pick out just two words from verse 7 and then go on and read verse 8. Would you follow with me? In verse 7, we see the two words, just lot. In verse 8, we read, "For that righteous man dwelling among them, in seeing and hearing, vexed his righteous soul from day to day with their unlawful deeds." Today, I want to introduce to you my brother, Lot. Now, some of you seem a little surprised that I would present him that way, my brother Lot, and I understand why. Because Lot's life is not the kind of life from which we receive great inspiration. As a matter of fact, we don't name our children Lot today. I've never even known anyone who named his dog Lot. It's not a popular name because of the testimony which Lot left behind. But I want you to look back at your Bibles, and you are looking at the Word of God with all the authority of God behind it, in which he describes this man as just Lot. The word just meaning justified. Lot, who was justified, as you are justified also if you've trusted Jesus Christ as your Savior. And the next verse refers to him as a righteous man and refers to his righteous soul. Now, since you are quite familiar with the life of Lot, and that seems so odd to us that he would be described that way, we ask ourselves, how in the world could that be? How did that come to pass? Well, the answer to that is found, and I won't have you turn there at this moment, but in Romans chapter 4, verse 3, and then back in the book of Genesis chapter 15, verse 6, speaking of Abraham, that great man of God, known as the friend of God, we are told that Abraham believed God, and that was counted to him for righteousness. And so it is with any man or woman who would want to have righteous standing before God, would want to be justified before God, to stand guiltless before God. It comes not by works of righteousness that we have done, the scripture says, but it comes when a man believes God. John chapter 3, verse 16 says, "For God so loved the world that he gave his only begotten Son, that whosoever believeth in him should not perish, but have everlasting life." Well, we know the story of the difficult parts of Lot's life. Do we have any idea how it came about in his life that Lot believed God, and that was counted to him for righteousness? I think we do. Let's turn back in the Old Testament to the life of Lot in the book of Genesis, and we begin with Genesis chapter 11. In Genesis chapter 11, beginning in verse 27, we won't read all of these verses, but certain select ones. In verse 27 of Genesis chapter 11, we read, "Now these are the generations of Terah. Terah begat Abram," that's Abraham, "Nahor and Haran, and Haran begat Lot." So Terah was Lot's grandfather. Abram here, was Lot's uncle. Lot's father, Haran, and Abram were brothers, along with Nahor. Verse 28 says, "And Haran," that's Lot's father, "died before his father Terah in the land of his nativity in Ur of the Chaldees." So Lot grew up in a wonderful culture as far as this world is concerned, a rich culture, rich in heritage, rich in possessions and wealth. He lived in the city of Ur, which was a very prominent, important city of the Chaldean Empire. It was a place of culture, a place of art and music. It was a place of material possessions and wealth. It would have been a wonderful city by this world's standards to grow up in, and that was the kind of city in which Lot grew up. We know from elsewhere in Scripture a fair amount about Lot's family. If you look back at Genesis chapter 11, verse 31, we read these words, "And Terah," that's Lot's grandfather, "took Abram," that's Lot's uncle, "and Lot, the son of Haran, his son's son, and Sarah, his daughter-in-law, his son Abram's wife, and they went forth with them from Ur of the Chaldees to go unto the land of Canaan, and they came unto Haran and dwelt there." Now we know something else about this family and about Terah from other scriptures. We know, for example, from the book of Joshua, that Terah was an idol worshiper. He was not a believer in Jehovah, the Lord Jesus Christ. He was an idol worshiper. Some of the great scholars of the past and good students of the Bible and students of antiquity believe that Terah was probably a high priest of one of these false gods in idol worship. In any case, the scriptures themselves make very clear to us in Joshua chapter 24, verse 2, that they were idol worshipers. So get the picture. Here is Lot, a young boy, growing up in this pagan city, Ur of the Chaldees, a magnificent city among within the great culture of that city, and he was a part of the main religious movements of that city, idolatry. And he looked up to his father, his grandfather, Terah, who was a priest within one of these idol-worshipping cultures. And he grew up in that kind of an atmosphere. Now, his grandfather, Terah, was the father of Abraham. And so Abraham had grown up in that same culture also, and it was his father, not his grandfather, it was Lot's grandfather, Abram's father, who had been a part of this idol-worshipping culture. According to Joshua, apparently the rest of the family was also. But when you get over to the book of Acts, chapter 7, you discover that while he was yet living in that city of Ur of the Chaldees, Abram saw God. Now, it doesn't say he saw God, but somehow God revealed himself to Abram. And he called Abram to leave that city and to go into a land that he knew not whereof. It was Canaan land, the land of the Canaanites. But it was while Abram and his nephew Lot were living within that culture, within that lost family, part of the idol-worshipping culture, that God called Abram to leave. And Abram agreed, according to the scriptures. He obeyed God. But you find some very interesting language, which I think is important. There is a tension in scripture here, which I think we ought to notice. In Genesis chapter 11, verse 31, now remember, the Holy Spirit gave these words that were penned for us in the scriptures, and he gave the words of Acts chapter 7, which also talk about this. And when we read in Genesis chapter 11 these words, "And Terah took Abram his son, and Lot the son of Haran his son's son," etc., "and they went forth with them from Ur of the Chaldees to go into the land of Canaan, and they came unto Haran and dwelt there," you might think that Terah was the man who was taking a step out for God, for Jehovah. But that is not the case at all, because the scripture says more about this. Chapter 12, verse 1. "Now the Lord had said unto Abram," and according to Acts chapter 7, that was while they were still in the city of Ur of the Chaldees. "God had said to Abram," not to Terah, "Get thee out of thy country and from thy kindred and from thy father's house unto a land that I will show thee, and I will make of thee a great nation, and I will bless thee," etc. And you have this great blessing from God. Verse 4 says, "So Abram departed as the Lord had spoken unto him, and Lot went with him." So get the picture. Read it very carefully. Here they are in Ur of the Chaldees, this pagan family. Here is one member of the family which has left paganism. His name was Abram. He was the son of Terah, who was the patriarch of the family, Terah the grandfather. And Abram steps out of the culture of his family and the religion of his family. And if you'll stop and think carefully for a moment, you will know that that must have caused some friction in the family. A child does not leave the family religion usually without some strain and some stress, some friction, sometimes splitting the family apart. So if you can, for a moment, in your mind, put yourself in the shoes of these people within that split within the family, where Abram had somehow come to know God, the true God, the living God, Jehovah, and he lets his testimony be known that he is not following these idols and along with the idol worshipers, and he's not following in the footsteps of his father, who is probably a high priest, according to the scholars, within these religions of that area. So there's tension in the family. And God has told, according to Acts chapter 7, God has told Abram there in Ur of the Chaldees, you're to leave your father's house. And that's repeated again in chapter 12 of Genesis. You're to leave your father's house. You're to leave all of them behind, and you're to go into a land that I will tell you of later on. You're just to go. And Abram apparently had bowed the knee to God and had agreed to go. Can you hear the protests from his father, Terah, the high priest of false religion? Can you feel the strain within the family? But Abram has set his heart to follow God. Let me pause for a moment. This message is about Lot, not Abram. So in your mind's eye, keep in mind Lot, a young man, looking on, experiencing all of this, seeing his grandfather perhaps so angry with his son Abram, and seeing Abram insisting on doing what the true God had told him to do. Here's Lot feeling all the tension and stress within the family. And Abram says, in effect, I'm going. Now it would appear, though the scripture doesn't explicitly say so, it does appear from the scripture that finally Abram's father, Terah, decides, okay, I can't win this fight in the family, so I'll take charge. I'll take the family and I will go and take them with me. That's not what God had commanded. He didn't know Jehovah God. He was an idol worshiper, according to Joshua. But here he is, perhaps for pride's sake, perhaps not to lose his position as the patriarch of the family. And so he says, finally, in essence, all right, we'll go. I will lead the family out of Ur. And so the Bible says in verse 31, even though this was between God and Abram, the Bible says, and Terah took Abram, his son, and Lot, etc., and they went forth from Ur of the Chaldees. When you go back to Acts chapter 7, you discover it's Abram that's doing business with God. And so they set out on their journey toward the land of Canaan. They traveled about halfway until they came to a city called Haran. It's referred to as Charan in the book of Acts. And they come to this city, and Terah, who is supposedly leading this action of his family, it's really Abram and God, but Terah decides that we'll settle down here in Haran. And so they do for several years, until Terah dies. Keep in mind, Lot is watching all this time. He sees the testimony of his uncle Abram. He sees the stress and feels the stress within the family. He sees his grandfather take charge as though he's leading this exodus. It's really Abram. Now his grandfather has died. And Lot looks on as Abram says, in effect, all right, it's time to move on and finish what God called me to do. We're heading into another land. I don't know anything about it, but God will lead us. And then we come to chapter 12 of Genesis, verse 4. So Abram departed. This is from Haran now. Abram departed as the Lord had spoken to him, and Lot went with him. Now the language is a little different from the language back in chapter 11, verse 31, and Terah took Abram his son and Lot the son. Terah took them. Now in chapter 12, it's Abram who decides that he's going to go, finish what God has told him to do. And as he departs, Lot, who has been looking on and has heard his uncle's testimony about the true and living God, and sees his uncle continuing to believe God, Lot says, I'm going too. Now, I do not know for sure. I cannot be dogmatic about it because the scripture doesn't say it in such direct words. But as I look at the life of Lot, I believe this was the moment of belief. And so, just like his father Abraham, Lot also believed God, and it was counted to him for righteousness. In life, there come two questions which are the most important questions there are in life, the most important. And for our college students who will be attending graduation this week, and whatever your classification, departing, at least for some time, these two questions are so important for us and for those by way of Rejoice. And the first question, which was posed to Lot, was, will you believe? Will you trust in God? Abram had believed God, and that was counted to him for righteousness. And that point is made clearer in Abram's life later on as God met with him. But that same question was posed to Lot, probably not in as direct a fashion as it was to Abram when God revealed himself to Abram, but through the testimony and the teachings of Abram, that same question was posed to Lot. By the way, the scripture makes it clear that God knew that Abram would train his household after him to follow God. And as you study the life of Abraham, you discover that he did train his household, not just his son Isaac, but also his servants, and even those military servants who were trained to guard his family. He taught them, he instructed them in the ways of God. And so Abram instructed Lot, not just through his words, but also through his life. And so the question was posed to Lot, and the question is posed to you. Perhaps you have already answered it, perhaps not. But the question is, will you believe God? Will you trust Him? Will you cast yourself upon Him in what He has told you through His Word? What has He told us? He has told us that all have sinned and come short of the glory of God. He has told us in His Word that there is none righteous, no, not one. You and I are all sinners, according to the Word of God. God has also told us, will you believe Him? That the wages of sin is death. It is eternal separation from God in a literal lake of fire forever and forever without end. For those who are sinners, that's all of us. But God also tells us in His Word that the gift of God is eternal life through Jesus Christ our Lord. When Jesus, God Himself, came to this earth 2,000 years ago, He did so with one purpose and intent in mind, and that was to pay the penalty for your sin and mine in our place so that we wouldn't have to pay it. And so He hung on the cross and died. He gave His blood, which was the payment for our sin. And He rose from the grave, and He invites all of those who will trust Him for forgiveness of sins through His sacrifice. Believe God that He did it for you in your place, that which you could not do anyway. And the Bible tells us that whosoever will call upon the name of the Lord will be saved. Now I want to ask you, have you ever asked Him to forgive you? Have you ever told Him that you believe what He says and that you want to cast yourself upon Him, that you want to place your trust in Him for forgiveness of your sins? For many of our college students, this is the last time I have the opportunity to invite you to do that. Most of you have done so, many of you before you ever came to college, but there are some who do not know Jesus as Savior. I would invite you today to believe in God so that that will be counted to you for righteousness. Call upon Him and ask Him to forgive you, and He will do so. And so that is the first question that my brother Lot answered. He is my brother because he also is a righteous man through the righteousness of God. I have righteousness tonight, and it's difficult for me to say that because it just seems so audacious to do so. But the Bible teaches me that I have righteousness. It is the righteousness of Jesus Christ which has been imputed to my account and to yours if you have believed on Him. And so Lot believed God, and it was counted to him for righteousness. He was just Lot, justified. He was that righteous man with a righteous soul. But a second question came to Lot in his life, which comes to every believer perhaps more than once in life, and it is just as important perhaps as the first question. I suppose if one were to try to assign degrees of importance, it'd be most important to be sure that our soul's eternity is taken care of. But for the believer in God, in Christ, the Lord Jesus Christ, the second question comes just as it came to Lot, and it is this question: will you now live for God instead of living for this world's gain and pleasures? I think you know the story, so we won't go into it in detail, but Lot followed his uncle Abram down into Egypt. Abraham should not have gone there, that's another matter, but Lot followed him. And when they came out of Egypt, they were wealthy men, both of them. Wealthy, I suppose, before they went down, but even more so when they came out. Lot was a man who was wealthy in his own right. He had the goods of this world. He had been blessed of God with those, just as had been Abraham. But Lot somehow had gotten so enamored with the glitz and the glitter of this world that he began to overlook, perhaps even disdain, the wonderful blessings God had given to him. And he wanted more. And it just didn't seem to be enough, that which God had given him so generously. And so his herdsmen began to quarrel with the herdsmen of Abraham for the best grass on which to graze their animals. And Abraham finally came to Lot and said, We need to go separate ways. We don't need to have fighting within our families. So you choose the part of the land that you want, Lot, and I'll take the other part. So Lot looked around him, and he saw the well-watered plains of Jordan, beautiful grassland. Now, it was also the location of some of the most wicked cities of that day. Sodom was there. And so the Bible tells us that Lot pitched his tent toward Sodom. And before we know it, Lot has moved into Sodom. Now, he's a believer. He has believed in God. He's a just man. He's a righteous man. But he has made a wrong choice. Instead of living in the light of eternity, he now has his eyes on the beautiful glitz and glitter of this world. And he wants more of it. I wonder how many of God's people have moved across country to places just because they evaluate how they can get ahead in this life in that place, with perhaps never a thought about whether there is a good church there, Bible-believing church, where they can fellowship with other believers in the Lord Jesus Christ, perhaps with little thought of their children and where they will go to school, whether there's a Christian school there, just with thoughts in mind that I'm going to get a better job. The salary is going to be higher. I can climb the ladder farther and faster. We can live in a bigger and better home. It's just a better place to go. Better looking at it strictly from the world's viewpoint. And I wonder how many believers have made their choice to live with their eyes on getting ahead in this world instead of living for God and eternity. Lot made the wrong choice, and Lot paid a terrible price for that. We know from the scriptures that he lost his safety. We know that the cities of that region were invaded by foreign powers, foreign kings, and that Lot and his family and all of their goods were captured and taken on a long, forced march before God in his mercy and his wonderful grace, using Abraham, delivered Lot, rescued him and his family. And Lot had lost his spiritual sensitivity. And instead of taking stock from that, he moved right back into Sodom. And you know the story also, that when God destroyed Sodom, first of all, Abraham, after praying, talking with God directly, and negotiating in a certain sense, a right sense, with him, God had agreed that he would not destroy the city if there were at least 10 righteous people in the city. God did not find 10 righteous people. As a matter of fact, while only God knows for sure, it appears that he found only one, just Lot, that righteous man with a righteous soul. And so Lot lost a great deal. He lost his testimony, his good name. Do you remember when the men of the city encompassed his house and Lot was trying to protect the two men, the two angels who were there? And he told the men of the city not to do such an evil thing. And they just laughed at him and scolded him. Is he going to tell us what to do? Who does he think he is? He lost his testimony. Lot lost his testimony with his sons-in-law. Lot had some daughters who were married. And he tried to get them and his sons-in-law to flee the city with him. And the Bible uses the word mocked. His sons-in-law mocked him. He's just an old religious fanatic. What does he think he's saying? That God's going to destroy this city. What did Lot lose? He lost his safety. He lost his testimony. When he chose to live his life for this world instead of for God, even though he was, may I use a New Testament term, even though he was a saved man, when he decided to live his life for this world, he also lost his family. He had moved his children into that city without giving enough thought about their spiritual welfare. Now he has some married daughters who've married the men of the city who didn't know God. He lost them. They were destroyed in the city. Lot lost his wife. Now, I do not know the condition of his wife's soul, but I know that she disobeyed God as they were fleeing the city, and God, as he had said, judged her, turned her into a pillar of salt. He lost her. I know that Lot lost his single daughters. who connived against their father in immorality. I know that Lot lost his own purity. He lost his own self-respect, his clear conscience. He no longer had that. What could Lot have gained had he made a different choice? Had he answered that second question differently? He could have gained a name respected alongside Abraham in the Scriptures. He could have gained a name for which we would name our sons with great pride today and hope for them. He could have gained a testimony for God for eternity. But someday I'm going to see Lot in heaven, and I'm not going to look down my nose at Lot, because Lot is every man. We all have that capacity and that inclination. There are many sitting under the sound of my voice who at this moment in time have made that wrong choice. You've answered the second question the wrong way. And the Holy Spirit is touching your heart and telling you you're going to lose. It's a losing proposition. And so the two most important questions in life are questions which Lot answered. He answered the first one the right way. Yes, I'll believe God. Yes, I'll trust Him. And that was counted to him for righteousness. But he answered the second question the wrong way. He looked around him, and he got his eyes focused on temporary things instead of eternity. And he lost everything in this life and great reward in heaven. Now, I have those two questions for you today, and I wish you would address yourself to them. They're the two most important questions in the world. Number one, will you trust God? Maybe you already have for your salvation. That's wonderful. I'm so glad for that. Your soul is a righteous soul with the righteousness of Jesus Christ today, regardless of the circumstances of your life. But there's someone here, several probably, and those by way of rejoice, who've never had your sins forgiven. Would you right now, in the quietness of your heart, I want to invite you to do this. I want you to take action on this right now. Will you pray in the quietness of your heart? Tell God that you know you're a sinner. You believe Jesus died for you in your place and rose again. And ask Him, please forgive my sins and save me because of Jesus. If you'll do that, He'll take care of your righteousness right now. There are many others, I suspect many others, who've trusted Jesus, and you've gotten your eyes on the wrong thing. And I want to say a word to our college students. This is your last week of this semester. Some of you will be gone permanently from campus. I hope you'll come back and visit us. Others will be returning this summer. This fall, what are you going to live for this summer? Some of you have already made wrong plans, and God is telling you that right now. It's not too late. They haven't been put into action yet. Would you right now in your heart tell God that you want to live for Him and not for this world? And commit yourself to Him to do that and ask Him for His help to do so. I think many of us should do that. Many who are living for Him now as best we can need to ask Him to help us to continue to do so. And I would invite you to do that in your heart right now.
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5: and that'll save me about 5 minutes this morning, and I'm deeply grateful for that. That was a tremendous, tremendous message on the grace of God, a concept that we aren't always completely straight on in fundamentalism, and just appreciated that. He said, if you don't remember anything any one of the four of us says this week, the most significant thing that's been said so far by any of us may well have been that statement that we need to worry a little less sometimes about whether we're saved and a lot more about our sin problems. It's so easy just to push it off and say, well, I guess I just wasn't saved, or I guess maybe I need to get saved again, where I really need to look at the sin problem. The influence of Pensacola Christian College is truly phenomenal. My wife and I, and I'm not the youngest or the oldest, I'm kind of in the middle here, but I am the most recently married of the four. Lorraine and I were just married 2.5 years ago. Both of us experienced the valley of the shadow of death. Our first mates, both after 38 years of marriage, and went home to be with the Lord, both of them with brain tumors, both of them very difficult and, humanly speaking, tragic partings. And the Lord graciously brought us together again, and having known each other years ago, brought us back into knowing one another, and then on November 13th in 1993, we were married. I won't forget that day. It was the Florida State Notre Dame game. And I had tickets. Am I allowed one little reinterpretation of scripture? Greater love hath no man than this, that he lay down his Florida State Notre Dame tickets for the woman he loves. But Notre Dame won, so I wouldn't have enjoyed it anyhow. We may have had the only wedding reception in a fundamental Baptist church with a full-sized projection TV screen showing a football game over in the corner. And I spent a lot of my time over there. Back to Luke chapter 15. Before I end up in major trouble. Dynamite comes in small packages, and Lorraine is not quite 5 feet tall. But I early on learn you don't mess with the best. And I kid her occasionally about her size. It's good-natured kidding. A little later in the message, I will make reference to my first wife. And you know, when you walk for 38 years with a person, as I did with Donna and Lorraine did with OJ, you never replace them as a different OJ. That wasn't Orenthal Julius, that was Oscar Jr. But you don't replace a person. You move on because the Lord leaves us here, and that means life goes on. But you move on into different relationships, and life continues to go. But occasionally I have referred to her in my own pulpit, and people, including my own kids, have said to Lorraine, "Does that bother you?" Let me assure you, we talk very openly about our former mates. They were wonderful people. At our wedding, we had tributes to each of them read, feeling that that was a fitting and appropriate thing. So if I refer a little later to Donna, don't worry about how Lorraine reacts to that. We talk very openly about these two wonderful people that God gave us so many incredible years with, who were the other parents of our children. And we're just grateful and thankful for the Lord giving us those years and then for giving us this time with each other. So grateful for that. In Luke 15, certain man had two sons in verse 11, and the younger of them said to his father, "Father, give me the portion of goods that falleth to me. And he divided unto them his living. And not many days after, the younger

my father and will say unto him, Father, I have sinned against heaven and before thee, and am no more worthy to be called thy son. Make me as one of thy hired servants. And he arose and came to his father, but when he was yet a great way off, his father saw him and had compassion and ran and fell on his neck and kissed him. And the son said unto him, Father, I have sinned against heaven and in thy sight, and am no more worthy to be called thy son. But the father said to his servants, Bring forth the best robe and put it on him, and put a ring on his hand and shoes on his feet, and bring hither the fatted calf and kill it, and let us eat and be merry. For this my son was dead and is alive again. He was lost and is found. And they began to be merry. Every now and again, someone will make a statement to me which I think is well-intentioned and which often sounds correct or at least spiritual, but I'm afraid is not truly accurate. People will say to me, Pastor, I don't see how somebody can do such and such and be a Christian. I don't either. Well, the next statement is, well, then, I don't know how a Christian could do that, so he's probably not a Christian, right? Wrong. Wrong. I have watched over the years as people that I was and remain convinced are born-again believers do some utterly incredible things of a negative nature. I think back sometimes to my college classmates and seminary classmates. I graduated from college in 55 and from seminary in 60. Very few of the men I started out with are still doing what they started out to do. Oddly enough, and this would interest Dr. Stoll, the highest percentage of those who are still doing what they started out to do are missionaries. A great many of them are still on mission fields around the world, and I correspond with men in a wide variety of countries that I've known ever since I've been involved in ministry. But many of my pastor friends, some have retired. A few have fallen prey to what the advancing years do to you health-wise, but some of them, one I know, runs a front-end loader digging graves in the cemetery. Another has spent the last 30 years as a nightclub entertainer. Still another sells cars. A while back, I had a call from a friend who, in the early years, was one of the most effective evangelists I ever had in my church. The man could flat out preach. He said, I need some young men to work with me. I'm doing investment programs. Wondered if you might have any guys in your church that would be of good character, that might be interested in something like this. And I inquired of his wife. He said, oh, we were divorced several years ago. She's remarried. He said, I haven't, although I've been, and then he paused for a moment, I've been dating a young woman. I rather think that he meant something else. And I said, where are you going to church? He said, I haven't been to church in 6 years. He said, I don't go to church. He said, when you're in the mess I'm in, you just as soon not have to be reminded of everything. Every now and again, somebody will say to me, you know, if I were you, Pastor, I wouldn't ride with so-and-so. The way he's been living, I don't think I'd ride with him. You're liable to end up piled into a bridge abutment. And possible, but this may shock you, not likely. Not likely. I look out over a student body like this and realize there are others in another place watching on TV, and it's always exciting. I get invited to preach commencements in a lot of places, and a friend of mine, I kept wondering why this was. And a friend of mine, president of a Bible college, called and asked me to speak at commencement, and he got a little too candid.

0: He said, I'm so glad you came. We really like to have you come. He said, you don't know a whole lot, so therefore you don't speak too long. And I go, whoa, but at least we know why. But when I stand on the platform and look at this, I say, what an amazing potential for successful usefulness to the glory of God. Where in the country can we find a greater congregation of young people gifted and potentially successful to his glory? But there's always a little twinge of sadness, because I recognize that in a gathering this large, not only do we see in one place as much potential as we might ever see gathered in a single room, we also see, sadly enough, probably the largest possibility for failure of any place where anyone has ever gathered. And oh, I stand here and dream dreams. Dr. Horton and I were talking about wishing we were at this point in where we are in life 20 years younger. Neither of us have stopped dreaming dreams. And I'm sure as he looks out over the congregation, incidentally, I think that man who was in college when I was did all right. He came out good. But he and I both have so many friends, and there are so many names we could mention that, so sad. The dreams lie in you. We look in your faces and dream dreams about the future and look at handing the torch someday over to you who will follow after us. And it's exciting, but it's a bit filled with concern. I want you to look at the Father with me for a few moments this morning, and I want to show you five ways in which the Father reacted to the Son, and then try to draw that together in something that maybe you've not thought about. The Father gave him what he demanded. What the prodigal demanded was not illegal. It was not even incredibly unusual. It was something that could be done. If there were any way of liquefying the assets of the family, it was not unheard of for an inheritance to be granted prior to the death of the parent. But it must have created some difficulty for the father to put all of this together. Nonetheless, he acquiesced in his son's request. And the prodigal had what he had coming. It has been my observation, and I believe the teaching of Scripture over the years, that God very frequently gives us what we demand. I believe in the sovereignty of God, but I recognize that within the confines of, or the unlimited confines of God's incredible sovereignty, he nonetheless allows to our humanity an enormous amount of freedom. There's a verse in the Psalms that I've often read to young people when I've talked with them on a one-on-one basis. Psalm 106, verse 15. If you don't look at it, mark it, memorize it, and remember it. It's talking about the children of Israel. He gave them their requests, but sent leanness into their soul. Gave them what they wanted. The father gave the son what he demanded. The son said, Father, I want what's coming to me in the future. I want it now. And the father, although it must have been difficult for him, acquiesced. The father allowed him to depart. We read here, and I don't want to read too much into the parable, nor again forget that it has a primary single meaning, but the father made no effort to stop the young man. He allowed him, hear me, he allowed him the free expression of his own self-will. Made no effort to stop him. And I am sure he did so as a father and now a grandfather, he did so knowing where it would all end. We sometimes look now, and I look now and see a course of action being followed. And sometimes we'll say to the person, and sometimes if I'm not at liberty to do so, we'll say to Lorraine, I'll tell you where that's going to end. And Father no doubt knew where he was going to end, and nonetheless let him go. This pains me to say, but I know it to be true. God usually allows self-will and rebellion to depart. He always knows where it will end. But it is most usual for him to let it happen. You say, well, how far can a Christian go? Ask David. The sweet singer of Israel, the man after God's own heart. Adultery. Manipulation. Murder for hire. Ask Solomon. From the pinnacle of wisdom to death at approximately age 60, and within a few months, everything that he had been handed and had conserved and embellished was gone as a result of the folly of his latter years. Ask Lot. How far can you go? God usually, and not always, but God usually allows self-will and rebellion to depart. Notice further, the father didn't intervene in his self-willed life. I would assume the father knew where he was, or at least knew where he could track him down, could have found him. But the father makes no effort to intervene, actually allows his self-will and his rebellion to run its course. And God often allows self-will and rebellion to run its natural course right out to the end. Tragically enough. I have heard of incredible endings to the lives of those who, humanly speaking, I was convinced were believers. Can you imagine how Lot ended? Did you ever think about what must have gone through his mind at the end of his life? A pastor friend who indulged the weakness of self-will in regard to a woman for a relatively brief period of time, ultimately put his life back together again, but by his own conviction and one that I share, did not believe that he should again be a pastor. Many years later, I said to him, have you ever, and I knew him real well, so have you ever thought about, he said, are you asking me about regret, man? Yeah. He said, there is not a day, and there may not be an hour, when I do not think about what once was and what might have been. The father often lets self-will and rebellion run its natural course and pick up the pieces. The father waited for him to decide to come home. There was no decision forced on this young man. In fact, in the story, the father had no part in the decision. It would be different for us in that the indwelling Holy Spirit does play a role in our lives, and a significant role. And yet, it has been my observation that very frequently, outside that influence of the Holy Spirit, God leaves the decision to come home to us. Now, I've prayed sometimes, and I'm praying right now in a particular situation that God will just get hold of somebody's mind, reach right inside the head and squeeze it or turn it or twist it or flip it upside down or do something with it. But I realize he may not until the course is run, because it seems like so very often the father waits for the prodigal to decide to come home. The last thing I'd note with you about the father is a very wonderful thing, and that is that when he did come home, the father openly welcomed him. It's always been interesting to me that the young man probably stood in front of a mirror and rehearsed his return speech. And he said, I have sinned against heaven and before thee, and am no more worthy to be called thy son. Make me as one of thy hired servants. But when you get down in verse 21, he starts out, I have sinned against heaven and in thy sight, and am no worthy to be called thy son. And the father doesn't even let him finish it. Father jumps right in and says, bring forth the best robe, put it on him, give him a ring, put shoes on his feet, we're going to have a party. The father restored him and welcomed that penitent and repentant son home and back into the fellowship of his family. Young people, God allows enormous human freedom. One of the answers we give to why God allowed Adam and Eve the choice that they made in the garden is that he would not be glorified if there were not a genuine option for disobedience. And ever since God allowed Adam and Eve that measure of latitude relative to choice in the garden, there has been an enormous amount of freedom that has been allowed to people and to God's people. And this explains why some people get away with what they do. We have, Dr. Rice and I talked a bit, and again this morning, we have watched some people in leadership positions in fundamentalism do some utterly amazing things. Incredible things. Yet they keep on going. And it explains why I believe often the Lord does not step in and take someone out. Someone asked me the other day if in the 40 years of ministry I had seen many people where I really thought the Lord had taken them out of this world because of their conduct or the way they were destroying the Lord's name. I've seen it a couple of times, but I can't say it was anything with any frequency. There have been two instances in 40 years where I honestly believe the Lord said, whoops, come here. I don't know of many other times. Young people, somewhere in the back of your mind, there's a little safeguard. You think, you know, and I can drift a little bit, and I can get a little bit out off the path here, and can deviate, because somewhere along the line here, the Lord in his kindness and goodness will reach down and gently nudge me back. I think you're counting on something that may well not happen. God, for reasons that he knows and that I do not know, for reasons that I don't understand, sometimes and more often than not, it appears, allows us to go in the pathways that we choose to go. Be careful what you choose. Be careful what you choose. Don't just assume somewhere in the back of your mind that, well, if I start in the wrong way, the Lord at some point will just kind of get back there. Slap my fingers or slap my wrist or just give me a gentle tap on the arm. No, he may not. There is no guaranteed nudge. It's amazing how many of the parables end at the judgment seat. This particular one doesn't. But it's amazing how many of the parables end at judgment. There's a little ditty that was on a graveyard up in on a gravestone up in New England. It said, "Ho, everyone that is passing by, as you are now, so once was I. As I am now, you soon will be, so prepare for death and follow me." But I'd like to change that a little bit and say, "Ho, everyone passing by, as you are now, so once was I." And it seemed like just yesterday, sitting in the Christian College auditorium, the seminary chapel. But I want to say, but as I am now, you soon will be. So prepare for life and follow me. A few days before Christmas in 1992, the congregation of our church and my family and my extended family filled our church auditorium. And in a very beautiful wooden casket, there lay everything human that was left of a good and a godly and a gracious lady. We didn't open that casket. The ravages of cancer had so utterly devastated her that we thought it far more appropriate and beneficial to all simply to place a picture. And my sons and my son-in-law and Dr. Reuben Ewert, my closest friend and best friend in ministry, and the five of us together conducted that funeral service that day. We went to the cemetery in a little chapel there in Chapel Hill Gardens in Osceola. We conducted a brief graveside service, and we turned and walked away. And I trust you won't understand the way I say this, but thank God I was able to walk away from that gravesite without regret. I'd walked with her for 38 years, and she was the only one. The only one. I mean, the only one. I tried to treat her like a lady. I had tried to provide for her. I had tried to make her life worthwhile and full and exciting, and I'm trying to do the exact same thing again. Young man, if you're married, God help you if that isn't your goal and aim. But I walked away that day, and I got back into a funeral car, and my younger son reached forward and grabbed me by the shoulder, and he said, "No regrets, Dad?" I said, "No regrets, Doc. Other than that we won't get to finish the way together." Young people, someday you're going to stand and look back. Someday you're going to be where I am. Where Dr. Gish is, where Dr. Stoll is, and they're a bit older than I. Someday you're going to look back. Oh, may it be that you look back with joy and satisfaction and with the realization that you've kept the faith and you've stayed the course and you've been true to what you believe and you've lived your life in accord with the glory of God. Oh, may you not be a lot that looks back and say, "Oh, no, what have I done? How could I have done this?" What you are now, you are becoming what you will be. And someday, in this world or possibly worse, in the next, you'll look back. Say, well, I don't have to worry too much. God just won't let me go. And besides, I wouldn't do any of that stuff. There were about eight young preachers sitting around a table in a Holiday Inn or at a Howard Johnson's years ago at East Lansing, Michigan. Dr. Howard Sugden was at the table. I'm sure some of these men know Dr. Sugden now with the Lord several years. Sugden was kind of a gaunt, prophetic type. I always thought that Howard looked like what John the Baptist would look like. Kind of gaunt and hollow-eyed and had big, long fingers. And we were just sitting around gabbing, and somebody brought up about a man who had taken a dive. And a young guy at the table, and he didn't mean anything wrong by it, but he just simply blurted out, I'd never do that. And Sugden came halfway up out of his chair, and with this huge, long, bony finger, he pointed over at him and he said, young man, don't ever say what you won't do until you have an opportunity to do it and don't. I don't know how it affected him, but it froze me. That was 40 years ago, and I remembered it as if it happened yesterday. That could have happened at lunch yesterday. It's so vivid in my memory. I don't know where you are. Some of you are here, I mean in the middle of it, and some of you are on the way out the door. Because you're always leaving your mind before your body goes. But God may let you go where you're going. He messed up horribly. He was a talented, prospective young pastor. Man with every potential for being greatly used of God. And his mess up was beyond comprehension. His broken-hearted, devastated wife said to me, oh, why does God let him live? Why doesn't God kill him? And I said, honey, why should he get to go to heaven and all its blessings early when he's been such a bum? My guess is that God's going to let him live to reflect on the mess he's made. The watching Father, he knew everything that was going on and watched it all. But it wasn't until the prodigal came to himself that he came home. Heavenly Father, I don't think I've done a very good job of communicating the burden on my heart this morning. But I'd pray that your Holy Spirit and his grace and goodness might take the things that have been said and organize them properly and put them together in the hearts and minds of these young people. Oh, God, that we all might be able to finish the course with joy to the glory of God. In Jesus' name, amen.
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3: What is the one thing God will not forgive? After all, the Bible plainly explains that if we seek God's forgiveness, he will forgive sins such as lust, lying, and even murder. But the one sin that God will not forgive is the sin of unbelief. To refuse to believe in Jesus' virgin birth, or his sinless life, or his substitutionary death, or his resurrection from the dead, or to refuse to believe anything that the Scripture declares about Jesus is to consign your own soul to an eternal hell. The good news of the gospel is a message of forgiveness of sin, but again, the one sin that God will not forgive is unbelief. Acts 16:31 says, "Believe on the Lord Jesus Christ, and thou shalt be saved."
2: That was James C. Johnson. He serves as the pastor of North Stone Baptist Church in Pensacola, Florida. For more Strength for Life, please visit our website, strengthforlife.church.
1: This is Rejoice Pulpit. And now, a sermon from a past Bible conference at Pensacola Christian College.
4: And I saw heaven open, and behold, a white horse. And he that sat upon it is called Faithful and True. And in righteousness doth he judge and make war. His eyes were as a flame of fire. And upon his head were many crowns. And had a name written that no man knew but he himself. And he was clothed in a vesture dipped in blood. And his name is called the Word of God. And the armies which were in heaven followed him upon white horses, clothed in fine linen, white and clean. And out of his mouth went a sharp sword, that with it he should smite the nations, and he shall rule them with a rod of iron. And he treadeth the winepress of the fierceness and wrath of Almighty God. And upon his vesture and upon his thigh, he had a name written, King of Kings and Lord of Lords. And I saw a great white throne and him that sat upon it, from whose face the earth and the heaven fled away, and there was found no place for them. And I saw the dead, small and great, stand before God, and the books were open. And another book was opened, which is called the Book of Life. And the dead were judged out of those things which were written in the books, according to their works. And the sea gave up the dead which were in it. And death and hell delivered up the dead which were in them. And they were judged, every man, according to his works. And death and hell were cast into the lake of fire. This is the second death. And whosoever was not found written in the book of life was cast into the lake of fire. And I saw a new heaven and a new earth. For the first heaven and the first earth were passed away, and there was no more sea. And I, John, saw the holy city, New Jerusalem, coming down from God out of heaven, prepared as a bride adorned for a husband. And I heard a great voice out of heaven saying, Behold, the tabernacle of God is with men, and he shall dwell with them, and they shall be his people, and God himself shall be with them and be their God, and God shall wipe away all tears from their eyes, and there shall be no more death, neither sorrow nor crying, neither shall there be any more pain, for the former things are passed away. And he that sat upon the throne said, Behold, I make all things new. And he said to me, Write, for these words are true and faithful. And he said to me, It is done. I am Alpha and Omega, the beginning and the end. And I will give to him that overcometh of the tree of the fountain of life freely. And whosoever, John will say, was not found in the book of life was cast into the lake of fire. Every man that trusts God, John says, will drink of that fountain. But the murderers and adulterers and fornicators and liars, all will be cast into the lake of fire. And he showed me a pure river of water of life, clear as crystal, proceeding from the throne of God. And there shall be no more curse, for the throne of God and the Lamb shall be in it, and his servants shall serve him, and they shall see his face. And his name shall be in their foreheads, and there shall be no night there. And they have no need of a candle, neither of the light of the sun. For the Lord God giveth them light, and they shall reign forever and forever. He that testifieth these things saith, Surely I come quickly. Even so, come, Lord Jesus. Behold, he cometh with clouds, and every eye shall see him, and also they which pierced him, and all the kindreds of earth shall wail because of him. Behold, he cometh, shout it far and wide. Behold, he cometh, all evil to subside. Behold, he cometh, look up, Christian, look up. Behold, he cometh with fury in his cup. Behold, he cometh with triumphant voice. Behold, he cometh, let his people rejoice. Behold, he cometh, watch Babylon fall. Behold, he cometh, crowned Lord of all. Behold, he cometh with wind and fire and flood. Behold, he cometh, and I'm washed in his blood. There is a fountain filled with blood drawn from Emmanuel's veins, and sinners plunge beneath that flood, lose all their guilty stains. The dying thief rejoiced to see that fountain in his day. And there may I, though vile as he, wash all my sins away. Dear dying Lamb, thy blood shall never lose its power till all the ransomed church of God be saved to sin no more. What a wonderful Savior is Jesus my Lord. What a wonderful Savior to me. And what a wonderful conference this has been. Now, I know it's easy to say, well, this is the best, this is the finest. But you know, folks, I've been a part of this conference in one way or the other for more than 30 years. And I can truthfully say, without any exaggeration, I feel it's one of the finest that Pensacola Christian College has ever had. And time has gone by so rapidly. By the way, speaking of time, did you hear about the little boy who said to God, "Dear God, how long is a second in heaven?" And God said, "Why, son, a second in heaven is a million years." The little boy said, "Dear God, how much is a penny in heaven?" God said, "Why, son, a penny in heaven is $1 million." The little boy said, "Dear God, could I have a penny?" And God said, "Wait a second." Now, if you'll wait a second, we'll be airborne. You know my favorite beatitude. So open your Bible. By the way, did I tell you when we open the Bible opens the mind of God? Let's see what God's thinking about in the book of Galatians chapter 2. As you're finding your place, remember Paul said to the churches, plural, which are in Galatians. You know, some preachers go around preaching an invisible church, a mass of ectoplasm floating around somewhere looking for a place to land. I remember as a student in the Bible Baptist Seminary, Dr. Lewis Sensminger used to say to us, "Now, young men, if you go out and preach an invisible church, you'll have one." And some of them did, and they do. The church is a visible body of baptized believers in Jesus Christ. I'm going to read verse 20 of Galatians chapter 2 after we pray. Our Father, we're grateful for this hour and for the hours that have gone before and for the hour that is to follow. We thank you for what you have done this week in our hearts as we've listened to your word so eloquently given, preached with power, with the anointing and unction of the Holy Spirit, opening our hearts and minds to great truths in the scripture. And now I pray as I read this verse and as I preach, as I give the students some things that I believe will be helpful to them along the way, be with me, lead, guide, and direct, and Jesus Christ, we pray, would be magnified, glorified, exalted, and have preeminence in everything. And we'll praise you in his name with thanksgiving. Amen. Galatians chapter 2 at verse number 20. Paul wrote under the inspiration of the Holy Spirit, "I am crucified with Christ. Nevertheless, I live, yet not I, but Christ liveth in me. And the life which I now live in the flesh, I live by the faith of the Son of God, who loved me and gave himself for me." I have read for you, ladies and gentlemen, the bedrock foundation of the Apostle Paul's credo for life, very deliberately, prayerfully, carefully, and inspired by the Holy Spirit. He wrote that and laid that foundation, and upon it, he built three support stones. Support stone number one, Galatians 6:14. "But God forbid that I should glory save in the cross of our Lord Jesus Christ, by whom the world is crucified unto me, and I unto the world." Stone number two, Philippians 1:21. "For to me to live is Christ, and to die is gain." Stone number three, 1 Corinthians 15:3. Paul wrote, I die daily. I read about a sign in a shoe cobbler's shop whose specialty was dying shoes. And the sign went like this: I live to die. I die to live. The more I live, the more I die. The more I die, the more I live. That comes close, I believe, to what Paul said in 1 Corinthians 15:3. I die daily. Paul's chief aim and sole ambition in life was to have his life in alignment with the life of Jesus Christ. And my friends, let me tell you, that's what he wants for you and for me. It has been so eloquently put out that Brother Lewis was talking about forsaking all, giving all, going all the way. I think that's the reason the Holy Spirit led Paul to write Philippians chapter 2, beginning at verse 5. Let this mind be in you, which was also in Christ Jesus, who being in the form of God, thought it not robbery to be equal with God, but made himself of no reputation, and took upon him the form of a servant, and was made in the likeness of men. And being in fashion as a man, he humbled himself and became obedient unto death, even the death of the cross. Wherefore, God also hath highly exalted him and given him a name that is above every name, that at the name of Jesus every knee should bow, of things in heaven and things in earth and things under the earth, and every tongue should confess that Jesus Christ is Lord, to the glory of God the Father. Paul knew full well that life will give us back no more than we put into it. It's like looking into a mirror. By the way, how many of you have looked in a mirror today? Let's say you had, if you've looked in a mirror today. Well, as I look around, some of you should have taken a second look. The poet said, I bargained with life for a penny, and life would pay no more. However, I begged that evening when I counted my scanty store. For life is a just employer. He gives you what you ask. But once you set the wage, you must bear the task. I worked for a menial hire, only to learn dismayed that whatever wage I'd ask of life, life would have paid. Peter, in concert with Paul, clearly spells out the character of our destiny in 1 Peter 2:9. I want you to listen to every word of this. Peter wrote, but ye are a chosen generation. You are a royal priesthood and holy nation, a peculiar people. Push the stop button right there for a moment. A peculiar people. That does not mean you are strange or odd. God wants us to be fruit-bearing Christians, but not spiritual nuts. Can I say to you, as a student in a Christian college, you can look back in history and know that you were with good company. Did you know that 24 of the founding fathers of our nation had a degree from a Bible college? I should tell you at this point that attendance at Pensacola Christian College is not a right, it's a privilege. You are here to learn. I used to tell my students, 35 years of experience teaching them, I'd say to them, you are not the teacher, you are the teachee. There was one verse of scripture that I shied away from. I didn't want a student ever to show me this verse. I don't know whether I ought to tell you it or not. Maybe you already know it. Probably not. Psalm 119 and verse 99, the writer said, I have more understanding than all of my teachers. That intimidated me. But I turned my intimidation into confrontation. I want to say to you tonight, if you are pursuing music, be the best music student you can be. Be more like Christ, his love, his grace, his humility, his kindness, his compassion. If you're studying law, a student of law, be the best law student you can be. If you're pursuing art, be the best art student you can be. If you're pursuing science, be the best science student that you can be. If you're pursuing English, the Lord have mercy on you. Be the best English student you can be. If you're pursuing philosophy, be the best philosophy student you can be. If you're pursuing medicine, be the best medical student you can be. If you're pursuing history, be the best history student you can be. If you're pursuing engineering, be the best engineering student you can be. If you are pursuing ministry, isn't that a great looking crowd there? 200 about or more. But the president told me 200, and I believe what the president says. And you should too. But look at that group. That's the hope of tomorrow. These are men that are called to preach. And you sang it, do it. Preach the word. That's what it's all about. That's what America needs today. At the end of World War I, David Lloyd George, the Prime Minister of England, said, now it is Christ or chaos. And I say to you tonight, it's Christ or chaos in our world. Whatever you're pursuing, give it your best. God does not require more than we are, but He does require all that we are. He does not require perfection, but He does expect excellence. Strive to make the very best grades you can in every subject you're taking. If you cannot make an A, make the highest B you can make. If you cannot make a B, make the highest C you can make. If you cannot make a C, make the highest D you can make. If you cannot make a D, make the highest F you can make. If you can't make an F, be prepared to take the course next year. But I remind you, failure is not fatal. It is not futile. It is not final. If at first you don't succeed, welcome to the club. We have everyone tasted the bitter cup of failure. Oh, by the way, the best angle for you to approach any problem is the triangle. Thomas Edison tried it and failed 1,000 times before he perfected the incandescent light bulb. Aren't you glad he didn't quit? If he had, you'd be watching television by candlelight. It's all right, you get it tomorrow. Don't give up. Don't give in. Don't give out. Look up. Look to Jesus. Now that's my introduction. I'm ready to start preaching. I know what time it is. I just told you about the little boy knew about what time it is. I'm going to just speak to you from the topic, guidelines for Christian college students to live by. Guideline number one, develop the practice of comprehensive reading. I challenge you right up front to make the Bible the number one book of your life, regardless of your major or your minor. The Bible is not only the world's bestseller, it's your best buy. John Greenleaf Whittier said, we search the world for truth. We call the good, the truthful, the beautiful. Engraven stone and written stone and written scroll and all old flower fields of the soul and weary seekers of the best. We come home laden from our quest to find that all the sages said is in the book our mothers read. In her reign of terror, Bloody Mary thought she could destroy the Word of God by gathering all the Bibles in her domain and burning them. I've got news for that. Here's mine. I have one in my hand. And by the way, I have 101 Bibles in my home. That is not an exaggeration. Some people have 101 Dalmatians. I have 101 Bibles. I love the Bible. I really do. I love the Bible. How about you? I love the Bible. I read it each day. I love the Bible. It guides my way. I love the Bible hidden in my heart. I love the Bible, and we shall never part. There have been many disparaging remarks made about the Bible by liberal theologians and professors. Thank God for the professors here. who believe in the inerrancy and the infallibility of the Word of God. In a magazine called Midnight Call, February issue, 2019, page 8, it is reported in that magazine that Pope Francis said this. Now, you might ought to fasten your seatbelt. Here's what he said. I'm quoting. There is no difference between the Bible and the Quran. Wow. With all due respect to the Pope, he's been reading the wrong Bible. Sadly enough, many churches, many schools, many religious organizations have relegated the Bible to a secondary position in their constitutions and in their curriculum. The books of the dead religions have been accepted while the living Word of God has been rejected. Almost 70 years ago, I had heard Frank Norris say, I have here a book, the only book, God's book. Stand on it, young men, and challenge the world. That's what your assignment is. I just gave it to you. Forget what the professor said. Challenge the world. No, I'm kidding. But challenge the world with the Word of God. Not your word, His word. I'm glad that Pensacola Christian College has always stayed with the King James Version. No changing, no improving, no recopying or retranslating or rewrite. The Bible does not need to be rewritten. It needs to be reread. God got it right the first time. Thank God for the Bible. It tells me who I am. Thank God for the Bible. It tells me where I'm bound. Thank God for the Bible. It makes the way so plain. Thank God for the Bible. It exalts the Savior's name. I challenge every student in this room tonight, do three things as you approach the Bible. Number one, meditate on it. Joshua 1:8, this book of the law shall not depart out of thy mouth, but thou shalt meditate therein day and night. Number two, memorize it. Psalm 119, verse 11, thy word have I hid in mine heart. And three, master it. 2 Timothy 2:15, study to show thyself approved unto God, a workman that needeth not to be ashamed. Read it through, take it in, write it down, work it out, pass it on. I understand a chapter a day will keep the devil away. A Bible that's coming apart usually belongs to someone who isn't. And by the way, the Bible is not dessert for Sunday. It is bread for daily consumption. Many people stop reading the Bible when the Bible starts reading them. Horace Greeley said, it is impossible to enslave mentally or socially a Bible-reading people. Now, I want to give you two ways to study the Bible, and I want you to listen carefully because you've got to veto one of them. Number one, study the Bible with your mind made up. Number two, study the Bible to let it make up your mind. I don't think I have to tell you which one you need to veto. Of the 95 greatest men in history, 88 were students of the Word of God. What a wonderful book. Some of the sagest advice that Paul gave to young Timothy is found in 1 Timothy 4:13. Just four words. Give attendance to reading. Down to the very time of his death, Paul was a voracious reader. From his prison cell in Rome, I believe he was there, shortly before his martyrdom, he pleads with Timothy to bring his books. 2 Timothy 4:13, the cloak I left at Troas with Carpus. When thou comest, bring with thee and the books. Ladies and gentlemen, the Bible is ageless. It is timeless. It is inestimable in its value. It's unlimited in its power. It's unimpeachable in its content. The Bible stands like a rock undaunted amid the raging storms of time. Its pages burn with a truth eternal. They glow with a light sublime. The Bible stands every test we give it, for its author is divine. By grace alone, I expect to live it and prove it and make it mine. The Bible stands though the hills may tumble. It will firmly stand when the earth shall crumble. I'll plant my feet on its firm foundation, for the Bible stands. Ladies and gentlemen, when all other books have become obsolete, the Bible remains absolute. In 1939, the Westinghouse folks buried a time capsule to be opened 100 years later. Among other things, there was placed in the time capsule a Bible. When asked, "Why the Bible?" the vice president of the Westinghouse Corporation said, "The Bible is the only book that will survive the ages." It is. A wise man once said, I don't remember who it was, it may have been me, "You are what you read. If you read trash, you'll think trash. If you think trash, you'll become trash." Woodrow Wilson, the 28th president, said, "I'm sorry for men who do not read the Bible daily. I wonder why they deprive themselves of the strength and pleasure. I should be afraid to go forward if I did not believe that there lay at the foundation of all our schooling and all our thought this incomparable, unimpeachable Word of God." William Lyon Phelps of Yale University said, "I believe in a university education, but a knowledge of the Bible without a university education is more valuable than a university education without a knowledge of the Bible." Don't take your Bible for granted. Since the days of Jesus, there have been something like 70 million martyrs, most of whom died because of their faith in the inerrancy of the Word of God. That brings me to guideline number two. Be careful to speak the right words. Psalm 19:14, "Let the words of my mouth and the meditation of my heart be acceptable in thy sight, O Lord, my strength and my redeemer." Jesus, here I go quoting Jesus already. I just love to quote Jesus. He said in Matthew 12:34, "Out of the abundance of the heart, the mouth speaketh." Ugly words generate ugly scenes. Ugly scenes generate an ugly environment. An ugly environment makes for an ugly world. The wise man wrote in Proverbs 25:11, "A word fitly spoken is like apples of gold in pictures of silver." In the 34th Psalm at verse 13, the writer wrote, now don't miss this one, "Keep thy tongue from evil and thy lips from speaking guile. If you, your lips would keep from slips, five things observe with care. Number one, to whom you speak. Two, of whom you speak. Three, four, and five, what and when and where." Oh, by the way, I should tell you, he who gossips to you will gossip about you. I read somewhere the reason dogs have more fun than people or more friends than people is because they wag their tail and not their tongue. Not bad, you say. Okay. Calvin Coolidge, our 16th president, said, "I have never been hurt by something I didn't say." Mark Twain said, "The difference between the right word and the almost right word is the difference between lightning and the lightning bug." I call on the preacher, the son of David, the king in Israel, to address this matter. He does so very forcefully in Ecclesiastes 5:2, where he wrote, "Be not rash with our mouth, and let not thy heart be hasty to utter anything before God, for God is in heaven, and thou upon earth. Therefore let thy words be few." Somebody said that the average person speaks 18,000 words a day. I know some people who are above average. The Ten Commandments have only 297 words. The Gettysburg Address has only 267. Now get this one. The model prayer that our Lord taught his disciples to pray has only 52 words. Little wonder Solomon wrote in Proverbs 10:19, "In the multitude of words there wanteth not sin, but he that refraineth his lips is wise." It has been observed that it takes a baby about 2 years to learn to talk and about 70 years to keep his mouth shut. Speaking of keeping your mouth shut, the best way to keep anybody from jumping down your throat is to keep your mouth shut. Jonah said to the whale, "I wouldn't be in this mess if you'd have kept your big mouth shut." By the way,

0: Your words may come back to haunt you. You might even have to eat them. I can promise you, if you have to eat your words, you're going to develop a very serious case of verbal indigestion. And the only remedy known to man is spelled S-I-L-E-N-C-E. You know what that is. So follow that law, that rule. Boys flying kites can haul back their white-winged birds, but you can't do that when you're flying words. Thoughts unexpressed may fall back dead, but eternity cannot change them once they're said. Oh, and you should remember that God hears every word you speak, even those you speak in privacy, in secret, in the dorm room when nobody's there but one other of your roommates, in the cafeteria line, on the soccer field, around the water fountain. Psalm 139 verse 4 says, "For there's not a word in my tongue, but lo, O Lord, thou knowest it altogether." And I should tell you that God not only knows English and understands English, he understands Spanish and German and Italian and French and Russian and Dutch and Hebrew and Greek. He even understands Texan. That takes a lot of understanding. Someone said, flowers fade, temples crumble, nations fail, contracts expire, but words endure. Think before you speak. Students, I hope you'll be stung before this semester's out with three B's. These won't hurt you. Be prayerful. Be punctual. Be positive. As through life you go, dear brother, whatever may be your goal, keep your eye upon the donut and not upon the hole. Guideline number three. I just have 33 of these, so sit. No, I'm just kidding. This is it. This is it. Number three. Guideline number three. Study more than is required of you to study. If you're assigned to one verse to memorize, memorize two. If you're assigned one chapter to read, read two. If you're assigned one page to write, write two. Someone suggested that to succeed, you should work your tongue little, your hands much, and your brain most. Remember, you will not be graded for having a brain. You will be graded for using your brain. Somebody says, well, but I just can't learn anymore. I'm full up. My capacity of my brain, Greek and Hebrew and history and English and science and all. Wait just a minute. Did you know your brain has, well, if you're an average person, let me look around and see. Yeah, a few average people. 100 billion cells. The experts tell us to use the storage capacity of your brain, you'd have to learn something new every second for 10 million years. Now go home and read that Greek language again, that English assignment, history. You can learn it. Put your heart and mind to it. Let your work be productive today because there may be no time to labor tomorrow. The clock of life is wound but once, and no man has the power to tell just when the hands will stop at late or early hour. I have a footnote and I'll be through. Don't let your head outgrow your heart. And may God bless you.
1: 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It's time for a message from the former pastor of Campus Church, Dennis McBride.
2: Acts chapter 1. We're going to read verses 4 through 11. Would you follow along? And being assembled together with them, this is Jesus, commanded them that they should not depart from Jerusalem, but wait for the promise of the Father, which saith he, ye have heard of me. For John truly baptized with water, but ye shall be baptized with the Holy Ghost not many days hence. When they therefore were come together, they asked of him, saying, Lord, wilt thou at this time restore again the kingdom to Israel? He said unto them, it is not for you to know the times or the seasons which the Father hath put in his own

0: power. But ye shall receive power after that the Holy Ghost has come upon you, and ye shall be witnesses unto me both in Jerusalem and in all Judea and in Samaria and unto the uttermost part of the earth. And when he had spoken these things, while they beheld, he was taken up, and a cloud received him out of their sight. And while they looked steadfastly toward heaven as he went up, behold, two men stood by them in white apparel, which also said, Ye men of Galilee, why stand ye gazing up into heaven? This same Jesus, which is taken up from you into heaven, shall so come in like manner as ye have seen him go into heaven. Then returned they into Jerusalem from the mount called Olivet, which is from Jerusalem a Sabbath day's journey. Tonight we celebrate the Lord's Supper. Paul is talking about it in 1 Corinthians chapter 11. And he said, as often as you eat this bread and you drink this cup, you do show the Lord's death till he come. You proclaim it. You preach it. You make his death aware. You make sure everybody knows what Jesus has done by celebrating the Lord's Supper. There's a parable in Luke chapter 19, which is very interesting. You don't need to turn there. The Lord is giving the parable to those that are listening to him, and he says there was a man that went off to a far country to accept a kingdom. Before he left, he looked at his servants, and he gave 10 servants, 10 pounds, one each servant. He came back, and he went to the first servant. He said, well, he gave me this 1 pound. Here's 10 back. And he said, well, you know, well done. Second servant said, you gave me this 1 pound. Here's 5 back. Well done. Wonderful. You will rule over 5 cities or 10 cities. And he went to the third guy and said, here's the pound you gave me. I wrapped it in a napkin and put it away because I knew you were a hard man. You reaped where you didn't sow. And I just put it away somewhere. And he said, well, you should have done something with it. If you knew that was the way I was, that I expected you to magnify and increase what I gave you, then you should have done so. And he calls him a wicked servant. Now, the interesting thing about that parable is, as he's in the very beginning verse of it, he says to his servants, I'm going away. You occupy till I come. You be diligently about my business. We look at the word occupy and think, save a place in line. I'm going to step out of line for a minute. Would you hold my place in line until I get back? And that's not what is intended there at all. Occupy means diligence. You are busy about the business that you ought to be involved with until I come back again. You show the Lord's death. You occupy. We get busy. The activity that we should avoid at all cost is just to occupy space, breathe air, and use up time. We need to be about the Father's business. We need to be proclaiming what Jesus has done. We need to be busy and doing what we ought to be doing. In Acts chapter 1, we find a scenario where these gentlemen have just had a wonderful experience. They have been with the Lord in the last moments he was on the earth. And as he's talking to them, he suddenly begins to ascend. And he's taken up into the clouds. And they stand there and gaze. Well, I don't have a problem with that. You don't see that every day. Yeah, well, look at this. We don't fuss at these guys too much. Okay, Christmas holidays are coming up and college students will be heading home. And now, don't get too excited. It's still 2 months away. And I can see you now as you're saying goodbye to some friends saying, hey, you know, you take care of yourself and you have a good break and I'll see you back. And as you're talking to him, he begins to ascend. Well, I don't have a problem with them standing there gazing into the cloud. I probably would have too. I wouldn't have said, okay, we'll see you. Two men show up in white apparel. They're angels. I wonder how long they'd actually been there, because when you're gazing up, you don't know what's going on beside you. And I think those angels were there because the Lord had just said, you tarry in Jerusalem until the promise of the Father comes. That's your next job. That's your next step of obedience. Well, what are they doing? They're standing there gazing up. I don't know how long those two men had been there. I think those angels were just waiting. Are they going to obey or not? Are they going to go back to Jerusalem? Where were they? Mount of Olives. The Word of God says that Mount of Olives was about a Sabbath day's journey from Jerusalem. It's pretty close. It's right there. But they're not where they're supposed to be. Go back to Jerusalem and tarry there and wait for the promise. And they're standing there. Those angels finally, I think they finally got tired of it. Are you going to obey or not? And finally said, excuse me, fellas, ye men of Galilee, why stand ye gazing? He'll come back again, this same Jesus, as he has left. We get distracted easily, don't we, from doing the things that we ought to do and from real obedience and from a solid, aggressive Christian life where we seek. And when we look at ourselves introspectively and realize what needs to be worked on next, am I not spending enough time in prayer? Am I not reading my Bible? Am I not studying my Bible? Am I not seeking His will? Am I not really doing the things I ought to be doing? And too often, we catch ourselves. We're just gazing. We're just Christian tourists. We're just gazing sometimes instead of doing what we ought to be doing. Here's the comment. Distractions come easily, but I get the impression from the Word of God that God is not overly impressed with us when we become distracted. He wants us to be doing what we ought to be doing. My thought for you tonight is this: why stand ye gazing? There's much to be done. Tarry in Jerusalem. Go back and tarry there. They weren't far off. You know, you're not far off. I've stood in this pulpit before and made the comment, this is one of the greatest congregations in America. I get to preach every week to people that have surrendered their life for full-time Christian service. And there may be a few in every congregation around this country, but the majority of this congregation says, my life belongs to God, my time belongs to Him, and I'm here to serve. I get to preach to college students that made a decision one day. I'm going to go to a Christian college. I'm going to give my life to the Lord. I'm going to let Him prepare me for full-time Christian service. I'm going to let Him mold me into whatever it is He wants me to be. Boy, that's a privilege. We're pretty close, aren't we? We're pretty close to being where and what we ought to be. But you know, so were they. But they weren't there yet. They were on the Mount of Olives, close to Jerusalem, but they weren't yet where they were supposed to be. Go to Jerusalem and tarry. Don't stand here gazing. We ought to stop gazing and start obeying and catch ourselves when we're gazing. We're commanded to move forward. We're commanded to go on. We're commanded to strive, press toward the mark, be more like Jesus Christ, and we ought to never stop pressing toward that mark. We ought to find the next weak point in our life. You just had a victory. You just solved something. You just confessed some sin. You just asked someone for forgiveness. You just cleaned up some things. You created a better relationship with somebody. Things are moving forward in your life. Fine, don't plateau. What's the next thing that needs to be done in your life? What's the next manifestation of your flesh that you need to mortify in order to glorify God? Where's the next sin that easily besets you that you need to deal with in your life? Close isn't good enough. They were watching when they should have been obeying. They were observing when they should have been involved. They were hearers, but they weren't necessarily doers. They're just standing there gazing. Do you need to leave where you are spiritually and go on to Jerusalem? That place of absolute obedience. That place where you are exercising total faith, where you are absolutely surrendered, where you are working, doing every day what he wants you to do. You do understand, don't you? Without work, your faith is dead. Unless we're doing what we're supposed to be doing, no one knows we're living by faith. It doesn't look like you're living by faith. No one can see that you're living by faith. Do you need to find God's will for your life? Many of you sit here tonight and ask themselves the question, I would love to be doing exactly what the Lord wants me to be doing if I knew what that was. Well, you know what it is. Asking forgiveness for sin, in prayer, in the book, telling other people about your faith, showing the Lord's death till he come. You know what you need to be doing. The problem is sometimes we look for something big and huge and we want to be on a big stage and we want to be something else besides what we are. And all the Lord really wants us to be is true to what we are and faithful. If you don't know what God's will is for your life, are you asking for it? You have not because you ask not. If you seek, you will find. Then there are others among us this evening that you know the Lord's will, but you've already decided you don't want to do it. He has spoken to your heart and he has asked you to go do something for him and you're not real thrilled about that. And there are other things you'd rather do and you're not sure that you can make the living that you want to make if you obey God and do what he wants you to do. I remember teaching education courses here at the college and I was always struck by the fact that there were 17 girls in my class and two guys every year. And I asked a guy one time, just out of curiosity, I said, why do you think more young men don't go into Christian education? It is so needed. So many young men today grow up in homes where they are raised by a single female parent and they don't have a lot of good male influence and mentoring in their life. Why do you think so many young men don't go into Christian education when there's such a crying need for it? And his answer to me was this, I think a very honest answer. He said, well, you know, a lot of guys just don't feel like they can take care of their family if they go into Christian education. And you might be thinking along those lines, I'm not sure that I can take care of my health. I'm not sure I can take care of my future. I'm not sure I can do financially what I want to do. And you do realize that none of those things matter. And the thing in that conversation was so interesting was here he's talking to a man who spent 30 years in Christian education. He said, yeah, guys just don't think they can feed their families. I said, let me tell you about feeding my family. Both my boys are 6'5". They ate okay. Trust God. Trust God. If you know what he wants you to do, will you please understand that whatever it is that he wants you to do is better than whatever it is that you want to do? And he'll bless and he'll use. For these men, when they obeyed, wonderful things happened. Go back to Jerusalem, tarry, wait for the promise of the Father. Well, it came. And in Acts chapter 2, 3,000 people accept Christ because they just obeyed and did what they were supposed to do. We need to stop gazing and start obeying and just do what we ought to do. We ought to stop gazing and start praying. Draw nigh to God and he'll draw nigh to you. That's a promise. Call unto me and I'll answer thee and show thee great and mighty things which thou knowest not. What is he saying? You come to me and you ask me for the things that are on your heart. I will give you the things that are on your heart and I'll give you things you didn't even ask for. I'll show you great and mighty things you don't even know I can do in your life. We need to be people of prayer. They prayed in faith. Look at verse 14. These all continued with one accord in prayer and supplication with the women, Mary the mother of Jesus, and with his brethren. They went back and they prayed. What are they praying for? They're praying for the promise. It's exactly what they're praying for. Jesus told them over here in verse 4. Don't depart from Jerusalem, but wait for the promise of the Father, which saith he, ye have heard of me. And then he told them what it was going to be. The Holy Ghost is going to come upon you, and you'll be witnesses unto me. He told them what to pray for. They went back to Jerusalem, and they sought his face. And they are praying, and they're praying in faith, and they're praying based on promises. Faith is a common denominator. It is a common denominator in life. Hebrews 11 says this, now faith is the substance of things hoped for, the evidence of things not seen, for by it the elders obtained a good report. And we live by faith every day. You walked in this building. When you walked in this building, you exercised faith that the architect knew what he was doing, that the construction crew did it right, that the materials in this building work, that balcony is not going to fall on you. You exercise a certain amount of faith. You mail a letter, you exercise faith. Here's a letter, I'm going to give it to these people and trust them to get it where it needs to go. Now these days that's more miracle than faith. You exercise faith when you go to the doctor and say, I'm sick, and he writes you out a prescription. You live by faith that that man knows what he's talking about. You live by faith that that pharmacist is going to fill it correctly and that it's going to do what it ought to do. The difference between that kind of faith that we live in every day and the faith that is the faith that the just live by is the object of the faith. And the object of our faith is Jesus Christ. And that's the difference in those two kinds of faith. Hebrews 11. Faith is the substance of things hoped for. Foundation. The foundation. My hope is built on a foundation, and that foundation is faith in Jesus Christ. Everything I hope for has a solid, firm foundation, and it's Jesus. It is the evidence of things not seen, the conviction of things not seen. I haven't seen this yet. I haven't seen that yet. But I'm convicted in my heart that it's going to happen. Why? Because I trust Jesus Christ. The Word of God says that by faith the elders received a good report. Now, what does that mean? That means the elders, many of them who lived their entire life and never received the promises, yet they lived in faith. They understood that one day everything God promised would happen. And even though they may have lived their whole life and have never seen the fulfillment of that promise, they still lived in faith. And because of that, they received a good report. From who? From God. God said, these are good men. These are blessed men. These are men that walk with me. Why? Because we understand that there's a foundation to my hope, and it's Jesus. There's a conviction to what I believe, and it's Jesus. These people prayed in faith. What do you hope for? What do you hope for? The Word of God says that he that hath begun a good work in you will perform it to the day of Jesus Christ. Do you know he's working in your life? Do you know he's trying to make you more like his dear son? Then let him. Let him. There are people in here, and I'm not going to call any names, but I've done many, many, many more funerals than I have done weddings since I've been pastor of this church. And there are wonderful, wonderful people sitting in this auditorium that have had the terrible heartache of saying goodbye to a loved one. I don't just mean a relative. I mean someone they depended on and loved and cared for, and they cared for them. And they walked through life together, and it was a blessed fellowship, and they lost that partner. You know what we hope for? We hope for reunion. We're going to see that person's face again. And it's going to be a blessed time. I'm looking for Christ's return. Great message this morning by Dr. Mullinex. I'm looking for Christ's return. I am looking for him to come just like he said he would. This same Jesus will in like manner come again. And I'm looking for him to come again. And it could come tonight. Does that affect us? What's our hope based on? Is faith some wishy-washy, who knows what's going to happen belief? Or is it a conviction based upon God's word and based upon the fact that Jesus said it, and if he said it, I believe it, and my life reflects that? I'm looking for glorification. I'm excited about being changed. I'm excited about being set free from my own sin. And finally, one day being like, when we see him, we shall be like him. And I'm looking forward to it. Faith gives substance to unseen realities. Faith is not seeing the non-existent. Faith is seeing the invisible. Faith is not a feeling. It's not optimism. It's not bootstrap positive thinking. Faith is not brainless, and faith is not sentimental. Faith is a solid conviction resting upon the Word of God that what He said, He will do. And we pray that way. Faith makes spiritual reality more solid and substantial than anything registered by our physical senses. You can hear, see, smell, taste. And for us, that's reality because we're so physical. But faith makes those things that we can't see even more real than those things that our physical faculties can register. Faith believes when the outcome cannot be seen. You want to see a good example of faith? The three Hebrew children in Daniel 3. Now that's faith. The king comes to them and says, we've got this altar I've set up, and when the music plays, you're going to bow down to it. And they said, no, we don't think so. He said, look, I'm going to give you one more chance. We're going to play the music. If you don't bow down to that music, I'm going to throw you in that fiery furnace. Who is the God? Who is the God that can save you from me? I love their answer. And this man's powerful. He has the right and the means to kill them. And when they said that to him, you know what they said back to him? Look, we're not going to be careful about our answer. We're not going to think about this and try to answer this in a very diplomatic way. King, here's the bottom line. We believe that our God can save us from those flames. But even if he doesn't, we're not bowing down to your idol. That's faith. You know why? They could see beyond now. They could see that it was unseen. They could see them in the presence of God, even if he decided not to spare them. I'm going home to be with Jesus. I believe him. And he said, if I don't deny him, he won't deny me. I'm going to stand for him right here. I believe when they got in those flames, huge flames, those flames were so hot, the people that threw them in were burned up by the flames. When they got in the flames, I can't prove this in Scripture. This is strictly McBrideism. But I will say this to you. When they got in those flames, one of those Hebrew children looked at the other one and said, man, I wish I'd brought a sweater. It's cold in here. Faith. Faith. They prayed in unity. They put away all their petty differences and their offenses one for another, and they were in one accord, in one mind, and they prayed together. We prove to this world that Jesus is real by the way we treat each other. This same Jesus is going to come back in like manner. And when that same Jesus comes back, we'll be like him. But are we like him now? That's our goal in life, to be like him now. Well, what was he like? He was the one who cared for the lost. Do you? We have a visitation program. Where are you? This same Jesus wept over hurting people. Do you? This same Jesus looked upon people as those that have no shepherd. And he loved them and he had compassion on them and he reached out and tried to help them. Do you? This Jesus focused on the spiritual needs of men. Do you? We will be like him. We could be like him now. Or we can just stand and gaze. Live by faith, accept his word, follow his leadership, do what he wants us to do, live like he wants us to live, love like he wants us to love, seek to be like him like he wants us to, or we can just stand and gaze. Ye men of Galilee, why stand ye here gazing? We need to get moving. We're close, but not close enough. We need to get praying. We need to stand on the promises. We need to start a journey of accurately reflecting the person of Jesus Christ in our life. Vance Havner said this, we have no business living ordinary lives in extraordinary times. Yet I fear too often that we do. When you stop gazing, when you stop being a Christian tourist, what will you do first? Do it tonight.
1: And now, a message from the Campus Church Archives.
2: Mark's Gospel, chapter number 5. And behold, there cometh one of the rulers of the synagogue, Jairus by name. And when he saw him, he fell at his feet and besought him greatly, saying, My little daughter lieth at the point of death. I pray thee, come and lay thy hands on her, that she may be healed. And say this last line out loud with me, and she shall live. And Jesus went with him, and much people followed him and thronged him. We'll leave off the reading in verse 24, and we'll pick it back up again in verse number 35. And the reason why we do that is this: while Jesus is on his way to touch Jairus' little girl, that's when that woman with that issue of blood presses through that crowd and touches Jesus, and he touches her. There's a couple of things about that I like. Number one, you can't get lost in a crowd. Doesn't matter how many people are coming to Christ, you can't get lost in the crowd. He sees us all individually. Something else I like about that, the Lord is not so busy that while he's on his way to work in somebody's life, he can stop and work in somebody else's life. Every time I read this passage, I'm reminded of the song, It Is No Secret, what God can do. For what he's done for others, he can do for you. So he touches this woman with the issue of blood and heals her. And we pick up the reading again in verse number 35. And while he yet spake, there came from the ruler of the synagogue house certain which said, Thy daughter is dead, while troublest thou the master any further? And I just want to say this briefly. I don't know who this messenger was, but whoever it was doesn't know much about the Lord, because he was not troubling the master. And aren't you glad that when the Lord invites us to his throne of grace, we are not troubling him? Amen. He wants us there. We've been invited there, and he's able and willing to hear our prayer. Why troublest thou the master? Verse 36, and as soon as Jesus heard the word that was spoken, he saith unto the ruler of the synagogue, say this with me, be not afraid, only believe. Watch your Bible now in verse number 42. And straightway the damsel arose and walked, for she was of the age of 12 years. And they were astonished with a great astonishment. And the Lord being our helper from this miracle in this passage tonight, I want to preach on this subject, somebody go get God. Somebody go get God. I believe before us tonight we have one of the most vivid and clear, powerful illustrations in the Bible on intercessory prayer that you can find. And I believe you would agree with me tonight that the most needed praying that we'll ever do, the most important praying that we'll ever do, and the most rewarded praying that we'll ever do are the prayers that we pray on behalf of others. I remember when Paul told the young preacher by the name of Timothy, he said, I would that prayers, thanksgiving, supplication, and intercession be made for all the saints. Let me say it like this tonight, if there's someone in your life that loves you enough to pray for you, you are a blessed individual. And I believe tonight the greatest thing that you could do for somebody is to pray for them and call their name out to God in prayer. Aren't you glad tonight that the God we serve is not only the alive God, he is not only the able God, he is not only the awesome God, but he is the accessible God. I'm glad he is a God that we can get a hold of. And not only am I glad he's the God we can get a hold of, he's the God that can get a hold of us. And not only can we get a hold of God and God get a hold of us, but he can go get a hold of somebody else because we went and got a hold of him. And all of us tonight are the result, we're the product of somebody's intercessory prayer. I'm glad the Bible tells us we can touch heaven, we can touch God for others. I believe Moses touched heaven for the nation of Israel. I believe Paul touched heaven for that early church. I believe Abraham touched heaven for his nephew Lot. I do know this tonight, Jesus Christ touched heaven for all of us, because there is one mediator between God and man, and that is the man, Christ Jesus. And so here in our text tonight, we see a picture of a daddy that has a little girl, and she is at the point of death. But he goes and gets Jesus, and Jesus comes to his house and does for daddy and daughter what daddy could not do. Aren't you glad we serve a God tonight that can go where we cannot go? He can say what we cannot say, and he can do what we cannot do. Three things tonight in this passage about Jairus's intercessory prayer. Number one, I want you to see tonight the mandate that drove this man. The mandate that drove this man to Jesus. What I mean is this: what would cause this man to leave this sick little girl and go all the way across town and bow down at the feet of Jesus and beg him like a child to come and touch this little girl? What would make this man do that? Well, I've already explained it. He is a daddy with a daughter. He is a daddy with a daughter. And a daddy with a daughter will do things he said he would never do. He will go places he said he would never go. And he will buy stuff he said he would never buy. All because the daughter looked up at him with that manipulating look she got from her mother and says, "Oh, Daddy, Daddy, please." And as my daughter, if you put this in front of it, "Oh, Dad, I love to hear you preach the Bible. Oh, Dad, you're the greatest. I made my brags all over the country how I hated cats and I would never have a cat and cats were bad." And all of a sudden one day the daughter said, "Oh, Dad, can we please have a cat?" Guess who got a cat? And then I made my brags. I said, "Now that thing's not coming in this house. It's an animal. It's going to stay outside. It's not coming into this house." And one night, the lightning flashed and the thunder rolled and the wind blew and the rain descended. And daughter said, "Oh, Dad, Dad, Flea Flea is outside in the storm. Flea Flea is going to get struck by lightning. Oh, Dad, please, can Flea Flea come into the house?" Well, guess who came in the house? Guess who jumped up to bed with me at 1 o'clock in the morning? Flea Flea. Then I put my foot down. I said, "Now listen, if that thing gets sick, it's going to die. I'm not going to the vet. I'm not going to spend my hard-earned money on a cat. If it gets sick, it's going to die." One Monday morning, I got up early to visit the hospital, and I did not know that during the night, Flea Flea had climbed up in the motor of my Ford. And so when I cranked the engine, bam, I mean, fur went everywhere. Man, I lifted up the hood, and there laid Flea Flea. You say, "What did you do?" Man, I called 911. Man, I wrapped Flea Flea up in a blanket and I turned the emergency lights on and I ran over blind people and old people and crippled people. Pulled into the vet on two wheels, walked in and laid down my credit card and said, if that thing's got nine lives, I want to buy three of them before I leave here. I did all of that because a little girl named Joanna, she's my daughter. She has crawled up in my heart. She has me wrapped around her finger. Girls, you need to learn how to do that. And here is a daddy with a daughter. But when we come to this text tonight, they're not having a birthday party. They're not having a sweet 16 party. They're not having a graduation party. We come to this text tonight, they're having a death watch. For the Bible said the little girl is not just sick, but she is at the point of death. That means her next breath may be her last. Her next heartbeat may be her last. The next second that ticks off of the clock may be her last. She is at the point of death. And notice who this daddy is tonight. Notice who Jairus is. The Bible said in the text, he is a ruler of the synagogue. That means tonight that he was a man of power. He was a man of authority. He is a man that tells others what to do and they go do it. But yet he does not have the power to command the healing of that little girl. He does not have the power to tell that disease to leave the body of that little girl. He is a man of authority. He is a ruler, but for the first time in his life, he realizes he's over his head. He does not have the authority and the ability to heal that little girl. Notice who he is tonight. He is Jairus, the ruler of the synagogue. He is not a drunkard. He is not a profane man. He is not a curser. He is not a thief. He is not a robber. He is a good, moral, religious, upstanding man. He is a ruler of the synagogue, a good, moral, upstanding man in the community. But yet he doesn't have enough goodness and enough religion to heal that little girl. The greatest revelation some people ever have is sometimes bad things and unexplainable things and hurtful things happen to good, moral, religious people. So he doesn't have enough authority and power to heal the little girl. He doesn't have enough morals and religion to heal the little girl. Notice who he is tonight. He is Jairus, the ruler of the synagogue. He is not a poor man. He is not a pauper. He's rich. He's got goods. He's got some money. You say, well, Brother Arthur, how do you know he's got some money? Well, he had enough money to have some land. And he had enough money to have a house on that land. And he had money to have a wife in that house. And he had money to have a daughter in that house. And it takes money to have some land. It takes money to have a house. It takes a whole lot of money to have a wife. And a whole lot and a whole lot and a whole lot and a whole lot of money to have a daughter in that house with her mother. He's got money. But yet he cannot buy her healing. He cannot buy her health. He cannot buy one well moment in his life. So here's a daddy with a daughter and she is at the point of death and he's over his head. He's beyond his pocket and it's out of his hand. He doesn't have enough authority to heal her. He doesn't have enough religion to heal her. He doesn't have enough money to heal her. All he can do is sit and watch her die or get up and go get Jesus, who is able to do what dad cannot do. His problems drove him to prayer. His affliction drove him to God. The challenges of life and the necessities of life and the storms of life drove him to a place where he realized he needed somebody with more money and more power and more authority. I'm sure all of us tonight have mountains we cannot move and oceans we cannot swim. and seemingly lost loved ones that we can't reach for God. But I'm glad tonight to tell you, when it's over our head and beyond our pocket and out of our hands, there is a man named Jesus who can go where we cannot go and do what we cannot do and say what we cannot say. And I'm glad tonight somebody can go and get God. The mandate that drove this man. Secondly, in the text tonight, I want you to see the mission that directed this man. He is a man on a mission. I see Jairus as he stands there and watches the eyes of that little girl roll back in her head. As fever rages through her body, she is slipping away into eternity. And he can stand there and painfully watch her die or leave her into the hands of an omniscient God and go across town to where Jesus is and go get Jesus so Jesus can come and do for her what he cannot do for her. I don't know how far he had to go. I don't know how long it took him to make the trip. I don't know what all he had to go through till he got there. But for that little girl, it was not too far. And for that little girl, it was not too long. And for that little girl, it was not too much. I believe you would agree with me tonight, for the lost loved ones in our families, whether it's a mom or a dad or a son or a daughter, a brother or a sister, for their salvation, for God reaching and working into their life. Ever how long we gotta pray, it's not too long. Ever how hard we gotta pray, it's not too hard. And whatever we gotta go through to get that done, it is not too much. I see Jairus as he walks out the house and goes down the cobblestone sidewalk. I see somebody stop and say, "Hey Jairus, where you going?" "Well, I'm going to get Jesus." "Why are you going to do that?" He said, "Because I've done all I can do. I don't have enough money. I don't have enough authority. I don't have enough religion. I'm going to get Jesus." I can see someone say, "Jairus, are you going for the doctor?" "No, I'm going for the great physician." "Jairus, are you going for the lawyer?" "No, I'm going for the lawgiver." "Jairus, are you going for the priest?" "No, I'm going for the great high priest." "Jairus, are you going for the shepherd?" "No, I'm going for the good shepherd, the great shepherd, and the chief shepherd. I'm going for sovereignty. I'm going for omnipotence. I'm going for deity. I'm going to go get somebody that's got more money than I've got and more authority than I've got and more power than I've got. I'm going to get somebody who can help me in this desperate hour." You know what I love about Jairus? He knew where to go. And he knew who to go to. And he knew how to talk to him when he got there. Because the Bible said in the text tonight, "And when he saw him, he fell at his feet." Notice that when he saw him, he fell at his feet. He didn't get up in his face and accuse the Lord. He got down at his feet and besought and begged the Lord. You say, "What's the difference, brother, between getting in his face and bowing at his feet, whether he goes home with you or not?" You remember Martha and Mary. They had a brother named Lazarus. He got sick. They sent for Jesus. 4 days later, Jesus comes. And when Jesus comes to Bethany, Martha gets in his face and accuses him and said, "If you'd have been here, my brother wouldn't have died." But when Mary comes, she falls at his feet and she weeps. She says the same thing her sister said, "If you'd have been here, my brother wouldn't have died." But she said it in a different position and a different attitude. Jairus didn't run out there and accuse the Lord and blame the Lord and blaspheme the Lord. He got up there and he fell at his feet and he begged him. He said, "Please, please, please come to my house. My little daughter needs you. She needs a miracle. She needs your touch. She needs your blessing. And I beg you I heard a man on the radio not long ago preaching on prayer. Well, let me say, he was talking about prayer. And he said that word ask means to command. So when you pray, you just command God. Man, I thought, you're crazy. Who ever heard of a sheep commanding a shepherd? Who ever heard of a private commanding a general? Who ever heard of a wife? Well, I'm not going there. But brother, we don't command the Lord. We beg the Lord, we beseech the Lord. And when he saw him, he fell at his feet and besought him greatly. Notice how Jairus in the passage appeals the Lord. He said, if you will come. He said, if you will come. Jesus, everybody in the village has been to our house and she is still sick. But if you will come, if you will grace us with your presence, if you will step into our world, if you will come, if you will come, everything will be all right. Notice how he appeals to the master in the text. He said, if you will come and lay thy hands on her. Man, that jumped off the page at me the other day. He said, come and lay thy hands on her. He didn't come and say, look upon her. He didn't come and say, speak to her. He did not come say, come and listen to her. He said, come and lay thy hands on her. There was something about the hands of Jesus that had birthed and ignited faith in this man's heart. You see, the text says he is a ruler of the synagogue. Therefore, he has had and heard the Old Testament read in his hearing many times. And he had read about those hands, the hands that created the heavens and the earth, the hands that formed the world, and the hands that laid the mud seals of the earth, the hands that made a man in his own image. He had read about those hands, the hands that shielded Moses in the cliff of the rock, and the hands that emancipated Israel at the Red Sea, and the hand that had touched Daniel. He had read about God's creating hand, God's saving hand, God's powerful hand, God's healing hand, God's blessed hand. He had read enough about the hands of God to know if he comes and lays his hand. You see, for 12 years, she has been in his hands. For 12 years, she has rocked in his hands. For 12 years, he has consoled her with his hands. For 12 years, she has been in daddy's hands. But daddy realizes tonight, his hands are not big enough. His hands are not large enough. His hands are not powerful enough. So we see a transaction in the text. He takes her out of his hands and he puts her in the master's hand. Can I say that again? He takes her out of his hands and he puts her in the master's hands. And may I say this tonight, the greatest day in your life and in the life of the person that you're burdened for and the person that you're praying for is when you take them out of your hands and you place them in the Savior's hands. Aren't you glad to know tonight that it is in the Savior's hand? If you will come and put your hands and lay your hands on her, if we place her into your hands, I know she will be healed. She'll live if you will come. And I love what the Bible said in the text in verse 24. And Jesus went with him. And Jesus went with him. And can I say, he'll go home with you too. He'll meet your need too. He'll answer your prayer too. He'll save your lost loved ones too. If we fall at his feet and put it in his hands and pray and ask him, aren't you glad tonight? He is a God who enjoys hearing and answering our prayer. The mandate that drove this man, the mission that directed this man. And then number three, the latter part of the text, I want you to notice the miracle that delighted this man. The miracle that delighted this man. The Bible said in Jesus, went with him. Man, I don't know how far it was. I don't know how far they had to go. But I can, in my mind, I can see Jairus and Jesus walking together to his house. I can see the joy. I can see the anticipation in Jairus. I hear him pray under his breath, "Hold on, baby, daddy's coming. Hold on, baby, daddy's coming. Hold on, baby, daddy's coming." Oh, daddy didn't have enough money. Daddy didn't have enough authority. Daddy didn't have enough goodness. But daddy's got somebody now with him that's got all the money that he needs, because the earth is the Lord and the fullness thereof. Daddy's got somebody that's never been late, who's never made a mistake, who has all power given unto him and heaven and earth. Daddy couldn't meet your need, but I'm bringing somebody who can do for all of us what daddy cannot do. And I'm about to enjoy my own preaching right there. He said, "I'm bringing somebody back who can meet your need and mine." And the Bible said when Jairus starts back with Jesus, that's when that woman in the text with that issue of blood presses through that crowd. For she had been sick and she had spent all she had and was nothing bettered, but rather she grew worse. But she makes her way through that crowd and touches the hem of Jesus' garments, and Jesus knew the virtue, the power, the authority came out of him. And Jesus stopped the procession and turned around and said, "Who touched me? Who touched me?" And those disciples had to be independent Baptists, because they said, "All these people around here, and you want to know who touched you? Who touched me?" And can I say this tonight? When an omniscient, all-knowing God asks questions, he is not hunting information. You say, "Well, if God knows everything, then why does he ask questions?" Because he is creating an opportunity for you and I to get real and get honest and confess. "Who touched me?" Now, you got to understand now, Jairus is just standing there watching this. Now, Jairus is a better man than I am. Because if that had been my daughter and my little girl, I'd have said to that lady and everybody else, "Leave him alone. I got here first. My need is bigger than your need. I got here first. He don't have time to fool with y'all. He's got to come and help me." But you know what? Jairus had read enough in the Old Testament. He had already read, "They that wait upon the Lord shall renew their strength." You know what I love about this man? He is willing to stop and watch God work a miracle in somebody else's life but his own, because he knew his time would come. And he patiently stands there. And Jesus said, "Who touched me?" And I see that little woman raise her hand in that crowd. She said, "It was me, sir." And can I tell you why? Jesus said, "Yes." And she starts out saying this, "Jesus, I have been sick for 12 years. I have had an infirmity for 12 years. Pastor McBride, I believe when that woman said 12, I believe Jairus went, "Wow, 12. That's how old my little girl is. And if he can heal somebody that's been alive for 12, he can heal somebody that's been sick for 12. If he can heal that woman that's been sick for 12, he can touch my little girl that's been alive for 12, because 12 is 12, no matter how much you cut it. It's birthing more faith in his heart." And then Jesus stops. And he says something to this lady that he only says three other times in the King James Bible. Jesus looked at that woman and said, "Daughter, daughter." He called her daughter. And I believe as Jairus was just watching this unfold, and when Jesus called her daughter, when Jesus said daughter, I believe Jairus went, "Wow, He knows how I feel. He's got one too. He's got a daughter too. He's been where I've been. He's wept where I've wept. He's hurt where I've hurt. He

0: It's because the Bible said when she got up, they gave her something to eat. And that's all through the scripture. When God does something good, eat about it. We're even going to celebrate salvation in the marriage supper of the Lamb. Thin may be in, but fat is where it is at. They gave her something to eat. Wouldn't you have loved to have been there? And I believe since it was evening and they gave her something to eat, they had supper. They had supper. And wouldn't you have loved to have been there that evening at that table when they had that meal? Wouldn't you have loved to have been there that night when Jairus says, well, I'm glad to have the family here. Glad to have everybody at the table. I'm going to say the blessing. In my mind's eye, I can't help but believe that little girl may have said, Daddy, before you say the blessing, I want to say something. You've been a good dad. You've been an awesome dad. Thank you for the food. Thank you for the house. Thank you for everything. But Dad, I got to tell you, the greatest thing you did for me was that day you went and got Jesus and brought him over here to our house. Thank you, Daddy, for the day you went and got the Lord, and the Lord came and he touched me, Daddy, and I can live. I don't know about that, but I do know about this. In 2008, the Lord came and took my daddy. My daddy was my hero. My daddy was my buddy. My daddy was my friend, but he was my parent. He was my pastor. He was my mentor. He taught me how to hunt, taught me how to fish, taught me how to shoot a gun. I asked him one time, I said, Dad, how come you didn't teach me to play golf? He said, we're Christians. And we don't participate in the things of this world. So while we were hunting and fishing, we pray for our golf playing friends. The Lord came and took my daddy. But I'll see him again. And I believe when I cross over the sunny banks, a sweet deliverance. And the next time I see my dad, he won't be on a walker. He won't be in a coma. Food won't be coming out of the side of his mouth because he can't swallow. He'll be perfect in his glorified body. And I just believe before we go into heaven by the eastern gate, I'm going to say, Dad, good to see you. I missed you. I love you. And you've been a good dad. You were a good dad. You provided my needs. But Dad, the greatest thing you ever did for me was that day you went and got God and brought him to our house. Dad, the greatest thing you did for me is when you prayed for me and asked God to touch me and asked God to save me. And Dad, we're here together today. We're going to see Jesus together. Because Dad, you prayed. You went and got God and he touched my life. Can I ask you this tonight in the closing moments of this service? Is there somebody in your life? Is there somebody in your world that you love enough to go get God for? Is there somebody tonight that you would love to see saved? Somebody in your life you know that needs a touch. Somebody in your life you know that needs a miracle from God. And you love them enough to go get God for them. I want to say this tonight. The same God that went home with this man is the same God that'll go home with you. The God that blessed this man, the God that touched this man, the God that got a hold of somebody else because this man had a hold of him, is the same God tonight who can work in your life. Do you love him enough to go get God for them? Aren't you glad one day somebody went and got God for you?
1: 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It's time for a message from the former pastor of Campus Church, Dr. Jim Shetler.
2: Well, we are very thankful for the Statue of Liberty that is

In the harbor in New York City. It has welcomed many people to this land and to this country, a country that still is a melting pot for those that want to have freedom. And we're thankful for that Statue of Liberty. But for every one of us in here this morning that know Jesus Christ as our Savior, not only are we thankful to be free Americans, but we're thankful to be free from the penalty of sin and have freedom and power in our life through the working of Jesus Christ. If you're here today and you are a guest, we are so thankful to have each one of you. If you serve in one of our armed services, it is a special blessing to have you with us today. And we tell you that we are thankful that we're Americans, and I'm sure you are as well. I hope you also have personally found that freedom, that liberty in Jesus Christ. If you have not, it can be found by faith alone in Jesus Christ. As those that have come from different countries have found as they have arrived, they have found open arms. So if you come to Jesus Christ with your sin and you humble yourself as a little child and believe by faith that Christ died on that cross for your sin, was buried and rose again, and by childlike faith, you depend on that, you, my friend, too, can experience the liberty of being freed from your sins. I hope that you've done that. Thank you, Brother Mosley, for singing today and having a real vital part of our entire service. I'd like to have you take your Bibles this morning and turn to Psalm 33. If you're sitting next to someone that may not have a copy of the Scriptures, I encourage you to share yours with them so that we can all be looking at a great passage of Scripture in honoring God on this day that we celebrate our country's independence. I don't believe that there would be anyone here today that would deny the fact that it has truly been God's goodness, God's mercy, and His grace upon this land and this country that has given us the freedoms that we enjoy today. And Psalm 33 is a great passage of Scripture in showing that. I have struggled the hardest on this message to know when to begin to read. There's 22 verses. I felt that we had to go at least start at verse number 4 all the way through verse 22. Our text will be verse number 12, but I'm going to read out loud. Would you follow with me in a great psalm in remembering the God of our land and our country? Psalm 33, starting at verse 4. For the word of the Lord is right, and His works are done in truth. He loveth righteousness and judgment. The earth is full of the goodness of the Lord. By the word of the Lord were the heavens made, and all the host of them by the breath of His mouth. He gathereth the waters of the sea together as an heap. He layeth up the depth in storehouses. Let all the earth fear the Lord. Let all the inhabitants of the world stand in awe of Him. For He spake, and it was done. He commanded, and it stood fast. The Lord bringeth the counsel of the heathen to naught. He maketh the devices of the people of none effect. The counsel of the Lord standeth forever, the thoughts of His heart to all generations. Would you read with me out loud the next verse together? Would you read it with me together? Blessed is the nation whose God is the Lord, and the people whom He hath chosen for His own inheritance. The Lord looketh from heaven, He beholdeth all the sons of men. From the place of His habitation He looketh upon all the inhabitants of the earth. He fashioneth their hearts alike. He considereth all their works. There is no king save by the multitude of a host. A mighty man is not delivered by much strength. A horse is a vain thing for safety. Neither shall he deliver any by his great strength. Behold, the eye of the Lord is upon them that fear Him, upon them that hope in His mercy, to deliver their soul from death and to keep them alive in famine. Our soul waiteth for the Lord. He is our help and our shield.
For our heart shall rejoice in him because we have trusted in his holy name. Let thy mercy, O Lord, be upon us according as we hope in thee. And again, verse number 12, let me just read to you before we pray. Blessed is the nation whose God is the Lord. Father, we just get a little glimpse of who we are talking to right now in our own hearts. The God who created all things by his very words. Father, it is a privilege to call you that. We understand that all of us are your creation, but only those that have received your Son can call you Father. And to realize that the God of this passage is our eternal heavenly Father, let it bring joy and peace and praise in our lips and in our lives. Father, today we do not celebrate a land, a country, or a people. We praise a God who, in your infinite mercy, decided to take a piece of property and kiss it with your grace. Father, I know of no land on this planet that is richer in resources than the land we call home. Father, I know of no land on this planet that people have the freedom to worship, to serve, and to adore their God as on that place we call America. So, Father, today, as much as we appreciate our military, as much as we are thankful for our elected officials, as much as we are grateful for our forefathers, today we praise you for the Declaration of Independence from British rule was a declaration of dependence upon you. Lord, would you touch the hearts of Americans to worship you afresh and new again? Father, thank you so much for this privilege to open the Word and share who you are. Oh God, speak to hearts today. In Jesus' name, amen. We begin in verse number 4. For the word of the Lord is right, and all his works are done in truth. You know, from this verse, we see a God of absolutes. A God that we can trust. A God that we can depend upon. A God that when he says it, he means it. And that when we come to his word, there can be an absolute rock that we can hold on to and say, this is truth. Unfortunately, today our country has become very relative. Relativism seems to have crept into every area of our walk of life. It doesn't seem to be any source of truth. But the Word of God contradicts that. And in our passage of Scripture today in Psalm 33, we see, for the Word of the Lord is right. That tells us a couple things. Number one, there can be things that are wrong. And number two, that the God of this land who formed this country physically, emotionally, spiritually, politically, is a God who is right. And that means that there is good and that there is evil. There are absolutes. The division of this land should not be over Republican or Democrat, liberal or conservative. The division ought to be between good and evil. And that which is right is those things of the Lord. That should be the side we stand on. Our allegiance should not be to a political party nor to a movement.
Our allegiance ought to be to that which is righteous and that which is good. And we as Americans, wherever we find that which is righteous and wherever we find that which is good, we ought to find ourselves on that side. That which is true. And friend, truth can be known. God, in His mercy, has revealed to us truth in His Word. Verse number 5. He loveth righteousness and judgment. In other words, justice. Justice is blind. There is a lady that stands out in front of the Supreme Court. She's been there for some time, several years, if you please. She stands with a balance in her hands, and she stands with a blindfold over her eyes. The reason why she's blindfolded is because justice should not peek at the specific situations of a situation. Justice should not lean or be partial because of someone's background or education or color of skin. Justice ought to be blind. God loveth righteousness and judgment that is from His Word. There is a large difference between the fairness of man and the justice of God. There was a time that our land was based upon the justice of God and absolute truth. Unfortunately, today our court systems reflect a fairness attitude, a fairness spirit. But the Bible says that our God loveth righteousness and judgment. The earth is full of the goodness of the Lord. There is not an American alive that can deny the fact that God has been good to this land, that God has richly blessed this land, not only with people that have come before, but even the riches of the land themselves. Is there any piece of property that you can go on this planet that has the variety of topography as the United States? From the deserts to the streams, all bring glory and honor to the Lord. Verse number 6. By the word of the Lord were the heavens made, and all the host of them by the breath of His mouth. My friend, to me, it is absolutely amazing. When you see the Rocky Mountains, when you see the majesty of the Appalachian Mountains, when you see the rivers and streams and oceans that surround our land, and to realize that with the very spoken word, God created all of these things. Think about the most beautiful scene you've ever seen in America. And to realize that God did not work to create that, but that He spoke it. We go to some of the large cities of America and we see the skyscrapers. And we sit back in amazement and think, wow, the work that must have gone into the building of that building. But we look at all of creation and the only thing that our God did was speak it. My friend, that the power of God is so omnipotent that He could speak creation, do you not think that we should listen to this kind of authority? Do you not think that we should listen to this kind of power? We continue on, verse number 7. He gathereth the waters of the sea together as a heap. He layeth up the depth in storehouses. You know, the idea here is He puts the waters in a bottle and He pours them out wherever He desires. I was born and raised outside of the Detroit area. Though I wasn't real fond of the city of Detroit, out where I used to live, within walking distance, was Orchard Lake, Walnut Lake, Lone Pine Lake, and Long Lake. All within walking distance. I thought the whole United States had lakes like that. We truly were blessed. Even in a suburban area of Detroit as we were, it was absolutely beautiful. And then one day, my mom and dad took me to northern Michigan, to a place called Leelanau County. And there God took that water bottle and poured out a beautiful lake called Glen Lake. And a little drop went a little bit further, and it was a large Glen Lake and small Glen Lake. One of the 10 most beautiful lakes in the entire world, Life magazine has said.
And then a few miles away from there is a place called Lake Leelanau, where God again poured a little bit on the south end and just a drop in the north end of Lake Leelanau. I had the privilege to live on those lakes for 4 years. What a blessing. As I come to this verse, he gathereth the waters of the sea together as a heap. He layeth up the depth in storehouses. He pours out the water and the lakes wherever he pleases. Verse number 8. Let all the earth fear the Lord. Let all the inhabitants of the world stand in awe of him. I'll never forget when the first time I ever heard that Michael Jordan was an awesome basketball player. I heard it said that Willie Mays was an awesome baseball player. And we use the term awesome a lot. But my friend, may I tell you today, there is but one who is awesome. That one who is awesome is the one who speaks creation into existence. That one who is awesome is the one who takes the bottle of water and pours out the lakes and oceans wherever he pleases. My friend, the God of this nation is awesome. And we ought to stand in awe of what the Lord has done over these past 200 years in this place called America. A few moments ago, we appreciated those that stood for the military, that have served and are serving. And I do say this from the bottom of my heart. I thank God for every man and woman who takes on our uniform and serves our country. I stand in respect of you, my friend. I stand in honor of you, and I'll stand by you with my prayers and my loyalty and my support. But there is but one that I kneel in awe of. I thank God for the people who have come into my life that have had an impact upon my life. I respect and honor them. But there is but one that I worship. There is but one that I am in awe of. And that one is our God and Savior, the Lord Jesus Christ. Verse number 9. For he spake and it was done. He commanded and it stood fast. As I looked at this verse, I thought to myself, you know, he did it with creation. And we're going to come to a verse in this in just a moment. But with man, he fashioned man with a will. And isn't it amazing that everything in creation, whether it's the mountains or the birds or the little flowers, will do whatever God says. But man with their fist will rebel against the commandments of God. And God says, thou shalt not commit adultery. And mankind in the United States of America says, we'll put on a reality TV show of wife swapping. God says, thou shalt not bear false witness. And mankind in the United States, who has been blessed so greatly, will say, we'll tell the truth, we'll decide what the truth is, and we'll use deception where we need to, whether it's in our business or whether it's our friends, because we don't want to hurt them, so we will tell white lies. You know, it is amazing to me that whether the rain comes from the sky or the mountains are formed or the snowflakes that fall, every one of God's creation are under his obedience, except for man. Oh, my friend, at this Independence Day, at this celebration of the birthday of America, let us line up with the commandments of this awe-inspiring God. Verses continue on in verse 10. It says, the Lord bringeth the counsel of the heathen to naught. He maketh the devices of the people of none effect. You know what? Whatever nation, whatever leader, whatever individual that the Lord wants to snuff out, he's able to do it. And the counsels and the teachings of any religious leader can become of none effect. Our God is the omnipotent God. The God who formulated this country, who put in the hearts of men and women to start the United States, is a God who can make us of none effect as quickly as we rose to power. And then we come to verse number 12, the heart of our passage today. Blessed is the nation
whose God is the Lord. It's not blessed is the nation whose God is money. It's not blessed is the nation whose God is sex. It's not blessed is the nation whose God is yourself. It is blessed is the nation whose God is the Lord. The entire blessing of this verse depends upon who your God is. Is our God the one that we say in God we trust? Who do we put our trust in today? As we come to celebrate the birthday of America, I have a question. Who is our God? Is it a boat? Is it a house? Is it a position? Is it a relative? Is it a person, a relationship? Or is it the Lord Jesus Christ? My friends, I stand and tell you today that God does not bless a nation unless He is the God of that nation. Today, at every corner of our civilization, at every inkling and at every little spot in our culture today, God is being pushed out. Well, mark it down, my friend. When you push God out of a nation, you push blessing out with it. For when God is removed, so is His blessing upon that land. By the way, Christian, it doesn't just work for a nation. It works for a family. You don't go on a vacation and push God out of the vacation and expect God to bless the vacation. You don't push God out of your family and all you do is sit and watch the smell-o-vision hour after hour and expect God to bless your children. You don't allow worldly activities, worldly reading material, worldly music into your home and say, God, why aren't you blessing our marriage and our family? You see, as it is true for a nation, it is true for a family. When you push God out, you also remove His blessing. By the way, it is also true not only for a nation and for a family. It's true for a church. Do you know that today churches can get so busy and so activity-oriented that they push God out and wonder why doesn't God bless their church anymore? And they have to bring in worldly devices to get anyone to come in. You push God out of the church, you push His blessing out with it. And most importantly of all, if you push God out of your life, you push that blessing out as well. Have you had time for God this week? Have you spent time reading His Word and studying His pages? If you've pushed God out, if you've been too busy for God, then you've also lost His blessing. For the Bible says, blessed is the nation whose God is the Lord. It's interesting, in Psalm 144, verse 15, it says, blessed are the people. It says, happy are the people whose God is the Lord. It's actually the same verse. It's actually the same idea. My friend, if you push God out of your life, if you push the Lord out of the areas, whether it's finances, whether it's entertainment, whether it's quiet time, whatever it may be, you're pushing His blessing out as well. As our country is reaping the result of a secular society, of a without God society, so many of us as Christians are experiencing the lack of blessing, the lack of answers to prayer, because we too have pushed God out. Blessed is the nation, blessed, happy, fortunate, to be envied. And oh, how our nation has been envied by the world over these last decades. And yet, as we have pushed God out more and more, the envy of the world is starting to become the hatred of the world. Blessed is the nation whose God is the Lord. Continuing on at verse 13, it says, the Lord looketh from heaven. He beholdeth all the sons of men. By the way, not all the sons of God, all the sons of men. Again, let me reiterate, not all people are the sons of God, are children of God. Only those that have ever received Christ. But we are all the sons of men. And God, from His perspective in heaven, looks down
and he sees every one of us. Look at verse 14. From the place of his habitation, he looketh upon all the inhabitants of the earth. He's got a good view from his perspective. He fashioneth their hearts alike. In other words, in one sense, he's created us all the same, has he not? He's given every one of us intellect. He's given every one of us emotion. And he's given every one of us a will to choose him or to reject. And you see, that's what God is doing from heaven. As he has blessed this land and he has blessed this country, he's watching. As he has blessed you with good health, as he has blessed you with a good job and a good family and a blessed marriage, he watches you. And from heaven he sees, will he live for me? Will she desire me? Will she choose my commandments? Will he do what I have said, or will he reject me? And if he rejects me, and if she says no to me, I will also bring judgment. Hold your place very quickly in Psalm 33. And would you turn with me to Deuteronomy chapter number 30. Deuteronomy chapter 30, this was going to be my text this morning. I've chosen it for tonight for Rejoice in the Lord. And our telecast tonight, this morning we praise the God of our country. Tonight we see the responsibility of the Christians in our country. In Deuteronomy chapter 30 in verse 15, it says this. Moses has gone through now three chapters of blessings and cursings. And now, in some of the last words that Moses gives to the people of Israel, he says in Deuteronomy 30, 15, see, I have set before thee this day life and good, death and evil, in that I command thee this day to love the Lord thy God, to walk in his ways and to keep his commandments and his statutes and his judgments, that thou mayest live and multiply. And the Lord thy God shall bless thee in the land whether thou goest to possess it. But if thine heart turn away, oh listen, American, oh listen, Christian, but if thine heart turn away so that thou wilt not hear, but shall be drawn away and worship other gods and serve them, I denounce unto you this day that ye shall surely perish and that ye shall not prolong your days upon the land, whether thou passest over Jordan to go to possess it. I call heaven and earth to record this day against you that I have set before you life and death, blessing and cursing. Therefore, choose life that both thou and thy seed may live. I believe, according to Psalm 33, that from his holy habitation, God looks down upon the United States of America. He has blessed this land, and he has said, I have set before the citizens of the United States of America, life or death, good or evil. What you choose will determine whether I bless your land or whether I curse your land. Today, in front of the campus church members and guests of Pensacola area, I let you know as well, God has set before you life and death, good and evil. What will you choose? Whether or not you are blessed, whether or not God is for you and with you and upon you, depends upon what you choose. So this week, where you go, what you read, what you say, the conversations and the attitude of your spirit that you have, he sets before you life and good, death and evil. Which one will you choose? Very quickly, as we close up, I think it's important to put down just a few other thoughts. In verse 17, excuse me, verse 16. There is no king save by the multitude of a host. A mighty man is not delivered by much strength. A horse is a vain thing for safety. Neither shall he deliver any by his great strength.
I don't have any historical records that any of our forefathers read Psalm 33. I absolutely believe they understood verse 12, blessed is the nation whose God is the Lord. But I could see Patrick Henry, James Madison, John Witherspoon. I could see the founding fathers who signed their John Hancock on the Declaration of Independence saying, we're just a bunch of ragtag merchants, preachers, peasants, landowners. We could never stand against King George III unless the Lord is with us and God be with us. So we give our allegiance and we're willing to sacrifice our lives, our fortunes, and our sacred honor to depend upon the God of heaven and declare independence from King George III. We are no match for him, nor his great army, militarily. But we will depend upon God, and we will rest in that. For mark it down well, Christian citizen of the United States of America, the Declaration of Independence was not only declaring their independence from British rule, but it was declaring a dependence upon God Almighty, for they were no match. I have to believe that Psalm 33, verses 15, 16, and 17 had to bring them comfort. There is no king saved by the multitude of a host of mighty men is not delivered by much strength. A horse is a vain thing for safety, neither shall he deliver any by his great strength. But over 200 years later, American citizens, let us not forget the same principle today. For it is not Tomahawk missiles, nor is it aircraft carriers, nor is it stealth bombers, nor is it the technology that we have devised that will hold this country together. My friend, I am all for military defense. But it is not the defense of mankind. It is not the horses that we develop that will protect this land. If America is protected in the future, it'll be the same source that has protected America in the past. A divine hand of mercy from God. For it is God that we must call upon to help us in time of need. As we have found by our great military strength, we conquered Iraq quickly. And as we have found out humbly, that it has taken a long time to occupy the land that we so quickly took over. Let us remember as well that we need to be on our knees in prayer to this God for protection. Behold, the eye of the Lord is upon them that fear him, upon them that hope in his mercy, to deliver their soul from death and to keep them alive in famine. Our soul waiteth for the Lord. He is our help and our shield. For our heart shall rejoice in him because we have trusted in his holy name. Let thy mercy, O Lord, be upon us according as we hope in thee. I believe that as we hope in God, that God's mercy will rest upon this land. Friend, we have gone a long ways in this last over 200 years of an experiment. And this land and this country is dependent upon moral, righteous, religious living in order for it to support its laws and its commandments. And I stand here and tell you today that what the Word of God said over 200 years ago to our forefathers is what God's Word says to us today in 2004. Blessed is the nation whose God is the Lord. In every way and in every shape, whenever we can bring God into the classroom, whenever we can bring God into the environment, whenever we can bring God into the military, whenever we can bring God into an election, whenever we can bring God into our country, my friend, our country will be better. Let us not become a secular Christian society. What an oxymoron. Let us be one nation under God. Father, we come to you today with a heartfelt need that, Lord, we have drifted
from our moorings, and we have drifted from you. Lord, today, there are individuals in our midst that though they claim to be Americans and though they claim to be believers in Jesus Christ, their life does not reflect it, nor does their heart. Father, it has been a long time since you have blessed them, and it is because it's been a long time since they've been close to you. I pray that they would see the judgment of your hand in their life, and in mercy, they would see that they could repent of their sin and come back to you. Father, give us a land that will repent of the immorality, that will repent of the wickedness, and that will repent of the doing of wrong, whether it's an exaggeration or we call it a white lie, or whether it's a mumbling, disputing, complaining attitude. Oh, Father, today, we come back to the awe God, the God who is God. And Father, we say that we are sorry for our sins and we confess the sins of our land. And we say, God, be merciful to us as we return. But Father, I say this from the bottom of my soul. If we do not come back, do not bless us. If there are marriages that refuse to come back to you, do not bless the marriage. If there are individuals who refuse to repent of their sin, do not bless them. And Father, if the believers of this book refuse to come back to you, do not bless us in this election. Do not bless this land. Lord, we stand in judgment. But Lord, if we do repent today, and if we do come back today, we will hold on to Psalm 33:12. Blessed is the nation whose God is the Lord. We believe that we will continue to be fortunate and be blessed. Thank you, Jesus, for being our Savior, for being our Statue of Liberty. And now, Lord, save us from the way we have gone in our direction and bless our land. We pray these things in Jesus' name. Amen. I'd like to just take a moment and just sing the chorus, God Bless America, if we could. I think we can sing that. And then right after that, I have a very special presentation that I'd like to do today.

0: This is Rejoice Pulpit. And now, a sermon from a past chapel at Pensacola Christian College.
1: You'll take your Bibles and turn with me to the book of Genesis, chapter 43. The book of Genesis 43. By all outward appearances, Jacob was a failure at this point. If you were to look into Jacob's life and you were to see what was going on in Genesis 43, he had everything that could possibly go right for him early in his life set up for him. He was the son of Isaac. He was the grandson of Abraham. He was the one that would carry on the torch of God's promise that God would give a land and a seed and a nation. And he was the one who would also carry on the promise that through the line of Abraham, the Messiah would come. But as we come to Jacob's later years, his grandfather had moved into the land of promise, just as God had promised him, and sojourned there his entire life, owning only a grave plot for his wife. Isaac then comes along and the family begins to grow and he lives there in the land. Jacob comes, and by comparison, Jacob's family is huge. With all of the sons, and by the way, wives, but with all the sons that he had and all the substance that he had, Jacob started out coming back from Laban with great wealth. And we have that mentioned for us in Scripture as he meets Esau. But now we come to Genesis 43, and we're given in verse 1 just a small glimpse of the circumstances in Jacob's life. And the famine was sore in the land. Now, up to this point in Jacob's life, as he comes back and is living in the land with his wives and his children, some events have occurred that kind of spiral from Genesis 35 down here to Genesis 43. In Genesis 35, we have the death of Jacob's father, Isaac. Now, Jacob's last viewing and talking with his father did not go well early on, as he deceived his father and tricked his brother into the birthright. But in Genesis 35, his father dies. We have one of the few times where Jacob and Esau are seen back together as they are gathered together at their father's funeral. Jacob then leaves and Esau goes his way, and we know that things have not gone well with Jacob and Esau. When Jacob came and met Esau with his family, with Jacob's family coming fresh from Laban, we have Esau welcoming Jacob with open arms. And Esau continues to tell Jacob, come back with me, bring your wives and your children. You've got great substance. The Lord has dealt so bountifully with you. Why don't you come back with me? And so Jacob says, that's fine. It'll be a little bit, but we'll get there. And then when Esau leaves, Jacob goes the other direction. Jacob and Esau did not have a good relationship. And that really bears itself out when Moses in the book of Exodus and the children of Israel leave Egypt. And they go to the descendants of Esau and ask for safe passage. And that bitterness and that strife is found there when the Edomites, the descendants of Esau, come out against the Israelites and will not let them go through the land. So Jacob didn't have a real strong relationship with his father. He didn't have a strong relationship with his brother. But his father dies, and he and his brothers seem completely separated from each other for the remainder of their lives. But there's another significant event that happens in Genesis 35, and that's the death of his favorite wife. Rachel dies. Then in Genesis 37, we have that event that is an enormous event in the life of Jacob, when Jacob's favorite son dies. In Genesis 37, verse 33, and I'm saying this from the perspective of Jacob, by the way, Jacob says, and you'll know the context for those that have any understanding of Joseph's life, Jacob says, it is my son's coat. These brothers had tricked and deceived their father into thinking that Joseph was dead. They kill an animal and put the animal's blood on Joseph's coat as if to make it look like it was Joseph's blood. And they had such envy against Joseph because Joseph was certainly the favorite of Jacob, their father. And so they plotted to trick their father and to sell Joseph into slavery, never to be seen again by the family. That was their hope. And as they bring back this blood-soaked coat to their father, the coat that their father had given to his favorite son, Joseph, he identifies that indeed the victim of this heinous animal death was Joseph. It's my son's coat. An evil beast hath devoured him, Jacob says. And then Jacob says this next, Joseph is without doubt rent in pieces. His father dies. The separation with his brother continues, Esau. Jacob's favorite wife dies, Rachel. And without a doubt, his favorite son, Joseph, had been rent in pieces by some evil beast. Upon saying that, Jacob rents his own clothes and puts sackcloth upon his loins, and he mourns for his son many days, and all his sons and all his daughters rose up to comfort him. Yes, the same sons that have deceived him into thinking that Joseph is dead are the same sons that now seek to comfort him in their lie. But he refused to be comforted and said, "For I will go down to the grave unto my son mourning." Thus his father wept for him. It's been a rough time for Jacob. Jacob, again, is the one that is carrying the promise of God for a land and a nation. And then the Messiah would come, the one that would bless all the families of the earth. And in all nations would be blessed through what would happen through Abraham, Isaac, and Jacob. And so when Jacob receives the promise, he has a land, he has a family, but now his family slowly is being taken off one by one, first his wife and then his son. And then in Genesis 42, verse 1, we're told, Genesis 43, verse 1, we're told the famine was sore in the land. The famine was so sore that Jacob was told and needed to send his sons down to Egypt, for there was bread in Egypt. The famine was so sore in this land promised by God that he needed to go elsewhere to find food. And so he does so. He sends his sons down to Egypt with some money and some goods to be able to trade that for food. The sons get down there, and if you know the story at all, they're met with a harsh, harsh individual. Second only instead of Pharaoh, he treats these brothers harshly and speaks cruelly to them. He asks about the well-being of these sons' families. He asks if they're spies. And to prove that they're not spies, they were to go back. And he gave them some food and some money, but they were to go back to their father in the promised land, in the land of Canaan. They were to go back to Canaan. And to prove that they were not spies, before they went back to their father in Canaan, they were to leave one of their own in Egypt imprisoned. In Pharaoh's prison. The brothers, they take the food that's given to them, they take some of the money that was given to them by the Pharaoh, and as they leave, they say goodbye to Simeon. Simeon is now imprisoned in Egypt. The brothers are going back, and they're going back with a command from Pharaoh that when they return, they were to bring back their youngest. You see, not all of the brothers went down there to Egypt. Jacob's second favorite, now the first favorite because Joseph is dead, his second favorite, Benjamin, now the favorite, didn't go down to Egypt with the rest of the brethren. Now, Benjamin stayed behind with his father where he could be safe and protected. Well, upon the brothers telling Pharaoh when they were down in Egypt about the family, Pharaoh said, "You bring your youngest to me. Simeon will stay here. You go, and to prove you're not spies, when you come back, bring your brother." So they come back, they tell their father the news of this. The famine is sore in the land, we're told in Genesis 43, verse 1. Let's continue to read. "And it came to pass when they had eaten up the corn which they had brought out of Egypt, their father said unto them, Go again, buy us a little food. And Judah spake unto him, saying, the man did solemnly protest unto us, verse 3, saying, ye shall not see my face except your brother be with you. If thou wilt send your brother with us, we will go down and buy thee food. But if thou wilt not send him, we will not go down. For the man said unto us, ye shall not see my face except your brother be with you. We look at this news and we think this is a horrible situation, and indeed it is. We look down into the chapter further in verse 6, and Israel said, wherefore dealt ye so ill with me as to tell the man whether ye had yet a brother? And they said, the man asked us straitly of our state and our kindred, saying, is your father yet alive? Have ye another brother? And we told him according to the tenor, we told him according these words, could we certainly know that he would say, bring your brother down? Judah gave Israel an option and said, well, let me go and let me take myself and my ones for verse 9. I will be surety for him if my hand of my hand will thou require him. If I bring him not unto thee and set him before thee, then let me bear the blame forever. As we look in verse 13, finally Jacob says, take your brother also and arise and go again unto the man. We look and we see the situation, and it's dire indeed. Jacob now again in this land that's famine, with his favorite wife gone, his favorite son gone, another son imprisoned, and now sacrificing all of possible, sacrificing his next favorite son. We look back into Genesis 43, and I'd like for you to look at a couple of verses here. Look in verse 36 to start off with. In Genesis 42, verse 36, and Jacob their father said unto them, me have ye bereaved of my children. Joseph is not, and Simeon is not. You see, in Jacob's mind, Simeon was already dead, just like Joseph. And ye will take Benjamin away. And look at this phrase that's used here. All these things are against me. Jacob is looking at his life, and this is not at all what he expected. He was in the line of the promised seed. A nation would come from him. Kings would come from him. The nations of the world would be blessed through the fruit of his loins. This was a man who had been given promise about a land. And he looks at this and he can't do anything right. Jacob is not the only one that considers this in verse 36. All these things are against me. But look at the brothers in verse 28. As we come to the end of the verse, their heart failed them for the way they were treated in Egypt, and they were afraid, saying one to another, here at the end of verse 28, what is this that God hath done unto us? Jacob is saying, all these things are against me. The brothers are saying, what is this that God has done to us? If there's ever a family in despair, it is indeed the family of Jacob. There's absolutely no hope of what's going on in their life, that God is even present with them. It appears that God is present against them. The promises of God given to Abraham and Isaac have been passed down and entrusted, and such a promise appears to have failed in every single way possible. Nothing was going right. So can you remember those two phrases? The first question, what is this that God had done unto us? And the second, all these things are against me. Can we remember those two phrases? What hath God done unto us? All these things are against me. And with that, I'd like for us then to leave our Bibles here in Genesis and go with me to the book of Philippians, chapter 1. The book of Philippians, chapter 1. It's a lengthy introduction. I'm wanting to set the scene for where we're going today. The church of Philippi, centuries after Jacob, Paul and the Philippian believers were going through some trials of their own. The church at Philippi was going through some very difficult times, and Paul was being persecuted. The church of Philippi were facing adversaries in Philippi. The Lord writes in Philippians chapter 1, verse 28, "And nothing terrified by your adversaries." And so the believers in Philippi were facing adversity. We also find that they were not as united as they once were. We're told in Philippians chapter 2, verse 3, that let nothing be done through strife and vainglory, but in lowliness of mind let each esteem other better than themselves. In chapter 4, we're told about Euodias and Syntyche, that they be of the same mind in the Lord. And so the church was going through a time of, they were facing the adversaries in Philippi, there was division within the church. And then when the church hears about their beloved Paul, hearing of his imprisonment, the church got together and they said, we need to send somebody to encourage our beloved apostle. Yes, we're facing adversity, and yes, we're even in deep poverty. We're told in 2 Corinthians, they were in deep poverty. They were facing adversity, they were in deep poverty. There wasn't unity like there was that used to be in the church. But in the midst of all that, they did come together and decide that they would help their beloved apostle in his imprisonment. If there's nothing going right, at least they can send somebody to Paul to help him and to encourage him. So they gave of their own selves, and they were wont to do that. That was a part of their pattern of life. It wasn't the first time they sacrificed greatly for the behalf of somebody else, but they did so cheerfully. They gave of their own selves to benefit their beloved.

fellow soldier, but your messenger, and he ministered to my wants. But Paul said, while he was here, he fell sick. Indeed, verse 27 of chapter 2 says he was sick nigh unto death. Even that which the church of Philippi was trying to do right still went wrong. Instead of Epaphroditus being in a comfort and encouragement and a co-labor with Paul, which he was for a time, he became a burden to the Apostle Paul. The Apostle Paul didn't look at it that way, but Epaphroditus became sick. Sick almost to death. And so the church at Philippi could ask the question very much like Jacob and Jacob's sons, what is this that God is doing to us? We can't seem to do anything right. Here we are trying to serve him, trying to live out the promises, but all these things are against us. These things. Well, what things are going on with you today? We all face things. Levi asked us to remember before we prayed this morning about something good that God is doing. And in the midst of what God is doing and the blessings he's given to us, I'm sure that in every one of our lives, there's also burdens we're facing. And while it might be that you are not where Jacob is today, all these things are against me, certainly at times you've thought that. Lord, I'm striving for you. I'm here at a place where I'm seeking to do your will, but all these things are against me. Things aren't going well at home. Things aren't going well with my friends. Things aren't going well with my roommates. My classes are suffering, and I'm here trying to serve you, and nothing is going right. Lord, what are you doing to me? Have you ever felt that before? Have you ever thought that before? Have you ever thought, everything is against me? Well, in Philippians chapter 1, the Lord gives the church instruction on how to live in light of these things. Sickness with Epaphroditus. Adversity that they were facing outside the church in the city of Philippi. Struggles with united mindset within the church. And these very same verses could well have been written to Jacob, who's living in a land that is famished, who has a family that is falling apart, and it appears that one person after another is dying and leaving, and he has not held the promise and been entrusted with the promise. He's not done well. By all outward appearances, he seems to be failing, and the church at Philippi, by all outward appearances, seem to be failing. And you and me, when life gets like that, we look around and we think, Lord, I am not succeeding for you. So the Lord gives instruction to the church at Philippi on how to live in light of all these things. More personally, how are you and I to live when things happen to us? When these things in life that seems contrary occur, how are we to live in light of it? How were Jacob and his children to view all their things? How is the church at Philippi supposed to view their things? Well, in Philippians 1, in light of the things of life, the Lord desires his children to see things from his perspective. Look in verse 1. Just as we get into this passage, how does the Lord desire the children of Philippi to see things from his perspective? Well, he gives them doctrine. He gives them a statement of faith. He gives them a belief. He gives them an understanding from Scripture. And by the way, this is doctrine. This is teaching. Being confident of this very thing, and here it is, he which hath begun a good work in you will perform it until the day of Jesus Christ. He which hath begun, this is a statement of doctrine, this is a teaching from Scripture, that Jesus Christ, until his day, he that hath begun a good work in you will perform it. There is a work that is being done in your life and in my life and in the life of the church at Philippi, and it is a good work. You say, well, there's a lot of bad that's happening. Well, Scripture tells us that in the midst of all of the things, we're to accept these things as a good work.
and it's not being performed.

0: by you and it's not being performed by me, but the circumstances and events of life are occurring and being performed through Him who knows us far better than we do ourselves. In light of the things of life, the Lord desires His children to see them from His perspective. So how do we do this? Well, if you look in Philippians chapter 1, let's begin as we get there, and it'd be helpful if I turn there as well. In Philippians chapter 1, we come down to the passage here, and I'm still getting there, which is why I'm kind of talking a little bit. I meant to get there, and I'm sorry. Philippians chapter 1. Look as we come into verse 12. But I would ye understand, brethren, that the things, those are those same things that occurred to Jacob, aren't they? Those things. He said, all these things. What hath God done unto us, the brothers say? Well, the things that are happening in Paul's life, look what happens here in verse 12. But I would you should understand, brethren, that the things which happened unto me have fallen out rather unto the furtherance of the gospel, so that my bonds in Christ are manifest in all the palace and in all other places, and many of the brethren in the Lord, waxing confident by my bonds, are much more bold to speak the word without fear. Notice first here when it comes to these things that happen, that phrase appears and looks so inconsequential. These are things that happened. We talk about happenstance. These things seem to be so unrelated, maybe even insignificant or random. There's no rhyme or reason to them. These things are inconsequential. They could have happened to absolutely anybody. It appears to be a little bit almost chaotic. The things that are coming into my life, I didn't ask for them. There were some things that Jacob, well, he was paying the consequences of his sin for, but other things he had no control over. He had no control over what that individual was saying down in Egypt. He had no control over the famine in the land. He had no control over what the brothers would do outside of his perspective and outside of his view. He had no control over those things. Sometimes in life, when we look at the things that are happening to us, we don't have any control over them. We don't have control over what he said or what she said. We don't have control over what others are doing that would impact our lives. The things which happened to Paul, he says in verse 12, notice what he says, the things which happened unto me, they're personal things. So not only do they appear to be chaotic things, but they're personal. They happened to me. Now I look at Jacob's life and I'm not near as touched by it as he was. Why? Because they didn't happen to me, they happened to him. I look at the church of Philippi and, oh, I'm not as touched as the church of Philippi because it didn't happen to me, it happened to them. And even as Paul is penning these words under the inspiration of the Spirit of God, the Lord is teaching the church that you're not going to be as touched by it as Paul is because it's happening to him, not to the church at Philippi. And the things that are happening to you, they touch you differently because they are personal. They affect you. They appear to be chaotic. They're very personal. But notice in verse 12 as we continue on, but I would you should understand, brethren, that the things which happened unto me have fallen out rather unto the furtherance of the gospel. Now there's two words here that we have a real struggle with applying. They've fallen out. That involves time. A length of time. It doesn't matter the length necessarily, but it is time. They've fallen out. In other words, when things happen to you, you may not know right then why they're happening. In all likelihood, it may be an entire lifetime before we realize and see why something specific happened to us. And in a very real sense, we're not going to understand this side of eternity, why some of the things happened to us that they had. And it may be that even in eternity, we will not know. But that fallen out, these things have happened unto me rather the falling out. I didn't know when I was being taken here that the gospel would be being able to be preached in all the palace and in other places. I wasn't for sure where my cell was, where I would be confined, who all I would be able to talk with. But these things have fallen out rather under the furtherance of the gospel. We have great difficulty trying to figure out why things are happening to us as they're happening. Think about Job for a moment. Did anybody understand what Job was going through? As great and as wonderful and as compassionate as Job's friends were, they gave a lot of reasons why Job was going through what he did, but no one said at any time to Job, "Job, I think I've got an idea of why things are going on here. I think I know why you lost your family. I think I know why you lost your land. I think I know why you lost your wealth and your reputation. I think I've got it." I think that somewhere in the council of heaven, wherever that is, Satan approached the Lord. And then the Lord said to Satan, "Have you considered my servant Job?" None of his friends even thought that was even a possibility. None of them said, you know, and I think when Satan said, and I believe Satan probably said this, "Well, the only reason Job serves you is because you protect him." No, Job's friends had a bunch of other reasons as to why Job was going through what he was going through. Job was hypocritical, they said. There's a number of other reasons Job was really ungodly under the surface. He had a great outside, but boy, inside was all full of nastiness and wickedness. And then Job's family faced the brunt of God's punishment. None of them said, "Well, Job, I think God might even look at your integrity and say that you're maintaining it." None of them said that. No one said to Jacob those years ago, "Jacob, I know why this famine is happening." No one said to Jacob, anyone in the family, no one's came to Jacob and says, "Jacob, I think this is why you're where you are today." You and I do not allow things to fall out and we jump to conclusions about why things happen instead of trusting in the one who is over our circumstances. They're personal things, but then they're also purposeful things. And as we look down in this chapter, in chapter 1 of Philippians, I'd like for us to look at verse 17. And I want you to see what the end of result of these things happening in our life should be. At the end of the verse, the apostle says, "I am set." I'm set. I'm set for the gospel. These things happen unto me and I'm looking at them rightly because I'm looking at the God who is over these things. And instead of my faith being troubled, I am set in all of these things that happen. Why? Because I serve a God who has me and is working in me a good work. And he's doing the same in you today.
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2: Jesus was going home. It's a wonderful thing to go home, isn't it? I've noticed in my life through all these years that regardless of the season of life, throughout adulthood, from college age on to the elderly ages, that it's always good to go home. Our college students will be going home in a few days, and it's a wonderful feeling to be headed home. I have noticed that as men and women get older, there just come moments in their lives when they get this desire to go home. Sometimes there's nothing left at home anymore. The relatives have already passed on, but there's just something about seeing the old places, going where you grew up, and just being home. It's very special to be home. And Jesus was going home. Now, someone would say to me, "Well, listen, Jesus' home is heaven, because he is the eternal God." That's absolutely true. That's not what I'm speaking of here. Someone would say to me, "But Jesus had no home. The foxes had their dens, the birds of the air had their nests, and Jesus had no place to lay his head. And that is true. During his years of earthly ministry, Jesus had no home which he rented or owned someplace where he could go and settle in for a few weeks and rest himself up. But Jesus did have a home. We forget something sometimes about the Lord Jesus Christ, which we really should not forget. I think we do so in good conscience with all good intentions, and I'm glad for that. But let me remind you that Jesus was the God-man. Jesus was as much God as if he were not man. Jesus was and is God, the God of eternity. He is the one who spoke these worlds into existence, which we enjoy. He's the creator. Jesus has no beginning. I can't get my hands around that because everything I know of in my experience, my existence, has some kind of beginning. I can't imagine anything without a beginning. But there is a person with no beginning. That is God himself, because he is God. Jesus is. He lives today. Jesus shall ever be throughout eternity. He has no ending. I have a hard time getting a grip on that because I have never known anyone or anything that had no ending. People die and go home to be with the Lord, or things wear out, things rust out in this life. So it's difficult to relate to that. But Jesus has no end. He is the eternal God. He is the one who was and is and ever shall be. He's the self-existent one. He is the only God, the only true God. There is none other. And so Jesus was and is God as if he were not man at all. But Almighty God, in his great wisdom, determined before the foundation of the world, knowing in his omniscience that man would sin, God determined that Jesus would come and he would become a man. He would not cease to be God, but he would become a man. And so in due time, at the right time, as the scripture tells us, Jesus was born about 2,000 years ago now in Bethlehem. And Jesus was born as the God-man. He was as much God as if he were not man, but he was also as much man as if he were not God. That had to be. Jesus had to be one of us if he were going to pay for our sins. But you must remember this distinction. Jesus was not a man as we are in the sense of where he came from. Jesus was not a descendant of Adam as we are. Jesus was promised in Genesis chapter 3, verse 15. Jesus was promised as the seed of the woman. You and I are descended from our first father, Adam, and we bear his nature as sinners. But Jesus did not come from Adam. Jesus is the second Adam. In the first Adam, we have death. In the second Adam, Jesus, we have life. And so Jesus was born of a virgin. That's an important doctrine. You must not ever forget that or give that up. Jesus did not bear sin nature within himself. He continued to be perfectly holy. Holy, holy, holy Lord God Almighty. And so here is Jesus. And we sometimes, because we know he is God, and because we do love him, and because we want to give him the reverence which is due him, we sometimes, in remembering that he is the eternal God, forget the fact that he is perfect man. The Bible teaches us that Jesus chose, even though he was God, he chose to learn obedience, just as we must. The Bible also tells us that Jesus was tempted in all points like as we are, yet without sin. That's important because Jesus can understand you. He can understand you not just as your creator, and that would be a perfect understanding, but he understands you with all the compassion of intimate knowledge of you and your experiences in life, because he lived this life experiencing all the things of life, all the temptations of life, just as you and I do. Jesus loves you. He cares for you. He is perfectly empathetic with you as you walk through this life because he has experienced this life. So don't forget that Jesus was the God-man. And so Jesus grew up as a baby. He grew up as a little boy. There were the years when he was a little toddler around his hometown. There were the years when he was going through those early and middle school years, as we refer to them today. There were the years when Jesus went through what we refer to as adolescence. He understands all the stresses and strains of that, and remember, always perfect, never yielding to temptation. And when Jesus became a full-grown adult, he had learned obedience by placing himself under the care of Mary and his foster father, Joseph. And Jesus understands where we are. Now, Jesus had spent about roughly a year of his earthly ministry, and he was going home, home to Nazareth. Nazareth was his hometown. That's where his human roots were, in a sense. That's where he had grown up. That's where his toys perhaps still resided, if he had toys. And I imagine he did because he was a little boy. Little boys have toys even if they have to make their own. They can take sticks and make toys out of them. And I think little girls can do too. They can take a little bundle of straw and turn it into a baby so easily. Children are wonderful. And so Jesus was going home where his roots were. And oh, are there great lessons for us to learn from that visit going home. This was not the first time Jesus had been back home. About a year earlier, approximately a year earlier, early in Jesus' ministry, he had returned to Nazareth. When he did so that time, he returned alone, at least in the sense that he did not yet have disciples that he had called. He had not yet called Simon Peter or Matthew or the other disciples. And so on that visit back home about a year prior to this event, which we're going to look at, recorded in Mark chapter 6, about a year prior to this, Jesus had gone home to Nazareth alone. And the visit had not gone well. On the Sabbath day, as Jesus was accustomed to doing, he always did this, he went into the synagogue in Nazareth. And there, as he was fully entitled to do as a male, a Jew, Jesus took the scroll of Isaiah the prophet, and he stood before the people, and he opened Isaiah and read a great prophecy of the Messiah who would come. And we're told in the scriptures that all the eyes of the people were just fixed on him as he read that. I think Jesus read it with authority. I'm not sure how that sounded, but there must have been some kind of ring of authority to it, such as they had never heard before, because we've learned since that Jesus always taught with authority. He had authority because he was the Word of God himself. And so Jesus, a year ago, had read from the scroll of Isaiah, and when he finished reading, with all eyes on him, I think I can see him as he paused and looked around, looked them squarely in their eyes and in their hearts. These his townsmen, his family members, his friends, the ones he had grown up with, the ones whom he had served as a carpenter because he had worked as a carpenter. He had probably repaired their plows and their tools. He perhaps had built some of their homes for them. And Jesus, with that scroll of Isaiah before him, with those words referring to the Messiah, looked deep into their eyes and their hearts, and he said to them, "This day, this prophecy is fulfilled right before you." Jesus made that great claim to them that he was the Messiah, God himself, standing before them. That did not go well with his friends and neighbors. And they took Jesus in an angry mob and took him out to the cliffside, because Nazareth is built in the edge of the mountains. And their intent was to hurl Jesus over the cliff and kill him. And the scripture tells us that he just passed through them and he went on his way. He left. He just simply left. And Jesus had gone down to Capernaum, and you're familiar now with our series of messages from Mark regarding the things which had happened in the region of Capernaum and there elsewhere in Galilee and on the other side of the Sea of Galilee, there in Gadara. And Jesus had called his disciples. There were Peter and James and John and Matthew, ultimately all 12 of them. And Jesus had plans for them. He had many other disciples, but these special 12, Jesus was going to train for ministry. And so Jesus had taught them many things, and he taught them much of it by demonstrating it to them as he demonstrated who he was to the others. These disciples had seen Jesus when he had healed sick people. They saw Jesus when he took the man with the palsy, and first of all, he forgave his sins, and they listened and heard that and observed. And when Jesus was criticized for that, they saw Jesus tell that crippled man who could not walk to stand up and roll up his bed and carry it out in front of everybody. And they watched as the helpless man, who was no longer helpless, did that. They saw Jesus forgive sins. They saw Jesus heal people. They saw Jesus cast out demons. They were with him when the man of Gadara, who could not even be kept with chains, was released from his bondage to the devil and the demons. And they saw, these disciples did, the mighty power of Jesus, Almighty God, as he did that. And they were learning. And they saw Jesus raise the dead. Three of them were nearby when Jesus raised the noble man, the ruler of the synagogue, Jairus' daughter. They saw that Jesus had power over death. And now a year has passed, thereabouts, and Jesus is going home again. Why would he go back to Nazareth? Because he had been totally rejected a year ago in Nazareth. I know why he went back to Nazareth. I know with certainty why he went back. First of all, as a man, he loved those people. This was his family. Just a few weeks prior, his mother and his brethren had come down to the Sea of Galilee and were going to try to get Jesus to leave and come back with them, because they said he's beside himself. He's so pressed with all these crowds and multitudes, it's not good for him. And Jesus had not gone with them, but this was his family. Jesus was a man and he loved his family. And so Jesus was going home again because he loved his family. He also loved his friends and neighbors in Nazareth, even though they had intended to kill him a year before. How do I know that? I know that because the Bible says, "For God so loved the world that he gave his only begotten Son, that whosoever believeth in him should not perish, but have everlasting life." I know that because the scripture tells us that God commendeth his love toward us. He demonstrates it and puts it forward to us, his love. in that even while we were yet sinners, Christ died for us. Jesus was going home to Nazareth because he loved his friends and neighbors even after being rejected by them. My dear friend, I want to tell you today, Jesus loves you. Most of you I do not know personally, but I know Jesus loves you, and I tell you that on the basis of Scripture. And maybe you don't believe that, but I want you to hear those words. God loves you. Jesus loves you. And so he was going home. This time, according to Mark chapter 6, we read in verse 1, he went out from thence, that is the region down by the Sea of Galilee, and he came into his own country, that town of Nazareth, with a population of about 10,000 people, and his disciples follow him. This time he has company, the company of his disciples who have been watching him and learning and have been training so that they'll be able to go out into service. The Bible tells us that when the Sabbath day came, Jesus did what he was accustomed to doing and what he had done a year ago. He began to teach in the synagogue. And verse 2 reads, many hearing him were astonished, saying, and they ask really two questions. From whence hath this man these things? And what wisdom is this which is given unto him, that even such mighty works are wrought by his hands? They knew about Jesus. They knew him personally from his earlier life. But they also knew much about Jesus because the fame of Jesus had spread through all the land. People were coming from as far as the southern end of Israel to as far north as Phoenicia, north of where he was located. They knew about Jesus. His fame was spreading greatly across. They had heard about the miracles. They had perhaps seen a few of them. And so they asked two questions. They're important questions. The second question is this, with what wisdom is this which is given unto him, that even such mighty works are wrought by his hands? What are these works, and how is he able to do them? Now think with me just a moment. You've heard that question recently. The Pharisees had reacted angrily to Jesus when he performed his miracles, and they had said to him, you're doing this by the power of Beelzebub, the prince of the devils, Satan himself. That's where you get your power. That's where your wisdom comes from. And Jesus had firmly warned them about that. Don't blaspheme the Holy Spirit of God. And don't reject the Holy Spirit as he brings these things to your attention. And my dear friend, again, I would caution you, don't reject the Holy Spirit of God as he woos your heart toward the Lord Jesus Christ. Now, here are Jesus' friends, neighbors, raising that same issue. They listen to Jesus' teaching in the synagogue, and they are saying in a little more polite manner the same thing. Where's this coming from? And if you'll read on down to the next verse, you'll see the heart out of which they're asking that question. They say, is not this the carpenter? Well, yes, it is. Jesus had worked there as a carpenter, so yes, this was the one they knew as the carpenter. Is not this the son of Mary? Now stop for just a moment. There's more there than appears on the surface. When Jesus had been to Nazareth 1 year ago, they asked a similar question, but the question was, we know him, he's Joseph's son. Well, he wasn't. Joseph was his foster father, but in that sense, he was his son. He did not descend from Joseph. He was not born of Joseph. Joseph and Mary had not come together when Mary was with child by the Holy Ghost. But they had identified him with the home of Joseph, which was correct. Now, 1 year later, they don't ask about Joseph. And as I set this in the context and the spirit of it, I think their reason for not asking about Joseph is not that Joseph has died. He maybe has died in that year, but that's not the reason for this question. And maybe he has not died. If you'll set this within the spirit of the context, a year ago they had identified him with Joseph. Now you can almost hear them sneer. And they're asking the question which they asked very pointedly later on, some of those who did not believe. He's the product of fornication. His heritage is besmirched. And so they are rejecting Jesus. We know who he is. Where is this coming from, this power to do these great deeds we hear about? It's coming from some place that's not good. He's just the carpenter. That's all he is. And he's the son of that woman. And oh, I wonder if that's not part of the sword which pierced Mary's heart. I know it was seeing Jesus die on the cross, but he became her savior there. Mary always had to live with the looks of others and false accusations. And so now they don't address Joseph, they address Mary. And then they say, is not this the brother of James and Joseph and of Judah and Simon? And are not his sisters here with us? And yes, they were. And incidentally, Mary had other children. The scripture makes it very clear right there. And so these townspeople, these friends of Jesus, his neighbors, were rejecting him. They were asking that question, where does he get his power? And they were inferring their own answer to the question, he gets it from some place he ought not to be getting it. He's a son of fornication. He's just a carpenter. We know his brothers and sisters. He's nothing more than that. Oh, how sad. And as you look at this passage of scripture, we discover some very interesting things. Jesus said to them, a prophet is not without honor, but in his own country, and among his own kin, and in his own house. Jesus was saying, you won't accept me because you know me. And dear friends, there is a principle there which I think crosses all of our lives, and I think in particular those of us who know the Lord Jesus Christ as Savior. We sit under the preaching and teaching of the Word of God, sometimes in church services like this, sometimes perhaps in reading the Bible through our own devotions, and the Scriptures begin to prick our hearts and make us uncomfortable, but then we pass it off by thinking what a wonderful message that is, and there are a lot of people who need that. And that's good. And sometimes we say, amen, brother, preach it. That's good preaching. But so rarely do we stop and receive it into our own hearts. You know why? Because there is a tendency of the old human nature to think that everybody is a sinner, but not I. At least I do my best. I'm better than most. And we don't normally articulate it in those terms. It's just that we pass off the conviction of the Holy Spirit onto others and refuse to receive it ourselves because I'm okay, I'm all right, I'm better than others. And we forget that the Bible teaches us about the human heart that it's desperately wicked, so wicked that we can't even know it. Only God knows the deception and the depths of wickedness in the human heart. And so our own human heart deceives us. And there's a penalty for that. Look back at your Bibles. Verse 5. And Jesus could do there no mighty work. Verse 6. And he marveled because of their unbelief. their unbelief because of their jealousy of him and because they considered himself less than themselves. They considered themselves better than their neighbor, Jesus. And so they refused to accept him as the Son of God, the Messiah. And many times we, as his children, while we would never acknowledge this publicly, and infrequently do so in our own hearts and minds, we end up doing the same thing because we just pass him off. We won't hear him because everybody else needs that. And so there come times in life, for the saved as well as the unsaved, when Jesus can do nothing. This is the omnipotent God. He can do anything. But, oh dear friend, if you will not receive him and accept him, he cannot forgive your sins and save you. He wants to do that more than anything else in all the world. But unless you believe, he cannot do it. And dear believer, unless you listen and believe him, he cannot do something for you in your life. There's a little postscript to this event in Mark chapter 6. It's really not a postscript, but it I think adds to this. You will discover, first of all, you'll discover that Jesus did reach a few people. Verse 5 says, save that he laid his hand upon a few sick folk. There were a few desperate souls there who were so desperate that even in the weakness of their faith and their faltering faith, they wanted Jesus because they were so desperate. And wherever Jesus found that single little soul, he reached out and helped that person. And if your heart is moved tonight, Jesus is listening to you, one single desperate soul. And if you'll cry out to him, he'll reach out and he will take care of you and forgive your sins. But something happens. Jesus is ready to send out his disciples. They've seen him perform miracles. They've seen him raise the dead. They've seen him cast out devils. They've seen him heal people. Now Jesus has taken them to Nazareth, and they have seen Jesus unable to do anything because of unbelief. They're ready for service. Sometimes in our service, we may not see the results with our eyes that we want to see. But we have to trust Jesus. We have to keep on serving him. And so Jesus is ready to send them out. And the account begins in verse 7, and we won't read through it, but he took the 12 disciples, he paired them up into six teams, two in each group, and he sent them out two by two. And they were to take nothing. They were to go by faith. They were not to take money. They were not to take two coats, just what they were wearing. They were to go trusting him alone. Now, you do not have to go without two coats necessarily. The point is they were to go by faith, and you need to go by faith as you're serving Jesus. And so he sent them out, and they were to preach, verse 12. And they did so. And verse 13, look at what these disciples do. They do the works of Jesus. Verse 13, they cast out many devils. And they anointed with oil many that were sick and healed them. They're doing the same work Jesus did because they are trusting him. They have been trained. They're going by faith. And as you look further in the chapter and come down to verse 30, you discover those disciples who are now called apostles because they are sent ones. They have been called. They come back from their evangelistic trips. And as they do so, they meet Jesus, and they are so thrilled. They tell him about all these things that have been accomplished as they have served him. Their hearts are just full. They are so happy and so thrilled, and they're very weary. They're tired. And Jesus tells them, let's go apart for a little while and rest. And he gets them in a boat, and they strike out across the Sea of Galilee. And what a short little journey that must have been, though, as they sat in that boat, perhaps floating along leisurely. Perhaps the Creator who had stilled the waters, the storm on that sea, now just got a little gentle current to push the boat along, so maybe they didn't even have to row. They just sat and they rejoiced and told what God had done as they had served Jesus by faith, and they got to the other side and the people were there. So they had no more time. And Jesus began to minister to those people. His disciples were still resting, I think. They weren't participating as far as we know, but they were observing. And then it came time at the end of the day to feed them. And his disciples knew that. They were hungry. They were famished, these people. They needed food. And Jesus asked them, you know, they came to Jesus and they said, verses 35 and 36, they have nothing to eat. And so Jesus turned to these disciples, these evangelistic teams, and he said, you give them something to eat. And then we read something very sad, and that is that they have nothing. They can't do it. And so Jesus had to feed this crowd because his disciples couldn't do it. These men who had served him so effectively by faith. Why was that? When you get over in this account in Mark chapter 6, you'll discover that the disciples are sent to the other side, to Bethsaida. And as they go, Jesus is not with them. He has gone up into the mountain to pray. And they're having to row tremendously because the sea was against them. And they saw Jesus coming, walking on the sea, and they thought it was a spirit. And they cried out, and Jesus, they were troubled. And Jesus, verse 50, said, be of good cheer, it's I, be not afraid. Verse 51 says, he went up unto them into the ship, and the wind ceased. And they were sore amazed in themselves beyond measure and wondered. Now these are the disciples, the apostles, the evangelistic teams who had done such miracles in doing the work of God. And they're afraid and they're amazed and then they're filled with wonder. They could not feed the crowd themselves. They had seen Jesus do it. And why is it that they seem to have lost their place so far as serving God and living in His power? Verse 52 says, for they considered not the miracle of the loaves. They forgot how Jesus had just fed the crowd. Why? For their heart was hardened. God's people's hearts can be hardened just like the unsaved. When we forget to keep our eyes on Jesus and walk by faith, when we start counting numbers and comparing the take with others, when we get our eyes on the glory and the world and all of that, our hearts become hardened. And then when we need to give in serving Jesus, we cannot do it. But oh, my dear friend, if you will keep your eyes on Jesus, He will fill you, He will empower you, and He'll be able to use you. Now tonight, I want to address my remarks in two ways very quickly. Number one, I'm speaking to some in this great Crown Center, undoubtedly, who do not know Jesus as Savior, because this is a huge crowd. And there may be guests who do not, and I'm so glad you're here. And there are college students who do not, and I do not know who you are, and I don't feel harsh against you because of that. My heart yearns for you. But you've never come to Him. Your heart has been caught up in other things and has been hardened. And so because of unbelief, you have not come to Him. Oh, dear friend, dear college student, if there's a tug in your heart tonight, don't harden it again. it becomes harder each time. Right there in your heart, right now, even though your faith is weak, even though it's only a slight tug that you sense, call out to Jesus in the quietness of your heart and say, "Yes, I will come. Please forgive my sins. I do believe in you, and I ask you to save me." And if you'll do that, he'll save you right now. But they're also God's people. Preachers, teachers, professional people, mothers with children at the knee, grandparents who serve God, fathers, truck drivers, people from all kinds of walks of life. Every day of this life, God has ways he wants you to serve him. Little ways which don't even look like service sometimes to you, like feeding a piece of bread. But he wants you to do that. Is your heart tender toward him? Do you have the power to do that because your eyes are on him and you're trusting him to enable you to do it? I trust that's the case. If not, come back close to him. The Bible teaches us that if we draw nigh to God, he'll draw nigh to us.
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3: It has been wonderful being here. I have also enjoyed the preaching of everyone. Dr. Zacharias, wonderful, wonderful. Brother Monty as well. And thank you, Brother Lewis, for again what we just heard. And thank you, Dr. Shoemaker and Sister Denise, and the kindness that you've shown my wife and myself since we've been here. It's been a real respite here for us, a time to get away. For about a year now, we've been with either my mother or her dad watching over them. And so this has been the first time that both of us have gotten away for this length of time. So it's been a real break for us. And so we thank you. And I was blessed to be with some of our young people last night after the service was over. So glad to be with a few of our young people and all of you that are part of our church that weren't able to be there. Tough. So missed you, okay? I'd like to say also to Brother Bailey, who's wearing the same tie I have, Éireann go bra. That means Ireland forever. Happy St. Patrick's Day. And you know, the ancient Celts, many of the ancient Celts who were Christians, not all of them are Christians, any more than all Americans are Christians, you know, but some of the ancient Celts who were Christians, sometimes will get a little, how can we say, a wee bit mystical in their faith. But I read this, and it was really quite interesting from more than one source, that the ancient Celts believed that there were thin places in the earth, meaning that there were places that they got prayers answered and they saw God move in such a powerful way that sometimes they would make these journeys back to those places because it was so thin between heaven and earth. Thy will be done in earth as it is in heaven, that the places were thin. As I was listening to Brother Lewis talk about with emotion, how that 25 years ago, what all of this meant to him, it was a thin place for him. And for many of you, I feel like even tonight, it's going to be a very thin place between heaven and earth. And I pray that God will be real with you. Many years ago, my wife and I were part, and you were too, Pastor. I call your I call your president Pastor sometimes. He said anything but great kahuna. Okay, I got that. But we were all part of a great church system of soul winning in our area. And at one time, the church that we were part of was the largest Sunday school in America. And if you remember, Brother Shoemaker, it was an evangelistic machine. I mean, we kept the machinery well oiled. And we would cover the areas like bees. And we would infiltrate the area and pollinate the area with the gospel of Jesus Christ. One time, We were on our 66-passenger bus. Man, we dated on those buses. We evangelized on those buses. Matter of fact, on the fourth Friday of every month, I was at Pacific Garden Rescue Mission in Chicago. We used to be there, and we were in charge of that. Barbara would play the piano, and I would preach or lead the singing. And when I wasn't doing that, we were actually on the corner of State and Madison Street in Chicago, preaching on the street corner. I remember one time giving the invitation in Skid Row, and we got 30 winos, like to say ex-winos, on the bus, and we took them to Pacific Garden Rescue Mission, the ones that were real drunk, and the ones not too drunk to Hammond City Rescue Mission. I remember that. But there were great days, and so we were fearless in our presentation of the gospel. Had a wake-up call one day. I knocked on the door and had one of our friends with us, and we were invited in, very nice house in the Calumet area there in Northwest Indiana, and I gave the gospel. And as I was ending up with the gospel right there with this gentleman, his wife showed up, and we were excited. And so we said, "Ma'am, we just talked to your husband about this most important subject of being saved. Can we share this with you? Sir, is that okay?" "Sure, go ahead." And so we shared with her what we had just shared with him. And so we were taught that when you got them down to, you know, Romans 3:10, Romans 3:23, Romans 5:8, Romans 6:23, Romans 10, 9 through 13, and when you get them down to Romans 10, if you've got them that far, they're in the bag. Reel them in, you know, and boy, we were ready to reel them in. And so I said, "For whosoever shall call upon the name of the Lord shall be saved," right here, right now. "Would you like to pray and ask the Lord to save you, come into your heart?" I remember the man looked at me. I was at that time in my early, I think I was 20, 21 years old. He looked like he was about, I guess 35, 36. I said, "Right now, would you like to pray and ask the Lord to save you, come into your heart?" He said, "No." I thought, "No?" I looked at his wife, looked at him. I said, "No." I said, "I mean, did we make it clear?" I said, "No, you were very clear." And I'll never forget what he said to me. He said, "You're about, I don't know, honey, how many? You're about the 15th one that's come by from your church. You all say the same thing. I'm really not interested." He said, "All I heard today was a memorized speech. I remember I tried to control my emotions, but I remember my lip began to quiver and my heart was gripped, and I said, 'You know, sir, I really did not mean for this to be a memorized speech. I really meant for this to sound real because it is real. It's the most real thing in my life.'" He said, "Well, I appreciate that, and you know, I didn't mean to upset you, son. And I didn't push it. I didn't do the follow-ups. Now, I know that you may be happy. You know, we were taught and we were schooled how to deal with all the cases, but I never had a case quite like that." And I just simply said, "Thank you, sir. Here's a tract. There's where, I know where your church is." I said, "Okay, goodbye." I remember I was real quiet on the bus. When we used to do this evangelism, we'd get on the bus and we'd start naming the number of people that we made professions. I remember breaking up basketball. There was one basketball game I broke up in Chicago, and I gave the gospel out. And I remember 50 guys raised their hand that they prayed the sinner's prayer with me. I was so proud of myself, you know. I wasn't too proud that night. I didn't come in and tell about how many I'd won to the Lord or how many prayed the prayer with me. 1, 2, 3, pray with me. Come on, let's do it. Win them, wet them, work them. Win them, wet them, work them. I was just quiet as can be. I got back to my dormitory and I was all by myself, and I put my face down on the floor and said, "God, have mercy upon me. I've got the most important story in the world, and I sound like a carny to a man that's going to hell. I just sounded like a salesman." If you have your Bibles, I'd like you to stand with me. 1 Corinthians 15 is where we're reading. So on that night, I made a decision that, "Lord, I will never tell the gospel without making Calvary real." Because you see, I was reared up in church, and if I gave my testimony, I think some of you have heard my testimony. I was down in the gutter. I wallowed in the muck and mire of this old world. I did everything there was to do until I was gloriously saved at the age of 6. I went to a church 9 months before I was born. Got saved at an early age, got baptized. I was so little, had to stand on the cinder block. And I've always been observant. I thought this was so, I kept my eyes open when I got baptized. I remember that, just watching everything, you know. So all I ever knew was the church. My teenage years, I got away from the Lord for just a little bit, not too far, but far enough to know that I didn't want the world and I didn't belong in the world. And what I'm talking about tonight is the one thing that brought me ever so closer to the Lord. And if you have your Bibles, look at 1 Corinthians 15, verse number 1. And by the way, Sarah Williams and your mom, I see you down there. God bless you. Good to

For I delivered unto you first of all that which I also received, how that Christ died for our sins according to the Scriptures, and that he was buried, and that he rose again the third day according to the Scriptures. There's the gospel. Let's remain standing. We'll have a word of prayer, and then please be seated. Lord God and Heavenly Father, we pray your blessings upon the ministry of your word tonight. Already you have blessed the word that your servant preached. Thank you for the music, how our hearts have been encouraged and strengthened by all the music we heard, not only today, tonight, but also this afternoon, and through this whole conference. Hard to believe, Lord, we've come to the closing night, but we pray that you'll crown it, Lord, with decisions in people's hearts being made, not only for time, but for eternity. And here's what we promise to do, give you all the praise and honor and glory in Jesus' name. Amen. You may be seated, please. For I delivered unto you, first of all, that which I also received, how that Christ died for our sins according to the Scriptures. Paul said that he was determined not to know anything among them and the people he ministered to save Jesus Christ and him crucified. It has been estimated the Apostle Paul, who sat at the feet of Gamaliel, had no less than 3 PhDs. And yet this man who had learning beyond the Greek learning of that day, the Greco-Roman influence, even though his learning would have exceeded that, he confined himself to the ministry of Jesus Christ and him crucified. He looked at that as the focal point and the very epicenter of all ministry. Christ died for our sins according to the Scriptures. That truth ought to grip our hearts so that, again, as we were saying earlier, whenever we tell anybody the gospel, we ought to, in our heart of hearts, go back to Calvary and remember what took place there. I remember the most moving sermons I ever heard in my youth was a sermon that I heard by tape, it was a sermon preached by Peter Marshall entitled, "Were You There?" Based on an old spiritual, "Were you there when they crucified my Lord?" And if we could only get there, it could change everything, our whole perspective of ministry. I'm determined to know this, and that you would know it too. That what? Christ died for our sins according to the Scriptures. The pressure was being put upon our Lord as he comes into Gethsemane. He had earlier broken the bread with the disciples, taking the remaining portion of the Passover, the unleavened bread and the cup. And he broke the bread saying, "This is my body broken for you." Cup, the cup of the covenant, the cup of representation of the blood. The Bible said that afterward they sung a hymn and they crossed Kidron's Brook and came into Gethsemane. And do you realize that somewhere in that evening he taught John 14, John 15, John 16, and before he prayed in Gethsemane, he prayed the great 17th chapter of John that we would be one as he and the Father are one. Judas has left. The disciples are very inquisitive in heart, and the Lord can see it. They're very bothered. It was a dead giveaway when Jesus said the one that's betrayed him was the one that he's having his hand in the cup with right now. Then Judas leaves after Jesus said, "What thou doest, do quickly." And he had just said, "One of you betrayed me," and everybody was saying, "Lord, is it I?" And Judas leaves. Now what happens? What's going on? So Jesus begins to do this great teaching. "Let not your heart be troubled. You believe in God, believe also in me. In my Father's house are many mansions. If it were not so, I would have told you so." Now I know there's different types of interpretation, but this is my personal understanding. And after he went through John 14, he gets into John 15. I can imagine them saying, "Judas didn't come back. What's going on? What's happening?" And then Jesus says, "I am the vine. I'm the true vine." Remember the prophecies in the Bible in the Old Testament about the vine, Israel, pulled out like a vine out of Egypt, planted in Canaan. Well, no, he says, "Now I'm the true vine."
So he says, what you're seeing is this. You need to

0: abide in me, and if my words abide in you. And then he talked about verse number 6, those branches that did not abide. And they're broken off and they're burned. The Bible said there in Matthew's gospel that Judas, after he had seen the way everything turned out, he threw the money back and he went out and hanged himself. Interesting enough, Acts chapter 1 talks about him going headlong and his insides are bursting out. And people would say, well, how did that happen? Did he hang himself or did he jump off a cliff? Well, what happens? The Bible says, cursed is everyone who hangeth upon a tree. So Judas, I believe, takes the rope and he hangs himself and the branch breaks and he falls. A perfect example of the branch that never was part of the vine. He went out from us because he was not of us. If he'd been of us, he would have remained. So let not your heart be troubled. There are those that are real and there are those that are not real. And just let me just tell you this. By the way, good to see Mrs. Burrell down here. I still remember the dynamic testimony. Her husband was one of the greatest pulpiteers in America when he came to the realization he'd never had saving grace of God. And here he is, a well-known preacher, gives his heart to Jesus Christ. Blew a lot of people's mind, didn't it? But he was determined he wasn't going to go to hell for anybody. And I just want to tell you this, please understand, you can have your name on the church roll. You can be baptized so many times that all the tadpoles in the creek know your social security number by heart. But until you're beneath the blood of Jesus, you're not going to heaven. Amen. Jesus said, you must be born again. There's no other way about it. No way around it. Yeah, amen. And if I didn't know that thing for sure, I'd get saved right here, right now. It's so good, I'd do it again if I could, but I can't. Once saved, always saved. Amen. So then Jesus said, but listen, I'm going to go away, but I'm going to send another comforter. And then he explains what the comforter would do. He's the paraclete, the one called to walk alongside of, the one who is inside of us. And he'll be with you. And then he prays that great 17th chapter of John. And then he crosses Kidron's Brook, which is stained with blood already. It was estimated that 275,000 lambs were slain in the Passover season that Jesus died. And he'd had Passover with those from the northern areas, from the northern tribes. And he, in fact, did die on the actual Passover. And he gets into Gethsemane and he prays this prayer. My Father, if it be possible, let this cup pass from me. Nevertheless, not my will, but thine be done. A great prayer that every one of us ought to search our hearts and at times pray, let thy will be done. Something was being informed to our Lord that was so traumatic that he asked it not once, not twice, but three different times. Luke said that he sweat, as it were, great drops of blood. Your sweat comes from your bloodstream. And under great duress and stress, medical scientists have said people have actually had their perspiration stained with their blood. I believe Jesus was covered with his own blood even before he went to the cross, as he sweat great drops of blood. It was so serious that according to the book of Hebrews, that an angel had to come and strengthen him to keep him alive to live to the cross, for he was dying in the garden. This is my personal opinion. He was dying with a broken heart. Medical science also says a person can live with a ruptured heart for 5 days. I believe that Jesus' heart broke. One reason I believe that also is because when they put the spear into his side, outflow blood and water, for the heart is in a watery serum sac. And so when it broke, it went down into his stomach, into his bowels. My heart is like wax, Psalm 22 said 1,000 years before it happened. My heart is like wax. It is melted in the midst of my bowels. Finds his disciples sleeping now. The Prince of Glory, the King of Kings, as the young men were singing about. He who came from the glory of heaven to the gory earth, from the hallelujahs of heaven to the hisses of earth, from the joys of heaven to the jeers of earth, from the comforts of heaven to the curses of earth, heaven's bread for earth's hunger, heaven's joy for earth's sorrow. He gave up all of that diadem glory to come to do this. I do believe this. If you've been the only person ever lived, he would have loved you enough to do it just for you. Amen. Here they come now with shackles to band up the hands, the maid Pleiades, the bands of Orion. with light, with torches that take away the light of the world. The traitor came, betrayed Jesus with a kiss. Jesus said, friend, betrayest thou the Son of Man with a kiss? Simon Peter getting so full, so moved at everything that was happening, he pulls out a sword. He takes a swing at Malchus. Malchus ducks. He de-ears him. Some people say, why'd he cut off his ear? Well, he was aiming for the head. He was as good a swordsman as he was a fisherman at times. I've often thought about what that must have been like for that servant of the high priest as he's holding his head, squalling like a dying calf in a hailstorm. And Jesus says, hold it for a minute. There. Thank you. And there stands Peter with a bloody sword, and he said, put up thy sword. And he said, if I wanted to, I could call 12 legion of angels. Now, it's hard to get a definite number, but the bottom number would be 72,000. Top number, 144,000. Let's go for the bottom number, 72,000. Jesus is saying, I can call no less than 72,000 angels to deliver me. You want to know how powerful a group that would be? In the Old Testament, one angel took out 185,000 Assyrian soldiers. One, uno, 185,000. You don't want to mess with 72,000 really bent out of shape angels. Peter, I don't need your penknife. If I've got angels with flaming swords that are right now ready to come deliver me, those that take the sword will perish by the sword. Muhammad never got that, did he? You live by the sword, you'll die by the sword. Put it up. He said to Pontius Pilate, my kingdom is not of this world. Oh, if it was, you'd know it, you know. Peter, don't get in my way anymore. He already had been rebuked by Simon Peter when he was coming to Jerusalem, and Peter's trying to talk him out of coming to Jerusalem after Jesus had just said he would be treated like this by the priest and others, that he would die and that he would be raised again. And Peter tries to talk him out of it, and he says, get thee behind me, Satan. In other words, Peter, this is why I came. Oh, yeah. There never were any blinded eyes that he couldn't make see. There never were any deaf ears that he couldn't make hear. There never were any mute mouths that he couldn't make talk. There wasn't any water that he could not walk over. No problem, you know. But you realize that wasn't the reason he came. You realize everybody that he made well and everybody he raised again from the dead had to go through it again? Lazarus probably had a toga that had been there, done that, you know. And just, here we go again. Well, why did Jesus give that? As Brother Lewis was making reference to John the Baptist when he was going through the doubting, Jesus said to John the Baptist, here are my credentials, tell him. And he talked about the miracles that he did. That was his calling card. Just to let you know I am who I am. Boom, boom, boom, boom, boom, boom. Miracles everywhere. Why? To say, here I am. And why are you here, Lord? For this reason came I, Jesus said. This is why I'm here. It's a conundrum, isn't it? It's a combination of the depravity of man, but yet the providence of Almighty God. There was no other way to redeem us except by this way, but yet God did not have to micromanage the Romans or the soldiers or the Sanhedrin to do what they did. All he had to do was let sinful man be sinful man. And here's what sinful man does, showing you again why we need a Savior and why we need someone who would die for our sins according to the Scriptures. And they let him away. It was illegal for the Sanhedrin court to meet the time they did, but they hated Jesus so much, they despised him so much, they were now willing to do anything to get him. So they broke the law. They hit him with the open palms of their hands, sticks, they slugged him, The Bible says in Isaiah 52, 14, as many were astonished at thee, his visage was so marred. C.I. Skillful was right in his note when he says he didn't even look human. Isaiah 53, over 700 years before he would go through this, but he was wounded for our transgressions. He was bruised for our iniquities. The chastisement of our peace was upon him, and by his stripes we are healed. Isaiah 56, I gave my back to the smiters and my cheeks to them that plucked off the hair. I hid not my face from shame and spitting. Can you imagine men expectorating on the very Son of God, the one who constructed their mouth, who constructed their tongue, who constructed their eyes and their ears and their brain, and he's allowing them to spit on him. Amazing love, how can it be that thou, my God, shouldst die for me? And they take him on to Pontius Pilate. Not once, not twice, three different times, Pilate says, I find no fault in him. He could have looked for millenniums and never would have found any fault in Jesus. He sends him over to Herod. Herod tries to get him to do a miracle. Jesus ignored Herod, and like a sheep before her shearer is dumb. He doesn't say anything to Herod. You know why? Because he doesn't entertain people by miracles. He didn't do miracles to impress anybody. He did this because of who he was, and he needed that for his calling card. But he had nothing to prove to this fox. So Herod sent him back to Pilate. I can imagine the one thought in Pilate's mind was, oh no! Because his wife said, have thou nothing to do for this just man. I have suffered many things today in a dream because of him. Some scholars believe this, and I think there's some validity to it, and that is that Pilate's goal originally was maybe to let Jesus be beaten, let him suffer, and surely they'll have mercy on him. They took him to the Roman Praetorium, a Roman room of a low ceiling with pieces of leather or metal chains that came down out of the ceiling. Then they tied the wrists together, and then they stretched the body a little bit until it just barely, the toes just barely touched the ground, or until they dangled a little bit off the ground. Some believe that Jesus was leaned over a stump. I don't believe that, and I'll show you why. When he was stretched like that, when they had the cat o' nine tails, there are many that believe there were more than nine leather thongs. On the end of each leather thong was a sharp piece of metal, boned and or glass. I believe it was sharp bone. And when he was hanging there stretched, what must that have looked like? The sun bronze body of our Lord, who was a carpenter until he was 30. And even then, as he walked about, think about this, the Sermon on the Mount was preached in the mid-eastern sun. These were tough, callous hands from doing the work of the carpenter. This is a very strong young man. It's interesting to know that medical science also says that we may grow in strength until we're 34 years of age. And at 34 years of age, we hit the pinnacle of our physicality. And at 34, we're going to go downhill. The second law of thermodynamics begins to take place in our body. I hate to tell some of you this, but those of you that are 34, no matter how much exercising, no matter how many vitamins you take, Ecclesiastes 12 was going to take place. The strong men shall bow themselves. The grinders are going to cease because they are few. The almond tree shall flourish. For some of you, autumn comes early, amen? Fear shall be in the way. Did you realize that Jesus died at 33 and a half at the very peak of human physicality? He was there. He gave not only the best that God gives, which is perfection, he gives the best that man could give, the God-man himself, at the peak of his health. Well, when they threw that whip into his body, those leather thongs would wrap, and because of the centrifugal force, the sharp bone had no problems sinking into the flesh as easily as a pebble would fall into a pond. And then when they pulled the whip back, not only did it cut through the flesh, but because of the stretch position, it caused a ripping sensation, so that according to Roman history, it was not unusual at all for a man to be ripped right in half at the Roman whipping post. You see, the Bible says, I may tell all my bones, they look and stare upon me. As my late friend Robert G. Lee used to say, it looked like ivory fingers coming out of bowls of blood. His rib cage is exposed. If Hollywood or the Passion Plays ever really depict the way Jesus looked, most of you could not stomach it, as well as break your heart. His face is scabbed where they pulled the hair out of his face. They put this purple scarlet robe about him. It soaks it up like a sponge. They take a crown of thorns that they very carefully wrapped around the brow of our Lord. They're not like thorns here in the East, but more like West Texas or Arizona thorns. They're 6 to 9 inches in length, sharp as a needle on end, nearly as hard as a 10-penny nail. And when they put that crown of thorns upon his head, they didn't shove it with their own lily white hands. They tear their hands to pieces, but somebody took a firm reed out of the hand of our Lord and they pounded him on the head. You know what they were doing? They were driving that crown of thorns into the scalp so deeply that it scraped the skull, and the great bubble of blood now are falling over the scab regions of the face and down on the exposed rib cage. As many were astonished at the Isaiah 52:14, his visage is so marred. What did he also say? We hid our faces from him. It's that bad. Pilate looks at Jesus. He looks at the people. Isi homo! Behold the man! And what did they say? Crucify him! Crucify him! Give us Barabbas! Well, why? What evil hath he done? Are you a king? Thou sayest, my kingdom's not of this world. So they lead him now up the Via Dolorosa. That heavy wooden splintered cross is now resting upon his raw back that looks like hamburger meat right now. And he's heading up the Via Dolorosa, the way of the pain. He sees the ladies weeping. And as Brother Lewis pointed out earlier today, no one, no religion has ever done for the woman what Jesus has done. He takes out time dripping in his blood to see the women crying. And he says, don't weep for me. And he comforts them by telling the others, you know, to be thinking about yourselves and what's happening here. In other words, check out what's about to happen. They compel one Simon of Cyrene to bear the cross. I like what C.H. Spurgeon said. It doesn't say that Jesus dropped the load and he didn't pick it up anymore. It just says they compelled Simon of Cyrene. He says Jesus was still on the other end of the cross when Simon got it. And so he tells us, Spurgeon does, don't forget, take up your cross and follow Jesus. He'll be on the other end of it. My yoke is easy. My burden is light. What a lesson in that. And they get up to the top of the hill, and I've seen that hill. It looks like a skull. They lay the cross down on the ground. I see Jesus as he sits down upon the cross. Then he stretches out upon the cross. I can only imagine the guys talking, saying, he's not like the rest of them, is he? He's not wrestling. He's not kicking. Remember what Jesus said? Greater loveth no man than this, than that a man lay down his life for his friends. And they take that long, nasty nail, more like a spike, and they nail it into that hand, and the capillaries and the veins begin to burst. The pain is horrible. As our Lord pushes his head back and the thorns prick him, there's no comfort on the cross. And then he puts the other hand on top of the cross. They drive that into that other hand. They stretch the foot on top of the other foot, and then they drive the nail into the top foot, into the bottom foot. There's a lot of verses that come to my mind when I'm visualizing this. One is 2 Corinthians 8:9. For you know the grace of our Lord Jesus Christ, that though he was rich, yet for your sakes he became poor, that ye through his poverty might be rich. 2 Corinthians 5:21. For he, the Father, hath made him, the Son, to be sin for us, who knew no sin, that we might be made the righteousness of God in him. They stretched that cross into the air. I see the shadow fall upon the cross. I would estimate 6 men, the number of men, and they take the cross over to the cavity and they let it drop, and when it falls, you can hear the bones popping out of joint. Now the Lord pushes himself up on the wounded balls of the feet and he continues an address. And I say continues an address because the opening line of the cross as he dies for our sins is, Father, forgive them, for they know not what they do. That's in the Greek tense, meaning he kept saying it. When they spit on him, I think he was saying it. When they drove the nails in, he was saying it. Upon that cross, there was a pity and a compassion of our Lord as he looks down. Woman, behold thy son, behold thy mother. He took out time to honor motherhood at the cross. There's Christianity honoring a woman again. And then there's a dialogue. These two thieves are railing against the Lord. One of them wises up and says, well, we deserve this. And he said, Jesus, Lord. That's what salvation is, isn't it? Jesus, Lord. Remember me when thou enterest to thy kingdom. And Jesus said, verily I say unto thee, today shalt thou be with me in paradise. The thief was nailed to a cross too. He couldn't say the rosary. He was nailed to the cross. He couldn't even get baptized. For by grace are you saved through faith. We've heard it already. And that not of yourselves. Titus 3:5 says it's by his mercy. Ephesians 2:8-9 says it's by his grace. Mercy is God not giving us what we do deserve. Grace is God giving us what we do not deserve. His mercy, his grace, his forgiveness, his love. Upon that cross, he says, I thirst. Last time we heard him say anything about drinking was back in the garden. Let this cup pass from me. Now he says, I thirst. You see, what he was dreading in the garden was this. Not only that he would die for Johnny Pope, but he would become Johnny Pope. The most distasteful thing is sin to God, who is holy. More painful than the whip, more painful than the nails, more painful than the thorns were my sins and your sins upon him. Let this cup pass from me, but now this is the Father's will. I thirst. And the Father says, give it to him. And he takes all of our sin upon his body, and God turns out the lights. Even in Irish history, it's recorded that the High King of Ireland said, something unusual is happening, and he ran out and died in the middle of the courtyard as the battle axe fell deeper into his head that he was wounded by. Egyptian hieroglyphics said that surely God is dying, and it's all on that same day. This was not just an eclipse. God is turning out the lights. He's not allowing mortal man to see what happens as God is forsaken of God, as Jesus dies for our sins. And upon that cross, at this time, in the darkness, he cries out, Eli, Eli, lama sabachthani. And that is to say, my God, my God. Why do you say it twice? It's the Holy Trinity. The Holy Spirit that came upon the form of a heavenly dove now is grieved and quenched as my sin and your sin is poured on his body. The Holy Spirit takes his flight. My God. And then the Father turns his back. I can see 72,000 angels with flaming swords. Angels turn back around. But Father, turn around. And if ever angels cried, I believe it was at this point as they resheathe their sword and they lower their wings and they turn back around as the Father himself does an about face and Jesus cries out for the second time, my God, why hast thou forsaken me? God, forsaken of God. This is what it cost to save us. And that he died for our sins according to the scriptures. And the darkness lingers for 3 hours. And at the end of that darkness, we hear, actually in Greek, it would be one word, Tetelestai. It was translated, it is finished. It was the same word used whenever the farmer would see a little lamb. If it had no flaw or blemish and you could use it for Passover, he'd say, Tetelestai, Passover perfect. It was the same word whenever the painter or sculptor did his piece of art. If there was no flaw and he was satisfied, he'd say, harmony, Tetelestai. It was the same word used when a man was in debtor's prison and he couldn't pay his way out and some benefactor paid his way for him. His document was stamped Tetelestai, meaning paid in full. It was the word used by the Cyclops when they were in battle, when they overwhelmed the enemy and the enemy could not come back. Then the runner would run back to the edge of Athens and tell the sweethearts and the wives and the moms and dads and sons and daughters one word. They throw their arms up and say, Tetelestai, meaning overwhelming victory. And there is no hope for the enemy to recoup. When Jesus died upon the cross, he wasn't saying it's finished to his life. He was saying, this is Passover perfect. He was saying, this harmonizes as he, in essence, takes the holy hand of God and the unholy hand of man and pulls us together. And he says, man's debt is too hard. He can't pay it. I'm paying it right here, right now. Tetelestai. And the devil will never get over this. I'm letting him have it. It is finished. Nothing in my hand I bring, simply to thy cross I cling. And upon that cross he died. And the Bible says that he bowed his head and gave up the ghost. He didn't drop it Hollywood style. The Bible said he bowed. No man takes it from me. I have the power to lay it down. I have the power to raise it up. The only way he could die was to give himself up in death. And so he bowed his head. He said, Father, into thy hands I commend my spirit. And then what happened? Hebrews 9:14. Look at the chronological order of the Messianic Psalms. Psalm 22 begins, my God, why hast thou forsaken me? They pierced my hands and my feet. Psalm 22, that never happened to David, that was Jesus. Psalm 23, darkness over the face of the land. Yea, though I walk the valley of the shadow of death. Then what happens in Psalm 24? This is beautiful. Who shall ascend to the hill of the Lord? He that hath clean hands and a pure heart. You think that blood that Jesus shed just simply went down the ground and seeped in the ground and stayed there? Let me tell you, my friend, Jesus as the priest and as the lamb gathered up his own blood. According to Hebrews 9:14, he offered himself without spot to God through the eternal spirit. And I believe up, up, up, up, up, up, up, he went, amen, oh yes, and went up to the very portals of glory and says at the end of the Psalm 24, open up your gates and be ye lifted up, ye everlasting doors, and the King of glory shall come through. Michael says to Gabriel, who is the King of glory? And Jesus says, the Lord strong and mighty. In battle is he. Open up your gates and be ye lifted up, ye everlasting doors, and the King of glory shall come through. Mike, ye gate, that's him. Open up, and the angels turn back around, and here comes Jesus down the streets of glory, and the Father's turning back around in radiant light as Jesus comes in through the eternal spirit and throws his own blood upon the altar and says, in essence, Father, this is my blood for their sins. And he was buried. He was buried because he died. He didn't swoon, he died. And he rose again the third day. That is the gospel. Death guards jealously the grave of Jesus. As he's guarding the grave of Jesus, oh, slew foot, Satan lurks by and says, Death, do you have him? And Death says, I've got him. Now, Enoch and Eli just looked away from me, but that never happened again. And the devil says, where's corruption? Well, we work hand in hand. I know you do. Where is he? Well, I'm not sure. He'll show up. And the devil says, he better. And he walks away. And Death says, corruption! Corruption! Where are you? Morning the second day, the devil comes by. Death is guarding the grave of Jesus. Devil says, do you have him, Death? Oh, I've got him, your satanic majesty. The devil says, the prophecy was, thou shalt not suffer thine holy one to see corruption. So where's corruption? Corruption. Yes, corruption. Corruption. He's late, isn't he? Yes, he's late. Well, I'm sure he'll show up any time now, your satanic majesty. He better! The devil walks away. Corruption begins to guard. And he says, Death begins to guard and says, corruption, corruption, you're making me look bad. Where are you? Morning of the third day before the devil get very close, Death throws his hands to his face and says, look out! I can't hold him any longer. Corruption never showed up. And up from the grave he arose. A mighty triumph for his foe. Hallelujah, Christ arose. And the devil says, if you do anything right, you got to do it yourself. And like a blue streak of lightning, the devil races to the tomb of Jesus, throws one talon on one side of the tomb, another talon on the other side of the tomb. For the stone has been rolled away, not to let Jesus out, but to let others in to see he's risen. And the devil says, what are you doing? And as Jesus folds the napkin up, Clyde Bach's theology, because he's going to come back, right? He's folding the napkin up. I'm getting ready to leave. The devil says, I'm not letting you go. And Jesus says, I'm not asking permission. And the devil says, no. And Jesus might have quoted a verse ahead of its time. In him are all the promises. Yay! Yes! And amen to the glory of God. And he raises a nail-pierced foot, and the devil looks right through the hole of the foot, and he remembers the prophecy of Genesis 3 that he would be bruising the heel, but he, Jesus, would be bruising. And the devil says, get your foot off my face. And Jesus said, I will, but you've got something that belongs to me. And he reaches down the girdle of, oh, Satan, and grabs the keys of death, hell, and the grave, and does one more of these, and he takes off to heaven with him. And he rose again. Amen. And this is the gospel. We believe that Christ died for our sins according to the scriptures, and that he was buried, and that he rose again.
1: It's time for a message from the current pastor of Campus Church, Dr. Jeff Redlin.
2: Have you ever used the expression before? Well, it's about time. Usually we use that expression when there has been some kind of delay, there has been some kind of, I don't know, postponement, and we get to the place where we finally say, okay, now it's here. Well, I will tell you what, it's about time. And I can't help but think that there would be some, and certainly not the main subject of what we'll look at today, not him, but maybe other onlookers could look at the story unfold and say, well, it's about time. Now, just personally, you may be saying that as well, because some of you would remember that some time ago, we began a series in the life of a wonderful Bible character who becomes for us a really powerful Old Testament picture of Jesus Christ. And that character that we began looking at was the person of Joseph. But then we had some disruption in life. I don't know if you're aware of this or not, but there was some pandemic, and so we have delayed that series for quite some time, and we feel like now is the time to jump back in. And so we're going to begin again today where we left off some weeks ago, in fact now some months ago, with the person and in the life of Joseph. And some of you might be saying, well, it's about time. Okay, so we're going to pick it up today, and certainly it wouldn't be unheard of to hear a guy like Joseph say, well, it's about time. Now think through what we have already seen in the life of Joseph. For the past several weeks, we were looking at his life, and we began in his youth where he would have been called a dreamer. We followed him as he followed his brothers. He was checking on their well-being, only to be betrayed by them and then sold into slavery. We followed him to Potiphar's house where he was lied about. We followed him to prison where he was forgotten by others but not forgotten by God. And then in the last Joseph message, we followed him into the courts of Pharaoh, which would have been at that time the very epicenter of world power, where Joseph was made the grand vizier of all of Egypt. He is now adorned in royal robes, wearing the royal ring, a gold chain hangs from about his neck, and all of Egypt's power is within his hands. And again, we might look at Joseph and say, well, it's about time. The book of Ecclesiastes summarizes that statement when it says in Ecclesiastes 3:11, he hath made everything beautiful in his time. Now, certainly God's timetable is different from ours, but that doesn't mean that ours is better than his. God does all things beautifully, perfectly, and he does so in his time. It had been very difficult for Joseph since his being betrayed by his brothers. Yet difficulty and trial is not the evidence of God's displeasure or absence. In fact, at times, it may be the very evidence of God's approval. In his classic commentary, Matthew Henry said, "Light is sometimes sown for the righteous in a barren and unlikely soil. And yet, if God sow it and water it, it will come again. The afflictions of the saints promote their fruitfulness." Today, the title of this message is All in God's Own Time. And we're going to see that there are some things that now unfold in Joseph's life. In fact, we're going to see Joseph's burden, we'll see his bride, and then we'll conclude with Joseph's blessing. Take your Bible, if you would, and join me in Genesis chapter 41. Genesis chapter number 41. And let's begin reading today in verse number 41. Genesis 41, beginning in verse 41. Here the Bible records for us the following. "And Pharaoh said unto Joseph, See, I have set thee over all the land of Egypt. And Pharaoh took off his gold ring from his hand and put it on Joseph's hand and arrayed him in vestures of fine linen. And he put a gold chain about his neck and he made him to ride in the second chariot which he had. And they cried before him, Bow the knee. And he made him ruler over all the land of Egypt. And Pharaoh said unto Joseph, I am Pharaoh, and without thee shall no man lift up his hand or his foot in all the land of Egypt. And Pharaoh called Joseph's name Zaphnath-Paneah, and he gave him to wife Asenath, the daughter of Potipharah, priest of On. And Joseph went out over all the land of Egypt." Well, Joseph's new name, before we look at his blessing, just think about the pictures that Joseph becomes for us all throughout Scripture. First of all, think about his name, Zaphnath-Paneah. A.W. Pink, writing in his commentary on Genesis, said this. He said, "To the Egyptians, the name Zaphnath-Paneah would have meant the Savior of the world." Joseph, like Christ, had come through his time of suffering, and now he becomes the Savior of Egypt. Egypt always being for us a picture of the world. I'm so grateful that there are passages all throughout Scripture that say things like, "For God so loved the world," and certainly he is the Savior of the same. So now let's look, beginning at Joseph's burden. And you say, well, Joseph now is at the pinnacle of power. Joseph, anything he wants, he can have. Joseph's days in the prison are far behind him. And now he has a palace for a home. He has been given an adorned wife. In other words, handpicked by Pharaoh to say, Joseph, this is the one who meets your status, your level, your prestige. He has power beyond measure, power beyond what maybe a man could even fully grasp or understand today. Joseph seems to have it all. So you say, what in the world is Joseph's burden? Joseph's burden is prosperity, power, and the potential for pride. So let's begin there. You know, we might say, well, what does he have to be burdened with? Let's begin with the burden of prosperity. You say, what is the burden of prosperity? The challenge or the burden, the danger is that prosperity often substitutes the material for the spiritual. Notice again in verse number 42 of Genesis chapter 41. "And Pharaoh took off his ring from his hand and put it upon Joseph's hand, arrayed him in vestures of fine linen, put a gold chain about his neck, made him to ride in the second chariot which he had, and they cried before him, Bow the knee! And he made him ruler over all the land of Egypt." Dr. Martin Lloyd-Jones used to say this. He said, "It is tragic when a person succeeds before he is ready." Let me say that again. It is tragic for a person to succeed before he is ready. Like the rich young ruler, prosperity can become the crutch that keeps us with an independent spirit from God. Now remember, we call in the New Testament this one that Jesus encountered, we call him the rich young ruler. Notice what the Bible says about him, starting in Matthew chapter 19, beginning in verse number 20. The Bible says, "The young man saith unto him," he said to Jesus, he said, "All these things, all the commands have I kept from my youth up. What lack I yet?" He's saying to Jesus, "Jesus, I have lived the life. Well, what am I lacking?" Jesus said unto him, "If thou wilt be perfect," or that word really means if you want to be complete, "if thou wilt be perfect, go and sell that thou hast and give to the poor, and thou shalt have treasure in heaven, and come and follow me." But when the young man heard that saying, he went away sorrowful, for he had great possessions. Now let me just say and interject here that again, all throughout Scripture, we see people of prosperity used and wonderfully blessed of the Lord. There were people that actually helped advance the cause because God had given them the resources and the means to do so. So it is not the fact that possessions are the problem. The problem comes when possessions are actually doing just that. They're possessing you as opposed to you possessing them. Of course, our objective with blessing is that we become the master of our possessions rather than having our possessions master us. We call this guy in Scripture, we call him the rich young ruler. But the problem is he was not the ruler, he was being ruled by his possessions. So when Jesus said, "Go and sell that you have, come and follow me," he says, "You're gonna have treasure in heaven." The man at that point understood, I do have great possessions, but something happened in the acquisition of these things. Something turned. Something changed. And now, no longer am I the master of these things. Now these things are actually mastering me. What is one of the burdens that Joseph will now have to face? Because if you want to talk about a guy who's living in prosperity, that is Joseph. And you know what Joseph has to keep in check? He has to keep in check this idea that he will come under the power of nothing. The Apostle Paul said, "I keep under my body. I keep my body under submission, lest that by any means, after I have preached to others, I myself should be a castaway." He said, "I don't want to be brought under the power of my body or of anything." And Joseph's first burden now is the burden of prosperity. The second burden that I see that Joseph faces is the burden not only of prosperity, but the burden of power. The burden of power. Again, verse number 44, chapter 41. "And Pharaoh said unto Joseph, I am Pharaoh, and without thee," Joseph, "without you," now I'm Pharaoh, but Joseph, "without you, without thee shall no man lift up his hand or his foot in all the land of Egypt." Do you know what he's just saying to Joseph? He's saying, "Hey, Joseph, listen, you are in absolute control." Now, Joseph, admittedly, I'm Pharaoh. I'm the one with the authority and the power, but here's my ring. Do you know what this means, Joseph? Here is my chain. Do you know what this means, Joseph? This means that you are the guy running the show. Joseph, nobody dares so much as lift up a foot, moves their hand without your permission. You want to talk about power, the epicenter of power. The epicenter of power right now resides with Joseph. Yeah, he has the burden of prosperity, but Joseph now is also facing the burden of incredible power. John Phillips, in his commentary, said this. He said, "Power is heady wine, intoxicating quickly." Joseph now had the power to do anything he wanted. If revenge was his purpose, revenge would be his prize. When you think about the picture that we have of Christ bound up here in Joseph's life. Matthew 28, verse number 18 says this, "And Jesus came and spake unto them, saying," listen to what he said, "all power is given unto me in heaven and in earth." In other words, Jesus is saying, there is nothing limited from my control. So we oftentimes say, the greater the power, the greater the need for restraint. Do you know at times we have little power and therefore the need for little restraint? Do you remember when you were a kid and you're riding your tricycle around and you're trying to get it to go as fast as you can, but it's only going to go so fast and it's only going to do so much damage? Did any of you ever just kind of purposely, you were just this reckless kid and you're just taking your tricycle and you're ramming into stuff or chasing down people in the neighborhood? Okay, well, it has limited consequence. Maybe there was some, hopefully there was some, but limited consequence. Listen, you do that with a vehicle of greater power, then certainly there is greater consequence. That principle's true in every aspect of life. Have you been given a measure of power, then you require a measure of restraint. And then often, as is the case, there is some demonstration of a right handling of that power, of that authority. And so now we handle that with discernment, with discretion, not perfectly because we're imperfect, but Lord, we're trying to. And then the Lord says, you've been faithful in that which is least. I'm going to make you ruler over more. And then the more that God begins to entrust you with additional authority or power, then the greater the need for restraint, for control, for wise use of that authority and power. Power highlights the need for meekness, which we oftentimes define as strength under control. The Apostle Paul came to a place in his powerful ministry. Paul, this guy that was entrusted with much, but he came to the point where he said, I really want the betterment of you as opposed to simply the exercise of my power. He's writing to the church at Corinth over whom he had authority. But he's writing to the church at Corinth and he says, listen, my desire is just for your benefit, not for the protection of my power. In fact, Paul actually saw a diminishing of his control, but an increase of his love for the church. The Bible summarizes it this way. He says in 2 Corinthians chapter 12, verse 15, he says, and I will very gladly spend and be spent for you. He says, okay, do I have some resource available to me? Is there some power that I can execute, that I can use? Okay, I'll spend. In fact, I'll actually become bankrupt for you. And then he says, I'm doing this to such a degree that he summarizes what's happening in the relationship. He says, though, the more abundantly I love you, the less I be loved. Isn't it interesting that this guy who does have God-given authority says, hey, listen, I just want to be spent. I'll be emptied out for you. And I'm going to keep loving you. Although it appears that even though I am loving you with a greater fervency, it seems that that's being reciprocated with a lesser love returned. The abuse of power is something that we oftentimes recoil from, and I suppose because we see it often. We see it in government from maybe every seat or every branch. We see it in churches. We see it in homes. When we see the abuse of power, we understand that there was the distribution of power, but it was for a certain purpose. And that purpose has these parameters, and when we go outside of those parameters, we have used power for something of which it was never intended. A simple study in the life of those historically lends us insights into those who have oftentimes understood that power is heady wine. Intoxicating quickly. General George Patton was one of those who became, many believe, somewhat intoxicated with himself and the use of his power. Some said he was, with power, he was somewhat reckless and arrogant. He cost the 4th Armored Division its greatest loss during World War II. He sent this overworked division on a mission to break through the German lines and liberate a prison camp in Hamelburg. So this is his directive, and he has the power to do it. all those subordinates can do is when he orders this advance, all they can do is say, yes, sir, because he has the power. At 5 p.m., Abraham Baum took 293 men, 54 vehicles, 16 tanks, 3 assault guns, 27 half-tracks, and 8 jeeps without air support to break through the German lines. His men had slept one night out of the past 4, having had just previously helped take the bridge that crossed the River Rhine. They successfully broke through the lines and they made it to a prison camp they were going to liberate. Over 1,400 American soldiers came out overjoyed that they were being rescued. However, the task force was not prepared to take back through the enemy lines to the American side more than 300 at the most. However, some 600 now are attempting to return to the American lines. When they finally sent most of the soldiers back to the prison camp, they set out for the trip back to the American lines. This proved, regrettably, to be unsuccessful. Of the men that went to participate in what was called Operation Baum, and of those who were rescued from the prison camp, totaling nearly 600 men, only 15 made it back to the American lines. The others were overrun by the enemy. Several died. Others were reported as missing in action. And most were captured and actually taken back to the prison camp. Why did Patton do this? What was his motivation? It's very interesting. In fact, recently I just read through some of his correspondence back to his wife. Very personal and very telling as to the motivation as to what would send him on this kind of a reckless mission. It's believed that his motivation was found in helping one man, Colonel John Waters, which also happened to be Patton's son-in-law. When those attempting to liberate the camp were getting close, Colonel Waters was attempting to help with the confusion at the camp and was actually shot by a German guard. He was not killed. He was, by the way, he was unable to be taken with the task force. He was taken to a hospital, which was liberated 1 week later, to which Patton then sent a small plane with the Army's assistant chief surgeon to fly out Colonel John Waters. By the way, the others who had also been POWs were deeply embittered by this apparent flagrant abuse of power. Say, well, why did he do that? Well, it appears that there was some personal motivation that clouded his judgment and then caused him to use power for something that was really beyond the parameters for which he was given power. What is some of the challenge connected now with where Joseph is at this age and stage of life? Well, some of that challenge is prosperity. Some of that burden is power. And then another one of those challenges connected to Joseph's burden is simply this, and that is pride. Pride often sees the mirror instead of looking to the Maker. It looks and it finds a reflection of self rather than looking beyond self to the one who actually made you. It is certainly the sin of Lucifer. Isaiah chapter 14, beginning in verse 13, "For thou hast said in thine heart, I will ascend into heaven. I will exalt my throne above the stars of God. I will sit also upon the mount of the congregation in the sides of the north. I will ascend above the heights of the clouds. I will be like the Most High." Pride was used to seduce Eve in the fall. She was given the line, "Ye shall be as gods." It is that which is inbred in every human heart. From the lowliest beggar to the saintliest saint, it is the battle of every man. Jesus Christ is the center of all power. He is the perfection of everything beautiful. He said to his disciples, as we've seen already, "All power is given unto me." Yet, this one who is the possessor of all power is the one who made himself of no reputation and took upon him the form of a servant and was made in the likeness of men. And being found in fashion as a man, he humbled himself. Not only is Joseph clothed in humility when he ascends to the throne of Egypt,

prestige, great power. But he never lost his love and his connection to his family. He didn't distance himself because, well, they're not quite like me. Do you remember the time when Pharaoh requests to meet his father? Now, Joseph has grown up now in many ways in Egypt. Joseph is part, he knows the culture, he knows the ways, he knows the people. He knows this. In fact, later on in Genesis 46, verse 34, we read, "For every shepherd is an abomination unto the Egyptians." A shepherd. What is Joseph's dad? His Joseph's dad is to the Egyptians an abomination. How in the world would Joseph actually bring his father, a shepherd, an abomination, into the courtyard of Pharaoh? Well, he did. Can you picture the scene? The scene, Joseph now, this incredibly important grand vizier. And now all of the courts of the Pharaoh are silent. And in fact, every person now there is standing with rapt attention. There are questions of eagerness, of anticipation, of what is this great man's father like? Oh, they just can't wait to see him. Will he be arrayed with the robes of wisdom? Will he show the mark of the wise and the discerning, the presence of affluence, of prosperity? And when the doors finally open and Joseph's father is actually brought into the courts of Pharaoh, he is simply a shepherd. He is a plain man that has lived on the plains. He is, now here's what the Egyptians would say. This man is a tent dweller. He has not even some permanent home. And yet this is the one that Joseph brings with a sense of family pride, a sense of, this is my father. And he brings him up to Pharaoh and he asks his father to provide a blessing for this one who is the ruler of the known world. Joseph had long ago done away with any sense of false pride. This was his beloved father whom he now presents to the king. And Joseph, as our picture of Christ, makes a powerful statement. Let me ask you, what in the world or who in the world are you? Who am I as compared to Christ? And who does Christ bring and say, come sit with me next to my Father? The Bible helps us understand that those who are in Christ shall not be ashamed. Do you know what Jesus does? He brings us with this sense of the beauty of accomplishment, that it is finished, and he brings all those who trust in him with a sense of heavenly exaltation, that these are my beloved, this is my family, and I gladly claim them before the Father. What is one of the burdens that Joseph must face? He faces the burden of pride. He faces the burden of power. And he faces the burden of prosperity. But let's go a little bit further in Joseph's life. At this little snapshot, this little window of his life, we see, first of all, his burden, but let's look briefly at his bride. Here we see another beautiful picture of Jesus Christ lived out for us in the life of Joseph. Look at verse number 45, Genesis 41. Look down at verse 45. Here the Bible says, "And Pharaoh called Joseph's name Zaphnath-Paneah, and he gave him to wife Asenath, the daughter of Potipharah, priest of On. And Joseph went out over all the land of Egypt." Do you know who Joseph's given? Joseph is given a Gentile bride. She becomes for us this beautiful picture of the bride of Christ, the church. We know very little about her past. We are so taken with Joseph that she gets very little attention, and rightly so. T.
today as the bride

0: of Christ. We are to be in awe of the glory of the one who has shown us and chosen us to be his own. Now today, I know that in our modern day wedding ceremony, the focus of attention is clearly on the bride. But in Jesus' day, in a biblical cultural understanding, the beauty, the focus, the attention was not all about the bride. In fact, it was even the bridegroom who would be the one entrusted to prepare the covering for the bride. When the groom finally arrives, he would come and he would have this beautiful garment that he would actually cover now his new bride with. Even as believers, we are covered now in the righteousness of Jesus Christ. Asenath, I would not doubt in the least that she was very beautiful, physically attractive, but we don't see that here. We just see that she becomes this chosen bride of Joseph, and our attention continues to go to him, even as we know that we are the bride of Jesus Christ, but we're not asking for attention. We're the body, but Jesus is the head. We are the bride, but he is the bridegroom. The glory, the honor that emanated from Joseph was also hers to share. She was seated with him in the high places, not because of her own merit, but because of the glory of Joseph. And speaking of the glory of Jesus, Ephesians chapter 1 tells us that he is, verse number 21, he is far above all principality and power and might and dominion and every name that is named, not only in this world, but also in that which is to come, and hath put all things under his feet and given him to be the head over all things to the church, which is the body, the fullness of him that filleth all and all. Do you understand how it keeps using these all terms, all terms? He's got all power. He has all dominion. He is the one that fills all in all. And with all of that dominion and power and glory, notice where we are with Christ. In the next chapter in Ephesians, chapter 2, verse 6, it says, and hath raised us up together and made us to sit together in heavenly places in Christ Jesus. This esteemed place of all authority, all power, all in all, in Jesus. And Jesus says, why don't you come and you sit right here with me? Talk about a privileged bride. That's you and I, the church. Asenath, she may have been beautiful, but let me tell you, when Joseph is riding through the streets of Egypt and his bride is sitting next to him, let me tell you who they're all talking about. They're not saying, mommy, look at the bride. They're all saying, mommy, that's Joseph. And you know, the beauty of the bride here is that she is connected to the groom. And the beauty of us, the church, is not found within the body of the church. It is found in the person of Jesus Christ, who is the head of the church. Well, what do we see in Joseph's life? We see his burden, yes. We also see the beauty that is found in Joseph and the connection to that beauty with his bride. Let's wrap this up now and let's look at Joseph's blessing. Joseph's blessing. What is the blessing? Well, Joseph's blessing is the blessing of bread and of birth, and I might add, and the release of bitterness. First of all, the blessing of bread. Look down at verse number 47, Genesis chapter 41, verse 47. And in the seven plenteous years, the earth brought forth by handfuls, and he gathered up all the food of the 7 years, which were in the land of Egypt, and laid up the food in the cities. The food of the field, which was round about every city, laid he up in the same. And Joseph gathered corn as the sand of the sea, very much, until he left numbering, for it was without number. Joseph had food. He had bread for anyone who was hungry. And aren't you thankful that Jesus also offers living bread for any who are hungry. Joseph is a picture of Jesus offers bread so that others could live, and Jesus, as the living bread, offers himself so that others can live. John chapter 6, verse 35, Jesus said unto them, I am the bread of life. He that cometh to me shall never hunger, and he that believeth on me shall never thirst. It's interesting that in the details, this is just a little aside, but Joseph now, he comes and he's offering the bread of life, living bread, so that people can live. Jesus, when he comes, also offers himself so that man can live eternally. And I find it interesting as this picture is just seen over and over again. In Genesis chapter 41, the first part of verse number 46, and Joseph was 30 years old when he stood before Pharaoh. Do you know when Joseph started his saving work for mankind? When he was 30 years old. And how old was Jesus when he began his high priestly role of saving mankind, interceding on their behalf? Jesus began that role at the age of 30. Well, Joseph now alone is presented as the one dispensing bread to a needy world. That's in Genesis 41, verse number 55, that Joseph was. And every time we see him, we just see Joseph is. And he's there personally present when later his brothers will come. Who is it that's there distributing bread? It's Joseph. It's as if the Bible is saying there's only one place in Egypt you can get bread. And it's also as if the Bible is saying that's more for an important picture, because there's only one place where you can get living bread, and that is in the person of Jesus Christ. Listen, if you're here today and you are hungry for bread, oh, not just the bread that will feed your body momentarily, but then you will hunger again. Not just that living water that you can, or not just that earthly water that you can drink, but then thirst again. If you're hungry for living bread, and if you are thirsty for living water, it can be found in only one place. Jesus said, I am the way. By that, he says, not one of many. I am the exclusive way, the truth, and the life. No man comes unto the Father but by me. In John chapter 3, verse number 15, Jesus said that whosoever believeth in him should not perish, but have eternal life. Listen, before we move on to another part of the blessing that Joseph is about to experience, Joseph is a fitting picture for one that was to come, whose name is Jesus. And if you've just known about him, you may even know that Jesus came, that he came as the Son of God. He lived a perfectly sinless, spotless life, and then he died a sinner's death. And you even understand that Jesus himself rose victorious from a grave 3 days after he was buried. And you may even recognize that he ascended to the Father. That's a recognition that he is God. But bread seen, bread sensed, bread smelled is no good until it is bread taken. If you have never taken Jesus Christ, then why not today? I leaned over when Dr. Zach came back and sat down after introducing a song. We sang the song, Oh Wondrous Love That Will Not Let Me Go. When we finished that song, I just leaned over and I said, wonderful testimony. Because he shared his testimony. He had known of living bread. He said, I grew up in a pastor's home. That's no guarantee that you have actually partaken of that bread. You may know of it, but have you ever partook? Is it yours? And you know, once you've had it, you never have to eat again. It is living bread. You accept Jesus, and he is the one who will never let you go. That is wondrous love. If you've never trusted Christ, why not today? If you're in this room, if you are watching in some other room, some other place, if you've never come to trust Jesus Christ, today could be your day of salvation. You say, how do I even do that? Well, simply like a child would. Acknowledge who you are. God, I know I'm a sinner. Acknowledge who he is. I know who Jesus is. He is God. Call upon him. Would you save me? Do you know what that is? It's partaking of living bread. It's drinking of living water. What is Joseph? He's a picture for us. Listen, if you want to live, you got to go to Joseph. Let me tell you today, if you want to live eternally, you have to go to Jesus. And if you've never come to him, why not today? Let's look a little bit further at the blessing of Joseph. Yeah, the blessing of bread, but look at the blessing of birth. Look down at verse number 50, Genesis 41, verse number 50. And unto Joseph were born two sons before the years of famine came, which Asenath, the daughter of Potiphar, a priest of On, bare unto him. And Joseph called the name of the firstborn Manasseh. For God, said he, hath made me forget all my toil and all my father's house. And the name of the second called he Ephraim. For God hath caused me to be fruitful in the land of my affliction. Manasseh, what a name. The name means forgetting. Obviously, we're going to see from the rest of the story that Joseph doesn't just forget his family. He did forget, or better said, he did release the pain caused by his family. Let's define forgetting like this. Forgetting is the ability to remember without feeling the pain. Forgetting, the ability to remember without reliving the pain. The only options that Joseph was given was either to hold on to the ones who had wronged him or to release them. And he chose the latter. Sadly, many today are choosing to hold on to some wrong done to them. And what is the result? There's only one option, and that is bitterness. The greatest injustice that mankind has ever performed, the greatest injustice, is when they spread out Jesus' hands and they called the innocent, spotless Lamb of God guilty. And what was Jesus' response? Father, forgive them, for they know not what they do. What is bitterness? Bitterness is this refusal to be reconciled. In Hebrews chapter 12, verses 14 and 15, the Bible says, follow peace with all men and holiness, without which no man shall see the Lord, looking diligently, lest any man fail of the grace of God, lest any root of bitterness springing up trouble you, and thereby many be defiled. To fail of the grace of God simply means we fail to become a partaker. We fail to take that which God has provisioned us to actually navigate through the wrong. You know, it's not a denial of the wrong. It's not saying, well, no wrongs ever happened. It's not saying that, I'm just going to act like that didn't happen. No. It's not saying bitterness. Failing of the grace of God is saying, well, that did happen and I'm not going to let it go. Okay, to accept the grace of God is not to deny that it happened. It's just saying, okay, God, that was wrong, but you've provided me all that I need to navigate properly through the wrong that was done. Again, Joseph's only options, either I'm going to release them or I'm going to hold on to the injustice. Again, what is bitterness? It is the spirit that refuses to be reconciled. It means God's made something available to you that you failed to receive. Hebrews 4:16, let us come boldly unto the throne of grace that we may obtain mercy because I've done wrong and find what? Grace. Oh, strength. Something that you're giving me. I don't deserve this, Lord, but you're providing me with something. I know I've wronged. I need mercy. I'm not perfect, Lord. I need your mercy, but Lord, I also need your grace so that I'll have something to navigate with wisdom these challenging circumstances. In Acts chapter 8, verse 23, the Bible says, for I perceive that thou art in the gall of bitterness and in the bond of iniquity. Ephesians 4, 26, and then on to verse 30, 31, be angry and sin not. Let not the sun go down upon your wrath. Verse 30, and grieve not the Holy Spirit of God, whereby ye are sealed unto the day of redemption. Let all bitterness and wrath and anger and clamor and evil speaking be put away from you with all malice. It's as if we understand, put it away from you. Do you know how dangerous that is? It's like there's some substance that even to get near it, we have to stay away. We're living in a day where we're careful about distancing because of the potential for some sickness. Biblically speaking, we ought to keep our good distance. Let all bitterness and anger and wrath and malice, put it away. Keep your distance. Why? Because it is lethal in the life of a believer. The damage that it does to you and thereby many others are defiled. What does it start to look like? We become moody and demanding, rebellious, negative about all of life, unbalanced. We become consumed with our negative experiences, and then we begin to look at everything in light of it. Follow peace with all men and holiness, without which no man shall see the Lord. By God's grace, when injustices happen or when bitterness starts to take root, don't justify bitterness. Call it what it is. It is sin. Remember areas in your own life where God has forgiven you. In Matthew chapter 18, verses 21 through 35, a servant owed an incredible amount and was forgiven, then went out and had another man imprisoned for a fraction of the amount. Stop holding others in debt. Wipe the account clean. Realize that recovery is not instant, but forgiveness is. You know, a bone that is broken is not instantly healed, although the bone does need to be set immediately. So when bitterness comes, realize, okay, I may not recover from this instantly, and my feelings right now may not change, but my position has changed. I'm living in a protected place under the grace of God. There's a difference between feeling hurt and becoming bitter. The Bible never condemns you from feeling hurt, because hurt is inevitable. However, it does condemn you from allowing hurt to become a seed of bitterness. May we pray that it never finds a place in us. You may need a Manasseh in your own life. And how appropriate that Joseph names his first child forgetting. We know he doesn't forget his family. He just chooses to forget the hurt and the pain. There was obviously another child that was given, and that was Ephraim. It means fruitful. And I think you can't have an Ephraim, fruitful, until you have a Manasseh, forgetting. God wants to bless us with fruit and fruit that remains, but it only comes when there has been an appropriate forgetting. What did we see in the life of Joseph? We saw his burden. That burden is oftentimes prosperity, power, the potential for pride. As we close today, maybe your burden is similar to the same. Maybe it is prosperity. Remember, how dangerous it is for us to even seek prosperity until God has prepared us for it. Power, the potential for pride. If you've been given increased power, may God also grant you, and may we seek increased humility. Maybe you ought to just thank the Lord that he has made you Christian, his bride. Lord, what a favored position. I've been trying to elevate my position, but Lord, my position, my worth comes in you, not in me. And finally, maybe today you should just live in light of his blessing, the blessing of forgetting and the blessing then that comes with the privilege of bearing fruit. By God's grace, may we rightly forget so we can have fruit.
1: Up next is a sermon from the Campus Church Archives. I've dreamed many dreams that never came true. I've seen them vanish at dawn. But I've realized enough of my dreams, thank God, to make me want to dream on. I've prayed many prayers when no answers came, though I waited patient and long. But answers have come to enough of my prayers to make me keep praying on. I've trusted many a friend that failed and left me to weep alone. But I've found enough of my friends true blue to make me keep trusting on. I've sown many seed that fell by the way for the birds to feed upon. But thank God I've held enough golden sheaves in my hands to make me keep sowing on. I've drained the cup of disappointment and pain, gone many days without song. But I've sipped enough nectar from the roses of life to make me want to live on. One thing a Christian can do, we can dream big, can't we? Turn your Bibles, if you will, to Zechariah chapter 4. Zechariah chapter 4.

0: quit laughing. 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I can't go. Settle down. There's a murmuring going through the group. Verse 6, chapter 4, Zechariah. Then he answered and spake unto me, saying, This is the word of the Lord unto Zerubbabel, saying, Not by might, nor by power, but by my spirit, saith the Lord of hosts. Who art thou, O great mountain? Before Zerubbabel thou shalt become a plain. And he shall bring forth the headstone thereof with shoutings, crying, Grace, grace unto it. Moreover, the word of the Lord came unto me, saying, The hands of Zerubbabel have laid the foundation of this house. His hands shall also finish it. Thou shalt know that the Lord of hosts has sent me unto you. I want to preach to you tonight a sermon I've entitled, Ordinary Men, Highly Motivated. Our Father, thank you for the time of laughter. Thank you, dear Lord, for the joy that we can have knowing that we're saved for time and eternity, that heaven's our home. And dear Lord, we pray in Jesus' name now that you would anoint the service. May our hearts be receptive to the Word of God. May we hear exactly what the Holy Spirit would have us to hear tonight. Bless this time together. We love you so much. We love these students. We pray in Jesus' name that we might be a blessing to them, that you might give them exactly what they need this evening. Give each one of us the desires of our heart. May we love you more. May we serve you better. For Jesus' sake. Amen. Hudson Taylor's great desire was to win the Chinese people to Jesus Christ. And he spent his life doing it. David Livingston, that great missionary, gave his life on the mission field in Africa. It's said of him that he died on his knees praying for lost souls. C.T. Studd was a man of wealth. And he gave it all away. Went to the mission field and gave his life there serving the Lord Jesus Christ. C.T. Studd made one of the greatest statements I believe ever made outside the Word of God. He said, If Jesus Christ be God and he died for me, then there's no sacrifice too great for me to make for him. These men seem to be superhuman. Now, if you want to get your soul stirred, if you want to get stirred up to do something for God, you grab a biography by Hudson Taylor. You grab a biography of David Livingston or a C.T. Studd, and you read that biography, and you'll say, these men had something special. They seemed to be superhuman, but they were not. They were ordinary men, highly motivated. Theodore Roosevelt was a great leader. It's said of him he was either loved or hated. There was no in between. A great admirer once said of him, Mr. Roosevelt, you're a great man. And the president replied, No, that's not true. Teddy Roosevelt is a simple, plain, ordinary man, highly motivated. A man who admired Abraham Lincoln once said, Here was a man to hold against the world, a man to match the mountain and the sea. Now, those seem like lofty words to describe an ordinary person. But wait a minute. When God puts his hand on a plain, simple, ordinary man whom he's destined to work in his service, that ordinary person, seemingly having nothing to offer God, is given by God mountain-matching ability. I don't care if it's a Roosevelt, I don't care if it's a Lincoln or a C.T. Studd or a David Livingston or a Hudson Taylor or a Spurgeon or a person like you and me. It's God that makes the difference. Always keep that in your mind as you go to serve Him. It's God who makes the difference. I found this out in soul winning. Now, the first year I was saved, I won over 400 people to Christ and had them make a profession in church that year. I knew a lot of lost people. I won a lot of people to Christ. But I found out through experience that it was God. I always thought, well, you have some sort of ability to do this. And then one time I went to witness to a person, I began to talk to him about the Lord, and I thought, I've said everything right. I don't see how they could turn it down. And I've had them to say, no, not today. And yet I've gone another time and stumbled for the Scriptures and could not find anything to say to them. And I felt like, well, there's no use in asking them. Yet I said, would you like to be saved? And they said, sure would. God was saying, you get out of the way. You put out the word, I'll do the saving. You see, God gives to us mountain-matching ability. It makes no difference who you are. If God has a job for you to do, and He does, you can do that job as you yield yourself to Him. As you study the great leaders in God's Word, you'll find that for the most part, they were ordinary men. Not unusual men, ordinary men, highly motivated. Moses. God called Moses. He said, who am I that I should go before Pharaoh? And God said, Moses, it's not a question of who you are, but of who I am. He was an ordinary man, highly motivated by the God who spoke to him from the burning bush. Joshua knocked down the walls of Jericho, defeated the men of Ai. An ordinary man, a soldier, highly motivated, as God called him and told him, as I was with Moses, so shall I be with thee. Caleb, the man who asked for a mountain and got it. Elijah, who called fire down from heaven. David, the giant killer. Daniel, who faced the lions. Gideon, who became a mighty man of valor. The disciples, Paul, Timothy, and Titus, and Silas, turned the world upside down for Jesus Christ. Not superhuman, not extraordinary men, but ordinary, plain, simple men. Highly motivated, called by God, used of God. Now, I don't know about you, but that causes my spirit to mount. To believe that God can place His hand on an ordinary person like me and say, I'm going to give you, this ordinary person, mountain-matching ability. He can do it. An ordinary man, highly motivated, called of God, given by God the ability to do the job that God has for him to do, and tear down the mountain, get the job done for God. Now, as far as we know, the man in our text was not a great leader. You can't find anywhere he was a great leader. Ordinary man, they say, yet highly motivated. He had a job to do. He had a job to do. Zerubbabel was the man God had called to rebuild the destroyed temple at Jerusalem. The stones were quarried and the foundation laid. Everything was going fine, but then a group of people known as the Gathians offered to help in the work. Now, these people were ungodly people, idol worshipers. So Zerubbabel turned them down. When he did, the trouble began. They did everything they could to stop the work on the temple. They influenced the treasurer so that the carpenters and the masons could not be paid. And for 15 years, the work on the temple stopped. But after 15 years, God gave Zerubbabel a new command. He gave him a command to go ahead and build the temple. The angel of the Lord said this to him. They piled up obstacles in the way of Zerubbabel until they become as a mountain. But the mountain will fall. It'll be made flat and smooth. Who art thou, O great mountain? Before Zerubbabel, thou shalt become a plain. Well, although this story happened many, many years ago, the Gathians are not dead yet. They live in the city of DeSoto. I know them. They live in Kansas. You know them. They live all over where you are because you see them all the time. They're not dead yet. And they're doing everything they can to stop the cause of Christ. They pile up hindrances and problems and troubles until they become a hill in front of us. And soon that hill becomes a mountain. There it stands. There it stands right in the way of our doing the job that God has for us to do. There it stands right in front of us, blocking our way of fulfilling the great commission of getting the gospel out. And tonight, I want to name some of the mountains that are in our way of winning the world of Christ. then show you how these mountains can be torn down as God gives us in this crowd a man to match the mountain. You believe you're not here? You know, I wonder sometimes why we don't have some New Billy Sundays or D.L. Moody's or Finney's or Spurgeon's. Same sort of people with more opportunity. It's because the man has not reached out and said, God, here I am. An ordinary person motivated for the cause of Christ. Call me into your service. Use me to do the job. And I believe by the grace of God I can get the job. Man to match the mountain, an ordinary man, but he has to be highly motivated. But what are the mountains? Well, first of all, there's the mountain of unbelief. That mountain gets taller every day, folks. It's worse than it was last year and the year before and the year before. The world's not getting better, it's getting worse. This mountain's been building since the beginning. They cry out, the Genesis account of creation's a myth. God didn't create the heavens and the earth. The mountain begins to grow. They say the Bible is an inconsistent book filled with contradictions. The mountain continues to grow taller and taller. They cry out, if God is a God of love, why doesn't he stop war and disease? The mountain gets higher and higher. Along comes Voltaire and says, within 100 years, Christ and the Bible will be forgotten, and the mountain grows. Then Thomas Paine comes with his Age of Reason. He laughs at the Bible account of Jonah and mocks God and adds to the mountain of unbelief. Darwin comes along with his theory of evolution. Man was not created, he evolved. God didn't breathe the breath of life into Adam's nostrils. Man came from a cosmic flux, whatever that is. The mountain continues to grow until it reaches into the sky. A professor from a liberal college sends a young preacher out saying, now, that's a good book, preach it, but it's not the Word of God. It's not the infallible Word of God. It contains the Word of God, but it's not the Word of God. Jesus didn't have to be virgin born. He didn't have to shed his blood. I say, yes, he did. Without the shedding of blood, there's no remission for sin. They say the blood that flowed in the veins of Christ was just like any ordinary blood. Oh, no. That was the blood of God. One of a kind, pure, perfect, sinless blood shed for you and me. And the mountain reaches all the way into the sky. This mountain of unbelief, I believe, casts its shadow even today over the world. They'll try to tell you that Mount Everest is the tallest mountain in the world, but it's not. The mountain of unbelief against God and against Christ and against the church is the tallest mountain in all the world. Little man stands, as it were, when he says, why not let a woman control her body and abort a child? He stands and shakes his fist into the face of Almighty God and says, come on out and fight. We don't need you. That's a sad testimony for this whole world. The Bible says, he that sitteth in the heavens shall laugh. He shall have them in derision. Little man, who does he think he is? Building up a mountain of unbelief before Almighty God. Millions are still in darkness. Millions lost in unbelief. Can this mountain of unbelief be torn down? Seems impossible, doesn't it? Seems impossible that we'll ever win out against the mountain of unbelief. The more we gain, it seems like the more we lose. The more steps we take, it seems like the further back we get into darkness. There never was a time like today as far as sin is concerned, folks. Oh, sure, we live better. We live better as far as living is concerned. We have better medicine and better things for this old flesh, but our souls are rotten inside. The world says, it's not right. It's not right that you should take a man's life when he killed somebody. We have to let him off so he can get out and go kill somebody else. That's a sad thing. They make more about a man in Texas they just executed. They make more about that execution than they do about if somebody dropped the A-bomb somewhere. That's old-fashioned, the H-bomb. That's old-fashioned, the N-bomb. You see how old we are? We talk about TNT. The mountain of unbelief is the tallest mountain in the world. But there's another mountain I want to tell you about. It's the mountain of sin. This mountain's been building since the time Adam and Eve disobeyed God in the garden. You know the story quite well. God placed Adam and Eve in a perfect place. And he said to them, "Of every tree in the garden thou mayest freely eat. But of the fruit of the tree of the knowledge of good and evil thou shalt not eat of it. For in the day that thou eatest thereof thou shalt surely die." But Satan whispered in Eve's ear, "Thou shalt not surely die." They ate. They plunged the world into darkness. Sin has gouged out the eyes of our soul and left us in darkness. And the mountain grows higher and higher. Next we see Cain and Abel, the sons of Adam and Eve, at the altar of God to offer sacrifice. Cain becomes jealous of his brother, and that jealous leads to hatred, and hatred puts a club in his hand, and he beats his brother to death. We have the first picture to go in the rogues' gallery, the first murderer, Cain. Nimrod tries building a tower to heaven, saying, "I'll find the abode of God," and God sees their wickedness and strikes it down, confounds their language. But the mountain of sin continues to grow. Solomon and Gomorrah come up before Almighty God as a stench in his nostrils. And he rains fire down from heaven on that wicked city. But the mountain continues to grow. Sarah lies and Achan steals. And Saul cheats and hates. And David commits adultery. And Amnon, the son of David, rapes his own sister. And Absalom, his brother, kills him. Then tries to take the kingdom from his father and ends up dead. And David goes up the palace steps, tears coursing down his cheeks, saying, "Absalom, oh Absalom, my son Absalom, would God I died for thee." And the mountain of sin continues to grow. John the Baptist comes on the scene, plants his foot on the bank of the Jordan, cries out, "Repent, for the kingdom of heaven is at hand." And Herod has his head cut off, and the mountain continues to grow. Then last of all, God did something. Something he had never done before to try to get rid of sin. He sent his own son. And Jesus came. He came with nothing but love in his heart. And he was hated. He was mocked. He was despised and rejected. They spit upon him. They plucked his beard from his face. They nailed him to a cross. And the mountain of sin continues to grow. Just recently, a young man got high on dope in Dallas, Texas, and shot his father and strangled his own mother with his hands. God have mercy. The other day, a man broke into an apartment where two little kids were and brutally raped and murdered one of them. The mountain gets higher. A woman starves one of her little babies to death. She neglects them until their little bodies are filthy and covered with sores, and one of them gets so weak from not eating that it starves to death. And the mountain of sin grows higher. I read just the other day, in the western part of Dallas, a man was living with a woman. She had a child by another man, and the little baby wouldn't quit crying. It was sick. And he took that baby and ran a tub of scalding water and put that little baby in that scalding water till his flesh came off. And it died. Let me tell you, I believe that mountain of sin reached its apex in that act. God have mercy! God have mercy! What are we coming to? How can the mountain of sin ever fall? It seems impossible. The mountain of sin is great. It's high. And the world cries out, "This mountain can never fall. You can never reach the world for Christ. Leave the heathen alone. The little baby's better off." And I hear that so much you get sick of it. They may think it's all right to kill little babies. They're better off, they say. I'll tell you one that I know of that wasn't better off. You know, I taught a class of 12-year-old boys right after I got saved. Now, I'm going to tell you something, folks. If you can teach a class of 12-year-old boys and survive, you're called into full-time service. There's no doubt about it whatsoever. You can handle anything in the ministry that comes your way if you can handle 12-year-old boys. I had this class, and there's a little fellow named Alvin. I shall never forget him as long as I live. I struck a chord somewhere. This little fellow named Alvin came to my class. He never had his hair combed in all of his life. It stuck every which way. It looked like the cow had licked him on all sides. Alvin came, and his shirt tail never was in. It always was out. But he had a smile that just grabbed your heart. And old Alvin came to my Sunday school class, and he everybody else cut him. He's just grinning all the time. So I went by his house to see him. And I went up a flight of stairs in his old dirty place, and he wasn't there. I knocked on the door, and his mother said, he's not here. But I witnessed her, and she said she was saved. She said, don't go. Stay and wait for him. Said he'd want you to stay. He'd be so sad if he missed you. I said, well, I'll wait a little while. So I went inside, and I stayed about 30 minutes. He didn't show up, and I said, I'm going to have to go. I said, I'll come by and see him again. She said, please, just wait just a little while longer. He talks about you all the time. Said he'd want to see you. So I stayed about 10 or 15 more minutes, and I got up, and I said, I have to go. And I started toward the door, and he came in. Boy, his hair was sticking every which way. And his shirt tail was out all the way around. And when he saw me, though, his face just lit up. He said, hey, started talking to me. He said, I want to talk to you about something. He said, you told me that Jesus loved me. He said, I want to know how to be saved. So I knelt by his side there and took the Bible. We read the scriptures together and bowed our heads, and he asked Jesus to save him. When he got through, I was leaving. He's a little bitty fellow, and he looked up at me, and he said, I'll be there Sunday for sure. Pointed his finger at me. And I never would forget it. So I left, and come Sunday, Bob Keats was preaching, and I was sitting on the platform, and I looked for him. He didn't show up. Man, I was brokenhearted. I knew Alvin would be there for sure. He didn't show up. So we started to give the invitation. At the last of the invitation, I saw him. He came in the back door. Listen, he looked like he'd been run over by a truck. His hair was really messed this time. And his shirt tail was out all the way around. One of his breeches legs was rolled up. And he came down. When he came down the front, I met him, and I was happy, and he was grinning from ear to ear, and he said, told you I'd be here. So he made his profession, and we baptized him. Well, he started coming. I moved off. And Bob went somewhere else, and he moved to Garland, Alvin did. One day he was out in the stock tank about 3 years later. He was 15 years old getting a specimen for a biology class, a project, and he drowned. They called me. I just wept like a baby. I said, well, it just broke my heart. Then all of a sudden I got the holy giggles. I got to thinking about him. And I thought, you know, what am I crying about? Well, he's with the Savior. And I'm just glad I stayed there that night till he got home. Then I really got happy because I thought about seeing him in heaven. I could see him. His hair is still not combed, folks. I'm sorry. I said, I'm going to see him one day, and when I do, you know what I believe you'll say to me? Told you I'd be there. I was thrilled as. Now, nobody can tell me that it's not worth it if I just had that one. Well, leave the children alone. Let them grow up and find out something for themselves and decide for themselves. You better tell them about the Savior today. Even Christians with their little faith say, the mountain of sin's too high, the mountain of unbelief's too high, it'll never be brought down. Well, let's wait a minute. Let's count the number on our sides you're willing to dig with a shovel. Not one of those gold ones. Also, we have an engineer to direct our work. Now, Zerubbabel's a picture, a type of the Lord Jesus. So as he was the engineer on the temple, Jesus is our divine engineer. And as I think of him, my courage begins to mount, my faith begins to grow. And I want to cry out, who art thou, O great mountain of sin and unbelief? Before Jesus, thou shalt become a plain. One day, folks, going to all be made right. One day, all the unbelievers will stand before God, and I'll do like Alvin did. I'll say, I told you it was right. One day, the mountain of sin that's grown so high will be brought down and made low. Now, you can't do much with just one shovel. One man digging with one shovel can't do much. I've tried. I've worked with a shovel in the daytime, and I know that you can't do much with a shovel. And after working all day, it seems that you haven't got much done. One man can't seem to do much with one shovel. One man can't win Korea. One man can't win Japan. One man can't win Colombia or Argentina. But take 1,000 men and 1,000 shovels. Count the number on our side. 1,000 digging from Pensacola, Florida. 1,000 digging from DeSoto, Texas. 1,000 digging from Kansas City. 1,000 digging from the coast. 1,000 digging over in Europe. 1,000 digging here. And after a while, the mountain starts to fall. I believe with all my heart that as we work and do the job that God has for us to do all around us, we'll knock the mountain down. Oh, we can't knock it all the way down. Some people are not digging because they want a bulldozer. God placed in your hand a shovel. Use your shovel. Because one day, our shovel is going to be reinforced with thunderbolts. You know, I thought about this. I was over there looking at where it broke ground. That big earth mover sure can do a lot more than that shovel can he? We have an earth mover, one that made it. Our Jesus, our Zerubbabel. And one day he's going to tear down the mountain of unbelief and the mountain of sin. One day he's coming. And when he comes, the shovels can be laid aside because God, with his thunderbolt, with his bulldozer, will knock down the mountain of sin and unbelief forever. We'll be with him and stay by his side forever and ever. Oh, would to God we have the faith to believe that God is able to use our little ordinary means, our little ordinary selves. If we're highly motivated, God can make the ordinary great. I was at the hospital one time to see a man who was dying of cancer. I wanted to win him to Christ because a lady who thought I was a great soul winner told another lady, if there's any chance to win him to Christ, Dr. Boxton win him. And I thought that was a tremendous compliment, not for any glory, but I wanted to win that man so desperately. And I was at the hospital to witness to him. And Brother Fred, when I got there, he had a great big man, had surgery in his head, was shaven, and he'd had a scar from temple to temple. They'd taken a tumor big as your fist off his brain. And I began to try to talk to him, and he would look at the ceiling. And he would talk about something else while I was talking to him. He never understood a thing I was saying. And I never felt so helpless, folks, in all my life. I thought, I wonder what somebody else would do in this situation. I wonder what the Lord would do. I don't know how to help him. How can I talk to him when he doesn't understand? He's talking about something else. I was getting ready to leave. And I reached in my pocket and pulled out my New Testament. His name was Ed. I said, Ed, you know what that is? He said, that's the Bible. And as God's my witness, for 5 minutes he was as clear as you are right now. And I led him to Christ and he went right back off in that stupor and I buried him 3 days later. Now that's the kind of thunderbolt I want on my side. They can have all that you were talking about them thinking they have the power of God. They can have all the great ecstatic feelings up their spine. They can have all that. I'll take that, my friend. The power of God in action, seeing that man put his faith and trust in Christ. Because through his family, I won about 20 people. I won 5 at the funeral. Here was a man who had no chance. But God says, I'll change his mind so that he can understand. And the thing I did when God stopped him so that he could understand what I was talking about, I was rushing through the plan of salvation, trying my best to do it very quickly so that I wouldn't lose him. And I got to think, well, I couldn't lose him. God had him. I should have stepped back and preached him a sermon. Told him 4 or 5 stories. Told him about my neighbor. Had a good time with him because God had him. You see, that's the power of God. And that's what I want more than anything else in all the world. Ordinary, there couldn't be anybody in this world more ordinary than I am. But I believe an ordinary man, highly motivated, can do the job even better than someone who thinks they're qualified. None of us are qualified.
1: but an ordinary man, highly motivated, dedicated to the cause of Christ. God gives to that man or that woman mountain matching ability. I stood one day at Calvary where Jesus bled and died. I never knew he loved me so. For me, he was crucified. And as I stood there in my sin, his love reached down to me. And oh, the shame that filled my soul that day at Calvary. I prayed one day at Calvary. My eyes were filled with tears. The things such love I had refused throughout these wasted years. And as I knelt, I heard him say, I did it all for thee. And oh, the shame that filled my soul that day at Calvary. I prayed one day at Calvary, I am thine forevermore. Forgive me, Lord, for all my sin, my lost estate, restore. And as I prayed, to me he gave salvation full and free. And oh, the peace, no more shame, but oh, the peace that filled my soul that day at Calvary. Have you been there? If you haven't, I recommend the trip to you. It's the greatest trip I've ever taken.
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3: 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The church at Ephesus had an impressive spiritual resume. They were diligent, discerning, and disciplined. They defended truth, resisted compromise, and kept serving when others quit. And yet, after all the praise, Jesus paused and spoke words that still arrest the heart. Nevertheless, I have somewhat against thee. They had not abandoned doctrine or stopped serving. They had simply drifted from love. The motions continued, but the music was gone. In the final moments of this message, we listen as Christ gently exposes what was lost, why it matters, and how a cooled heart can find its way back to a living flame. Please take a moment and join us in Revelation 2 for today's Bible study with our teacher, Pastor John Lanz.
4: You see, Jesus doesn't just scold, he shepherds them. He offers them the counsel that is needed so that they could move forward, to move away from that place that they no longer were serving him out of just duty, but return to delight. He doesn't fold his arms in frustration. He doesn't point his finger in judgment. He opens his hands and says, come back. There's four words that I want you to think of when you look at this verse. The first word,

The same is true in our walk with God. Do you remember when your prayers were fresh? Do you remember when the Bible wasn't an obligation but an open door? Do you remember when you didn't just attend church, you couldn't wait to attend church? You see, memory can be holy ground because memory is where repentance begins. The Ephesians had fallen, but Christ points out how far they had fallen. But he didn't say from where, he just said, remember from whence thou art fallen. He's not rubbing their sin in their faces. He's reminding them that the height of what they once knew, the warmth, the intimacy, the joy, it could be theirs again. But it begins with a remembering. Love has that landmark of what it used to be like. Go back to that in your mind, Jesus says. That's where you start again. Remember. But then the second word is the word repent. He says, remember from whence thou art fallen and repent. Now get this tonight. Repentance isn't just for the lost. It's for the lukewarm as well. The word repentance is a biblical word. Metanoia is the word that is used. It means to change one's mind. It gives the idea of pivoting and turning around. It's a U-turn on the road to self-sufficiency. What you're saying is this, I can't do this on my own. I need the Lord in my life. We often think repentance is about tears, and sometimes it is, but the truth is, at its core, repentance is about direction. I've been walking away from my first love. I've been going the wrong direction. I'm deciding to go back. The Ephesian believers said, I don't need a new program. What he was saying was they need a new posture. They need to be less about performance and more about his presence. Gazing upon God, repentance to go back to him. You see, the prodigal son is a perfect example of repentance. You know the story. He wandered off into sin, left the father, took all the money, spent it, and whenever he had spent all that he had, he found himself living in a pig's trough. And while he was in that pig's trough, the Bible says he came to his senses. That's the first part of repentance. He changed his mind. He began to recognize some things. He said, as he came to his senses, he said, my father's servants eat better than I do. Here I am living down in this little pig's trough with eating corn husks and slop all the time. I will go home. I will arise and go to my father and say, Father, I am no longer worthy to be your son, but I will be your servant. There was a change of mind. And then the Bible says he changed his direction. He began the walk to go home. That's biblical repentance. And it's not just for the unbeliever. It's for the believer as well. And sometimes we wander away from the Father. Now, here's the good news. When he wandered away from the Father and he found himself out in that pig's trough, and he said, I'm going to go back to my father and say, I'll be a servant, not his son. Little did he know how happy his father would be for when he would come home. The same is true for the church. He's happy when the church returned. He says, repent. Not only repent, but also repeat. Look again, if you would please, at verse number 5. Remember from whence thou art fallen and repent. And here it is, do the first works. Do the first things that you used to do. You see, love is not just recovered by emotion. It's revived by action. You know, there's a song that they used to sing back in the 70s. You've lost that loving feeling. Some of you are old enough to remember that. Say amen right there. You know why you lost that loving feeling? Because you stopped showing love. The word love is agape. It's a love of choice. It's a decision that you make. If your marriage is kind of getting cold, the best thing a husband can do is go out and buy his wife some flowers like he used to do years ago. Take her out to dinner somewhere and do something special. Have that investment in time. Do those first works. Jesus didn't say, feel the way you used to. What he did was this. He said, go do what you used to do. Go back to the habits that kindled your heart. Open your Bible before you open your phone first thing in the morning. Sing when no one is watching, even out of key. Do all of those things because you love him. And it rekindles that fire, that desire. Repeat. Go do the first works. But then there's a fourth word that's used here. It's the word remove. Look at verse number 5. Remember, therefore, from whence thou art fallen, and repent and do the first works, or else I will come unto thee quickly, and I will remove thy candlestick from out of its place, except thou repent. Oh, you say, what does it mean, remove your candlestick? We have to understand in Revelation chapter 1, Jesus is speaking to the churches, and then he says, I'm walking in the midst of the seven golden candlesticks. I'm walking in the midst of the churches. And what he's saying is this, I'm going to come. If you don't repent and you don't remember and you don't repeat what you were doing, if you don't get that first love back, I'm going to remove your candlestick. You see, the Bible says that we as a body of believers are the light of the world. It's the only I am statement that Jesus made when he said, I am the light of the world, that he then turns around and says to the body and to the people, you are the light of the world. Jesus said, I am the bread of life. He never says to us that we're the bread of life.
He says, I'm the water of life. He never tells us.

0: We're the water of life. He says, I am the good shepherd. He never says to us that we're the good shepherd. But he did say, I am the light of the world. And then in Matthew chapter 5, he says to you and I, you are the light of the world. And it is possible for our light to go out. When the church becomes so cold, so passionless, so lacking of love, he says the consequence is this, is not that the light will go out, I'll come and take your candlestick away. I'll remove your influence. I'll remove your influence in the community. I'll remove your influence in the world. The witness of the church is no longer effective if love doesn't remain. He says you can keep your structure and your schedule and your services, but I'll ultimately take the Spirit. And you'll have a building, but you'll have no burning, no fire. In Ephesus, you can go visit it today. Once was the crown jewel of the early church. It eventually lost its lamp. The ruins are silent. There's no hymns, there's no prayers, there's just the whisper of wind through marble stone because the light went out. And the light went out not because persecution snuffed it out, but because passion starved it out. There was no passion. So there's a warning to us tonight. Jesus says to us, you've got to return to your first love. Remember, repent, repeat, or else I'll remove your candlestick. You can almost hear the Lord saying that to today's church. Remember, when my word used to thrill you, he would say to us, do you remember a time that you loved me more? Do you remember the desire when your heartbeat was in sync with my heart? Oh, if you do, and it's not that way now, repeat. Go back. You see, Jesus isn't after a perfect church. By the way, there is no perfect church. If you're looking for a perfect church, come join it. You'll end up making it imperfect when you do. He's not looking for the perfect church. He's looking for a passionate church. He's not looking for a spotless sanctuary. He's looking for a shining lamp. He says to the church, remember, repent, return. He ends with a positive in verse number 7. I love this. He says in verse number 7, he that hath an ear, let him hear. Let me ask you, do you all have ears tonight? Do you have ears attached to your head? Are you hearing what the Spirit says? Not what John says, not what pastor says. Do you hear what the Spirit saith to the churches? To him that overcometh, I will give to eat of the tree of life, which is in the midst of the paradise of God. Isn't it interesting? The book of Genesis, the first book of the Bible, begins with the tree of life, and man is shut out from it. And the one who is shut out from it, there is an angel that's protecting that. But we come to the end of the book of the Bible, the book of Revelation, and the tree of life is presented again. And it's open. It's available. And he says it's available to those that overcome. Circle that word overcome, if you would, please. It's from that same word, Nike, where we get our English word Nike. Those who are the ones who conquer. Now, let me stop and say this. It's not for the superstars of the church. It's the ones who just remain faithful and persevere. Genesis begins with a garden and a tree. And Revelation ends with a city and the same tree restored. And Jesus says, in the paradise of God, you'll be able to come. You'll be able to live. You'll be able to eat. Again, this is not the reward for the perfect. It's the promise to the persevering. It's for those who never fall, those who found their way back into love. But it requires that we take seriously our love for Him, not our schedules, not our service, as important as those things are, but we make certain we do it because we love Him, not because we're obligated. Remember your first love. Return to that fire. Rekindle your passion. And when you do, the influence of the church will abound in the community around the world because you've been faithful to love the one who ultimately loved you and gave his very life. Do you love the Lord tonight? Do you have in your heart that desire to love him? Hear the words of Jesus to the Ephesian church. Remember, repent, and repeat. Father, I thank you tonight for your word that does remind us that it is very possible for us to be orthodox in our theology and passionless in our practice. It's very easy for us to be more about activity and still have no affection in our heart for you. Forgive us for being so calendar-driven. Lord, sometimes the modern evangelical church is more about activities and plans and parties and recreation. And we know that you don't oppose fellowship. In fact, you've planned for us to be together in heaven and worship in fellowship for all of eternity. But Lord, may you help us make certain that we keep our eyes fully focused on the one whom we fellowship around. Lord, I pray that we'll be mindful that it's so easy for the church to become so busy that we stop being blessed. May we give ourselves fully over to you who we love. And Lord, if there's some who sit in this service tonight who hear the words to the Ephesian church, They have ears to hear that says, I have somewhat against thee. You've been faithful to teach that Sunday school class, but you don't have the same passion you once had. You've been faithful to that ministry at the prison, or you've been faithful to the choir in your service. You've been faithful to all the things. I pray that they'll return to that first love. May they get something in their very soul for themselves and be obedient to you and say, Lord, I want to work. I want to operate. I want to serve from the overflow. It's something that's real within me that just can't help but flow out because I love you so much. Help us to have a revival in our hearts that causes us to fall in love with you once again. Thank you for the example of the Ephesian church. And now may it be the impetus for Bethel Baptist Church to evaluate our hearts.
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0: This is Rejoice Pulpit. And now, a sermon from a past chapel at Pensacola Christian College.
1: I have a question for you. Have you noticed that our world is going crazy? You felt that way in the last few months, last few weeks? You look around, you think you've seen it all. Just every time you think, well, there's nothing else that can happen, right? They say that memes are the language of society anymore. So let me show you one. Maybe you saw this one going around on social media. Me being prepared for 2020. Does that seem at all familiar? It's like, yeah, that's my semester right now. The question we can literally ask is, what in the world's going on? Well, what's taking place? It's worse when you try to figure out who or what to believe. You watch the news, and this report says this, and that report says that. You're scrolling through, and it says, oh, this is fake news, but then right below it is another story that says the same thing that doesn't have that tag on it. We end up getting all this information, and we have a hard time sorting through, well, what am I supposed to believe? I'll show you another meme. This was a favorite from this summer. This meme says, man, all these doctors and nurses and microbiologists, immunologists, epidemiologists, other researchers keep saying COVID is dangerous. But those dudes I went to high school with that barely passed science say it's not dangerous. It's so hard to know who to believe anymore. Well, I hope you're not necessarily quite in that boat, but we do struggle with knowing who to believe and what to believe. And ultimately, the question that we have to be able to answer is, what is true? And I remind you that that question of what is true has been around for an awful long time. I think back to John chapter 18, verse 38, when Pilate said this to Jesus. Jesus had been saying that everyone that is of the truth heareth my voice. And Pilate answered and said unto him, what is truth? I think it was Francis Bacon that said, what is truth, said jesting Pilate, and would not stay for an answer. Well, I hope you're in a different boat than that. I hope when you ask the question, what is truth, that you're willing to really think through, well, what is it? Right now, you're living in a culture and a society that is struggling with this concept of truth. Let me just throw some quick numbers at you. Research tells us that 60% of Americans believe that knowing right and wrong is simply a matter of personal experience. 3/4 of 18 to 35-year-olds agree with the statement that what's right for you or your life or what works best for you is the only truth you can know. Individuals who said that truth is relative to the person and to the situation are now holding that belief to a 3-to-1 margin. So we've got about 60% of adults that devalue truth, and maybe more specifically for you, in your age bracket, 75% adults doing it. Think about our last presidential election. There were polls going around at the time of the election that said that 60% of the American people thought that one of the candidates, and they used this word to describe them, was untrustworthy and dishonest. And yet that candidate went on to win the majority of votes cast. It tells us that people are a little confused on the concept of truth. Of course, we'd say it's better for Christians, right? I mean, you know, we're here in PCC, we're here in Christian College Chapel. We don't have that problem, that's just an out there problem. Well, maybe not. Christian researchers tell us that in surveys that they're doing, they're finding up to 90% of Christians no longer believe in the concept of absolute truth. 95% of Christians in one survey said that they believe there are errors and mistakes in the Bible. 63% believe that Jesus was a son of God rather than the son of God. Polls of Christian young people are showing that 50% of them say that their churches are irrelevant to their daily lives, that 30% of them said that their personal faith makes no bearing on the decisions that they make on a regular basis. We've got a lot of symptoms of a growing atmosphere in our world that I really think we need to think through. So what I want us to do, and today in the next chapel, is to understand where this atmosphere comes from, both out there and in here, understand how we got to this point, and then we can start thinking about, well, what do we need to do about it? What should our understanding of truth be? We're going to ask some questions. We're going to ask, is there truth? Can I know truth? Where can I find truth? And to do that, today we're going to take a little walk through history. So I understand that today's chapel is going to be a little different than what we normally do in chapel. It's going to be a little bit more of a history lesson than a Bible lesson, but understand we're going to come back in another message and we'll come up with some answers to a few of the questions that we raise. But I do think today can be helpful for you just in understanding exactly what's going on in this crazy world around us. It comes down to, as you look down through the years, as you look down through the ages, people have had different conclusions that they've drawn as to the answer to the question, what is truth? If you were to go back in history and you were to ask people, how do you know what you know? Why do you believe what you believe? How do you know, how did you come to a conclusion on truth? Well, people's understanding of truth has changed down through the years, and I want you to see those changes. Let's go way back. We're going to go back hundreds of years, in fact. Let's go back prior to the 1600s. So if you can imagine back from your history classes, go all the way back in ancient history, go back in your minds prior to the 1600s and ask yourself the question, if I lived then, how did I know what I know? What did I believe was true? Well, what you'd probably come to the conclusion of is that you believed what was true because that's what you were told was true. It had been handed down through the years. You believed what the generation before you believed, and they believed what the generation before them believed. It was like there was this body of truth, there was this information that was out there, and each generation just handed that same body of information down to the next generation. And so you were taught, this is what we've always believed, this is the way we've always done it, and that's what you held to be true. Now, let me illustrate it for you this way. I'm going to show you something here. This picture, this is an ossuary. That's probably a new word for some of us, so let's practice saying it together. It's an ossuary. It's a what? Ossuary. All right. If you don't know what an ossuary is basically a bone box. What they used to do in ancient times when somebody died is you would have a cave that you used kind of as a communal burial spot for your family. And you would bury the person in that cave, you would just lay the body in that cave, and then about a year later, after the body had decomposed, you would go back out to that cave, you would gather up the bones that were there, and you would store them in this bone box, an ossuary. And what that allowed you to do was to kind of reuse your little burial plot, your little cave, over and over again for generations. So you could have entire, you know, series of families and generations of people all collectively buried in this one place. You can see a little hint of it. If you remember your Old Testament stories, there's a euphemism that people used to refer to death in the Old Testament. I would say that when a person died, he was gathered to his fathers. Well, that's what this is a reference to. They bury him in a cave. Later, they gather up the bones, put them in the box. So this is an ossuary. This is a bone box. This is a place where they buried people. All right, now, quiz time. Let's review. What is that? What was that picture? That is a what? Here's my question. How do you know that? You know that because I told you. Now, see, what we might be tempted to do is if we look at truth as simply what you're told, we go, well, that's gullible. I can't believe people would be that simplistic. I can't believe people would just believe what they were told. Well, understand, it's not that hard a concept to get. If you trust the person telling you something, well, then you have no reason to question it. Now, it is hard for us to grasp because we have learned, we'll see in just a moment, to be very skeptical. We have learned to question everything, and I don't believe anybody. But by and large, still today, if you had a source that you trusted, then you say, well, they've never lied to me before, so I believe what they're saying. So you believe that's an ossuary. Now, let me set your hearts at ease. It really was an ossuary. I did not mislead you. That's actually what it was. But the point is, that's how people got truth. You knew what you knew because people told you that's the way it was. I think about some practical examples of that. What would that have looked like in the world prior to the 1600s? Well, if you were to ask the average person in, you know, the 1400s, what is the shape of the world? Well, they probably would have said, well, we believe the world is flat. And if you ask them, well, why do you believe the world is flat? Well, because we've always believed the world was flat. I mean, the people before us told us it was flat. And you didn't say the world was flat because you had gone over to the edge and looked over. You didn't believe the world was flat because you had experienced it or discovered it. You just believed it because that was the tradition. That was what had always been believed. That was what had been handed down. If you were to ask people, why do people get sick? Well, you might have people that say, well, you get sick because, you know, there's evil spirits in the world. And those evil spirits are upset with us. And so to ward off the evil spirits, we got to hang this in our wall, or we got to wear this around my neck. You had people that held to things, and you say, well, why do you believe that? Well, that's just what we've always believed. That's just what we've always been taught. That's how people came to a knowledge of truth. It was propositional. It was handed down through the generations. I'm giving you a lot of negative examples, but it didn't have to be negative. I mean, you know, there were traditions that got handed down from place to place. There was truths that got handed down. Is it wrong to believe what you're told? No, we have a word for it in the Bible. We call it faith. There's nothing wrong with believing what you're told, but I do want you to recognize that propositional truth, believing what you're told, is only as good as the source. It's only as good as the information, the person giving you the information. So at this point, don't so much say, well, that's good, that's bad, as far as truth is concerned. Just understand how it happened, how people came to a knowledge of truth. With each one of these, I'll give you a brief statement, a person from maybe that time period that summarizes this idea. Anselm was a Christian philosopher in the thousands, and he made this statement, I believe in order that I may understand. Well, again, that's not a bad statement, but understand what he's saying. He's saying, what I know is not based on necessarily what I've experienced or what I understand or what makes sense to me. He says, I will accept truth, and then if I understand it later, that's fine. He believed in truth. He believed truth existed, but he accepted truth by faith. And then hopefully understanding would follow afterwards. All right, that comes and brings us up to, I said, about the 1600s. By that point, people's perspective on truth began to change, though. That idea that truth was just what was handed down begins to morph into something else over time. Eventually, people, by and large, changed their understanding of truth instead of being what you were told, that truth became what you could prove. Now, do you understand some things that happened as to why that took place, why people would change their mind about truth? Think about all the times where what they had always believed for all these years, they started finding out that was not correct. Imagine the impact on just the way people think about things in the late 1400s, where for generations they believed the world was flat. And then all of a sudden, what, Columbus sails across the ocean blue and comes back in 1492 with all this stuff. And they're like, whoa, how'd you do that? You were supposed to fall off the edge of the earth. You came back. You mean there's stuff over there? You mean it's not really going to fall off? It's not really flat? And all of a sudden, other explorers start going out and they start sailing and they start finding, hey, look, there's all this stuff over here. Nobody told us this was here. In fact, we've been told there was nothing here and they were wrong. And so they start looking and finding and discovering. They start learning to be a little skeptical of all these traditions they had always just held to. You got some guy one day who puts two pieces of glass together and he realizes he can see things that are really tiny. And as he looks through his little microscope, he sees these things and he calls them germs. And he says, hey, wait a minute. If we kill those germs, people stop getting sick. It's not evil spirits causing disease and illness. It's these germs. And if we come up with a medicine that kills the germs, then we can cure diseases and sicknesses. And guess what? By and large, they were right. And as they started discovering truth, as they started thinking about problems, as they started applying what they'd end up calling the scientific method, let's come up with an idea, let's test the idea, let's evaluate the idea and see if it's true. Truth became something that you could prove. Truth became something that you could see. I'm not just going to take your word for it. I'm not just going to believe what I've been told. If I don't see it for myself, if I can't prove it for myself, well, then quite simply, it ain't true. Now, this started influencing things like politics. For years, people had just kind of accepted the divine right of kings. You know, the king ruled because his daddy before him was king, and his daddy before him was king. Well, now all of a sudden, people are saying, you know what? I think we can govern ourselves. In fact, you know, we found some stuff on the other side of the ocean, found some land over there. We're going to sail over there, and we're going to have our own government. And we're not going to be subject to just whatever the king tells us to do, whatever his proposed truth is. We're going to write our own laws, and we're going to self-govern. And again, I don't make this to sound bad thing. I'm not against democracy in any way, but I want you to understand the context in which it occurred. People started saying, we can do this on our own. Man left to himself can come up with solutions to his problems and answers to his questions. Man can, here's a key concept, discover truth. Truth is not just this body of information that gets handed down. Truth is what I go out there and find. Truth is what I go out and discover. Truth is what I go out and prove. This is the time period where man becomes kind of the center of everything. The goal, and if you study history of the 16, 17, 1800s, become man autonomous, man left to himself. The idea of the nobility of man, if you just leave man alone, he'll come up with good answers and good solution. He can find truth. And that became a dominant view, a very big way of seeing this concept of truth. Talk about summary quotations. This is one you may have come across before. You may have heard this before. Descartes' famous statement, I think, therefore I am. Well, what's he saying? He's saying, look, all I can know for certain is that I exist. I know I exist because I'm thinking about it. I'm aware of myself. And then you build out from there. Man's the center of attention. Autonomous man is the goal. My reason and my ability is the operate of discovering truth. And for a long time, that became the main way that people understood and recognized truth. Eventually, though, once again, some things are going to start to change. Eventually, this concept that we can discover truth is going to start to hit some barriers. Eventually, people are going to realize that there are some problems that applying our mind to it didn't solve. There are some questions that we didn't find the answers to. There are some circumstances and some situations that we'll mention in just a moment that cause people to question, well, maybe it's not that truth is handed to us. Maybe not that truth is out there to discover. Eventually, people started coming to the conclusion, I wonder if there's any truth at all. I wonder if truth even exists. At least in an external fashion, maybe truth is just simply whatever you personally believe, whatever you personally feel. Follow with me. Let's think about some of the changes that happened. When you get into the last century and moving into the present, you know, the 1800s and going into the 1900s, tremendous optimism. Everybody was just excited about the future of a utopian society. Imagine what it does to the mindsets of people, though, when you get to the 20th century and we have world wars. We said, oh, science and technology will solve all of our problems. And what science and technology actually gave us was the ability to kill each other faster and more efficiently than we ever have before. We had sold ourselves for hundreds of years that science and medicine will solve all of our diseases and cure all of our problems. And you get into the 20th century and it seems like every day we wake up to what? Another disease we can't cure and another problem we can't fix. And we start wondering, well, maybe science and technology isn't going to solve everything. We had told ourselves in the past that if we leave man to himself, he'll make good choices, he'll make life better. So we left people to themselves and we ended up with Stalin and Hitler and mass murders. And at some point people started to say, maybe our understanding of truth wasn't right. They took that scientific method and said, okay, if truth is what we discover by looking under a microscope, let me think about this. When I look under the microscope, it's my eyes, it's my mind, it's my understanding, it's my education that interprets those facts. Nobody else sees what I see. Nobody else experiences what I experience. Do you understand? They might come to a conclusion that maybe truth is simply personal. Truth is just what I believe. Truth is just what I experience. Instead of truth being out there that gets handed down or truth being out there to get discovered, now truth is just however I feel about a thing. Whatever I personally have concluded, my preference, my opinion about those things. Does it make sense to you why people start coming to the conclusions that they do? What I call here relative truth. Truth is only individual. Truth is personal. That leads to a whole slew of other ideas that we're not going to take time today to go into, but if you adopt the view that truth is simply personal, well, then all of a sudden you have to accept everybody's truth as equal, right? I mean, you can't be right and I can't be wrong. Your truth is just as valid as my truth. Your ideas are just as important as my ideas. There's no standard by which either of us can be compared. It's all personal, right? So everybody is equal. Do you see that in our world today? We call it pluralism. We have this idea of, well, you know, everybody can't just do their own thing. We have to have rules to live by, right? But we can just agree to live a certain way. That we'll just agree that we're not going to kill each other or not going to steal from each other. It's not because there's some God who gave us a set of rules. It's not because there's some tradition. It's just because we've just agreed to this. And if later on in life we want to change the rules, then we're free to do that. Do you understand? That's what society is doing today with things like marriage. That's what they said with marriage. You can't just say marriage is a man and a woman just because it's traditional. No, we've decided to change the rules. We want marriage to be this and this, or this and that. We're seeing it today in culture with the idea of gender. Well, you can't just have, you know, some tradition that says gender is binary. No. We've all just agreed now that there's all these different genders and all these different identities. We can change the rules if we want to. Well, you can do that if truth is simply personal. If we just agree to live a certain way. Society is operating today under that assumption of truth. Society today is very pragmatic. Whatever works today, it doesn't matter if we've done it in the past, it doesn't matter if it makes sense, it doesn't even matter if two ideas are inconsistent with each other. As long as I feel like I want to do this today and I feel like I want to do that tomorrow, then that becomes the right thing. That's the perspective that by and large today people are holding. If I was going to give you a quotation to summarize that viewpoint, it may be one that you've found yourself using, and I'm not trying to put you down for it. There's a good place to kind of roll with the punches and move with the go with the flow. But I am saying this mentality of just whatever. You ever see this in a social media discussion or argument? You know, two people are saying, I say this, and they both end up just whatever. It's as if truth doesn't matter. It's as if right and wrong don't exist. We just kind of give up on hoping to find out what is right, what is wrong, what is true. We're simply left with whatever. Let me come back to my earlier question. My goal today isn't so much to try to evaluate and to give you all the answers. I just want you to think through some of the questions. The real question is, how do I know what is true? Is there truth to know? I want you to think through, is there a standard by which proposed truths can be compared? Is there a set of facts or information that really exists to be discovered? Is there anything that's really real, or is everything just how I feel about my life and my circumstances and my preference? That's the question that we're going to need to answer. If the answer to the question is no, that there's no absolute truth, then we're wasting our time to know anything. All we're left with is feelings and preferences, relative truth. But hear me, guys, if the answer to the question is yes, if there is such a thing as truth, and it is possible to know that truth, then we need to know where it's found. We need to know where to look. And when we find it, we need to be willing to compare our experiences, to compare our feelings, to compare our preferences with that truth to evaluate them. We need to know if how we feel about something corresponds to what's real about something. So answering the questions of the existence and location of truth is going to be the topic of my next message. But for right now, I have a few questions I want you to consider. I know the concept of homework goes over in chapel like a lead balloon, but I'm going to ask you a favor. I'm going to ask you to consider a few questions over the next couple of days so that when we go over this later, you'll have already been thinking about it. Let me give you a few questions I want you to pay attention to. One assignment I'd like you to take on yourself is for you to get together with a few friends and try to talk through this. What is truth? How would you define it? What would you say, okay, this is what makes something true? What would be your definition of true? A second question that's maybe along the same lines is to think about this issue. How do I know what I know? We've talked about different ways that people can come to conclusions. Well, if I were to ask you personally, how do you know what you know? How did you come to your conclusions? Maybe getting even more specifically now into the issue of morality, how do you decide, how do you recognize what determines right and wrong in your life? And then one more. The big question to be asking is, what would my life look like if I were to change my understanding of truth? If you can answer those questions, you'll be prepared to hear where we're going to go next. Thank you for your time today. You are dismissed.
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2: We are in the middle of a study on what is commonly called the Lord's Prayer. Campus Church is asking God to teach us to pray. This model prayer is rich with insights into the mind and the heart of God. And the more you study it, the more there is to study. It is a rich, rich portion of Scripture. Tonight, we come to chapter 6 of the book of Matthew and verse 11. Give us this day our daily bread. And with that verse, we turn a corner. Up to this point, all we have looked at is God. With give us this day our daily bread, we are turning a corner to now man. Look at what we've already looked at, if you would begin with verse 9. After this manner, therefore pray ye, our Father which art in heaven, hallowed be thy name, thy kingdom come, thy will be done in earth as it is in heaven. We have focused entirely on the Lord and who he is and what he is and his power and the opportunity and the responsibility we have to hallow his name and to cry unto him that his kingdom would indeed come and that his will would be done. Our focus is on him. We've been to the throne and we've been to the heights of glory, and all of a sudden we rush back down into the minute, everyday, mundane, common things that we need. Our prayer starts in heaven and slowly moves to earth. Is that how we pray? Or do we pound God with earthly concerns and, oh, by the way, thank you that you are high and lifted up? God says when you pray, you start with me. And you come to me and you recognize me and who I am and what I am and what I can do. And then we come to you. The first half of this prayer is all thy, thy, thy. The second half is us, us, us. Take a look at verse 11. Give us this day, verse 12, forgive us our debts, verse 13, lead us not into temptation. We completely change directions with verse 11 in our prayer life and what God wants us to know. Praying first about those things that concern God and then about those things that concern us. And the exaltation of God has been wonderful, it's been beautiful, and now we're going to look at just how powerful He is, because He can do everything and anything that we need. Give us this day our daily bread. Do you remember? I bet you do. Do you remember that child's prayer you learned early in life? God is great. God is good. Let us thank Him for our food. By His hands, we all are fed. Give us, Lord, our daily bread. Do you remember that? How do you remember that? Let's do that together. One time through, just for kindergarten's sake, let's remember this and go through it together, from the top, together. God is great. God is good. Let us thank Him for our food. By His hands, we all are fed. Give us, Lord, our daily bread. And we pray that little prayer, we don't realize that prayer is not nearly as childish as you think it is. The word daily is fascinating in this phrase, because it only appears two times in the New Testament, as far as that's concerned, in all the Word of God. It's here in this discussion of the Lord's Prayer, and it's in Luke's narrative of the same prayer. In both places, the word daily is used. Used nowhere else. In fact, it's used almost nowhere in the Greek language. And scholars used to think, I bet they made it up. I bet they made the word up just to fit this verse and come up with something that wasn't there before. And then archaeologists found, digging around, a woman's shopping list from the first century. And there it was, that same word. It was a commonly used word that didn't appear much in formal writing. And on her shopping list, she had beside a couple of items that word, daily, meaning she had to buy that thing for today, get it, fix it, because it's going to go bad. I need this prepared today. I've got to get something fresh, got to deal with it quick, because it's going to go bad. Daily. It's an interesting word. The term implies a day-by-day, immediate dependence on God. There are seven petitions in this prayer. Seven requests of God. Only one deals with physical needs. Only one. How do you pray? The Lord is teaching us that physical needs are secondary to spiritual needs and should not dominate our prayer life. Our spiritual needs should. In the day Rome ruled Israel, the term bread was a very broad term. It could mean anything, any crop that could be turned into food. It was so general and generic, it could even be used for clothing. If you're talking about God meeting our daily needs, clothing or any physical need you might have. It was not specific to the food that we might eat in the form of bread. Give us. Give us. I'm not sure we think about that enough. We read right over it. We get to the bread real quick because we're hungry people. and we eat a lot. So we run right over the give us and get to the bread. Give us. We're asking God to give us a gift. We're asking God to give us something from His hand, something apparently we do not have the ability to get. We need it from Him, and it is a gift. Would you please give me this? And we need to really focus on that just for a moment, because if it's a gift and it comes from His hand, you have to understand, we can't earn this. We can't buy this. It is not a reward for something that you have done. It is a gift. Give us this. Don't hand me something that because I've been faithful and served you, you owe me. Please give me this as a gift. His gifts don't come to us because we've earned them. His gifts come to us as a reflection of His love and His care for us. Have you stopped to think about all God's already done for you? Do you realize that God could have made this world monochromatic? God could have made this world different shades of gray. What, you think He couldn't have done that? He could have made the whole world brown. God gifted us with color. A beautiful blue sky and the fluffy white clouds and the flowers that bloom in so many hues and trees. And God said, look, I want to give you color. You're going to like this. He could have made the whole world gray, but He said, you know, I want to give you something. I want to give you beauty. Have you stopped to think that God made our bodies to need food? But you do realize He made us from the dust of the earth. Mud could have been our food. I made you from the dust of the earth, and you shall eat the dust of the earth. Our whole sustenance could have been mud. But God made you with a tongue loaded with taste buds. And then food of so many different kinds, because He wanted you to enjoy His gifts. You know, God could have kept from us so many good things, and we didn't have to have all these varieties of fruits and vegetables. But you know what God was thinking? I hope one day they'll grab a peach and bite into that thing as the juice runs down their chin. I want them to enjoy this. And we think about the gifts that God's given us in our life, and we stand there like, I need a gift, I need something, and we don't stop to realize He's already given you so much. I love you. I want good things for you. I want you to enjoy this, and I know you will. Give us. Everything we have is from the hand of God. Life itself is a gift. You ever make this comment to somebody? It was a bad day. How'd your day go? I really don't want to talk about it. It was a bad day. Now, you know, you can't say that to your wife because they like to communicate. And you can't look at your wife. She says, how'd your day go? Terrible. Said, well, that conversation just got started. I mean, you can act like you're not going to talk about it, but she will just pull every tiny detail out of you before that evening is over. Had a bad day. I want you to stop for a moment and think about the gift of life. Having a bad day is a luxury that we give ourselves because we think we have days to waste. I can have a bad day. I can have a terrible day. I have a rotten day because, my goodness, I have so many more of them to come. I can spare one. Life is such a gift. Our days are His gift to us. What if you knew your days were limited? What if you knew you only had a few days? I'm going to tell you something. There are people sitting in this room tonight that are aware of that awful truth. What if we knew we only had a few days to live? Would we spare them? Only the living dare to go into a corner and sulk and have a bad day. The dying have no such luxury. And we take life so for granted. The fact that we can breathe and laugh and hear beautiful music and praise our God and have a chance to serve Him and live a life of purpose and use our hours and our moments to glorify Him. How dare we ever say, I'm having a bad day. It is God's gift to us. We ought never be complacent and take for granted what we know in our hearts is a gift from God. Life. I want you to look this evening very quickly with three things that bread pictures in our lives. Three things bread pictures in our lives. Give us this day our daily bread. One, bread pictures necessary things. For what level or scale of material benefit should we pray? For what level or scale of material benefits should we pray? I'm not sure that thought ever went through your mind. But the Word of God answers the question with one word, bread. Give us this day our daily bread. Bread is recognizable as things that are reasonable and things that are necessary. We are never given license to pray for excess or luxuries or extravagance. If the Lord has already blessed you with more than a basic level of provision, then what you should be doing is praying for the grace to know how to manage the blessings that you have. Is what you're praying for warranted? Is what you're praying for necessary? Is what you're praying for reasonable? Is it God-honoring? Or are you praying for that that is self-serving and covetous that you might consume it upon your own lust? My wife and I walked around the neighborhood a few nights back, and we walked past this home, some folks in our church, wonderful people, and I looked up their driveway, and they're sat in their driveway, a gorgeous, gleaming, white BMW 645 convertible V8 engine, large wheels, low riding. I walked kind of past the driveway and stopped. Thought, my wife said, what? And I said, look at that. She said, what? She's a woman. What? I said, the car. But to my wife, it's a white car. It's a BMW 645 V8 engine. Man, I walked up there and looked. They were taking the pictures of the car. And I said, you going to sell this thing? Yes. Well, about that time, my wife says, I'm going to finish the walk. When you're done, come on home. They let me drive it. I got in and drove around a block. It was more than I could handle. I'm picturing me in this car, tooling around Pensacola with my shades on. Man, I can picture me in this car, and it's a beautiful picture. It's not bread. It's not necessary. It's not, trust me with my driving, reasonable. For what level, to what level, to what scale do we pray? Father, give us this day bread, that is reasonable, that we need, that is necessary. Bread is valued for its practical benefits, such as energy and strength for work. I pray for what I need to continue in His service, that I might be profitable and carry out the task that He's assigned me. You have every right, every reason to say, okay, I'm a pastor, I need clothes. I do. I really don't want to go visiting in shorts and flip-flops and a tank top. I need clothes. I do. It's reasonable for what I do. I need hot water so when I knock on the door, they'll let me in. That's reasonable. I need a roof over my head. I need food to sustain me so I can continue doing the work that you called me to do. We have every right to go to God and ask Him for whatever it is we need that we might continue in His service. That's bread. That's reasonable. That's necessary. A missionary has every right to pray, God, give me the support I need so I can get on the field. A college student has every right to pray, God, give me the finances so I can get this education and get out there and do something in your name. Those are reasonable. Those are necessary. Bread is not for show. You ever notice how Jesus ate? Jesus liked food. Jesus ate all the time. He was in people's homes. He went to feasts. He went to weddings. Jesus, I'm sure, enjoyed a good meal as much as anybody. But when it was time for Jesus to be the cook, when Jesus is the one preparing the food, it's always very simple fare. It's fish and barley bread. It was reasonable and necessary. Proverbs 30, give me neither poverty nor riches. Feed me with food convenient for me. Convenient means food that is my portion, food that I need, food that is made for me, food that you know I have to have in order to continue in your service. Don't make me be rich. Don't make me be poor. Give me that that is reasonable and necessary. Give me bread. Number two, bread's a picture of constant reliance on God. In Exodus chapter 16, manna was collected daily. You go out there with the dew and there it is. You just pick it off. Tastes a little bit like honey. But you can't do it but one day at a time because it's going to go bad. God said, you only collect enough for that day. If you try to get more than that, it's going to mold and stink up the house. Don't do it. But I know people, I know good and well, there were men that looked at their teenage boys and said, boys, listen, get the wheelbarrow. And go out there and get as much as you can. We'll stuff it in the pantry and put it in the mattress. We'll have plenty of this stuff. You know there were people that did that. How do you know they knew that it turned moldy? Because they had it. And it turned moldy. People of the first century had no modern food storage. If crops failed, starvation wasn't a long way down the road. Starvation is days away. Crops were so sensitive. I mean, weather, insects, rain or no rain, hail come along and destroy the whole crop. I mean, the crop was so tenuous, you never knew whether or not you were going to get a good crop. People lived in fear of something happening, and then we starved to death. We need to learn that. When this country was first founded, the first four or five generations, 90% of our people were farmers. They lived on the land. They understood that. Now only 4% of our population farms. We don't live that way anymore. We don't live close to nature. We don't live in threat of anything. We have preservatives in our food. Of course, they're killing you, but we have them. We haven't learned, and we need to learn, to pray as dependent people in need of God's protection, in need of God's blessing, in need of God's provision, and stop acting like we don't have need of Him. Psalm 145, thou openest thine hand and satisfiest the desire of every living thing. We're fallen people, and we're full of pride. Learning to pray for basic needs. Learning to pray for basic needs. Give me this day what I need is the best cure for a haughty, self-reliant spirit. It'll keep you humble, and it'll keep you close to God. This day is short-term. His mercies are new. When? Every morning. We pray short term. God is jealous of anything you trust in more than Him. We can never feel safe in our own strength and our own self-reliance. We must get our heart to the place where with passion and real feeling in heart, we can say, give us this day our daily bread. Bread's a picture of spiritual provision. Salvation and spiritual vitality are not things we can produce by ourselves. The righteousness that allows us to stand before God is not ours. It is imputed. It is given to us. It is Christ's righteousness that we stand in. But you know that our spiritual life and growth has been so arranged by God that it is a cooperative venture between you and the Holy Spirit. And God arranged it that way. He wanted you to grow. He wanted you to trust and get closer to Him and want more of Him. And the bread we need comes only from Him. Bread has to be harvested by as grain. It has to be milled. It has to be baked. If you don't seek Him, you're not going to find Him. If you don't repent, you'll never know the sweetness of a conscience that's been cleansed. If you don't yield to Him, you'll never feel His warm hand on your shoulder leading you. We need spiritual bread every day. Daily bread illustrates a crisis in your life. If you don't eat every day, you're going to get weak. And if you don't have this book, and you don't have time with God, and you don't have prayer, and you're not seeking His face, and you're not striving to eat of this book, you're going to get weak, and you will die sooner or later. We come as beggars in need of God's bread. There's one more thing I'd like to point out about this petition. It says, give us this day. Give us what we need. That particular comment imparts to this prayer bigness, vastness, something beyond you. Give us this day. The world says, hey, look out for number one. Only the strong survive. I got mine, you get yours. I want you to look at a verse with me in Luke. Would you turn over to Luke chapter 6? Look at Luke 6, beginning of verse 35. Luke chapter 6, verse 35. Obviously, Jesus is teaching. But love ye your enemies and do good and lend, hoping for nothing again, and your reward shall be great, and ye shall be the children of the highest, for He is kind unto the unthankful and to the evil. Be ye therefore merciful as your Father also is merciful. Judge not, ye shall not be judged. Condemn not, ye shall not be condemned. Forgive, and ye shall be forgiven. Give, and it shall be given unto you. Good measure, pressed down, shaken together, and running over, shall men give unto your bosom. For with the same measure that ye meet

He's talking about our giving to others, not tithing, not gifts at the temple, but to other people. We unfortunately have gotten completely away from that. We live in a day and time when anytime someone has a need, the first remark anybody makes is, well, what's the government going to do about it? And God wanted us to be people that gave. Give us our this day daily bread. How do you pray that? How do you pray, give us, without looking around at your fellow believers and other people in need and realizing they need bread? Give of your blessings, your full table, your abundant provisions, which are a gift to you from the hand of God. He said this, freely ye have received, freely give. I know what time it is. Quit looking at your watch. Went to Mexico on a missions trip. We went through gates. So there were no roads. There were fields. And we'd come to a gate, and they'd open the gate, and we'd drive through, and somebody jump off the back and, you know, redo the gate, and we go to the next gate. We went through about 10 of those. I'm thinking, where are we going? We just kept going deeper and deeper into nowhere. We finally got way back there. There's a small church back in this village. Some of the poorest people. I've been to Haiti. That's the poorest place I've been. But other than that, these were some of the poorest people I'd ever seen. Many of them did not have shoes. Most of them, their clothes were old and ripped and tattered and dirty. They were very, very, very poor. And they sang with such beauty in their souls. About halfway through the service, of course, they're speaking Spanish. I don't know what's going on. About halfway through the service, they stopped. And while somebody was over here singing and playing a guitar, people began to get up in the service and walk up to the front and on what passed for a communion table, just put stuff in the plate and go back to their seat. There was no organization to it. It wasn't row by row. It's just whoever, wherever got up. And I leaned over to the missionary and I said, what are they doing? He said, they're taking up an offering for the poor. Give, and it shall be given unto you. Pressed, shaken, running over. Why don't you have some of the blessings in your life that you'd like to see? I'll tell you why. Because you got your fist wrapped around your blessing so tight you haven't given anything to anybody so long you can't remember when it happened last. Four principles that underline the call to give. Everything you have comes from God. It's not technically yours. What you have is a trust. Your function is a steward, not an owner. Your blessings are not only for your personal benefit. God has clearly blessed you in order for you to bless others. Give us this day our daily bread. You're already aggravated. Let's look at one more. First Chronicles. Let's look at chapter 29, 1 Chronicles 29. David has spent the majority of his life collecting the materials for the temple. As you know, Solomon's going to build it, but David's done quite a bit to get things together. And in 1 Chronicles 29, we read some beautiful verses concerning what we have and what we're supposed to do with it. Verse 3, David starts talking to 1 Chronicles 29, verse 3, and he says, because I have set my affections to the house of God, I have of mine own proper good. Gold and silver, he gave that, and he lists what he gave. Verse 6, the chief of the fathers and princes of the tribes of Israel and the captains of thousands and of hundreds and of rulers and kings offered willingly and gave for the service of the house of God, and they list everything that they gave. Verse 8, they with whom precious stones were found gave them. Verse 9, the people rejoiced, for they offered willingly, because with perfect heart they offered willingly to the Lord. And David the king also rejoiced with great joy. Everybody's giving. But look what happened. Look at verse 11. Thine, O Lord, is the greatness and the power and the glory and the victory and the majesty, for all that is in the heaven and

0: The earth is thine. Thine is the kingdom, O Lord. Thou art exalted as head above all. Both riches and honor come of thee, and thou reignest over all. And in thine hand is power and might, and in thine hand it is to make great and to give strength unto all. My goodness, what a testimony to God. Now, therefore, our God, we thank thee and praise thy glorious name. And then look at verse 14. But who am I, and what is my people that we should be able to offer so willingly after this sort? For all things come of thee, and of thine own have we given thee. I gave gold and silver. All the rulers gave gold and silver, and those that had precious stones gave their precious stones, and we rejoiced, and we looked at God. You are the power. You are the glory. You are the majesty. We're so grateful that we're able to give, but who are we? We only gave that was already yours. Give us this day our daily bread. Living in a constant feeling of dependence upon Him. Living knowing I can ask of Him that is necessary, that is reasonable, that I need in order to serve Him. And I need to live in such a way that I realize the bread I've been given isn't mine, it's His. And I'm to give, and I'm to be liberal, and I am to be generous. And my heart is to be nothing but a fountain and a pipe through which God might flow Himself. Give us this day our daily bread. God is great. God is good. Let us thank Him for our food. By His hands, we all are fed. Thank you, Lord, for the bread.
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2: This morning I spoke to you about the fact that we are in a conflict of worldviews, and we looked at the historical roots. And tonight I want to talk to you about the historical fruits. I want to look at what happened as a result of those events in the early 19th century. And I ended the first talk that I gave you this morning with this verse from the end of 1 Timothy. Paul says to Timothy, O Timothy, keep that which is committed to thy trust, avoiding profane and vain babblings and oppositions of science falsely so called, which some professing have erred concerning the faith. When the idea of millions of years was born in the early 19th century, it was not born out of scientific investigations of the world. It was born in the imaginations of people who rejected the Word of God, who rejected the God of Scripture, and who had to come up with other ideas to explain reality. It was not science, it was science falsely so called. And out of that came a battle. As the evolutionists gained control of the scientific establishment and the world became dominated by science, science became the queen of knowledge. Prior to that, theology was, but now science was. And if you couldn't prove anything scientifically, well, it just wasn't true. It's just a superstition. It's just a belief. It's just an opinion. And so there has been a bombarding of the foundations of the Christian faith. Because if the early chapters of Genesis are not true, then we've destroyed the doctrine of sin, we've destroyed the doctrine of death, we've destroyed the basis for the atoning sacrifice of Christ. Ernst Mayr is one of the most famous evolutionists, probably the most important evolutionist in America today. Senior lecturer at Harvard University, a biologist. He wrote an article on the nature of the Darwinian Revolution back in 1972, and he said that the Darwinian Revolution began when... Now, what do you think he's going to do to finish that sentence? Did the Darwinian Revolution begin with Darwin? No. He goes on to say, it began when it became obvious that the earth was very ancient rather than having been created 6,000 years ago. This finding was the snowball that started the whole avalanche. It didn't start with Darwin. It started with those millions of years. But Ernst Mayr is an atheist, and we need to correct his statement, because it didn't become obvious that the Earth was old in the early 19th century from studying the rocks and the fossils. It became obvious, so to speak, from people with anti-biblical, deistic, or atheistic assumptions that it was old. But that was the snowball that started the avalanche. He goes on in that article to say, the Darwinian Revolution was the replacement of one entire Weltanschauung, the German word for worldview, by a different one. This involved religion, philosophy, and humanism. See, this idea of an old earth and millions of years of evolution, it's not science, it's religion, it's philosophy, it's humanism. But most of the world is duped into thinking that it's science. And sadly, most of the church over the last 150 years has been duped into believing that as well. When we study the Bible, there's two ways to study the Bible. There is the grammatical, historical, contextual approach to the Bible, which is the way that the New Testament writers interpreted the Old Testament. It's the way that Bible-believing Christians down through the centuries have interpreted the Bible. And in theology class and Greek New Testament and Old Testament classes, we call that exegesis. It comes from the Greek word that means to draw out of, to bring out of the text what it's saying. In exegesis, we are letting the biblical writer tell us what we should believe, not telling the Bible what we want it to believe, what we want it to say. But there's another word, eisegesis, which is the opposite of exegesis, and that is reading into the text what I want it to say. And I read into it from my fallible human ideas. And there are lots of Christians who are eisegeting the Bible. And if you use those two keys to try to unlock the meaning of any word, say the word yom in Genesis 1, the word that's translated day, or a verse like, so the evening and the morning were the first day, or any other passage of Scripture, if you use that key of exegesis, you will unlock the truth of the Scriptures, and God will speak to you and lead you to a knowledge of the truth. And so, when you use exegesis, you are starting with the assumption that the Bible is the authority. It is the authority over my thinking, over the thinking of everybody else around me. And therefore, you will come to the conclusion that Genesis is giving us literal history. And you will come to the New Testament and you will believe that there was a literal virgin birth. And you will believe in a literal resurrection. And you will believe the gospel, that Jesus Christ literally died in time-space history for our sins. But if you use the key of eisegesis, man's fallible ideas, and you try to unlock the meaning of a word or the meaning of a sentence of Scripture, you have other problems, because you are starting with human authority. You are starting with something outside the Bible to interpret the Bible, and so you will begin to question Genesis. Well, it doesn't really mean day. It doesn't really mean that the flood covered all the high mountains. It doesn't really mean that Adam begat Seth, and he lived a certain number of years, and then he had sons, and it doesn't literally mean that. The history isn't really true. Well, if you question the history of the beginning of the Old Testament, you'll begin to question the history of the beginning of the New Testament, and you'll begin to question the resurrection, and you will end up in apostasy eventually. Now, not everybody who starts with eisegesis ends up there. But historically, that is what has happened to the church. And I want you to see the big picture. And we'll see an example of where this actually happened in an individual person's life. But it has happened in the church over and over again. I talked to you about the scriptural geologists who fought against these old ideas, old earth ideas, in the early 19th century. By 1850, there was hardly any young earth creationist on the face of this planet. They had all died. And most Christians had compromised with millions of years, including a godly man and Bible preacher like Charles Spurgeon. He said in a sermon in 1855, "Can any man tell me when the beginning was? Years ago, we thought the beginning of this world was when Adam came upon it. But we have discovered that thousands of years before that, God was preparing chaotic matter to make it a fit abode for man, putting races of creatures upon it who might die and leave behind the marks of his handiwork and marvelous skill before he tried his hand on man. Do you see what's going on in his mind? He's been influenced by this old earth thinking. All the commentaries by 1855 had compromised. The flood was no longer a global flood. The days of Genesis were no longer literal. And millions of years was in those commentaries. Godly man compromised unknowingly. He was a child of his time. But we come into the early 20th century and we see fundamentalist compromise with Scofield in his reference Bible, putting in the notes, the gap theory, the restitution theory, that there was a Luciferian flood that was responsible for the fossils and rock layers between verse 1 and verse 2. And millions of Christians benefited from this wonderful reference Bible, but they were influenced by that note on verse 2. And then I was surprised. I recently got a copy of The Fundamentals. These were a series of books that were published between 1910 to 1915. As liberalism was flooding into the church, a number of men from England and Canada and America, from Baptist and Presbyterian and Episcopalian and Anglican and Congregational churches, the leading defenders of Orthodox Christianity, wrote these 68 articles defending the Orthodox doctrines of the Christian faith, the virgin birth of Christ, the inspiration and inerrancy of Scripture, justification by faith, the resurrection, miracles. And four of the 68 articles were written on the theme of science. And it was sad, but it was not surprising to me that all four of those men were compromised with the millions of years. So right there, as they were defending passionately the fundamentals of the Christian life, there was the seeds to undermine that fundamental teaching. One of those men was Dr. James Orr, a Presbyterian theologian from Scotland, and he said in his article, Science and Christian Faith, in that volume, "As it is with astronomy, so it has been with the revelations of geology of the age and gradual formation of the earth. Here also doubt and suspicion were naturally enough in the circumstances at first awakened." He's referring to the early 19th century. He doesn't refer to any of the scriptural geologists. I don't know if he actually knew about them. But he goes on, "It is made certain that the world is immensely older than 6,000 years, which the older chronology gave it. Geology is felt only to have expanded our ideas of the vastness and marvel of the Creator's operations through the eons of time." He's saying that as we think of these millions of years, it just makes us think more exalted views of God. And I know that his heart was sincere. I know that he was not trying to undermine the faith. But what he forgot was some very important biblical teaching. But the church had compromised on this view for so long. The Bible says that when Adam and Eve were created, they knew that they were in a perfect world. God said, he looked at all that he had made and he said, "Behold, it is very good." But when we accept the idea of millions of years, what we're doing is we're saying that those millions of years represented in the geological record of fossils and rocks happened before man existed. But that is a record of millions of years of death and pain and suffering and bloodshed. The fossil record, according to the geologists, contains fossil thorns that are 400 million years old. But the Bible says thorns and thistles came after the fall. That fossil record, according to the geologists, contains thousands of dinosaur bones that have now been diagnosed as having tumors, cancerous growths that look exactly like cancer today in animals and humans. All before the fall of Adam and Eve? No, the Bible says that God made a perfect world. There was no death. And then Adam and Eve sinned, and that brought death and disease and pain and suffering into the world. But the Bible is clear from cover to cover that that judgment did not just affect man spiritually. It affected the whole creation. And there were many godly Bible scholars through those years who believed that that the judgment of God in Genesis 3 affected the creation, but they did not realize that that fact contradicted the idea of millions of years. And of course, the Bible says that there will one day be a restoration, or as Acts 3:21 says, a restitution of all things, a new heavens and a new earth. We're not going to die and go into eternity and have millions of years of death and bloodshed and violence and earthquakes wiping out some of God's creatures, and we aren't going to be going and swimming in the ocean and having a shark bite off our arm, or going down to some other country and having an alligator swallow you alive. This is a fallen world that we live in. And as men compromised with the millions of years, they did not realize they were undermining the Bible's teaching on death. That fossil record is not the record of millions of years, and it didn't come before Adam and Eve. It came afterwards, and it is the testimony to the awful wrath of God poured out on this sinful world at the time of Noah. That is what it is a testimony to, not the testimony to slow, gradual evolution of creatures over millions of years. Charles Hodge was another great Orthodox man of the faith, professor of theology at Princeton Theological Seminary. Most of the men who wrote the Fundamentals in the early 19th century, in that book, The Fundamentals, were Presbyterian, just like Charles Hodge. And he said in his Systematic Theology, it is, of course, admitted that taking this account, that is Genesis 1, by itself, it would be most natural to understand the word day in its ordinary sense. But if that sense brings the Mosaic account into conflict with facts, and another sense avoids such conflict, then it is obligatory on us to adopt that other. Do you see what's happened? He has been deceived, like everyone in his day, that the geologists were talking about facts when they talked about millions of years. No, they were talking about the imaginations of men dressed up to sound like facts. He goes on, the church has been forced more than once to alter her interpretation of the Bible to accommodate the discoveries of science, but this has been done without doing any violence to the scriptures or in any degree impairing their authority. Oh, really? He said that very sincerely. I have no doubt that he loved his Lord and he loved God's word, but he was mistaken. And his own institution at Princeton proved that over time, that authority of Scripture would be undermined. Charles Hodge was vehemently opposed to Darwinian evolution. He wrote a book, What is Darwinism? And he rightly concluded it's atheism. But he accepted the millions of years. His son took over, A.A. Hodge, and he went a little bit farther. He accepted the idea maybe theistic evolution is the way God created. B.B. Warfield came after that. He went a little farther. He pretty well accepted the idea that God used evolution to create the world over millions of years and was even warm to the possibility that God created Adam's body by evolution. And then Charles Templeton. B.B. Warfield died in 1921. By the end of the 1920s, Princeton had become so liberal that many were leaving that institution. And by the time Charles Templeton attended Princeton Seminary in the 1940s, it was a very liberal theological institution. Charles Templeton was a contemporary of Billy Graham. At the time, he was preaching to crowds as big as Billy Graham. Many considered him to be even a more effective evangelist. Many people came to faith under his preaching. In fact, my director, Ken Ham, spoke at a Scottish church in Edinburgh a couple of years ago. And afterwards, a 90-year-old man came up to him and he said, I want you to know that I was in this church many years ago and I heard Charles Templeton and I came to faith in Christ. But Charles Templeton didn't stay a believer. He wrote a book just before he died in 1996. He said this in the book Farewell to God. I believe that there is no supreme being with human attributes, no God in the biblical sense, but that life is the result of timeless evolutionary forces having reached its present transient state over millions of years. All of his seminary professors at Princeton were compromised with evolution because their forefathers had compromised with millions of years. But Psalm 40, verse 4 says, "Blessed is that man who makes the Lord his trust and does not respect the proud, nor such as turn aside to lies." The men who invented the idea of millions of years were proud men, so proud that they would throw the scriptures out and say, "We've got to do geology without even considering the Bible." They were men who turned aside to lies, lies of their own minds. Proverbs 29:25 says, "The fear of man brings a snare, but whoever trusts in the Lord shall be safe." And there is always a temptation. We live in a world that is going to be constantly challenging us, and we are going to be tempted to fear man, to fear the ridicule of man. And do you know one of the greatest things that people are afraid of today? In our country, it's not the fear of physical persecution. It's the fear of being called a scientifically ignorant, Bible-thumping fundamentalist. A lot of people are afraid to be called uneducated, unenlightened, unintelligent, stupid, ridiculous. I studied under a professor. I had opportunity to spend time with a professor doing my PhD, and he made a comment to me one time that no young earth creationist has a brain. Well, I had already convinced him that I had a brain, so he did not suspect that I was a young earth creationist. I knew I needed to keep my opinions to myself if I wanted to get a degree. I didn't compromise what I believed, but I just didn't tell him everything. But not only do we see this theological drift, we see this moral drift, this moral chaos in our culture, and we've talked about it several times in the various speakers here this week. We've got to grasp the foundational importance of Genesis to all of our morality. Because if God's word is true from Genesis, that means He is our Creator. That means He makes the rules. I don't make the rules. It's not a matter of my opinion. God makes the rules. He determines what is right and what is wrong. He defines what marriage is. It is one man to one woman because God made Adam and Eve. He didn't make Adam and Steve. Okay? And so I have to love the homosexual because the same book that tells me about marriage also tells me to love those who are lost and believing lies that are destructive to their own persons. So we don't hate homosexuals, we love them, but we tell them the truth. And the meaning of life. Life begins at conception, according to the Bible. Our Lord was conceived. He didn't enter the human race at birth, He entered it at conception. But with evolution, man decides truth, and that is the foundation for lawlessness. Homosexual behavior, pornography, abortion. Now, these things, these problems existed before evolution, although the idea of evolution in millions of years didn't start in the 19th century. That's just when it became sophisticated and had a scientific veneer. But that idea goes back into the ancient Greeks before the time of Christ. We've always had these sinful behaviors, but what's happened over the last 50 to 100 years is that these things have been justified on the basis of evolution because people have said, we're just a product of chance. There's no God to whom we're accountable, and therefore we can do what we want. And so over the last 150 years, the evolutionists have been destroying the foundations of the Christian faith, destroying the foundations of morality that flow out of God's Word. And many, many Christians have compromised their faith in Genesis, and they wonder why things are going the way they are, not only outside the church, but in the church, as there is rampant divorce and immorality. And surveys indicate that Christian teenagers are almost as immoral as non-Christians. Well, William Provine is a leading evolutionist. He's at Cornell University, and he made this statement. "Let me summarize my views on what modern evolutionary biology, which is based on evolutionary geology and astronomy, millions of years, what it tells us loud and clear. There are no gods, no purposes, no goal-directed forces of any kind. There is no life after death. When I die, I'm absolutely certain that I'm going to be dead." Tremendous confidence. "That's the end for me. There is no ultimate foundation for ethics, no ultimate meaning to life, and no free will for humans either." I mean, you don't have any free will because you are simply an accident in the universe. You know those two boys that shot all those kids at Columbine High School? You know what one of them said? 1 year before that event, he said, "Me and my buddy Vic are going to notch up natural selection a few notches." They were brainwashed with evolution. They had no moral basis for life. And there is none with evolution. But that is what our culture is being brainwashed. 85% of Christian children are in public schools. And they're hearing this. And sadly, they're hearing it in a lot of Christian schools as well. Thankfully, not this one. But this school is among the unique schools. The church is calling out to the world, "Come to Jesus, come to the cross, be saved." That's what we should be saying to the world. But the church doesn't realize that 200 years ago, the evolutionists launched a missile. They didn't launch it at the cross, they launched it at the foundations, destroying faith in Genesis. And the church responded, "But it doesn't matter what you believe about Genesis 1 to 11. It didn't hit the cross. Focus on the cross. That's what's important." Now, if the evolutionists had zeroed in on the cross, the church would have sent off all kinds of alarm bells. "We've got to defend this. They're attacking the cross." But they didn't attack the cross. They attacked the foundations of the cross. And the church said, "Well, it's just a side issue. Don't get caught up in that. That's science." No, it's not science. It's philosophy. It's anti-biblical assumptions, attacking the foundations of the cross. Well, over the last 200 years, they've just continued to launch their missiles. And Darwin built his theory of slow, gradual biological change on Lyell's theory of slow, gradual geological change over millions of years. No global flood. And then in the early 20th century, scientists discovered radioactivity, and they used these radioactive isotopes to further brainwash the public with millions of years. And then we had the discovery of ape men. Over and over, the unrelenting message that comes through Time magazine and National Geographic. And the evolutionists know, direct hit. And the church said, "But it didn't hit the cross. It didn't hit the cross. We'll just keep preaching the cross." But Psalm 11:3 says, "If the foundations be destroyed, what can the righteous do?" Foundations are absolutely important. We don't live in the foundations, but we better pay attention to those foundations. So what's arisen as the foundations of the Christian faith have been destroyed? Unbelief has risen in our culture. Is America more Christian today than it was 50 years ago? 100 years ago? No. Is the church more Bible-believing today than it was 50 years ago, 100 years ago? But the evolutionists have just kept hammering away through Time magazine, Newsweek, National Geographic. You go to any natural history museum, you go to any national park, and it's millions of years in evolution. You go to the caves, millions of years. You go to the zoo, millions of years. Ape men, evolution. It's just being bombarded on our culture. And Christians hear, "Prayer has been outlawed in school. You can't pray in school anymore." And Christians say, "We've got to tell people to trust in Jesus." But the foundations have been destroyed. The Bible is not credible. And if the foundations be destroyed, what can the righteous do? Why should the non-Christians believe our Bible when Christians don't believe the early chapters of their Bible? Creation's outlawed in the schools. And the church responds, "Well, let's talk about the return of Christ. We gotta tell people that Jesus is coming again." Now, Jesus is coming again. I believe we need to tell people that. But why should people believe what the Bible says about the future if they don't believe what it says about the past, and if Christians don't believe what it says about the past? If the foundations be destroyed, what can the righteous do? You get the idea I'm trying to pound this verse into your head? The Bible's outlawed in schools. We can't have the Bible except in literature classes where you can study it as literature. And Christians are saying, "We've got to get the Bible back into the schools." I don't want to get the Bibles back into the schools and have pagan, non-Christian teachers teaching the Bible. They're going to mess it up. The problem is not getting the Bible back in the school. The problem is getting the church to believe the Bible. The Ten Commandments are outlawed in schools. You can't even hang them on the wall. And now they've been removed from the courthouse, haven't they? And a lot of people are looking at this and they're saying, what's happening to our nation? What's happening to our nation is this is the fruit of 200 years of compromise in the church with an unbiblical philosophy of millions of years of evolutionary change. And many in the church are saying, oh, well, here's the key. Here's what we've got to do. We've got to concentrate on worship. Well, our worship just isn't exciting enough. It's not lively enough. We've got to improve our worship. No, if the foundations be destroyed, what can the righteous do? We've got to work on the foundations. And that's what Answers in Genesis exists. We exist to help rebuild the foundations. And we're not the only ones. There's the Institute for Creation Research. There's the Creation Research Society and many local creationist groups in different states. We're trying to rebuild the foundations by helping the church understand this is not an issue of science. This is an issue of anti-biblical worldviews attacking the scriptures. Now, there's science to be learned, and we need to learn some answers to these scientific objections to show that they're not really science. They're philosophy masquerading as science. Answers in Genesis and other creationist organizations also exist to warn the church, and that's why we have a web page that is now being visited by about 40,000 people every day looking for answers to questions on this issue. It's one of the most visited Christian websites. And every day of the week, we have a different lead article on our homepage, and many of those are responding to the latest claims of the evolutionists in the news. Because we're trying to warn the church. Don't be deceived by this. Okay, here comes another ape man story. It's just mythology. Don't be deceived by it. Here's the problems. And then we want to provide resources to expose the lie of ape men. It is a massive myth. You know, it's been mentioned earlier in this conference that we think today that we are so intelligent, so smart. We are no smarter than the ancient Greeks. And we read the New Testament, and we look at the ridiculous things that people believed and those foolish philosophers on Mars Hill, and we think, you know, how could those people be so superstitious to bow down to those idols? You know, we bow down to idols in our culture. One of those idols is the scientists. And so we've got to expose the myth, and that's what we're doing in producing materials, videos, CDs, DVDs, books, Creation Magazine. We're trying to equip people. You don't have to become a PhD in science. Again, those of you who are English majors or home ec majors or business majors, don't be deceived by Satan into thinking that this is only for the students here who are science majors. You need to understand this. You're going to have kids someday. You're going to be in churches someday where there are people that are deceived. Your kids are going to face this. And you have got to have answers. But we don't want to just stand in front of the church. We want to get behind the church. And we want to equip the church. That's why a major part of Answers in Genesis ministry is to go and speak in churches. And we have a number of speakers that go all over the country and speak one talk up to six talks, whatever the church wants, to equip their people to understand this issue. We're speaking in Christian schools. We're speaking wherever we can, and our main ministry is to speak to the church. How can we convince the world to believe the Bible when most of the church doesn't believe the Bible in the early chapters of Genesis? So we're calling the church back to the Word of God and equipping the church so that when the church says, come to Jesus, come to the cross and be saved, they can say that from a solid foundation, and they don't have to bow their head, and when somebody says, well, you don't believe that Adam and Eve really lived and really ate that fruit, did you? Yes, I do. Well, how can you believe that? Evolution has proven that that's mythology. Oh, no, they haven't. And let me give you some information that you've never heard before to show you that you've been brainwashed with a lie. You see, we are dealing with a non-Christian worldview. Whether you're in America, whether you're in Eastern Europe, where I served for many years, where they were brainwashed by the communist governments that taught evolution from cradle to the grave, or any other country I've been in. This is the worldview. They look at the world through the lens of death and bloodshed and violence. That's natural. That's always been a part of God's creation. Over millions and millions of years, that process brought man into existence. But I got bifocals 2 years ago. And after a week with them, I went back and I said, give me my old glasses back. I can't see when I walk down the stairs and I can't do other things. So he gave them back, and I persevered for another year. I couldn't read the Bible with my glasses on. I had to take them off. Finally, I went back and said, you're going to have to give me the bifocals. So I got the bifocals. Now, as I look through the bottoms of my bifocals at the people down here in the front row, I can tell you with absolute scientific certainty that they have heads, but they do not have eyeballs. I can see that very clearly. But you see, I got a problem with my lenses. But if I look through the tops of my lenses, they have eyeballs. I can see the world clearly. Well, the evolutionists don't see things clearly because those lenses of their assumptions, these are not observations, death and bloodshed over millions of years. That's not science. That's imaginations. And so they can't see the world very clearly. The creationist worldview is very different. The Christian worldview, the biblical worldview, starts with a perfect world, creation, in 6 literal days, a perfect world. And then it was corrupted. Man sinned and God judged man and judged man's domain. And then man continued in sin and the world became so wicked that God sent a great flood, the catastrophe at the time of Noah. And that's where the geology comes in. And then man was told to be fruitful and multiply and fill the earth, and he didn't obey God. And so God sent a miraculous confusion upon the people at the Tower of Babel to produce the different languages, broke them up into families, Genesis says, and with a little bit of genetics added to that, it makes perfect sense where the different skin colors came from, where the people groups, nationalities, and language groups came from. It makes perfect sense with Genesis. And then Christ came into the world. He came to be the perfect Adam, the second Adam, to replace the first Adam's work. But he didn't come just to be an example. He came to die on a cross, to pay the penalty for our sins that started with Adam's sin in the Garden of Eden. And then he rose from the dead and ascended into heaven, and he's coming again someday to consummate history. That is the biblical worldview. And when you look at the world, whether it's the world of people, of nations, of languages, of fossils, of rocks, of living things, of stars, whatever you look at in the world, nations, governments, economics, when you look at it through a biblical worldview, you see the world clearly. It makes sense. But what's happened is over the last 200 years, much of the church, including many of our greatest theologians and Bible scholars, have either ignored those first 4 C's or outright denied them. Even as they passionately defended the deity of Christ, the atoning sacrifice of Christ, the resurrection and the second coming of Christ. But that is not the biblical worldview. If you only have 3 lenses, you have a partially biblical worldview. You don't have a Christian worldview, really. And we have lots and lots of very conservative Christians who think they have a Christian worldview. In fact, some of the organizations that are advocating having a Christian worldview and having conferences on Christian worldview don't have a fully biblical worldview because they avoid the issue of the age of the earth. But when you do that, you don't see the world very clearly either, and you don't have answers. And our Christian colleges in America, we have thousands of Christian colleges. But you know what? The vast majority of those colleges, if a student goes into that college believing in Genesis, they will have the rug pulled right out from under their feet. Just a few weeks ago, Ken Ham was speaking at a Bible college up in the Midwest that is a famous Bible college. It's produced many, many missionaries. There are many missionaries serving the Lord, loving the Lord, preaching the gospel of salvation by faith. But that school doesn't take a stand on the age of the earth. They say it's a side issue. And as he got up to speak in chapel 2 mornings in a row, the first morning, the person introducing him said, Now, we want you to listen to Dr. Hamm, but we're not telling you that you have to, what position you have to take on this subject. Little caveat. What a way to undermine what the speaker is going to talk about. And a student told him the next day that he'd been at the school for several years and he had never heard any guest speaker at chapel be introduced with a caveat like that. I just last week was talking to another guy in the office, and he went to a fundamentalist Bible college, and they teach young earth creationism, but he went into the Christian bookstore at that college and they had books promoting old earth, millions of years, and other, gap theory and other books. It's inconsistent. It's undermining the faith of students. Most of our seminaries that say they believe in the atoning death of Christ, the resurrection, the inerrancy of Scripture, the second coming of Christ, most of them don't believe Genesis 1 to 11. And so we're in this battle, and we've got to rebuild the foundations and restore faith in the Word of God in Genesis 1 to 11. And that's why we have these resources. And I just urge you to get those resources. 5 books for the price of 2. And they are, if you have those in your library, even though you won't read them while you're in college because you've got so much else to do, you will have a creationist library when you get out of here, and you'll have resources. And as you share your faith, you can read in there and find answers so that you're equipped to share. This great resource, the Answers book, the Answers to 4 Big Questions, a great witnessing tool. Pick up a copy so you know about this resource. And think about Christmas. We're still months away, but think about it. You could get that pack of books and divide it up, and you've got a very cheap way to buy 5 really good Christmas presents to influence some Christians, or maybe even reach a non-Christian relative or friend. And the Creation CD, again, these are normally $5, but they're worth their weight in gold. A whole half-hour video, some audio tapes, and a number of papers, and a whole book on there. So great resources. If you are an adult out of college and you can afford a magazine subscription, Creation Magazine is a powerful witnessing tool as well as educational tool. And if you subscribe tonight, you can get the From a Frog to a Prince video on showing you the lie of biological evolution. You can also get a back issue of Creation Magazine just to stick away in your file for you students to get the subscription when you do graduate and do start making money instead of spending it. And I guarantee you, you will be hooked. People, we have more testimonies, letters in our mail and our files at our offices around the world from people who came to know Christ through Creation Magazine. Our TJ and Technical Journal and our newsletter, if you want to sign up for that, comes once a month and you get a free CD with that. And our website, and I want to close with this verse. God says through Isaiah, "For all these things hath mine hand made, and all these things have I have been, saith the Lord. But to this man will I look, even to him that is poor and of contrite spirit, and trembleth at my word." You know what's happened, people? It breaks my heart as I read the history of the church. Godly men and women who believed that they were doing right, but they were trembling at the words of men, of godless scientists, rather than trembling at the word of God. I urge you to be among that remnant of people who will tremble at the word of God from Genesis 1:1 to the end of Revelation. Let's pray. Father, we are in the midst of an enormous battle, and the world is in the church more than the church is in the world. God, I pray that you would help us to be faithful to your word. In Jesus' name, amen.
1: This is Rejoice Pulpit. It's time for a message from the former pastor of Campus Church, Dr. Jim Shetler.
3: Philippians chapter 1, verse 20. Christ shall be magnified in my body, whether it be by life or by death. For to me to live is Christ, and to die is gain. What does it mean to be magnified in my body. I mean, when we first come to that word, we think to ourselves, how could any human being magnify Jesus Christ? Isn't he all and in all? But we stop and think for just a moment. A telescope is used to take a heavenly body, which is literally millions and billions of miles away, and even though that heavenly body is much larger than the telescope, the telescope is able to take that which is distant and to bring it near. Maybe what Paul was trying to say was, I magnify the Lord in my body, whether it be by life or by death. I am a telescope. And my ministry, my mission, my purpose, my goal in life is to take that one that seems to be so distant from mankind as they have shut him out and bring him closer. Paul was basically saying, I am a telescope, my body, and I desire to magnify the Lord Jesus Christ. Maybe you'll take something very small and put it under a microscope. And that which seems to be small and insignificant all of a sudden takes on new meaning, great significance, and is made greater or larger under a microscope. Again, maybe that's what Paul was referring to when he says that my body is to be magnified in the Lord Jesus Christ. That which the world has considered small and insignificant, I want them to see all the glories of my Savior Jesus Christ. So what does it actually mean to live for Christ? For Christ to be magnified in somebody's body or somebody's life, what exactly does it mean? I do not believe that the portion of Scripture that we look at today is all-inclusive of the statement, how shall we live for Christ? But I do believe that there are three beautiful truths that if you're going to magnify the Lord, if you're going to live for Jesus Christ, I think you can find all three of these things found in our passage today in Philippians chapter 1. As we continue our series through the book of Philippians, we come now to verse number 20 and 21, basically where we left off last week. The Bible says in verse 20, according to my earnest expectation and my hope, that in nothing I shall be ashamed, but that with all boldness, as always, so now also Christ shall be magnified in my body, whether it be by life or by death. For to me to live is Christ, and to die is gain. How do you live for Christ? There's three things that I want you to see in these following verses. Number one, he says basically, I will stay for his sake. I will stand for his sake. And I will suffer for his sake. Notice first of all, starting in verse number 22, that Paul says, I will stay for his sake, for my life is Christ, and I want him to be magnified, and I will live for Christ. And one of the ways that I will show you that I will live for Christ is that I will stay for Christ. Look with me, if you would, at verse 22. But if I live in the flesh, this is the fruit of my labor. Yet what I shall choose I want not, for I am in a strait betwixt two, having a desire to depart, and to be with Christ, which is far better. Nevertheless, to abide in the flesh is more needful for you. And having this confidence, I know that I shall abide and continue with you all for your furtherance and joy of faith, that your rejoicing may be more abundant in Jesus Christ for me by coming to you again. There are four things in these verses that I would like to show you about Paul's desire to stay for Christ. You know, the Lord sometimes wants you to stay put, even if staying put, listen to me, may not be what you would consider the best for you. Maybe staying put isn't what you would necessarily enjoy the most. maybe being somewhere else, in another ministry, in another school, in another church, maybe more even enjoyable. For Paul, it would be better for him if he would depart from this world. But he says, for me to live is Christ. So I will stay for the Lord Jesus Christ. Look with me at four different things in these verses. First of all, number 20, in verse 22, the distinction between Paul and his flesh. You know, this is something you could miss real quickly if you don't look at it real carefully. Notice the words in verse 22. But if I live in the flesh. If I live in the flesh. You know, I find a very interesting distinction that Paul makes between himself and the body that he lives in. Now, it's pretty hard this morning to separate me from the body that you see. And I know that when you think of Jim Shetler, there is probably a physical image that comes up in your mind. And if I know you, that would be true with me as well. But is it also not true that this is just the house that we live in? And I think Paul makes a great distinction in that little phrase. But if I live in the flesh. In other words, he's saying there's a possibility to live outside of the flesh. Matter of fact, one day I'm going to live outside of this tabernacle, he says, and it'd be far better if I lived outside this tabernacle to be present with Christ and have my glorified body. But if I live in this house, now I have an address, but I'm not there right now. My house is not me. We do a lot of things to make our house and our yard look very nice. Nothing wrong with that. I think that can be a great testimony. And I think it'd be a great testimony to take care of your physical being as well. What you put into it and how you take care of it and you exercise it and you do things for your body. Nothing wrong with that at all. But notice, I'm not in my house right now. That's my address and that's where I live and I spend a lot of time there. But my house is not me. This physical body is not permanent. We spend so much time in our care of our physical house that we have forgotten the most important part of our being, and that is our soul and our spirit. Oh, if we took the time to take care of our spirit and to feed ourselves spiritually and to care for us and exercise ourselves spiritually as we do physically, oh, how much better we would be. Paul makes a great distinction here. But if I live in the flesh, this is the fruit of my labor. There's a distinction between Paul and his flesh. Notice something else in the next verse. Not only the distinction between Paul and his flesh, but number two, the desire to depart. Look at verse 23. For I am in a strait betwixt two. That means I've got pressure coming on from both sides. I'm in a tight spot here. This is difficult for me. Matter of fact, the word straight has the idea almost can't be able to move. I'm kind of paralyzed a little bit. There's pressure coming from both sides. Well, what are you struggling with, Paul? For I am in a strait betwixt two, having a desire to depart and to be with Christ, which is far better. I like that word, the desire to depart. That's a great word. Paul uses it later on in 2 Timothy when he says, the time of my departure is at hand. This is a great word in classical Greek. It's used in many different ways. It's used of a boat that is about to set sail and leave harbor, maybe never to return again. And they use the word that ship is departing. It's leaving harbor and it's setting sail. I think Paul could relate to that. He says, boy, the time of my departure, it would be far better if I departed from this harbor of this world and set sail for heaven. It's also used of a mule who has carried a burden all day long, that there's been backpacks on this donkey, this mule. And at the end of the day, the farmer, the person who owns it, will take his cares, his wares, his burdens that he's placed on the mule, and he will take them off, and they will use the word to depart, all of the burdens and all the cares. Paul says, wow, there's coming a day. that I'm going to depart from this old world. And all the cares and all the worries and all the burdens and all the exams and all the tests and all the quizzes and all of the financial cares and all the sicknesses and all the problems of this world are going to depart. So boy, Paul can relate to that. The word is also used in a military word, and it's used to

glorified body with the Lord. But there's one other way that this word is used in classical Greek. It's used when a prisoner is set free. And when that prisoner is set free, it says that he departs from the prison cell. He is made free. And can you not imagine that Paul, as he's sitting in the jail in the prison in Rome, understands perfectly when he says, "For I'm in a strait betwixt two," having a desire to be set free from this world, to be set free and depart and to be with my Lord and Savior. To be with the one who died for me on the cross, which would be far better than being here. We see the distinction between Paul and his flesh. We see the desire to depart. But look at number three, the delay in leaving. Look at verse 24. "Nevertheless, to abide in the flesh is more needful for you." I'm going to hold back here a little bit. I mean, I got to tell you, there's a place far better than this place. And I'd like to depart. I'm in a strait betwixt two. But I do know that my delay in departure is good for you. Now I want to share something with y'all. You know, sometimes God's will for your life may be in a place that's not the most enjoyable. God's will for your life may be at a time and in a place that you may think of a better place you'd rather be. The question isn't, where could I go that would be happier? Where could I go that would be better? Paul says, no. For me to live is Christ. And part of for me to live as Christ is to stay where God has me. And that's what Paul says in verse 24. He says, "Nevertheless, to abide in the flesh is more needful for you." Verse 25, "And having this confidence, I know that I shall abide and continue with you all for your furtherance and joy of faith." Fourth thing I want you to see, the distinction between Paul and his flesh, the desire to depart, the delay in leaving, and number four, the decision to live for them. There is a point where he decides. Do you not think that while he's writing this letter, I think he makes the decision? Look at verse number 23. "For I'm in a strait betwixt two." I've got pressure coming from both sides. "Boy, you know, I'd really like to leave, but I know staying's good for you." I think he works through it as he's writing it. Look at verse number 25. "And having this confidence, I know that I shall abide and continue with you." One of the greatest pieces of advice that I can give you, friend, is make a decision. This is where God's got me. This is it. I made my decision. I set my course. I believe there was a time God was calling me. It's settled. It's done. That's what he does right there. He says, "I shall abide and continue with you. I'm certain of it. And I'm not looking back any longer." I'll tell you, as soon as you do that, it is amazing. The peace, the joy, the rest, the lack of struggle that you have. "For me to live is Christ." Well, how do you do that, Paul? "I will stay for his sake." Number two, look at verses 27 and 28. "Not only will I stay for his sake, but number two, I will stand for his sake." Verses 27 and 28 are great verses. "Only let your conversation be as it becometh the gospel of Christ, that whether I come and see you or else be absent, I may hear of your affairs, that ye stand fast in one spirit with one mind, striving together for the faith of the gospel, and in nothing terrified by your adversaries, which is to them an evident token of perdition, but to you of salvation and that of God." The second thing I want you to see that Paul did to live for Christ is he said, "I'm going to stand for the Lord." Now, I want you to see a couple words. And seeing those couple words, we're going to answer a couple questions. Question number one, why should we stand? Why should we stand? I believe the reason why we ought to stand is because your behavior ought to be equal to your beliefs. Your behavior ought to be equal to your beliefs. Now look with me, if you would, at a word here in verse 27. "Only let your conversation," that's a great word, we're going to come back to that word in just a moment. "Only let your conversation be as it,"
Would everyone with me say the next word, be as

0: what? Becometh. That's a great word in the Greek. The word there in the Greek has this idea. To be equal in weight. To be equal in weight. Notice what he says here. Only let your conversation be equal in weight to the gospel of Jesus Christ. Now we better go to the word conversation real quickly, and then we'll put this thing all together. The word conversation here is also found in Philippians chapter 3, verse 20. And it says there in Philippians 3, 20, for our conversation is in heaven. And the word has the idea, matter of fact, we get the word politics from this Greek word. And the word has the idea of citizenship or manner of life, your behavior or your conduct. In other words, your citizenship is in heaven, so act like it. I've had the opportunity to go to several countries. And this is a very unfortunate thing, but I've had people come to me and they have said to me, you know, Jim, you don't act like other Americans act. I said, what do you mean by that? Well, other Americans, they act, they're pushy, they're shovey. They don't come to serve, they come to get. They're like this, they want to be the first in lines. They're like this and that and the other. And if you've been to foreign countries, many times you've heard bad testimonies of Americans. Well, you know what? We aren't Americans because we behave like Americans. We were born Americans. But when we go to other countries, we ought to behave properly, because we represent the citizenship of the United States of America. Many of you call yourselves Christians. Does your behavior match your citizenship in heaven? Do you act like you're from heaven, or do you act like you're from the world? Let me ask you, your refrigerator, your garage, your hobbies, your wardrobe, your music, does it match the citizenship of heaven? Or does it match the citizenship of this world? He says here, he says, I will stay for his sake, but I will stand for his sake. My citizenship is in heaven, and I'm going to live like I'm from heaven, not like I'm from this world. And you know, sometimes we get upset about different things, but I want to tell you, friend, there ought to be a difference in the way you live. There ought to be a difference in the way you look. There ought to be a difference in the activities you're involved in. Look with me, if you would, at verse 27. It says this, only let your conversation be as it becometh the gospel of Christ, that whether I come and see you or else be absent, I may hear of your affairs. The word becometh means equal in weight. Oh, we can march around and we can say, boy, we got a great gospel. Man, we got a free gospel. Man, we got a gospel that Jesus loves us. We got a gospel that Jesus Christ died. Well, your behavior ought to be equal to the great gospel you say you have. If you have an excellent gospel, then you ought to have an excellent behavior. If you have a great gospel, you ought to display it in a great life. My friend, if you've got a gospel that's free, that's taken you to heaven, that's forgiven you of your sins, it ought to show up on your face once in a while. You see, your behavior ought to be equal to the gospel you say you believe in. And if you're not living like the gospel you say you believe in, you're not living for Christ. Paul says, for me to live is Christ. My behavior should be equal to my beliefs in what I believe. So that's why we should stand. I want you to see number two, how we should stand. And there's three things here real quickly. It says here that ye stand fast in one spirit with one mind. I think we ought to stand in unity. Now, I want to say something about unity. You know, today we just think that everyone just needs to hold hands and we just need to all be unified. Well, I got to tell you something. If people don't believe what I believe, there's no unity there. So I think it's important to understand that where I worship, the campus church, I ought to be unified with my local body of believers. To say that I got to be unified with everyone that calls the name of Christ, no, I don't believe that's true. And I don't think that's what Paul's saying here. He says, church at Philippi, you need to be unified together because you're ministering together. And I think that our faith ought to be unified with where God has us. And if you work here in this ministry, you ought to be unified together in this ministry. You ought to be one. We ought to be one spirit. We ought to be one mind. tell you something else. Not only should we stand in unity, but I think we should also stand in agony. Look at this, that ye stand in one spirit with one mind, striving together for the faith of the gospel. And that word striving is the Greek word we get agonized from. That is exact. The word striving there has the word agonize. That's the Greek word. It means that it is an effort and it hurts. And I want to tell you something. It hurts to stand sometimes for the Lord Jesus Christ and to stand for what is right. In 1968, the Detroit Tigers won the World Championship and won the World Series. That's when the Detroit Tigers were playing in the major leagues back then. And I was a big Tiger fan. They had a catcher back then named Bill Freehan. I love this guy. In 1968, Bill Freehan set a record that still hasn't been matched in the major leagues. Bill Freehan was hit by 24 pitches in 1 year. You say, boy, now that's one I want to go for, you know? 24 times in one season, the guy got hit by a pitch. You know, you would think somewhere along the line, the batting coach would say, you might want to stay a little bit further away from the plate. You know, but old Bill Freehan, you had to know Bill Freehan. I mean, this was just some big, burly farm boy catcher for the Tigers. And he'd just stand there. And I remember a couple times I watched the games. When he got hit by the pitch, he'd still stand there after he got hit. Put the bat down, said, okay, well, I go to first base now, you know. He got on base more that way than he did with hits, I think, you know. But there's something else about Bill Freehan I always remember. I always remember the way he guarded the plate. Man, I'll tell you, they said in the major leagues back in the 60s, if you were on third base and you were playing against the Tigers, you better not want to have a close call at the plate because Bill Freehan guarded the plate like no other catcher in baseball. I mean, Johnny Bench was playing back then. He was great, but he didn't guard the plate like Bill Freehan. I mean, when Bill Freehan guarded that plate, you were on third base, you said, I think I'll just stay here for a while. Because when he planted his feet, he didn't move. You know what? That's what we need. We need some people that'll stand for the Lord, that'll plant their feet and say, I'm not moving no matter what. Even if there's agony. Even if, no matter what. I think we ought to stand with unity. I think we ought to stand with agony. But look at this. Oh, this is a great verse. Verse 28. We ought to also stand in victory. Look at verse 28. And in nothing terrified by your adversaries. And by the way, I think those adversaries are spiritual as well as physical. I think those are the principalities. I think those are the spiritual wickedness in high places, not to mention other people. And in nothing terrified by your adversaries, which is to them an evident token of perdition. In other words, when you stand fast, it says there in verse 27, when you stand fast for the Lord, you know what you do to your adversaries? You tell them, you're on the losing side. You're going to be judged. You're on the wrong side. And your adversaries, when we're not terrified for taking a stand for what is right, your adversaries realize, we're going to get judged. Your confidence, this is a great point in athletics, but it's a great point spiritually too. When you come across with a confidence, hey, we are more than conquerors through him that loved us. Greater is he that is in me than he that is in the world. Paul says, when you stand in unity. You stand in agony, but you stand in victory. We have already won, Christian. We have won the battle. God has given us the victory, and we ought to stand in victory, and it shows our enemies that they're on the wrong side and that they are doomed. And look what it shows us. And in nothing terrified by your adversaries, which to them is an evident token of perdition. When you stand for what is right, they realize, man, we're on the wrong side. But to you of salvation and that of God, we are the victorious ones. We have nothing to be ashamed of. Paul says, for me to live is Christ. I will stay for his sake. I will stand for his sake. And number three, and we're done, I will suffer for his sake. Look at verses 29 and 30. For unto you it is given, in the behalf of Christ, not only to believe on him. And boy, this is where most of our Christianity stopped. Oh, I believe on Jesus. No, no, look at this. For unto you it is given in the behalf of Christ, not only to believe on him, but also to suffer for his sake. Having the same conflict, and by the way, the word conflict there is agonize again, having the same conflict which he saw in me and now here to be in me. And by the way, that's a good little verse there because that shows Paul was trying to tell him, hey, listen, you're not the only one going through it. Isn't it true when you're going through suffering, how Satan tries to isolate you? Oh, woe is me. I am the only person that's ever gone through this. He says, no, no, no. Having the same conflict. We all agonize. We all suffer. We all got problems. You're not going through anything that somebody else hasn't gone through at some time or other. We all have the same conflict. But what I want you to see is verse 29. For unto you it is given on the behalf of Christ, not only to believe on him, but also to suffer for his sake. Paul said this. For me to live is Christ. Now, how do you prove that, Paul? Well, I'm going to stay for his sake. I'm going to stand for his sake, and I'm going to suffer for his sake. Now, we have to talk about suffering for just a moment. One of these days, I'll preach a whole message on this. We definitely don't have the time. Matter of fact, I've just really got seconds to share this with you. I think there are four kinds of suffering, and you do need to hear this. I think there is a suffering because of stupidity. I really do. I think we do suffer sometimes because we did really stupid things. I really don't think it's sin, but it was just stupid. By the way, that's why you ought to read Proverbs every day. Proverbs chapter 1 says, you read these Proverbs so that the simple can have subtlety, so that the simple can have discernment and prudence and understanding. So you won't suffer because of stupidity. And I do. I think sometimes we suffer in our life because, boy, that was really stupid. It wasn't sin, but it was stupid. And then I think there's another kind of suffering. I think we suffer sometimes because of schooling. Schooling. And I came up with these, you know, and so hold with me on this, okay? Schooling. And I think that's the Hebrews 12 passage. I think that there is an instruction. And sometimes the Lord puts us through suffering to instruct us, to chastise us, because that isn't just punishment in Hebrews 12. It's also correction and instruction of what he's doing. But I do think, number three, we also suffer because of sin. Many of us are going through suffering right now because it's a consequence of our sin in our life. But there is one other kind of suffering, and this is what Paul's referring to here, and it's suffering for his service, for his glory, for his praise, for the service. I will live for Jesus Christ. Then you will suffer. Quickly, turn to 1 Peter chapter 4. And as you're running over to 1 Peter chapter 4, let me quickly remind you of Matthew chapter 5. Matthew chapter 5, verse 11 says this, blessed are ye when men shall revile you and persecute you and shall say all manner of evil against you falsely for my sake. Rejoice and be exceeding glad, for great is your reward in heaven, for so persecuted they the prophets which were before you. Now look over at 1 Peter chapter 4, starting at verse 12. Beloved, think it not strange concerning the fiery trial which is to try you, as though some strange thing happened unto you. But rejoice, inasmuch as ye are partakers of Christ's sufferings, that when his glory shall be revealed, ye may be glad also with exceeding joy. If ye be reproached for the name of Christ, happy are ye, for the Spirit of glory and of God resteth upon you. On their part he is evil spoken of, but on your part he is glorified. But let none of you suffer as a murderer, or as a thief, or as an evildoer, that would be your sin, or as a busybody in other man's matters. Yet, if any man suffer as a Christian, only three times in the whole Bible is Christian mentioned, here's one of them, yet if any man suffer as a Christian, let him not be ashamed, but let him glorify God on this behalf. When Paul said, for me to live is Christ, he says, I'm going to stay here, even though I'd rather leave. He says, I'm going to take a stand and steadfastly stand. My behavior is going to match my beliefs. And then he says, and I will even suffer. And in Philippians chapter 1, it says, for unto you it is given. The words it is given is in reference to a gift. There are some of you that have been given the gift of suffering. Now, I know right now you're saying, can I take it back and exchange it for something else? No. It is a great gift that has great benefits. Paul says, for me to live is Christ. Well, if you're going to live for Christ, at some point in your living for Christ, God's got a really special gift for you. My friend, if we're going to live for Jesus Christ, we're going to have to understand that gift of suffering may come into our lives. Matter of fact, friend, not may, It will come into our lives. You know, when Paul said, "For me to live is Christ and to die is gain," what did he mean? He said, "You know what? I'll stay for your sake. I'll stand for your sake. And I'll suffer for your sake." Now, are you willing to live for him? If you are, it may mean some change in your behavior, because our citizenship is not in this world. I've spoken to believers today, and if you're a believer in Jesus Christ, maybe you go around and you claim, "For me to live is Christ." Do you understand the cost, the commitment of what it means to live for Christ? I pray that you have, and I pray that this service has been an encouragement to you.
1: And now, a message from the Campus Church Archives.
2: Let's take our Bibles this evening, and we'll find our way to the book of Proverbs, chapter 16. The book of Proverbs, chapter 16. As always, I thank God for the music this evening. It's always a blessing. I was thinking back over the about 5.5 years that we've been here now. I really don't ever remember being in a service where I left thinking, "Boy, that music wasn't too good tonight." I can't say that about every place I've ever been. You'll have to ask my wife sometime about the Gospel Sisters. She'd be glad to tell you about the Gospel Sisters. They came and sang in a revival meeting. I'd been in Kentucky, maybe a couple of years, and we were having a revival meeting, and one of our members recommended this lady's duet to come and sing for us. And being young and stupid and naive, I agreed for them to sing in one of our revival meetings. And about the best way I can describe the way it went, our daughter, who at that time was about, 2-3 years old, something like that, was sitting next to my wife in the pew. And Carol said she was sitting there with her head down, trying not to laugh. And she looked over, and our daughter was sitting there like this, which just kind of, you know, takes the whole dignity away from everything in those moments. So I guarantee you, if you go to the East Somerset Baptist Church in Somerset, Kentucky, and find someone that was there some about 35 years ago and ask them about the Gospel Sisters, they'll still remember to this day. I appreciate the kind words that Pastor McBride said this evening. I just get a little gun shy. I told him I kept waiting for the other shoe to fall. What the follow-up was going to be. But he actually was nice, and I appreciate that very much. Our Bible conference starts tomorrow. I hope you're excited about that. It's going to be a great, great time. I am truly, truly looking forward to hearing from these men of God. The pastor leaned over before I got up, and he said, "What are you going to preach on tonight?" And I said, "Well, I'm going to go to the book of Proverbs and just draw out a few little thoughts." I told him, I said, "I think tonight I'm just going to try to be the salad before the buffet starts tomorrow night. So if we can just give you a little something to think about this evening, perhaps that'll be helpful." Proverbs chapter 16, I want you to look at verse number 20, just one verse this evening to get our thinking started. The Bible declares, "He that handleth the matter wisely shall find good, and whoso trusteth in the Lord, happy is he." Think about that last phrase in that verse. "And whoso trusteth in the Lord, happy is he." I don't think I need to convince this crowd this evening that there's a lot of people going around today just with no idea how to have happiness in their life, how to have joy in their life. They're just constantly looking for it. My wife and I watch a lot of those HGTV shows, and you know, when they're remodeling homes or somebody's trying to buy a house, I enjoy watching those, but it sometimes I don't say it amazes me, but sometimes they come down to the end and they remodel this home, and now it's a beautiful place and the family's coming in and everybody just oohing and aahing, and one of the two, either the husband or the wife one, will usually make this statement: "I think we can be very happy in this house." Well, I hope that's a true statement. I hope that they can find happiness, but I want you to know, if they find it, it's not going to be because their house has been remodeled. They're not going to find it because their kitchen is just overwhelming and all the modern convenience. They're not going to find it because the master bedroom has a master suite that goes with it and it's just the most glorious thing they've ever seen. They're not going to find it because of that. And by the way, you're not going to find happiness and peace in your life for anything similar to that either. You're not going to find it in the perfect situation. You're not going to find it in just everything in your life just going exactly the way you planned it. There are some specific truths that God lays down for us in His Word that will bring peace and happiness into our lives. And I just want to take a few moments this evening and just share a few of those with you. Would you look again in our text in Proverbs chapter 16 and verse 20, he said this, "Whoso trusteth in the Lord, happy is he." Can I suggest to you tonight that the first thing that will bring happiness in our life is trusting in the Lord. Now, that's obvious when you think about someone that's unsaved. The Bible says in the book of Romans chapter 5 and verse number 1, "Therefore being justified by faith, we have peace with God through our Lord Jesus Christ." So we infer from that, we've been talking about this with our freshman guys, but we infer from that statement that if by being justified we have peace with God, that we didn't have peace with God before we were justified. And we literally were at war with God. As a matter of fact, that same chapter says that we're enemies with God and that we're under the wrath of God. And that's the condition that we find ourselves in until we come to know Him as our Savior. And so if you're here tonight without Christ, you've never trusted Him. You don't really know what it is to have put your trust in Jesus Christ and Him alone to have saved you from your sin. You'll never know peace and you'll never know happiness. Because the very first step, again, is trusting in the Lord. But you realize that even after we're saved, that's not the end of our trusting in Him to bring us joy. There's a lot of saved people tonight that are not happy. There's a lot of people that have been redeemed by the blood, and they probably know they're going to heaven, or at least they think they are, and they still don't have the happiness that they need in their life. Some of it's because of the fact that we don't trust Him to keep us saved. Some folks struggle with, well, I asked Him to save me, but did He really do it? And if He really did it, is it eternal? If He really redeemed me, if He really saved me, is this something I can depend on for the rest of my life? I remind you again, and I said this to the guys, I think also this morning, is sometimes what we do is our faith is in our faith. You want me to say that again? Our faith is in our faith. Did I believe strong enough? Did I say the right words? Did I have the right attitude in my heart? Did I do this? Did I do that? Did I do this? Did I do that? And all of our concentration is upon our faith. The Bible teaches us again that our faith needs to be, the object of our faith is not us, but the object of our faith is Jesus Christ. And if we're trusting in Him as our Savior, then the Bible says that's what it takes to be a child of God. And we're on our way to heaven. May I say this? Sometimes as Christians, we don't trust God to meet our needs and take care of us on a daily basis. A lot of Christians are unhappy today because they're struggling in their life and they can't understand why things are happening the way they're happening. They don't understand why things transpire in their life. Maybe hardships and heartaches and so forth come along. They don't understand why these things happen. And the truth is that we've just never really put our life into God's hands and said, "Lord, Your way is the best way. Your way is the best way. And I trust You." The Bible reminds us again in Philippians chapter 4 and verse 19, Paul said, "But my God shall supply all your needs according to His riches and glory." And I realize that that's talking about monetary things. I believe that. I'll be honest with you this evening. I'm probably not the most financially adept person that you've ever dealt with. In my own personal finances, I've never been someone that just knew where every penny and dime and nickel went to. I'm sorry, but I really have never been that way. But God has been good to my wife and I, and He's provided for us. And you know what? Sometimes I get to thinking about, you know, one of these days, I'm probably going to have to just quit, you know, unless the Lord just goes ahead and takes me while I still got a little health left. But one of these days, I'm probably going to have to just quit and rely on good old Uncle Sam and Social Security to take care of me the rest of my life. And you think, well, is God going to be able to get along? You know, I've just come to the conclusion, if God got me this far, He'll get me the rest of the way home. And can I just say to each one of you that's sitting here tonight, look back over your life. God has taken care of you to this very point. Why do you think God would quit now? Yes, He's able to take care as far as monetary means, but He's able to take care of every need of our life, whatever it may be. My God is sufficient. The Bible teaches again in Proverbs chapter 16 and verse number 20, that happy is he, or excuse me, he, and whoso trusteth in the Lord, happy is he. You'll never find happiness until you learn to just trust in God. Let me give you a second thing to think about. Take your Bibles there in the book of Proverbs and flip over to the 29th chapter of the book of Proverbs. Look at verse number 18. We're just going to kind of skip through here a little bit and touch on some things. In Proverbs chapter 29 and verse number 18, here's what the Bible says. Where there's no vision, the people perish. Probably most everyone in this room could have quoted that part of the verse. But the rest of the verse says this, but he that keepeth the law, happy is he. I suggest to you tonight that not only by trusting the Lord can we find happiness, but the Bible also teaches by obeying his word we can find happiness. You have your Bible there in front of you. Flip back over to the book of Psalms, the very first Psalm. Again, you know these verses. You could probably quote them. But listen again to what is said in Psalm 1. The Bible declares that blessed, and I think you realize that that word blessed carries the same idea as happy or joyful. Blessed is the man that walketh not in the counsel of the ungodly, nor standeth in the way of sinners, nor sitteth in the seat of the scornful. Verse 2, but his delight is in the law of the Lord, and in his law doth he meditate day and night. And he goes on to tell us in verse 3 that he'll be like a tree planted by the rivers of water that bringeth forth his fruit in his season. His leaf also shall not wither, and whatsoever he doeth shall prosper. But the ungodly are not so, he reminds us in verse number 4. He's talking about obeying the word of God. His delight is in the law of the Lord, and in his law doth he meditate day and night. When we come to realize that this book is not just a book for us to study, just to become, you know, familiar with, in the sense that we can name the authors of all the books and we can give the settings of the books and we can give the themes of the books and we can give a basic outline of all the books. That's not the total purpose of this book. Yeah, we ought to study it. We ought to learn about it. But we ought to go beyond just this business of knowing about it. We need to come to that place where we begin to obey it and make it a part of our life and let it govern what we do. And when we do so, the Bible teaches us that's when we begin to know joy in our life. When we are obedient to God. Remember back in our text where we saw just a moment ago in chapter 29 and verse number 18 book of Proverbs, the Bible tells us again that he that keepeth the law, happy is he. He didn't say he that knows the law or he that's familiar with it or he that talks about it or he that can discuss it in a discussion group. He said the one that keeps it, that obeys the word of God. You know, you can pretty much determine someone's, and I guess for lack of a better way, just to say it the simplest way, someone's lack of joy, someone's lack of peace, someone's lack of happiness in their life, you can pretty well judge that by how much time they spend in the Word of God and how much time we spend obeying God, not just knowing about what God says, but obeying what God says. You understand? Peace and happiness are a direct result of our obedience. Let me add something to that. Look, if you will, back in chapter 28, or over in chapter 28 of this same book of Proverbs. Look at verse 13. The Bible says, he that covereth his sin shall not prosper, but whoso confesseth and forsaketh them shall have mercy. Now watch verse 14. Happy is the man that feareth always, but he that hardeneth heart shall fall into mischief. Not only do we need to obey God's word, but we also need to desire to live a godly life. When a Christian tries to live both sides of the fence, you know, that happens often, doesn't it? When we try to be a child of God and well, I don't know how else to say it. We try to play the church game, and yet at the same time, we try to have one foot in the world and try to do the things of the world as well. The Bible says that a double-minded man is unstable in all of his ways. I remember when I was in college, I worked in a factory. We didn't have programs like we have here, and I was working in a factory. And the gentleman that was the director of the factory, I would tell you his name, but with this size of crowd, there's probably somebody in here related to him. So I won't mention his name or where he lived, but he was our manager. Well, he was a Christian, or he said he was. But I've never seen anyone that tried so hard when he was around us guys from the college to try to act like a Christian. Then he'd get with the guys that were not from the college. And one fellow that worked with me one time said that Don Haney, well, I just said his name, didn't I? I trust that's not your uncle. If it is, I'm sure he's been dead for a long time because he was about 40 or 50 years old 40-some years ago. So. Unless he really lived long. But he told me one time, he said, that guy should be the picture that would go with that verse that a double-minded man is unstable in his ways, because there was nobody I'd ever met that was more unstable in all his ways. One minute he's talking this way, one minute he's talking that way. One minute he wouldn't do this, one minute he wouldn't do that. And he was always calling us into the office and talking about how his life was just falling apart and nothing was working out and his whole world was crumbling around his ears. And I thought, well, no wonder. If you just listen to the Word of God, if you listen to what God's book said, God could help you out, but you have decided not to. And the Bible makes it very clear that if we're going to walk with God or not walk with God, then we're not going to know what happiness and joy is. But even in the midst of trial, in the midst of heartaches, in the midst of all the problems that come, when we are living a godly life, when we are walking with God, we can know what happiness is. Pastor talked this morning from Hebrews chapter 12 and reminded us again that whom the Lord loves, he chastens. And he scourges every son whom he receives. And as a child of God, if you're saved by God's grace and you're trying to live in the world, there's no wonder. I mean, God said you would be happy. God said you wouldn't know what peace was. God promised. And by the way, if you're sitting out there now saying, you know what, preacher, I've really not found it to be like that. I mean, I made a profession of faith and I live in the world all the time. I do worldly things. I don't even care about the things of God, and I'm happy as a lark. Well, that may be true, but that might want to run a red flag up in your life that you might want to check out about your relationship with the Lord, because either you or the Bible, one is wrong, and I'm going to put my money on you. The Bible says, whom the Lord loves, he chastens, and he scourges every son whom he receives. You want happiness and joy in your life? Then live a godly life. Let me give you something else. Look, if you will, in chapter 14 of the same book of Proverbs. Look at verse number 21. Proverbs chapter 14, look at verse number 21. The Bible says, he that despiseth his neighbor sinneth, but he that hath mercy on the poor, happy is he. Let me add another verse to that. Look over back in chapter number 12 and look at verse number 20. In chapter 12 and verse number 20, the Bible says, deceit is in the heart of them that imagine evil, but to the counselors of peace is joy. Let me give you a fourth thing to think about. We talked about how that trusting in the Lord can bring us happiness and joy. We talked about how that obeying God's word will bring happiness and joy. We talked about how living a godly life will bring happiness and joy. Let me suggest this to you. Living a useful life, you may say that again, living a useful life will bring happiness and joy. Much of the problem that you and I experience in life is because we consider ourselves to be self-service. In other words, we are more concerned about serving self than we are about serving anyone else. If God would help you and I to learn to be concerned about the welfare of others. He talked in chapter 14 about the poor. He reminded us again in that verse that he that hath mercy on the poor, happy is he. He talked in chapter number 12 about the counselor and giving good counsel and how, again, that would bring happiness and joy in our life. Serving other people, living a useful life. You know, someone made the comment that we ought to do something every day to make someone else happy, even if it's just to leave them alone. That's something. But how many of us enter into a day with the idea, today I'm going to look for some way to be a blessing to someone else? I'm going to look for a way to be able to encourage somebody today. I'm going to look for some way to try to help someone today. I'm going to look for somebody today that's struggling a little bit. I'm going to walk through the four winds and look for someone that maybe looks a little downer, sitting by themselves and nobody else. I'm just going to walk over and say hey to them or speak to them or encourage them or sit down with them or do something. I'm going to look for some way today for myself to be a blessing to someone else. The sad truth is most of us sit over in the corner and wait for somebody to come over and be a blessing to us. I talk with young people quite often that struggle with finding friends. Young people come to me and say, I can't find a friend on this campus. And that may be true. That may be true. I can't find anybody on this campus that I really can be a friend with. And God help us if that's true. I hope that you and I both will try to do a better job. But sometimes the problem is that we've not just put ourselves out there to be a blessing to someone else. We're just sitting in a corner waiting for somebody to come and speak to us. You want to be happy? Take pity on the poor. You want to be happy? Be a counselor of peace to to those that need help. You want to be happy? Do something for someone else. If our attention is constantly turned inward, then we're always going to be disappointed and disheartened. But if we'll look to the needs of others, trust me, there'll always be something for you to do. I've found that in my life. If you're really looking to be a blessing or a help to someone, you won't have to look very far. There's always someone that needs encouragement. And then I'll give you one other thing to think about. You got your Bible there again. Go back to chapter number 10 of the book of Proverbs. Look in chapter number 10, and I want you to look, if you would, at verse number 28. In Proverbs chapter 10 and verse number 28, the Bible says this, "The hope of the righteous shall be gladness, but the expectation of the wicked shall perish." Can I just admonish you? You want to be happy? Live a life looking to the future. He said again in that verse, that verse number 28, "The hope of the righteous shall be gladness." So often again, we bury ourselves in what's right in front of our nose. And even as a child of God, we don't look down the road and anticipate what God has for us. You want to know something that I have noticed? And I've, in my own ministry, I've seen this as well. That we preachers don't preach on the second coming like we did 20 years ago or 30 years ago. When I first started out preaching, I mean, just about every other message at some point or another, we were talking about the second coming of the Lord. Now, I'm not sure what happened, but it seems to be, I mean, true in the circles that I run in anyway, that you don't hear as much preaching about the second coming as we used to hear. The truth is, it's closer now than it was then. But I'm afraid that we have become a generation that have become so consumed with ourselves and what's right in front of us that we've lost sight that this life is just a preparation ground. That one of these days, the trump of God is going to blow and the voice of the archangel is going to give a shout and the dead in Christ are going to be raised first and we which are alive remain are going to be caught up together with them in the clouds to meet the Lord in the air, and so shall we ever be with the Lord. We've lost sight of the fact that there is a heaven, that this life again is not all there is, that our light affliction, which is but for a moment, worketh for us a far more exceeding and eternal weight of glory, in the words of the Apostle Paul. That this life that we're living down here and all that it has in it, all the problems, one of these days it's going to be worth it all. But our problem is we've become so consumed with right now that we think this is all. We don't even think about the fact that there is a future. And that's why that we are so downhearted most of the time. Oh, may God give you and I an expectation. Give us something to look forward to be reminded that there's more to it than this. There's more to it than this. And one of these days, we're going to step from this life into the presence of the one who loved us and gave himself for us. And what a day that's going to be. I've tried to imagine that. I've laid awake at night, tried to imagine what it's going to be like at that very moment, that either the trump blows or when comes my time to leave this old world. I've sat by the bedside of folks as they've left this world. And you can't help but just wonder in your mind, what is it like at that last moment? When one moment you're laying in a bed, oftentimes very sick, sometimes not even conscious, and you watch that monitor until finally it stops and it just goes straight across. And someone comes over, takes a pulse or checks for a heartbeat and says, "They're gone." And you realize that in that moment, they went from a body of suffering into the presence of the eternal God. And that all the little things that have so concerned us about this life, and all the little worries about what are we going to do here and what are we going to do there and how is this going to work out and what about our plan? It doesn't matter anymore. It doesn't matter anymore. I'm saying, if you want to have happiness, live a life looking to the future. Joseph Addison said this. He said, there are three essentials to have happiness in your life. Number one, you need something to do. Number two, you need someone to love. And number three, you need something to hope for. I think walking with the Lord pretty well takes care of all three of those things, don't you? Gives us something to do, to serve God. Gives us someone to love. Not only the Lord himself, but to love our brethren. And he gives us something to hope for. One of these days, we're going to be with him. Do you have happiness and joy this evening? You mean, are you really have happiness in your life? There's a way to find it. There's a way to have it. If we're willing to come back to God and his word and just do it God's way.
1: 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Up next, a sermon from the former pastor of Campus Church, Dr. Joel Mullenix.
3: Luke chapter 4, verse 1. And Jesus, being full of the Holy Ghost, returned from Jordan. What a moment in human history this was. God's great plan of the ages for the redemption of mankind now comes to focus in a point of intense light as Jesus is about to begin to carry out that earthly ministry that would take him to Calvary. That promise in the Garden of Eden that someday the head of the serpent would be crushed, that plan is now set into action. That blood spread over the doorposts by the children of Israel just before they left the land of Egypt, picturing a lamb who would come, that picture is now about to come to fruition. All of those little lambs, and the bullocks, and the turtle doves that had been sacrificed through the Old Testament era, pointing to the lamb who would come, all of those now are concentrated in the intense light of the Son of God, the Lord Jesus Christ. What a moment this was on earth and in heaven. Earth gave its testimony, heaven declared its testimony. John the Baptist had said, "Prepare ye the way of the Lord. There's one coming after me whose shoe latchet I'm not even worthy to unloose." And then as Jesus approached, he declared, "Behold the Lamb of God, which taketh away the sins of the world." What rejoicing there must have been in heaven as heaven gave its own testimony through the Holy Spirit and the voice of the Father, "This is my beloved Son." What a moment in human history. And so the scriptures record for us, "And Jesus, being full of the Holy Ghost, returned from Jordan." But the same verse tells us, "And he was led by the Spirit into the wilderness." Jesus now embarks upon that period of time of being tempted in the wilderness. What a wilderness it was. We're not certain of its location, but the scriptures tell us that it was a wilderness and he was there with the wild beasts. If you travel to the land of Israel today, some mountainsides east, west of the city of Jericho near the Jordan will be pointed out to you as perhaps that place of his temptation, and what a barren wilderness that was. It was not a Garden of Eden. It was not a pleasant place near Jerusalem. It was the wilderness with the wild beasts. And as I read the scriptures that we read together in the service this morning, I am reminded that sometimes God leads into the wilderness. If you look back at this passage of scripture, you'll notice that Jesus was full of the Holy Ghost, and he was led by the Spirit. He certainly was not out of the will of God. It was God's will that Jesus enter the wilderness for this period of temptation by the devil himself. This came after a time of God's clear presence in his life. The Father himself had declared, "This is my beloved Son." So Jesus entering the wilderness was not an indication of God's departure from him. It was not an indication of sin in his life and punishment for that sin. This was the will of God for him. And my dear friend, sometimes God leads us into the wilderness. And it's a wilderness, a place of the wild beasts, a place that is devoid of anything pleasant, a place of sore temptation and testing. And so Jesus, being full of the Holy Ghost, was led by the Spirit into the wilderness. I am reminded of the Lord Jesus Christ and what the Scriptures tell us about Him, in particular that we are told that He was in all points tempted like as we are, yet without sin, Hebrews chapter 4, verse 15. And that passage of Scripture teaches us that Jesus understands when we are tempted and He is touched by it. When Jesus was in the wilderness Himself, He was not abandoned by the Father or the Holy Spirit. He was full of the Holy Ghost, He was led by the Spirit, and He was in all points tempted as we are, yet without sin. Now, Jesus was not tempted by lust. The devil uses lust as bait for us sometimes, but Jesus had no lust. He was sinless. Jesus, rather, was tempted directly by Satan himself. I would remind you that this was not his first temptation. Though specifics of other temptations are not recorded for us in the Scriptures, we know that Jesus was about 30 years of age, the Scriptures tell us, when this occurred. Living as we live, tempted in all points like as we are, Jesus had experienced temptation for 30 years, as well as these 40 days in the wilderness. I'm reminded of the time when Jesus was just a boy. Actually, he was about to become a teenager. At the age of 12, he and Mary and Joseph and the rest of the family and relatives and friends had gone to the city of Jerusalem, as they were supposed to, for the feast. And when the family left Jerusalem to return back to Nazareth, after they had traveled a considerable distance, they discovered that Jesus was not with them. And so they went back to Jerusalem, and after searching for a length of time, they found Jesus in the temple. He was asking questions, and he had greatly impressed the leaders, the religious leaders, with his knowledge and understanding and wisdom in the Scriptures. But Mary and Joseph took Jesus back to Nazareth with them. Now, don't forget, he was the Son of God. And he had said to them, "Don't you understand I must be about my Father's business," speaking of the Father in heaven. But Jesus, a young teenager, almost a teen, we're told in the Scriptures, was subject to his parents in all matters. Now, teenagers who are listening to me this morning, there are temptations not to be subject to your parents. Temptation doesn't begin in adulthood. Temptation begins in childhood. And Jesus was tested in all points like as we are, yet without sin. He never sinned. And so as we see Jesus led by the Spirit into the wilderness here, we see Jesus being tested in all points like as we are and yet without sin. And Jesus understands and He cares for us in those times of temptation. I want you to turn in your Bibles with me to a beautiful passage of Scripture, 1 Peter chapter 1, if you would please. 1 Peter chapter 1, look with me at verse 6. Words addressed to the saints of God who were undergoing temptations. 1 Peter chapter 1, verse 6, speaking of the power of God, wherein ye greatly rejoice, though now for a season, if need be, ye are in heaviness through manifold temptations, that the trial of your faith being much more precious than of gold that perisheth, though it be tried with fire, might be found unto praise and honor and glory at the appearing of Jesus Christ. And so we go through seasons of temptation, just as Jesus went through a season of temptation by the devil himself there in the wilderness. As we look at this passage of Scripture in Luke chapter 4, I also note that all of Jesus' energies were focused on the intensity of the spiritual battle in which he was engaged. It was an all-consuming battle. If you'll look back at Luke chapter 4, verse 2, you'll read, "And in those days he did eat nothing, and when they were ended, he afterward hungered." Don't read over that statement too lightly. 40 days. Jesus was greatly weakened in his humanity, that is, in his physical body. For 40 days he did not even eat. He did not do that in order to establish some kind of favor with God the Father. Jesus was so engaged in the spiritual warfare as he faced the devil for those 40 days, he was so focused all of his energies on that spiritual battle that he did not even eat. Temptation, testing, sometimes is overwhelming like that. You and I should not be surprised when that happens. And Jesus experienced the overwhelming spiritual battle which so engaged him that even some of his physical needs were overlooked for a time. And then I also notice, as we have read this morning this passage from Luke chapter 4, that the last great assault after the 40 days, the last great assault came at the moment of greatest need, the need for the Spirit of God. Look at verse 2 again. You read these words, "He afterward hungered." Jesus has been fighting this spiritual battle with the devil for 40 days. And he's hungered. He's not just hungry, he is hungered. His body is crying for nourishment. It is the moment of greatest need. And at that moment of greatest need for the sustenance of God, the greatest assault of the devil comes. We learn a great lesson from that. Don't be surprised. Don't fail to expect that the devil will try to take advantage of you in your time of weakness and great spiritual need. Those are the moments when he tries to scale the battlements of your life. And those are the moments when we so need the Spirit of God in our lives to help us in our time of temptation. And so in this great last assault, at this time of great need on the part of the Lord Jesus Christ, the devil comes to him, verse 3, and suggests to Jesus that he turn a stone to bread. In your Bibles, the devil said unto him, "If thou be the Son of God, command this stone that it be made bread." Now, what's so wrong with that? Jesus is hungered. His body is weak. We're supposed to eat in order to sustain the body that God gave to us. Jesus was the Son of God and is the Son of God, and he had the power to turn that stone into a loaf of bread. What's so wrong with that? And so the devil comes to him with this temptation. He reminds Jesus that eating is necessary. He reminds Jesus that eating is the will of God for us in this life. God has so ordered it that we sustain this body through eating. But the devil was tempting Jesus to opt out of the battle for a moment, to take care of his physical or his spirit, his material needs. And isn't that just like the devil? In our moment of greatest need, he would tempt us to turn aside for just a moment, just a period of rest, just a moment to catch our breath, just coast for a minute, Just take a little bite. Turn your attention away from the spiritual battle and just opt out of the battle for a moment, because after all, it's important to take care of what God's given to us. But you know, that temptation can be expressed in other ways. Scratch where it itches. Ease the pain. Man is just an animal.

alone, but by every word of God. Obedience to the word of God is more important than our hurts and hungers. Obedience to the word of God is much more important than the crying out of the flesh or the body. Jesus was quoting the scriptures. In 2 Chronicles chapter 30, verse 8, we read these words, "Be not stiff-necked, yield yourselves unto the Lord, serve the Lord your God." In the New Testament, Romans chapter 6, verse 16, we read, "Know ye not that to whom ye yield yourselves servants to obey, his servants ye are to whom ye obey." And the moment we leave that spiritual battle for an instant of rest, then we yield ourselves to the flesh, we yield ourselves to Satan, and that's whose servant we become in that moment. And so Jesus did not yield. But the devil had more temptation for Jesus. In verse 6, we discover his offering of the kingdoms of the world. The devil said unto him, "All this power," let's back up to verse 5, "the devil taking him up unto an high mountain showed unto him all the kingdoms of the world in a moment of time. And the devil said unto him, "All this power will I give thee, and the glory of them, for that is delivered unto me, and to whomsoever I will, I give it. If thou therefore wilt worship me, all shall be thine." The devil said, "This is mine. It's been delivered to me." The devil was correct in a certain sense with that. The kingdoms of the world have been delivered to him by the men rulers of those kingdoms. That's true even in our day. You look at the kingdoms of the world and you'll discover that the people of those kingdoms and the rulers of those kingdoms have chosen to follow Satan rather than choosing to follow God. And God has so permitted that for the time being. The devil said, "I can give them to whomsoever I will." In Revelation chapter 13, we see the devil. He's described as the dragon there, as he gives the kingdoms of this world to a man by the name of Antichrist. And so in a very real sense, the devil was saying something which was true. God had permitted the devil to be the prince of the power of the air and to rule for the time in this world. But that wasn't the whole truth. You see, the devil was tempting Jesus toward a shortcut. Jesus knew the will of the Father. The second psalm, and we won't take time to read that this morning, but Psalm 2 is a prophecy about the Lord Jesus Christ, the Son of God, to whom are given the kingdoms of this world. This world belongs to him. The earth is the Lord's and the fullness thereof. The devil is being permitted to rule for a brief period of time. And Satan was saying to Jesus, "You can have it all now. I'll give it to you now. There can be a shortcut. There doesn't have to be a Calvary. There doesn't have to be all of this business. If you will worship me, I'll give you the kingdoms of this world." Others in the scripture have tried to take a shortcut to God's will. I remember Abraham. And Abraham, what a wonderful godly man he was. And I would not speak disparagingly of Abraham. He's a far greater man than I. But I remember Abraham in his time of testing. God had promised him a seed. That was going to be the man named Isaac. But Abraham, the years passed, and that promise, he could not see it fulfilled yet. There had been no baby born to that family yet. And one day Abraham, as he was tempted, gave in. And he went in to Hagar, and she bore him a son whose name was Ishmael. But oh, that wasn't God's will. That was the shortcut. That was the work of the flesh.
That was a

0: Abraham in his moment of weakness saying, I believe God, but I think he needs my help. And that was not God's will. God in his own time brought Isaac into that family, the seed. Thank God for Isaac and his seed, the Lord Jesus Christ who came. And so as the devil offers to Jesus the kingdoms of the world, he offers a shortcut to service for God. Oh, how that happens to us in our lives. We go into these moments of temptation, these moments of testing, these seasons of testing, and we choose something which is good, which is not God's direct will for that moment, in order to ease the pain for the moment. And in so doing, we disobey God and we yield to temptation and sin. Jesus did not yield. He did not sin. I would like you also to note that the devil did not ask Jesus to serve him. The devil asked Jesus just for worship. Look back at verses 7 and 8. If thou therefore wilt worship me, all shall be thine. But Jesus in his reply said, thou shalt worship the Lord thy God, and him only shalt thou serve. The devil didn't ask Jesus for service, he asked Jesus for worship, but service is an inherent part of worship. Whomever you worship, you serve. That's a part of worship. The devil was asking Jesus to declare him worthy of his glory. And in so doing, he was asking Jesus, as he worshiped him, to choose him as his master for service. And so, service is inherent in worship. Jesus, however, quoted the scriptures, Deuteronomy chapter 6, verse 13, Deuteronomy chapter 10, verse 20, and Jesus said, get thee behind me, Satan, for it is written, thou shalt worship the Lord thy God, and him only shalt thou serve. Well, the devil was not finished. He does not give up easily. He comes to Jesus with that temptation from the pinnacle of the temple. Look back at the scriptures, if you would, please. Verse 9. And he brought him to Jerusalem and set him on a pinnacle of the temple, a high point there at the temple, and said unto him, if thou be the Son of God, cast thyself down from hence. For it is written, he shall give his angels charge over thee to keep thee, and in their hands they shall bear thee up, lest at any time thou dash thy foot against a stone. Again, if you go to the land of Israel today, your tour guide will point out the southeast corner of that Temple Mount, which was where one of the courtyards ended in that corner. That corner overlooks the steps which went up into the Temple Mount from that south side and overlooks the depths of that Kidron Valley there. It's a long ways down. That's the traditional place we're told that this temptation took place. I don't know that for sure. It's a pinnacle of the temple. It could have been another high point of the building. In any case, it was a very prominent place. The devil said to Jesus, prove yourself. If you'll throw yourself off this high place, people will see you. And when they see the angels catch you and keep you from hurting yourself, they will know that you're the Son of God. Did you notice that the devil used the scripture deceitfully? As he quoted that passage in verses 10 and 11 from the book of the Psalms, he left out a phrase, in all thy ways, he will give his angels charge over thee to keep thee in all thy ways, and in their hands they shall bear thee up. What were the ways of Jesus? The ways of Jesus was to do the will of God. Psalm 40, verses 6 through 8, quoted in the book of Hebrews, I come to do thy will, O God. Casting himself down from the pinnacle of the temple in front of the people in such a dramatic way was not the way God had chosen for him. The Father had chosen that Jesus make his way to Calvary. as the Lamb of God. And so, yes, it is true, the scriptures promised that safety for Jesus, but the devil quoted deceitfully, and he left out a very important part of that passage. And so Satan is tempting Jesus to presumption. Test God. Take life into your own hands. Prove yourself. Presumption on God. But Jesus quotes from Deuteronomy chapter 6, verse 16, in which he says, "Thou shalt not tempt the Lord thy God." You are not to make a trial of God. Don't strike out on your own and do it your way, tempting God, making a trial out of God. No, we are supposed to do it God's way. I'm so glad that this is not the event, the end of the record of this event in the life of the Lord Jesus Christ. If you go back to the scriptures in Luke chapter 4, you read these words, "And when the devil had ended all the temptation, he departed from him for a season." My dear friend, there is an end to temptation for the faithful. And that end comes after all the temptation. Those are the words you read in verse 13. That end comes when it's finished. That end is not to come in the middle of it. That end is not to come because you or I short-circuit that time of testing through our unfaithfulness to God. There is an end for the faithful, but that end comes after all the temptation. It comes after the testing is completed. We don't determine that end. And then I think there's a lesson we fail to remember, and so we get into trouble, and that is that temptation will return. Look back at your Bibles, please. Luke chapter 4, verse 13. "And when the devil had ended all the temptation, he departed from Jesus for a season." He would come back. My dear friend, when in the will of God we are led through a time in our lives of great spiritual conflict, great battle, great temptation and trial and testing, and when through the grace, the mercy and grace of God, we are found faithful to God, don't forget, learn a lesson of God's faithfulness, because you and I will need that lesson in the future. There will come another time of testing, and so we are to learn. I also see in this passage of Scripture a beautiful lesson that God will sustain and nourish those who remain faithful and obedient in temptation. If you go to this account in the Gospel of Matthew and this account in the Gospel of Mark, you'll discover that when the temptation was ended, the angels came and ministered to Jesus. Jesus was hungered, you remember that? And in that hungered state, that physically weakened state, he met the greatest assault of all in these three temptations, after 40 days of temptation and testing. But oh, when it ended, God the Father nourished him as he sent the angels to care for him. And my dear friend, God will sustain and nourish his people as they are faithful in the time of temptation and testing. And then finally, and we must not overlook this, victory in temptation gives way to victory in service. I think perhaps there is not great victory in service unless there is great victory in temptation. A steward of the Lord is not entrusted with heavy things or great things if he's not found faithful to the Lord. And you will discover in verses 14 and 15 something very beautiful. And Jesus returned, notice this, in the power of the Spirit into Galilee. And there went out a fame of him through all the region round about, and he taught in their synagogues, being glorified of all. Jesus was led by the Spirit into the wilderness. In the wilderness, you and I can lose the power of the Spirit through disobedience or short-circuiting God's will for us in the wilderness. But Jesus did not. He was led by the Spirit into the wilderness, and when he left the Spirit, he returned in the power of the Spirit into Galilee. There he healed the people. He preached the gospel of the kingdom. He called his disciples. What great victories God gave him in service. And we're told in verse 15 that he was glorified of all. That's not pride. Isaiah chapter 52, 13 tells us that that was the fulfillment of his mission. He was glorified of all by God the Father, as God the Father and the Holy Spirit helped him in that ministry for which he had come. Now, my dear friend, I'd like to ask you by way of application today, how is it in your life? I know in a wonderful, large crowd like this, I know that there are folks who are in the wilderness. You're in the time of temptation, and it's temptation to sin. It's temptation to give up. After all, you've failed in the past. What can God do with you? The devil would tell you. After all, you're hurting, your flesh would tell you. Why don't you just cash it in? Why don't you just take a break? Your flesh would tempt you. Your lust would tempt you. Oh, dear friend, if you're in the wilderness today, look to Jesus and learn these lessons from him.
1: This is Rejoice Pulpit. And now, a sermon from a past chapel at Pensacola Christian College.
2: 1 Chronicles chapter 11. And I want to speak to you this morning on the subject, how to kill a lion in a pit on a snowy day. You might be wondering why this topic. There is no snow here. There are no lions here, unless you go to the zoo, perhaps. And I don't plan to be anywhere near any kind of a pit. But I think there's some valuable lessons for us to learn here today. I chose this text because it deals with some very practical problems that we all wrestle with from time to time. You may have faced some of these problems already this year. You may be dealing with them this week. And I chose this text because it deals with a proper perspective and approach to our problems. So we're going to talk about how to kill a lion in a pit on a snowy day. We get through the text, I think you'll see what I mean, and I think you'll agree, and I think we'll all find some help here this morning. Look with me, please, at 1 Chronicles 11, verse 20. The Bible says, "And Abishai, the brother of Joab, he was chief of the three." And I'll explain a little bit of this in a moment. "For lifting up his spear against 300, he slew them and had a name among the three. Of the three, he was more honorable than the two," excuse me, "for he was their captain. Howbeit, he attained not to the first three." Now, that sounds a bit confusing, but we'll come back to it. Verse 22, "Benaiah, the son of Jehoiada, the son of a valiant man named Kabzeel, who had done many acts, he slew two lion-like men of Moab. Also, he went down and slew a lion in a pit on a snowy day. And he slew an Egyptian, a man of great stature, 5 cubits high. And in the Egyptian's hand was a spear like a weaver's beam. And he went down to him with a staff and plucked the spear out of the Egyptian's hand and slew him with his own spear. These things did Benaiah, the son of Jehoiada, and had the name among the three mighties." I'll read verse 25 as well. "Behold, he was honorable among the 30, but attained not to the first three, and David set him over his guard." David had a group of 30 mighty men chosen from the ranks of Israel. And from that group, because of their notable deeds, we find record of two smaller groups of three men in each group. These were the heroes of the day, the warriors of the day, the front lines fighting men of the day. The first group, only two of which are mentioned here in 1 Chronicles 11, are found in verses 11 and 12, Jashobeam and Eleazar the son of Dodo. I'm glad my dad's name is not Dodo, aren't you? The third one of that group is Shammah. His name is mentioned in the parallel account in 2 Samuel 23, but those men, and the story's right here and in another place, those men broke through the host of the Philistines to get David water from the well at Bethlehem. In verses 20 through 25 we just read, we meet the second group, of which only two are mentioned in this chapter. Abishai killed 300 men with a spear in verse 20, and then Benaiah, the son of Jehoiada. It might surprise you to know that there are nine Benaiahs in the Bible. This one is called honorable in our text. He is noted in verse 25 for his loyalty to David. He became captain of David's bodyguards. His family most likely sided with David against Absalom during that rebellion. Later in 1 Chronicles 27, David appointed him over a division of 24,000 men. In 1 Kings 1, his family was loyal to David, and after David's death, they helped install Solomon as the king. And after David's death in 1 Kings 2, at the direction of Solomon, Benaiah killed three of David's enemies, the enemies of David's family, Adonijah, Joab, and Shimei. I recently read a book called In a Pit with a Lion on a Snowy Day by Mark Batterson. It's a good book. I recommend it. It's a book about leadership and taking risk and seizing opportunity and conquering your fears. I'm not going that direction today, but I want to take a practical look at this Bible story, and I want us to see here what the Lord would have us learn, because all things were written aforetime for our learning. And though there's not a lot of explanation here, there are some clues in this story that will help us learn what it means to kill a lion in a pit on a snowy day. Let's take a look at these three great acts of valor against the enemies of Israel. And so first this morning, I just want us to look at Benaiah's enemies, his enemies. In verse 22, we see that he killed two lion-like men of Moab. Lion-like means warrior, ferocious, and brave. The best Moab had, perhaps comparable to David killing Goliath. Well, who was Moab? The Moabites were a tribe living on the borders of Israel. We have the unpleasant story in Genesis 19 of Lot. After being rescued from Sodom and Gomorrah, his two daughters got him drunk, and they each had a child by him. One was Ben-Ammi, the father of the Ammonites, and the other was Moab, the father of the Moabites. They were closely related to Israel through, as a descendant of Lot, Abraham's nephew, and they were always the enemies of Israel. Everywhere you read of Moab through the Bible, they are a picture of one of our enemies, the flesh. In the New Testament, it is called the flesh. It's also referred to as the old self, the old life, the old man. The Moabites were a thorn in Israel's side for the entire history of Israel. This old life, this old self dwells within us also, and it's related to us, it's part of us. We can't get rid of it. It kind of lives in the back room of our house, and we're ashamed of it. We don't want the flesh to be seen. We don't want our fleshly lust to consume us. We want to be rid of it. We're constantly fighting it, but we can't seem to get completely free of it. And Paul knows about this struggle. In Romans 6, he said, "For I know that in me, that is in my flesh, dwelleth no good thing. For the will is present with me, but how to perform that which is good I find not." And he goes on to describe that struggle. And in 1 Peter 2:11, we're admonished to abstain from fleshly lust, which war against the soul. Galatians 5:17, the flesh lusteth against the spirit, and the spirit against the flesh. And those are contrary, these are contrary the one to the other, so that you cannot do the things that you would. Well, thank God, if you'll read Romans 6, 7, and 8, and the rest of Galatians 5, you'll find that there is a path to daily victory over the flesh. We can have victory, and we can experience victory after victory, but the issue here is that the flesh always keeps coming back. Moab always keeps coming back. It's an ever-present enemy. It's a constant struggle and a constant fight. So Moab represents the flesh. We have a second enemy here in the picture of him slaying the Egyptian warrior. This warrior was 7.5 feet tall. His spear was like a weaver's beam. That's 6 or 7 inches thick. It would be like carrying a sharpened flagpole. I mean, it was a big dude. This guy was in the league with Goliath, even though he might not have been quite as tall as him. But you might already have figured this out, but Egypt is also a type or a picture of an enemy throughout the scripture, and that's the enemy of the world. We're in a constant battle against the flesh, and we're in a constant battle against the world. Egypt was a leading nation of the world, the leading nation of the world in this day, a superpower admired by all nations for their temples and their libraries and their architecture and their academic prowess. They were a beautiful picture, negative in a negative sense, but they were a perfect picture of superficial impressiveness, the empty glory of the world and its ways. When Jesus was tempted by Satan in the wilderness, he was taken up to the pinnacle of the temple and he was shown all the kingdoms of the world with all their power and glory. I think I got that wrong. He was taken on a high mountain and shown all the kingdoms of the world, right? But anyway, he was shown all the kingdoms of the world, and that's what is symbolized by Egypt. Strikingly puzzling here, the Israelites. I studied through and I taught through the Pentateuch when I was a pastor. I set out to preach through the whole Bible, and I started in the book of Genesis in my adult Sunday school class, and I wanted to be like W.A. Criswell. You might know that name from years ago down in Texas. But I wanted to preach through the whole Bible during the course of my pastoral ministry, and when I resigned 16 years later, I was in the book of Ruth. I never made it through the whole Bible. But in Exodus and Numbers, and particularly in Deuteronomy, you find the history of Israel, and it's always puzzling how two things are very common. They were always complaining, and they were always longing to go back to Egypt. And that's hard to understand. They forgot the bondage and the cruelty and the slavery and the tears and the heartache. They remembered some of the very few good things there was in the world. But what it's a picture of is the world's ways and philosophies and its pursuit of pomp and prestige and pride and status. And that has a drawing power on our hearts. And if we're not careful, and if we don't maintain this war, we don't wage this war every single day against the flesh, we're going to lose against the flesh. And if we don't wage this war against the allurement of the world, we're going to lose that battle as well. And then we come to verse 22, and we see that he slew a lion in a pit on a snowy day. And I'm sure you already know by now what enemy this represents. This represents the devil. Be sober, be vigilant, for your adversary, the devil, as a roaring lion, walketh about seeking whom he may devour. Here's an enemy who is sinister and deceitful and cunning. And like a lion, he has tremendous power and authority. He's ferocious. He's on the hunt, looking for someone to devour. That's what 1 Peter 5:8 says. You know that when Satan came to God in the book of Job, and God said, said unto Satan, whence comest thou? Satan answered the Lord and said, from going to and fro in the earth and from walking up and down in it. What was he doing? He was looking for someone to attack. He was looking for some life that was vulnerable that he could corrupt and he could turn against God. In Luke 22, when Jesus said to Peter, he said, Simon, Simon, behold, Satan hath desired to have you that he may sift you as wheat. That phrase, desired to have you, means the devil has been earnestly asking for you. We have a ferocious enemy that comes against us nonstop. So we've all been, and we are being, confronted regularly with these enemies. And these one-sentence stories in the life of one of David's mighty men symbolizes for us that there is a path to victory over the flesh. We've felt the attack of the flesh. We have fought it against it. Moab sneaking up on us when we're least expecting it, when our guard is down. But I mentioned Romans 6, 7, and 8 earlier. If you'll soak your heart and your mind in those three chapters and learn the principle of the exchanged life, you can experience some of that victory. If you'll go to Galatians 5 and soak your mind and your heart in the war of the flesh against the Spirit and learn to walk in the Spirit, you can experience victory over the flesh. the world. We all feel the drawing power of the world and its attractiveness. And the world is always kind of sending out this message to us, look what you're missing out on. Look what you could have. Like life is passing you by. And there are times maybe in our own hearts as believers that we have longed for the things of the world. But here's a great passage of scripture to help us get victory over that. The Bible says in 1 John 2:15, love not the world, neither the things that are in the world. If any man love the world, listen to this, this is a stark contrast. If any man love the world, the love of the Father is not in him. For all that is in the world, the lust of the flesh, the lust of the eyes, and the pride of life is not of the Father, but is of the world. So what's the key to victory over the world in that portion of Scripture? Here it is. If you develop a passionate love for the Lord Jesus, it will displace a love for the world. Then of course, the enemy of the devil. We certainly all are facing a sense, maybe at times, a sense of tremendous dread of the forces of evil. Maybe you felt frightened and terrified at some point in your life by this terrifying enemy. And the path to victory over the devil is submit yourselves, therefore, to God. Resist the devil, and he will flee from you. So the path to victory over the flesh is to be filled with the Spirit of God and controlled by the Spirit of God. The path to victory over the world is a passionate love for the Lord Jesus Christ. And that's the greatest commandment of all, isn't it? Thou shalt love the Lord thy God. And the path to victory over the devil is submission to God. Benaiah's enemies, we all face them. Let's look at Benaiah's victory. And I want to focus for the next few minutes here on his victory in the pit on the snowy day. He slew a lion, not a bobcat, not a house cat, not a wild boar. He slew a lion. First thing I want to know about this story that's not explained to us in the scripture is, who was in the pit first? Was the lion in the pit and Benaiah jumped in? That would be nuts. Or was Benaiah in the pit and the lion jumped in? That would create the biggest adrenaline rush anybody's ever experienced in the history of the world. But you would agree with me that either way, whoever was in that pit first, there's a whole lot of fear. There's a whole lot of adrenaline going on, and man, this is a serious situation. You would agree that the lion is probably the most dangerous of the three enemies that are mentioned in this chapter. The lion-like men of Moab, fierce warriors, the Egyptian who was 7.5 foot tall, but this lion, you know, it's no coincidence that he's called the King of Beasts. Claws several inches long that can rip your body to shreds with one stroke. A lion's paw is so powerful that if one slap of his paw against your skull, he can crush your skull like cracking an egg. That's among the strongest bone structures in our body, but a lion can cave it in with no problem. A lion's jaws are so powerful they can bite through any bone of the human body like crunching a tortilla chip. Would you agree with me? This is the worst possible enemy. And then he slew the lion in a pit. He met this lion in the worst possible place, in a pit where there's no retreat. Now, if I were going to fight a lion, I want the lion in a strong steel cage, and I want to be outside the cage with a high-powered rifle. That's how I want to fight a lion. But he met the lion in a pit. So he met the worst possible enemy in the worst possible place. And then he met him on a snowy day. Well, that makes it very treacherous and slippery, and it's hard to grip a weapon in the cold. I grew up in South Florida. Winter's only 6 weeks long down there. There's no snow. But I've lived in the north for most of my life, and I know what it's like to be cold. I know what it's like to be in the snow. I've seen it deep and treacherous. I've seen people fall and break bones. I've seen terrible car crashes on slippery roads. But Benaiah met this lion he met the worst possible enemy in the worst possible place under the worst possible circumstances. And while symbolically this represents our enemy, the devil, I want us to make it very practical this morning. All of us face lions in our life. bitter enemies of our soul and our spirit. All of us have something in our life, and maybe more than one something, that strikes fear in our heart. Maybe it just flashed into your mind right now. Maybe it's something you're dealing with today. Maybe it's something you're afraid you're going to have to deal with. Maybe it's something that's kind of always on the horizon of your mind. It's always there. It's a nagging fear. It's a nagging worry. Maybe it's the fear of a physical disease or affliction. Maybe there's a history of diabetes in your family and you fear that, or there's heart disease in your family's history and you fear that, or maybe you fear having a brain tumor, or you fear having cancer someday, or maybe it's the fear of a crushing disappointment. Maybe it's the fear of a loved one being taken away from you so that you're left alone. Maybe it's some just deep besetting fear that you just can't shake it. It's always there in the back of your mind. And if you let it, it'll take over your mind and you can be gripped by it. I want you to know most of these fears are unfounded fears. Most of them are simply weapons and tools of the devil to distract you from serving the Lord. A pastor was trying to help a lady in his church one time who was known for being a worrier. Not warrior, worrier. She worried a lot, okay? You get that? And he said to this lady, he's trying to help her, he said, "Ma'am, do you understand that 85% of what you worry about never happens?" He thought that would help her, but her answer was, "Well, see, it works." So Benaiah's enemies and then Benaiah's victory. And now let's look at Benaiah's valor. His valor. What we want to know from this story is how did he do it? And what can we learn from it? The whole focus of the story is that he killed this lion in a pit on a snowy day. How did he do it? It's not explained to us in the scripture here, but I believe there are certain clues that tell us how he won the battle. And these clues are going to reveal the source of strength for our victory over our lion, over the fears of our life. Note, please, again, verse 22, and we have a reference here to his father, Benaiah, the son of Jehoiada, the son of a valiant man named Kabzeel. I'm sorry, I think that probably is his grandfather, who had done many acts. So these are called valiant men. His father and his grandfather are called valiant men. And I would guess by reading verse 22 and his name among the mighties, we see that Benaiah is just a chip off the old block. He has an honorable place in the history of David's mighty men. So he was a mighty man of valor. How else could you accomplish what he did? I want you to know it wasn't the victories that made him mighty. He was already mighty. The victories only revealed who he was, that they revealed that what he had in him, or sorry, he had in him what it took to win such battles and reach such victories. But where did the valor come from? I want to suggest, and you know this, in the Bible, a person's name is very significant. In the Bible, in almost every mention of this man that we're looking at this morning, he is called Benaiah, the son of Jehoiada. So there's a link to his father's name that's very important to identify who he is, but also to identify his character. Biblical names are purposely given, and they become clues to the character of a person, and there's a lot of evidence of that throughout the scripture. In Genesis, God taught the whole world a lesson by one man's name. His name was Methuselah. Methuselah means, when he dies, judgment will come. The flood came after Methuselah died. Can you imagine? Have you ever thought about this? Can you imagine how they watched Methuselah everywhere he went? Now, you don't let anything happen to that guy. Let's keep an eye on him. What do you mean you left him by himself? Who's watching him today? Did you leave his walker by his bed? You know, the one with the wheels in the front, the tennis balls in the back? We don't want him getting out of bed and falling. We don't want him falling off a cliff someday. And sure enough, when Methuselah died, the flood came. That's a picture, by the way, of the grace of God, because he lived to be 969 years old, older than anybody's ever lived. God's long-suffering. He showed that through the name Methuselah. Sometimes the character of a man is changed and God changes his name. For example, Jacob, trickster, schemer, deceiver, through the transforming wrestling match with God, he became Israel, prince with God. Abram, exalted father, was changed to Abraham, father of many nations. Isaiah had two sons, Maher-Shalal-Hash-Baz and Shear-Jeshub. By the time you called those boys to lunch, the food was already cold. Maher-Shalal-Hash-Baz means hasting, swift to the prey. And it was a testimony to Israel through Isaiah that God had judged Israel and they would be taken captive by another nation. And Shear-Jeshub means the remnant will return. And that was also a message sent to Israel that God would preserve them through the captivity. So if you want to know the meaning and character of a man, you can just look at his name. So what does the name Benaiah, the son of Jehoiada, mean? So if you put these two names together, we're going to start with his father, Jehoiada. And I love this. I hope you take this home with you. Jehoiada means God knows. God knows. Do you know wherever you are right now, and whatever you're going through right now, and whatever fear you're facing right now? God knows. And it is Him who has brought you to this place to face this fear. It is God who has brought you here. I recently read a book called The Legacy of Sovereign Joy. And the idea of the book, in part at least, is that those who fully embrace the sovereignty of God in their lives find a contented joy and rest that can be obtained no other way. You know what helps you so much in the trials of life? It's just to stop and tell yourself, God knows. God knows. He's sovereign. He operates by the providence of His will and His good pleasure. And it would be a wonderful thing if we just regularly tell ourselves, God knows. You're facing a lion you never wanted to meet and may seem to you to be the most ferocious enemy, the most hurtful thing that can happen. You can't escape it. It's right there in front of you. It's the worst possible foe in the worst possible place under the worst possible circumstances. And it'll help you to know, God knows. He hasn't lost control. He's still sovereign. He's still in charge. He knows where you are and He chose that place for you. That's what Scripture reveals to us. He put you where you are and directed you to this place. And Jesus tells us that the hairs of our head are numbered. He knows everything, absolutely everything about us. And He brought it into our life for a purpose. And for some reason in the life of Benaiah, God put Benaiah in a pit, in a lion, with a lion on a snowy day. There's more to that. Not only does God know, but He feels what you feel. That's the most comforting thing. You've been mistreated. You've been betrayed. You're fearing something in life. Jesus knows about that. And He can walk with you through it. He's a high priest that has been touched with the feeling of our infirmities. Benaiah's name, you put these together and they're just so powerful. Benaiah's name means God builds. God builds. Do you know He has a purpose in mind? And do you know He's building your life for His glory? Be still and know, I will be exalted among the heathen, I will be exalted in the earth. God has a reason for everything you go through, and He's trying to accomplish something through your life, and that something is His glory through you. That's kind of been my theme for all of the messages this week. You know how easy it is for us to look in the past and see the sovereignty of God? Oh yes, I can see where God worked here and He worked here and He worked here. Yes, God has been in control all the way down through history, and it's easy for us to look to the future and say, oh yes, someday God's going to rule and reign. He is the sovereign Lord and He will be the King of all the earth. I accept His sovereignty in the past and I believe His sovereignty for the future. You know what's hard to translate? His sovereignty right now, today in my life. He's always at work. Do you know that? He never takes a day off. He never gets tired of you. I've met a few people, after I've been around them a while, I want to go somewhere else for a while. But God never gets tired of us. He's always, every single day, He's working toward His goal of sanctifying your life and making you more like Jesus. Isn't that a comforting thought? when we deal with fears and we go through heartaches and pressure and problems and trials and tribulation, recognizing that God knows and God is building something encourages us and helps us to soften and mellow and accept whatever it is in our life that we are facing at that moment. Job, worst possible suffering and loss, the worst possible circumstances, friends who chided him for his sin in his life. Job knew that God knew. I know that my Redeemer liveth. Didn't he say that? And we see that God was building a life that for all of the existence of the world would be an example of God's faithfulness. Paul knew that God knew all the suffering he was going through and that God was building a life that would inspire countless millions of ministers and servants of the Lord. Joseph knew that God knew, didn't he? You meant it for evil, but God meant it for good, and God was building a life that we could look at later and say, God meant all of that for good. Let's put that into our lives right here this morning. He's building our lives, and he's building something good. God knows, and God is building your life. In 1895, Andrew Murray was in England staying with some friends, and he was suffering from terrible back pain as a result of an injury from years before. One morning he was eating breakfast and his hostess came up and said, there's a woman downstairs who's in great distress and she's wondering if you would have any advice for her. Andrew Murray reached up and picked up a piece of paper off the table on which he had been writing. He said, I've just been writing this to myself. Would you please take it to her and just ask her to read it? She'll find it helpful. Here's what the paper said. First, he brought me here. It is by his will I am in this strait place. In that I will rest. Next, he will keep me here in his love and give me grace in this trial to behave as a child, as his child rather. And then he will make this trial a blessing, teaching me lessons he intends me to learn and working in me the grace that he means to bestow. And last, in his good time, he will bring me out again. How and when? He knows. Therefore I say, he said, I'm here by God's appointment, in his keeping, under his training, for his time and his glory. And that is how you kill a lion in a pit on a snowy day.
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4: What is the one thing God will not forgive? After all, the Bible plainly explains that if we seek God's forgiveness, he will forgive sins such as lust, lying, and even murder. But the one sin that God will not forgive is the sin of unbelief. To refuse to believe in Jesus' virgin birth, or his sinless life, or his substitutionary death, or his resurrection from the dead, or to refuse to believe anything that the Scripture declares about Jesus is to consign your own soul to an eternal hell. The good news of the gospel is a message of forgiveness of sin, but again, the one sin that God will not forgive is unbelief. Acts 16:31 says, "Believe on the Lord Jesus Christ, and thou shalt be saved."
3: That was James C. Johnson. He serves as the pastor of Northstone Baptist Church in Pensacola, Florida. For more Strength for Life, please visit our website, strengthforlife.church.
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5: 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This may be a little strange. I don't know if I'm the only kid that liked this or not, but maybe there are a few out there that you'd say, oh yeah, I remember that as well. When I was a kid, the way you would put your trash out when we first started doing it is we had the old metal cans, okay? So maybe there are folks here, you say that's what we still do, but we had metal cans with the metal lid and you'd put your garbage, your trash in there, you'd take it out front to the curb. And then for whatever reason, I don't know why, but then it changed to just the plastic bags. Just take the plastic bag out and you'd carry the plastic bag out, set it on the curb. And then it changed To these big cans, you know, these big, heavy plastic cans, and you put all your garbage in there, and then a truck comes with a big arm, and it comes out and it grabs the arm, and it takes it up to the truck, dumps it in, and carries it off. I don't care which method, you know, when I was a kid, I loved watching the trash truck come, because I just thought, first of all, it was cool because there's guys riding on the back of a truck, you know? So you're watching them, I'm like, that is so cool, you know? And then it was cool because they would operate this machinery, and when they'd pull this lever, there was like this wall in the back of the truck, right? Because they threw all the garbage in the back of the truck, and then there was this like wall that came, and it just engulfed the trash, and then it would pull it forward and compact the trash, making new room for more trash. And they'd, you know, the guy would hop on the back, and off they go to the next house. So I'm watching them as a kid thinking, I could see myself, this could be my life's job, you know, because I just think this is a cool job. Now, honestly, I still really do believe this. I'm not belittling this. I think any work done with integrity is good, honest work. So man, if you are, you know, doing a trash truck or whatever, I think any work is honorable work so long as you do it with integrity. And even today, when I watch the trash truck come, if I hear it coming, I mean, if I'm inside or whatever, if I hear it coming, I'm kind of sticking my head out the window just looking, because I like watching the trash truck come. Now today, I think I like it for a slightly different reason, but I like it for this reason. The trash truck, I can hear it coming. You know, you can like, it's coming down the road, and it's noisy and loud, and there's still guys riding on the back of it, which I think, I still would like to do that, okay? So they're coming, and they pull up to my house, and then this arm, you know, reaches out, grabs my trash, dumps it in the truck, puts it back down, off he goes. Anything I put in that trash can, it takes away. And I will, I mean, this is rather obvious, I know, but anything I have put in there, I have never seen again. Once that trash truck comes and that arm comes out and it dumps it in the truck and that truck takes off, I have never in the history of my life seen again what they have wonderfully carried away. And I have put a lot of trash in that can over the course of the years. When Julie and I lived here in Pensacola some years ago, before we moved to Colorado, we did an addition onto our house. We added on to our house, and we did the work ourselves and some friends. We did the work. Man, I put tons, literally tons of building debris in my trash can. I loaded that thing up. You could hardly get it out front. I'm putting bricks and, you know, leftover cement and everything. I'm having a hard time hauling it out. One time it was so heavy, the truck didn't tip over, okay? But I mean, I'm just loading that thing with so much stuff, I can hardly get it out there. It doesn't matter, when the trash truck comes, whatever I have ever put in that trash can, I have never seen it again. Your Bibles are open to Psalm 103. Look at verse number 1. Bless the Lord, O my soul, and all that is within me, bless his holy name. Bless the Lord, O my soul, and forget not all his benefits. Who forgiveth all thine iniquities? Who healeth all thy diseases? The psalmist starts out in Psalm 103, and he uses some southern vernacular. We say things like, well, bless my soul, you know. And the psalmist uses it in the most beautiful and, in fact, in the most appropriate of ways. Bless the Lord, O my soul. The word bless, it has a lot of connotations, and I think we all get the basic understanding when he says, bless the Lord, O my soul. Now, oftentimes you and I pray for the blessing of the Lord, but this is like a reverse blessing. He says, soul, you, now, because of the blessing of the Lord, you bless the Lord. And the indication of this word here, it means it's rich with meaning, but it means things like just to praise, utter praise to the Lord. Soul, offer your praise to God. It means salute him. to salute him, like I see you as my superior and I salute you. It carries the literal connotation of bend your knee before him. Bless the Lord, O my soul. I praise you, God. I salute you. I kneel before you. The word is just rich with meaning. And then when you think about all the things that he could say because of all of his benefits, bless the Lord, O my soul. Don't forget about all of his benefits. Where does he begin with the benefits of the Lord? I mean, typically this is not a stretch, but if we want to say, wow, let's start with something really important. The first thing that comes from the psalmist's pen, it's again, the first words here of verse number 3, who forgiveth. And then, you know, if you mark things in your Bible, maybe circle that word, you know, who forgiveth all. Who forgiveth all thine iniquities. The first thing that David mentions as this reason to praise the Lord, to salute him, to kneel before him, is he says, Lord, when I think about the reason for which my soul wants to offer you blessing, I come before you and I say, God, you are the God who forgiveth all mine iniquities. If you go further in the psalm, he continues to strum this theme. Verse number 10, look down a little bit further. He hath not dealt with us after our sins, nor rewarded us according to our iniquities. For as the heaven is high above the earth, so great is his mercy toward them that fear him. As far as, here it is, we know this, or many of us are familiar with it. As far as the east is from the west, so far hath he removed our transgressions from us. And you know this, forgive the repetition of this, but he doesn't say so far as the north is from the south. Because in our world, in our understanding, I can go north on this planet and eventually start going south. But if I'm going east and just keep going east, I'm never gonna touch west. I just keep going east. If I go west, I'm gonna keep going west and I'm never gonna touch east. He says, that's how far he has removed your iniquities from you. It is, please don't think I'm diminishing the beauty and the power of this, but if you wanna talk about putting something in this container and then something coming along and taking it, he's saying, God, the reason that my soul overflows with blessing is because I know my own iniquity. And I have put it, so to speak, into the receptacle of your mercy. And God, you have carried away my iniquity. I know me better than anybody else knows me. God, I don't know me as well as you know me, but I know me. And the Bible starts to speak about our secret sins. The sins that we know about, but nobody else knows about. And he says, God, I have put that in the receptacle of your mercy, and I have watched your goodness and your grace. Bless the Lord, O my soul. Forget not all of his benefits, who forgiveth all thine iniquities. Campus Church, there is nothing that you can put into the receptacle of God's mercy that he is not prepared to carry away. You know, sometimes we listen to the wrong voices. And those voices that whisper in our ear and they say, you know who you are. And you know what you've done. You can smile in church, but you're not really fooling anybody. And your sin is what has defined you. Your sin is what has gripped you. And your sin is going to go with you all the way into your future. And we start thinking that what I have always been, I of course am right now, and by nature of my history, it is going to be my future. This is going to define me. And what the psalmist is saying is, there is a reason to say, bless the Lord, O my soul. I don't forget about all his benefits, those who come to him. He's the one who forgiveth all mine, all thine iniquities. The title, the simple title of the message today is simply, take it away. Take it away. You know, there are times when I think we're a little bit confused about the idea of forgiveness of sin. Okay, now, if you're saved tonight, you're saved. Now, just for sake of clarity, for all of us, I won't take a lot of time to discuss this tonight, but to be saved means you have to be saved from something, right? You understand that. To be saved, it means like, okay, this was my certainty and someone rescued me. So when we're using that terminology, we're talking literally about being saved from the

means separation. The wage, what I've earned for my sin, is separation from God. The wages of sin, separation. But, okay, the wage is what I've earned, but the gift of God is eternal life. Wow, a wage, I've earned death, I've earned separation. Gift, I didn't earn this. A gift is given because of the goodness of the giver, not the goodness of the recipient. The gift of God is eternal life, not death, separation, eternal no separation. Okay, so when I talk about being saved, I'm talking about being saved from my own wage, from my own, what I've earned, separation from God. And that's what Christ died to provide. Christ Jesus died for, the Bible says this directly, died for sinners. Okay, so do you qualify? I'm a sinner, you're a sinner, Christ died for sinners. That means Christ died for me. When a person understands Jesus was the only acceptable sacrifice, in the Old Testament, they offered lambs, the spotless lamb for a sacrifice, its blood was shed, but only as a picture, not because the blood of lambs or goats, of bulls, rivers of blood couldn't in any way, shape, or form truly forgive sin. It was a picture of the one who would come, shed his blood, and that blood was the acceptable sacrifice. So it was offered, Christ died in my place. And then he said, okay, I'm gonna take the place of he who knew no sin became sin for us. Okay, so Christ became the sinner, never having sinned, takes the punishment of a sinner, experiences death, physical, yes, but more consequential than that. When Jesus was here in his earthly ministry, Jesus would always say, my Father. He taught his disciples to pray. And you'd never say, call God your Father, but he teaches the disciples, Lord, teach us to pray. When you pray, pray like this, our Father, which art in heaven. Whoa, did he just call God Father? But when Jesus hangs on a tree in my place, he no longer now says Father. When the cup of his indignation was full, Jesus no longer even says, Father, forgive them, for they know not what they do. Now he cries out, my God, why hast thou, here it is, death, spiritual separation. My God, why hast thou forsaken me? And God is rent from God. Christ died, experienced separation for sinners. I'm the sinner, you're the sinner. So he dies and then he conquers death. He's buried in a borrowed tomb. His body literally is laying in a cold tomb. 3 days later, he conquers not only sin, but death and hell, and Jesus comes alive, victorious, living, Savior, never to die again. So here's what he offers. He offers to any who will receive it, eternal life. How do I get it? You just accept it by faith. I believe that Jesus is who he said he is. I believe that Jesus is God, and only God can satisfy God. Jesus, the Son, satisfies God the Father, and he offered me his righteousness because he took upon him my sin. This is mind-blowingly beautiful. It's wonderful what Christ accomplished. Christ dies for sinners. So I'm the sinner, he took my sin, he became my sin, and he says, now I want you to put on my righteousness. It's the most wonderful exchange that's ever taken place. Okay, have you ever accepted that? Okay, if you've never accepted the gift that's been bought and paid for by Jesus Christ, you should tonight. Some of you just recently have trusted Christ. At PCC just had opening convocation. Dr. Kenny Baldwin came and preached, and he talked about being saved. Some of you said, I need to be saved. If you've never been saved, wow. You are living the height of presumption against a God who has offered to you the greatest gift ever given. So if you've never trusted Christ, I pray that today will be your day of salvation. Okay, so here's back to where we're at in this passage. There's been some confusion. Sometimes people say, okay, when I was saved, did God forgive all my past?
present and future sin.

0: Yes or no? That was not convincing, okay? Okay, so when you were saved, if you're saved, did God forgive all of your past, present, and future sins? Yes or no?
1: Yes.
0: That was more convincing, okay? Well, yes, he did. Okay, so if you're saved, should you ever ask God to forgive you of your sin? Again. Okay, so here's what we need to understand. Once you're related to God, you are forever related to God. You're part of his family. He's forever your father. He can't deny you. You are his child. So you are now related to God. So why should I ever ask him to forgive me? Okay, now we're talking not about being related, we're talking about the relationship. Okay, so I do a lot of weddings and I'll say something like, you know, wilt thou have this? And then we get to for richer, for poorer, in sickness and in health, so long as you both shall live. And then they say, I do. And I say, you may kiss the bride. I now pronounce your man. Okay, so that's how it works. You say, well, why do you do that, richer, poorer, sickness, health? Here's what we're doing. We're anticipating future challenges. Really, we might also should add, wilt thou have them in kindness and in grumpiness, in irritability and in sweetness, so long as you both shall live. You know, that would be a good thing to add too. You'd have people like, I don't know, okay. Can you give me a minute? I mean, you don't, how am I supposed to answer that? Okay, but when you say, I do, you're pledging love and fidelity. I say that you wilt thou pledge love and fidelity each to the other so long as you both shall live? I do. Okay, so really what we're asking, when you're pledging in a covenant, I'm gonna be faithful to you no matter what you do. That's why a covenant is something we're entering into. This is not like, so long as we both are in agreement, so long as we both act like we should, we're not doing that. We're anticipating the future that is potentially filled with challenge. But we covered it in the covenant. We're staying married. So you're gonna stay married, but now there's gonna be some things along the way that for the sake of the fact that you are related, you wanna get cleaned up to protect the relationship. Does that make sense? So should we ask God to forgive us? Well, is there a husband here? Don't raise your hand, okay? Is there a husband here who's never asked his wife to forgive him? And if so, you've probably been married like a minute, okay? I mean, should a husband ever have to? Listen, I pledge love and fidelity. I'm never gonna leave her, so I don't have to. That's just foolish thinking. We don't have time to look at this, but there was right before Christ's death, there was the washing of the disciples' feet. And he washes their feet, and then he gets to Peter, and Peter says, not me, Lord. Never, thou shalt not wash my feet. And Jesus said, if I don't wash your feet, then you have no part with me. And then Peter says, then wash me completely. He says, no, you're already washed. You just need your feet washed. And Peter's scratching his head. He's like, I don't really understand this, but okay, wash my feet. Really, I think what Jesus was trying to allude to is, Peter, you're already saved. You've been washed. But you know, when you just walk about life, you're getting yourself sullied with the world. So let me clean your feet. But you're already washed. You're already part. The person who says, you're never washing me, that person's not saved. The person who's been washed in the blood of the Lamb, they're saved. But man, we go about life and we have to put some stuff through the course of our lives in that container of his mercy and have it carried away, never to be seen again. You know, David prays a prayer. Is David saved? Yeah, he's an Old Testament saint. So how does David pray? Does a person ever have to ask for forgiveness? David said it like this. David said in Psalm 51:12, restore unto me the joy of thy salvation and uphold me with thy free spirit. Elsewhere, renew a right spirit within me. He says, I have had this. I want it renewed, restored again. Restore unto me, not give me salvation, just give me again the salvation that I'm secure in. Make it again what it's supposed to be. The word confess, it simply means to agree with, to acknowledge, to say the same thing as. And hence we find ourselves again at a wonderfully familiar passage. If we agree with God, if we say the same thing that God says about sin, our sin, as God says about our sin, God, I agree with you. I'm saying the same thing. If we confess our sin, he is faithful and just to forgive us our sin, cleanse us from all unrighteousness. This is oftentimes the most challenging part of the process. It must be first acknowledged, our sin. It has to be acknowledged, like, whew. You know, if you're going to have the person come and haul off your trash, you got to first of all acknowledge that it's trash. It has to go in the bin because they're not hauling it off unless you put it in the bin. And I think many times you and I, one of our great struggles is agreeing with God about our sin. Sometimes we just don't want to think about it. I don't want to think about that. I don't want to have to say that that is actually sin. We just want to kind of kick that can down the road and not acknowledge. And God's saying, listen, I'm not going to cleanse you. I'm not going to restore to you the joy of your salvation if you're not willing first and foremost to say it's sin. You know, we're not going to get to the points tonight of the message, but we have to get to the place where we understand, God, there would be some benefit for me personally to look into the mirror of your word and you point out things about me that I need to see are sin. And then I've got to make a decision. Is it going in the bin of your mercy for you to carry it away for me to never see it again? He's not going to forgive the person who hasn't first acknowledged it as sin. You ever had somebody try to forgive you, but you weren't ready to acknowledge? I was thinking about, is Thomas over there? Thomas Molina, are you over there? Thomas, run up here real quick, okay? Thomas is a fitting example of this because he's got like the world's best attitude, okay? So Thomas is, he just can't contain it, okay? So Thomas has this world's best attitude. Come on up here. Okay, you get the pulpit since there's a mic there. I'll stand over here. Okay, so Thomas, let's pretend you have a bad attitude, okay? So look at me. All right, so you got a bad attitude and I come up to you now. I want you to think, okay? I know there's a couple people out there, okay? But I just want you to think, all right? And don't think about the right answer. Think about your answer. You've got a bad attitude, all right? So about whatever, I don't care what it is. You just got, and by the way, a bad attitude, it impacts every part of you. No, I just have a bad attitude about, no, it affects everything. So Thomas is like the proverbial, you know, I've got the joy down in my heart. He's also got the wonderful peace of the blessed Redeemer way down in the, okay, he's got the whole package. But we're pretending right now that Thomas has a bad attitude. Okay, and so you got a bad attitude, and I come up to you and I say, hey, Thomas, I just want you to know, seriously, I forgive you for your bad attitude. What does that do to you with a bad attitude?
1: Makes me kind of angry.
0: Okay, so it actually enhances the bad attitude. Mm-hmm. Okay, so I don't know if you can do this. Let's just see, okay? Just act like you got a bad attitude. All right, so Thomas, I just want you to know. Thomas, I just want you to know, you know, seriously, I forgive you. I know you've got a lousy, stinking, terrible, so bad, worst I've ever seen attitude. I just want you to know I forgive you. That's all you got?
1: Yeah,
0: that's all he's got. Okay, now listen, if it's you and you got a bad attitude and someone says, hey, I just want you to know I forgive you, it actually exaggerates the issue. The person who has not personally recognized their sin, can you imagine your spouse Can you imagine your spouse comes up to you and says, hey, I forgive you for being self-centered. Yeah. Oh, we're getting closer to home, I see. Okay, now we got something that'll work, okay. So, if we said, hey, you know, if your spouse said, listen, you've been really self-centered lately, I just want you to know I forgive you. What does that do? If those of you that are married, this could work with a roommate. Hey, listen, I know you've been really selfish lately. You know that closet space, you know? I just want you to know, I forgive you. Okay, does that help? No, it just exaggerates the problem. Okay, thanks, Thomas. You were not a big help. Okay, so. You know, we'll come back here next Sunday night, but do you know what David does that starts the whole process? Don't pack up, okay? Here's what he does that starts the whole process. I acknowledged my transgression. There is, forgive the lack of a better visual, but there is this bin of God's mercy. And it is waiting for us. And the psalmist comes to God and he just says, bless the Lord, oh my soul. He gets to the place throughout Scripture, all that is within me. This is the God who forgiveth all my iniquities. Listen, church, why would we hold on to trash when there is a God who is rich in mercy and he is ready to forgive? And if God the Holy Spirit is bringing to your mind right now some trash that needs to go into the bin of his mercy, then don't kick that can down the road. You haul that out to the place where it is ready to be hauled away, never to be brought up before you again. And then your soul, along with the psalmists, will say, bless the Lord, O my soul. Might all of us, on a regular basis, say, God, take that away.
2: 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And now, a sermon from a past Bible conference at Pensacola Christian College.
3: Proverbs chapter 2. Please take your Bibles and turn there tonight. The second chapter of Proverbs. In our church, we try to stay verse by verse as we go through Scripture. At this point in time, we're preaching through the book of Proverbs. As I came across this passage of Scripture for me, it really jumped out at me. Most often you'll find when guys preach that the sermons they love to preach that God uses most often are those that God has already used in their life. This passage is true in that way for me. And I'd really like to start, we're going to look at verses 1-9, but I would really like to start by reading the end of the passage. I think it's very important. In Proverbs chapter 2, of course, Solomon now is writing these, and he says it several times now that he's writing these Proverbs underneath the inspiration of the Holy Spirit. We're well aware of that. But he's writing it specifically to his son. You can imagine that son being Rehoboam, the one who's going to take the crown, the throne, and of course, the debacle that resulted from that. So he's writing these words. As he's writing these words, he has this specific audience that he's writing to. And he brings up wisdom. And in bringing up wisdom, he personifies wisdom in the form of a woman. A woman that's crying out just a little later, he'll personify the flesh by a woman as well, a woman of ill repute. But in these first few chapters, he's personifying her as a woman that is crying in the street. She's calling out for someone to listen to her. Young people, if you'd listen to me very closely tonight, when you get all you're getting, when you're after all your education here over the next few years, when you're trying to glean and you're looking for a future mate and you're looking for what exactly it is God desires out of you in life, look, for all you're getting, get understanding, get wisdom, beg God, plead God for it. I've seen many intellectually talented men that had no wisdom and were failures in bringing glory to God in their life. I've seen many physically gifted men, great talent, but were failures because of a lack of wisdom. You see men with connections to power, with fortunes to spend, and yet because they didn't have godly wisdom, their life, as far as the glory of God was concerned, was an abject failure. Young people, please, I beg of you, with all you're getting, get wisdom. Notice now as he goes through the passage, we're going to start and look, if you will, at verse 9. And I want to start with the goal in mind. I want to start with this is where we want to get to in life. And so this is what he says. You'll see the verse starting with the word then. And in other words, several things have happened and then this will take place. Verse 9 reads this way. Then shalt thou understand righteousness and judgment and equity, yea, every good path. As I was reading that verse, and I came to that in my sermon preparation, when I finally came to verse 9, I basically just fell on my knees and I said, God, that is me. God, please, that's where I want to be in life. Lord, please give me a life that is a life that sees, can understand, can glean righteousness. Lord, when I look at events in my life and circumstances, then I know immediately what's right and what's wrong. We live in a day and age that teaches relativism. It teaches pluralism. The Word of God is very clear about what's right and wrong. Lord, please give me the wisdom that when I live life and I come upon any circumstance, any relationship, any event whatsoever, that Lord, I'll see it in understanding righteousness. Lord, not only understanding righteousness, but Father, it's a little further than that. If you notice the scripture, he says, not only understand righteousness, he'll also understand judgment. There's an issue of knowing right and wrong. And then college students, staff, guests, there's also a little further when you understand the good from the better from the best. It may not always be an issue of right and wrong as much as it is an issue of what's good, but it's not essential. What's better, but it's not needful. And what's best, and what is paramount to place in our lives. Then thou shalt understand righteousness. Then you'll understand judgment. Then he uses an interesting word in verse 9. He says, and then you'll also understand equity. The word equity there really has the idea of balance. It's kind of like, now I've got an iPhone 4S. How many of you have an iPhone 4S? Don't forget the S. Well, I'm telling you, man, if there's anybody here that's chosen, it's you. I have the iPhone 4S. Man, I love it. I absolutely love it. I got an app that has a level on it. You can stick it anywhere on a wall, and it'll give you the level. So I walk around the house like an idiot, sticking my phone up next to the wall. The word equity here, it gives the idea of balance. What does that mean? Well, I can tell you where I'm at in my own life. I can apply that. You see, for a man at my stage in life, there's a lot of battles that go on in men's lives at our stage of life. And many of you men in here can relate to this. When you're at work, when you're at the church, in your mind you're thinking, I should be with a family. When you're with a family, I should be doing ministry work. I should be at the church. And then when I'm at work or at the church, I think, well, you know, I need to be going out and making visits. And there's always this tugging at me to whatever I'm doing. I'm always planning on what I'm going to do next. And I often am confused. Lord, show me balance in my life. You know, as college students, that's a great struggle for you. You know, Lord, what classes? How do you want me to balance the hours that I work for employment versus the hours that I spend in the classroom? Lord, this summer's coming up. Lord, show me the balance of what you want to do in my life. He says, then thou shalt understand righteousness, judgment, equity. And he closes in that verse, yea, every good path. Every circumstance of our life that we'll know in our life where God is leading us. Don't you want to be there? Man, I do. That's where I want to live. Lord, I want to know right and wrong. I want to know better and best. Lord, I want to have balance in my life. I want to, my priorities, how I set up my life, Lord. I want to know what is best in those areas. Lord, I want to know every good path. Well, the question is, if then you'll have it, well, how do you get to that then? How do you get from here to there? I can remember when we first moved to Alabama. I grew up as a child in Alabama. And of course, there's a lot of stereotypes about Alabama. And we get it. We deserve it. But I can remember, you know, by the way, I was thinking, all the great metropolitan areas represented in this Bible conference. You have Dr. Monty from the Indianapolis area, great city. You have Dr. Box from the great metropolitan area of Dallas. And then you have Shane Lewis. Where's he from? Somerville, Alabama. Man, I love it. But there's things you have to learn when you come to Somerville. There's a way of life for us. I can remember when I first moved there, and even growing up in Alabama, when I first moved there, there's some things I had to learn. One of them is I had to learn how to present myself so I wasn't automatically an outsider. I can remember I was trying to make visits, and they had given me a GPS, the church had, and I'm not sure why, because whenever you would put in an address for the area of the country I live in, it would have to recalculate the whole time. I mean, it's just recalculating, recalculating, recalculating. It's like an insurance commercial, recalculating the whole time. And finally, you know, just basically it's telling me you can't get there from here. One day I was making a visit and I pulled into this, I couldn't find it. And I pulled into this old country store. And when I pulled in this old country store, I'd just been there just a few weeks at the church. I can remember pulling in, there was this old guy in a pair of overalls standing right on the front porch. And when I got out of my vehicle, when I walked out, you know, he just kind of gives you the once over. He has his hand sticking right there. He's looking at you all the way. I walk up to where he is and I said, "Sir, I have a question for you." I said, can you show me where this address is?" He looked at the address. "Yep." "Well, can you tell me where it is, sir?" Now, I'm not exaggerating. This is a true story. I'm not exaggerating. I said, "Can you tell me where it is? Can you tell me how to get there?" "Yep." "Can you tell me today, sir?" He began to explain, "Well, you know, you go down the street. When you go past that oak tree, you know, you've gone too far. You got to come back, and then you're going to go down. You're going to see that barn where it burned down. And then you're going to go a little bit further. Well, of course, you're not from here, but you go a little bit further. And then you remember when that tornado took out that whole area? That took out those two houses and three? No, sir, it wasn't here. Well, it did. And when you get to that point, then you're going to go just a little bit further. The pavement's going to run out. It's going to turn into dirt road. And then you're going to go a little bit further. And if you've gone to that point, you've gone too far. Come back 1 mile, and the house is going to be there on the left." I got in my car, and I drove to another store to ask for directions. Finally, I got directions. And this whole time, I'm thinking, boy, I've got to ingratiate myself to this area. I can remember I was walking back to the car, and there was this woman. She had Illinois tags on her car. Real nice car. It's like an Infiniti, Lexus, real nice car. And I can remember she walked up to me, and she goes, excuse me, sir, are you from around here?" "Yep." No, I didn't do it. I didn't do that. We want to get to verse 9 in our lives. That's where we want to be. Righteousness, judgment, equity. That's where we want to, that's where our lives to live. How do we get there? Let's start it out, shall we? Verse 1, Proverbs chapter 2, he says, "My son," now watch this, "if," as he starts this, get this, this is a free will issue. You can live your entire life as a believer in Jesus Christ and never have godly wisdom. Never. You can accept Jesus Christ as your Savior and still live according to the spirit of the flesh. He says, "If thou wilt receive my words and hide my commandments with thee, so that thou incline thine ear unto wisdom and apply thine heart to understanding. Yea, if thou criest after knowledge and liftest up thy voice for understanding, if thou seekest her as silver and searchest for her as hid treasures, then shalt thou understand the fear of the Lord and find the knowledge of God. Well, how do we get this? Very quickly, the first point, how do we get there? Well, he tells you right off, if you want it, and you're gonna have to want it, you're gonna have to desire it in your life, it's not gonna come naturally. Our flesh is gonna fight against this. Now, being a saved individual, you finally have the ability to glean godly wisdom, but I'm telling you, it's gonna have to be something that you work at in getting godly wisdom. He says, if you're going to do it, then the first thing you must do, in order to have wisdom, you must first listen to wisdom. My dad years ago used to always use the saying with me. He said, son, God's given you one mouth and 2 ears. Use them proportionally. It was so easy for me throughout my entire life. If I could go back in my ministry life, and I know you ought not to think that way, but if I could go back and change some things, those of us in here who are younger going into ministry, then listen, if there's one thing I could change, when I got into a meeting with a group of mentors and friends, I had such a cocky and arrogant attitude that when I got in there, I was the one that felt compelled to keep the conversation going. I was always the one that had to speak. I was always the one that had to fill in any gaps. And I realized as my life has gone on, there's probably much that I missed. Because sitting around men of great experience and great wisdom and great knowledge, if you stop and you just be quiet and listen, you can glean a lot more than you can in talking. Can I tell you how to take this further? Young people, could I encourage you to listen to the Word of God? Listen to what it has to say. I know sometimes it's easy to come into a chapel service and life is so busy and you have it each day that you really take it for granted. Oh, and there's some days if I could go back and listen to the preaching that I heard day in and day out in the chapel services, in the church services, Bible conferences like this, I encourage you to take notes, to write it down. But I want you to go just a little bit further. Let God, through your personal devotion time, through prayer time, let him speak to you directly. He's wanting to do that. Let him that has ears to hear, let him hear what the Spirit is saying unto the churches. Let him hear what he's saying unto you personally. If you want wisdom, if you want to get to verse 9 in your life, then you have to listen. You have to be listening to wisdom. When she speaks, you have to have an ear that's in tune. Listen to the Word of God. But it's not enough just to listen. It continues on further as you step into verse 2 and 3. She says, my son, if thou wilt receive my words and hide my commandments, listen to the Word of God. Notice, secondly, so that thou incline thine ear unto wisdom and apply thine heart to understanding. Yea, if thou criest after knowledge and liftest up thy voice for understanding. There's an interesting word that pops up there. It's the word incline. The word incline, you know what it literally means? It means to lean towards or lean upon. What a waste it would be for you to go through these years of your college experience. For those of us in staff that have been here to hear the Word of God week in and week out, we've listened to it, but we've never leaned upon it. We've never applied it in our lives. We can tell you chapter and verse. We can list out in a systematic way what we believe and why we believe it. And yet, our life never bears that out. It's often interesting to me when you ask Christians, how many of you here believe in, don't raise your hand, but how many of you here believe that there's a literal place called heaven? Almost all of us in here would raise our hands to that effect. Well, the reciprocating question, how many of us in here believe that there's a literal place called hell? Almost all of us that believe the Word of God would believe that there is a literal place called hell. Christ spoke very much to that place. But yet we've listened to it, we've learned it, but we're not leaning upon it. If we truly believe that every person that accepts Jesus Christ as their Savior will spend an eternity in a place being prepared for them called heaven, and if we truly believe that every single person that has never accepted Jesus Christ as their Savior will spend an eternity in a Christless place called hell, where the worm never dies, the fire is never quenched, where there's weeping and gnashing of teeth, a place of outer darkness, then my friend, that really ought to cause some kind of change in our behavior in reaching a lost world. If we're going to come to verse 9 in our life, then we need to listen to wisdom. We need to lean upon wisdom. It continues on in verse 4. He says in verse 4, if you're going to come to verse 9, then you have to come to a place where you intensely pursue wisdom. He says in verse 4, if thou seekest her as silver and searchest for her as for hid